0: skills into the country. But in an appearance on Radio National, the minister couldn't say if the government had modelled the impact on wages and the economy.
1: I'll leave that as a matter to Minister Burke. But let's be really clear. This is about skill shortages. This is about productivity. And when we have more productivity, workers' wages can go up.
0: Owner of Tasmania's Great Lake Hotel, James Johns, has told 936 ABC Hobart the federal government's changes to migration will affect his business.
2: Oh, we'd have to significantly change how we did business. That would mean changing our offerings, opening hours. It'd be significant because we can't get local residents to fill those positions.
0: The President of the European Parliament has suggested Australia and New Zealand could follow Canada in becoming associate members of the European Union. Nick Parmeter has more.
3: This week, the EU has signalled its desire to make Canada its first ever associate member amidst turbulent relations with the US and President Donald Trump. An associate membership status does not yet exist, but could mean closer regulatory alignment, access to parts of the single market, and participation in some EU programs. European Parliament President Roberto Metsola has told the outlet Europe Today, Australia and New Zealand are other examples of relationships the bloc wants to deepen. She says in such times of uncertainty, having friends matters. DFAT has been contacted by the ABC for comment.
0: Charles Darwin University says a new live stream from a remote central Australian waterhole will help researchers study water availability and wildlife behaviour over time. The solar-powered camera is streaming around the clock from a temporary stream in Wataka National Park, about 350 kilometres southwest of Alice Springs. CDU Professor of Freshwater Ecology Jenny Davis says climate is a key focus.
4: And so we're looking for what's happening with global warming, because at this site, the only real impact on the amount of water present is going to be climate change. I'm also interested in the animals that are using this site.
0: To sport, and Jack Jumpers recruit Taron Armstrong says he's ready for the responsibility of leading the NBL team on the court this season. Armstrong hails from the northwest coast and has previously played with the Cairns Taipans and in 2024 earned an NBA contract with Golden State. He'll make his club debut with Tasmania on Monday night against the Southeast Melbourne Phoenix in Hobart. He says he's relished his role as the team's starting point guard during the pre-season.
5: For me, from a personal standpoint, I've been able to, you know, play a game, evaluate what do I need to get better at, what boxes do I need to tick going forward, and ticking a few more, having another game, and continuing to grow every time.
0: Now to Tasmania's weather. There's a severe weather warning for damaging winds in the Upper Derwent Valley, southeast, east coast, central plateau, and parts of the west, northeast, northwest coast, central north, and the Midlands. There's a gale warning for Bank Strait and Franklin Sound, east of Flinders Island, and the upper east, southeast, and southwest coasts, and for southeast inshore waters and the lakes. There's a strong wind warning for remaining coastal waters. For the population centres today, a top of 17 degrees for both Burnie and Devonport, 18 the top for Launceston, and for Hobart a top of 20 degrees. ABC News.
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8: It's time to talk sport. Dominic Baker's in. We've just wrapped up another Friday Forum. Oh, I love this. If you couldn't get enough of the Friday Forum today, stay tuned, because Joel Rheinberg has got the Parrot Cage coming up this afternoon. He's going to have a couple of Tassie comedians in the studio unpacking the lighter side of the week's news. Their fun forum will take a look at stories like the Spirit of Tasmania ticket search, Firmus sponsoring every sports team you can poke a stick at, oh, and the Aussie athlete who toileted mid-competition in a recent event that she went on to win. Interestingly, 0438 922936 is the number if you'd like to text. But importantly, tune in. Joel Rheinberger Afternoons, The Parrot Cage, a fun look at the week's news. That's coming up a bit later on today. Hey, police have just got in touch. Two-vehicle crash, Gage Road, Gagebrook. And please avoid the area until the scene is cleared or follow diversions up Lamprell Circle. At this stage, no injuries have been reported. This is tough. Glenn, Geilston Bay, please inform Dominic Baker. I am one of the many not renewing their cricket membership. Now, Firmus are sponsors. Dom's in fine fettle. He's also just outside the door, and he's about to come in and preview the weekend in sport. We'll do that in just a moment. And we're not just going to do it with Dominic Baker because, you know, one voice is one thing. But what about we also welcome Beck. Beck's coming into the studio today as well, I'm pretty sure. Beck Taylor will be in the studio to preview the weekend in sport as well. That's coming up for you next.

0: 936 ABC Hobart, ABC Northern Tasmania. If you did some sort of really good dance floor work to that track at any point, can you just let me know about it? Moves, results, 0438 922 936. Please get in touch. That was Duran Duran, 0438 922 936. We're previewing the weekend in sport. They say that this is the best weekend of AFL for the year for some because there is so much at the stake, a place in the grand final. That's what's happening in the AFL men's comp. Wonder what else is going on statewide. We'll talk about it with Dominic Baker, head of Cricket Tasmania. He's had an interesting week. Announced big sponsorship deal. We'll talk about that too. And I want to hear from you. Your sporting highlight for the weekend, please. What are you looking forward to? Get in touch. Tell me about it. We'll do it next.
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0: Leon Compton with you this morning, 936 ABC Hobart, ABC North Tas. Dom Baker is the head of Cricket Tasmania. Dominic Baker, good morning to you.
3: Hello, mate. I definitely shimmied into that little tune on the way through. Hungry like the wolf, absolutely. Yeah, right in the pocket for me.
0: Duran Duran.
3: Yeah, Duran Duran.
0: Still bringing it. Somebody giving me, what's it called when you mishear the name of a song? Somebody, do I smell like I sound? Is that what you're hearing, Sean? Cognitive dissonance. Thank you, Sean, in Launceston this morning. You've had a big week, Dom.
3: Yeah, just another one, mate.
0: Announcing a major sponsor.
3: Yep.
0: It's always exciting when you sign a contract with someone who's going to send you a check to do what you do. This time, some controversy. Firmus are part of the bigger global AI story and concern. And then at a local level, they're trying to get artificial intelligence data centres built in places that may, for some people, be controversial. How did you think about that?
3: Yeah, well, we do a fair level of due diligence with anybody we sign because, you know, obviously we're putting that on against our brand as well, right? So that's important, and it's actually more important than the cash when it all boils down. We did our work on Firmus. I think what we're seeing with Firmus is they're putting their stuff into already registered industrial parks, right? So it's not as if they're putting things smack bang in the middle of suburbia. The other thing is that we were super impressed with these guys as far as their focus on community. And usually your conversations start with big sponsorships at the top end, all about the professionals. You know, can you get this person to endorse this? Can you do this? Can you do that? Our conversation with them actually started at the grassroots. Where could we leave a legacy? Where could we make a difference? And it was just refreshing to have conversations like that because you don't often have them in the corporate world. Let's you know, be fair. And I've been on both sides of the fence here too, by the way. So,
0: look, can again, to be apply a cynical lens, and you can take it how you want. By making it sort of our funding really focused on children's sport, then, you know, the emotional pitch becomes, oh, you say no to us, and then you're threatening, you know, sporting outreach in basketball, in cricket, in footy, to the children of Tasmania. Don't snatch that from them.
3: Yeah, I would absolutely understand people looking at it through that lens because, you know, all degrees of sponsorship have a social license component to them. And there's no doubt that part of the Firmus arrangement with us and getting into the community is to help them with their social license, particularly coming from ground zero in a sector that has controversy around it, right? So, but I suppose what I'm saying is it's rare that the conversation starts there. It usually finishes there. Usually finishes with, oh, by the way, is there anything we can do in the community that might make us look good? This conversation actually started with what legacy would we leave behind if we were to partner with you? And that for me was just, it's just refreshing that it was the other way around.
0: Okay.
3: We understand that there'll be some controversy around it. We understand that people have opinions on it and we respect that others will have opinions. We're not trying to change people's minds either, by the way. But you know, we're proud to have them as part of our organisation.
0: Glenn wants you to know that he won't be renewing his Cricket Tasmania membership off the back of this partnership with Firmus.
3: Well, that's disappointing, Glenn. You're now the third person. So, I mean, that, and then let's put it into context. Out of, you know, 5,000 or 6,000 members, that's three now. So, But I understand that, Glenn. That's completely your prerogative.
0: 0438 922 936 is the number on mornings. You're welcome to join us as well. Love your sporting highlights for the weekend. Yep. What are you looking forward to? Oh, Flash has been in touch. Shout out to Matthew Wade. What a player. What a great career. With Toby Green heading to Geelong, is that another reason to dislike them more? Thank you, Flash. Look, let's focus on where Dom's bread and
3: butter
0: is.
3: I've got to say something about Toby. I really like Toby Green. I think he's much maligned. And when you see Toby in the media, when it's just him one-on-one or through podcast stuff, he's actually a very entertaining guy. I think he'll fit in down at Geelong really well. I am a little bit shirty that you guys keep getting blokes like this, but anyway.
0: We didn't get Zach Butters, so that's a loss for the Cats. There's talk of a few players coming to North Melbourne in the trade season, your team.
3: Yeah.
0: But Matthew Wade,
3: yeah,
0: seen as a good cricketer and a good person, announcing his retirement.
3: Fantastic team man. Fantastic really? Team man, Matthew.

0: you know, a great, I think a great character to be recognised as a great team man. You know, one of the head recruiters once said to me, "Choose to be a good teammate." That's how we you know, run a lens over our recruits. And I think what's forgotten that Matthew had to leave Tasmania to get his break. You know, we had two or three wicket keepers kind of lined up in the system here. And he bit the bullet, backed himself and went to Victoria and had a really successful start to his first class career there before coming back to Tasmania. What we'll miss most from Matthew, I think, is his ability to work with the younger players in the group around understanding the game. Like, his cricket IQ is really high. Very smart thinker about the game, tactically very smart and sound. You know, he could be hard on the ground, but that's okay. You need a bit of edge about you. But I wish him the absolute best. I think he's going to be a terrific coach, and clearly the Australian system's already recognised that because he's in that system now.
1: So what's he going to do post retiring from playing cricket?
0: He's doing a bit of white ball coaching for Cricket Australia. He'll continue to do that, and I think he'll be very successful at that. Matthew's also had a little business on the side. He's got a building. Well, I think he completed his building apprenticeship. So he's worked with a few mates, renovating a few houses, doing a few bits and pieces like that. So he won't be short of work. I hope he actually kicks on with the coaching stuff, because I think he's got the potential to be a terrific coach.
1: 936 ABC Hobart, ABC Northern Tasmania. You can join us too. Got a lovely email last night. Can you see that photo I've just brought up on the screen?
0: Is that an old Volvo?
1: It is an old Volvo. Got a lovely text from a listener who's just talking about his weekend. This is from Paul. G'day, Leon. Round 5 of the Tasmanian Circuit Racing Championship on this weekend at Baskerville. I'll be punting my Volvo 242 GT Turbo in the Super Sprints, says Paul from Devonport this morning. And look at that Volvo. What a classic of design.
0: He's up on the throat. He's got one wheel off the ground.
1: Paul,
0: there,
1: you so are. Yeah, that's a good point. Well spotted.
0: He's giving it some juice. The whole Volvo, it really doesn't look like a race car, though, does it? It's like a box.
1: It is such a classic design. And it was the rare two-door as well. So they remember the two-door, the coupe that they brought out.
0: I'm not really a car man, but...
1: I remember when they raced at Bathurst, they had the wagon version. It was a slightly newer, like more recent than that. But it was same sort of theory, that really boxy shape. And they were racing at Bathurst and they put a plastic Labrador in the back of the thing. So that for the whole Bathurst.
0: It looked like mum and dad on the Sunday drive.
1: It was great. It really played to their reputation. But was that going? And I think that is a Porsche 944 in the background of that picture, but it's a little bit blurry because what matters is the Volvo. Thank you for getting in touch. I want to know what your highlight is for the weekend, please. Tell us about it. Dominic Baker's in. We're previewing the weekend in sport. Dom gets his finals tipping. He's good at his finals tipping.
0: Yeah, I am. I come good when the pressure comes on.
1: Anything local happening in footy?
0: Yeah, there is finals both ends of the island. In the SFL Premier League, you've got traditional rivals, I suppose you'd call them traditional rivals now, Clarence and Lauderdale. So both those teams have been relatively dominant through the year. Clarence have had the wood over Lauderdale. Of course, Clarence coached by Grant Fagan. Grant and I played a lot of footy together, and he's announced his retirement from coaching after this game. So it would be fitting for him to go out on a high. But I just have a sneaking feeling in the pit of my stomach that maybe Lauderdale might get the job done, even though that's against all the form.
1: Really?
0: Yes.
1: What is it that they're going to bring?
0: I worry that a young team like Clarence, who has belted them a couple of times, might just be a little bit above themselves coming in.
1: Oh, really? It's like, as in bathwater, consuming bathwater.
0: Well,
1: in some
0: just,
1: sort
0: just
1: of
0: that they might be like, you know, we should win this. I also worry about there's going to be three or four changes to the Clarence lineup with some Devils coming in. And although that'll add talent, it might disrupt the vibe there. But, you know, on form, you'd say Clarence win. I just don't know what it is, but I just got this feeling in the pit of my stomach that maybe Lauderdale might get the job done against the flow there. And up north, you've got Launceston and South Launceston, and South kind of surprised everybody by giving Launceston a little bit of a touch-up in the qualifying final. And so they went straight through. Launceston had to go through the prelim. They've been the best side all year, but I think this is another situation very similar to the one down south, where I think South Launceston after a really confidence-boosting win against Launceston could just be the ones to take the trophy out up there, and that would be against the flow of the way the season's panned out. But so look, Lauderdale and Launceston, South Launceston for me in the weekend's finals.
1: Interesting. To everyone who's on those the sidelines for those finals, Monday, give us a call. Let us know how they went. There was just a big vibe came out of Bridport from the weekend, from their results hosted at Georgetown. But just a lot of excitement in Bridport. Questions as well about the future with changes coming.
0: The Seagulls up there too, Bridport. So we always like to see the Seagulls go well.
1: Great ground as well. Great home ground up on the hill there.
0: Yeah. Win against Launceston could just be the ones to take the trophy out up there. And that would be against the flow of the way the season's panned out. But so look, Lauderdale and Launceston, South Launceston for me in the weekend's finals.
1: Interesting. To everyone who's on the sidelines for those finals, Monday, give us a call. Let us know how they went. There was just a big

0: of North Hobart, and you've got Dominic Baker here as well.
1: Yes.
2: G'day, Judith. How are you?
1: Good. Hello. Dominic, is it?
2: Yes.
1: Oh, hello, Dominic. Yes, we're looking forward to going to the best ground in Tasmania. I've been going there. I'll be 79 on the 27th of this month, and I've been going there from the day I was born.
0: Oh.
1: North Hobart Oval.
0: Yeah. And Judith, what's happening in North Hobart Oval this weekend? I think the under-18s might be having a run around.
2: Well, SFL
1: the
2: final.
1: SFL final
2: tomorrow.
1: Yes, and the development team.
0: Right.
2: Oh, you've got North Hobart, have got the dev team through, have they?
1: I beg your pardon?
2: Have North Hobart got the dev team through?
1: Yes. Yeah. The development team.
2: Yep.
1: Reserve, I call them reserves, but the development team. And also the women's team, the three teams in the grand final.
2: So what time will you get to the footy tomorrow? Because I know up north they kick off at 9 o'clock. Are you going to be here from start to finish?
1: Yes, definitely.
0: Oh, Judith, that's really lovely.
1: Just
0: of course,
1: love the ground. We love that ground. What would we do? We couldn't do without North Hobart Oval.
0: Have you got a favourite spot, Judith? Well, like, where do you like to sit?
1: I sit on the flank to the left of the Horry Gorringe stand, but we used to sit in Ryde Street in the good days when it was packed. We used to get there at 6 o'clock in the morning
0: Hey, Judith, I've been there a few times this season.
1: Yeah.
0: Do you like to sing out a bit while the play's on and just support the boys and girls? Do you have a pretty big voice? Because I think I might have been near you with the fam a couple of times this season. I'll come up and say hello to you in season 2027 and catch up and have a chat. Good on you, Judith, and well done to all of our footy teams in the men's and women's comps that are going on at the moment. Dominic Baker to give you his AFL tips. That's in just a tick. Leon. Hang on, what's going on here? Matthew Wade is emergency for Lauderdale on Saturday with a chance of playing. If an appeal on another player suspension fails, Clarence have made 7 changes, including 4 Devils, says Dale.
2: And that's what I'm worried about, Dale. You've nailed that. And yes, Wade is in the mix to play on Saturday too.
0: Let's say good day to Nigel. Can I get you up there, Nigel? Nigel, good morning. No, Nigel's line's just gone. Nigel, give us a call back. I'd love to catch up with you just about what you're seeing when it comes to traffic and issues there at the moment. Nigel Jones, good morning.
3: Good morning, Leon.
0: Nigel, you've got Dom here as well. Nigel, you've got a traffic issue that you want to raise with people.
3: Yeah, coming from Old Beach to Bridgewater. I was coming the other way from Bridgewater to Old Beach, and there's a severe accident on the roundabout. There's 3 ambulances, a fire truck, and numerous police cars there. There is somebody laying in the middle of the roundabout. Both cars are severely damaged. Looks like it's almost a head-on clash. It's a mess. And if people can avoid heading towards Bridgewater that way and divert off somewhere, but you clear the other end coming from Bridgewater to Old Beach, you'll get a clear run through there, but the other end is blocked.
0: Nigel, I'm really sorry to hear that. It sounds like it's not a good situation, and if people can avoid the area while that is resolved. Nigel, thanks for checking in this morning. You got any sport coming up this weekend that you'll be part of?
3: Oh, me, Leon? No, I just hope Hawthorn does well.
0: Nigel, okay, well, there's that, of course.
2: Not a lot of love for that. Like,
0: no, I'm not good. Nigel, well done to all of our Hawks fans. Chris Rowbottom and the grandstand team will be with you on the weekend, and he'll be cock-a-hoop if the Hawks go well.
2: Yes, he will be.
0: But Old Beach to Bridgewater Road at the roundabout. Thank you, Nigel, for getting in touch this morning. 936 ABC Hobart, ABC Northern Tasmania. Geez, what does that do for the club fabric? If you've played, like, 18 games this year... For Clarence.
2: It's always a controversial time of the year, right? There's always players that are kind of in that 22 or 3. And you probably never have your best 20 until right at the end of the year. And then, coaches have got to make tough decisions. And, Grant's been around the block long enough to know how to manage that stuff. But I just think it's unsettling. I just reckon it's unsettling for a team going in to be playing with 7 people that they weren't playing with the week before.
0: Hey, is that at Belreef?
2: No, it's at North Hobart.
0: Yeah, right.
2: Yeah,
0: okay.
2: So that's where Judith, she'll be there early.
0: Oh, of course.
2: Yeah, she's going to be there cheering on early. So North Hobart Oval tomorrow, go get your footy fix there.
0: I've got a vision for Belreef Oval if it's going to be used for less popular sports in the future.
2: Yeah.
0: Like, what about, I know it's only brand new, but what about the stand that runs on the water side? What about that comes down and 200 really beautiful apartments go in? That look out over
2: You've
0: the
2: been
0: water.
2: In my office recently.
0: What about really turning that into apartment space?

0: where the Oval would be available. You'd have some of the most beautiful aspects in all of Tasmania. You'd have parkruns starting underneath you on a Saturday morning. And you could actually sort of combine the need for more urban infill, a premium location.
1: My office sits on that corner of the administrative block.
0: Yeah, I know
1: where
0: you are.
1: Just look straight over the parks. Absolutely magnificent spot.
0: So that's sort of where people come into the ground from the car
1: park
0: in that
1: magnificent spot. Now, we actually did some work on decommissioning. Geez, expensive. It's actually more expensive to knock things down than it is to build things. And interestingly enough, when we did some, and we got a consultant to come in, so it wasn't, you know, us on the back of a brown paper bag. The consultants came back and it wasn't actually, from a financial perspective, it was a line ball project, which seems like you'd look at that and go, how could that be possible? But it's just the sheer decommissioning costs, then the rebuild.
0: And it's a bummer as well that ideally you do it on the sort of other side where there's the older, cheaper, not, but they don't have the view.
1: No, they don't. And look, that's all the construction there is concrete. So, I mean, it's not an issue with tearing it. You're not tearing anything heritage down or anything like that. So, we certainly thought about it. And that's what they did at the old VFL Park in Melbourne. It's the way a lot of councils are going to try, because they just can't afford the decommissioning costs.
0: Okay. I didn't think about that as such a factor in it. And the fact that it's sort of the newest part of the whole thing, a bit of a bummer as well. 936 ABC Hobart, ABC North Tasmania. You brought in the Asian Games this morning.
1: Well, I did. Because I was fiddling around having a look before I came in today, and it's probably something that we don't, you know, we're not part of the Asian Games, but there's a couple of neat little sports bobbing up in the Asian Games. Tech ball is one of them. TEQ ball, tech ball, which is basically soccer table tennis. So played on a curved table, play singles or doubles, mixed doubles as well. And you can basically just get the ball over the net with any part of your body except your hands. Nice. So I had a little YouTube look at it. Very, very interesting game. So if you want to catch a bit of tech ball, a lot of our football fans and followers will know it because a lot of pros play it. It's a way to sharpen up their skills. Might be something worth tuning into. The Asian Games start this weekend. So.
0: Okay. Tech ball. Keep an eye out for it. It's okay, Leon. We hate Geelong just as much. Go the Hawks, says Terry in Hobart this morning. Thank you, Terry. I'll be going for Fremantle, who you completely disemboweled only 2 weekends ago. Someone who knows you, Dom. We both know from playing for Sandy Bay what it's like getting dropped at finals time. When the Hutchins boys walked in, says Chook.
1: Chook, yes.
0: Were you and Chook both sort of Chook asked to have a rest?
1: Chook and I have had a checkered career. I've been on the wrong end of selection a couple of times, but, you know, that work doesn't kill you, makes you stronger, Chook, doesn't it?
0: Julie, 7 players brought into the seniors. 7 seniors are going to be dropped to the reserves. 7 reserves are going to miss out after playing all year in the twos. Sad for those boys, says a listener this morning. Thank you for that. Appreciate it. Right, it's time to just focus up now and get Dominic Baker's rock-solid take-it-to-the-bank tips for the weekend. He said, for some reason,
1: tonight, we kick off tonight, right? So the first team through to the grand final tonight will be Fremantle. Sydney have been unbelievable. They've had an unbelievable month given the other circumstances wrapped around that club. However, you can't continue to lose players at that level. You know, they've got 5 or 6 players now out of their top 10.
0: Callum Mills as well, of course, going out in the first minutes of the last game.
1: That's the deciding factor for me. And I think Fremantle, the best thing that happened to Fremantle was a whack under the ear from Hawthorn a couple of weeks ago. It sharpened them up.
0: The prancing pony at the SCG as well, Mr. Voss. Essendon said he wasn't good enough to stay on their list.
1: Yeah, that's right.
0: He's dominating for Fremantle. Yeah, will he perform?
1: I think Fremantle will win this game and get through to the grand final. And in fact, Leon, I think they're going to win it comfortably. So,
0: tonight?
1: Yeah, I think so.
0: Okay. Dom, the Hawks take on the Lions. That's tomorrow afternoon, and it's happening at the MCG.
1: Geez, beware the rampant line. And for the same reason, you know, them getting a little wake-up call from the Swans has not hurt them at all either. You know, they came out last week and were brutally efficient. They've got back to the game that they used to play, which is, you know, in getting first use of the footy, contested possession. Hawthorn, gee, I just think Hawthorn have they can have a great day and they can have a bad day. But I'm going with Brisbane. The MCG holds no issues for them. I think we're going to be looking at a Fremantle-Brisbane grand final, and I'd be tipping Fremantle to get across the line. So let's see when I pop my nose in next week how close to that I am.
0: Dom, looking forward to it. Thanks for being part of Mornings this morning.
1: Cheers, mate.
0: Oh, Dom, always in a pleasure. Word, sorry, Chris in Seven Mile. Is Cricket Tasmania still looking at building at Seven Mile, says Chris at Seven Mile.
1: In a word, yes, and we're right into it at the moment, mate.
0: Good on you, Chris. Thanks for the text. Dom, thanks to you. We'll catch you next week. It's time to say g'day to Loretta Loberger in the newsroom with headlines. Loretta, good morning.
2: Good morning, Leon. A Tasmanian man has been charged with murder following an alleged assault in the state's northwest on Wednesday. A 48-year-old Railton man died in hospital last night, and a 42-year-old Tarleton man has been charged with murder. He's been remanded in custody and is due to face the Devonport Magistrates Court this afternoon. Farmers are calling on the federal government to clear a backlog of working holiday visa applications for backpackers that they say is already threatening this year's crop in some parts of the country. As part of its migration reforms, Labor plans to introduce a ballot for working holiday visa holders who want to stay in Australia for longer than a year. Prosecutors in the US have charged a woman with murder after she drove into a bus in Los Angeles, which then led to a helicopter crash. LA County District Attorney Nathan Hochman says Bailey Lynn Rios faces two counts of second-degree murder after the deaths of two people on the bus. And Fiji is escalating its response to an HIV epidemic after declaring a national emergency. The Pacific nation is experiencing one of the world's sharpest spikes in new infections, with the government estimating that one in 60 adults is now living with the disease. I'll have more news at 11.
0: Thank you for that, Loretta. Loretta Loberger in the newsroom. It's now time to roll up our sleeves and find out what's going on in the world of finance this morning.
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0: Hey, Sam Baker is from Shadforth. Sam, good morning to you.
5: Good morning, Leon.
0: Sam, lovely to have you with us this morning. The markets, their leads, what are you looking at?
5: We had a strong lead from the United States overnight, after they've had a pretty bruising week over there. But this is leading our market higher this morning. We're stronger by 25 points, or a quarter of 1%, to be 87.41 on the ASX 200. That puts the Aussie market around a quarter of a percent higher for the week, which would snap a six-week losing run. So it would be the first positive week in six. We're seeing broad-based gains across most parts of the market this morning. The banks are mixed, though. No real changes there except for Bendigo Bank, which is high by more than 1%. We're seeing modest gains across the miners as well. BHP and Rio both stronger by around 0.5%. The gold miners are doing the best out of any part of the market this morning, Leon. We saw the gold price rally around 2% overnight. Northern Star Resources high by 2%. Evolution Mining stronger by more than 3%. Relatively quiet on a company news front this morning, although we're seeing mining services business McMahon Holdings saying they've agreed to buy WA-based Aspect Engineering for $90 million. They're looking to increase their exposure to the WA mining sector. Market likes this one. McMahon shares are high by 5% in early trade.
0: What else are you looking at across the markets this morning, Sam?
5: Look, it's been a relatively difficult week, I suppose, from a perspective around central banks. We've seen the US raise rates, and it's likely that the Japanese central bank will also raise rates today, which has sort of been weighing on markets. But it has been a situation where we've seen the markets recover sort of in the last couple of days, which is good news.
0: Sam, the Aussie dollar as we finish up for the week.
5: Yeah, so it's high by a tenth of 1% to have its nose just above 71 US cents. As I mentioned, Leon, the gold price has recovered over the last 24 hours to be $43.51 US an ounce.
0: Sam, have a great weekend. What's on for you for the weekend?
5: Look, I've had a bit of a cold all week, Leon, so I'm trying to maybe rest up. But I think with the 27 degrees that I couldn't believe my eyes when I saw that on Sunday, I suppose we'll have to get out with the family in the sun and maybe do something at the beach, I reckon.
0: Yeah, look, I went for three swims last weekend and it wasn't that hot, Sam. I also want to speak for the healing power for a man yes. with a cold of just hardening up and jumping in the water and see what happens.
5: See how that goes this weekend.
0: It could be a heart attack, could be you get better and work it out on the way in. Good on you, Sam. Nice to chat this morning.
5: Thanks, Leon.
0: Even with a cold, been great helping us out this week, understanding where the markets are heading. 936 ABC Hobart, ABC Northern Tasmania. Oh, Joe. Leon, it seems that confronting Mr. Baker about the Firmus CEO's conviction and imprisonment for insider trading and appealing against council conditions regarding power supply is editorially inconvenient. I'm really annoyed. That was a mates rates interview. Joe, thank you for the text this morning. Joe texted in earlier, and Joe's a regular listener to the program, and we appreciate you there. Wanted Dominic Baker asked directly about the Firmus, one of the two Firmus CEOs, conviction and imprisonment for insider trading. Joe, I think that is only tangentially related to the sponsorship deal for cricket. But more importantly, Joe, when we first spoke to one of the CEOs of Firmus, we addressed that issue with him directly to his face. There were no mates rates in that interview. And we talked about that conviction, what that says about his character and his company's place in Tasmania. We did it to his face. Do I think we need to raise that issue every single time that that company gets raised? No, I don't. We did it. It happened. And then we need to move on. That's where we're at editorially on it. But thank you. You're welcome to hold your view. 0438 922 936. Coming up for you in a moment, Crawford will join us to talk sport. Oh, in the highlights, my 9-year-old squad meet in the morning at the Oatlands Aquatic Centre. They do 2 meetups a month after junior and senior squad training every Tuesday and or Thursday afternoons. And it's so great to watch all the ages from 7-year-olds up to 16-year-olds. Thank you, listener, for that this morning. That was a highlight. Oatlands Aquatic Centre, meetups and a 9-year-old. I've got a 9-year-old doing some squad swimming as well. And it is amazing to watch these little units propelling themselves up and down the pool. I don't know about your session to that listener, but I reckon they're covering close on 2Ks, a lot of it with flippers and kickboards and stuff, but still, for little bodies, yeah, that's a big effort. Nice one. And to all the volunteers and the people that put that training together, you know, it's always interesting to watch and great. To everybody getting around the soccer that'll be on in Launceston, the Launceston Cup this weekend, that'll be great as well. Police still on the scene of a 2-vehicle crash on Gage Road, Gagebrook. You heard earlier people talking about potentially serious injuries out of that. So just take it easy out there, please. Let's all arrive alive. The big weekend around Tasmania. Junction Festival on for Launceston this weekend. And maybe you'll want to get out on the water as temperatures approach and move through the 20s. Crawford will join us to tell us where the fish are biting up next. This is Jenny Morris on 936 ABC Hobart, ABC Northern Tasmania.

0: Jenny Morris, New Zealand's own 936, ABC Hobart, ABC Northern Tasmania. Joe, you have a good weekend too. Thanks for getting in touch. Listen, you're always, Joe, if you're just tuning in, challenge me on the approach we took to an interview earlier. Joe, you're always welcome to do it. We try and be as transparent as possible. You want to know a question about how mornings gets made or what we're thinking editorially, you are always welcome to ask 0438 922 936. Big weekend. Warm weekend, windy weekend, warm weekend. Croft's going to tell us where the fish are biting up next.
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2: Fish and Tips on Mornings with Nick Crawford.
0: Yeah, Croft, happy Friday, Croft. Lovely to have you with us this morning. Nick Crawford, good morning.
3: Good morning, Leon. How
0: you're looking are we? Are you looking out at George's Bay? Like, what's it look like if you are this morning, Croft?
3: Very, very ordinary.
0: A little breezy.
3: A little breezy. Yeah, it is that time of the year though, where we get these runs on a bit of wind, and you know it is warming up, and that's the positive thing. The water is going to take a little bit of time to catch up, and as I say every year, it's well worth you spending the time to jump on the internet, track yourself down a decent site or an app to keep a track on the warm water currents that are coming down the East Australian the East Australian current as it curls its way down from the tropics, because that's what brings the fish, and all fish will respond to a bit warmer water.
0: That's interesting, yeah. Croft. When we think about warmer water, are we thinking about the water that we have warming up, or is it the cold water being pushed somewhere else and the water, new water from warmer places coming to replace it? I don't know if that question matters, to be honest. But
3: well, I'm sure there'd be a percentage in there as it mixes, but it does. If you look on some of these maps, CSIRO used to have a really good one, and you look at the warm water tongues and the cold water tongues, they stay pretty separate. And that water that, so you can imagine it's flowing down the eastern seaboard and getting interrupted by the various, you know, bits of land that jut out in the shape of the continent, and it forms eddies, and they curl off to the east of the continent, and some of them curl off into the Pacific and disappear, but others make a full circle and they wind their way down the coast, and they bring with them all of that nutrients and new species of pelagics that visit only during the warm water periods, and lots of bait fish. And that's what we're seeing at the moment. There's plenty of bait fish. Last year, not so much, but already quite a bit of bait fish. George's Bay has got a heap of bait in it at the moment. I know, you know, a lot of people are saying there's bait all the way up and down the East Coast. So that's a good sign, because that's what the bigger fish are going to be chasing. And you get another crack at a kingfish, no doubt, Leon. Yeah, plenty happening.
0: Righto, and still no snapper on the tally board at my place, but that will change this season.
3: You had your big chance the other day. You had McGlashan on, and I was listening, and Al's he really knows how to catch us. Not only kingfish, but certainly snapper. I think we'll get him down here for a couple of days and we'll take you out to get one.
0: Hey, Croft, let's run around the state. It's going to be a challenging weekend in lots of parts. Yep, temperatures will be warm, but it might be hard to find safe spots to boat out of the wind, but jetties always worth an option. Where are you taking us fishing this week, Croft?
3: Sorry. So up the northwest coast at the moment, there's some salmon being caught off the rock wall there at Ulverston, and also in the entrance to the Inglis. Look, they're getting them mainly on silver slices and spoons. Gummy shark, still plenty of gummy shark being caught along the coast, Somerset, Ulverston, both land-based and out at 40 metres. Octopus bait seems to be the go. Silver trevally on the entrance at the Inglis, they've come back on that edge of that green water as the tide turns and starts to come in, getting those on camo fry and camo worms in soft plastics. There was some flounder caught down at Montague on any coloured spear. So there's plenty of those down there at the moment, well worth a go. Some good size fish amongst them, and well, really good conditions, big shoulders on them. So if you like your flounder, now's the time to get into it. Some mullet in Duck Bay and also in Snake Creek. Now, the person told me about this is my sort of age. Snake Creek is the little, we've always known it to be the little creek that curls its way into the top end of Eastern Inlet down there at Stanley. So there's a school of mullet up in there, and also in Duck Bay, there's plenty of them throughout there.
0: Where exactly is Snake Creek? I know where Duck Bay is, Croft. Where's Snake Creek?
3: Okay, so Eastern Inlet, so the eastern side of the that runs out to Stanley there. The top end of that inlet, there's a creek that feeds that. When you're coming along the highway, there's a turn off into a campground there, and you'll see the creek. It's a really, well, snaky-shaped creek. It curls back and forward, very slow-flowing. But the mullet get up in there, and they've been there as long as I can ever remember, and some quite big ones amongst them.
0: Oh, nice one. Okay, where else are you taking us this morning, Croft?
3: Snapper out off Burnie all the way down to Sisters, but in the hotspots off Wynyard Golf Course, getting them on pillies and also on Nomad Gypsies and Nomad Buffalo rigs. And there's a few flathead being taken in the bay at Stanley. They're inside the slot, so that's a good sign. Getting them on soft plastic fries in camo. Down south your way at the moment, there's a few snapper being caught down off the Hippolytes on octopus baits. Australian salmon in the D'Entrecasteaux Channel. Dens Point down to Kettering is the bulk of it, and also on the beach, on the outside beach of the Neck Beach at on Burnie.
0: Oh, hello.
3: Mainly on pilchards, on surf rigs, but also casting from the shore into the waves with decent sized silver wobblers.
0: Well, I might get you a snapper, Croft.
3: A snapper?
0: Could it get you a snapper?
3: I could do. Look, you could do okay down there. I think if I was chasing snapper, I'd be more inclined at the moment to have a go, and you're in around Hobart, have a go down at the entrance to just off Dens Point there. You'd probably jag one up. It'd be well worth a go. There's a few bluefin being caught at Eagle Hawk Neck on skirts in both feathers, blue and black and purple and pink. Brim in the lower Huon on minnows, on soft plastic minnows, and also at the top end of Northwest Bay on baits and also on fly. So if you want to try a fly for some brim, that's a good chance. And there's a few hairtail, and these crop up about this time.
0: No way, from the Hawkesbury.
3: Yeah, from the Hawkesbury on holiday. So I've caught them down on the wharf down there at Jeeveston in the past on just drifting a bait out. These were caught at Dens Point on a silver slice. But I suspect if you were to go out there and get them on a slice and just drop a little bit of pilchard over the side, you'd do okay. They're not monsters. Some of the ones we caught in the years gone by were absolute monsters. But these are worth the effort.
0: And are they tasty, Croft? Are they a bit oily like a barracuda? Or like what do they taste like?
3: Yeah, they're like a... Very much like a cooter. Yeah, we always eat them. They were certainly worth a feed, but we were starving art students too. So they're just fun, and they're a weird-looking fish, and they're so silver. They're like a mirror to look at, but they're savage, and they will play up on a rod, so well worth it.
0: They're basically like a really silvery-looking eel.
3: Silvery, well, yes, like a very slick version of a barracuda, but they just go away to the tiniest little tail right at the end, and it's almost not worth having, honestly. It's a tiny little bit of flesh at the end, they call a tail, but to see them in the water, especially when you're pulling them in and they're reflecting and catching the light and the other fish are around them, it's really exciting fishing. So there are a few out there, so we'll keep an eye on that. Up at the east coast at the moment, calamari in Burns Bay, still there, just out past the weed edge. And also in George's Bay, on the inside of Pelican Point, so on the just as on the town side of Pelican Point, you can walk out along the beach there and get a cast of them, or alternatively just take a boat and just moor up along the channels there on the town side of Pelican Point, St Helens side, getting those on mauve and grey coloured squid jigs. Silver Trevally in Anson's Bay. There's some good ones being caught there on a soft plastic camo fry. And also in George's Bay, there's some out off Akaroa too, and getting those on worms and squid baits.
0: Sounds like there's a good opportunity if you want to get onto a jetty this weekend and find your place self with a nice hat on and out of the breeze. Hey, Croft, Tony Briscoe's just burst into the studio. And he's got kingfish news, and I'm not sure whether this is farmed or fresh, but I'll just bring Tony into the conversation. Nick Crawford, Tony Briscoe, Nick Crawford.
4: G'day, Nick. How are you going?
3: I'm good, Tony. Let's start talking about country affairs if you're tuning into the fishing show.
4: Yeah, no. This is all.
0: What's your kingfish news, Tony?
4: This is
0: Briscoe?
4: All about fishing. We've got a story coming up on the country out today. There's around 15,000 yellowtail kingfish fingerlings. They've been transported from WA to Tasmania. They're being grown in tanks at Taroona before being taken to pens in Bass Strait for a fish farming trial.
0: This is the Blue Economy CRC.
4: Yeah.
3: Mm. Well, there's actually been kingfish down there at Taroona in the past. I remember going down and checking them out a number of times. So they grew them, and that, I tell you, there were some big fish amongst them down there. So they've got a really good understanding of how to raise those fish.
4: Yeah.
3: And I think it'll do well.
4: They're going to raise them to about 100 to 150 gram and then take them up to Bass Strait and then put them in the pen for about 14 months, and they reckon they'll be about 3 kilos.
3: Mm. How big were they to start with?
4: Oh, just tiny, tiny little fingerlings.
0: Coming across the Nullarbor.
3: Well, that might be the size you could have a crack at.
0: I'll take anything. Hey, Croft, we'd better let you wrap it up before we head off to the country out today. Croft, okay. Trout, and just give me a couple of spots where you'd go to catch a trout this weekend.
3: I'm fishing really well at the moment on bait and lures. Great Lakes, fishing well on dark-coloured lures that are dropped down a bit deeper. Brady's trolling again out in the middle, down a bit deeper, orange and black. Crescent has fired up. A lot of people getting some good fish from the shore up there with broken back Rapalas. Tyner River is probably the pick of the rivers. And over on the west coast, McIntosh is fishing really well. But look, you really want something that's a bit deeper, going to get down a bit deeper. So deep seems to be the go at the moment. And remember, we've got a few closures coming up at the moment, so jump on the websites and make sure you're doing the right thing.
0: Good on you, Croft. Tight lines for the weekend. Nick Crawford talking fishing this morning. On 936 ABC Hobart, ABC North Taz.
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0: Tony Briscoe presents the Country Hour after midday today. Tony, so kingfish news.
4: Yeah, Leon, as we were saying to Croft, and the Blue Economy CRC are taking care of it. Here's one of their workers, and he's talking about what the end game will look like.
11: We'll have them for around 14 months. So, yeah, for 14 months. So hopefully we can take them through 2 summers of growth that we hope we can get them above 3 kilos, between 3 and 4 kilos. And then we are hoping we'll produce us a very good product as well.
4: Yeah, what do you reckon?
0: Interesting. So your farmed fish might be kingfish.
4: They're doing salmon pens up there as well, the trial, and that apparently is going really well. But the kingfish is another aspect of it. What do you think about that?
0: I remember when Huon Aquaculture under Francis Bender were trying to do kingfish testing. That was in either
4: WA.
0: New South Wales as well.
4: Was it WA?
0: And definitely New South Wales a few years ago, and WA.
4: Yeah.
0: And then they had a massive escape. And that caused opportunities, I think, for some fishers, but it was very frustrating for the operators.
4: You a kingfish fan?
0: I love kingfish. Love it. Love it.
4: Beautiful looking fish.
0: I caught my first and only kingfish in Tasmania. I've caught others in other places, but first in Tasmania with Croft. There was intimacy afterwards, which Croft wasn't that into. But then I sashimi'd it.
4: Yeah.
0: I numbest it and I deep fried it as well. We got all of that out of one kingfish.
4: Fantastic. Mm. Anyway, we've got that story from Sophie, and she's putting a digital online story up as well. Also today, dairy farmer Michelle Lawrence reacts to the speech by Home Affairs Minister Tony Burke around visas for backpackers. We've got a Tasmanian berry grower who says workers in Queensland are starting to head south after the berry industry was disrupted by a new pest found in farms there. Haywire Winner Soul has had a unique upbringing on the family vineyard in the Tamar Valley. He tells his story. Looking forward to that one. And Richard Bailey, of course, has the latest on the livestock markets here and on the mainland.
0: Tony.
4: And the bull markets.
0: On the bull markets, which were really strong.
4: Yeah, going well.
0: Have a great weekend, Tony.
4: You too, Leon.
0: And the country out.
4: And go the Swans.
0: Yeah, tonight.
4: Maybe.
0: V the Fremantle Dockers. If you win, that'll be a story, given how many, for important reasons that are covered at other times. If you can win with a chunk of your best players out, that'll be a really significant win.
4: I don't think the players who are playing will leave anything in the tank.
0: Tony,
4: they will go for it.
0: Have a great weekend.
4: You too.
0: It's Tony Briscoe, the Country Hour, with you from midday today. Joel Rheinberger this afternoon is going to have an amazing, fun look at the week, the Parrot Cage, with a couple of comedians and lots of entertainment. And then, of course, it'll be Dan this afternoon from 4 o'clock in the north of the state and Kylie in the south for Drive. The grandstand team will have all the action, Sydney v Fremantle tonight. I'll see you on the sidelines in Launceston for the Launceston Cup maybe this weekend. Come say g'day. I want to say a special thank you as well to Penny McLeod for her help putting the program together this week, and Stephen White. Between the three of us, most days we make it happen, and we do it with you. If you've got a story to share, get in touch. Send me an email, compton.leon@abc.net.au. Yes, I'll check my emails over the weekend. That's where so many of our best stories come from. So tell us what's happening in your part of the state. That's pretty much it for me for the week. Have a safe and happy weekend. Catch you Monday with more stories from around Tasmania. It is news time. It's 11 o'clock. Have a good weekend.
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13: ABC News, good morning. I'm Loretta Loberger. Premier Jeremy Rockliffe says the federal government's reforms to backpacker visas will be disastrous for Tasmania. Federal Immigration Minister Tony Burke yesterday announced a suite of reforms to put downward pressure on net overseas migration, including addressing visa overstayers. It included reducing the number of backpacker workers applying to stay for a second year from 57,000 down to 45,000, and a significant cut in third-year backpackers. Mr. Rockliffe says he's concerned about the impact on the state's rural industries.
14: Well, they will be disastrous for Tasmania, and I cannot say it any other way. We will have fruit rotting on the vines when we don't have people to pick it.
13: Police are urging drivers to take care on Tasmania's roads after three Northwest traffic operations caught several drivers breaking the law, including one driver who was speeding with a young child unlawfully restrained in the front seat. Josh Wise has more.
15: Yesterday afternoon, police detected a 40-year-old man speeding on the Bass Highway at Leith. They say he had a 4-year-old child unlawfully restrained in the front seat of his vehicle, and his blood alcohol level exceeded the legal limit. Police detected 9 other speeding drivers and 1 vehicle defect in the same area. Police say they'd earlier conducted 157 breath tests and 6 roadside drug tests in East Devonport, where they caught 3 drug drivers and 4 vehicles with defects. Yesterday evening in West Ulverston, 1 drink driver and 1 vehicle defect were caught.
13: Despite recent declines, house prices still remain 50% higher than in early 2020. Business reporter Adelaide Miller has more.
16: Speaking before a parliamentary committee in Canberra this morning, RBA Governor Michelle Bullock says house prices are still significantly higher than 6 years ago. But she also says the softening has been larger than expected. That's because of monetary policy, recent tax policy changes, and the geopolitical landscape. The number of Australians in negative equity, however, remains limited.
13: Turning overseas, and a Republican congresswoman says US President Donald Trump has alienated Hispanic voters who helped put him in power with his immigration enforcement policies. Kaysen Ho reports from Washington.
17: Florida House Republican Maria Elvira Salazar has released a campaign advertisement criticizing the Trump administration's mass deportations, saying Hispanic voters who helped him win the White House in 2024 feel betrayed. In the ad, Ms. Salazar said Donald Trump's immigration enforcement has gone too far and urged him to be wary of his own advisers. The congresswoman's break from the president's deportation agenda comes less than 2 months before the U.S. midterm elections, and as Donald Trump's approval rating sits near record lows. Kaysen Ho, ABC News, Washington.
13: The US government has funded a fresh search for a plane shot down near the northern WA town of Broome as part of ongoing efforts to repatriate the remains of soldiers killed during World War II. The American Liberator was shot down by Japanese fighter planes in March 1942. Around 20 servicemen were killed. The Defence POW and Missing in Action Accounting Agency last month commissioned a two-week search overseen by Sydney-based archaeologist Jane Mitchell. She says they were able to cover around 15 square kilometres of the search zone.
18: It is a needle in a haystack kind of scenario. We didn't find it this time, but at least we kind of know, we know now where it's not. So no result is still a result, I guess.
13: To sport, and the Sydney Swans will face the Fremantle Dockers at a sold-out SCG tonight for the AFL's preliminary final. The winner will head to the MCG for the grand final on Saturday, September the 26th. The Swans will play without five players who were suspended in August for breaching club standards. Now to Tasmania's weather. There's a severe weather warning for damaging winds in the Upper Derwent Valley, southeast, east coast, central plateau and parts of the west, northeast, northwest coast, central north and Midlands. There's a gale warning for Bank Strait and Franklin Sound, east of Flinders Island, the upper east, southeast and southwest coasts and for southeast inshore waters and the lakes. There's a strong wind warning for remaining coastal waters. For the state, mainly fine apart from isolated showers about the west, increasing and extending to the south and central parts in the afternoon. 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
28: Personal computers are so ubiquitous now that most of us carry one in our pockets all day, every day. It's hard to imagine a time when computers were inaccessible to everyday people and so big they filled entire rooms and were mainly used for specialist tasks like processing scientific data or sending men to the moon. So when computers did start entering the home in the 1980s, how humans interacted daily with machines changed forever. Now, maybe I'm giving away my age, but I remember when I was 12 years old, we got our first beast of a computer in my family, a Hewlett-Packard, with storage that was minuscule and a desktop footprint that was huge. We used it mainly to play Prince of Persia, Carmen Sandiego, and gossip with friends on ICQ. Mel Huang Buntine is a designer and technologist, and she was gifted her first computer as a tween living in the outer suburbs of Melbourne in the 1990s, and it was a hand-me-down beige box of a thing. And it was a big deal. Her great-grandmother, grandparents, and mum had all escaped the Cambodian genocide as refugees, and they could not understand why Mel was obsessed with this machine. But that computer completely opened up Mel's world and would end up changing her life. And now she's curated an exhibition called Radical Computing at the National Communication Museum. Hey, Mel.
29: Hello.
28: Hey, Mel, tell me more about your very first computer, this beige box, as I called it before.
29: Yes, it definitely was a beige box. It's like, I would say, the most uninteresting computer. It was a 286 or a 386. It was, a beige box that was horizontal with a screen on top. It didn't have an operating system, so we had to type in commands to, like, start games or explore things. It was kind of ancient technology at the time as well, so it was even more useless compared to today's standards.
28: So it was benign, it was beige, it didn't even have an operating system. And yep. At the same time, what did it mean to you personally to be gifted this computer as a hand-me-down?
29: Well, it was everything to me. So, you know, I grew up fairly sheltered. The world outside was scary. I wasn't allowed to kind of hang out with my friends after school or anything like that. So I'd come straight home, and the only kind of access to the outside world was through this computer. So it was pretty important to me and pretty important for my development of the things I was interested in, because my family were definitely too busy trying to keep everything afloat to be wondering what I was doing on the computer or what a computer even was. So, it was kind of my own little world.
28: Huh. And when you say the outside world was scary, how scary was it? What are we talking about?
29: Yeah, so I guess when they came over from Cambodia, they were living in, I guess, commission housing and refugee-type areas. They can be fairly dangerous, you know. You're talking about a lower socioeconomic kind of area. They were working in factories. The nighttime was seen as a really scary thing. And my grandparents kind of faced a couple of kind of scary incidents that made them very cautious about, I guess, a young girl being outside by themselves in the dark. Mm. So, yeah, we had to come home before dark most of the time.
28: So here you are at home with this computer in the dark and you're able to access the outside world. What exactly were you doing on this computer?
29: Talking to friends. Uh-huh. I was making websites, even though I describe it as like I never knew that I was making a website, really. I was just really in love with Eminem at the time.
28: Wait, so you were making, what, an Eminem fan site?
29: I was making an Eminem fan site with all my favourite photos of Eminem with, you know, his latest track playing in the background and some animated GIFs probably floating around. But I don't know, it just felt like a really creative space. So that became kind of my creative tool, my creative outlet.
28: It was your creative tool, but you've also got an audience for it as well. Everyone in the world can see it. How exciting was it to you that you could make this thing that lived online, that had a digital audience?
29: Well, like, it was the era of pen pals, and the idea that you could, like, write a letter and send it to someone who was a real person on the other side and they would send you a letter back was just the craziest thing to me. So I guess when I found out that websites, anyone could like put anything online, including their Eminem, you know, fan site, and anyone could access it from any other computer, just kind of blew my mind. It's kind of like traveling in a way and being able to kind of experience other people that like the same things as you. I think I just found like a community of people online.
28: So that's your digital life. Tell me more about your home life. Who did you live with at home?
29: We grew up in a multi-generational household that I feel so blessed to have been a part of. My mum was a single mum at the time. My sister was born, I guess, 15 years later. But at the time, my mum was a single mum and she had me and we had my grandparents and whoever they had kind of shepherded into our house at the time. So aunties, uncles kind of coming through. My mum had three sisters and I also had a great-grandma that lived with us as well.
28: Wow.
29: So a lot of people.
28: Great-grandmother, grandparents, mother, auntie. That's a lot of people in this household who have survived so much through the Cambodian genocide. Could they understand why this computer meant so much to you?
29: No, definitely not. They had no idea what I was doing. It was kind of, I guess it was seen then as educational. So, you know, I wasn't allowed any game consoles. They were too expensive. And we got this hand-me-down computer that could play games, but I wasn't really playing games on it. But they kind of just thought I was playing games on the computer.
28: So you're exploring the internet, you're making Eminem websites, you're chatting with friends. Are you doing things like coding as well?
29: Yeah, well, I guess there wasn't anything like Squarespace or Wix or anything back then, right? So you just had to learn how to kind of view the source of other people's HTML and CSS and like copy it over and kind of dissect what other people had made to learn what you wanted to make. And I think that like level of personalization within our websites is just, yeah, just so beautiful.
28: Mm. Mel, your family escaped the Cambodian genocide, as we mentioned before, and came to Australia as refugees in the 1970s. Did your mum, your grandparents, your great-grandmother talk about that at home?
29: They spoke about it a bit, but I think for that generation, the trauma was very real. And the only way to kind of survive, they said, was to move forward and kind of focus on the present and what you can change. And I think that was really instilled in me as a kid, that, yeah, I never kind of lost the gratefulness of, like, freedom and a non-corrupt government and, you know, the opportunities that Australia presented and how much went into getting them here and allowing me the opportunity to grow up in a very different environment than my mum would have grown up in. So endlessly grateful for that.
28: Yeah, I really identify with that Asian stoicness, right? That philosophy of not dwelling in the past, not focusing on what's out of your control. What did you think about that philosophy at the time when you were growing up?
29: I think it's like, I heard this really interesting thing recently in an interview that I was watching that there's like two sides of that coin. There's one that's very protective, so the older generation feel like they don't want to pass on that trauma, so they kind of keep it close and kind of, I guess, let it die with them. But then I guess the younger generations then feel like they're kind of being cut off from, I guess, their history and what their parents and their grandparents kind of went through to understand potentially why they are the way they are. And so I think it's a really fascinating conversation. I don't think either option is the right option. I think it's just a really interesting way of thinking about how people deal with things. So yeah, I like they would talk about it if I prompted them about it. Some family members more than others. It wasn't something that was kind of always told to me. I think it wasn't until I was older. I'm the oldest of my generation. So I guess I've had enough time to kind of grow up and be at a particular age where I'm now more curious about kind of learning the details and trying to protect the details so that I can tell younger generations as well and hold on to that those stories.
28: My guest on Conversations today is Mel Huang Buntine. So you didn't hear much about the memories and stories of the life in Cambodia your family escaped from, but what about connection to Cambodian culture? Did your family foster that feeling of being Cambodian in Australia?
29: Oh, we're kind of a mixed blood, I guess. We have a bit of Cantonese, we've got a bit of Cambodian, Dead Jew as well. So depending on which side of the family you were on, they were talking different languages. But my grandpa had 7 brothers and sisters.
28: Wow.
29: And 5 of them were here. And his mum was also here, who was my great-grandmother, but she was the eldest in Victoria when she was still living at 111.
28: Wow, so, 111. Those are some good genetics right there.
29: I think she famously said, like, a bit of the treadmill and a bit of whiskey is the secret to long life.
28: That's really good advice.
29: She had, I think, 5 generations underneath her, and a lot of them were in Australia. So when you ask about, Cambodian culture, they never had to do that because it was all around me.
28: Was it all around you in the form of food as well?
29: Oh, food is a big part. We joke in our family that we only see each other when there's food present and good food. You ask about what food is there, not who is going to be there.
28: The food is the most important thing.
29: It is.
28: And what were you like as a kid at school?
29: Really, like, I loved school because it was like, I guess, my social arena. And I loved studying. I was really interested in maths and science. My family were like, great, she's going to be a doctor. So I did all the kind of typical Asian tutoring and, all those things. And then, unfortunately, I found the design and art room, and it was all over from then.
28: What do you mean? So wait a minute. You are really good at maths and science. You're a computer nerd. You discovered the design and art room. What changed?
29: I was just, I think I loved doing assignments because I loved like creating things. I didn't realize what I was doing was much more design and much less, you know, history content. I loved the idea of making things. And so I found that with the idea of like posters and projects and essays, even I found them all really creative. But then when I found, well, first I got into McRobertson Girls, so a selective state school, and then maybe it was the rebellion in me, but then I was surrounded by people that also loved science and maths, and it kind of just drove me to the art room.
28: It's interesting because so often we think about science and maths over here and creativity and the arts over there. For you, did you ever see them as separate?
29: No, I think because I had that early experience of the computer and making that fan site, as I said, I think I always saw the act of coding as creative, and there was no one around me to actually tell me that that could be a job or a career path for me. So I kind of just thought it was just like a weird thing that I was doing, you know. It was another little hobby thing that I was doing. So no one kind of told me, hey, you could get a job in coding, or you get a job in web design or multimedia design, as it was back then. I kind of discovered that for myself when I started using the computer in the art room, and that kind of seemed a little bit unusual. And then went to art school and found that there was a whole community around art and technology and people that shared the same sentiment that the computer can be creative. And potentially, you know, that's a good vision for our future, that maybe these two things shouldn't be so distinct and separate. Maybe there's something in between.
28: So was it really that computer in the art room that became your sliding doors moment? In one universe, you were heading towards becoming a doctor, and in this other universe, we have the Mel that we know now.
29: Yeah, I guess so. Like in high school, I just remember there wasn't a huge amount of support for the creative industries at McRobertson Girls because, you know, everyone's in the chemistry lab. But I found that it was kind of in art school that I got exposed to a career that's much more than either you're a, you know, an artist or a graphic designer. They were kind of the two options posed to me. And it's not till I went to art school that my kind of like horizons broadened and I realized there's like a whole suite of things that you can be under that. So I guess I was just following things that I was interested in at the time, and it kind of led me to current day, I guess.
28: I'm getting a sense of these personal computers that have changed your life along the way. The personal computer at your home, the personal computer at your school that you could be creative with. That's your personal history with computers. But you're also fascinated by the history of computers in and of themselves. Is this an opportunity to get nerdy with you and talk about that?
29: Yes, let's do it.
28: So when did the notion that you could own your own personal computer first come into play generally?
29: Oh, so I guess we kind of track it back to the first personal computers that were called kind of microcomputers at the time, that were like 1970, like mid-1970.
28: Mm-hmm.
29: But they were still really expensive and really, I guess, a researchy, academic type thing. There was maybe one that the community kind of held and they all kind of gawked at it. but I think it wasn't until, I guess, the Commodore 64 that you started to see the kind of proliferation of computing and accessible pricing in computing, that it was not uncommon to have a family to have a one computer between them. So that's kind of the next milestone. But I guess, you know, my milestone was a lot later. But they were still really expensive and really, I guess, a researchy, academic type thing. There was maybe one that the community kind of held and they all kind of gawked at it. but I think it wasn't until, I guess, the Commodore 64 that you started to see the kind of proliferation of

0: ish purposes, I guess, like for research and things like that. And they're also really expensive, is that right?
1: Really expensive. Like really even expensive. Even the research facilities and like universities couldn't even afford them. They were renting them off the companies. And so, yeah, it was very, very closed off, very, very inaccessible, really, really expensive, like money that you'd never see in your lifetime.
0: Those of us who have grown up with computers probably have a very distinct sense of what a personal computer looks like. I'm sitting in front of several of them right now. There's the monitor, there's the brains, there's a mouse, and there's a keyboard. But what did the very, very first personal computers look like, Mel?
1: They were just like these kind of boxes with switches at the front and blinking lights. Didn't even come with a programming language or anything like that. You like had to kind of program it from the guts out. And so, yeah, in the early days, I think people were much more hands-on with both the hardware and the software of the computer. And so, yeah, it looks very different to what people would understand as a personal computer in this current climate.
0: Okay, so that is like the proto-personal computer, different to our understanding of PCs now. So how radical was it at the time that you could even bring a computer into your house?
1: Well, just such a big deal. You know, it took a while for them to get affordable, and I think that's the real key. But even like the radical idea that a single household could have a single computer was a huge deal. There's a really famous quote by Steve Wozniak, one of the founders of Apple, and he was saying that, you know, his dream was to own a computer one day. And he kind of realized, like, when he said it out loud, people were like, "You're crazy. Like, that's never going to happen. You'll have to, you know, you'll never own a house. Look how times have changed." It's kind of wild to think about.
0: Times have changed indeed. We all carry these things in our pockets, basically. But then in the 1970s, you've got these big metal boxes, no screens, suddenly entering homes in California for the first time. What were people doing with them? What did they want them for?
1: Yeah, so I think it was just a really like tinkery kind of crowd, like the electronics kind of crowd. They were really interested with like, what can we do now that we have the opportunity to do whatever we want? What is this? What wasn't even a product at that time, you know? Like even thinking about the computer as something you buy in a shop is not really what it was. It was kind of came in parts and you'd have to kind of assemble it yourself. And so I think there was a real energy around that in the early days, because I think the ones that were in the know kind of knew that this was going to change technology as we know it. So everyone was kind of scrambling to think about, you know, how can they be the first to market? How can they make it into a product? How can they open the source code? How can we build it together? So there was a lot of different approaches back then. And I think it wasn't until many, many years later that, you know, it was feasible for a family to, one, be able to afford it, but two, to actually own a computer. So, yeah, it wasn't until, you know, they were kind of more functional. They had software that they became really, really prolific.
0: So in those early days, if they're using these computers, they're programming with it, what are they programming and what were they doing? Like, were they connecting it to screens or anything like that? What was the output of what they were making?
1: The output was essentially blinking lights at the start.
0: Huh.
1: There was actually a really interesting story that I heard about the very first personal computer, which was the Altair 8800. And it was kind of seen as a bit useless because, you know, it didn't have a lot of capacity. It was comparing itself to the room like that could send people to the moon. And so it was seen as a little bit useless. But in one of their computing clubs, they found out that they could actually play music with the machine.
0: Huh.
1: So they could connect this AM radio to it and use the signals that were coming out of the box

0: and be able to, play a song, like play notes. Huh. And I think it was at that point that they realized, oh, I think there's something here. And then I guess the next step was adding a screen, adding a kind of like product that people could buy off the shelf. And then it kind of, went from there, I guess.
1: Mm. Sounds like such an era of development and experimentation and, of course, programming. Mel, is it true that programming itself has a really unexpected origin story, that there's a link between computing and weaving, of all things?
0: Yes.
1: What's the link there?
0: So the link is the Jacquard loom. So it was an early weaving machine that could automate weaving. But they used this idea called punch cards. And so it's like a piece of cardboard with these kind of a sequence of dots kind of cut out of the piece of card. And you could put that in and that would create the pattern on the loom. And so this kind of idea of programming actually came from weaving, of all things, and inspired some of the first kind of algorithmic machines that would then go on to inspire computing that we know today.
1: Huh. So weaving in some ways is the first form of computation?
0: Yeah.
1: And what were those early computers actually doing with those punch cards that you mentioned?
0: It was, I guess, like storing programs. Hmm. So if you think about, we store them on hard disks now in our computers. It was that form of storing a program in to, I don't know, do some very important algorithm or something. I don't know, something much more complicated than my brain can handle. it was kind of, I guess, the first forms of coding.
1: And so in the 1970s in Silicon Valley, you've got people, I imagine rich people, bringing giant metal boxes into their homes, programming them. When does computing become more in reach to, say, everyday people? When does that become feasible?
0: I think it was it's the Commodore 64.
1: Ah.
0: Jack Tramiel said famously he wanted to create a computer for the masses, not the classes.
1: Hmm.
0: I think that's supposed to rhyme, the classes. If you're
1: an American
0: I guess.
1: And so what was the thesis behind Commodore 64? It wanted to be made for everyone and he wanted to change what exactly with it?
0: I guess he was a businessman, right? So he's saying it needs to be affordable. If this is going to go wide, it's going to have to be affordable. So how can we make it affordable? He had the business model of buying MOS Technologies, which was like a microprocessor factory, and they had already released a very affordable chip, essentially. And so they brought them in-house so that they could control a little bit of how much parts of the machine would cost. And then he had this kind of business plan to go out to the home appliance market and also the toy market. So I think that's where the computer kind of started as a really feasible, like you could buy a blender and you could buy a computer.
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3: Loretta Loberger with a news update. Premier Jeremy Rockliffe says the federal government's reforms to backpacker visas will be disastrous for Tasmania. Federal Immigration Minister Tony Burke yesterday announced a suite of reforms to put downward pressure on net overseas migration, including addressing visa overstayers. The federal government is yet to make an official comment on suggestions that Australia could follow Canada and become a European Union associate member. European Commission President Ursula von der Leyen raised raised the prospect of Canada becoming its first associate member earlier this week. Now European Parliament President Roberta Metsola has told Euronews that other countries could follow a similar path. The influential sister of North Korea's leader has blamed US military drills for ever-worsening tensions on the Korean Peninsula. According to state media, Kim Yo-jong labelled the naval exercises near Guam as another threatening US war game. Full bulletin at midday.
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1: Today I'm with Mel Huang Buntine. Mel is a technologist and a designer whose life changed when she was gifted a second-hand computer as a tween in the 1990s. She became fascinated with technology and computing and has put together an exhibition at the National Communication Museum in Melbourne to track the history of personal computers and to demystify them in the age of anxiety around algorithms and AI. So before the news headlines, we were talking about the democratization of the computer with Jack Tramiel's invention of the Commodore 64. Jack wanted to make the Commodore 64 democratic and popular. Did it become popular?
0: Yes. I guess the Commodore 64 is one of the best-selling single models of computers of all time. So you're talking like tens of millions of machines worldwide. I think it's also one of the most remembered and beloved for the more kind of computer nerd community, I guess.
1: So it became a really popular computer. They bought this microprocessor company so they didn't have to outsource their technology. Can I ask a really basic question, Mel? What exactly is a microprocessor?
0: What is a microprocessor? I guess it's the brains of the computer. Yeah, it does all the calculations. It's like the guts of the computer itself, and it speaks to all the other parts to make it work.
1: So if it's the brains of the computer, if you can make that microprocessor cheap, then you've got a hit. Then you've got computers in households.
0: Correct, yeah. And so I think there were other companies at the time as well that were looking at making the computer more and more affordable, but they wanted like an all-in-one solution. So a monitor, like custom kind of, I guess, shell and encasing and custom hardware. And so the Commodore 64 was like, kind of looks like just like a keyboard. So yeah, it didn't come with a screen. You could buy the screen for more money.
1: I love that that's an optional extra.
0: Yeah, exactly. Or you could just connect it to your television. So that was the idea. But the Commodore 64 also is famously, like, doesn't have a lot of memory. So it had, what, 64K or something like that, 48K.
1: Oh, wow.
0: I don't know how much, but a 30th of what a like an iPhone photo would be.
1: Oh my gosh.
0: In
1: this
0: standard. But it could run games and graphics and sound, and that's all they needed. Yeah, it definitely wasn't the most hardcore gaming machine or like computer in terms of memory or hardware, but it was like good enough that it could do things, and people, I guess, resonated with that.
1: Wow, for a few K, how far we've come, but obviously revolutionary at the time. So when these computers start entering the household, society, how do attitudes towards computers start to change? How is their usage changing? Like, for instance, are they already in schools and classrooms by this stage?
0: Yeah, so they are in schools and classrooms. You know, schools could afford a couple of computers for a computer lab and you'd learn how to use the computer. Yeah, it was fairly prolific. I think there was also a, how would you say it, like a tension of people being skeptical about the computer as well. You know, there's a lot of fear around computers taking jobs and computers, you know, taking kind of creativity, for instance. So like There's a wonderful artist in the show called Laurie Spiegel, and she created this beautiful instrument software where you can play kind of four pianos at once, if you can imagine that. And she was saying that there was more pushback for her using the computer to make music than there was for her being a woman in technology. So you can imagine the kind of stigma around using a computer for creative things at the time.
1: It sounds like a lot of the current anxieties around computers
0: we've
1: and
0: come
1: AI
0: full
1: as
0: circle.
1: Well. That's right, that's right. Your mother-in-law has an anecdote from her time in school that I believe sums up the attitudes towards computers before the Commodore 64 was invented and sold. What was her experience and perspective?
0: When I was curating this show, she was saying that she had a computer class and they were learning to use punch cards. So, you know, this is very early day. And they spent like hours laboring over their own punch cards and then they sent them away and they got them back maybe a week later and it had her name, kind of Wendy, at the top of it.
1: Mm-hmm.
0: And she was saying like, it just seems so stupid. Like, I can't believe, like, what is this computing, like, nonsense, you know?
1: I can,
0: like,
1: write Wendy.
0: Yeah, I could just write Wendy here and there. Like, I don't need a computer to do that. And I guess when technology was kind of opaque and, like, inaccessible and kind of slow and used for these high-level smart people lab coat-type algorithms, it felt so disconnected to the general public. And I think it's not until we kind of see, I think the moment is actually a spreadsheet software. It's so boring, but spreadsheet software, all the spreadsheet fans out there.
1: A lot of people find it very interesting.
0: A spreadsheet software, VisiCalc, that people were like, oh, okay, I get how this changes things.
1: So suddenly people could do things like budgeting, scheduling, write documents?
0: Completely. And so that, I think, really changed, you know, desktop publishing. It changed making music. It changed making games. It changed kind of how we do so many things. That was like the aha moment in the general public. Oh, I can use this to do things I want to do. It's not just like for really smart people with 700 degrees.
1: Mel, in your exhibition, you've got a shrine to the Commodore 64. Why do you have that shrine there? Why was it so important for this computer to shake things up in society?
0: Maybe not society at large, but like for me personally, I love the demo scene. The demo scene's like a computer subculture where they kind of see how much they can get out of 64 kilobytes or 48 kilobytes. All the hardcore ones are like 4 kilobytes. Like, what can we do? Like, what can we render on screen? And I think that, I guess, awareness of using computation in a very scarce way is like fascinating to me, because I feel like we've kind of lost that energy, right? Because we have what seems like kind of endless supply of internet and connection and memory and hardware and devices that we don't really take into account how much our footprint is digitally anymore. And so I think it's really interesting to see a subculture that still exists today that are very hyper aware of it. Like, you know, every kilobyte counts for them. And so I really wanted to represent their kind of story in this exhibition, because I think it's such a critical part of the computing story.
1: So when computers become even more prolific around the early 1980s, there's a bit of a schism that emerges, right, between Apple and PC. It's almost like Catholics and Protestants, they've split off.
0: Yes.
1: What are the main differences between these two, or maybe the main different approaches between PCs versus Apples?
0: Are you asking me to take sides?
1: Look, I couldn't possibly. We're the ABC. You can't advocate one or the other. But what is that main kind of split there?
0: This is a really hard one for me, because I come from a design background.
1: Mm-hmm.
0: As a designer, Mac was just the key to my, like, existence, because all my creative software kind of came on it, and it was always the one that paid most attention to operating systems and like clean user interfaces and like typography and giving you that personalization.
1: I mean, it makes me think of Apple's iconic slogan, "Think different." How different were or are these computers, especially when they started their race?
0: Really different, right? So they are famously responsible for, I guess, you know, operating systems and typography and, you know, the attention to detail that potentially the PC market weren't covering. The PCs always felt like more business machines potentially, as opposed to like your own device idea. And you kind of see that in the iPhone in the future. But they were different in terms of they were approaching things very differently. The really important side of PC was kind of the open source nature of how they built machines. So there's a famous story about IBM. They kind of famously said that they had nothing to worry about with the personal computer, that the market was business computers and business computers only. And how wrong they were. But they saw the kind of growth of the personal computer and realized, oh, actually, maybe we should start paying attention a little bit. And so they made this kind of, team off to the side and said, you have a year to bring something to market. Can you go away, get out of IBM, go away, figure out something that's like a viable solution to our first personal computer? And they went away and actually started cobbling together different parts from different organizations that were doing really well into this one machine. And they famously then released all the kind of documentation for the electronics and the hardware so that they created, I guess, what's called the IBM clone market, which meant that, yeah, these businesses then had the blueprint, I guess, to make their own machines and then rebadge it as their own. So I feel like that was really the spirit of computing in those days, and Apple were kind of seen to be a little bit more closed off.
1: That's such an interesting point of computer history that you've essentially got this large company, IBM, and what? Basically open sourcing their design or releasing their designs so people could make what, clones?
0: Yeah, which is kind of wild to think about. But yes, that was their approach back then.
1: Because there was, what, a different ethos that we should share ideas more? Because nowadays companies are so closed off with their designs and their materials, right?
0: Yeah, like to the extreme that, you know, an Apple will have a very proprietary screw, so you won't be able to unscrew it. But I guess it's like, again, like there's no right or wrong, I think, because what Apple did was they made devices easy to use. So they understood that maybe not everyone's thing was to hack apart a computer and change out RAM and, you know, like get their hands dirty with electronics. They made it super easy to use and opened the market in that way. But to make it easy to use, they had to kind of close it off quite a bit so they could control the operating system and how it looks and how it functions so that it is easy to use.
1: Now, Mel, you mentioned before you are an Apple user because you're a designer. At the same time, can you confirm a rumour for me that you do, in some ways, also find Apple machines a bit boring?
0: Yeah, I don't have any Apple machines in my collection, actually. I've got a couple. But
1: why are they boring?
0: I think I've gone too deep down the rabbit hole, I think, of computers that I'm really interested in the form factors of them. So when personal computers and beige boxes weren't kind of defined yet, they kind of went wild with their designs, you know. It's like there's crazy swivels and crazy, you know, like keyboards, like functioning as lids for laptops and different kind of aspect ratios for monitors. And I think it was just a really interesting period for me as a designer that means that, you know, Macintosh didn't really change too much after a certain period. And then they're kind of silver boxes and white boxes and...
1: Fair enough. You know, with computers and the internet, you know, so many cultures and subcultures have emerged out of that space. And it's not just the people who are making M&M websites. You mentioned a word before that stuck with me, the demo scene. What is the demo scene?
0: Yeah, so the demo scene is a, I guess, computer subculture that grew out of the early 90s, maybe a bit earlier. It was all about making computer graphics and sound and, I guess, software for the computer that wasn't capable of very much. And so pushing boundaries as to how much you could get out of these machines that were very, I guess, lo-fi. It also grew out of a culture of cracking, so software cracking.
1: What's software cracking?
0: Yeah. So the idea was that I guess it kind of seemed like a bit of a kind of rebellious challenge to get software and then put your own intro at the front to be like, you know, I've cracked into the system, I've cracked into the software. And then once they've cracked into the software, they'd put their kind of aliases on the front and maybe a little like cute intro. And then they would be able to distribute that as like their distribution of a particular software, which wasn't exactly legal. But yeah, it kind of has origins in a kind of hacking mentality.
1: Mel Huang Buntine is my guest on Conversations today. So these days, if you can afford it, you own a computer. Everyone I know has a laptop. Most people have a smartphone. When do you think owning a personal computer became de rigueur, like normal, basically?
0: Oh, it's hard because everyone's normal's different, right?
1: Yeah.
0: Definitely by the 90s, I would say. I remember someone at school had one of those iMacs, like one of those coloured iMacs. And it just felt like they must be so rich, you know, like they bought it brand new and they could choose the color of it.
1: Oh, they would
0: it was
1: have
0: like
1: been
0: such
1: rich.
0: A big deal, such a big deal. But I think it just depends. It depends, I think, on, I guess, your family and what you had access to. Because, you know, kids don't really have agency over things like that. You know, they weren't like, I need a computer. It was like, did we have a computer or not? You know, they weren't part of those conversations yet, I don't think.
1: So you didn't grow up with a lot of computers, but fast forward to now, and you and your husband, Andrew, also a computer guy, have a collection of computers. In fact, I believe it's called the Buntine Computer Collection.
0: Correct.
1: How big is that collection?
0: It's too big for our house.
1: Wait, how many computers are we talking about, Mel?
0: Hundreds of computers, but what we didn't anticipate was that the further back in time you go in the collection, the bigger the computers get. So our biggest is 150 kilos.
1: Wow.
0: And it lives on our floor in our hallway because we can't move it.
1: Wow, that's going to stay there for all time now.
0: Yes, yep. So that's on show at the exhibition. But we moved that from Sydney in a hatchback, in a 2007 hatchback.
1: Wow. I don't want you to choose a favourite necessarily, but I am going to ask you, what is your favourite computer in the collection?
0: In the collection? Oh, they're all my babies. I can't choose. Maybe the Zorba. It's pretty cool, a Greek computer. It was called Luggables back then, so laptops were kind of called Luggables, and it was still like, you know, 8 to 10 kilos, so not very portable.
1: Not very portable, but what do you love about the Zorba?
0: I love the name. I love the form factor. It's kind of like almost a beige box, but in a good way. It's got kind of this like beautiful brown and then red lettering that says Zorba at the front that almost looks like spray paint. The clip-off keyboards I really love that they used to put the keyboard to clip onto the front, and that was the lid of the kind of box that you were carrying around, and it had a kind of handle as well, which I really loved.
1: Well, I'm looking at an image of the Zorba now, and I have to say Zorba's kind of cute. It kind of reminds me of Wally, the robot from Wally, the Pixar film. You can see little eyes, but it's definitely a primitive version of a computer, isn't it?
0: Yes, yes, it was. And, you know, also not a huge capacity and like a really tiny, tiny screen that you could have text on it.
1: Mel, nowadays there's a lot of anxiety around AI, but AI isn't as new as we think it is. Tell me about one of the computers in this collection, the Connection Machine CM2, and how it was wrestling with AI 40 years ago.
0: I think people will be surprised to see a supercomputer in the exhibition, because we talk about this exhibition being kind of a love letter to the personal computer. But the Connection Machine was really unique in the way that it was designed. And so it's designed by a product designer called Tamiko Thiel, and she designed it to be, part of the family. So it was not to be taller than her, and she's about 160 centimetres tall, I think.
1: That's still tall for a computer.
0: Yeah, still tall for a computer, but not tall for a supercomputer. And it had these kind of blinking lights at the front. So it was like made to be, I guess, visually arresting, that you would want to kind of code your best code on this machine. It was the very first commercially available parallel supercomputer. And for those that don't know what that is, I also didn't know what this was starting this journey, but it meant that instead of investing in a microprocessor that was like, or a CPU that was like bigger and bigger, as in it had more and more capacity, they kind of divided the load into smaller processors that were kind of run in parallel. So instead of one kind of human brain, they kind of designed it on how the human brain works. So all the little neurons that kind of like connect together to be able to form this network of computing. So that's the difference, I guess, between a regular computer and a parallel computer.
1: Mel, you're obviously very attached to your computers. Are you ever worried that we generally are becoming too attached to computers nowadays, that they've started to inhibit how we engage with the world rather than opening the world up to us like they did for you in the early days?
0: Yeah, completely. I think that's why this exhibition means so much to me, because I feel like we've kind of come full circle a little bit, where those early days when computers were the size of a room and they were closed off to the general public and they were felt like these kind of opaque, inaccessible systems and very expensive systems, then the personal computer came out and it's like that liberation moment, you know. It was like founded on hippies and sharing information and like all working together to build this like people's machine. And you knew how the computer worked. You knew the hardware. You knew how to build software for it. And that's, you knew the computer kind of intimately. And then we started, I guess, making computers easier to use for a general public, and they became easier and easier to use and faster and more high tech. And then this idea of kind of devices came out where, you know, you're upgrading your device every 2 years. But we've kind of lost the connection with computing that we used to have in the personal computing days. So I think the anxiety of our devices, how technology works, AI systems, you know, comes from the fact that I think computing nowadays is like super opaque again. And in fact, like fairly inaccessible for people, you know, they're like pretty expensive devices now. But yeah, I think that's why I'm kind of, I guess, encouraging people in this exhibition to see computing in a slightly different light, and to see the version of computing that I really like, I kind of see from my Eminem fan site days and continue to see to this day. But encouraging people to get to know computing again and like rediscover computing from a different angle. And I think that potentially will alleviate things, but, you know, I don't have the answers.
1: But I hear you in that we've come full circle from an opaque understanding of how computers work to democratizing them, less opaque, and now ubiquity and more opaqueness, that we're governed by AI and algorithms. What do you think will help? What's the solution in kind of like breaking that relationship with these systems?
0: Oh, my hope, and in my ideal techno-optimist world, let's say, I would encourage people to learn how to code. It seems like a really like antithesis to what we're seeing now with AI, but the kind of power and agency you get with being able to not just understand machines, but be able to create things for yourself and not have to kind of, you know, use the software because it's been made like that. Really, everyone has the opportunity to be able to build their own software. And I think that kind of idea of building your own tools and building your own communities still exists today, but I would encourage more people to do that a little bit more. I know it's not for everyone. I'm not saying that everyone should learn how to code, but I am saying that, you know, there is an art to software and there is also a really creative side to computing as well. So I would encourage people to be curious about that and potentially, you know, block out the doom and the gloom a little bit, because I feel like sometimes the doom and gloom can really overshadow all the really great things that computing has done. So I don't know. That's my idealist world, I guess.
1: Well, you say you are a techno-optimist. Why are you a techno-optimist and what are you optimistic about?
0: I guess, you know, technology for me and computing for me has always been such a liberating force in my life. And so I hold that really dear and I don't take that for granted at all. You know, I told you, as I said, you know, I grew up in a multi-generational household, and I was never taking for granted the kind of opportunities that Australia had given me. So I kind of extended that to, you know, the devices that I was gifted and the opportunities that I was gifted here. And so it's really given me a lot in my life. So that's why I kind of remind myself in the doom and gloom of things sometimes that it also did a lot of good for me. So I think, you know, I think it's a constant battle, and awareness potentially is key about our systems and our interaction with them.
1: Mel Huang Buntine, thank you so much for sharing your optimism with me and for joining me on Conversations today.
0: No worries. Thanks for having me.
1: My guest on Conversations today was technologist and designer Mel Huang Buntine. She has curated an exhibition at the National Communication Museum in Melbourne called Radical Computing. It opens tomorrow and will run until February next year. This episode of Conversations was recorded on the lands of the Gadigal people. It was produced by Maggie Morris. Executive producer is Nicola Harrison. I'm Benjamin Law. Thanks for listening.

0: ABC News at midday. Good afternoon. I'm Loretta Loberger. Farmers are calling on the federal government to clear a backlog of working holiday visa applications for backpackers that they say is already threatening this year's crop in some parts of the country. As part of its migration reforms, Labor plans to introduce a ballot for working holiday visa holders who want to stay in Australia for longer than a year. National Farmers Federation President Hamish McIntyre says up to 50,000 backpackers and needed to keep regional communities functioning, particularly during the busy harvest season.
1: Why would you put a hurdle in place that's going to cost farmers more money again, which in the end just directly drives up food prices in Australia? We'll have to go through all the expense of retraining when those that do choose to stay in regional Australia are already trained and a big part of our businesses. So very frustrating, this politics that really will affect how cost-effective we are growing our crops.
0: Tasmanian Premier Jeremy Rockliffe says he's worried about the effect the federal government's cuts to backpacker visas will have on the state's agricultural industries.
2: Well, they will be disastrous for Tasmania, and I cannot say it any other way. We will have fruit rotting on the vines when we don't have people to pick it.
0: The federal government is yet to make an official comment on suggestions that Australia could follow Canada and become a European Union associate member. Sam Wilkinson reports.
3: European Commission President Ursula von der Leyen raised the prospect of Canada becoming its first associate member earlier this week. Now European Parliament President Roberta Metsola has told Euronews that other countries could follow a similar path.
4: We've already seen it, both in terms of legislation that we pass, where we see partners from across the world, Australia, New Zealand being some examples of saying, look, we want to deepen our relationship.
3: The ABC has contacted the Australian Department of Foreign Affairs and Trade for comment, while a spokesperson for New Zealand Foreign Minister Winston Peters says there have been no discussions with the EU on the matter.
0: Treasurer Jim Chalmers has indicated a ban on smart glasses being considered for Commonwealth buildings could go further. Finance Minister Katie Gallagher has sought advice on banning the recording devices from federal government workplaces over security and privacy concerns. Mr. Chalmers says people are genuinely worried about the way the technology can be used.
5: What Katie Gallagher is doing on behalf of the government is exploring a ban on these smart glasses in Commonwealth workplaces as a start. These smart glasses are really icky. All of the feedback that we get is that people are genuinely worried about the privacy element of it.
0: TT Line Chair Ken Kanofsky says there's stronger than expected demand for tickets on the new Spirit of Tasmania ferries. Tickets for Spirits 4 and 5 were set to go on sale on Wednesday morning, but the high demand quickly caused the ferry operator's website to crash. The long-awaited new vessels will replace Spirits 1 and 2 on Bass Strait next month with increased passenger and vehicle capacity. They also offer pet-friendly cabins for the first time. Mr. Kanofsky has told 936 ABC Hobart new ways to travel on the new ferries are proving to be highly popular.
6: There is enormous demand for this product, and particularly some of the new products. As you say, the pet cabins are really popular, the business recliners really popular, the new six berth cabins really popular. So across the board, there's really good demand.
0: To sport, and the Sydney Swans will face the Fremantle Dockers at a sold-out SCG tonight for the AFL preliminary final. The winner will head to the MCG for the grand final on Saturday, September the 26th. Sydney is missing captain Callum Mills and Harry Cunningham through injury, as well as five players suspended in August for breaching club standards. Former interim Essendon coach Dean Solomon won't return to the club in any capacity in 2027. A premiership player with the Bombers, Solomon was appointed as stand-in coach in May following the sacking of Brad Scott. Solomon's family remained in northern New South Wales during his time as senior coach, and he's decided to return home rather than continue in any role at the club next season. Now to Tasmania's weather. There's a severe weather warning for damaging winds in the Upper Derwent Valley, southeast, east coast, central plateau and parts of the west, northeast, northwest coast, central north and midlands. A top of 17 degrees for both Burnie and Devonport today, 18 the top for Launceston and 20 the top for Hobart. 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
8: And coming up today, raising kingfish in pens in Bass Straits.
9: So, yeah, for 14 months, so hopefully we can take them through 2 summers of growth that we hope we can get them above 3 kilos, and between 3 and 4 kilos. And then we are hoping we produce a very good product as well.
8: And a pest causing workers on berry farms in the north of Australia to head south.
10: Yeah, so we're starting to see the influx because a lot of the farmers in Queensland is actually stopping early because of this thrip issues. So they'll have excess workers. The workers come down to Tassie a bit earlier now. So good for us, bad for them. So there's a bit more people going around in the labour pool at the moment.
8: Yeah, the story of berry workers starting to head south from the Sunshine State as a new pest wreaks havoc in a number of berry farms up there. That story coming up. G'day, Tony Briscoe with you as we hear about the amazing journey of thousands of kingfish fingerlings, which have come to Taroona from Western Australia and will eventually be taken to an offshore pen in Bass Strait for further growing as part of a trial by the Blue Economy CRC. Also today, the migration debate after the speech yesterday by Home Affairs Minister Tony Burke, how the dairy industry is being affected by the continuing go slow with some visa applications for the overseas workers. Richard Bailey will be along later in the program to detail what's happening in the livestock markets here and on the mainland, including the bull markets. And we'll check the latest on the windy weather in around 10 minutes from now. You too can be part of the Country Hour via that text line. 0438 922 936 is the number. Well, the federal government's intended changes to visas is spelling trouble for the dairy sector. Home Affairs Minister Tony Burke revealed Labor's shake-up to the National Press Club yesterday as the government tries to cut net overseas migration. Toby McGee spoke to Australian dairy farmers Michelle Lawrence to find out more.
11: At the moment, on our farm, we're utilising a WorkLink holiday maker visa and the 482 for the dairy industry labour agreement.
12: And that working holiday maker is what's more commonly referred to as the backpacker visa, right?
11: Correct.
12: Why are you bringing in backpackers?
11: Unemployment in our area is sitting at around 2.5% at the moment. What that means is that we don't necessarily have the right people with the right skills to bring onto our farm from our local area. There aren't enough people available. I know of people in Victoria where their unemployment rate is 1.3%, so it's pretty dire for finding the right people for your farm. And it's really important that we do choose the right people because we're looking after animals, so animal welfare is key for us. We have commitments to the environment, so people who care about looking after the environment, it is really, really important that we bring people onto the farm who can contribute to our business goals. We talk a lot about there being a disconnect between, say, city and country these days, and disconnect between how our food's being produced. When we bring working holiday maker visas holders onto our farm, what we're doing is connecting them to agriculture in Australia. Now, Australia has a really high standard of food safety and food quality. So when they come onto the farm and they return to their homes, they're taking lived experience of how we farm back to their homeland. And there is nothing more positive than that.
12: So when you hear Home Affairs Minister Tony Burke say the government will continue to slow down and put a 3-month wait on applications for the visas of dairy workers, what do you think?
11: It actually really, really scared me when that ministerial direction first came out with the change in the priority of processing and the slowing down of the visas, because we were heading into calving at the time. So dairy has peaks and troughs like many businesses. So that means that when we go into spring, everything starts ramping up. At peak, we were calving 60 to 70 cows a day, and that meant 60 to 70 calves to feed. Our workload increases. We need to bring extra people in to ensure that our core staff are not overworked and fatigued, and to make sure all the jobs are done well.
12: So you mentioned calving. Now, it is peak calving season. What does this slowdown realistically look like for dairy regions around the country?
11: In our peak, we were short people, we were short skilled people, and that meant a huge workload for my husband and I, because someone has to do those hours.
12: And is that going to contribute to burnout or some of the stresses on top of things like managing payroll and running your business?
11: It does, yes. We're past peak now. We only had 10 calves today. So during peak, our biggest day, I think I fed 69 fresh calves, fed probably 477 other calves. Then I went home and did my payroll that night when I was quite tired.
12: Is there a chance that shortages in workforce could lead to higher prices, lower supply, or reduced food security when farmers like you and your husband who run their own businesses are having to pick up the slack?
11: I think there's always the chance that that can happen. Probably the biggest thing for us on farm is the ability to maintain focus on our business direction when we're spending so many hours within our business doing physical work, which we could hire somebody else for.
12: Now, you presented to the Joint Committee on this issue. Can you tell me a little bit about what was involved with that and what you were aiming for?
11: Yeah, so when we went into and presented to the Joint Standing Committee on Migration, which was May 15th, what we were asking was to have the right people in the right place at the right time. So what we presented was the value of migration, the value of backpackers, the value of other skilled visa holders, and what they bring to our business and to our local communities.
12: And do you have any examples of holidaymakers like that who have perhaps come to work on your farm and brought some of these unconventional or not specifically dairying skills with them?
11: So at the moment we have three working holiday maker visa holders. One of them has a science degree, so it's not a traditional pathway for a skilled visa. So she has arrived on a working holiday maker visa and she wishes to transition to a dairy industry labour agreement. But her knowledge of science is immediately transferred because it was plant science to pasture management. We also have a nurse on site who is wonderful with the animals. So she has brought her knowledge of human health and she's been able to transfer that to animal health.
12: And with increased fees for second and third years on the holidaymaker visa, have they had any reactions to that? Because it is quite a bit of a price increase.
11: We also have an ag science engineer in Argentina awaiting for a dealer sponsorship, and I have spoken to him about the costs involved. And when you have put an application in the February and you've spent a significant amount of money, what happens in your home country is it's very, very hard to maintain continuous and long-term work because you don't know that your visa is not going to be approved tomorrow. So when he applied, the processing times, I think, were 3 to 6 months for 90%. And he's now looking at, I think it's 6 to 10 months or 7 to 10 months at the moment.
12: What do you make of this ballot that's being brought in for people renewing their visas?
11: We need more detail on how that's going to happen and how they're going to manage that situation. From my perspective, if I can employ a working holiday maker visa, say our nurse that's working with us at the moment, I know she wants to go home. She's talking about her nursing career when she goes home. But while she's in Australia, she would like to stay working on our farm for as many years as she can stay on her working holiday maker visa. That is incredibly valuable to us. She is not replacing a local worker because that local worker does not exist. But all of the time and effort that we are making training her will pay off the longer she can stay.
12: Are we going to see any carve-outs or appeals for the ag sector?
11: It's great to have the news that they've prioritised agriculture, but what we need to see is the backlog to disappear. We need to confirm exactly how the dairy visa pathways are going to be treated and how they're going to implement the revised ministerial direction. We would really love to be consulted around the detail around the working holiday maker changes because business knows what they need and business can contribute to some of the concerns that government have and help guide the path.
12: Now, it's been a very heated issue politically. I'm sure you'd know as someone who was presenting to a joint committee about it. What do you think the fallout of this issue might be?
11: I think we've done a really good job of presenting the need for working holiday maker visa holders and skilled migration on farm. I'm hopeful that we will have a good path forward that is based in consultation and ensuring that everyone's needs are met.
8: That's dairy farmer Michelle Lawrence, who presented to the Joint Standing Committee on Migration back in May and runs a dairy at Westbury. She was talking there to Toby McGee. A new pest found in berry crops in Queensland has led to some backpackers heading south from the Sunshine State earlier than anticipated. Jan Boyson runs the Pinata Farm at Orielton in southern Tasmania. The company also has two berry farms in Queensland. I asked Jan about the workforce and when the harvest will begin locally.
10: It's a bit earlier than last season. Last season was an abnormal season for us, so we're more of a normal season timing-wise at this stage. We should slowly start picking over the next 4 weeks in the strawberries, and then raspberries should be around November, middle November. We should slowly start getting into the raspberries as well.
8: And how long will the harvest last? How many months?
10: Traditionally, we go into May, we have gone into June. It's a bit weather dependent and market dependent. But yeah, we'll ramp up from November till May-ish.
8: How is the fruit looking at the moment?
10: Well, it's quite early. We're just getting flower differentiation, so we can't really estimate it yet on flowers and volumes. But as far as the early growth goes, it looks promising.
8: And how big is the farm now?
10: Oh, we're ever expanding. We're on the last set of expansions in the raspberries. And that should put our footprint close to 34 hectares under covers between the strawberries and raspberries, which is a fairly big footprint. That's hopeful. That is our last bit of expansion. We don't have more space to expand after that.
8: Now, how's the worker situation looking at the moment?
10: Once again, early stages. Everything's in place to be a good season. We're planning to have about 200 to 220 staff on the peak of our season, which will be November, December, and then we'll taper down towards the end of the season again. So we've got islanders that's about half of our labour force, which is on the Pacific Island scheme. And then we supplement the rest from anything from the locals to backpackers to, whoever wants to pick up a few berries.
8: Have you got any concerns that the backpackers won't be here because of the slowed down visa applications?
10: Yeah, look, I don't know. At this stage, I'm not overly concerned. We rely more heavily on the palm skin than the backpackers. But, yeah, it could potentially, yes. But at this stage, I don't think so.
8: Okay. What are you hearing from the farms in Queensland where they might be picking already?
10: Well, they're going downhill. Like they're towards the end of the season at the moment. But our farm in Queensland that does this, we've got two farms up there with strawberries and raspberries. And they've got a new pest up there, which is a New Zealand thrip, flower thrip, which is extremely damaging to them. They're losing a lot of crop because they can't control it at this stage. It's fairly new to Queensland. So it's a bit devastating up there at the moment.
8: Yeah, so hopefully that doesn't come south.
10: No, we hope. It's inevitable. If it's going to adapt to our temperatures, it'll come through. Let's hope that takes a while.
8: And how are they going for workers in Queensland? Have they got enough at the moment? Because a lot of them would normally come south, wouldn't they?
10: Yeah, so we're starting to see the influx because a lot of the farmers in Queensland is actually stopping early because of this thrip issues. So they'll have excess workers. The workers come down to Tassie a bit earlier now. So good for us, bad for them. So there's a bit more people going around in the labour pool at the moment.
8: That's manager of Pinata Berry Farm at Orielton in the south of the state, Jan Boysen, talking about the backpacker workers and the upcoming berry harvest at that farm. 35 hectares now, big farm. Let's check the latest on the weather. Christy Johnson joins us from the Bureau. G'day, Christy.
13: Good afternoon, Tony.
8: Yes, and the wind is the big issue with the severe weather warning still current.
13: Yeah, that's right. It has been reissued this morning. We've started to see the winds picking up. Kainunya's been up as high as 119 kilometres an hour. Matsaika, as usual, are blowing a gale 117 kilometres an hour. But we've also been up to about 93 kilometres an hour at Low Rocky Point, Scott's Peak about 89. In Hobart, we've been up to about 74 kilometres an hour. We've also seen 85 kilometres an hour at Larapuna at Eddyston Point. So, yes, we're definitely seeing those winds picking up. And, look, they are just expected to continue to increase. So, as we're expecting, they're starting to pick up along that southwest coast. But I think as we go through go through this afternoon, we'll see those strong winds extending to the Central Plateau. Then eventually into the upper Derwent and down to around the Hobart area, the southeast, sort of more late afternoon, evening. Similar in the east, we're expecting it probably initially over the elevated parts this afternoon, but as we go into the evening, we could see those winds extending to sort of more low elevation areas along that east coast region, sort of downslope off the high country. We're expecting the wind to be an issue certainly for the rest of the day and the overnight period, probably not easing back until well into tomorrow morning.
8: Okay, so even after dawn, there'll still be strong winds.
13: Look, quite possibly. I mean, they might be starting to ease off after dawn, but I think it's probably not until late morning that we're really expecting them to drop below warning thresholds.
8: Okay. Then they're coming back on Sunday, and you've got warmer temperatures on Sunday too with those winds, haven't you?
13: Yeah, so we certainly do. So for today, I mean, it is warmish. We're up looking at well above average temperatures for most places, getting up in sort of the mid to high teens or even up into the 20s, you know, up to the 20-degree mark, places like, you know, mostly down the southeast, I guess, Hobart, Campania, Orford, Mariah Island, Swansea, all heading for 20. But yes, you're right, it will be warmer on Sunday and those winds are expected to come back. That will also be quite a dry air mass that's pushing down with those warmer temperatures and those strong winds. So what that means is it is looking like a spike fire weather day for Sunday. We do have high fire danger across much of the state at the moment, forecast for Sunday. And in particular, the East Coast, the Midlands, the Southeast, the Western, all sort of getting up towards that high end, high fire danger. So, yeah, we're certainly wanting to warn everybody that it's not a good day to be lighting up. Please take care for Sunday. Strong winds, warm and dry air. Something we haven't had to think about necessarily so much for the last couple of months, but definitely something to be aware of for this weekend.
8: Yeah, there's a media event at 2 o'clock this afternoon with more details from the emergency services. So we'll bring you that in our afternoon and evening programs a little bit later on today. Now, should it all settle down after Sunday, or what will happen there?
13: Well, look, there is going to be a cold front coming through. So obviously it is the front itself that's driving those really strong winds. But once that moves through, we are going to see a real drop off in the temperatures. So temperatures on Sunday getting up into the, well into the 20s right across the state, maybe as high as 27 degrees at Hobart, Campania, 25 at Swansea, 23 for St Helens, Port Arthur. So it's going to be quite a warm day for Sunday. In comparison, the temperatures on Monday really just dropping back into the low to mid-teens. So most places between about 12 and 14 or 15 degrees. So, you know, in some cases, 10 or more degrees cooler on Monday than on Sunday. We will start to see some of that cold air coming in late Sunday, potentially a bit of a dusting of snow starting to develop late Sunday, potentially some small hail on the west and south coasts particularly, but it'll be more extensive on Monday. And we will see the snow level dropping to perhaps 400 to 500 metres about the southwest, maybe 500 to 600 metres more around Hobart. Not a lot of rainfall with this one as it comes through. Again, the most of the rainfall will be in the west, so Kainanyu probably only getting a dusting of snow, but certainly the snow level will be dropping. There will be some snow to low levels, particularly over the Central Plateau and the southwest. Probably about 800 metres over the northeast, I reckon, on Monday. Potential for some thunderstorms about the south coast as well, as I mentioned, that risk of small hail. So it really does change from that warm, dry, fire weather day on Sunday to cold, snow, hail, and potential thunderstorms on Monday. Does ease off a bit after that, though. Tuesday we'll have the cold air over us, so temperatures are still low, potentially quite widespread frosts as the cloud clears behind that system. So quite potentially quite snow level will be dropping. There will be some snow to low levels, particularly over the Central Plateau and the southwest, probably about 800 metres over the northeast, I reckon, on Monday. Potential for some thunderstorms about the south coast as well, as I mentioned, that risk of small hail. So it really does change from that warm, dry, fire weather day on Sunday to

0: probably similar conditions on Wednesday, very frosty morning, but the temperature's starting to creep up a little bit during the day, getting back up into the high teens, and maybe the next weather system is approaching towards the end of next week. But yeah, certainly ahead of that, it's a bit up and down with very windy today, easing off a little bit tomorrow afternoon, but then picking up again on Sunday, and then that cold outburst coming through late Sunday into Monday.
1: Now, we mentioned the severe weather warning. What about other warnings?
0: So other warnings are really just the marine wind warnings for Tasmania. With the front today, we've got gale force wind warnings for most of our coastal waters, including the sort of southeastern inshore waters and even the central plateau lakes, the southwest lakes, all have gale force wind warnings, and then strong wind. The only ones that don't have the gale force wind warnings have strong wind warnings. Those are the far northwest coast, the central north coast, the lower east coast, and the central west coast. As we go into tomorrow, we'll continue to see those gale force wind warnings for the northeast and the south, so for the Bank Strait and Franklin Sound, east of Flinders Island, and the southeast coast and southwest coast, with most of the other coastal waters dropping back to strong wind warning. So that's our warning situation over today and tomorrow. But obviously we'll be back to, we'll continue to see a lot of wind warnings extending into Sunday as well.
1: Yeah. Now, the coastal waters and swell for those going boating, maybe?
0: Yeah, so for today, we've got those northwesterly winds, 20 to 30 knots, reaching 35 to 40 knots in the northeast and the south, where we have those gale force wind warnings. In terms of our swells today in the west and south, we're looking at southwesterly swell 3 to 5 metres, reaching 5 to 6 metres offshore in the south. In the east, it's a southerly 1 to 2 metres, although southwesterly 3 to 5 metres offshore in the far south. And through the north, we're looking at westerly swell 1 to 1.5 metres offshore, reaching 1.5 to 2.5 metres in the far northeast.
1: Good on you, Christy. Thank you very much.
0: No problem. Thanks, Tony.
1: Christy Johnson from the Bureau with that detailed information about the weather. Keep listening to ABC Local Radio. We'll keep you informed as to what is happening with the weather right
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1: Now, an Association of Rural Heavy Haulers says diesel storage should be located where it is needed, in regional areas rather than in large tanks on the east coast of Australia. It comes as the federal government plans a 1 billion litre national stockholding of diesel and jet fuel. Livestock Bulk and Rural Carriers Association President Wade Lewis says 250 million litres should be set aside for rural Australia.
3: Since the diesel price shock that's happened in March, it's been a very volatile time in road transport in itself, particularly in rural and regional areas. So we've had a lot of price fluctuations and a lot of price discrepancy amongst regions. So it's become very difficult to quote and do business planning and certainly remain viable when there's so much uncertainty around not only the price of the diesel, but also the supply.
4: Earlier this year, in response to the price pressures caused by war in the Middle East, the Prime Minister announced the Australian Fuel Security Reserve, which the government says is going to be a 1 billion litre strategic fuel reserve. Since then, they've put out a consultation paper which has a bit more detail on this plan. What's your association's overall first impression of their plan?
3: We feel that fuel security isn't just about how many litres Australia has, but whether the fuel is in the right place and can reach the people who need it when supply chains are disrupted. And that's a key message that we've put to the government. Is our proposal is underpinned by really two key design principles, which is consideration of the remote, regional and rural Australia and ensuring diesel storage is uplifted into these high usage zones, and equity of access to the program, the measures for small and medium enterprise, not just for large business. So we are really focusing on the importance of diesel supply to the rural and remote Australia, and making sure that there's not a focus on having large storages based on the coast where it's vulnerable.
4: You mentioned there's a security risk of having fuel stored near the coast. What are the kind of benefits that you can see from your association

0: Association's perspective of having fuel stored on the ground in regional and remote communities?
1: What we're seeing is if we have fuel actually where it's being used, there is access to that fuel to the communities, and to the users of it. So what we're proposing is to have 250 million litres stored inland in rural and regional and remote areas of Australia, which effectively is 3 days' supply for Australia. But the important thing to remember is that all these areas require a road freight component to get that diesel out into these communities. And now it could be that disruptions aren't just from events of supply, but it also could be flooding, bridges out, etc. So it's important that the rural and regional areas have this access to fuel in their area that they need as a backup, and there's security for food production, for livestock transport, for generators, for processors, and for all diesel users out in the regions.
0: So it sounds like maybe a model that's a bit more kind of a satellite or decentralized, where you've got smaller tanks rather than big tank farms. Is that what you're imagining?
1: That's exactly right. So we're proposing, in our proposal, we're suggesting that, a regional transport operator has the ability to put in 40 or 80,000 litre storage on at their facility. And that way, if there is a supply disruption, they have the ability to be able to call on that resource, and or the government has the ability to call on that resource to make sure that diesel is getting to where it needs to be. So we are very much about decentralising. We de-risk the fact that we're going to have these potential super facilities on the coast, but also, you look at 250 million litres, if we break it down to a 40,000 litre tank, we're only talking around 550 tanks.
0: When planning where to put these tanks in somewhere like the Northern Territory, what do you think should be prioritised?
1: Well, I think within the Northern Territory, you're looking at making sure that there is storage is away from, potentially away from Darwin, into your, but down into Alice Springs and your Catherines, etc., and out into some more of the remote communities as well, to ensure that they aren't at risk of running out of diesel.
2: That's Livestock, Bulk and Rural Carriers Association President Wade Lewis speaking to Sam Parry about diesel storage. Still to come on The Country Hour today, the plan to grow yellowtail kingfish in pens in Bass Strait. And Richard Bailey will be along with the latest on the livestock markets. First up, the news headlines with Loretta Loberger.
3: Good afternoon, Tony. Premier Jeremy Rockliffe says the federal government's cuts to backpacker visas will be disastrous for Tasmania. Mr. Rockliffe says fruit will be left to rot on vines because there'll be no one to pick it. A 42-year-old Tasmanian man is due to face court this afternoon after being charged with murder over an alleged assault in the state's northwest on Wednesday. His alleged victim, a 48-year-old Railton man, died in hospital in Hobart last night. Cricket Tasmania boss Dominic Baker says the conversations he had with artificial intelligence infrastructure company Firmus were refreshing and community-focused when negotiating a sponsorship deal. Earlier this week, Cricket Tasmania was the latest major Tasmanian sporting organisation to sign a sponsorship agreement with the data centre company. And the Pentagon is restarting a mandatory testing program for testosterone deficiency among US service members aged 30 and above. Defence Secretary Pete Hegseth first announced the policy in July before it was temporarily halted to allow for updates to the medical guidance. More news at 1 o'clock.
4: Would you put your hand up for local government?
5: There's a nastiness that's crept in that I think for a newcomer coming into council could be quite concerned about.
4: Elections aren't far away. Will a new crop improve the culture? We'll be electing fewer this time, or has the government squibbed on proper reform?
6: The government put it in a cupboard and that's where it stayed.
4: I'm Airlie Ward here, TassieCast on ABC Listen Now.
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2: Well, 15,000 juvenile kingfish have made the journey from Western Australia to Tasmania for the next phase of the Blue Economy Zone research project. The project was launched last year and will see salmon and kingfish farmed 12 kilometres off the coast of Burnie to determine if an industry in Commonwealth waters is viable. Reporter Sophie Jaggers visited the fingerlings in their temporary home at the Institute of Marine and Antarctic Science in Taruna to find out more about the trial.
3: In a room filled with tanks and pumps at IMAS Taruna, researcher Maxie Kanipa stands over a large pond and feeds thousands of tiny kingfish.
8: They're growing really well, so tomorrow I will do a size check.
3: The 15,000 juvenile fish, called fingerlings, arrived from Western Australia last week. Their arrival marks the next phase of an offshore aquaculture research project, trialling whether aquaculture is viable in Commonwealth waters like the Bass Strait. Dr. Kanipa is overseeing the care of the fingerlings. He's the research and impact lead for the company running the project, Blue Economy CRC.
8: First, we have to line up with WA, the hatchery there. They have a lot of expertise working with yellowtail kingfish. And we had to line up when they produce the fingerlings and when they are able to transport them. And the logistics includes also packing them up. So what we do is to put them in bags, they're filled with water, and we put around 100 fish in each. They are transported by plane. Those fish arrive in Hobart, in Tasmania actually, and then by truck they travel to Taruna. The interesting thing is that then we have to grab the bags and then equalize the water conditions, so the water chemistry, the water temperature, with the temperature in the tanks, with the conditions in the tanks. And so we have to release them slowly and gently so they acclimate very well.
9: Did all 15,000 make it across okay?
8: It's surprisingly very, very well. So we didn't have mortalities, nothing that we can tell of. They are fantastic. They look very healthy on arrival. They straight away, 1 hour later, they were into the feed. And in spite of they came at the lower temperature, but because that's what you do when you ship fingerlings, they were straight into the feed and showing good signs and good health.
9: And what do the next few months look like for the fingerlings?
8: Oh, it looks very, very exciting. So these fish grow really fast. That's why it's a very nice species for aquaculture. The growth rate is fantastic. So we expect to get them to a bit over 100 grams by December. We expect to see something really nice when they go up to feeding and splashing all the water around, going really hard on the feed and all of a sudden stopping. And then when we get to that point, the fish reach that size, we are ready to transfer them into the site.
9: And when they go into their pen, will that be the first time there's been an offshore aquaculture fishery for kingfish in Australia?
8: Yes, that would be the first time, and that's very exciting. It's more exciting that we are doing it in this site. It's a site that is going to offer some challenges, but also opportunities. So we are doing it off the shore of Tasmania, which is at the lower, I would say, at the lower end in winter for this fish, but in summer it's a good temperature. We expect to see good growth over this coming summer.
3: The three-year Blue Economy Zone project was launched last year. It's part of the Cooperative Research Centre program, which supports collaborations between industry and researchers. Temporary infrastructure was installed at the offshore site in May 2025, with 15,000 Atlantic salmon introduced in August. In 2028, the site will be decommissioned, with the trial's findings to inform future governance for aquaculture in Commonwealth waters. Chief Executive of Blue Economy CRC, Angela Williamson, says the salmon were a success and could contend with the turbulent waters of Bass Strait.
10: The salmon have performed really well. They grew above the predicted modelled weight
9: Unlike within the state waters, they did not need to be bathed, for example. And while we did experience regular mortalities across that time period, all of our information was put on our website on a dashboard. So we've made that available to public because we know transparency is a really important component of this trial and understanding and trusting the process. But the fish themselves and the product of the fillets were a very unique, firm fish, flesh with a lower fat content and a beautiful richness to the fillets. And that's ultimately what this trial is about as well. Research to help govern or inform future governance arrangement, but it is also about food and Tasmania and Australia's food systems. And we can't lose sight of why we're doing this. We're doing this to inform how the ocean space more broadly can play a role into the future for securing food for Australians.
10: We've seen in recent times issues with our local salmon industry, you know, mass die-offs and disease and those sorts of issues. I guess what part of this project is looking at how a aquaculture facility or industry could be done avoiding those sorts of situations?
9: So this activity, this research activity is national in context. So while we're really focused on finfish species in the first instance, and we have kingfish and salmon, we are also looking at seaweed as well. And a lot of the characteristics of aquaculture around Australia in nearshore waters, whether that is Tasmania or whether that's South Australia or Western Australia, are all looking for the same things. And that is looking at good fish welfare and high fish performance. We're looking at smart farming and precision farming to ensure that your gear and kit operates the way it needs to and that infrastructure works well. And then on top of that, you're looking at interactions with wildlife and things that really matter to your coastal communities. So whether it is Tasmania, WA or South Australia, we're learning from all of those experiences. And whether that is in South Australia, things like the harmful algal bloom, whether that's in Western Australia, things like different environmental characteristics, but also community expectations, or down here in Tasmania, where you have a very mature industry in close proximity to a variety of communities who have a variety of perspectives. And let's be honest, there are a variety of perspectives. It's not all one or the other. And I think the debate about aquaculture more broadly across Australia is a strong debate. It's a robust conversation, but there are a variety of perspectives. And at the end of the day, what we're looking to do is learn from all of those and provide for a regulatory environment, a policy environment that makes sense for Commonwealth waters.
10: A public meeting was held in Burnie last year when the project first launched, with attendees voicing concerns about the potential environmental impacts of the trial. Independent Braddon MP Craig Garland was in attendance and says the community don't want to see aquaculture in the northwest. He wants to see research funding go toward the region's wild fisheries.
11: Well, we never wanted any salmon or any finfish aquaculture in our waterways. That was made clear over two elections and me doubling my primary vote in the last one. So the community don't want it. They're experiencing a bit of a turnaround. We've lived through decades of pollution here in the northwest and you know, generations of it. And now we've got one of the most exciting sort of things going on with all the, you know, the kingfish, the snapper, the King George whiting, the whales, the bait fish, the bluefin tuna, which has been a bit of a godsend of late. Now we don't have the problem out here with the seals like they do down in the Tasman Peninsula area there. You know, one in, God knows, there's quite a few, is only landed because of the seals. We don't have that up here. And as soon as you put finfish aquaculture, their seal attractants, that's been a fear for us for a while. And generally the overall management of the salmon industry with the mortalities. You know, over 20,000 tonne of dead and rotten fish over about a year period, I think it was. I think it might have even been closer to 30,000 over 18 months. Or, you know, it's just unacceptable. And we don't want that up here.
2: That's Tasmanian Independent Braddon MP Craig Garland ending that report from Sophie Jaggers on the yellowtail kingfish growing in a trial pen in Bass Strait. Cam on the text line says, great, just what we need, more fish pens in our waters. Let's hope they're operated more responsibly than the current salmon industry has. I have my doubts, though. Coming up, we've got a really lovely story from the Midlands for you.
12: It's that time of year, and our minds start turning to Christmas. The perfect gift is available again. The ABC's 2027 weather calendar features beautiful photos sent in by ABC viewers. 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
2: By the way, if you do want one of those weather calendars, great Christmas gift idea, the ABC's 2027 weather calendar featuring beautiful photos sent in by ABC viewers. And as you heard, all the proceeds going towards the ABC Giving Tree. 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Text in the word calendar, and that'll give you all the details of how you go about getting one of those calendars. 0438 922 936 with the word calendar. Well, a rare event has occurred on a Midlands farm. A ewe has given birth to quintuplets. Farmer Greg Wilson spoke to Rick Goddard about the births of the lambs, who are all doing well.
13: I've been farming my whole life, and it's never, ever happened. I've never, ever seen it before. Well, they'd all had a drink. They were all quite happy, but they wouldn't have stayed that way. She wasn't going to be able to feed them all for indefinitely.
14: So do you take on hand feeding them?
13: No. We had another ewe about the middle of the day that day that had lost a lamb. So we took her back to the shed, and we took two lambs off the ewe that had the five that evening. We left them with her for the day and the night, and we took two off of that evening and put with this other surrogate mother. Mm. And she adopted them in about 10 minutes. So they're all five are happily still around the farm, but not with the one ewe. She wouldn't have been able to feed them all.
14: Is that quite common, Greg, that a ewe that's lost its lambs can adopt other ones quite easily?
13: Yeah, we do it every year. If we've got a ewe that's find a lamb that's cold and hasn't got a drink and not sure where its mother is, and we've got another one somewhere that's lost a lamb, we'll shut them up together for maybe 24 hours, and mostly they're quite happy. They know they want a lamb, and they know they've had a lamb. So they mother on very well, but it's probably the type of ewes we've got too, are good mothers.
14: Seems that those lambs are going to have good prospects.
13: Oh, they'll be fine. Yes, yeah. And I would like to say too, a lot of sheep can't count to two, but this ewe actually knew she had five, and she kept gathering them around. And,
14: wow!
13: I didn't know a sheep could count to five, so it was pretty amazing. We were pretty chuffed to see it. Sometimes they'll have they're carrying twins. They'll have a lamb, and then they'll wander away somewhere to have the second one and forget they had the first one. This ewe, no, she definitely knew she had five lambs, and it's never happened before. I'll never see it again, but it was pretty amazing.
2: Yeah, Midlands farmer Greg Wilson talking there to Rick Goddard about the ewe on his property, which gave birth to quintuplets. I think sheep are a lot smarter than we perceive them to be. They probably count humans as they go to sleep. Now, it's been so refreshing hearing teenagers from Northern Tassie all over the ABC as part of the ABC's Haywire Tamer Valley program. Let's meet another legendary Haywire winner now. Solomon had a unique childhood growing up on the family vineyard. Sol is the third generation to work the vineyard, thanks to his grandparents who holidayed there in the 70s and fell in love with the region.
15: I'm up with the sun and in the vineyard by about 8 o'clock. Today, I'm pruning the vines, but our routines move in rhythm with the seasons. When you grow up in a vineyard, you learn that healthy vines come from working with the land, not against it. We make red and white wine and have our own cellar door. I often think about my grandparents and how bold they were to build this place from the ground up. They came to Tassie on a holiday from San Francisco back in 1979. They saw this property and decided to move across the world with two small children. Today, there's three generations of our family living here.
16: Fold one side down, lift the other one.
15: My grandma, who I call Yaya, taught me that hard work pays off. She also teaches me how to cook. We use our grape leaves to make domades. a recipe she carried with her from a home village in Cyprus.
16: An entree.
15: I love spending time with her.
16: Good, so we'll turn this on high. Cheers.
17: Very yummy.
15: Growing up here and hearing her stories means I know every single job and risk that's gone into making the wine.
18: What does it feel like, Sol?
19: The texture kind of feels like yogurt with like blueberries in it.
15: Growing up by the Tamar River, fishing is just what you do. We catch flathead or Aussie salmon. No bites today though. It'll be sad when I leave, but I want to build something of my own. Hopefully, in regenerative agriculture. Then when I return, I'll be able to give back to the community that's given me everything. That way, I hope to leave a legacy, just like the people I grew up admiring.
2: Yeah, they're great stories, aren't they? Haywire winner Solomon, who lives on a vineyard in the Tamar Valley. And you can read all of the Haywire winners from our patch online. 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That's H-E-Y-W-I-R-E. ABC Haywire Tamar Valley. All right, Richard Bailey's ready to go, and we'll talk to him about the livestock markets in just a moment.
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2: Time now on a Friday afternoon to check what's happening with the livestock markets with our reporter Richard Bailey. How are you going, Richard?
22: Going very well, Tony, going very well. Finals footy and spring's in the air. And
23: yeah, but I don't like this wind. Don't like it.
22: No, and don't worry, it'll only be another few days and there'll be producers right across even the north of the state saying we want rain. So it's we've had some chilly nights and we've had some lovely days. Talking to someone at Oatlands yesterday saying that it's just about diabolical down there unless they get a decent rain very, very quickly. So
23: Yeah. Let's hope the Midlands get something.
22: Yeah.
23: Okay, well, the cattle market, what's happening?
22: A little bit cheaper across the board interstate this week. Most of your better trade cattle, 480 to a top of around a 570 mark. At Mortlake in Victoria, 500 to 540 cents just about covered most of them. That, in general terms, is about 20 cents cheaper. And when the market does come back a bit, it's usually the secondary cattle that get kicked in the guts the most. So they were just a bit cheaper even still. But, I mean, I suppose it's still reasonable money. There's just a few more cattle around, Tony. Parts of northern New South Wales and Queensland are starting to get pretty dry and therefore cattle are coming down from up there at a reasonable pace. A decent rain will probably stop that, but while this is on at the moment, that's what's going on. Grown steers and bullocks, 4.30 to 4.90 cents a kilo. Most of the bigger bullocks are making that sort of 4.30, 4.40 bracket a bit. It was a bit what we saw at Perenna on Tuesday. Cow market was also 10 to 15 cents cheaper in most places. Most of your heavy cows are making sort of 390 to 440 cents in that sort of bracket, and your secondary cows anywhere from sort of 360 up to 400 cents. So I would have thought still pretty good money for cows. Means there's plenty of cows making sort of $2,500 to $3,000. So it's it's pretty good. Still on cattle, Mortlake cattle, store cattle sale yesterday. They yarded 6,500, and this market was, they said, in places a little bit better and in places a little bit cheaper, which is probably a bit the same as our store sale last week. Looking at the figures, I reckon they're not that dissimilar to what we got at Perenna last week. So still good, very good interest in store cattle. And as you can see, 6,500, and that's comparing it with their big sale a month ago. So that was pretty good. Bull sales started during the week here. Landfall on Wednesday, they had a total clearance of 245 bulls, for a top of 44,000, an average of 13,400. Fantastic average. If you compare it with a lot of the Victorian sales that have been on in recent weeks, where their averages are sitting around that $8,000 to $11,000. So about 50% of them went out of the state. And then quarter weight yesterday, 37 bulls averaged 8,400. They're not as established as Landfall, so they're what you'd call a younger stud. Still a very good result, I would have thought there. So, and we go to we might have already had Clute and Newry by now. I think that was this morning. So, but very, very strong bull sales. And given where the cattle market is, Tony, I think you'd expect that.
23: Yeah, yeah. They seem pretty happy. We heard from the Archers during yesterday's program, and they seem pretty happy. And I think the people who were purchasing were pretty happy as well. So that's what you want.
22: I think the total clearance is important.
23: You
22: know, any of these studs, particularly Landfall, where they have two big sales a year, you know, you don't want sort of another 30 or 40 bulls that have been passed in. So I reckon that's a good result. And also, although the top bull's 44,000, there were other bulls, obviously a lot of other bulls that were, you know, somewhere between 5 and 10. So, you know, there's plenty. And when you think that your old bull to kill is probably worth somewhere around $3,000, you know, it's not a big changeover.
23: Okay. Now, lamb and sheep, what's happening there?
22: This job was cheaper across the board. Started on Bendigo on Monday, list about 5 to 10 cheaper. Interesting, Bendigo only had 5,800 new season's lambs on Monday. And I would have thought for this time of the year, you know, normally we would be expecting that yard to have 15 or 20,000. So, you know, it's taking a long time for those lambs to come to the market. I think that a couple of schools of thought there. One is that a lot of people just aren't early lambing. The other one is that I think that they're waiting to get a bit of sun on their backs to really make them a bit more weight. Yesterday at Wagga, 43,000 lambs, of them 24,000 new seasons. This job was back about $30 a head in general terms. It meant that most of the new season's lambs are averaging around that 1,100 cents a kilo. And then the older lambs, and they said that there were some very, very good quality older lambs, particularly the extra heavies, they're more around that 1,050 cents a kilo. I reckon, just go back to the new season lambs for a minute, I still reckon that a lot of people, I know it was 1,200 cents last week, I reckon 1,100 cents is still pretty good for lambs that have come straight off their mothers. So good there. Over in the mutton yard, $20 to $30 cheaper. 800 to 900 cents a kilo. Very, very good money for mutton still. And just finally on sheep, a bit of story around about the 1-year-old ewes that made $620 as breeders in New South Wales. Over in South Australia, there was a top of $480. There are plenty of first cross ewes that are sort of making anywhere from $400 to $500 a head. And I reckon that's about time that those breeders got paid for those ewes, because when you think that a lot of these lambs off their mothers are making $250 or $300, you know, I think that the ewes have got to be worth that sort of money. So it'll be interesting to see. We won't see any of our first cross ewe sales until another couple of months, but it'll be interesting to see where that picture lands.
23: Okay. Yeah, the swans.
22: Go the Swans. Go on, Tony.
2: Yeah, Richard Bailey back with us next Wednesday to check the latest weekly Power Renner sale. Joel Reinberg is in the studio to talk about what's on the afternoon program. Hello, Joel.
0: Hello there, Tony. Have you noticed how much added protein there is in things in the supermarket now? That there's extra protein in
2: there's
0: your
2: yogurt? There's a whole row in the shops of protein.
0: Yeah.
2: Everything you can imagine, yeah, yeah.
0: You know, the yogurt with extra protein and bread with extra protein, pasta that's made of extra protein, ridiculous, you know, plus there's all the protein powders and the protein bars. Really, there's an ice cream with extra protein.
2: I'm sure there is.
0: That's ridiculous. Yogurt. Ice cream should be for fun. It should be a holiday fling of a food,
2: sweetener.
0: Ice cream.
2: Sweetener. You can buy the sugar alternative sweetener that's loaded, I think it's loaded with protein, or is it probiotics? Might be probiotics.
0: Okay.
2: It's PRO something.
0: Now, I read an interesting post yesterday on Food Watch, which is quite a good kind of a nutrition blog.
2: Yeah.
0: And the dietitian who's at the head of that saying, I see these protein bars and I bought some to test them out. And she said, there is nothing on the ingredient list that my grandmother would recognise. And she said, and that they taste appalling. They're just horrible things. Why are people eating them?
1: Even chocolate.
0: Well, it's a thin layer of chocolate with artificial sweetener.
1: All right.
0: And low quality compound chocolate as well. You know, it's all being kept for minimum calories, etc. And so we're going to talk about protein powder and protein bars, what's in them and whether it's actually useful to you and how much protein does a person need.
1: Can you make your own protein bars? Ask that question.
0: Look, I happen to know that you can because I have done that myself at home. And you can end up with something quite nice. I make little chocolate protein balls out of almond flour and almond butter and coat them in chocolate. And they are so delicious and Moorish, but, you know, they're also really rich. You have one and it's enough. You know how you can eat three chocolate biscuits? You can only eat one of these chocolate balls because you're sitting there chewing on it for about half an hour. So we're going to talk about protein today.
1: You're not selling me on that.
0: I'll bring one in and you'll try You'll be over the moon, Tony.
1: I won't be able to talk for 3 days.
0: And on our theme tunes
1: maybe
0: today,
1: that's a good thing.
0: On our theme tunes today, it's the gateway to jazz.
1: Oh,
0: my friend Scott, who's the head of Taz Swing Dancing Aficionado, is going to kind of introduce us to the different strings of jazz.
1: That's all on the radio at 1:30 with Joel. Good on you, Joel.
0: Thank you, mate.
1: I'll put a podcast off today's program up for you. Have a happy and safe weekend, and we will catch you after midday on Monday.
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6: 288 megawatt data centre to be built near Bell Bay was approved despite staunch community opposition.
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24: Saudi Arabia has cut oil shipments to Europe after drone attacks.
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26: Good afternoon, Guy Stainer with ABC News. Higher sustained oil prices are driving global inflation more than the RBA anticipated. Business reporter Adelaide Miller has more.
27: While interest rate hikes started before the conflict in the Middle East, RBA Governor Michelle Bullock says higher oil prices have been a major contributor to inflationary pressures. Speaking before a parliamentary committee in Canberra this morning, she admits the RBA expected higher oil prices to be short-lived. Interest rates around the world are rising, with the US Fed increasing rates this week and local markets predicting another hike for Australia later this month. The RBA governor doesn't think inflation will return to its mid-range until late 2027.
26: A Tasmanian business owner says the federal government's changes to migration will mean he'll have to significantly decrease his business hours and staffing numbers. Yesterday, the federal Labor government announced major changes to Australia's immigration system. Some measures will include the tightening of visa rules for international students and backpackers, while increasing efforts to remove those who overstay. Great Lake Hotel owner James Johns has told 936 ABC Hobart his business and others in the Great Lake area will be affected.
28: Oh, we'd have to significantly change how we did business. That would mean changing our offerings, opening hours. It'd be significant because we can't get local residents to fill those positions.
26: Fisheries Tasmania has confirmed approximately 3,800 dead fish have been removed from the Little Swanport area on the state's east coast. Earlier this month, the mass death of black bream was reported to Tasmania's Department of Natural Resources, which collected fish specimens and water samples for testing. The department found test results were inconclusive, with current evidence indicating the mortality event was most likely associated with low dissolved oxygen levels. Further assessments have found no additional mass mortality events downstream, and large schools of healthy bream have been observed upstream. Police are urging drivers to take care on Tasmania's roads after three northwest traffic operations caught several drivers breaking the law, including one driver who was speeding with a young child unrestrained in the front seat. Josh Wise has more.
29: Yesterday afternoon, police detected a 40-year-old man speeding on the Bass Highway at Leith. They say he had a 4-year-old child unlawfully restrained in the front seat of his vehicle and his blood alcohol level exceeded the legal limit. Police detected 9 other speeding drivers and 1 vehicle defect in the same area. Police say they'd earlier conducted 157 breath tests and 6 roadside drug tests in East Devonport, where they caught 3 drug drivers and 4 vehicles with defects. Yesterday evening in West Ulverston, 1 drink driver and 1 vehicle defect were caught.
26: To sport, and Fremantle will be looking to make just its 2nd AFL Grand Final when it faces Sydney at the SCG tonight. Tom Wiley reports.
3: It's been 13 years since the Dockers played on the last Saturday in September when they lost their only Grand Final appearance to Hawthorn in 2013. Justin Longmuir's side is 1 game away from being there again, but will have to get past the depleted Swans on their home ground. Sydney is without 5 players suspended by the club, while captain Callum Mills and Harry Cunningham are out through injury. Fremantle has named an unchanged side from the one that beat Geelong last week. Tonight's preliminary final will be the Dockers' first game at the SCG in 2026.
26: The Socceroos have named 7 uncapped players in the 26-man squad for the upcoming matches against Brazil in Brisbane and Townsville. Eli Adams, Keely Adamson, Jacob Chapman, Yaya Dukuli, Marcus Yunus, Casey Boss and Dylan Leonard have been called in to potentially make their international debuts. Midfielders Riley McGree and Patrick Yazbek have been recalled after missing the recent World Cup through injury. To Tasmania's weather, there's a severe weather warning for damaging winds in the Upper Derwent Valley, southeast, east coast, central plateau and parts of the west, northeast, northwest coast, central north and Midlands. There are gale warnings for Bank Strait and Franklin Sound, the east of Flinders Island, the upper east, southeast and southwest coasts, and for southeast inshore waters and the lakes. And there are strong wind warnings for remaining coastal waters. For the state today, mainly fine, apart from isolated showers about the west, increasing and extending to the south and central parts this afternoon. In the population centres, it's currently 13 degrees in Burnie, 15 in Launceston and Devonport, 20 degrees in Hobart.
4: G'day, welcome to The World Today. I'm Andy Park, coming to you from Gadigal Land in Sydney. Nice to have you along. This Friday, who arrives, who stays, who leaves and who loses out? Employers bristle at the federal government's changes to migration. And Princess Diana's brother tips a bucket on her former husband, King Charles, in an explosive new memoir sparking a rare rebuke from the palace and strong public reactions.
5: You know, it's probably anticipated, I guess, from the palace because they've got to defend their legacy. They've got to keep themselves out of the news as much as possible. And I think also from a selling book perspective, being cynical, you could argue that it's always going to be denied.
4: There's been support and pushback to a raft of migration reforms announced by Labor, with cuts targeting students, backpackers and visa overstayers. Today, Employment Minister Amanda Rishworth sidestepped questions about whether the government has undertaken economic modelling of its own migration changes. So will the policy pay off for Labor? One former Labor strategist is confident it will, as Alison Shaw reports.
8: A day after the party unveiled its new policy on migration, Employment Minister Amanda Rishworth was out spruiking the changes.
9: This is clearly about a sustainable migration scheme that has the integrity. We know that there was a very big peak after COVID, and so we've been steadily working on this to bring it back into sustainable levels.
8: Labor making it a point to differentiate themselves from One Nation, which announced its migration policy earlier this week, and the Liberal Party, which is yet to announce its own policy.
9: So we're very clear, but we're not going to smash the economy like One Nation and the Liberal Party are proposing to do.
8: One of the major changes is tightening the Working Holidaymaker visa program, which is widely used by backpackers for work in the agricultural sector. It's a move that's prompted furious reaction from the National Farmers Federation and hospitality groups. Minister Rishworth was asked whether restrictions on backpackers will lead to higher wages for Australian workers and increased costs for farmers.
9: Look, I don't expect that to be the outcome. What this
10: have you modelled that?
9: Well, I'm not able to comment on this. But what we do want
10: to
9: see...
10: Has the government modelled that implication?
9: Well, we have an award system that shows what minimum wages and conditions look like.
8: Also part of the plan is a crackdown on overstayers. The Home Affairs Minister has assured Australians that the push won't lead to US ICE-style immigration raids. But the Greens aren't convinced. David Shoebridge is the Green spokesperson for Home Affairs and Immigration.
11: They wanted to lean into the sort of Tony Abbott era. And the lesson they took from before 2015 is to build more detention centres, to contract with a US multinational prison operator that is actually the corporation of choice for Donald Trump for his ICE detention centres, and to expand the number of private prisons here and put people in those private prisons. Now, that is not how you deal with overstayers.
8: Meanwhile, Shadow Immigration Minister John O'Donoghue says the changes don't go far enough and there needs to be a tightening around temporary graduate visas and visa hopping.
12: The announcement yesterday was merely a tightening up of a few existing arrangements. Their numbers bear out that this will not fix problems when it comes to the numbers of people coming into this country.
8: But how well will the policy work and how well will it work for Labor? John Utting runs a market research company and is a former pollster for the ALP.
13: For markers of success, and this is sort of aiming really high, will be to sort of take immigration is an issue off the political agenda. That's what they're aiming for and that's what they're hoping to achieve. Whether this policy can do that, I think, is still open, an open issue. We know that this issue is, in fact, what's driving One Nation support. And, what this is all about is actually cutting away one of their central issues.
8: John Utting says Labor also expects to see positive consequences for the housing sector too.
13: That's one of the things that they'd be banking on, and that seems to be the experience in Canada where they cut back quite dramatically on the rate of immigration and it began to significantly take the pressure off the housing market. But I think in terms of housing, they've probably got that under control in terms of the reforms that were announced in the budget.
4: Former ALP pollster John Utting ending that report by Alison Shaw and Alexandra Humphreys. Primary producers reliant on backpackers to pick their crop have reacted bitterly to the federal government's proposed changes to the working holidaymaker visa. Home Affairs Minister Tony Burke yesterday outlined a new ballot system for backpackers seeking to extend their stay, and a cap of 45,000 will be applied to those looking to stay a second year. The Queensland Farmers Federation says that means a reduction of 53% in visa numbers, with a significant impact on regional tourism, agriculture and hospitality sectors. Joe Morrow is a Far North Queensland mango grower and he's the chair of the Queensland Fruit and Vegetable Growers, who says 50% of his labour force is backpackers. Joe, welcome to you. What will these changes mean to growers like you?
14: Well, I think there'll be less backpackers around a working holiday visa in the future. I think the ballot itself will be a disincentive for people even to bother doing the extra year, so which means that they might not even come out to the regions. They might just stay in the capital cities and enjoy whatever they want to enjoy in Australia.
4: How will this ballot structure and this staged cap affect you and your workforce?
14: Well, I think it's a bit unfair because a person may decide to go and try to get an extra year or a third year, and at the end of the process miss out because his number wasn't drawn, or her number not being drawn out of the bag. So it probably will be a disincentive for those to come into the regions.
4: Why not Aussie or palm workers? Can you fall back on them? Can you rely on that workforce?
14: Well, I use 50% of Aussies workers, to use that terminology, and they vary from 17, 18-year-old people that are finishing up at high school or doing university, and a lot of locals, but the backpackers make part of that mix. The palm program is not suited for me because I'm a small business farmer. I also, because it's mango, it's 8 weeks, you have to make a commitment to 3 to 6 months. And I'm a bit disappointed with the minister's comment that it's about paying them less. The palm workers get paid the exact same amount of wages as everybody else in Australia. It doesn't matter what visa holder you are. The extra cost in the palm workers is the ongoing maintenance of that workforce and making sure they're safe in Australia. That's where the extra cost is. The flexibility is what comes from using Australian workers and working holiday visa. And the problem is we don't get enough Australian workers coming onto the farm. We prefer to have Australians. We don't have a language barrier. They live locally. They can come, pretty easily to work and go back home. So our preference is Aussies, but at the end of the day, there's not enough of them that want to do the work, and we have to rely on the working holiday visa for the flexibility.
4: So from a political point of view, do you have an insight into why you think Labor is doing this?
14: Well, I think the people that employ the working holiday visas don't vote for them. So easy to, I guess, put stronger restrictions on the farming sector. And it's just going to push more people to vote for One Nation. That's the feeling I get from talking to farmers, that is purely politically driven. I think that's, you know, without being too much of a cynic, is probably the only way to look at it, because it doesn't make much sense. These people that come to Australia make up a third of the entire workforce in Australia, roughly. We've done studies in far north Queensland, and that's the roughly what it is. So two-thirds of the workers are not working holiday visas, but that third is very important to us. And if they're not there, they won't spend the money locally, and they won't be available to take up the work, which make life extremely difficult for a lot of our farmers out in the regions, including myself, obviously.
4: So if it gets to the point that these mangoes are getting heavy on your branches and you don't have the pickers to take them, what would be your message to the federal government?
14: Well, I think the message is that some of that fruit will fall to the ground. It also creates a workplace safety issue if, you know, you have to try to ask your workers to work longer hours, and they'll take up that challenge because they generally want to help you. And, you know, of course, we pay them to do the extra work, so they'll see the benefit of that. But, you know, we're trying to work within good work safety standards. So two things will happen. One, some of the product may not be harvested, whether it's mangoes or whatever, and it puts an extra load of burden and stress not only on the worker but also on the farmer to try to get his crop off as quick as he can within the current availability of labour.
4: Joe Morrow is a far north Queensland mango grower. I appreciate your time. Thank you.
14: Not a problem at all. My pleasure. Thank you for your time.
4: 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Subscribe to the podcast for all our stories. Just search for The World Today. The nation's spy boss has warned China is actively preparing to switch off power and telecommunications networks in Australia if a conflict breaks out. The Director General of ASIO, Mike Burgess, says Beijing is working to understand how these systems operate, and it would probably target specific areas like defence communications. Cybersecurity experts say he's right, and Australia needs to make sure it's ready for the possibility of hackers trying to shut down our networks, as David Sparks reports.
7: Your call could not be connected.
15: They're the words that can leave us fuming when a telecommunications network goes down.
7: Please check the number and try again.
15: And as recent events in Australia have shown, a major outage sends society into a spin.
16: News: thousands of Telstra customers are waking up without mobile service or data connections after a
17: back home, and multiple 000 calls have been impacted by yet another Optus outage, sparking urgent welfare checks.
15: So a warning from Australia's spy boss that China is building the capacity to shut down communications and electricity networks has not gone unnoticed. Mike Burgess is the Director General of Australia's domestic spy agency, ASIO.
18: So nation state hacking power and telco networks, preparing for the day that they can turn them off should they need to. Now, be very clear about that. That's not going to happen anytime soon, but in a time of conflict, nation states are preparing to do that.
15: Speaking on a podcast for Melbourne radio station 3AW, he warned countries are already working on those plans.
18: They are working actively to understand our systems, and I believe in some cases they could do it today should they need to. Of course, again, for your listeners, that's not going to happen unless Australia's at war, and I don't see that happening anytime soon. China are preparing for this, but again, they're not going to do it anytime soon.
15: But rather than a widespread outage, Mike Burgess says if China does act, it's likely to be more targeted.
18: You could close the country, but unlikely you're going to turn the country off. Generally, it would be if the Australian Defence Force, for example, was providing support to another country in some form of conflict. They might turn the power off or the telecommunications off to disrupt that projection of force.
15: It's not the first time he's warned that China is probing critical infrastructure in Australia. Associate Professor Lennon Chang is an expert on cyber risk and policy at Deakin University. Speaking from Taiwan, where he's examining similar threats, he welcomes Mike Burgess's public comments.
19: I think he's right, and there are actually evidence showing what Chinese government is doing to Australia. Through cyber attacks or even potential risks on cable cutting. So this is also kind of the thing that China is doing towards Australia and the region.
15: And do you think they'd be able to do it, or do you think Australia has the protections in place to prevent it?
19: Well, I believe Australia has this in place, but technology, unfortunately or fortunately, is a ever-evolving space. So even if we have a good, very good protection at this stage, it might change tomorrow or a week later.
15: And you're in Taiwan right now. So you're examining these issues there. Are there things from the experience in Taiwan relating to cyber attacks from other nation states that Australia can learn from?
19: Well, I believe there's a lot of things that Australia can learn from Taiwan, as Taiwan is always at the forefront. In my previous research, I call it as a battlefield or test field for conducting all the cyber attacks, especially cyber attacks towards the critical infrastructure.
4: Cyber risk expert Lennon Chang from Deakin University. David Sparks reporting there. In Canberra today, a joint select committee on artificial intelligence is tackling how the most powerful technology of our generation should be governed. But the committee is not all about yanking the reins of AI. It'll also look at how to boost our sluggish productivity using AI. Separately, the federal government has released a consultation paper on building AI-related infrastructure like data centres. Claire Armstrong is the ABC's chief digital political correspondent based at Parliament House in Canberra and joins me now. Claire, flicking through this 28-page AI consultation paper, I really struggled to find much that was new. Did you find anything fresh here?
0: Yeah, I hate to disappoint you, Andy, but I'm pretty excited as far as an AI nerd can get about this paper. There's a lot we already did know, particularly around the data centres, the things about energy, water usage, but a lot more than I expected around what it would look like if we had frontier models training in Australia. That's something that the government's been giving a lot of lip service to. They want these big companies that are developing really cutting-edge AI to be able to train here. Those companies have indicated that they are looking essentially for a second home because they don't want to be entirely reliant on the way they operate pretty well exclusively in the US. And what it looks like here is that Australia is going to be putting a fair few conditions on that potential. We already know there's a lot around copyright, but what stuck out to me were some of the requirements around things like that these companies would have to inform us if, for example, there was an AI incident, if AI went rogue. That's something that I think has really come to people's attention in the last few weeks as we've had ex-employees of some of these companies and then the CEOs themselves saying that, yes, there are serious threats to humanity posed by this technology if left unchecked. And the idea that we would essentially, as the government's been kind of advocating, and as has the coalition, to be fair, get a bit of a seat at the table in how these safety issues are regulated around this really cutting edge end of the technology. That is interesting to me. And I think if the government get that over the line, combined with a few things like they're looking at what's called a compute reservation, essentially, you want to build a data center here. Well, some of that computing power has to go toward Australian startups, Australian research. There's a little bit to get excited about if you are in the weeds in AI, which I'm sad to admit that I am.
4: Which you certainly are. And this Joint Select Committee on Artificial Intelligence, what areas will that explore?
0: It is so broad. The first sort of round of witnesses covering a lot of the department content at the moment, everything from the new Office of AI, which is obviously in charge of kind of coordinating and shepherding in these standards. The government wants draft legislation by the end of this year, then hopefully to legislate next year. But the committee is also hearing from, for example, the Attorney General's Department, that copyright issue, the sort of tussle between creatives who essentially just want these AI companies to do deals to use and pay for their content under normal copyright laws, whereas the companies are saying they're happy to compensate, but they want a different system. But it's going to be very broad. We're going to hear about the workforce concerns, the economic impacts, the environmental impacts, and national security as well. Joe Briskie's chairing that committee.
1: This is why we are focused on ensuring there's a sense of sovereign capability that we have in Australia, that we take the opportunity for some of these big techs wanting to invest in here and use that to leverage off our own capability and AI happening here in Australia so we get to have a say.
4: That's committee chair Joe Briskie there. And Claire, the intergenerational report is due out next week. This is Treasury's first intergen report in, 3 years. Will AI feature much in that one too?
0: He gets a whole chapter, if we're to believe Treasurer Jim Chalmers. Essentially, it's a big warning on the economics about the opportunities that we could miss out on, but also the risks that are going to come. Everyone is probably fairly familiar right now with the fact that AI is going to be disrupting a lot of workplaces. And what Treasury are really wanting to do is make sure that the uptake of AI in the economy actually gets the productivity gains that are potentially there.
4: That's the ABC's chief digital political correspondent, Claire Armstrong, there. Well, it looks like you'll get a rate hike next month, with the strongest indication yet from the Reserve Bank today. Key members of the central bank are fronting a parliamentary committee in Canberra to update the public on its thinking around the economy. Business correspondent David Taylor's been following the hearing. David, what's the bank saying about inflation?
2: Well, as I've said to you before, Andy, it's too high, and the Reserve Bank continues to worry about it, despite three consecutive rate hikes earlier this year that was designed to slow demand in the economy. It's clear that it hasn't slowed demand enough, and there are also other shocks and effects in the economy that are pushing price rises and lifting inflation. The Iran war is pushing up the price of oil, and that's feeding through to prices at the Bowser. But of course, it comes to the input costs for local businesses and things like that, and they pass on those higher costs of production.
4: Here's Reserve Bank Governor Michelle Bullock speaking at Parliament a short time ago.
6: Higher oil prices have increased inflation directly through their impact on petrol prices. But it's also had an indirect impact, as many firms have passed input cost pressures arising from elevated fuel prices through to the prices of other goods and services. Because of these capacity pressures and the Middle East conflict, inflation is likely to remain elevated for some time.
4: RBA Governor Michelle Bullock there. So, David, what does this mean for interest rates?
2: Unfortunately, Andy, for millions of mortgage borrowers, it means there is a high chance that there's going to be another interest rate hike, a fourth interest rate hike this year before the end of the year. The RBA clearly wants to get inflation back down to target. The target range is between 2 and 3%. They want it to hit the bullseye of 2.5%. But really, I guess the key question is...
6: In the Middle East conflict, inflation is likely to remain elevated for some time.
4: RBA Governor Michelle Bullock there. So, David, what does this mean for interest rates?
2: Unfortunately, Andy, for millions of mortgage borrowers, it means there is a high chance that there's going to be another interest rate hike, a fourth interest rate hike this year before the end of the year. The RBA clearly wants to get inflation back down to target. The target range is between 2 and 3%. They want it to hit the bullseye of 2.5%. But really, I guess the key question is, for those mortgage borrowers on the edge, is it going to be later this

0: Andrew Houser.
1: The board is totally committed to hitting the target that we've been given. And, you know, the fact that it is hard and the fact that for some of the reasons you've described and the governor has described, it's harder, does not mean that we're sort of sitting there thinking, well, gosh, maybe three is good enough, maybe 3.5 or four is good enough. We are charged with hitting 2-3% and in doing that to hit the midpoint. And that's what our policy settings are designed to do.
2: Deputy RBA Governor Andrew Houser there. And David, global bond yields or interest rates are rising too. Is the RBA worried about this, especially for its impact on superannuation, which we know, of course, is very exposed to Wall Street?
0: Yes, Andy, it's clear that central banks are increasing interest rates with the exception of the Bank of England, but global bond yields are rising, and that's reflecting central banks across the world being concerned about inflation and increasing interest rates. That's what it reflects. But in terms of its impact on assets, of course, the higher interest rates go, the more pressure or downwards pressure on asset prices there is. That includes shares, and of course, it includes the wealth or the value of Australian workers' superannuation balances. So the Reserve Bank is watching it very closely, and there is a risk that things will get a little hairy on global markets. Here's RBA Deputy Governor again, Andrew Houser.
1: If there were to be a disorderly movement in long interest rates globally and a financial stability event occurred, that would obviously be bad news, not frankly, not just for Australia, but for anyone. That we don't see happening at the moment. We are on alert for the possibility.
2: That's RBA Deputy Governor Andrew Houser. Before him, business correspondent David Taylor. Her death shook the world, and almost 30 years later, commentary around Princess Diana is still making headlines. Charles Spencer, the brother of the late Princess of Wales, is releasing a new memoir, which includes some bombshell claims about King Charles. And it's forced an unusual rebuke from the palace, as Bridget Fitzgerald reports.
3: We've interrupted our programmes for a news report.
4: The princess has died after a car crash in Paris overnight.
5: Outside her home, Kensington Palace, and outside Buckingham Palace, crowds have gathered in mourning.
6: It was news that prompted an outpouring of grief from loved ones and strangers. But now Earl Spencer, the brother of the late Princess Diana, claims that in August 1997, King Charles sounded giddily elated, like a lottery winner, after he was told his ex-wife had been killed. There have been mixed reactions to that revelation on the streets of London.
7: It was his wife and the mother of his children. I just don't know anyone with a heart that would say that.
8: People say things in the heat of the moment. They might have been taken out of context.
6: The claims were published in the British tabloid The Daily Mail this week ahead of the release of Charles Spencer's memoir, Swan Song, Diana, My Sister. And in a highly unusual move, the palace has hit back on those recollections of the night Diana died. A Buckingham Palace spokesperson said in a statement that while the palace does not comment on books as a matter of principle, His Majesty is mindful that the pain of fraternal grief can cloud reason, affect judgment and colour memory in ways others do not recognise, even many years after such a loss. A strong, if not predictable, response, say these Londoners.
9: They've got to defend their legacy. They've got to keep themselves out of the news as much as possible. And I think also from a selling book perspective, being cynical, you could argue that it's always going to be denied and it's never provable.
10: I think it says they have a very good PR department and they're perhaps not to be trusted.
6: Ingrid Seward is the editor-in-chief of Majesty magazine. She says it's well known that Earl Spencer and the then Prince Charles had several acrimonious phone calls at the time of Diana's death.
11: I believe that I'm correct in saying that actually Charles Spencer hung up on the Prince of Wales. My feeling is that it's quite possible that Charles said something to the effect that Spencer remembers, but I think it was taken totally out of context.
6: The King, however, has not spoken about Earl Spencer's claims, instead pressing on with his scheduled appearances this week, leading an address about the development and safety of AI.
12: We might readily agree that the development of AI, its substance and its pace, are both intriguing and deeply concerning in equal measure.
6: Meanwhile, Prince Harry has made his first public appearance since moving back to the UK 6 years after he split from the royal family and moved with his wife and children to California, a return fraught with its own challenges.

0: challenges for the royal family.
1: Bridget Fitzgerald reporting there. And that's all from The World Today team this week. The program's supervising producer is Matt Bamford. This week's associate producer is Tanya Dendrinos, and technical production by Ken White and Joram Toth. I'll be back at the same time on Monday. I'm Andy Park. I hope you have a great weekend. Bye for now.

0: 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The perfect gift is available again. 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
2: G'day there. Welcome to your Friday. It is a bit of a blustery Friday today, and we do have some warnings around for that heavy weather going on. There is a fairly substantial number of marine wind warnings. There is a gale warning for most of Tasmania's coastal waters and a strong wind warning for the rest of them. So if you're boating today, you really need to be aware of what's going on there. And there is also a severe weather warning for damaging winds for the Upper Derwent Valley, southeast, east coast, central plateau and parts of western, northeast, northwest coast, central north and Midlands forecast districts. So quite a lot of Tasmania. Damaging winds developing, extending into Hobart during this afternoon. So the situation is the westerly flow strengthens throughout today as a cold front passes to the south of the state. Winds will begin to ease later this evening and into Saturday morning as the front moves into the Tasman. But then another burst of damaging winds may return to parts of Tasmania from Sunday morning. And the interesting thing is that Sunday's going to be warm. So in Hobart, it's going to be 27 degrees on Sunday. Other end of the state, Launceston, 22 degrees. So we've got serious wind coming through on Sunday and a warm day. So it looks like it's going to be our first serious fire weather warning day. So I believe there's going to be a 2 o'clock press conference with all of the emergency services people who are concerned with this one. We'll endeavour to bring you some of that after the conference happens to let you know what they're saying about Sunday. But yeah, just Sunday, it looks like it's going to be a day to be beware, but certainly windy around today and wind coming back again in the next couple of days. Coming up on the program today, we've got the Parrot Cage where we dissect the news of the week. We've got a couple of comedians coming in to do that with us. Our theme tunes today, our guest, Scott Fraser, who is a swing dancing instructor, he's from Taz Swing, is giving us the gateway to jazz. He's sort of saying, here are the fundamentals of jazz, the really early strings of jazz, strands of jazz, that help you to understand what is the jazz you're listening to now. Where did it come from? So introducing us to some fine, very old jazz is Scott Fraser a little bit later. First, though, here's the question that every health-conscious consumer seems to be asking themselves at the moment. How much protein are you getting? There's protein-enriched everything at the supermarket now. Yogurt, pasta, bread. There's also protein powder of a dozen sorts to add to your smoothies, and it's not cheap. And there are these mysterious protein bars amongst the muesli bars. Have you tried one of those? Now, I will admit, when I decided to lose weight a while ago, I started buying the low-carb, high-protein bars as an alternative to chocolate bars because I will eat chocolate bars by the dozens if I get the opportunity to, and it's just something to fill a gap. It's sweet. It's not nice chocolate, but it's just something to eat and fill the gap. I've kind of gotten too used to them, and it doesn't, you know, give you 1,000 calories of rubbish. But what's actually in them? And can it be classed as food? That is the question that Gemma O'Hanlon had. She's Foodwatch CEO and an accredited dietitian. G'day there, Gemma. How are you doing?
3: Good afternoon, Joel. Great to be on the program.
2: Now, you just started trying some protein bars, didn't you? What led you to do that?
3: Oh, goodness. I get sent foods all the time, and I receive these protein bars, and I took one bite and I think I threw the rest in the bin, to be honest. It was awful. I found them, and I mean, I've had protein bars before. This isn't the first time, but this was a new brand, and I just found it really almost hard to chew, first of all. It had this really strong sort of artificial sweetener kind of taste, and it just didn't even look appetizing. It was this shiny, you know, brick looking thing that didn't even resemble food. And I thought to myself, how have we got to this place where these sort of bars are actually classed as food and sold on our supermarket shelves? When you look at the back of the pack and you read the ingredients, it doesn't really quite seem like, you know, the foods we used to eat back in the good old days.
2: Well, the good old days for me included space food sticks. So, you know, the rubbish has been around for a while. Now, what's actually in these bars besides, you know, a tiny little coating of compound chocolate and a whole lot of artificial sweetener?
3: Yeah. I mean, most of them have obviously got some sort of protein isolate or protein powder. Some of them are whey, some of them are soy-based, some of them are pea protein-based. I guess it depends if you're into the whey, the dairy-based, or you're looking for a vegetarian option like a pea or soy protein. So they've also got, some of them have got nuts in them, some of them have got sort of these soy protein crisps, and they've got a few additives in there as well to obviously preserve them. So, you know, if it's one of those tests, I guess, you know, a lot of fresh foods naturally will go off reasonably quick, and that's actually a good sign that it's a fresh food that should be going off. When a food is you know, able to have a very, very, very long shelf life, then, you know, sometimes alarm bells can start to ring, particularly for these ultra processed products, because they obviously add a whole lot of additives in them to actually allow that very long shelf life. So, yeah, they're not, you know, something I certainly endorse as a dietitian. I think there's far better options and far more less processed, healthier, natural options to go for. You know, I think you did take a good step there, Joel, going from the chocolate bars to something that, you know, that could be a little bit less lower in saturated fat. But I think these protein bars are a bit of a wolf in sheep's clothing, if you like.
2: So what are your alternatives for, you know, an afternoon snack that is going to keep you from reaching for the chocolate again?
3: Well, look, it probably doesn't sound as exciting, but I think going back to basics, something like a tub of yogurt that's got some beautiful fresh, you know, Tassie berries in it, raspberries, blueberries, the beautiful produce you grow locally. You know, even you could add a square of dark chocolate and crumble it into that tub of yogurt, so you're getting a bit of a chocolate fix, but without actually having a whole block or bar, so you're getting a little taste of it. You know, even people like boiled eggs as a snack. They're a great source of protein. A handful of nuts, so mixed nuts or the nut that you like the most, have a handful of nuts, and you could even have that with a tub of yogurt. You know, even cheese and crackers. Cheese is a great source of protein as well. So combining cheese with whole grain crackers is a really high protein option. And even having a coffee, a latte, you're going to get about 8-9 grams of protein from the milk in your coffee, or however you like to enjoy milk. Maybe you just have a glass of milk, but that's going to give you some protein as well. So there's a few ideas.
2: Look, I've certainly gone down the dark chocolate row. I've found that I buy very high quality dark chocolate buttons from one of the local chocolatiers, and I'll have one of those at night, and that's enough. You don't need to eat half of it. I can eat half a block of a milk-based chocolate bar, easy. But if I have one little piece of very high-quality dark, then it's actually quite a satisfying thing. This is Gemma O'Hanlon, Foodwatch CEO and accredited dietitian. We're talking about protein and protein bars and sources of protein today on 936 ABC Hobart and ABC Northern Tasmania. How much protein do we actually need, Gemma?
3: Mm. Well, look, I think this is being reviewed at the moment in our Australian dietary guidelines, and they're due to come out before the draft version before the end of the year, which is very exciting for us dietitians and nutritionists who haven't had updated guidelines in about 13 years, would you believe? So we're very excited to see the new guidelines. Roughly, the current guidelines suggest around 1 gram per kilo per day. So if you're 70 kilos, you'll need about 70 grams of protein per day. It's actually quite easy to achieve if you have roughly around 20 grams, 20 to 25 grams at each meal, and then you might have a little bit in a snack as well. But that's actually very easy to achieve. And 98.5% of the population achieve an adequate protein intake. So we're not actually protein deficient, which is quite, surprising given the amount of protein claims that are thrown at us everywhere we go. We see this protein, as you mentioned, and I think it's strange. I mean, I think the GLP-1 medication effectors certainly, for people taking those medications do require higher protein levels because they're simply not hungry and not, they're at risk of losing muscle mass. But if you're not taking those medications or you don't have a particular medical condition that would require a higher protein diet, most of us are getting enough. So just go about your everyday as usual, and you don't need to go out of your way to choose those products that have the protein claim on them.
2: Now, does an athlete need more protein?
3: Yes, they can. And in fact, they will benefit from that. So up to, around 1.7 grams per kilo per day, athletes are probably having that sort of amount. And again, it will depend on lots of other factors, but they do benefit. And obviously protein combined with resistance training will really help to build muscle mass. So particularly for those sports that require, big, strong people, the protein will certainly help.
2: Look, I will admit I went down this road partly because my son is an athlete. He's 17 and he's hitting the gym all the time and doing his soccer training. And so this is what he wants, is to have more protein in his life. And it sounds like he actually does need a little bit there. Mm. Now, what are the great protein sources for vegetarians? Because that's really a thing, isn't it? You know, it's easy for the meat eaters to get that gram per kilo a day. But for the vegetarians, it can be a little bit more difficult.
3: Yeah, it can be. Obviously, you're cutting out meat and fish and chicken. And even if you're choosing to go vegan, you're obviously cutting out eggs and milk and dairy as well.
2: Yep.
3: Look, I think the best ones I recommend, if you're just vegetarian, of course, you can still have milk, eggs and yogurt, which is great. But the other ones, which are also vegan friendly, nuts, tofu, tempeh. I don't know if you've ever tried tempeh, Joel, but yep, it's sort of like a fermented soybeans. That's very popular as well.
2: And tempeh is one of those things that cooks into all sorts of other things, isn't it?
3: Yeah, exactly. So very versatile. But I think a lot of tofu is a great one and very affordable as well for most people. So, and you can get it in the silken form, you can get it in the firm form. But nuts as well and legumes. So that's the other big one, which a lot of vegetarians eat. I actually did a trial of a vegan diet and lasted about a year as a vegan. and I was eating a lot of legumes in that time. And legumes, I mean, they've got protein, they've got low GI carbs, they're packed with vitamins and minerals and fiber as well. So really good for the gut health.
2: A few texts coming in responding to this conversation, Gemma. This person says, protein bars, no different to any of the other processed foods we feed ourselves and our kids. They're all rubbish. Look, is a muesli bar a reasonable thing? Because that's where all these bars came from, was muesli bars. Is a muesli bar a reasonable thing to eat if you want a snack in the afternoon?
3: Well, it's funny you talk about muesli bars. I'm actually reviewing muesli bars at the moment. So I'll have to have another conversation with you once we've finished our Foodwatch review, because we're reviewing all the common muesli bars in the supermarket and looking at what are the best, you know, the healthiest ones to recommend to people. And it's interesting. I mean, even in this muesli bar category, there are some really unhealthy versions that have a lot of chocolate all over them, and even are made with coconut oil, which some people think that's actually a healthy oil, which it's still quite high in saturated fat and not the best oil to be using. But there are some real standouts as well that are quite low in saturated fat, have got some nuts and seeds in them, are based on rolled oats, which is what you would expect a muesli bar to be based on, and aren't that high in sugar. So, I can definitely, keep you posted on that one, because it's really interesting. And again, you really just have to look at the ingredients and the nutrition information to find the right one for you.
2: Some more text coming in there. Joe says, tuna in spring water, eggs, chuck steak, chicken breast, sleep, repeat. So Joe is certainly overloading himself with the protein there. Louis in Lutana says, pumpkin seeds, a great source of vegetarian protein. And I do like my pepitas. In fact, my wife makes up a mix of pepitas and sunflower seeds and sesame seeds and roasts that. And we'll add that to salads. I'll add that to yogurt. My son adds that to cereal in the morning. I love that seed mix. It's a really lovely thing.
3: That's brilliant. And that'll be really high in fibre as well. So fantastic.
2: And Anna says, old arthritic hands can't make their own protein bars, because I was talking about you can make your own protein bars. And says, protein 5 times a day. And look, that's something worth bringing up, is older people and people who are on the GLP-1 drugs who have a much reduced appetite, it can be a real problem for them not getting enough protein, can't it?
3: That's right. And that's where I would recommend, even, for people with a smaller appetite, it's about having smaller, more frequent meals. So instead of the 3 times a day, breakfast, lunch and dinner, you might have 6 smaller meals a day, just enough so that you can sort of, you know, not have too much and feel really full, but enough to get a little bit of nutrition in. And that's where you've got to look for even things like maybe a handful of nuts that are quite, you know, have a good source of protein and, you know, lots of vitamins in them, but they only come in a little package. So you can have a handful of nuts and get a lot of nutrition out of that. And the same thing applies for, you know, you can make enriched milk. Of course you can buy things like Sustagen, that's obviously a product available, but you can also make an enriched milk that you just add maybe a couple of tablespoons of skim milk powder to a glass of milk, and that will then have a lot more protein in that. You could add a little, you know, flavouring if you wanted a certain flavour, but that's a nice way to have in between your other little meals to try to boost your protein intake.
2: Yeah, look, the smoothie is also popular amongst my son's age group. There's, you know, lots of those kids will do exactly that. They go, all right, milk and yogurt and a protein powder and some frozen blueberries out of the freezer and this and this and this and vroom, and they're very happy having that. Lisa says, Joel, I have some health conditions where I need to eat a lot more protein than you mentioned. What are the negative consequences of too much protein? It's an interesting question, Gemma. Do you have an answer on that one?
3: Yeah, you can have too much protein, and it's certainly not good for the kidneys. So it can put a bit of a strain on the kidneys if we have too much. And I think, it's those people that are really loading up on the protein. They might be looking to really bulk up and they think that the more is better. The other factor really is that if your body isn't burning off all the, you know, the protein, the calories that you're consuming every day, if you're having too much protein, it'll just be stored in your body, for a day where you may have a lower caloric intake. So essentially, it's not a good idea to overload protein for many reasons. And if you are, you know, if you do want to get your numbers right, then definitely talk to an accredited practicing dietitian, and they can help you with that. You know, don't go online, don't ask AI, because some of these things are really not very accurate. I know a lot of people are doing that, and we need to seek our information from an accredited expert.
2: Gemma O'Hanlon is Foodwatch CEO and one of those accredited expert being an accredited dietitian herself. Gemma, great to talk to you. Thank you so much.
3: Always a pleasure, Joel. Thanks for having me.
2: And we'll come back to Gemma in a few weeks when she has got muesli bars to talk about. I'm really interested to find out how Australian muesli bars are doing on the health stakes.
4: For decades, Alan Jones was one of Australia's most powerful voices, a broadcaster who could make or break a career and command an audience of millions. 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So, what happened? What does the evidence say? And what will the judge believe? To find out, search the Case Law podcast on ABC Listen or wherever you get your podcasts.
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2: Jim says, Joel, does anyone know where I can get a high-fibre, probiotic, high-protein bottled water from? Jim, I don't know if anyone's invented that one yet. thank you very much. And there's Phil on the text going, it's Phil Brumby from the Weindorfer Film Festival. We have a film premiere in Launceston tomorrow night at 7:30. We'll be showing 10 finalists, including our award winners. Good on you, Phil. Thank you kindly for that. You should call up the Saturday morning program at like 7 o'clock tomorrow or text them tomorrow morning. They are very good at spreading the word at things going on around the state. So text Mel Bush tomorrow morning, 0438 922 936 with full details, and she will give that a spruik for you. Now, ABC's roving reporter Andy Gall is looking for birthing stories where you didn't quite make it to the hospital. The other day, Andy was on Strickland Avenue in Hobart to hear a dramatic story of giving birth on the road.
5: We're on a curious corner at Strickland Avenue because it holds a special place in a few people's hearts. And we'll explain that as the story evolves this morning. Good morning to Emily Wolfe. Good morning.
6: Good morning, Andy.
5: What brings us here?
6: Well, we are here at Strickland Avenue, and it's actually very close to where I was born, Andy. I was born in a HZ wagon in the front seat. And this week I'm releasing my first single, and it's called HZ Wagon.
5: Oh, well, look, your mum's kindly here as well to, yes, to authenticate your story. Good morning, Anne.
7: Hello.
5: What does this bring back memories of?
7: A very fast birth.
5: Fast birth. This was your second child. Yes. How come you didn't make it to the hospital?
7: Emily just couldn't wait. Yeah. Like, she started really wanting to come down the chute, as you want, at Ferntree, and I just couldn't stop.
5: We're coming down the chute at Ferntree. There's your second song.
6: Yes.
5: Was it scary? You must have been frightened.
7: Yeah. I was more worried about dropping Emily on the floor and getting her dirty, though.
5: Yeah.
6: Thanks,
5: yeah.
6: Mum. Thanks.
7: And then my husband, the car swung about a bit in the wet because it was wet and raining, and I hit him and said, watch what you're doing.
5: Yeah. All right. Okay. Well, there's the backstory to your birth. Quite dramatic. Now, what we really wanted to authenticate it is we wanted to try and find a HZ wagon, didn't we? That you were born in. There's quite a few people showing up around here now. Around this strangely innocuous location on Strickland Avenue. Be a great place for a pop-up concert. Tom Wolfe from the Wolfe Brothers is here. Good morning.
8: Good morning, mate. How are you doing?
5: Very good. Good to see you. Now, the call went out. We needed to get a bona fide HZ wagon, similar to the one that Emily was born in, on this corner on Strickland Avenue. How did we go about achieving it?
8: Well, the Facebook Oracle did provide. I'm a little bit anti-social media these days, but look, there's not many of these left. So Vincent put his hand up, and I got to say, I'm so impressed. And we've discovered it's been resprayed, but if you open the doors, it's the same colour as the one Emily was born in. So maybe there's a chance. It is. Imagine if it was the actual car.
5: The placenta is under the passenger seat.
7: I hope not.
5: Good morning, Vincent. Thank you. Have you checked under the passenger seat?
9: No, I haven't, sorry. I hope not. It'd be a nasty smell.
5: So you managed to, you responded to the social media message, can we have a HZ wagon on Strickland Avenue for a video on Monday morning, and here we are.
9: Yeah, it was very short notice, but yeah, happy to help out.
5: Yeah. And how did you come across the vehicle yourself?
9: I found it in the backyard, Glenorchy, just randomly driving by, and knocked on the door and asked if it was for sale, and he said, yeah, well, I don't want it, so there it is.
5: And now it's here, and we're going to be able to do a little social media video. We're going to get Anne in the passenger seat of this wagon, and I'm going to perform the song. And now we've got enough time to play a bit of the music.
6: Fantastic.
5: So let's hear a little bit. What's the song called?
6: HZ Wagon.
5: HZ Wagon. And when can people see it?
6: Oh, yes,
5: live?
6: So this Friday, the 11th, is also my birthday. So I thought, you know, single release birthday party at the same time. So we're going to be performing, the Wolf Folk Band is going to be performing at Rectango, which is in the courtyard in Salamanca, off Woobies Lane, 6 o'clock start, and the single will be available on Bandcamp as well and all the other platforms.
5: Fantastic. Hey, lovely to see you.
6: Thanks, Andy.
5: And such a great story about how you were born on Strickland Avenue on this innocuous corner behind a bus shelter. And now, how many years ago was it?
6: Be 37 years ago.
5: So, well, the council need to put a little plaque up of a stork with the story. And if anybody else has stories of being born in curious locations trying to make for the hospital, then do get in touch with us. So this is Wolf.
6: This is Wolf Folk, the band, my band Wolf Folk, and the song HZ Wagon.
5: HZ Wagon. Away you go.
8: One, two, three, four.

And of course, that launch was last week, not this week, but a lovely story. And Andy's looking for more of those tales. And Kathy says, Joel, I was born in an old comma truck on the way to hospital. Dad said it was no different to delivering a lamb. Continued to the hospital only to be told we could all go home again after being checked out 75 years ago in South Australia. Kathy, we're going to send Andy your way.

0: Sonny and Cher and The Beat Goes on 936 ABC Hobart and ABC Northern Tasmania. This is Afternoons with Joel Reinberger, coming up after the 2 o'clock ABC News. Theme tunes. Today, it's your gateway to jazz. If you've never listened to jazz before, you don't know what you might like, let's give you an introduction to the very roots of jazz. It's coming up after the news.
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3: The federal government yesterday unveiled its draft digital duty of care legislation.
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0: afternoon, Guy Stainer with ABC News. A tip-off from the FBI has led to the arrest of a Queensland man on extremism charges. Joshua McIntosh reports.
1: Police allege the 18-year-old ran several social media channels supporting violence against Muslims, Jews and migrants. The investigation was sparked by a report from the FBI alleging the man was spreading extremist content on social media. Officers seized several electronic devices during a search at a home at Warner in Moreton Bay in March. They allegedly uncovered violent extremist material and child abuse material. The man's been charged with offences including using a carriage service to menace, harass and cause offence, and possessing or controlling child abuse material. He didn't appear in court this morning, but has been remanded in custody to appear in November.
0: The Reserve Bank Governor says there's a lively discussion among central banks about whether or not real interest rates have shifted higher permanently. While interest rate hikes started before the conflict in the Middle East, Michelle Bullock says higher oil prices have been a major contributor to inflationary pressures. Deputy Governor Andrew Houser has added that he agrees with the theory from US economist Kenneth Rogoff that ultra-low rates experienced during the global financial crisis and COVID are a thing of the past.
2: We're now getting back to a level of long-term rates, which is much more normal, frankly, in the long term than where we had been. I think the interesting question is, have borrowers adjusted to that new reality? I think my personal view is that we're probably rather closer now to a more sensible level of long-term global real interest rates than we were a year or two ago.
0: And Japan's central bank has raised its benchmark interest rate by a quarter of a percentage point to 1.25%. It's now at a 31-year high and comes amid concern over a weakening yen. Disgraced footballer Nicky Winmar will have his assault case reheard in Victoria's County Court next year. Anna McGuinness reports.
3: Nicky Winmar was found guilty by a magistrate of assaulting a woman in the northern Victorian town of Cahoona last year. The 60-year-old dragged the woman by the hair, grabbed and twisted her arm, and smashed her head against a door. He is on bail to appeal the conviction and a six-month jail term. Today, the county court heard 4 to 5 witnesses will be called to give evidence again when the case is reheard next May. Winmar's barrister told the court the appeal is on a factual basis. He asked for the hearing to be held in Melbourne rather than Bendigo, as the defence team is representing Winmar pro bono.
0: Cricket Tasmania boss Dominic Baker says the conversations he had with artificial intelligence infrastructure company Firmus were refreshing when negotiating a sponsorship deal. Earlier this week, Cricket Tasmania was the latest major Tasmanian sporting organisation to sign a sponsorship agreement with the data centre company. Cricket Tasmania says it will receive around $225,000 a year for 5 years from the company, which will fund community cricket. Mr Baker told 936 ABC Hobart, the conversations between Cricket Tasmania and the company were community focused.
4: I suppose what I'm saying is it's rare that the conversation starts there. It usually finishes there. Usually finishes with, oh, by the way, is there anything we can do in the community that might make us look good? This conversation actually started with what legacy would we leave behind if we were to partner with you? And that, for me, was just refreshing.
0: The coach of the Los Angeles Rams hopes the NFL side never plays another game in Australia. The Rams lost to the San Francisco 49ers 27-7 in front of 100,000 fans at the MCG last Friday. The Rams only arrived in Melbourne just over 24 hours before kickoff and departed straight after the game. Speaking ahead of their next game in Los Angeles, coach Sean McVay says he wants everybody to forget about that performance.
5: It's almost like you try to do the Men in Black thing where you say, all right, hey, I don't remember what happened. That was so long ago. We're not playing in Australia ever again, I hope. All right. So, not because it wasn't a great atmosphere. That'll get taken out of context. But, you know.
0: To Tasmania's weather, there's a severe weather warning for damaging winds in the Upper Derwent Valley, the southeast, east coast, central plateau, and parts of the west, northeast, northwest coast, central north, and Midlands. For the state today, mainly fine, apart from isolated showers about the west, increasing and extending to the south and central parts this afternoon. In the population centres, it's currently 14 degrees in Burnie, 15 in both Launceston and Devonport, and right now it's 20 degrees in Hobart. ABC News.
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7: Joining you for the drive home from work every afternoon, having conversations with the people shaping our region, and we're tackling the issues that matter to Tasmania.
8: Tasmania has some pretty strange rules, hiding in fine print, and apparently it's illegal to falsely claim to be an architect, to possess a meteorite.
9: What I like about the 5K, Alison, is the fact that it's achievable. When I did it, I actually stopped for a coffee and a bagel halfway through, Alison, and I was still beating people.
6: Dan Taylor, from 4pm, ABC Northern Tasmania. 936 ABC Hobart and ABC Northern Tasmania. Joel Reinberger for Afternoons.
10: It is a Friday, and looking ahead to Monday, we always look forward to Postcode Bingo, where we go to a randomly selected Tasmanian postcode and see who we can find there. We are off to Somerset on Monday, 7322, just west of Burnie there. It's almost a suburb of Burnie, almost. I imagine it'll all become one conglomerate in the next 20 years or so. But off to Somerset, who do you know who lives there in Somerset on the northwest coast? Is there a local legend, a surfie or a tradie or an artistic person or a craftsperson? Someone who knows how to spin a good yarn? Help us out, dob them into us. Send me a text, let me know who they are. The text number is 0438 922 936. Send me some details of who you know in Somerset who deserves to be highlighted on Monday when we play Postcode Bingo. Coming up in the program today, we're going to find out why there are 200 motorcycles parked in town at PW1. But first, every Friday afternoon, we relax with some interesting music. We call it Theme Tunes. Today's theme is brought to you by Hobart's foremost swing dancing teacher. Scott Fraser from Taz Swing is here with a selection of classics for us. Hello, Scott. How are you doing?
11: Hey, Joel. I'm very good.
10: And where are you taking us today?
11: We are going to get our jazz on today.
10: Okay.
11: What I thought I would do is give the listeners like jumping on points for jazz. And I don't know, what's your relationship with jazz music?
10: Look, jazz is something I can really enjoy relaxing to.
11: Mm-hmm.
10: I quite like jazz music to be around when I'm eating a meal, something like that. You know, having a quiet drink, jazz is really good for that type of thing.
11: Yeah, setting the mood, in the background.
10: Yeah, and there are certain movies and stuff that I associate with it really strongly.
11: Yep.
10: But it's not something that is my thing. It's not the sort of music that I seek out as a rule.
11: Yeah. Well, that's what I think. So jazz, it's been around for 120 years and it's still going. And its tendrils are in all of mainstream music. Like you can draw the line to funk and hip-hop and even rock and roll music kind of stems from jazz. So there's lots of different types of jazz. And I often find when I look at like recommendations of like the top five jazz albums you have to know, I find them quite obtuse, even for myself. So there's like a lot of other jazz, which I think are very good jumping on points for people.
10: A bit more approachable than, what is it, Bitches Brew?
11: Yeah, exactly. Yeah, Miles Davis when he gets electrical.
10: Yeah.
11: Yep.
10: You know, every jazz aficionado goes crazy over it, but for a lot of the rest of us, you listen to it and go, I don't quite get it.
11: Yeah, exactly. And then the other one is John Coltrane's A Love Supreme. Like, I like Coltrane, but that album, it's really intense and dense. It's like his own spiritual prayer to God and the nature of life. So it's hard to just kind of dip your toe into that kind of stuff.
10: And just kind of enjoy bopping along too.
11: Yeah, yeah. And the other thing, so jazz, up until the 1950s, jazz music was the popular mainstream music and people dealing to sit down and sit quietly while jazz musicians played. It was party music. It was music for life.
10: Okay. Because, yeah, you put on rock and roll, you know, or disco at a party, you're dancing to it or you're talking over it. You're not really sitting there rapt as if it's a religious experience,
11: yeah,
10: are you?
11: And clapping, it's like his own spiritual prayer to God and the nature of life. So it's hard to just kind of dip your toe into that kind of stuff.
10: And just kind of enjoy bopping along too.
11: Yeah, yeah. And the other thing, so jazz, up until the 1950s, jazz music was the popular mainstream music and people dealing to sit down and sit quietly while jazz musicians played. It was party music. It was music for life.
10: Okay. Because, yeah, you put on rock and roll, you know, or disco at a party,
11: mm-hmm.
10: you're dancing to it or you're talking over it, you're not really sitting there rapt as if it's a religious experience,
11: yeah,
10: are you?
11: I'm clapping politely after the solo. Jazz can do that and it's very good at that, but it's also really great party music. So that's kind of where we're going to go to today.
10: Is there a definition of jazz that works for you?
11: Yeah, there is actually. So the great modern performer and educator Wynton Marsalis.
10: Yes.
11: His definition is, jazz music is rooted in a history that balances individual freedom and collective responsibility through three core musical elements. Number one, improvisation, so that gives the musicians a showcase to show their individuality.
10: Yep.
11: Number two, swing, which is the balance and cooperation and harmony. And the third one is blues. So jazz music is rooted in the history of blues. And he describes blues as the facing negative elements with an adversity with optimism.
10: Okay, I love that.
11: Yeah.
10: I love that.
11: Wynton Marsalis, he's really great. The way he speaks about jazz, and he even has a really great analogy to jazz and democracy.
10: Everyone gets a chance to be heard.
11: That's right.
10: I like that. Yeah. Because that is really common, listening to the stuff that you've selected for me. That is really common. They start together with a tune that's together, and then everyone else sits back and just swings to allow each member of the band to have their little moment in the sun.
11: That's right. Working together for freedom.
10: Yeah, exactly that. All right, where are we starting with?
11: Right, I thought we'd start with Miles Davis. We mentioned him before, but this is a really nice jumping on point. It's from the Kind of Blue album, which is the biggest all-time jazz album selling of all time. And this is Freddie Freeloader.

0: Freddie Freeloader by Miles Davis. So how would you describe that? What kind of strand of jazz is that?
1: Jazz.
0: Hard bop.
1: Yeah, so it's got the intensity and the musical superiority in the playing, but it also has that blues and that swing influence. And and I think that's an album that just casual listeners like us can put it on and go, oh yeah, this is jazz, pretty jazzy. But musicians, they love this album. Because they are, and it's beyond my pay grade, but Miles Davis, he introduced modal jazz into this album. And I was speaking to a jazz musician about this album, and he told me, he said, like, I get so excited just thinking about that album. And he showed me his arm, and he had goosebumps. Just talking about that this album gave him goosebumps.
0: So, look, I guess that puts it in context, too, in that you're a jazz appreciator rather than a jazz player.
1: Yes.
0: And I actually think that makes you easier to understand. Jazz players, sometimes you hear them talking, you're not really quite sure what they're talking about.
1: Yeah, yeah. And if you like that kind of music, type of jazz music, then other jumping on points, John Coltrane, he played on that album, so you can follow his career. All of the Blue Note record label stuff, it's all this kind of similar kind of interesting jazz, but it still has that swing to it.
0: Okay, then. That is hard bop jazz. Next, we're going to the Preservation Hall Jazz Band. And what sort of jazz are they representing?
1: These are like old school New Orleans jazz. So, like, jazz came from New Orleans in the turn of the century, and it was very much like party music. Like, they played it in bars and plays at parties and that kind of stuff. And so, like, jazz music, it's for dancing.

0: They're not shy about what they like, are they?
1: No, that's what I mean. Like Jay's in the early days, like it was about life, all aspects of life. Heartbreak, love, sex, food, drinking, just like regular kind of good time party music.
0: Yeah, yeah. You look at kind of as rock and roll became after it.
1: Exactly, yep, yep. And so the Preservation...
0: Preservation Hall Jazz Band.
1: Yeah, so they're like they originated in 1960, so it's a legacy band. So, and they very much celebrate New Orleans, where the birth of jazz is.
0: Because this sounds like a modern recording.
1: Yeah, so this recording I think is in 2009.
0: Okay, so they have just. It's like that old thing, you know, I've got my grandfather's hammer, I've replaced the head three times and the handle five times, so it's still grandfather's hammer.
1: Yep, and so, yeah, this band, like, they introduce new players, and so you get multi-generational jazz players within this group.
0: Oh, nice, nice. Do you get parents and children playing in the same band?
1: I think so, yeah.
0: Oh,
1: yeah.
0: That's sweet.
1: Yep. And if people like that sort of jazz, then you can go on... investigate more trad jazz, so the original jazz people, so Louis Armstrong, Sidney Bechet, Q Dorey, their 1920s kind of style hot jazz.
0: Yep, yep.
1: And there's lots of other kind of modern jazz groups who are still playing in this
0: style. Is that Dixie, what they call it as
1: Yeah,
0: well?
1: Dixie, trad jazz, New Orleans. They call it trad jazz because traditional jazz. It's like in the 40s when swing and bebop came around, there's a group of jazz lovers who wanted to hear the old style of trad jazz.
0: I can't imagine a jazz player who wants to play the old jazz almost. They're all so looking for the next new and interesting thing.
1: Yeah, they're not very serious musicians. Actually, there's a local band called the Bruny Island Jazz Band, and they play this style of music really great.
0: Okay, I'd always love to hear about that. Mm. All right, now moving on to a pair that everyone listening will know, which is Ella Fitzgerald and Louis Armstrong. And what a powerhouse couple to have together in a song.
1: Yeah, that's right. So this comes from an album called Ella and Louis 2. They did two albums together. This is the second album. And they're matched by the Oscar Peterson Trio. So Louis Armstrong, 1920s, kind of that trad jazz, very bright and hard swinging, and he's a trumpet player, very fiery trumpet player, and that was his kind of style. But here he's kind of, it's a very much intimate, quiet recording, and the contrast between Louis' gruff singing and Ella's beautiful singing, it just makes for a really nice mix.
2: Don't drive.

0: dig those crazy skies. We don't get lyrics like that anymore, do we, Scott?
1: No, no. Yeah. I love that this album. It's one of my favourite jazz albums, actually. And it's the sort of album that you can put on, and as you said, it was sitting in the background, but occasionally you'll just lock into it and you go, wow, this is really good.
0: Yeah.
1: Like all these performers at the top of their game.
0: Yeah, and like that absolutely natural pitter-pat between them. I'm quoting the words she was using, but it was just that natural back and forth between them is just gorgeous, isn't it?
1: Yep, yep. And they're recording this album, like they, no rehearsal, like one day in his studio together. Both of them at this point in the careers were like madly playing like three nights.

0: nights a week all over the place, and their record producers actually got them into one studio at one weekend and they knocked out this masterpiece.
1: Wow. And look, that's the joy too. When someone's been playing the same type of music for 20, 30 years, they can just do that.
0: Yeah. Yeah, both of them. Louis Armstrong, he's well known to like be one of the jazz improvisers, and he changed the way the music was played. And people kind of say he had a gift from God, but he also worked really hard. I heard stories that he had at his home, he'd have tapes of his performances and he'd play against his performances. So constantly playing and rehearsing.
1: And constantly trying to better himself.
0: Yeah, I guess so. Yeah, or just keep the enjoyment going.
1: This is Scott Fraser from Taz Swing, who's with us today on 936 ABC Radio Hobart and ABC Northern Tasmania Afternoons. I'm your host, Joel Reinberger. We're going to be back with more Gateway Jazz for you in just a moment.
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1: And on our theme tunes today, Scott Fraser from Taz Swing is with us and introducing us to some gateway jazz, letting you understand some of the history, the deep roots of jazz, and give you some ideas of the sort of jazz you might like. Russell has sent through a photo. Some of my favourite jazz albums, the Charles Mingus one is mind-blowing. What else have we gone there? Dave Brubeck's greatest hits.
0: Mm-hmm.
1: What else? All-Star Festival. Charlie Bird, Midnight Blue. Yeah, lots of classics in that selection there. And Philip says, give me some Glenn Miller and Benny Goodman. Big band, baby. Well, that's where we're going next, isn't it?
0: Yes, it is. Glenn Miller, is he jazz? Controversial question there.
1: I would kind of say yeah.
0: Yeah, linked more into pop kind of style of big band. But anyway, that's my personal opinion.
1: I would think anyone with that type of band almost has to be jazz, but yeah, you're right.
0: Yeah, heavily orchestrated and composed.
1: Rather than having that...
0: The freedom
1: and the looseness and the solos, etc. Yep. Okay, no, I would take that. But we are going towards a big band.
0: Yep, so this is Count Basie, and his orchestra. And what I love about Basie is, so the Count Basie Orchestra came from Kansas City in the 1930s, and Kansas City was a big blues town. So they have this blues influence into their big band jazz. And so the Basie Orchestra, so not all big band is swing, not all swing is big band, but Count Basie is swing. He had the best rhythm section ever in jazz.
1: That is a big call. Mm-hmm. Let's see how it stands up to your listening ears. This is Jumpin' at the Woodside.

0: And you do hear that freedom, don't you, of people coming in and out, other instruments getting a chance to shine. Here we go.
1: Yep. Well, basically, his rhythm section was really tight. The guitar player never ever took a solo. He just kept that rhythm, but he had great soloists.
0: Okay, that's interesting.
1: Yeah.
0: That is unlike most guitar players
1: I know.
0: He was rhythm guitarist and he took that job title seriously. Yep. I did love that. The pace of this, it's so quick, isn't it?
1: Yeah. People dance to this. This is a classic Lindy Hop swing dance song. And I guess my blood pumping, because whenever you hear this song, it's all around the world. Swing dances are jam circle. It will break out to this song.
0: So hang on, what's a jam circle in swing dancing terms?
1: Well, one couple goes in the middle,

0: and everyone makes the circle around them, and the people in the middle throw out their best moves, and then they leave, and another person jumps in, like a jam dance.
1: This is like a hip hop dancing battle, like a rap dancing battle, isn't it?
0: Yep. Hip hop. Yeah, you could draw the thread from swing dancing to hip hop to break dancing.
1: Yeah, breakdancing. That's the phrase that was not leaving my brain. You know, I think our unfortunate Olympic foray into that has made me try to erase that from my head, unfortunately. Yeah. Okay, if you like the sound of that, where else are you going to go with it?
0: Well, you can investigate more big bands, so Duke Ellington, Benny Goodman, like there's heaps of that swing era. But the Basie Band in the 50s, so they didn't stop after the swing era. They kept, like Count Basie, he recorded into the 1980s. But in the 50s and 60s, his big band with the new technology with high fidelity recording, they got some really lovely hi-fi sound. And they also backed a lot of

0: very gentle. Very, very gentle kind of music. I'm trying to think who I would compare her to. But I wouldn't call her jazz. She doesn't have that improvisation part of it, which I think is essential if you're going to call it jazz, isn't it? But she has a magnificent voice, an absolutely magnificent voice. Mm. Probably Norah Jones is what I'd compare it to.
1: Well, you call her a jazz singer. She sings in the jazz oeuvre. It's kind of modern, smooth jazz.
0: Yeah. So Peru would be kind of in that modern smooth jazz, I reckon. But I quite like her, and she's a very easy to listen to. The voice is just lovely. All right, moving on with Scott Fraser from Taz Swing as he gets us into the gateway jazz. This gateway drugs. This is your gateway music to get you started on a habit of a lifetime.
1: That's right. Yeah.
0: Okay, then Jimmy Smith is where we're going to next. Yep. Who was Jimmy when he was at home?
1: He is a Hammond organ player. He came around in the late 60s and 70s, and he was the one who kind of popularized or introduced that gospel sound in jazz. So this really funky style that you get out of the Hammond organ. And this song's Root Down and Get It. And if you're a fan of hip-hop, then you might know that the Beastie Boys heavily sampled this song in their song called Root Down.
0: Really? Yep. Okay, then. Let's imagine this with three guys from New York jumping around in bucket hats.

0: Now, I don't much listen to the Beastie Boys, you know, day to day, but they do have a pair of instrumental albums that are on high rotation at my house, and this sounds very much like the Beastie Boys instrumentals.
1: Yep, I think they were very heavily influenced by Jimmy Smith.
0: Okay.
1: Yeah.
0: Now, where would you go if you liked that sort of sound, that gospel-y sound? Who else is doing that Hammond organ sound in the jazz?
1: Well, we have a very great local musician called Randall Muir, and he's a multi-instrumentalist, so he'll play piano and piano accordion, but he also has a Hammond organ that he gets out and plays, and it's this antique-looking, beautiful vintage box type thing.
0: Is that the one that has the spinning speaker?
1: Yeah. Yep,
0: it's
1: and
0: crazy,
1: the pedals,
0: that thing.
1: Yeah, and it has this beautiful, warm sound that he gets from it.
0: Now, he's brought it into our studio, and literally it has to pretty much come on the back of a truck.
1: Yeah, it comes like three big kind of crates.
0: And it takes him half the day to set it up in the studio, but the sound you get from it is just gorgeous. Okay, fine. Randall Muir. All right, this might have to be our last track. You've got two more to choose from, Scotty. Where are you going to go with our last track today?
1: I don't know. Don't make me choose. What do you want?
0: Well, okay, the two tracks are Billie Holiday, Love Me or Leave Me, and Louis Prima, Just a Gigolo / I Ain't Got Nobody.
1: Let's go out with Louis Prima, but I'll just say, like Billie Holiday, go listen to her. She's amazing.
0: She's wonderful. And what do we need to know about Louis Prima?
1: Louis Prima, he's like this mixed blend of all different influences of jazz. So he's really originally from New Orleans, but he he's an Italian-American, so he has that influence. And he did all his recordings in Vegas. And the band that he had has this real kind of jump style. So it's all this blending of New Orleans jazz, Vegas crooning, and early rock and roll.
0: And, of course, for people in the audience who are fans of the old Disney cartoons,
1: yes,
0: he was the chief of the monkeys, like the King Louis, the ruler of the monkeys in the Jungle Books.
1: That's right. Yep.
0: Oop-be-doo, I want to be like you.
1: Yeah.
0: Just a fantastic voice.
1: Really good fun.
0: Okay, then. Our guest today has been Scott Fraser, who is a graphic designer and an old friend of mine, and also he's the head of Taz Swing and teaches swing dancing. Have you got any swing dancing stuff coming up?
1: Yeah, we do actually. I'm putting on a gig at the Ferntree Tavern on Sunday afternoon, not this Sunday, but the following Sunday, so I think that's the 27th. And we've got a local band

0: called Eleanor and the Swingouts playing for us. So they're a lovely, nice swing band.
1: Okay, live swing music.
0: Yep.
1: And now, is this just a gig and come and dance if you know how to swing, or is this lessons? What is
0: this? We're going to have a free beginner's lessons at the start, and then at 2 o'clock, from 2 to 3, will be the beginner class, and then in the afternoon will be the band. Up at the Fern Tree Tavern, which is a lovely venue.
1: Okay, lovely. Scott Fraser, thank you kindly.
0: Thank you, Joel.
1: And we leave with Just a Gigolo by Louis Prima. And

0: Louis Prima, Just a Gigolo / I Ain't Got Nobody.
1: This week on Landline. For more than a century, rice has been grown in Australia. But is the industry now at a tipping point?
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0: Does this sound get your heart started? Well, imagine that sound times 200. That is what we're going to be finding out about next. Why has someone parked 200 bikes in PW1 in Hobart?

0: Mr. Big, and to be with you on 936 ABC Hobart and ABC Northern Tasmania. This is Afternoons with Joel Reinberger. Now, does this sound like a good time to you? If so, then you are in for a treat this weekend. Prince's Wharf in Hobart has 200 motorbikes to drool over as a fundraiser for Variety. Rodney Belbin, Shannon's Insurance Tasmania Business Development Manager, is the organiser and is there polishing a chrome exhaust as we speak. G'day, Rodney. How you doing?
1: Good afternoon. And there's about 95% of those 200 bikes in here already. So an amazing display already here at PW1.
0: Oh, can you describe the scene for us? What do you see from where you are, Rodney?
1: From where I'm standing, mate, is that we've got 11 motorcycle clubs from across Tasmania, seven of which are road bike, two of which are track bike. We even have speedway bikes that have come down from Devonport, and we've also got motocross, which is the dirt scramble bikes. Ranging in age from, I think our oldest bike is 912, I think it is, right through to brand new. And as I said, representing 11 motorcycle clubs from across the state.
0: Now, are they all in rideable condition, or is a 1912 one maybe beyond it?
1: I believe the 1912 one is registered on our, what we call our VC registration. So yes, does get ridden. And I think there's about 15 or 16 bikes in the vintage bike display. Many of them are pre-1918 and all ridden.
0: Wow.
1: Amazing.
0: What does a 1912 motorbike look like compared to a modern motorbike?
1: It looks like a motorcycle. It looks like a push bike with a tank under the frame and a very small engine. And a lot of them are pedal start and belt driven. So that's where it's very different from the modern day motorcycle.
0: I do remember, funny, going to the police lockup to see that all the things that they had confiscated, and a good half of them was exactly what you described. Mountain bikes that someone had strapped a motor to, and away we go there. Okay, what is the newest bike there, the newest machine you can see?
1: We've got seven motorcycle local dealerships here as well, which is absolutely wonderful that the local motorcycle dealers have taken time to be away from their businesses and to put on displays. So we have brand new BSAs, we have brand new BMWs, we have brand new Kawasaki's. So look, a mix of motorcycles across all interests, as I said, from German bikes, Japanese bikes, etc. So look, something going here for everyone.
0: Now, I know that you are a lover of bikes yourself, Rodney Belbin. What is the coolest bike there for you, the one that puts a gleam in your eye going, one day you will be mine?
1: Well, look, all the bikes that are here and all the owners of them, it's wonderful, as I said, that they've taken the time to come from all parts of the state. But there's always got to be one signature bike or one signature car at everything we do. And that would have to be the 1953 Vincent Black Lightning. Now, this motorbike, it holds the Australian land speed record in 1953 for a motorcycle, travelling at 201 kilometres an hour, approximately 145 miles per hour. That's one of the things it's famous for. But the other one, for people to come down and see this, they will see in the flesh the motorbike that holds the record for the most expensive motorbike ever purchased in the world at auction.
0: Wow. What are we talking about?
1: We're talking 1.3 million Australian dollars. Now, this motorbike, as I said, is completely unrestored as it was ridden in 1953. Amazing.
0: $1.3 million. That is quite a spend. Now, are we talking about this individual bike as the one that broke that land speed record?
1: Yes.
0: Oh, wow.
1: Not one like it. It is the bike.
0: The bike that did it. Wow.
1: The bike. And we're so fortunate to have it here, and its owner has been so generous in allowing it to be here on display this weekend.
0: Does the owner actually ride it?
1: is not road. That's one of the ones that's not road registrable. But I have had the pleasure of hearing him start this bike, and it is quite a unique sound.
0: This is Rodney Belbin here, who's the organiser of this fantastic motorbike event, raising money for Variety at Prince's Wharf over the weekend there. What are motorcycle fans like when they all get together, Rodney?
1: Like, they're just true enthusiasts. Even looking into the building now, everything is nearly set, but here's people mixing with one another, talking about their bikes, talking about restorations. Everyone's got the same passion, which is a term that Shannon's used, sharing the passion. And that's exactly what all these people do.
0: And look, this gathering has been a real passion project for you, hasn't it?
1: It's been about 5 or 6 years, believe it or not, in the idea phase. And I've spent most days over the last 6 months putting this together with the support of the statewide motorcycle fraternity, obviously the management here at PW1. And as I said, we often link, that is Shannon's, to many great community and charity events. And it was our pleasure to bring Muhammad and the Variety team on board as the sole 100% donor of all proceeds for this event over the weekend.
0: Look, that's lovely. So what's Variety about? What sort of thing is this money going to go towards?
1: Variety, the children's charity. So, I mean, there are so many children out there, I'm certain, all around Tasmania in need. And Variety, as I said, look after children through education, through sports ground improvements, to helping people with wheelchairs. I think it's an endless assistance a group of people who do such a wonderful, wonderful job.
0: Now, once all the motorbikes arrive, do you have work you have to do while it's going on, or do you get to just actually enjoy spending a couple of days surrounded by motorbikes and your fellow appreciators?
1: No, we'll be working. Myself and my team will be working here to obviously answer everything about motorbike insurance over the weekend. So I have myself and a team of four. We're working here from 9 in the morning till 6 p.m., which is the opening hours tomorrow, and from 9 till 4 on Sunday. One other thing, Joe, if I could just mention, we've been able to secure the forecourt of PW1. That's out the front
0: of the building.
1: Out the
0: front there, yep.
1: So anybody with a motorcycle who wants to bring their motorcycle and park outside can park there for free and come in and enjoy the display.
0: Well, free parking next to Salamanca is always a good thing to have. And look, mostly sunny and 19 degrees in Hobart tomorrow, so a great day to be on the bike and come on down. Rodney, great to talk to you. Thank you so much.
1: I love to talk to you and appreciate your interest. Thank you so much.
0: Rodney Belbin down there at PW1, where this massive motorbike get-together is going on. They'll be open over the weekend for you to go and have a look at, and raising money for a good cause as well.
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0: In just a moment, getting the most out of your dishwasher and avoiding having that leftover soap taste that sometimes gathers on certain things in there. This is Joe Jackson.

0: Joe Jackson and Stepping Out on 936 ABC Hobart and ABC Northern Tasmania. We are listening to Joel Rheinberger on Afternoons. One of my colleagues likes to bake and often brings something marvellous to our regular team meeting. And a few weeks ago, he bought some fantastic looking Milo biscuits and they tasted funny. Eventually, I told him there was something wrong with them, that they tasted like soap, and he was mortified. Tasted one himself and agreed and went home and figured it out. Turns out the silicon baking tray that they were on had been through the dishwasher and the detergent from the dishwasher pod had hung around rather than being rinsed away. What can you do about that? What is in that pod anyway? What is best practice when it comes to using your dishwasher? Ashley Iredale is a freelance white goods expert. I spoke to him about dishwashers and the pods which sometimes inhabit them.
1: So a dishwasher is essentially a big metal box that sprays hot water around inside it. It uses a special type of detergent that's really quite alkaline to do the cleaning for you. The big difference between using a dishwasher and hand washing, obviously, is that you can't actually touch and scrub the dishes yourself. So you're relying on the water and that chemical action to get your dishes clean.
0: Do they use more water than someone just doing washing up in the sink?
1: You would think so, but it's actually quite the opposite. Dishwashers are far and away the most water and energy efficient way to do the dishes. There was a University of Bonn study that water around inside it. It uses a special type of detergent that's really quite alkaline to do the cleaning for you. The big difference between using a dishwasher and hand washing, obviously, is that you can't actually touch and scrub the dishes yourself. So you're relying on the water and that chemical action to get your dishes clean.
0: Do they use more water than someone just doing washing up in the sink?
1: You would think so, but it's actually quite the opposite. Dishwashers are far and away the most water and energy efficient way to do the dishes. There was a University of Bonn study that compared the water usage of hand washing the equivalent of a full dishwasher load versus using the dishwasher. And it found on average people used over 100 litres of water to wash those 144 odd items. Compare that to a dishwasher, a modern day dishwasher that will use around 10 to 15 litres of water to do the same job. And in terms of energy, most of the energy that goes into doing the dishes, whether it's hand washing or in a dishwasher, goes to heating the wash water. So if you're using a lot less water, you're also using a lot less energy as well, even though you are using an electrical appliance.
0: You're spraying the water and the detergent around, and it's a chemical action. It's not scrubbing the dishes. It's chemicals moving stuff from the dishes.
1: That's right. And dishwasher detergent is incredibly alkaline, as opposed to washing up liquid, which has to be safe for your skin and your hands. It's actually not too far off the alkalinity level of oven cleaner. So it can be quite nasty stuff.
0: Okay. So what is in it? What's in the powder and what's in the pods?
1: Pods and powder will be very similar. You'll have a bunch of different enzymes, which the enzymes get started first in cooler temperatures. They're the same enzymes as you'll find in your laundry detergent, which break down grease and solids like that. Interestingly enough, they're the same enzymes that you'll find in a healthy septic tank. Take that as you will. There's also a number of bleaches and the like, which get going in hotter temperatures after the enzymes have done their bit. If you look at your typical dishwasher tablet, you'll see different layers. Now, the different layers in those, it's part of it is marketing to try and make it look interesting and fun and exciting, but part of it is to keep those bleaches and those enzyme layers separate, which helps extend the shelf life. Finally, you've got rinse aid, which that's another surfactant, but it's not so much about cleaning. It's about reducing the viscosity of the water, which helps with drying, because water will then more readily sheet off your plates rather than stay behind as droplets.
0: Do those pods have rinse aid in them, or do you have to always have to do the rinse aid as a separate item?
1: Many of them do. So that can be a good cost saving. If you're using a pod that has rinse aid included, chances are you won't need to add rinse aid separately to your dishwasher.
0: So why do you think there was some soap, you know, some detergent left behind on this silicon tray?
1: So there's a few possible reasons for that. One is using too much detergent. So if you're using a powder and you're finding that you're getting a bit of detergent residue left, try using a little bit less. Modern dishwashers are a bit more efficient than the dishwashers of old, so you can probably get away with less detergent. If you're using a tablet, instead of putting it in the detergent dispenser,

0: just throw it into the bottom of the tub before you start the cycle. That means that it can start dissolving straight away in the initial rinse cycle, which will give you the maximum amount of time for it to wash and dry away and leave less residue behind. If you're using a very short cycle, maybe try a longer cycle. And people aren't going to like it when I say this, but pull the filter out of the dishwasher on a fairly regular basis and give it a clean. So, keeping your dishwasher clean and scrubbing all the grease and gunk out of the filter will help it work more efficiently.
1: Now,
0: Finally, make sure all your dishes are stacked properly so that there's space between all of them, and that means that water can reach every surface, and that'll give you the best possible chance of rinsing all the detergent off.
1: That is Ashley Iredale, who is a freelance white goods expert, giving us the lowdown on how to get the most out of your dishwasher.

0: the Easy Beats and Good Times on 936 ABC Hobart and ABC Northern Tasmania. And Good Times. A few texts there about dishwashers. Dishwashing sheets, says this texter, are much safer for the waterways and septics as opposed to chemical powders or plastic pods, and just as efficient, many available on the market. And Francis says dishwashing liquid and tablets are petrochemical based and release harmful chemical and microplastics directly into our waterways. We should all be using plant-based. Thank you, Francis. Appreciate the feedback. Coming up on the program, the Parrot Cage, where myself and a pair of fun Tasmanians, in this case David Baker and Jem Nicholas, comedians, pull apart the news of the week. What's the story of the week for you?
1: When our leaders speak.
2: That act in those hours created the tension of terrorism around the world.
1: For expert news.
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0: Good afternoon, Guy Stainer with ABC News. Dominic Alexander Carbonari has appeared in a Tasmanian court charged with the murder of a 48-year-old at a house in the state's northwest. The 42-year-old Tarleton man appeared in the Devonport Magistrates Court via video link from Risdon Prison this afternoon. Tasmania police allege emergency services arrived at the Railton residence on Wednesday morning after receiving reports that a man had been assaulted. Police allege Mr. Carbonari had left the scene and was arrested at a nearby location shortly after. He was charged on Thursday night after the Railton man died at the Royal Hobart Hospital. Police say the men knew each other. Magistrate Duncan Fairley adjourned the matter to the 26th of October. The fire service is urging Tasmanians to take extra caution this weekend, with elevated fire danger forecast for much of the state. High fire danger ratings have been forecast for King Island, the Furneaux Islands, the North East, East Coast, Midlands, Upper Derwent Valley, South East and Western districts. There are currently no fire restrictions in place, but the community is being encouraged to take sensible precautions to reduce the risk of fire. Registered burns planned for this weekend are being discouraged. Deputy Chief Fire Officer Matt Lowe says people should review their bushfire safety plans.
1: We're not asking the community to be alarmed, but we're just asking them to be aware and ensure that over the coming days, particularly Sunday, that they remain aware of their surroundings and know how to react if a fire does start.
0: ASIO Director General Mike Burgess says he wouldn't rule out the possibility Iran may want to kill prominent Jewish Australians. Nadal Mustafa reports from Canberra.
2: Speaking with radio broadcaster Neil Mitchell, the ASIO chief says he holds grave concerns an Australian citizen could be killed on shore by a foreign power. Mike Burgess says Australia continues to face an unprecedented level of threats, including state actors seeking to target Australia's Jewish community.
3: I wouldn't rule out the possibility that Iran will want to kill prominent Jewish Australians.
2: He says certain Jewish leaders have been alerted to that possibility, but there is no immediate threat currently being investigated.
0: Emergency services in Western Australia continue to respond to a suspected shark incident at a beach in Perth's northern suburbs. A witness recalls feeling helpless after emergency services were called to Sorrento Beach after receiving reports of a shark sighting and a swimmer in distress. Jackie Raypak says she and her friend were at the popular beach getting coffee when water police and the police air wing arrived at the scene. Ms. Raypak says she's shocked by the incident.
4: I hugged on to my friend. I think, you know, we were just rather traumatised at that point. I think people just didn't really know what to do, to be honest.
0: Overseas and Israeli Prime Minister Benjamin Netanyahu has attended a fundraising event in Tel Aviv ahead of next month's legislative elections. He told supporters of his Likud party that in the past year, his government had saved Israel from the threat of atomic bombs that Iran was about to prepare. He also said they had to complete the mission to topple the Iranian regime and eliminate both Hezbollah and Hamas. This supporter, Yaron Levin, says there's nobody else who could be leading Israel.
5: I'm here, and the reason behind it is to vote for Benjamin Netanyahu and to explain to everybody nationwide and worldwide the situation that if you don't go into vote, you don't going to bring the talent of Benjamin Netanyahu to the play.
0: Back home and in sport, the Hobart Hurricanes WBBL team has re-signed six key players ahead of this year's tournament. The reigning champions have extended the contract of Nicola Carey, while Heather Graham, Molly Strano, Lizelle Lee, Rachel Treneman and Hayley Silver-Holmes have all penned new deals with the team. Coach Jude Coleman believes retaining the bulk of the team's local core is a major coup and that the Hurricanes can win back-to-back women's Big Bash titles.
6: We've definitely got the group that can do it, and I hope they believe it as much as I do, but it would be huge to do it with the younger group this year. So, looking forward to seeing what happens.
0: To Tasmania's weather, and there's a severe weather warning for damaging winds for large parts of the state. Mainly fine, apart from isolated showers about the west today. It's currently 14 degrees in Burnie, 15 in Launceston and Devonport, and right now it's 19 degrees in Hobart.
7: 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Afternoons with Joel Reinberger.
8: Good afternoon to you. We've got a few more of your responses on the text, 0438 922 936, talking about dishwashing detergent. And George says, Joel, and dishwashers, particularly the dishwashing machines, George says, Joel, if you put in the price of a dishwasher, the fact they last 5 years and will cost a minimum of $200 each time something goes in plumbing fees, each time they break down, maybe they are cheaper than using your own elbows, says George. Thank you kindly, George. Good to hear from you. And here's a fun story from Vic in Ulverston. Joel, when I was a kid, and I'm in my 70s now, I was on holidays with family and friends at a shack. I made my Weet-Bix with milk and sugar sprinkled on top. It tasted terrible. I said so to my parents. They weren't impressed and told me to continue eating. I said, no, I can't eat that. They finally got up from the lounge, came into the kitchen. Being on holiday, items were not yet put away. There was a box of laundry powder on the table next to the sugar bowl. On further inspection, it was revealed that there was powder in the sugar. Ugh. You couldn't distinguish the powder from sugar granules. I was allowed to make another breakfast without the sugar. I've known kids who would have just gone, nope, that's worth putting up with to get sugar. Maggie says, what did the last listener say? Suggest that we should all be using the dishwasher? They suggested sheets. Maggie says, I use white vinegar after rinsing the dishes first in a minute amount of water with a minute amount of detergent. Had it for quite a few years and it's going well. Having said that, it'll probably pack up on me. Yeah, look, they shouldn't go too bad. The big trick is, as our expert said, you've got to clean the filters in dishwashers. Dishwashers do have filters in them, and people don't know where they all are. It might have two or three different filters, and you're just cleaning the one or the two. So, yeah, worth checking it out when you first have it installed. Where are the filters, and get them cleaned so you don't end up, because you get hair goes in there and you just end up with sludge and then the pipes block and then you've got to pay for a plumber. And you might only need the plumber for 10 minutes, but you pay for the full hour and you pay for all of their years of training and expertise. So, yeah, a couple hundred bucks is cheap for getting a plumber in. Maggie says, I suggest we have some sort of fire ban. It's going to be that warm on Sunday on Flinders. I've been tripping around the bush and it's very dry. I believe there's been a press conference with the police and the fires, etc. We will get some details from that for you in a little while. Find out exactly what's going on in terms of fire risk on the weekend. Coming up this hour, we're going to meet a professor who has just won a fellowship, and it's one of those serious fellowships with serious money behind it, which means something of yours that's been a big dream and idea can be made a reality. It's a really serious change for somebody who's in that academic life to suddenly have access to maybe $1 million or more of funding that'll pay for you, that'll pay for students to help you do things, that'll pay for travel, that'll pay for computer time. So many things can be made possible with that sort of money. And what our professor, Associate Professor Alessandro Antonello, wants to study is the history of our being in Antarctica from 1945 forward, the little settlements that we've built down there, the bases, the field stations we've built down there, how they're built, why they're built, whether we should have as many as we have, etc. So we're going to talk a little bit about that later. Up next, though, however, the parrot cage. I've got a pair of comedians, Jem Nicholas and David Baker, coming in to talk with us about the news of the week. First, though, some music to wake you up. This is definitely the song to wake you up. Our 3 o'clock banger for the day.

0: Wham and Wake Me Up Before You Go Go. Our 3 o'clock banger, The Parrot Cage, is next.
1: How do you like to spend your Sunday morning? Whether you're lounging in the sun, snoozing in bed, or up and into the garden, join me, John O'Hara. Feeling crafty? Could you be our state's next craftivist? What's involved in taking on the role of directing one of Australia's most prolific acting talents right here in Tassie? And what's in season this September? All that and more, Sunday morning from 10, ABC Northern Tasmania.
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0: Talking about dishwashers, Mel says, Joel, to that texter who thought the price of purchase, plumbing, etc. for a dishwasher would outweigh doing it yourself, I think I price my time a lot higher. And my dishwasher has lasted 12 years so far. Two drawer models are fantastic because they can accommodate small loads and smaller amounts of water. Thank you, Mal. And Glenn at Gilston Bay says, Joel, the authorities may as well remove the traffic lights around Hobart. We just have stop and give way signage. The red lights are ignored. Just came along the East Derwent Highway once again, and the amount of vehicles driving through red lights was astounding. Is it any wonder the accident toll is rising, says Glenn? Well, we could just be like Canberra and replace all of the lights with roundabouts. Would you prefer that? I'm from Canberra, so I probably would.
2: The Parrot Cage. Because yesterday's news ends up under the parrot on Afternoons.
0: And our guests on the Parrot Cage today are both folks of a comedic bent. From our Launceston studio, we welcome Jem Nicholas. Hello, Jem. How are you doing?
3: Oh, I'm good. Hello.
0: And have you got any gigs coming up?
3: I'm currently touring up north with Terrapin's school production this year called Space Neighbours. And so that's why I'm up here, and I'm going to enjoy Junction this weekend as well.
0: Oh, very nice. Now, are you one of the aliens in Space Neighbours?
3: I wish I was, but no. I'm I am the arrival on the planet Uranus, and I play the baby. So she starts off real cute, but then becomes more sinister as the play goes on. It's very funny.
0: That's just like all babies.
3: It totally is, yeah. Like, it's not even hard for me to play this character. It's just like, oh, I was born to play an evil baby. Like, it's great.
0: Also with us is David Baker. David, g'day. How are you doing?
4: Not too bad, thanks, Joel.
0: And what gigs have you got coming up?
4: Yeah, we have a terrific gig with Matt O'Kine coming up on October 2nd in Hobart and October 3rd in Launceston.
0: Yep.
4: And then after that,
0: we've got both ends of the state, always a winner.
4: Absolutely. Touring his new show, Number 10 Hope Street. And then the Mental Health Comedy Roadshow is actually the week after that, which is Signet, Moona and St Helens, October 8th, 9th and 10th. So that's going to be...
0: And who's in that? Obviously, yourself as a practicing psychologist, you're in that one.
4: Yes, yeah.
0: And who else is doing it?
4: We've got a terrific lineup of other Tassie-based comedians. There's too many to mention, actually, off the top of my head, but a lot of terrific comedic talent who basically all do sets about mental health and about lived experience and things like that. It's a great way of breaking down stigma around those topics and having a laugh as well.
0: Wow, you must have some great stories, but you have to be very careful about how you tell them and who you tell them in front of.
4: Yeah, yeah. Look, being a psychologist, of course, I don't talk about any of my work, really. It's more about, I suppose, just being a human.
3: The human and experience.
4: Exactly, yeah. Which is mental health in itself.
0: All right there. I'm going to kick us off. There's been a couple of good news stories that I've really enjoyed this week. My big one is that Rusty from Bluey is on the new $1 coin from the Mint. Have you guys seen the cricket episode of Bluey?
4: I'm sorry, no.
0: No, Jim?
3: I have, yes. I've seen it. I've seen snippets of Bluey's episodes here and there, and an ex-boyfriend of mine actually showed me this episode because he wasn't like a very emotional person, but this one episode teared him up and he wanted to show me, and honestly, we're both there sitting and like, oh my God, this is beautiful.
0: It is beautiful, and it also rings true for the experience of every kid who's played backyard cricket.
3: Yep.
0: And apparently it needs to be explained to Americans at some depth about what's actually going on. But the whole thing is that Rusty is this kid who cannot be gotten out.
4: Right.
0: He could just play together. And there's at the end, you kind of see his future where he's playing for Australia.
4: Okay.
0: And it's beautiful. So, yeah, it's a little tiny bit of that.
5: We'll get Rusty out and then play Tiggy.
6: You'll never get Rusty out.
5: I think I can handle it.
6: Yeah, Rusty!
7: 4 bits!
0: So, yes, you can now get a $1 coin with Rusty and his cricket bat on it, which is cute as heck. And my other good news, because it's not all going to be good news, but I just like a bit of good news, is a whole bunch of old Tasmanian apple varieties have been discovered at, I think it's the Newnham campus of UTAS. There's an old orchard there, which is kind of heritage listed, and they've discovered there's all these old varieties of apples that are basically unknown. And so they're now fixing up that orchard, and they're going to be planting a whole bunch of these trees elsewhere to kind of preserve that Tasmanian heritage.
4: Beautiful. The Apple Isle.
0: Yeah, exactly. And there's something joyful about trying a new apple that you've never heard of before.
3: I know, that was where my mind went. I was like, don't eat the apples, but also do eat the apples.
0: Yeah, totally.
4: Do they all taste like apples?
0: All taste like apples, but the difference, you know, I mean, the difference between, a Royal Gala and a Granny Smith is vast.
3: It's vast.
4: This is true.
3: Yes.
4: I was half expecting, some of them to be, taste like marshmallow or some of them a steak. But,
0: yeah.
4: You know.

0: Yeah, no, well, look,
1: I wonder if there's cider apples in there, because cider pears, you cannot, it's like chewing a golf ball.
2: True.
1: But it makes beautiful pear cider.
0: Okay. See, it's very important how you prepare the apple. That's where you know what kind of apple it is.
1: Do you guys have a favourite apple?
2: Look, not off the top of my head, but I do know that cutting up the apple, it infinitely improves it. And that's that's a recent development for me. Growing up in a household, it was not a cut-up apple situation.
0: Mm-hmm.
2: And now introducing a blade to the apple, slicing it up and just having the little morsels at a time. Oh, cannot get enough of it.
0: Transforms it. Changes the experience.
2: Elevates it.
1: So my nan used to do that and then sprinkle them with sugar.
0: Oh, wow. That's old school.
2: I know what I'm doing tonight.
0: My gran did that with strawberries, but honestly, strawberries can sometimes be really tart, so I think it stands with that. But sugar on apples is next level.
1: Jim, do you have a favourite variety?
0: Of apple?
1: Yeah.
0: I really like Golden Delicious. They remind me of my childhood and my school lunches, but they weren't cut up, so I don't want to talk about it.
1: Jem is now cut up about her apples not being cut up.
0: Totally cut.
1: Look, I have to be boring and say jazz. I love me a jazz apple.
0: Yeah, the jazz apple.
1: Or an envy. An envy, which is, I think, a Tasmanian invention and pretty much exclusively grown here at a particular set of places here. They're very nice as well. And I'm, because the guy who was growing them bought a box to us when I was at Agfest some years ago and said, give these away to people. These are brand new apples that no one's ever had before, and they were fantastic.
2: Wow. Excellent. Yeah.
1: All right, David Backer, let's have a talk about what is fascinating you this week, which is the spirit.
2: Yes, the Spirit of Tasmania website has crashed. There was too much demand for tickets.
1: They were offering Radiohead tickets or something, were they?
2: Well, that's what I thought. I honestly thought that maybe they should go with the Radiohead system, which is you submit your email address, it goes into a ballot, and you have no control whether you actually get the tickets or not. It just gets randomly spat out and maybe you get allocated some or not. And I thought maybe the Spirit of Tasmania system should do the same sort of thing. Like you just give your email address. Am I going to Tasmania? Who knows? It's a random ballot. And then you're balloted later on. Oh, maybe I'm going to Tasmania this weekend.
1: Well, I guess I have to go, you know, on Tuesday the 17th of January. That's when I'm going to Tasmania.
2: Yeah, I guess, because there's so much demand.
1: Yeah, well, that's a lovely thing though, isn't it? Much of that do you think was Tasmanians wanting to try the new ships?
2: I think quite a bit. I think we're up for a new adventure. Like, oh, I've got the big new ship. Let's jump on it and see how we go. I think we're sort of plucky sort of people that would just like to try out the new thing. So, yeah, probably a lot.
1: Have either of you been on the new ships to have a look at?
2: Used one of them in Dark Park? Yeah.
0: Yes. I went on it there.
1: That didn't count because you only saw the car parking.
2: This is true.
0: That's true.
2: Yeah.
0: I wonder why. That was like, where are the cabins? Like, maybe they're just trying something new this summer. No cabins, no chairs.
1: This is really cattle class in here, isn't it?
0: That's how you can fit so many people on this boat. Yeah.
1: but they did allow a walk through a little while before that. They parked one up and I went for a walk through of that. And lots of Tasmanian timbers, lots of Tasmanian art.
0: Oh, that's nice.
1: Beautiful. Really
0: nice. But
1: was
0: there Tasmanian apples? That's what I want to know.
1: Yeah, not on that day. Not on that day. And they had plastic on the floor so you couldn't get mud on everything as well.
0: Oh.
2: I hope they keep that there as well.
0: They keep it there.
1: Yeah. Okay, what else is exciting you in the news this week, David Backer?
2: Well, it's a sort of quite scary news, really. The US has put weapons in space. They've announced for the first time we've put some weapons up there. And I don't know, have you also seen the new Space Force outfits? Uniforms.
1: Yep.
2: For the US Space Force. Have you seen?
0: I haven't seen it.
2: Pretty much identical to the Empire from Star Wars.
1: Which is, again, based pretty closely on Nazi uniforms.
0: The war sort of looky ones.
2: Exactly. Yeah. They look like they're on the Death Star. And I do just wonder whether the two align. I don't know. Maybe they're building something up there that is not a moon. It's a space station.
1: Yeah.
2: And who knows?
1: I'm really interested to find out what sort of weapons, because I'm a science fiction buff.
2: Mm.
1: And, you know, I would imagine the thing that you would want up there is something that allows you to interrupt telecommunications, a satellite killer, which could frankly be as simple as a 9mm gun, as long as you had oxygen for it to fire off with, something that simple could do the job.
2: Right. So not a giant laser that can destroy a planet.
0: Well, yeah, it's kind of got to be a giant laser or nothing, I'm afraid. Yeah. Yeah, well, my imagination.
1: The other cool science fiction weapon is tungsten rods.
2: Ooh. Oh, yes, I've heard about
1: it. It's literally
2: these.
1: Just a meter-long rod of tungsten, which you drop accurately, and you may as well have dropped a bomb by the time it hits the ground.
2: It's going so fast.
1: It's going so fast. It's just, and it just penetrates and just boom. Like, so I'll be keen to find out what they are. With us on 936 ABC Hobart and ABC Northern Tasmania afternoons today on the Parrot Cage, comedians David Backer and Jem Nicholas. Jem, what has been grabbing you in the news?
0: A few things. Where to start? The Sydney Sweeney ads have really caught my attention, half of the world as well. It's like a Novig sporting bet commercial, and Sydney Sweeney's featured as the star in this, and

0: to the ad.
1: Yes,
0: but
1: yes.
0: not the actual. And I just want to see it so I can judge it for myself.
1: Me too. I only found one, and I've seen like snippets through those talk videos as well. But yeah, the ads are hard to find.
0: The one I found was ironically dubbed into German.
1: So, oh yeah. Interesting. Interesting take.
0: Yeah, yeah. And, yeah. And there's that standard there of, well, it's her body. She can do what she wants. And yes, apparently she's got some ownership in the company.
1: Yeah, I think she's one of the stakeholders in the company. So it does align with her, yeah, her
0: and
1: interest
0: so
1: in
0: therefore
1: work.
0: Therefore she's going, I'll do whatever I can to make my company the money. And you go, it's her right to do that. But then again, the big outcry has been female athletes going, this is not what sport looks like. Here's what sport looks like.
2: Yeah, yeah, it seems to be devaluing women's sport, right?
1: Yeah.
0: Yeah, yeah. So, but there's certainly been a lot of conversation. We'll call it conversation rather than argument at this point. And look, Ed Sheeran's got to be the other big one, I think, on everyone's lips, hasn't it? Do you want to explain what happened there, Jim, the whole Ed Sheeran thing?
1: Yeah, from what I've looked into. So Macklemore was one of the supporting acts for his show and for Ed Sheeran's show, and used that time to make his statement about the genocide that's happening, and use the words Free Palestine, and then sang one of his songs called Heinz Hall to imagery of the war. So it's a really strong comment, and it was really well received by the stadium. And since then, he's now been pulled from Ed Sheeran's tour, and there's been a lot of fallout damage control from Ed Sheeran, from other artists, because not only has Macklemore been pulled out from this tour now, but there's all the other supporting acts have pulled out in solidarity with his statement and in support, against the war in Palestine, and a lot of emotion, like strong comments, and that's what I'll say so far.
0: The interesting thing is the reason Macklemore got dropped out is because the owner of the stadiums that Ed Sheeran's concert series was going to be in demanded it of him and said, you can't have these concerts if you have him. And so part of it is just like, what gives a stadium owner the right to censor that? To censor an artist making a, it's not like he's shooting baby seals on stage. It's making a statement about a political matter. And surely that's, and who is Ed Sheeran's lawyer who failed in letting that through, that he could do that? It's quite an amazing thing. But yeah, all of Ed Sheeran's actual backing band has dropped out, as have all the other support acts.
2: So it's just going to be Ed there.
0: At this point, it's just
1: at
0: Ed.
2: Oh, that's not a... no, thank you.
1: Yeah. I wonder if people will not go to his concerts now because of it all.
2: Yeah, which would be a real pity.
1: Yeah.
0: All right, then. And look, the last one, which is kind of... it makes Australians smile for some reason, is about the Australian athlete who, let's give it the proper Aussie pronunciation, she didn't have a fecal incontinence issue during her race. She pooped her dax.
2: Yeah,
1: She did a poo.
0: But she also
1: And it was
0: won.
1: Very runny.
2: Yeah, she won. I think she's onto something. But
1: lighten the load.
2: Yeah. Well, she obviously worked really hard, and
1: she did.
2: I suppose the disappointing thing was that the event organisers didn't step in and take responsibility for it, and that's what it's all come to. But look, if she's giving it her all and going for it, then
0: and long distance running, this will happen to you.
2: Yeah.
1: I looked around a lot of Olympic athletes. This has happened to. I guess it's a difficult one because it's not just her on the racetrack. It's using equipment and rowing machines that other people are using. So it's also a biohazard issue.
0: Yeah. And in that case, the organisers, the moment they knew it, should have said, no, I'm sorry,
1: stop.
0: You're out.
1: Yeah. Mm-hmm. Yeah. Because you're not allowed to spit or wipe your nose on those sort of events. But I think their legislation didn't cover what happens when you do a poo. So.
0: Mm. Yeah. Now, interestingly, Robert DiCastella had that happen to him. The big win at the 82 Commonwealth Games, that famous win there. He was having diarrhea as part of that.
2: Okay. And he won.
0: And he won again, you know, in one of the most...

0: incredibly competitive efforts ever seen in marathon. It is a known thing that happens to people who run that sort of distance because you are literally jiggling your guts up and down.
1: All your guts get compressed and blah, blah, blah, blah, blah, like that. That's the sound.
2: That's the technical term.
0: That's exactly how her doctor described it. On the Parrot Cage today, my guests have been David Backer and Jem Nicholas. Thank you so much, folks.
2: Thank you.
1: Thank you.
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0: So lots going on with the weather with this weekend. So a high over Western Victoria is directing a westerly flow over Tasmania. Strong and gusty winds we're expecting today as that front passes to the south of Tassie. A weak ridge is forecast to extend over the state on Saturday, directing the flow northwesterly, before a cold front crosses the state on Sunday evening. The flow will turn southwesterly on Monday behind the front as a high establishes over the Bight. So it's that usual complicated spring weather. Today has been mainly fine, apart from isolated showers about the west, increasing and extending to the south and central parts in the afternoon. Fresh west to northwesterly winds tending strong and gusty during the day. And we do have plenty of wind warnings around today. So there are gale wind warnings for virtually the entire coast and strong wind warnings for just a few more. So strong wind warnings for the far northwest coast, central north coast, lower east coast and central west coast. Gale warnings everywhere else, and it's reasonably similar tomorrow. If you're going to be on any kind of water in the next 48 hours, you really need to be looking out for that. We also have a severe weather warning for damaging winds for the Upper Derwent Valley, southeast, east coast, central plateau, and parts of western, northeast, northwest coast, central north, and Midlands forecast districts. So winds are going to be ease late on Friday evening and into Saturday morning as the front moves onto the Tasman. But another burst of damaging winds may return to parts of Tasmania from Sunday morning. So I'm hoping to grab a little piece of the press conference we had a little earlier in the day, just about an hour ago or so, hour and a half ago. We had a press conference with the SES, etc., talking about what's coming on Sunday, because it's going to be windy and it's going to be warm on Sunday. And so we think this may be a bit of a fire risk coming, but I'll have some more details for that about you. In terms of the weather for the weekend, Saturday showers about the west, clearing during the late morning, fine elsewhere. West to northwesterly winds, fresh and gusty early, then easing during the day. Sunday, fine until showers develop about the west and far south during the afternoon. Showers falling as snow above 1,000 metres late. Patchy morning frost in the east. Strong and gusty west to northwesterly winds. So, in Burnie tomorrow, partly cloudy and 19. Sunday, a shower or two, becoming windy, 20 degrees. Launceston, tomorrow, sunny, 23 degrees. Sunday, becoming windy, partly cloudy, 22 degrees. See what I mean about it being warm? Tomorrow in Bishanoe is going to be sunny and 22. Sunday, becoming windy, sunny and 25. Strawn tomorrow, a shower or two and 15. Sunday, showers increasing, windy and 21. Campbelltown tomorrow, sunny and 21. Sunday, windy, partly cloudy and 21. Hobart tomorrow, mostly sunny and 19 degrees. Sunday, a shower or two, windy and 27 degrees.
5: How do you like to spend your Sunday morning? Whether you're lounging in the sun, snoozing in bed, or up and into the garden, join me, John O'Hara. Feeling crafty? Could you be our state's next craftivist? What's involved in taking on the role of directing one of Australia's most prolific acting talents right here in Tassie? And what's in season this September? All that and more, Sunday morning from 10. ABC Northern Tasmania.
3: 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Have your say. 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
0: Mal on the text says, I'm not sure if we'll see that bluey $1 coin soon. It's been minted in a very limited quantity and will probably sell out by subscription before it has a chance to hit the streets. And Greggy says, Joel, gunpowder provides its own oxygen. Oh, we're talking about wondering what weapons the Americans have in space. And I was saying, you know, that you could probably kill a satellite with a fairly simple bullet if that's what you were trying to do, but it depends on oxygenating it. And Greggy says, Joel, gunpowder provides its own oxygen. Thank you, Greggy. You're absolutely right. I think about it. I knew that because I know that guns can fire underwater. So, you know, modern guns can fire underwater there. More dishwasher talk. Sam says, I've been without a dishwasher for about 3 years and I don't miss it a bit. Quite like doing them by hand, and you have to do the saucers by hand anyway. I don't really have the volume anymore to justify a dishwasher, and the detergents are so nasty. Could be an argument with my partner when the kitchen is renovated. On a different topic, my partner and I had a hilarious time on Monday night at Bill Bailey's show, so thanks to you for choosing my story. Oh, that's Sam who won the tickets. I bought tickets, Sam, and they were worth every cent. Good on you, man. Thank you kindly. And Sally says, Joel, speaking of Antarctica, we spotted this cute Hagland belting along the Channel Highway yesterday, doing about 70k on its tracks and maybe heading to the Antarctic Division. Amazing, sturdy little vehicles. So this is one of those little, it's like the Mack truck of the Antarctic, a little tracked vehicle, the Hagland, that can carry, you know, drag all sorts of trailers and stuff behind it. Wow, and got a photo of it zipping along the road there. Thank you very much for that one.
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3: Traffic.
0: In Hobart, heavy traffic on the Brooker outbound between Park Street and Risdon Road. And in the opposite direction, slow traffic from Risdon Road to the Domain Interchange, and then it remains heavy along the Domain Highway to Queen's Wharf. In Launceston, a bit of traffic from the Lower Charles Bridge along Wellington Street to York Street. Otherwise, things are flowing well. Devonport, traffic is banking up around the Don roundabout. And Burnie, though, at the today, light traffic in Burnie. You can tell me if you see a crash or a snarl. Text is probably easiest. 0438 922 936 is the number for me this afternoon. Coming up next, we're going to be talking to a UTAS professor who's just been awarded a fellowship, and it's a serious one. It's more than $1 million. So that's enough money to hire people, to pay students, to gather data for you, to travel, to get equipment, because particularly if you're going to go to Antarctica, well, you're going to need some equipment, aren't you?

0: That is The Cardigans and Love Fool on Afternoons with Joel Reinberger on 936 ABC Hobart and ABC Northern Tasmania. Off to Antarctica in just a moment.
1: It's that time of year and our minds start turning to Christmas. 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
2: 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Afternoons with Joel Reinberger.
0: Here's some nice news just in. We always like some happy news. Mary, the runaway Tasmanian devil, has returned to her public display enclosure at Paradise Country on the Gold Coast. So you might remember her as the escape artist, got out, made headlines in June when she absconded with what the staff described as an abnormally large leap. And she got away and lived in the wild for a little bit, but she actually was in a really bad way when they captured her. She really did not cope with it well. She spent a couple of months in recovery, and she's now back in her display, and hopefully they have an improved fence there. On the text here, Robert in Conyngham says, I've had a dishwasher for the past 3 years and I love it. Life is too short to wash dishes. Look, I think so too, but I literally don't have space in my house for a dishwasher, so we don't have one. And Mark is suggesting maybe what the Americans are doing with their space weapons. Magnetic rail cannon would probably work best in space. No explosion required, just a solar panel for power. There you go, Mark. Thank you kindly. That's a interesting, a rail gun, as these things are known in science fiction circles. Now, UTAS has just awarded $8 million worth of future fellowships. For an academic, this is life-changing. It means your study project goes from an idea to a business plan, from dream to reality. Associate Professor Alessandro Antonello's project is Occupying the Ice, a history of Antarctic scientific stations since 1945. So, how have we lived and worked in Antarctica? What sort of footprint have we left? Professor Antonello, congratulations.
3: Thanks so much. Great to be here with you.
0: How are you feeling?
3: Mostly relieved, but yeah, excited soon enough to be getting to the project.
0: Now, why relieved? Is the application process that intense?
3: It takes a bit of time, yep. And it's a very long wait. So I think I applied. The deadline was November last year.
0: Oh, my Lord.
3: Yes, we learnt, I think, I've already lost track of time. We learnt last week. And so, you know, we're week 9 or 10 now of semester. So we're busy teaching. Lots of things are happening. So it's just relief. And then I'll look forward to the 4 years beginning sometime early next year.
0: Okay. So that's what this gives you, is 4 years of a project.
3: That's right. So the Australian Research Council, funded by the federal government, funds these fellowships called Future Fellowships. They're designed for scholars sort of 5 to 15 years out from their PhD. So in our boring technical language, we call it mid-career scholars. And it was meant to be the last time they were running the scheme. So they had, I think, 3 times as many applicants. They did in the end award 3 times as many fellowships. You know, the ARC is transitioning to a new grant system. But I was one of the lucky ones. 20% success rate and, competing against, you know, a lot of great scholarship, a lot of great projects.
0: You had a trident and a loincloth and away you went.
3: If only, that might be easier. I don't know. You have to put together a pretty extensive application with your project idea, and you have to talk a lot about your own, you know, what that you're a good scholar, you know, your trajectory, your background, the fact that you can actually deliver, you know, these are precious.
0: The thing that Australians hate, big noting ourselves.
3: Indeed, which is, and it's also even, you know, when you have to cram it into one page and you have to articulate it in ways so that people who are, you know, academics assess our applications, and they're usually doing that tired and at the end of the day or later in the evening. And so you have to capture their imagination as well. So it's, you know, that's the process we have, and it works pretty well, but it's a bit of a wait. And that's why it's mostly a relief when you get the money in the end. But then the excitement will definitely come back.
0: Does this project then get built around your current academic load? You're still going to be doing X amount of classes and Y amount of tutorials?
3: No, and so this is why this particular fellowship is so special. So the ARC has fellowships is phasing them out, and there'll be new different ones in the future. But in the past, there've been early career ones, which go for 3 years, these mid-career ones, which go to four years, and professorial level ones. And yes, I mean, one of the reasons the budget starts to stack up, it is that the ARC does pay my wage for 4 years. And so
0: okay.
3: It completely takes me out of teaching. Some people want to get out of teaching.
0: How do you feel about that?
3: Well, I mean, I do love teaching. It's fun to be, even though it's tiring after 10 to 12 weeks, it's really fun to be in the classroom for 2 or 3 hours a week.
0: So what have you been teaching recently? Like, what's in this week's lessons?
3: The first semester I taught Australian history. This semester, for the first time at UTAS, we're teaching a new unit called Global Environmental History. So there's another new environmental historian at UTAS with me. We're looking at how the modern environment, the modern planetary environment, has developed over the last 200 or 300 years. And we think about all the major issues which have shaped the planet, the human institutions, the human processes, industry, everything that has shaped the way we think about and impact the environment. So I've just been preparing my lectures today. We're going to end with environmental histories of computing. There's a fairly new area of scholarship.
0: An awful lot of garbage has come out of computing, hasn't it?
3: Exactly.
0: Like, we've made an awful lot of unusable stuff.
3: Yeah, how do we think about data centres? Like, everyone's thinking about data centres, AI, and actually, you know, maybe we can put them into a longer history. And so, you know, not many historians are working on Gen AI or data centres historically, but, you know, what I'm trying to get the students to think about is how do they sit in deeper historical processes. And actually, just a bit of an advertisement for what we were talking about last week. So some colleagues and I from UTAS spoke to a group of parliamentarians last week for Social Sciences Week, and we were thinking about, we were exploring like all of the different humanities and social science perspectives on technology. And so that's what I was talking about. Maybe we can, data centres maybe have their origin in the telegraph cables of the mid-19th century. And you know, we don't think about telegraph cables as having an environmental impact, but they required the destruction of very large areas of rainforest in Southeast Asia in the 1850s through 80s. So, there are deep stories here.
0: Okay. Now, so give us an idea of the scope of your project. What are you hoping to figure out? What's the theme of this history you're doing of Antarctica?
3: Yeah. So I've worked on Antarctic history for a little while now. And one of the things that's become apparent to me is that there are a couple of unique elements, obviously, to Antarctic history. I mean, some of them are pretty obvious, you know, it doesn't have a permanent population, but actually, you know, Antarctica.
0: There is always a population
3: that's
0: there.
3: That's right. Since about 1945, there have always been humans on Antarctica since about 1945. And one of the main ways that humans live in Antarctica is in scientific bases. You know, so here in Hobart, we're obviously very familiar with the Australian bases like Mawson, Davis and Casey. But there are about 80 stations around the continent now. And no one's really looked at those stations collectively over the long term and from different perspectives. So obviously they're places that people live. That's really important. They are tools of government policy and state policy. We don't often think about them in those terms, but especially during the Cold War and in the 1950s, it was really important for Australia to create bases as a way of justifying its claim over the Australian Antarctic Territory. And that goes for at least six other nations. Plus, you know, if we think about the news in the last 5 to 10 years, the growth of Chinese stations is a, you know, contentious topic. So there's that geopolitical element. Bases as well. Antarctica is about 0.4% ice-free, and it's on those tiny bits of ice-free area around the coast where those many of the stations are built. That's also where penguins and seals and birds to live.
0: Yeah.
3: And so there's a long-running question about environmental impact of stations. And that's a question that goes back to the 1970s, and we don't have, I think, a good long-term history of the debates around that, the management of that, not just at a domestic level. So, you know, Australia makes its own laws in relation to its stations, but, you know, as a diplomatic question. So since the mid to late 90s, these environmental impact questions have been a core part of the Antarctic Treaty system. And so if you want to build a new station or do something new to a station in Antarctica, there are these you know, they're a bit of a mixed bag in terms of strength, but there are these environmental impact assessments that go on between countries about new stations.
0: And I know they care about it in the Antarctic Division because, you know, all the garbage gets shipped back from there, that they're generally fairly careful. What have we been like historically?
3: Well, as you might imagine, you know, there was a general attitude even into the 90s, not amongst all countries, but many operators in Antarctica, of just throwing stuff out. McMurdo, the major American base in the Ross Sea, famously used to just put its rubbish onto the edge of the ice floe and wait for it to break off and sink to the bottom of the ocean. Greenpeace protested that very strongly, actually, in the late 80s. Australia, I think, got on board much more quickly with these 1990s changes and had been thinking about them earlier. Obviously, there are some real legacy issues as well. So Wilkes, modern Casey Station is a replacement of Wilkes, and Australia sort of got that Wilkes station in the late 1950s from the United States. It occupied that station for a few years and then built a new one quite near it because snowdrift was sort of burying the station. And that's possibly one of the more difficult cleanups that Australia has to face. I think there was a parliamentary committee last year which called for it to be fully cleaned up by 2030, and the government in the last few months have said that's not really feasible. That's probably true, I think. There's probably still fuel sitting there. There's contamination in the local soil. So that, you know, that's all from the 1960s. It's a long-running issue. The question of cleaning up, it's not just about behaving well now, but in some cases it's literally about cleaning up as well.
0: Because it is such a pristine place that it'd be really nice if we could kind of keep it that way, wouldn't it?
3: Indeed. And I think there's a kind of... I'm not the only person to think this, or maybe others need to think about it as well. But when we think about human occupation of a place like Antarctica, I think there's a profound question. It's like, how should we be there? And maybe should we be there? I think, you know, it might, I don't know if that's too radical a thought, but, this is until humans first laid eyes on Antarctica in the early 19th century, this is a continent without people. And until, as I said earlier, before 1945, it was a continent without permanent human occupation. Could we just leave? Now, that's a bit of a... Maybe it's a bit glib to put it that way. Well, indeed, I know it's a bit glib, but it's good. I think
0: it's worth thinking
3: about. Part of
0: my
3: interest is thinking about, actually, what does it mean to be there? How could we be there? Data centres and AI have their downfalls, but could they help us monitor the environment down there in different ways?
0: Could we put a data centre down there where it wouldn't need cooling? That's probably the obvious one.
3: Wouldn't overheat.
0: Associate Professor Alessandro Antonello, great to talk to you today. Thank you so much.
3: Great to be here.
0: It's 4 minutes to 4.

0: the fabulous Florence and the Machine, and You've Got the Love on 936 ABC Hobart and ABC Northern Tasmania. Stu in Queenstown says, speaking of cleaning up after themselves, our creek's a bit dirty. Famously so. Calling the Queen River a bit dirty has to be the understatement of the year there, Stu. Good idea. Thank you kindly. Coming up on Monday, postcode bingo takes us to Somerset 7322. We've still got a moment to take your idea of who we should talk to in Somerset if you know someone there. We've got a musical anniversary with Matt Satori, and we're going to talk about investing in AI and using AI to guide your investments. Now, though, let's find out what Drive is doing.
1: So what do you get when you combine dementia awareness, a seaside retirement town in England, and a rowing challenge that has travelled thousands of kilometres towards Tasmania? You get a pretty extraordinary journey. We're going to unpack that soon with Rebecca Drew from the UK, and we're going to find out who's been recognised at the 2026 Tasmanian Volunteering Awards, who has made an incredible difference. All these hometown heroes across the state, with Volunteering Tasmania CEO Mel Blake joining us soon. And have you ever had alcohol delivered? For many, the idea of that being delivered to your door in minutes seems pretty handy and stress-free, but at what cost? Because health experts have wanted the rules changed for a while, and we're going to find out what they're proposing up next.
2: When you need the facts,
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6: Good afternoon, ABC News with Lucy Shannon. A 42-year-old man has appeared in a Tasmanian court charged with murder of a man at Railton in the state's northwest. Beck Pridham has more.
7: Tarleton man Dominic Alexander Carbonari appeared in the Devonport Magistrates Court via video link from Risdon Prison this afternoon. Police say emergency services arrived at the Railton house on Wednesday morning after receiving reports that a man had been assaulted. Police allege Mr. Carbonari had left the scene and was arrested nearby a short time later. He was charged with murder last night after the Railton man died at the Royal Hobart Hospital. Police say the men knew each other. Magistrate Duncan Fairley adjourned the matter to October 26.
6: Tech companies have told the federal government they're worried copyright laws make it too difficult for them to train their artificial intelligence models in Australia. Earlier this week, it was revealed the government was considering rules allowing artists' work to be automatically available to AI companies unless creators take steps to opt out. Jenna Priestley, an assistant secretary at the Attorney General's Department, has told a parliamentary inquiry looking into AI tech companies have raised concerns about Australia's copyright framework.
8: Their sort of key concern there is that the volume of material that they need for frontier AI training is magnitudes more than what they say is practically feasible to voluntarily license.
6: A former University of Tasmania student says international students are being used as scapegoats when it comes to the national debate on migration. Yesterday, Federal Immigration Minister Tony Burke announced changes to the country's overseas migration rules. One measure includes preventing international students from bringing their family members out with them. But exceptions have been made for students from the Pacific region and ASEAN countries. Former UTAS student Bari says international students are being used as political pawns.
9: It's basically a scapegoat. I put all the blame on international students about housing. And mind you, I did the research and I went on the Australian Housing Council, and only 6-7% of international students actually compete for the private housing market.
6: Tasmania police say a man is in custody after a woman was assaulted with a baseball bat in southern Tasmania yesterday. Emergency services were called to the scene at Park Street in Newtown yesterday morning about 6 o'clock. Investigations suggest the woman was walking near the Tower Motel when two men drove up to her, got out of their car and assaulted her, stealing her property and driving away. Police believe the incident was targeted and the parties were known to each other. The woman's in a stable condition at the Royal Hobart Hospital. A 35-year-old man has been arrested. Police are still looking for another man. After 55 years of service, Tasmania's wooden police boat Vigilant is being retired. PV Vigilant was built from locally sourced Tasmanian hewn pine and originally commissioned as an ocean rescue launch for Tasmania Police in 1971. Acting Commander Nicola Parsons says the vessel has played a significant role in Tasmania's maritime history, but the time has come for Vigilant to retire as police modernise its marine capability. The boat will be offered for sale through a public tender process. Prosecutors in the US have charged a woman with murder after she drove into a bus in Los Angeles, which then led to a helicopter crash. LA County District Attorney Nathan Hochman says Bailey Lynn Rios faces two counts of second-degree murder after the deaths of two people on the bus. Following that crash, a news helicopter covering the incident went down, killing two people on board as well as another person on the ground. Mr. Hochman says it's too soon to lay any charges over that incident.
5: There's currently a federal investigation going on with the NBC4 helicopter crash. That is an ongoing investigation. When that investigation is complete, we'll certainly consider whether or not there is any tie-in with our current prosecution. If there is, then we will consider the appropriate charges.
6: To the weather, there's a severe weather warning for damaging winds for the Upper Derwent Valley, southeast, east coast, central plateau, parts of the west, northeast, northwest, coast, central north and the Midlands. Mainly fine apart from isolated showers about the west, increasing and extending to the south and central parts today. It's currently 14 degrees in Burnie and in Devonport. It's 15 in Launceston and right now it's sitting on 19 degrees in Hobart. Briefly tomorrow, showers about the west, clearing during the late morning, fine elsewhere. 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
1: Well, thank God it is Friday. 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Just share your perspective, 0467 922 917. I want to ask you this. Have you ever had alcohol delivered to your door? Do you think it's too easy to actually get? Would you actually support tighter rules and about how quickly alcohol can be delivered? Love to know from you. 0467 922 917, because alcohol can be delivered to your door in minutes and it does sound pretty convenient, but maybe it's too convenient because the rules are changing interstate and there's calls for Tasmania to follow suit. So we'll follow that. And we're going to talk about a rowing machine on a pavement in England, a virtual journey all the way to Tasmania. There is a group of volunteers rowing thousands of kilometres to raise money for dementia and also hospice care too, and they're getting surprisingly close to Tassie. So we're going to have a chat to Rebecca Drew from Sussex in the UK pretty soon.
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1: Well, let's check the roads across Northern Tasmania first. This weekend, a knockoff means traffic is pretty heavy through the city right now. The Junction Arts Festival is on in Launceston, so busy around Princess Square today through the weekend too. Expect some delays around the CBD on the East Tamar Highway too, and a bit of traffic on Hobart Road, Kings Meadows. Westbury Road 2 is a little bit slow through Prospect and the Bass Highway is moving well, which is good news for Burnie, Ulverston and Devonport. No news to report, but if you do spot something we need to know about, text us 0467 922 917. More traffic in an hour on ABC Northern Tasmania Drive, and it is a good moment to tell you that the Tasmania Fire Service are warning there is elevated bushfire dangers on Sunday, with higher fire danger forecasts across most of the state, actually, including the northeast, east coast, Midlands as well. King Island, the Furneaux Islands too. The TFS is urging people to avoid registered burns this weekend and check that recent campfires, burn-offs, fire pits, stuff like that are completely extinguished. So extra firefighters, equipment and aircraft are on standby. Strong winds as well with dry conditions that could see fires start early and spread quickly. So we want you to be safe. Review your bushfire plans, and if you see smoke or flames, don't assume it's been reported. Just call 000 immediately if it does happen, and more information from the TFS after 5 o'clock. And if you want your alerts, tasalert.com.au, or stay up to date, of course, listening to local radio, ABC Radio, that is ABC Northern Tasmania. For the drive home, this one's going out to Ollie. It's Miriam Makeba, Pata Pata, on your wireless.

0: Hosted by Ola, Pata Pata, Miriam Makeba. That was 1967 when that one came out. And Pata Pata actually means to touch or pat repeatedly in rhythm to the music. So hopefully you're doing that this afternoon.
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0: ABC Northern Tasmania, it's Dan Taylor for the drive home, and once upon a time, the only thing you could get delivered instantly was a pizza. Now the options are pretty much endless. Groceries, medication, clothes, stationery, food, even alcohol. Have you ever had alcohol delivered? Because apparently, if you had to wait 2 hours for that delivery, would that actually change your mind? Because South Australia has a 2-hour safety pause between online alcohol orders and delivery, and restricts the same day alcohol deliveries between 10 p.m. and 10 a.m. So leading health experts are calling on the Tasmanian government to follow suit and say urgent action is needed to prevent alcohol-related harm. So joining us right now to talk about it is Craig Martin, the head of evidence and innovation from the Alcohol and Drug Foundation in Tasmania. Joining us on Drive. Hello, Craig.
2: Hello, great to be here.
0: It stands as though, at the moment, alcohol delivery laws in Tasmania, what are they?
2: Look, there essentially aren't any. Our Liquor Act in Tasmania was developed in 1990. And so at that time, as you said, you know, home delivery of alcohol wasn't a thing. So at this stage, the Act doesn't really cover home deliveries of alcohol at all.
0: And so why do you think reform is so important when it comes to the Tasmanian government to follow suit?
2: Look, I think we obviously need a contemporary Liquor Act that does consider things like home delivery of alcohol. And it's pretty common sense measures that we're really calling for. For example, the same sorts of responsible service of alcohol that you would see at a bottle shop or at a restaurant currently doesn't exist in terms of home deliveries. So things like ID checks before delivering or even potentially selling the alcohol, leaving alcohol or not leaving alcohol unattended, some of those sorts of things. And then we know with regards to the 2-hour safety pause, we know the evidence is really quite compelling that if you have alcohol delivered rapidly, it's the drinkers that will often have a big session and is linked to more harms, incidents, and particularly domestic and family violence impacting women and children in the home.
0: So what are the rules around checking someone's age too when alcohol is delivered? And if you're the delivery driver, what's actually required to check at the door?
2: Look, it is obviously suggested that people do check IDs before dropping them home, but because it isn't regulated in the same way that it is when you sell alcohol at a bottle shop or at a restaurant, it means that it often doesn't happen. So research that was conducted recently showed that around 50% of home deliveries of alcohol were left unattended because someone didn't answer the door, etc. So that's a concern for me as a parent with a 15-year-old. My son could order alcohol, have it delivered without me even knowing.
0: Would a delay actually reduce these alcohol-related harm, or do you think they'd order from somewhere else?
2: Look, I think it absolutely would. We do know that a 2-hour safety pause would make a real difference in terms of helping in a range of ways. One is it would help with respect to people that are drinking in a big session. Right now, if someone's having a big drinking session, they'll usually run out of alcohol and it would naturally come to a close. We know that sometimes people will want to continue that session and want alcohol delivered rapidly. And if they have to wait 2 hours, maybe that won't happen. And that matters because we know that those sorts of sessions can lead to harm, particularly violence in the home. And so it would make a real difference while still, for the majority of us who still have alcohol delivered, you know, 2 hours is still pretty convenient.
0: So what would you like to see in the future from the Tasmanian government when it comes to these reforms?
2: Look, we'd want to see them prioritise health as the paramount objective of the Act. And that just means if they're choosing between supporting profits of businesses and usually mainland businesses, because Tasmanian liquor isn't rapidly delivered into the home, that the health of Tasmanians is put as the paramount objective. The other thing is, as we've touched on, this 2-hour safety pause would make a real difference in supporting the health of Tasmanians and protecting women and children. And finally, responsible service of alcohol, the same sorts of compliance measures that exist in a bottle shop, etc., would apply to home delivery of alcohol.
0: Well, Craig Martin, the head of evidence and innovation from the Alcohol and Drug Foundation in Tasmania,

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1: Thanks for having me.
0: And Government Minister Joe Palmer confirmed the government was going through a mountain of work surrounding liquor licensing reforms that were appropriate for Tasmania. So there you go. I used to get my fruity lecture delivered via Hills Hoist back in my day. But we've just had a text through on 0467 922 917. I would like to hear some Seal from Spurry. Well, I'll give that the seal of approval. I do love Seal. I was thinking Kiss from a Rose, but it's too slow, from Batman Forever, which is the most sensual of all the Batmans. But we chose this one for you. This is another one from the aquatic mammal. It is called Crazy on ABC Northern Tasmania.

0: Going out to Spurry on ABC Northern Tasmania, who has texted through, he wanted to hear some Seal. So there you go, 0467 922 917. And Bruce the Paddler says, I reckon the Hills Hoist delivery comment may have gone over the head of most listeners. I loved it. We were talking about the delivery of alcohol. And yes, Fruity Lexia was always the best. The king of the cask, they called me.
1: Would you put your hand up for local government?
2: There's a nastiness that's crept in that I think for a newcomer coming into council could be quite concerned about.
1: Elections aren't far away. Will a new crop improve the culture? We'll be electing fewer this time, or has the government squibbed on proper reform?
3: The government put it in a cupboard and that's where it stayed.
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0: We are heading to the UK right now to find out about a fundraising campaign that started with a rowing machine on a pavement in Worthing in southern England. So a group of volunteers are virtually rowing from the town towards Tasmania, of all places, to raise money for dementia and hospice care too. And currently, technically, about 250 miles off Sumatra. So I don't know why they chose the destination of Tasmania, but what happens when they finally arrive in their virtual Tasmania? But Rebecca Drew is a driving force behind the Go Row fundraiser, and it's good morning in the UK there, Rebecca. Hello. Yeah.
5: Good morning, Dan. Thank you so much. Good morning.
0: Good morning. So what made you decide that a rowing machine on a pavement was a great way to raise money for dementia?
5: Do you know what? It was just one of those mad moments. You know, we literally a mad moment. I've rowed for a long time, and I figured I should really do something with all that energy. You know, there's no point just sitting on a rowing machine. I could have probably lit up a small town with the amount of energy I've spent. And I thought, well, it's time to do something with it. And I know quite a lot about the Wickings Dementia Centre in Tasmania. Mm-hmm. You guys are so lucky to have that. It's an amazing research centre, and it supports people globally because they share all the information, which is amazing. So I just figured it wasn't sort of a pin in the map. It was, well, let's just row to Tasmania and say hello to the Wickings Dementia Centre.
0: And so it's great for donations and research. And can you explain how it works? So you're currently rowing at the moment, and how do you encourage others to join in?
5: Oh, I just shout at them in the street.
0: Okay. Right. So people are just walking past.
5: There's this mad old lady in a rowing machine. I mean, you know, I'm so old, I just sit there and they feel sorry for me. And I say, well, why don't you join and help? And so they do. It's great. Fantastic.
0: And so Worthing is like, I've just Google mapped it. You're quite south of London. And why did Tasmania become connected? Like, that is so unusual that you chose, of all places, Tassie.
5: Well, literally, it was the Wickings Dementia Centre. Mm-hmm. You know, it's the university there. What I love about it, actually, is the fact that there's so many young people at university trying to cure a disease which is essentially for the old people. And I just think it's like, it's amazing. And they're so generous with the way that they share the information, not just for other universities, but for families who care for people with dementia. And I'm in the business of looking after older people. My generation is now getting dementia. And it's like, you probably are aware that it's Dementia Awareness Week next week. And it's the number one killer in Australia. It's the number one killer in the UK. We have to do something about it. And it was just my little way of saying, look, guys, let's start the conversation. And I'm hugely privileged. People stop by in the street and they tell me their dementia stories, and it's so powerful. It's the reason I get my backside on that rowing machine every single day for 470 days, really.
0: And every person matters that is suffering dementia too. And you've rowed more than 10 million metres. So virtually exactly where does that put you on the map right now, Rebecca?
5: We're just south of Sumatra. Mm-hmm. We're trying to find nice places to stop because, let's be honest, there's a lot of water between Sumatra and Australia.
0: And virtually, have you picked a place to arrive in Tasmania yet? Like, because there's so many great places.
5: I think we might arrive at your radio station.
0: Okay. I think it's 45 Ann Street in Launceston. But there's great places. There's a place called Penguin on the northwest of Tasmania. There's Dootown. We've got a little place called Dootown if you want to do that. Everything's named after doos. But, like, how much further do you have to go now if you're in the middle of Sumatra to complete this challenge?
5: We've got 7.5 million metres to do.
0: Okay.
5: So, you know, we'll land anywhere in Tasmania, water between Sumatra and Australia.
0: And virtually, have you picked a place to arrive in Tasmania yet? Like, is there so many great places?
5: I think we might arrive at your radio station.
0: Okay. I think it's 45 Ann Street in Launceston. But there's great places. There's a place called Penguin on the northwest of Tasmania. There's Dootown. We've got a little place called Dootown if you want.

0: where someone will give us a beer.
1: Yeah, well, we've got a Bogues Red waiting for you. And just on that, Tassie Hospitality, are you going to have one of our local brews, maybe a Bogues St. George or a Savoury Toast or a Scallop Pie or something like that when you officially arrive in Tasmania?
0: Absolutely. My mouth is watering as you're saying it. It's breakfast. It's morning here, so I haven't had a breakfast yet. We've been rowing for about an hour. So you're making me feel hungry, but we definitely have some of your local specialities. We can't wait. We'll probably have a little party outside the office in Worthing and celebrate.
1: And so what have you learnt about dementia through doing this, and why is it important that people just keep on talking about it?
0: You know, I think one of the pivotal moments is when a young, you know, we've got these young lads, you know, they're like kids with bikes, and they, "Oi, what are you doing, miss? What are you doing?" And he was with his three friends, and he was like, they were really tough lads, you know, and they obviously wanted to have a bit of a laugh. And I said, "I'm rowing to Australia." And they said, "Why are you doing that?" I said, "Because I'm raising money for dementia." And all of a sudden, one of the little lads, his face just dropped. And I said, "Are you okay?" And he said, "Yeah, my granddad died of dementia last year." And he started to cry. And he was like, you know, one of these tough little guys. And he opened his bag and he took his money out of his bag and he put it in the bucket. And then his friends looked at him and they all did the same. And to me, that what that said was, oh, my God, it's not just affecting me and my generation. It's affecting kids who are losing memories because their parents and their grandparents aren't there to tell them the stories that, you know, that they've wanted to share with them. And I think probably that was the pivotal moment for me that meant, actually, we've got to do this. We've got to do this to save memories for kids.
1: And every dollar, every moment makes a difference. How can people here in Tasmania help contribute?
0: Well, we've got a website. It's called go-row.co.uk. And you can go on there and track it. And basically just keep us in mind. Keep us in mind for when we get there. Listen, you guys have been so supportive. And we just really appreciate it. And to the Wickings Dementia Centre, thank you for inspiring us.
1: And so it's called Go-Row, the fundraiser. And Rebecca, Drew, thank you so much for joining us. And hope to see you virtually in the state really soon. And I might just start rowing down here and wait for you at Penguin.
0: Do you know what? We were talking about this and someone said, well, what would be really helpful if somebody from Tasmania would at least get on a row machine and meet us halfway.
1: Look, I'm happy to. 45 Ann Street, I'll be out the front. I just need a rowing machine. If anyone's got one, 0467 922 917. But Rebecca, Drew, all the best, and lovely to chat to you on ABC Northern Tasmania.
0: Thank you so much, Dan. Bye-bye now.
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3: Good afternoon. A Tasmanian man has appeared in Devonport Magistrates Court over the alleged murder of a 48-year-old at a house in the state's northwest. Tasmania police allege emergency services arrived at the Railton residence on Wednesday morning after receiving reports that a man had been assaulted. Police allege 42-year-old Dominic Alexander Carbonari had left the scene and was arrested at a nearby location shortly after. He was charged on Thursday night after the Railton man died at the Royal Hobart Hospital. Magistrate Duncan Fairley adjourned the matter to October 26, and Mr. Carbonari will remain remanded in custody. The fire service is urging Tasmanians to take extra caution this weekend, with elevated fire danger forecast for much of the state. Higher fire danger ratings have been forecast for King Island, the Furneaux Islands, the northeast, east coast, Midlands, Upper Derwent Valley, and southeast and western districts. There are currently no fire restrictions in place, but the community is being encouraged to take sensible precautions to reduce the risk of a fire outbreak. Registered burns planned for this weekend are being discouraged. Deputy Fire Officer Matt Lowe says people should review their bushfire safety plans. And after 55 years of service, Tasmanians' wooden police boat Vigilant is being retired. PV Vigilant was built from locally sourced Tasmanian Huon pine and originally commissioned as an ocean rescue launch for Tasmania Police in 1971. Acting Commander Nicola Parsons says the vessel has played a significant role in Tasmanian maritime history, but the time has come for Vigilant to retire as police look to modernise its marine capability. The boat will be offered for sale through a public tender process.
1: I ain't afraid of no boat. Have you ever smelt Huon pine too, Kelsey, before?
3: No, am I missing out?
1: Yeah, you're missing out. It's all down the west coast of Tasmania in the rugged wilderness, but Huon pine is the most beautiful smelling thing. So if you ever go to a market somewhere, get some wooden fruit, I say.

0: Some wooden fruit.
1: Yeah, like an apple or a peach or a banana, and just enjoy Huon pine. Oh, okay. It's the best pine in the world. Everyone agrees, don't you? 0467 922 917.
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1: And checking the Bureau of Meteorology to see this wild weather out there. Daniel Hayes, forecaster from the Bureau. What is in store for the rest of the day?
3: Dan, well, look, it'll be a fairly settled, well, windy, of course. We have got some quite significant winds around, and that's going to continue. A few showers around some parts of the west, and maybe a few little ones across the north, but not much in them at all. The showers will largely clear up, and it'll be a fairly dry day tomorrow, apart from maybe just a shower or two around, lingering around the west. And then, look, the winds will come back again, and by Sunday we'll be back to quite significant winds. We've got that severe weather warning out for the damaging winds for tonight, and that continues through the weekend. It is likely that that warning will be extended to carry through into Sunday when the second front comes through and we see that renewed burst of stronger winds.
1: Yeah, it's pretty gusty Springfield out there right now, mate. And are there any warnings or coastal swells we need to look out for?
3: So we've got the severe weather warning out for the damaging winds, so that's likely to remain with us throughout the weekend. And then we do have most of our coastal waters have wind warnings, strong wind warnings, and we have some gale warnings around the east coast at this stage as well. So those are also likely to be a feature throughout the weekend. The biggest swells associated with this system are down in the south, so we do have some quite large ones pushing up to 5 to 6 metres, but around the north and at least the northern parts of the east, it is a bit less than that, around 2.5, maybe up to 3 metres in places. The southern parts of the east coast area, there may see some areas pushing up to 5 metres as these swells develop, but mostly around the north, it's a bit less.
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3: You're welcome.
1: And given their time, their energy, and sometimes sanity to help others, we're talking about Tasmania's volunteers getting the recognition they deserve. It's the 2026 Tasmanian Volunteering Awards, and an incredible difference volunteers are making across the community, right across the state. So we'll chat with Volunteering Tasmania CEO Mel Blake up next after Paul Young, Love of the Common People on ABC Northern Tasmania.

0: ABC Northern Tasmania, Dan Taylor for the drive home. Happy Friday, everyone. And this afternoon, it was Tasmania's most inspiring volunteers from all around the state. They all got recognised at the 2026 Tasmania Volunteering Awards. And joining us is Mel Blake, a Volunteering Tasmania CEO. Thanks for joining us, Mel.
1: Thanks for having me, Dan.
0: No worries. What an exciting afternoon for you. How were the awards?
1: Just amazing. It's always my favourite day of the year to be able to celebrate and recognise all of our incredible volunteers across Tasmania.
0: It's good getting the recognition they deserve. A lot of time, a lot of energy. So getting recognised too, like winners all around the state, Launceston, Burnie, Penguin and Hobart. What does that tell you about the health of volunteering across the state?
1: Well, we're so lucky to have so many generous people that give their time to help others, both through formal and informal volunteering. So, you know, it does highlight the amount that people contribute to communities and the diverse volunteer opportunities that are out there around the state.
0: And there was a 14-year-old there too, Tyrese Holland from Penguin. He clocked up hundreds of hours of volunteering. What did you learn about Tyrese's contribution and his approach to helping others?
1: Well, I think, you know, I just can't believe that he's only 14 and the amount that he has already contributed in his short life is just incredible. And he's just so humble about it as well. And, you know, we see so many young people that contribute and that take responsibility for being involved in their community. And Tyrese is just a wonderful example of that. And being a Northwest person myself, I was very, very excited that he was recognised today and was able to come to Hobart for that celebration.
0: And he sounds like he's a good personality too. And there's also Soroptimist International Launceston too, which has just 8 active members but helps around 200 families a year through the Premier Pack Project too. How important are these smaller volunteer groups to the people they support, Mel?
1: Very important to their communities, and the amount that they actually achieve with such a small group and with, you know, limited resources is just incredible. And they were just so excited to be recognised through the awards today. They were excited to be nominated and to be finalists, and then completely unexpecting to be the winner of that award. We had 3 lovely ladies there. They were just absolutely stoked and lovely to connect with them and hear about the wonderful work they do.
0: There would have been some happy tears, I'd imagine, there. And Print Radio Tasmania too, we want to talk about these guys because they won the Inclusive Volunteering Award, and they're doing volunteering and making things more accessible and inclusive for people with a disability. How important is that?
1: It is very important. They do some incredible work making sure that print media is available to people with disability, and the inclusive practices that they have as well to engage people with disability in volunteering opportunities, making sure that they can contribute in the way that meets their needs, is really inspiring.
0: And chatting with Mel, of course, from Volunteering Tasmania, the CEO, Mel Blake. Mel, we often talk about what volunteers do and give up for their communities. What do you think volunteering gives back to the people who do it?
1: Well, it is really interesting, and it's a great question. I was having a lovely chat to Scott Clark, who's one of our winners, the Lifetime Commitment Award winner, and we were acknowledging that often volunteers, they're such humble people, and they often feel that they get more than what they give. So they get so much in return for volunteering. They have that social connection, they have enhanced well-being, they're able to develop skills and gain experience in different areas, be connected to their community. There's just so many benefits, and we do hear that constantly from volunteers, like, you know, I feel like I get more out of giving than I do in that situation. So it's really wonderful to hear those stories and how much volunteers get from that experience themselves.
0: We're going to have a chat to Bernie Scott Clark pretty soon. It is pretty amazing. He's spent 40 years volunteering in emergency services. And what do you think about a guy that runs towards danger while everyone else is running away?
1: Well, I think it says a lot about his character and his dedication and wanting to build safer and stronger communities and taking responsibility. And, you know, our Lifetime Commitment Award winner and Premier's Volunteer of the Water winner from last year, Christine Chilcott, we had the pleasure of welcoming her to the ceremony today as well. And our chair pointed out that her story from last year was, if not me, then who? So, you know, that story of someone seeing a need, stepping forward and doing something to support a cause or their community or someone in need is a story that we hear regularly. And it's just so wonderful to be able to celebrate and showcase these stories through an event like this.
0: Well, it was an incredible difference in Tasmania. All these volunteers are doing incredible work all across the state. But thank you so much for joining us, Mel Blake, Volunteering Tasmania's CEO. And we're looking forward to next year's awards.
1: Wonderful. Thank you.
0: And we'll talk to Scott Clark very soon, because he is one of the great winners from Northern Tasmania. 40 years volunteering in emergency services. We'll do it next after Hunters and Collectors, ABC Northern Tasmania.

0: ABC Northern Tasmania. And just a reminder, Tasmanians across the northeast, the east coast and the Midlands being urged to take care this weekend with high fire danger forecast for this Sunday. Strong winds, dry conditions mean fires can start easily and spread quickly. So if you need to report anything, if you see smoke, flames or a fire that may have been reignited, don't assume it's been reported. Call 000 immediately or just go to tasalert.com.au or ABC Local Radio.
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0: Some volunteer for a few hours a week, but others dedicate more than 40 years of their lives to helping others. And Scott Clark from Burnie, he spent 4 decades serving in emergency services, rescue and community organisations. And today, he's being recognised for a Lifetime Commitment Award at the 2026 Tasmanian Volunteering Awards. And he joins us. Scott, congratulations.
3: Thanks, Dan. Thank you very much. Yes, what a surreal moment.
0: And you're actually at the awards right now. And what does it mean to you that you've got more than 40 years of volunteering recognised?
3: Yeah, look, it's very humbling, to be honest with you, Dan. You sort of don't set out to, you know, achieve those sort of milestones, and to be recognised by your peers or somebody who's taken the time to take that notice and actually put in an application is very humbling.
0: And Scott, take us back to the beginning. What first inspired you to get involved with emergency services?
3: Yeah, I come from a long family of firefighters in Queenstown, so go back 5 generations. That we can track back so far. And my father was heavily involved, Terry, in the fire brigade. So at a young age, I'd be following him around to go to the station, involved in the old competitions, as we used to call it, the old urban competitions that we'd run with the cast and that type of thing. So, yeah, from a very young age, been exposed to that. And then later on, community events in the town. And my mother, Rhonda, was the club president of the Queenstown Police Club for a lot of years. So, yeah, I've always sort of been around in volunteering activities for the community.
0: And you've spent these decades serving in emergency services, rescue to community organisations. What keeps you coming back and giving your time every single year?
3: I think it changes, Dan, as you go through your career or your volunteer experience. Initially, it's, you know, getting on the tools and working the trade and helping our people in their worst times or, you know, a community in need at times. As that progresses, you know, take on leadership roles and expand your knowledge in that, and that can lead in many different directions. And then, you know, passing your skills and knowledge and what you've learned over the years to new members coming in as well. So that's the exciting phase that we're in now, is preparing to hand the torch over to the next generation.
0: Well, let's talk about that, because helping train, mentor and support countless Tasmanians is such a noble cause, and your boys are getting involved too.
3: That's correct, yes. Nigel, our eldest, he's just become 4th officer of the Burnie Volunteers. His brother's involved, 10 years service. And we've also got my brother and nephew involved in the fire service as well. So it's a long-standing family tradition.
0: There must be some moments over that time, over 4 decades, that have really stayed with you, Scott. Is there one particular experience that stands out?
3: Oh, there's a couple. Unfortunately, coming from a close-knit community, more often than not, that you know members that are involved in the incident or their family. So that can be confronting. But, you know, the competition teams was always a good camaraderie and a good event to build relationships with brigade members. Significant fires, the Mount Lowell machine shops, number of bushfires throughout Tasmania, did a deployment to the Grampians and that a number of years ago. So they're probably the bigger jobs that stand out.
0: I guess emergency services volunteering can be those incredibly challenging situations like you just talked about. How do you and your fellow volunteers support each other through this?
3: Yeah, there's a number of different things in place now. We sort of have hot debriefs on scene, or we may have a hot debrief in the fire truck, the SES rescue vehicle or mine rescue vehicle, whatever it may be. Have a chat on the way back, have a bit of a diffuse. We've now got a lot better at recognising, you know, PTSD, and we have counselling services now in places for that. So it's about looking out and watching those signs and occasionally, you know, contacting partners or family members just to see that, you know, your fellow emergency service worker is actually going okay. And we'd also call in and check on them ourselves as a group, and also the officer group in the wider emergency services, whether that's police, fire, ambulance, SES, surf life, all sort of follow the same process these days. So we have got better in supporting our emergency services in that space.
4: It takes a pretty special person to put their hands up to help in the local community. How much does it mean to you to be involved in volunteering?
3: Oh, it means a lot. It's almost a second job in a lot of cases. As you expand through, you know, a career like I've had, you start off as a reservist or a junior member. You work your way up through to the officer group, and then you might get involved with, you know, the association. So you're looking after the welfare of firefighters and brigades coming through if there's any issues or concerns that they need help and assistance with, lobby management and governments for PPE, PPC vehicles, those sort of things. So it's quite a significant part of my life and our family's life.
4: And Scott, 40 years of service, do you have any plans to slow down, or are you still looking for ways to help people?
3: You're still looking for ways to help people. You sort of change that. I think I'm at that transition point now where in time, probably not ride the truck as much, but more have a support role, might be in, you know, incident management teams or logistics or safety in the field or something along those lines. So you're sort of getting ready to hand that baton over to the next generation that's keen to jump on the track.
4: Well, Scott Clark, on behalf of the north of the state, thank you so much for your lifetime of service and giving back to the community. And thank you for joining us on ABC Northern Tasmania, and congratulations on the Lifetime Commitment Award.
3: Thanks, Dan. Have a great day. Cheers. Thank you.
4: Yeah, well done, mate, as you should be recognised. And did you know Tasmania has some of the lowest driving penalties in the country? But that doesn't appear to be stopping people from breaking the rules. We're going to crunch the numbers on new research next. As you drive home behind the wheel, if you drive home, the Steelers wheel, that is, stuck in the middle, ABC Northern Tasmania.

0: always reminds me of Reservoir Dogs with Michael Madsen.
1: Mr. Blonde.
0: Stuck in the Middle with you on ABC Northern Tasmania. A new research comparing driving penalties around Australia has ranked Tasmania as the country's least strict jurisdiction when it comes to the fines drivers face. But now research shows speeding, mobile phone and seatbelt offences have all jumped. And Kim Napier this morning spoke to Sarah Orr from the comparison website Compare the Market on Breakfast This Morning.
2: So we compared four of some of the most common traffic infringement fines, and we found that in most cases, Tasmania came out significantly cheaper. So we can do a quick comparison, with Queensland, where I'm from, and we have some of the strictest fines. We're coming down very hard on poor road behaviour. Using a mobile phone on the road, we charge around $1,200 for that if you're caught using your phone. Down in Tassie, your fine is around $426.
3: So would you then say, having compared the market, the higher the infringement, the less likely you are to commit the crime?
2: Not necessarily. There are all sorts of other factors. I think the threat of a fine certainly can be a powerful influence on people's road behaviour, but that comes down to not necessarily just the amount that you're charging, but also the enforcement of it. So having that police presence on the road, having really visible cameras as well.
0: Yeah, eyes on the road, hands upon the wheel. That is Sarah Orr from the comparison website Compare the Market. And JR sent a text saying, every trip I make on the Bass Highway, I'm overtaken several times while I'm travelling at the speed limit. It's blatant, not accidental speeding. Perhaps there's not enough chance of getting caught to deter people. You rarely see a police car. Very good thoughts there, JR. But Kim is back. Breakfast on Monday from 5:30, meeting one of the most important volunteers at the Scottsdale Footy Club. And the Burnie Festival, Good Gum Nuts, has dropped the lineup. We're going to have a chat to Harry Badcock about that real soon.
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5: Good evening, ABC News with Lucy Shannon. The Bureau of Meteorology says Tasmanians can expect a windy weekend with wind gusts of up to 100 kilometres an hour expected in some parts of the state. The Weather Bureau's issued a severe weather warning for damaging winds forecast from this evening to Sunday evening for large parts of the state. They say the conditions could lead to fallen trees, branches and power lines. Senior meteorologist Matthew Thomas says winds will increase by Sunday afternoon when conditions will be at the windiest, hottest and driest.
6: Damaging winds expected this evening, overnight, and redeveloping on Sunday, where they'll combine with some warm and dry air off the continent, which will push down over Tasmania and lead to elevated fire dangers.
5: Aboriginal and Torres Strait Islander listeners are advised that this story contains the name of a person who's died, used with the permission of their family. Tasmanian Aboriginal elder Auntie Patsy Cameron has died. Known for her dedication to her community, preserving culture and sharing her knowledge with others, Auntie Patsy was born in Launceston and grew up on Flinders Island. Her son Nick says her mother had a degree in archaeology and her main focus was education.
7: Over the years, I've written a number of books, one called Grease and Ochre, which was, she was very passionate about. And just recently, has written a number of children's books, which tells Aboriginal stories.
5: Health experts are reminding Australians that it's not too late to get a flu vaccine as influenza cases spike in several jurisdictions. Last year, more than 500,000 influenza cases were confirmed across the country. This year, numbers are well down with only 154,000 cases recorded so far. But the president of the Royal Australian College of GPs, Dr. Michael Wright, says some regions are experiencing an abnormally late surge in cases.
8: So we're really just wanting to, you know, alert people to say, hey, there still is some influenza around. There may still be another peak coming. And really, it's not too late to still get your flu vaccine. I know we're sort of out of the depths of winter, but there is still flu circulating in the community.
5: The Australian government is yet to respond to a suggestion it could become an associate member of the European Union. An associate membership status does not yet exist, but could mean closer regulatory alignment, access to parts of the single market, and participation in some EU programs. Canada and New Zealand have also been identified as possible associate members, and Deputy Director at the Atlantic Council's Europe Centre, James Batchik, says it shows a shift away from traditional alliances.
1: So I think what you're really looking at is how these middle powers, that is powers that are not maybe the likes of the United States or Russia or China, for instance, trying to find their way in a much more uncertain, much more dangerous world.
5: The impact of artificial intelligence on the economy has come up in question time during today's parliamentary committee meeting with the Reserve Bank. Business reporter Adelaide Miller has more.
9: There are many unknowns about AI's future impact on Australia's economy, according to the RBA Deputy Governor, Andrew Houser. He says, as it stands, the difference between the highest AI valuation and the lowest is enormous, and no one is immune. That will affect things like the cost of using the technology and future international competition. AI is driving stronger growth across global economies, but it is also impacting inflation, with the RBA admitting the growth has been unexpected, as countries race to build AI data centres and the technology to accompany them.
5: To sport, and the Sydney Swans will face the Fremantle Dockers at a sold-out SCG tonight for the AFL's preliminary final. The winner will head to the MCG for the grand final on Saturday, September the 26th. The Swans will play without five players who were suspended in August for breaching club standards. Matt Donnelly, who runs the Sydney Swans fan Facebook group, says fans will be rallying around the team.
10: I think if you're passionate, you obviously do ride the highs with the lows. And it only took really 3 or 4 days for Swans fans to get over that massive, massive low and move on, because at the end of the day, we've got a job to do, and that's to support our boys.
5: Briefly to the weather for tomorrow, fine apart from showers about the west, mostly clearing during the afternoon, strong and gusty west to northwesterly winds. Right now it's 16 in Burnie, it's 14 degrees in Devonport and Launceston, and 17 in Hobart. ABC News.
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0: Yeah, good afternoon. Thank God it is Friday. Spot anything on the roads, 0467 922 917. And if you're going along the northwest of Tasmania, you might want to know about this, a massive Burnie Festival, Good Gumnuts 2027. Its lineup has just dropped. We're going to find out who has actually pulled it together. Harry Badcock has got some awesome, awesome bands. So we'll tell you the entire lineup pretty soon. And we're going to be talking about this weekend, the wild weather, including winds over 100 k's an hour and a high bushfire risk on Sunday. It's changing so fast, but we'll have the details after we check your roads.
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0: Well, let's check the roads in Northern Tasmania. This weekend knockoff means traffic is pretty light with no problems to report, which is great news. Bass Highway moving well, no issues in Burnie, Ulverston or Devonport, but spot anything we need to know about Texas on 0467 917. And as you heard in the news bulletin a little bit earlier, we're talking about the Tasmania Fire Service warning. There's an elevated bushfire danger on Sunday with high fire danger forecast across for the much of the state. So earlier this afternoon, TFS Deputy Chief Officer Matt Lowe was speaking with Kylie Baxter on 936 ABC Hobart Drive, and she started by asking how Matt was concerned about the situation this weekend.
11: We're not requiring the community to be concerned, but more be cautious as we move through one of these spike days that we do normally get through the spring shoulder season leading into summer. So as you alluded to, we have got some high fire danger across the state from around midday Sunday through to the early evening. This is a combination of high winds or low humidity and drier air and the higher temperatures. So it's going to be a relatively nice summer's day followed by a cool change leading into Monday. So as I mentioned, it's a spike day through spring. There's still a lot of green vegetation out in the Tasmanian environment. But we're just reminding people to be cautious and how they interact with fire. If they see fire, please report it. Don't expect that someone else has phoned in. As your listeners would be aware, many sporting competitions have finished now, so there'll be a lot more people transitioning, particularly the East Coast, over this weekend, particularly with the nice weather that is predicted for Sunday. So the message we want is for people to be cautious, report fires if they see them, and stay informed by downloading the TasAlert app if they don't already have it, and so then they can get their real-time information so then they can respond to that.
12: So where are the strongest winds? Because I believe the East Coast is one of the areas that is, you know, one of the most sort of, you know, high fire danger regions.
11: Yep, the East Coast is one of the areas where we will see the high winds, but there are a few small areas or small pockets of extreme fire danger that we're going to see around the Richmond area, the Mean Range and Ben Lomond. But the whole East Coast up to the northeast, the predictions have dropped off a small amount for the Furneaux group, but it is widespread up and down the East Coast and then extending across into the Midlands.
12: Now, I know the wind direction is an important part of this. What can you tell us about the wind direction?
11: Yep, so the wind direction is obviously, or probably the wind speed is the critical element. Wind direction, we can deal with wind direction. It's the wind changes that are the issue. So if we don't have a good handle on when wind is going to change direction, obviously as the wind changes, the fire front will change with that wind. So the winds will be consistently from northwest over and with some western influence over the Sunday period. But yeah, it's really the strength of those winds associated with that low humidity and higher temperatures.
12: And what are you telling everyone in relation to sort of, you know, barbecues, using power tools, that kind of thing? Are there any fire bans in areas of the state?
11: No, we haven't met the triggers yet to put in a fire permit period. We'll be reviewing that in the coming weeks as we see that curing of the vegetation in the environment. But we're asking people if they've had a burn in recent days to go out and check it. If they've had a fire pit or a fire, check that the fires are out. And we please ask people to extinguish fires with water. We do not want to see people cover fires with sand, because then they could present a problem in the following days or even weeks after they've had that fire. So wet it down, soak it, stir it, and then soak it again.
12: But surely what about, say, Saturday afternoon, Saturday evening, someone goes, oh, I really like to have a fire pit at a shack or in the backyard, wherever it might be. And then we get the warm day Sunday and the winds pick up on the Sunday afternoon. I mean, are you still allowing people to do that despite knowing this is happening?
11: We're discouraging people from lighting fires. Even during a fire permit period, people are able to light a fire, certain types of fires for warmth and cooking. As I mentioned, this is our first peak day through spring. We're not overly concerned due to the amount of green vegetation, and we've nowhere near hit our triggers for having a fire permit period, which would restrict some type of burning. So we're asking the community to be responsible. It's a shared responsibility, and any person that tries to or attempts to register a burn will be discouraging them from doing so.
12: Now, just highlight the areas once again statewide, the towns and the suburbs, the regions likely to be impacted the most, because, you know, a lot of people are quite keenly listening in for this forecast.
11: Yep, so it's the East Coast, up and down the East Coast into the northeast and the Furneaux group, and then across into the Upper Derwent Valley and the Midlands. There will be different winds depending on altitude, but yeah, predominantly that whole East Coast spreading across into the Midlands.
12: And any final advice ahead of that elevated bushfire risk on Sunday?
11: Just a reminder for people to download that TasAlert app. That's the best place to get your information, followed by ABC local radio. And if you have a plan, a bushfire plan, please pull it out and refresh yourself. Or if you haven't had one, please jump on to bushfire.tas.gov.au and formulate that plan.
0: And that is Tasmania Fire Service Deputy Chief Officer Matt Lowe speaking with Kylie Baxter this afternoon. And to recap some of that information, if you did miss it, the TFS urging people to avoid registered burns this weekend and check recent campfires, burn-offs and fire pits, and make sure they're all completely extinguished. Extra firefighters, equipment and aircraft will be on standby this weekend as strong winds and dry conditions could see those fires start easily and spread quickly. So a bit of a warning out there, and review your bushfire plans if you can. If you see smoke or flames, don't assume it's been reported. Call 000 immediately, and remember ABC Northern Tasmania is your emergency broadcaster. So we will keep you updated, as will tasalert.com.au. Stay safe, Tassie. Let's keep this paradise bushfire free on the weekend. ABC Northern Tasmania, it's David Lee Roth, just like paradise.

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0: And Aboriginal and Torres Strait Islander listeners are advised that this story does contain the name of a person who has died, used with the permission of their family. The state government has issued condolences today to the family, friends and loved ones of Auntie Patsy Cameron AO, who has sadly passed away. Premier Jeremy Rockliffe said, "We extend our heartfelt condolences to Auntie Patsy's family, friends and everyone who had the privilege of knowing her." And Auntie Patsy was born in Launceston and grew up on Flinders Island and was known for her dedication to the community, preserving culture and sharing her knowledge with others. And earlier today, ABC reporter Duncan Bailey sat down with Auntie Patsy's Cameron's son, Nick Cameron, to reflect on her life. So Duncan started by asking Nick to tell you all about who his mother was and the legacy she left in Tasmania.
7: She was an elder, recognised elder of our community. Her work in Aboriginal community has been lifelong. She grew up on Flinders Island in an Aboriginal community. Sort of started in working in Aboriginal education on a national education committee in the mid to late 70s. And she also was instrumental in the development of the Flinders Island Aboriginal Association around about the same time. So I spent a lot of time working there. When she moved over into Tasmania, she went back to university and did a degree in archaeology, and from that helped set up the Riawana Centre of Aboriginal Education in Unum. So a lot of her work has been in education. She's done lots of research over the years and written a number of books, one called Grease and Ochre, which she was very passionate about, and just recently has written a number of children's books which tells Aboriginal stories. So she's very much seen as a historian, was very passionate about telling Aboriginal stories about our people and history. Yeah, so it's a legacy that goes over, probably the majority of her life. She's very respected for that.
8: Do you think she's instilled that importance of preserving Tasmanian Aboriginal history in yourself and your family?
7: Oh, very much so. Yeah, very much so. I think we've learnt a lot from her over the years, especially in the way she went about researching information. She was very passionate about making sure what was written or what was said was accurate, whether that was about history. She spent a lot of time researching the women that were taken to the Bass Strait Islands to change that narrative that they weren't all stolen, that they weren't all slaves, that some of them had marriages that lasted the lives of those people, and from their families grew from that, and that's where Aboriginal community come from. So she was very much about trying to tell the truth, and that's certainly installed that into all of us who are part of her, listened to her and grew up with her. So I very much so, and that's spread not only just from our family, but also through a lot of the broader community that has respect for her.
8: Mm. And I guess looking back on her legacy now, how proud of her are you?
7: Oh, massively, mate. I mean, it's hard to describe. I mean, it's a big loss. So,
8: absolutely.
7: It's a big loss. And, I'm sorry. It's a big loss, and people need to remember who she was, what she represented.
8: Mm.
7: She had a hope. She had a real hope of our history being recognised. She had a real hope of a breakdown of racism, of the nastiness that's around. She was a true believer of the impact of Aboriginal people in Tasmania and the legacy of our ancestors. So that should never be forgotten.
8: Mm. And I mean, how do you think that work can be carried on now?
7: Oh, I mean, there's a lot of people who she's supported over years who have the same passion that she has, you know, including myself. You know, my community leadership is because of what she's installed in me, and that won't stop. I'll continue that legacy. So, and there'll be many other people who will do the same thing, you know. So, and that's all about who she was as a person. And it's a credit to her. It's a credit to my father as well. And to her other people.
0: That was Nick Cameron, Auntie Patsy Cameron's son, reflecting on her life. May she rest peacefully.

0: see Northern Tasmania from the album Atom Baby back in 1991. That is Bono, The Edge, Adam and Larry Mullen Jr. You two on your wireless, but this guy is joining us right now. Hello, Guy Stainer. Good afternoon.
1: Yeah, me too as well.
0: Yeah, you love it? You love you two?
1: I was in Ireland only a couple of months ago, so I heard a lot of you too.
0: There you go. Fiddle-dee-dee, potatoes. Yes. David, he's a Scottish man. He's got a story that won't be making the news tonight.
2: And heading to America because the dictionary there, Merriam-Webster, has added 1,400 new words to its pages, proving once and for all that making up words is now a legitimate pastime. New additions include glow-up, looks-maxing, and trash panda, which is a rather cute name for a raccoon. There's also cuffing season, when single people look for someone to snuggle up with through the winter. And Sunday scaries, the feeling we all get when we realise Monday is coming. Last year, the dictionary selected slop as their word of the year after its definition was expanded to include digital content of low quality produced in quantity by 1,400 new words to its pages, proving once and for all that making up words is now a legitimate pastime. New additions include glow up, looks maxing, and trash panda, which is a rather cute name for a raccoon. There's also cuffing season, when single people look for someone to snuggle up with through

0: point. You should try and get Skibbity Rizzlers in the news tonight, Guy, but what is making news?
1: Well, if you are interested in the slot that we'll be dishing up tonight, the fallout from the federal government's migration overhaul, with the Premier declaring it will be disastrous for the state, saying that fruit will be rotting on the vines. A 42-year-old Tasmanian man fronts court charged with the murder of a Railton man. Tributes for Tasmanian elder Auntie Patsy Cameron, who died this morning. It's only September, but already the TFS is warning people of high fire danger this weekend. Mary returns to her enclosure. Mary, the Tasmanian devil, who many people would remember went for a little escape on the Gold Coast earlier this year, is finally back in her enclosure. We'll have the latest on the, how shall we put it, the fallout from the Earl of Spencer's book about Princess Diana. He said that King Charles was giddily elated when he spoke to him after the death of Diana. And we'll cross to the SCG for the lead up to the preliminary final between Sydney and Fremantle.
0: Who you got tonight, Guy? Who are you going for?
1: I think Freo will win.
0: Yeah, Freo, way to go. It's Wharfie time.
1: Well, not yet, but it might be.
0: Well, we'll see you on the news tonight. Appreciate your time, mate. All the best.
1: See you, Dan. Have a good weekend.
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0: Well, Tasmania's weather, it looks like a gale warning for the Central Plateau Lakes, Bank Strait, Franklin Sound, east of Flinders Island too, is the lower east and southeast and southwest coast. Strong wind warning pretty much for all areas around the state. And for the state tomorrow, fine apart from showers about the west, mostly clearing throughout the afternoon, fresh to strong and gusty west to northwesterly winds, easing throughout the morning, and Burnie wind easing with a partly cloudy day with a top of 19. Devonport wind easing with a mostly sunny 20. Launceston, your max of 23, should be mostly sunny. And Hobart, if you want to go down that way, sunny in a top of 19. But Sunday, fine until showers develop about the west and far south during the afternoon. Showers falling as snow above 1,000 metres late. Fresh to strong and gusty northwesterly winds, shifting westerly about the west lately. And there is that elevated fire danger across northern Tasmania on Sunday too, for the north east coast, Midlands too. High fire danger because the temperatures are getting up to 25. But call 000 immediately if you do spot any smoke out there, and stay up to date on the Tas Alert app or, of course, ABC Local Radio. And up next, we're going to be talking about volunteer firefighters across the northwest, putting their skills to the test. But we'll find out what's behind their regional fun day really soon. Having a little bit of fun right now with Alanis Morissette on ABC Northern Tasmania. Ironic. No.

cigarette break. It's like 10,000 spoons when all you need is a knife. It's meeting the man of my dreams and then meeting his beautiful wife. And isn't it ironic?

0: ABC Northern Tasmania from Jagged Little Pill. Maybe Alanis Morissette was being ironic when she wrote the song Ironic with lyrics that were ironically not ironic. That in itself is ironic, don't you think?
1: For decades, Alan Jones was one of Australia's most powerful voices, a broadcaster who could make or break a career and command an audience of millions. Now, he's finding an audience in a very different place, a courtroom. Allegations of how the broadcaster used his power to abuse young men are being heard in court at the moment. So, what happened? What does the evidence say? And what will the judge believe? To find out, search the Case Law podcast on ABC Listen or wherever you get your podcasts.
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0: And a pleasure to be with you on this Friday afternoon. The Northwest Regional Fun Day. This brings volunteer firefighters from all across the region together for a day of competition, training, and importantly, a little bit of fun. And it's been running for 55 years, and it's got some cool events that we need to talk about with Lucas Bryan, the president of the Northwest Regional Fun Day Committee. Good afternoon, Lucas.
3: G'day, Dan. How are you going?
0: Very good. So this has been running for a while. I just looked at the just some of the events. It's called Pumper Relay, Bucket Brigade and Firefighters Rescue. There's a few interesting ones there.
3: Yeah, look, there certainly is. Thanks for having us along this evening. So, like you mentioned, this is all about using some of our firefighting, our bush firefighting skills in a bit of a fun and novel way. Get to learn, probably learn some new skills and a little bit of build a bit of camaraderie with our brigades across the northwest, and we've got some brigades coming from the north and south as well.
0: Yeah, so tell us about this, because I mean, there'd be practical firefighting events to build these skills and friendships and camaraderie. So, what can people expect behind the Regional Fun Day?
3: So, look, if people want to come and have a look, it's at the Haywoods Reserve at East Ulverston. And, so they'll expect, I'm not quite sure how to explain it. There's two tracks, like sort of running tracks for a better word. And from the start line to the end, there's different obstacles that they might have to get over or do. They might have to prime their pump to get some water back to another area. And, sort of all based on time and the quickest one down the track and to hit the target at the end with the water, we'll go towards their points to winning, hopefully.
0: Yeah, well, there you go. So this event's been going for a while, and there's a bit of a competitive side to the day. How seriously do the brigades around the northwest take these events?
3: Yeah, look, some of them use this to hone their skills for our state championships, which is in November in Launceston. Some brigades just use it purely just to come along and put their skills to the test a little bit and just a little bit of fun. So there was a couple of brigades along the northwest that play for sheep stations, but others are just here for the fun of it.
0: And who do you reckon is going to win this weekend? Do you reckon it's Waratah Fire Brigade? Or?
3: Look, I'm not quite sure. Devonport.
0: Ridgely,
3: Devonport put up a pretty good fight over the last few years. So I nearly reckon they'll have it in the bag. But I know our Southern Brigade, Brighton and Longford in the north, they've been training fairly hard as well. So it could come down to the wire.
0: Ooh. And so finally, if people want to come along, is there anything they need to know? Is there a website we can go to, Lucas?
3: No, look, there's nothing in particular online to look at, but Haywoods Reserve, it starts at 10 o'clock, so 10 o'clock onwards to around about 4. And if you want to come and have a look and see a little bit about what happens in volunteer firefighting land, you're more than welcome to come along.
0: Oh, nicely done. So Haywoods Reserve is in Parsons Street, is that right? Like that's, the home ground of the East Ulverston Crows, is that right?
3: Yeah, that's the one, yes, yeah, absolutely. So, thank you to the Footy Club and the Central Coast Council for letting us use their ground. It's very nice. I've only just come from there now. We've marked out the track. It's a little bit windy, but hopefully that might die down for tomorrow.
0: Yeah, that'll be great. Well, Lucas, thank you. Lucas Bryan, President of Northwest Regional Fun Day Committee. Have fun on the weekend.
3: Good on you. Thanks for your time, Dan.
0: So that kicks off tomorrow from 10 o'clock at East Ulverston Football Club. And up next, we're going to talk about the awesome Gumnuts Festival straight after this band who are headlining Temper Trap.

0: Sweet Disposition on ABC Northern Tasmania and the massive Good Gumnuts 2027 lineup just dropped. What a one-off celebration between friends. This is a three-day festival in Burnie and seriously big names to Tasmania's northwest. And joining us to talk about the fifth Good Gumnuts is Harry Badcock. Hello, Harry. How are you, mate?
1: Hey, mate, I'm great. What an intro song. Thank you.
0: So good, isn't it? Because you've just announced the Temper Trapper headlining and you've pulled together something special, haven't you, Harry?
1: Yeah, we're pretty stoked. It's our first year going international as well, so we've got a few international artists on the bill, which we're pretty stoked on.
0: Yeah, the fact that Benny's coming over too, like, who was huge on TikTok, Super Lonely was enormously successful. How do you get these two headliners and how do you land them?
1: It's just a lot of backwards and forwards with their agents, basically. So Charlotte, my wife and co-director, we curate the whole lineup top to bottom, and we just put together our hit list of who we would love, and then we just go from there.
0: Yeah, okay. And so getting the Temper Trap that we just heard from with Sweet Disposition, that's a pretty big Australian music moment to bring to Burnie. What does that mean for you, putting it together, Harry?
1: And it's so surreal. Like, we started this thing and it was going to be a one-off event. And then nearly every year we'll go, oh, I'm not going to do it again. And then we get the photos back and all the good commentary and we just do it again.
0: And you go bigger and harder. And you've also got some awesome other acts. So tell us about who else is on the lineup.
1: We've got some awesome Aussie acts like Babe Rainbow, Betty Taylor, who are returning. They played in 2025. They were great. Then some awesome locals like Bocci. Who else we got? We got Denny. Denny's amazing. She's a big part of the festival. So stoked to have her on performing her own music. Mm-hmm. And Run Your Mouth and Sword Bros, who are a couple local acts as well. And they're just incredible.
0: Yeah, no, that is cool. And to get like those local artists and some of those big names, how do you go about balancing both that for this event?
1: It's important for us to showcase original Tassie music as well. So every year we put out a call out for artists and we're just blown away with the response. Like this year, I think we had 1,000 different responses, which was overwhelming because we're committed and we listened to every single one. And then we put them into a shortlist and then a shortlist of the shortlist. And yeah, and then we go from there. But we also try and catch as many acts live as we can to narrow our decision.
0: And you've also got the June Rats, Vera Blue, who is internationally super famous. Luca Brasi is on this lineup too. So putting it together, there's 40 acts on the lineup. Is that a logistical nightmare for you too, Harry, when you're actually putting it all together?
1: Pulling together is a bit tricky, but we've got some systems in place now, and we've also got an amazing team. So we've got some really great production managers and production crew that, you know, take all that logistical stuff off my plate. So couldn't do it without them.
0: And one of the good things about Good Gumnuts, who we're chatting to Harry Badcock, who puts it all together on ABC Northern Tasmania, it's not about the music. You've got the camping, the art, and the whole festival experience. How important is that for the northwest of Tassie?
1: Super important. We've got tattoos as well, so a pop-up tattoo booth, so you can actually get a gum nut stamped on you for life if you're into it.
0: Yep, sure.
1: But yeah, bring it, like, yeah, exactly. It's important, like, not just the music, like you said, but like our celebration of country and the other art that we put in. And then we are also really mindful of, because it's an all ages festival, putting enough entertainment in there for kids as well. So it's there should be something for everyone.
0: And is there something new for 2027 when it comes to camping? Because I believe you can go hard and get one of the more expensive tickets, but you can kind of glamp.
1: Yeah, so we've introduced glamping this year. So that'll be pretty fun if you're into that and want to be a bit bougie. But that'll be cool. And, you know, for the first year, we're bringing in showers as well. It's been a bit of a logistical nightmare, but we've got showers, which is
0: really
1: cool.
0: Oh, that is so handy. I've been to like 14 Falls festivals, and that is one of the worst things is not being able to shower and you start smelling like a polecat. But it is an all-ages festival, which is really cool. So when it comes to tickets and bringing children, what is the deal with that?
1: So kids under 10 are free with a paying adult. Mm-hmm. And then all the other age groups. So we've tried to keep them as cost-friendly as we can. But all those details are on the website as well of what ages and what cost.
0: And it's the fifth festival. Did you ever imagine you'd get here?
1: Never. Honestly, like we said, it was meant to be a one-off thing that has just kept going. And it probably sounds a bit poxy, but it's the community that keeps us going. Like everyone just feeds on us and just says how good it is and how fun, and we just can't let everyone down.
0: Yeah, well, that's it. So for anyone who's listening right now who's never been to Good Gum Nuts, can you describe the experience?
1: Really fun.
0: Yeah,
1: No, I'll go into a bit more. It's an all ages music festival that we try to it's try to make it as accessible as possible and really safe. So if you've got kids and never been to a festival before, this is a perfect way to dip your toe in. It's really safe and heaps of activities.
0: Oh, cool. And tickets go on sale shortly. Where can we get them from, Harry?
1: If you head over to our website, which is just goodgumnutsfestival.com, all the details are there. But yeah, tickets are on sale from Wednesday next week.
0: Excellent. Well, the fifth Good Gum Nuts in Burnie, Harry Badcock, thank you for joining us on ABC Northern Tasmania.
1: My absolute pleasure. Thanks for having me.
0: Great to have you on. 2027 is going to be huge, as is this Rock Lobster we're all about to play right now on ABC Northern Tasmania.

0: a song of my people, Rock Lobster, on ABC Northern Tasmania. Feels like solving a mystery from Scooby-Doo, doesn't it? If you were six when Rock Lobster came out, that was released in 1978, you would actually be 52 right now. This week, amid news of soaring oil prices and interest rate rises, thousands of people across Australia shared one clear, determined objective: secure tickets to Radiohead, myself included, one of my favourite bands. But this announcement of the band's first Australian tour in 15 years saw a nationwide ticket hustle rivaling that of Oasis or Taylor Swift. So is this band and is this tour such a big deal? And what was with that unique ticketing process? Well, Mike Kermode from Top Stories podcast had more.
1: In the face of a whole world of issues to care and angst about, for a lot of people this last week, there was only one that was really front of mind. Whether or not you could get tickets to Radiohead. Last week, the legendary UK band announced 16 Australian shows in 2027, their first visit here in 15 years, which naturally sent fans into a big old tiz. A unique process to secure tickets followed, which resulted in online queues of tens of thousands of people. So why all the fuss about this band and this tour? It's pretty hard to sum up Radiohead, but suffice to say they're one of the most culturally important bands of the 90s, early 2000s and beyond. From back-to-back album masterpieces OK Computer and Kid A, to the politically tinged Hail to the Thief and the stunning A Moon-Shaped Pool, they're responsible for some of the most critically acclaimed albums ever. Radiohead epitomise music that is both massively popular and wildly creative. That challenges the definitions of how a huge band can sound, look, and act. Musically, Radiohead are famous and respected for bending, blending, and resisting genres. Double J's music and pop culture reporter Al Newstead is a fan.
2: They were the bridge, really, between what was mainstream and everything that wasn't. They really strike that balance between palatable ideas that can really resonate with a large audience, but also kind of deeply countercultural sentiments.
1: Radiohead's influence on music is kind of hard to overestimate. OK Computer's fusion of guitar rock with electronic soundscapes and Kid A's brainy electronica both created paradigm shifts for modern music, steering bands away from the formulaic into the experimental and laying an alternative blueprint for hundreds of future bands. Radiohead songs often deal in existential angst, yet can be articulated in ways that provoke sublime euphoria as much as melancholy. Anyway, back to the ticketing saga. The 2027 Australian tour announcement quickly sparked a ticketing frenzy, but this was a bit different. Punters had to first register to go into a lottery to access tickets. If you got the okay, days later you were able to jump into what in some cases were online queues of 50,000 people plus to purchase a maximum of 4 tickets. Bernard Zuhl is a music writer and critic. He says the push to do it this way came largely from the band and that there's method to the madness.
3: One of the main reasons, particularly with Radiohead, is their desire to reduce the influence and the ability of mass buys by bots in particular, or people who will buy large numbers and then on-sell them to make ridiculous profits.
1: The band will play 16 shows in Australia in 2027, the first 4 of which in Perth. It'll be the first Radiohead showing in WA for 30 years. This will also be the first time the band isn't playing off the back of a new album. So what could that mean for the actual shows? Al Newstead again.
2: I think because they've had such an evolving body of work, it makes the live show really fascinating because you do have these more conventional rock songs bumping up against experimental electronica and all this kind of thing. So I think, yeah, it is quite remarkable and refreshing to see a live show and see them really kind of reflect

0: accepting that body of work and giving their past and present work equal treatment.
1: And if you're not one of the diehard fans losing their minds, don't worry. You've only got another 8 months or so to have to tolerate the high rotation of Radiohead songs being played by your mates ahead of the tour.
2: I'll absolutely be doing that. I applied for the Japan tickets, so that's the first time they've been there since 19 years ago. So in Saitama, near Tokyo. So paying that in yen real soon. But let's see what's coming up on PM.
3: Barbara Miller here on PM at 6:05, reading the tea leaves as RBA officials appear before a parliamentary committee. A September rate rise now looks more likely than not. Also, an Australian man accused of murdering a Thai teenager pleads not guilty. And emotional support chickens take over from socks and scarves in the competitive world of knitting.
4: I like to use the word plump. They should be plump. They should feel great to the touch. And they should have a look about them that makes you go, yeah, you could be my friend.
3: That's PM just after the 6 o'clock news.
5: This is ABC Northern Tasmania. You're with Dan Taylor.
2: Yeah, you certainly are. Just before we head off tonight, and plenty more evening stuff to be had, but elevated fire danger across northern Tasmania on Sunday. So Tasmanians across the northeast, east coast and the Midlands are being urged to take extra care this weekend with a high fire danger forecast for Sunday. Temperatures are hitting about 25 to 27 degrees, they do say, which means strong winds and dry conditions means fires can start easily and they can spread quickly. So there's no current fire restrictions in place, but Tasmania Fire Service is strongly discouraging people from doing registered burns this weekend. So if you see smoke, flames or a fire that may have reignited, don't assume it's already been reported. Make sure you call 000 immediately and stay up to date with us either on ABC Local Radio or go to tasalert.com.au, but stay safe.
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0: Good evening, ABC News with Lucy Shannon. A 42-year-old man has appeared in a Tasmanian court charged with murder of a man at Railton in the state's northwest. Beck Pridham has more.
1: Tarleton man Dominic Alexander Carbonari appeared in the Devonport Magistrates Court via video link from Risdon Prison this afternoon. Police say emergency services arrived at the Railton house on Wednesday morning after receiving reports that a man had been assaulted. Police allege Mr. Carbonari had left the scene and was arrested nearby a short time later. He was charged with murder last night after the Railton man died at the Royal Hobart Hospital. Police say the men knew each other. Magistrate Duncan Fairley adjourned the matter to October 26.
0: Aboriginal and Torres Strait Islander listeners are advised that this story contains the name of a person who's died, used with the permission of their family. The son of Tasmanian Aboriginal elder Patsy Cameron says she had a lot of hope that Aboriginal history would be recognised and that racism would be broken down. Auntie Patsy, known for her dedication to her community, preserving culture and sharing her knowledge, has died. An educator, historian and author, she was born in Launceston and grew up on Flinders Island. Her son Nick says she had hopes around the legacy of her people being recognised.
2: She had a real hope of our history being recognised, and she had a real hope of a breakdown of the, of racism, of the nastiness that's around. She was a true believer of the impact of Aboriginal people in Tasmania and the legacy of our ancestors, so that should never be forgotten.
0: A man has been killed by a shark at Sorrento Beach in Perth's north. Jasmine Hughes has the story.
3: Emergency services were called to the beach around 10:30 this morning to reports of a shark-related incident. Authorities conducted a wide-scale search along the coastline. The beach was closed and sirens sounded as onlookers gathered to find out what happened. Witnesses told the ABC the man was swimming with a friend when he was taken by the shark. Police have confirmed the man died as a result of the attack. Sorrento Beach remains closed.
0: The Australian man accused of murdering Thai teenager Chuntanuk Domhala in June has pleaded not guilty to all charges. Sarah Amir has the latest.
4: Simon Peter Carman has fronted court for the first time after the remains of the 17-year-old were found stuffed into a suitcase and dumped along railway tracks in Thailand. The 45-year-old is facing four charges, including murder, concealing a corpse, and abducting a minor for indecent purposes. He also asked for bail, but prosecutors objected to the application, arguing Mr. Carman presented a flight risk. Thai police have accused him of picking up Tunchanuk Domhala along a popular beach road in June, then killing her and discarding her body.
0: Malaysia's king has allowed the jailed former Prime Minister Najib Razak to serve the rest of his term under house arrest. The 73-year-old is convicted of stealing billions of dollars from a state investment fund, as Tim Swanston explains.
5: Former Prime Minister Najib Razak was widely seen as a, you know, central figure to this. He ended up, he was found guilty on corruption charges related to more than $1 billion US dollars that was found to have allegedly made its way into bank accounts that were linked to him. He was sentenced to about 12 years jail. The Malaysia's Pardons Board reduced that jail sentence from 12 years to 6. And in this sudden meeting that's been convened today, this bid for house arrest has been approved by Malaysia's king.
0: Russians are voting in the country's first parliamentary election since the start of the full-scale invasion of Ukraine. Vladimir Putin's United Russia Party is all but guaranteed to maintain its clear majority in the Duma in a vote widely dismissed as neither free nor fair. These locals in the capital, Moscow, say the election won't make any difference to their lives.
6: To be fair, I don't think it will change in particular. I think it would be pretty much the same.
7: I think a lot of people in our country wants change, but we haven't any instruments for this. We haven't voices.
0: To the weather for tomorrow, there's a gale warning for the Central Plateau Lakes, Bank Strait and Franklin Sound, east of Flinders Island, as well as the lower east, southeast and southwest coasts. And there's a strong wind warning for all other areas. It's 15 now in Burnie, 13 in Devonport and Launceston, 17 degrees still in Hobart. ABC News.
8: Good evening. Welcome to PM. I'm Barbara Miller, coming to you from Gadigal Land in Sydney. Tonight, reading the tea leaves as RBA officials appear before a parliamentary committee. A September rate rise now looks more likely than not. Also, an Australian man accused of murdering a Thai teenager pleads not guilty. And emotional support chickens take over from socks and scarves in the competitive world of knitting.
9: I like to use the word plump. They should be plump. They should feel great to the touch. And they should have a look about them that makes you go, yeah, you could be my friend.
8: Signs that the Reserve Bank might again hike interest rates sooner rather than later have been mounting, and an appearance by RBA officials before the House of Representatives Standing Committee on Economics appears only to have shortened the odds. In the words of one economist, a September rate rise now seems all but a lock. So what did RBA officials say to make analysts so sure the bank would move at its next meeting? Michael Yanda is the ABC's business editor.
10: Look, Barbara, it was really just an indication that the Reserve Bank is starting to run out of patience with a lot of inflationary factors in the economy. Even the fuel price hike, for example, which, you know, has been running so long now since the war in the Middle East started earlier this year, that they are worried that people are going to start taking it into account in their pricing decisions, that businesses are now going to think, well, the fuel prices are not going to come down anytime soon and we're going to have to pass that on. And that's really seen a change in analyst expectations around interest rates. A lot of bank economists thought the RBA would hold off until November before hiking rates if it felt it needed to, because they'll get a full set of quarterly inflation numbers before that meeting. But now many economists are changing their view and saying the Reserve Bank will hike in September. In fact, some economists and a lot of pricing on financial markets is now suggesting not only will the RBA hike in September, but it might back it up with another rate hike in November, that the market odds now for a September rate hike are 95%, according to futures pricing. And really what Michelle Bullock said is it's a tough time to be a central banker.
11: I think we have to acknowledge that the trade-off has got worse, that this particular Middle East shock has made us poorer, and we can't respond to that by letting inflation get out of control. In fact, it's more important than ever that we bring inflation back to target.
8: So that's the governor, Michelle Bullock. Is it fair to say that the deputy governor, who was also appearing, was dampening hopes that even if things do settle down in the Middle East, rates might not go back down again?
10: Yes, Barbara. Andrew Houser, the deputy governor, who sort of started a lot of the real rate rise speculation with his interview with Sarah Ferguson on 7:30 last week, doubled down, if you like, today at the parliamentary committee. He was basically saying that people had become used to ultra-low interest rates after the global financial crisis and then again after COVID, but those interest rates were not a normal state of affairs, and he thinks we're actually perhaps now just getting back to a more normal state of interest rates.
12: Interest rates were never going to be zero or near zero for a long while. We all thought maybe they'd normalise a year ago. I think my personal view, as a personal view, is that we're probably rather closer now to a more sensible level of long-term global real interest rates than we were a year or two ago.
10: And of course, Barbara, this has big implications for the economy and particularly the housing market. We've already seen forecasts from HSBC's chief economist, Paul Bloxham, earlier this week that he now expects a peak to trough decline nationally in the housing market of 13%. We're seeing home loan applications dropping off quite markedly with the major banks, and it looks like it's going to be a tough time for anyone who's a net borrower in the economy. And of course, mortgage borrowers are the prime example, with Australia having some of the world's highest household debts.
8: That's business editor Michael Yanda. Australia's working holiday makers are being told their days of easily extending their stay could be numbered. The federal government is capping second and third year visas and introducing a ballot system. Under sweeping new changes to curb migration announced yesterday by Home Affairs Minister Tony Burke, the billion-dollar tourism industry is warning the changes could leave regional businesses struggling for workers, as Christy Sexton-McGrath reports.
13: If you're a backpacker, the goal is simple: work, save up and keep travelling. Irish traveller Fionnuala Ní Féin came to the tourism city of Cairns in far north Queensland, planning to use it as a launching pad to see more of Australia. Now she's scrambling to work out whether she'll be allowed to stay.
14: I find it quite shocking, to be honest. It's quite unfair because we do a lot for this country. We work very hard.
13: The federal government is changing the rules, meaning backpackers will now have to enter a ballot or lottery to get a second or third year in Australia. It means people like Fionnuala, who is doing the 88 days of regional work required for a second year visa, no longer know whether completing that stint will be enough to secure another year here.
14: If I'd known about this sooner, I would have looked at different routes, maybe like a skilled visa, which I'm doing now and frantically searching to see if I should, because I have a degree in education. But it's kind of leaving it very last minute for me. It's just also that we don't know when it's coming into effect.
13: Roderick Rees runs Cairns Adventure Group in far north Queensland, taking visitors whitewater rafting and into the Daintree rainforest. He says working holiday makers are a crucial part of his workforce.
15: It's about 20% of our workforce, but coming into Christmas, it inflates right up to about 30, 35%.
13: But Rees says backpackers don't just help run tourism businesses. They're also a valuable part of the visitor economy.
15: If they're working somewhere else in Australia, then they're coming up here and travelling. And in tourism circles, we call them or define them as a high-value traveller. They stay longer and they spend more.
13: Mark Olson is the CEO of the region's peak tourism body and says the issue isn't just about numbers. Working holiday makers bring skills the tourism industry needs.
16: Those language skills, those critical workforce shortages aren't being filled by Australians.
13: He rejects the idea young overseas workers are adding to the pressure on housing.
16: Using working holiday makers as a solution to a housing crisis is a really blunt instrument. They are not staying in residential accommodation. Most are staying in hostels. We understand

0: and that the capital cities are under pressure, but we would call on the federal government to reconsider the ballot system. That creates a lot of uncertainty for visa travellers.
1: The concern isn't confined to Far North Queensland. Tourism and Transport Forum Chief Executive Margie Osman says working holidaymakers are valuable to tourism across Australia.
2: The best thing about those backpackers is they go bush. And of the over $4 billion they spend here, they spend something like $1.2 billion of that in regional communities, and they pay $1.6 billion in tax, and then they go home and are 86% more likely to come back here for another holiday. So they are people we need.
1: Employment Minister Amanda Rishworth was asked whether the government had modelled the impact of the changes on wages and the economy.
3: I'll leave that as a matter for, to Minister Burke, but let's be...
4: Do you know the answer?
3: But let's be really clear. This is about skill shortages. This is about productivity. And when we have more productivity, workers' wages can go up.
1: The government says the changes will be progressively rolled out over the next 12 months rather than starting all at once.
5: Christy Sexton-McGrath reporting. Good to be with you on PM. I'm Barbara Miller. And you can hear all the programs live or you can catch up with them later on ABC Listen. An Australian man accused of murdering a Thai teenager in the holiday hub of Pattaya has appeared in court to enter a plea of not guilty to all charges. Prosecutors allege Simon Carman from Western Australia killed 17-year-old Tunchanak Donhamla and then discarded her body in a suitcase after picking her up along Pattaya's beach road in the early hours of June the 25th. The ABC's Asia editor, Karishma Vyas, has been in the Pattaya court for the plea hearing.
6: Simon Carman appeared in court barefoot. His feet were shackled with chains and his wrists were in handcuffs. He was wearing a faded brown prison shirt and shorts, and he had lost considerable weight, it appeared, from the first time that footage of him was released after his arrest in late June, and he had a clean-shaven head.
5: And he was asked to speak, was he, during the plea hearing?
6: Yes, charges were laid out against him. He faces four charges, including intentional murder, concealing a corpse, moving or destroying a corpse, and abducting a minor for indecent purposes. And he did plead not guilty to all of those charges. He was represented in court by a Thai lawyer, and there was also a translator present. Now, this lawyer speaking to us outside the court said that he had been retained by Mr. Carman's mother, Wendy Ruth Carman, and that he had visited Mr. Carman in Pattaya Remand Centre about a month ago on the 25th of August.
5: And you, of course, also visited Simon Carman in that facility a number of weeks ago.
6: Yes, that's correct. We obtained permission from Mr. Carman as well as prison officials to interview him on camera while he was in detention, and he remains there. At the time, he told us that he was not guilty of any crime. He did not know how Miss Tunchanok Donhomla died. He did say, however, that he had met her along Beach Road in Pattaya. She had gone back to his apartment with him and that there had been a violent struggle in that apartment. He said he still didn't understand or know how she died, but he did say that he had removed her body from the apartment and left it in the suitcase along the railway tracks where police later tracked down that suitcase.
5: What's next then in terms of the legal proceedings after these not guilty pleas?
6: The two judges presiding over today's hearing said that the next court hearing will be on the 12th of October when they will be examining the evidence that the prosecution has filed against him. It's still not clear when a verdict will be announced in this case.
5: So there won't be a trial?
6: In Thailand, there is no jury trial. So in terms of the court case, it is only the two judges that will be presiding over this case.
5: So we could get a verdict here relatively quickly?
6: Well, that's very unclear at the moment. The police have told us that they believe that the case will be resolved very quickly. Meanwhile, Mr. Carmen's lawyer has said that it could take 6 to 8 months. So we still don't have a lot of clarity on when the proceedings will be finalised.
5: That's the ABC's Asia editor, Karishma Vyas. And Karishma's interview with Simon Carmen will be on Foreign Correspondent on Tuesday. It's been more than 3 weeks since the devastating flash flooding in Nepal. The official figures on the recovery effort tell a grim story. More than 1,400 deaths have been confirmed and more than 6,000 people are still missing, including more than 30 Australians. Authorities are warning that the process of identifying the dead could take several months and that the remains of some will never be recovered. There were high hopes of finding survivors deep inside the tunnel systems of hydropower plants, and rescue efforts there are still continuing. But so far, only 3 workers have been pulled alive from tunnels. To get an update, I turn to Tara Chetri. She's Nepal Country Director with the charity Save the Children.
4: Initially, it was very difficult, especially to go to Rasuwa. Because of the access, the roads were completely destroyed, damaged. Bridges were swept away. But now our teams are now based in Rasuwa and Dhading. However, still not very, very accessible to some of the locations, only accessible by helicopters still. The only frustration that we need to now respond to are the few of those locations which has been almost inaccessible, where even the food has not been able to reach. So this is why we are now mobilizing a team trying to understand how many children that we're talking about, how many community people, household. So it's so important to understand how many are we talking about, right? It's also important that even if it is one or two people or few hundreds, we need to respond to that.
5: Just give me a sense, if you could, of the most immediate needs you're dealing with there.
4: Yeah, the shelter is absolutely so very important. And then the food. Then we need to think about clean drinking water, sanitation. And then, of course, we are also concerned about children, women there. So the protection concerns are the most important factor.
5: Just spell that out for me. What are the protection concerns? What are you afraid might happen to them?
4: So because, Rasuwa and Nuwakot are the trafficking hub from before, women, especially young girls, are trafficked to India.
5: Slave labor or for sex work?
4: For sex work specifically. That's why, we're working with the Nepal police and the Ministry of Home to ensure border patrolling, surveillance.
5: And tell me, many of the people that you're trying to help, presumably they're now homeless.
4: Yes. So we've been able to get this winterized tent. So we were able to get that into the country within 2 to 3 days. So that's why this number estimation is so important, because winter is very severe in Rasuwa. It's because it's high up and it's very cold. So the winterized tent that we've got is so important.
5: So if I'm understanding you correctly, you are getting tents into the impacted area, which will see people through the winter, but you're still unsure of how many people are in need of help.
4: Yes.
5: That is still ongoing work.
4: Yes.
5: The issue, the story, as it were, has fallen out of the headlines. What message would you like to send about what's still happening there?
4: Yes, the relief is happening. It was very quick and the emergency supplies were given. But it should not stop now, because we're not talking about a few thousand. The impact is it's staggering. So behind every statistics, there's a people, the family, right? So that's why all of us now need to come together and act together with the government, of course.
5: A huge task ahead. Tara Chetri, thank you so much for taking time.
4: Thank you.
5: Tara Chetri is Nepal Country Director with Save the Children. They say imitation is the sincerest form of flattery, but it doesn't necessarily make you rich. Sydney fashion brand Lonely Kids Club found their T-shirt designs had been copied and were being sold by someone else on a global shopping site. After a struggle, the owner managed to get the products taken down and is now helping other businesses fight design theft. Isabel Musale reports.
7: When Warwick Levy found out there were copies of his shirts being sold on the site Temu, he didn't know what to do.
8: It felt pretty rough because it's never a good feeling when you're like, when the big guy's like punching down into a little guy.
7: He's the Sydney-based owner of fashion brand Lonely Kids Club, and he collaborates with other artists. At one point during the ordeal, he was being contacted by customers complaining about the quality from Temu. And he had to tell them,
8: we're not selling through Temu, they've just stolen our work. And I think that was some of the catalysts that made me realise, like, I actually have to deal with this. It's not a small problem that's going to go away. It's a big problem that's only getting bigger. Our entire website was scraped and we have thousands of designs. All our designs were on Temu, and then our top-selling designs were on there like 10, 20, 30, 40 times from different sellers, all with lots of sales attributed.
7: It was affecting his sales too.
8: At that time, we were having a lower sales period, so something sort of clicked.
7: Warwick Levy eventually got the copies removed from Temu, but it was a long struggle to successfully navigate its IP violation website. He found a workaround and is sharing his advice to other designers.
8: You need to have everything you want to say ready in a document to copy-paste across. You can only use like a few images, so you can do multiple of these. You can't leave the window open or it'll close. You can't email anyone because there's no one. You can't use the chat because that does nothing. And sort of explaining, like, if the name of your brand is used, go for trademark. If you haven't trademarked your name, trademark your name first. I think that's actually really important.
7: A Temu spokesperson said it promptly removed the listings after receiving the reports. In a statement, they said sellers are required to comply with applicable laws and platform policies, and those found to violate our IP policies are subject to enforcement actions, including listing removal, account suspensions, or permanent bans.
9: It's an incredibly challenging time to be a fashion designer.
7: Dr. Taylor Bridges is an associate professor in the School of Fashion and Textiles at RMIT University.
9: What we're seeing now is the infrastructure. So these digital platforms that are able to, in incredibly short turnarounds, replicate a design, manufacture it quite quickly and get it to market at a much lower cost. Just the speed of that cycle is something that we haven't really seen at scale until now.
7: But experts say there is hope, just like in Warwick Levy's case. Jane Rawlings is with the University of Technology Sydney and is an intellectual property barrister. She explains companies like Temu take notice of trademark protection.
10: But the other thing, and it is a good bit of self-help that this owner of Kids Club has engaged in, which is self-help. Not just complaining under the IP infringement complaints protocol, but also, I think, from what I read, taking steps to make his website as difficult to scrape as possible. And those technical steps, working together with trademark registration, are really the way to deal with this.
7: As for Warwick Levy and his business, well, they got the last laugh.
8: We put a T-shirt online, actually, that I think just said Temu is, how shit is Temu? and then we sold like a bunch of those.
7: And he says some of his collaborators also joined the fun, making their own shirts against the company.
5: That report by Isabel Musale and Leanna Walker. The bird flu outbreak has seen poultry shows cancelled across the country, but one competition in Adelaide is going ahead. The Great Emotional Support Chook Show will see around 100 crocheted and knitted chickens compete in categories including most likely to rule the roost and resting hen face. Angus Randall reports.
11: You wouldn't normally describe a room full of chickens as calming, but in a Port Adelaide yarn shop, dozens of knitted and crocheted emotional support chickens are being very well behaved. Tanya Keane is the co-owner of Yarn Trader, SA's biggest yarn store.
12: I like to use the word plump. They should be plump. They should feel great to the touch. And they should have a look about them that makes you go, yeah, you could be my friend.
11: The cuddly, emotional support chook has taken the yarn world by storm. The DIY pattern was uploaded to design site Ravelry, which allows knitters and crocheters to share and sell patterns, in 2023. Since then, at least 16,000 chickens have been brought into the world.
12: They've been very popular, and especially in times when people are struggling with anxiety, having difficulties in their life, it's very much been something that people have wanted to make.
11: The Great Emotional Support Chook Show at Yarn Trader is the first of its kind in the country. Tanya Keane expected 15 to 20 entrants, but she's been overwhelmed with avian interest.
12: And we've received everything from bin chickens through to Dolly Parton chickens through to the more traditional just plain huggable chickens.
11: There's been a post-COVID bump in young people taking up knitting and crocheting. The youngest entrants at the Chook Show are just 12 years old. The emotional support side of these stuffed chickens may not be scientifically proven, but Tanya Keane says yarn crafting brings major benefits.
12: There's a part of people's lives that they want to actually be able to make something tangible.
11: That's backed up by Chook Show entrant Ellie Sibbald, who recently returned to knitting after 20 entrants. But she's been overwhelmed with avian interest.
12: And we've received everything from bin chickens through to Dolly Parton chickens through to the more traditional just plain huggable chickens.
11: There's been a post-COVID bump in young people taking up knitting and crocheting. The youngest entrants at the Chook Show are just 12 years old. The emotional support side of these stuffed chickens

0: health as well as you know, just not good. I just felt very disengaged from the world, which is quite funny because when I knit, I'm probably also a little bit disengaged from the world, but I'm more in that flow state and I'm quite calm. I've found amazing benefits. I don't get road rage anymore.
1: She's won a special award for her brood of Star Wars-themed emotional support chooks. The plan was to just knit Princess Leia, that's L-A-Y-E-R, but things quickly spiralled.
0: I could do Han Solo, you know, her husband eventually. And then I was like, well, they had a son, Kylo Ren. And so then I sort of started going down that road and I was getting more and more excited at this point. My family was also chiming in with ideas as well. Obi-Wan Kenobi then was also born. And then finally my son was talking to me one morning and I was showing him my progress and he's like, Chewbacca. And I'm like, yes, okay, Chewbacca.
1: Illy Sibbald says even though knitting can be a quiet solo pursuit, it's a great way to build a community.
0: The fact that you can sit around with people and discuss what the different projects everybody's working on and swap techniques and all sorts of things like that has just been brilliant.
1: The Great Emotional Support Chook Show runs in Port Adelaide until October 3rd.
2: Angus Randall, and worth looking up some of those chooks online. Very cute indeed. That's PM for this week. Our producer is John Stewart. Technical production by Joram Toth and David Sargent. I'm Barbara Miller. Have a wonderful weekend. Good night.

0: Good evening, ABC News with Lucy Shannon. South Korea has ruled out sending military assets to the Middle East despite pressure from US President Donald Trump to assist. North Asia correspondent Natalie Whiting reports.
1: South Korea's President Lee Jae-myung has said the country won't deploy military assets that would be involved in a war, but he has indicated the country may do more to protect commercial shipping in the Middle East. Seoul had been reviewing a possible military deployment to the Strait of Hormuz, and US President Donald Trump has been highly critical of South Korea, among other countries, for not assisting in the Iran war. It was one reason given for the US scaling back military drills with South Korea in August. Natalie Whiting, ABC News.
0: ASIO Director General Mike Burgess says he wouldn't rule out the possibility Iran may want to kill prominent Jewish Australians. Nidal Mustafa reports from Canberra.
2: Speaking with radio broadcaster Neil Mitchell, the ASIO chief says he holds grave concerns an Australian citizen could be killed on shore by a foreign power. Mike Burgess says Australia continues to face an unprecedented level of threats, including state actors seeking to target Australia's Jewish community.
3: I wouldn't rule out the possibility that Iran will want to kill prominent Jewish Australians.
2: He says certain Jewish leaders have been alerted to that possibility, but there is no immediate threat currently being investigated.
0: Advocates for children within the justice system are welcoming a push to develop national standards for youth detention. The final report from a federal inquiry into the nation's youth justice system has called on the federal government to also run a national education campaign to counter what it calls inaccurate media reporting about youth crime. The government says it'll consider the recommendations made by the report. Julie Hourigan from Shine for Kids says it's a positive step.
4: The first recommendation to be acknowledging the need for structural change, and for the second recommendation to be acknowledging the need for early intervention, is a real acknowledgement that this inquiry has listened to what is working, but also what is not working and what needs to change.
0: Qantas has gone to the Fair Work Commission to stop hundreds of ground workers who handle freight and QantasLink regional flights from going on strike next week. The workers are planning a 24-hour strike in Victoria on Wednesday and on Thursday in the rest of the country. The majority of work in Qantas Freight, while a smaller group service QantasLink regional flights at Sydney Airport. The workers don't service Qantas mainline domestic or international flights or QantasLink services at other airports. The Pentagon is restarting a mandatory testing program for testosterone deficiency among US service members aged 30 and above. Defence Secretary Pete Hegseth first announced the policy in June before it was temporarily halted to allow for updates to the medical guidance. Medical professionals warn that testosterone, if prescribed inappropriately, can increase the risk of infertility and lead to other health consequences. Locally, and police say a man is in custody after an incident involving an

0: attacks on Hobart's northern suburbs today. Emergency services responded to a report of a man carrying a small axe on Main Road in Moona at about 3:45 this afternoon. He was arrested a short time later on Elizabeth Street in North Hobart. Police say no one was injured during the incident and the man remains in custody and investigations are ongoing. To sport, and the Hobart Hurricanes WBBL team has re-signed six key players ahead of this year's tournament. The reigning champions have extended the contract of Nicola Carey, while Heather Graham, Molly Strano, Lizelle Lee, Rachel Trenneman and Hayley Silver-Holmes have all penned new deals with the team. Coach Jude Coleman believes retaining the bulk of the team's local core is a major coup and that the Hurricanes can win back-to-back women's Big Bash titles.
1: We've definitely got the group that can do it, and I hope they believe it as much as I do, but it would be huge to do it with the younger group this year. So, looking forward to seeing what happens.
0: To the weather, there's a gale warning or a strong wind warning for all waters tomorrow. For the state, fine apart from showers about the west, mostly clearing during the afternoon, fresh to gusty, strong west and northwesterly winds easing during the morning. Wind easing partly cloudy for Burnie, a top of 19, it's now 15. Wind easing mostly sunny for Devonport, a top of 20, it's now 14. Mostly sunny and 23 tomorrow for Launceston, it's 13. Sunny and a top of 19 for Hobart, it's now 16.
2: It's not just Cairns missing out on their backpacker tourists. We're talking about like really essential food security and supply chain issues that this could create.
3: Cutting down backpacker numbers. It's a key pillar in the government's plan to overhaul migration. But already there's a lot of pushback from outside the city. And it's a needle in a haystack search, trying to find an underwater plane wreck or shipwreck.
4: If we do find it, it's the holy grail, and you can't describe, it's a bit like a drug. It's like once you find your first wreck, it's just their spiritual moments, especially if they're undiscovered.
3: Around Australia's coastline, there are more than 11,000, and only about a quarter of them have been found to date. Now more than 80 years on, the US government is trying to find the remains of World War II soldiers killed in a plane crash off the West Australian coast. My name's Alex Barwick. You're listening to Australia Wide, coming to you from Arinda Country in Mbantwa Alice Springs. From paddock to plate, the rising cost of diesel is pushing inflation higher and making our cost of living crisis worse. The expanding Middle East conflict has again raised supply fears, keeping farmers and freight operators up at night. It started with the conflict in Iran, but tensions have spread to the Red Sea and part of Saudi Arabia. Australia is the world's biggest importer of diesel, and the increased cost is pushing up prices for production and transportation of nearly everything. Business reporter Daniel Ziffer has been investigating the impacts on regional businesses. Dan, thanks for speaking to Australia Wide.
5: Lovely to be here.
3: Firstly, can you explain the impact of the expansion of hostilities beyond the Strait of Hormuz in terms of what that's having on fuel supply and transport?
5: Yes. So in the last couple of months, most people will have looked at a map and found the Strait of Hormuz. It's a kind of dead end, contested bit of water, very narrow. It used to help ship out about 20% to a quarter of the world's liquid fuels, being petrol as well as liquid natural gas. Now what's happened is, whilst that was shut, a pipeline across Saudi Arabia was shipping fuel, crude oil, to the Red Sea. But there's been increased fighting, and the Houthi rebels, who are backed by Iran, have now taken up a key position at essentially the gate of the Red Sea. So that waterway is contested and practically shut as well. What this has done is it's reduced the flow of crude oil, the key product that gets refined into petrol, diesel and aviation fuel. Australia relies on imports. We only find about 10% of our own juice here and then refine it at one of our two refineries. So we rely on imports. And essentially what has happened is the amount of crude oil that the world has available as supply is being reduced by this conflict again.
3: Dan, we've been covering this ongoing fuel crisis on Australia Wide since the Iran conflict began. We're talking all the way back in March. The concern was that it would linger late into the year, and that appears to be happening, and what you've just described is making things worse and more complicated. You've been speaking with farmers and regional businesses. How are they managing with these ongoing high fuel prices?
5: Well, regional Australia is particularly exposed. Not only do they have to travel greater distances, even people who are not involved in agriculture or business, the businesses that are, particularly agriculture, they're using fuel in lots of different ways. Now, people might be thinking about how much they put in the tank and the cost of that going up, but less obvious petrochemical products like urea and fertilizer that are going on practically every hectare. So all of those are going up as well as the crude oil price jumps. So I spoke to Adrian Rolls. He is a grain farmer in Young, a couple of hours inland from Wagga Wagga. He's also the chair of the Grains Committee for New South Wales Farmers. Here's what Adrian told me.
6: So it's costing us on the bottom line about 40% of our profitability. We've had increased costs on pesticides, herbicides. We've also had costs on freight.
3: Dan, you've also spoken to Container Transport Alliance Director Neil Chambers, and he says that we haven't got a fuel supply crisis, we've got a fuel cost crisis. What exactly does he mean by that?
5: What he means is that the price is going up so quickly that companies can't pass it on fast enough. That means that they are absorbing more and more costs. Now, to give you an example, I was standing with Neil near the Port of Melbourne, one of the busiest container ports in Australia, and he was discussing how the companies that move freight around ports and then they go further, distributed further from there, used to send out their fuel surcharge updates every month. So they would look at fuel costs, they would add it on top as a fee, as well as the transport fee. They're now doing that every week because the price is so dynamic and it's going up so quickly. So they're still not recouping as much as the cost is going up because they're doing it in arrears. But also what that means is what's happening is it's getting passed on to the end users faster. That's going to keep pushing inflation up, the speed of cost prices, because the higher diesel costs for transportation are essentially being transmitted through the economy more quickly.
3: So when people look to the future, when farmers, businesses, households try and manage all of this, what are people planning for, given that many are sort of past the point of hoping we're going to ride this out?
5: Well, we're going to have to get used to higher prices for a longer period of time. The heavier the transport, whether that be ships or trucks or machinery, the less likely it is that it is able to be cheaply and quickly turned into an electric vehicle. We're seeing massive shift in passenger vehicles, even by country residents, as they do the sums of how many Ks they're clocking up and the range these cars can get, price that they are, and switching over. That's a lot harder for businesses and people who have sunk costs of existing machinery that they have to fill with diesel. It is something that we are going to see into the future. We're going to have these higher costs for a lot of different reasons, not only a lack of supply, but also a lack of refinery supply. What that means is because lots of refineries have been damaged in the conflicts, and even the one of the two we have in Australia was damaged by fire earlier this year. The spread, the gap between what a barrel of crude oil costs and what a barrel of finished product costs has widened greatly. So this is known as the crack spread. It used to be about $20. That was the difference between a barrel of crude oil and a barrel of diesel. It's now closer to $70. That means the margins that the refineries can charge is going up. Everyone needs this stuff. They are screaming for it. And at the moment, they're willing to pay much higher prices for it.
3: Have we heard anything from the state or federal government at this stage around potential relief?
5: They've been asked this week about the fuel excise tax, which we have. Fuel excise is put on at the wholesale level. In the past 6 months, the government reduced it. It put essentially a discount on fuel excise that made fuel cheaper. They reduced the discount a bit and then they took it away. At this stage, they have said no, it is not coming back, although who knows what will happen in the future. When you know, if diesel gets to, as many suspect it will, if crude oil prices keep going up to, you know, closer to $150, they're well over 100 now, you know, you're going to see diesel prices with a 3 in front of it again, at which point the government might be prompted to put that discount on again. But, you know, the flip side of that is you're talking about a product that's in hot demand. Making something that's in hot demand cheaper doesn't usually help with the demand.
3: Dan, thanks so much.
5: All the best.
3: Business reporter Daniel Zipper there.
7: ABC Australia-wide.
3: Across regional Australia, farms and businesses that rely on working backpackers have raised concerns over the federal government's proposed changes to the Working Holiday Visa program. One of the key changes announced by Home Affairs Minister Tony Burke this week to reduce overall immigration numbers is the introduction of a ballot for backpackers seeking to extend their stay to a second or third year. Kaya Barry, senior lecturer at Griffith University and seasonal migrant expert, says the concerns are serious regarding worker shortages and there are real risks around food security. She spoke to reporter Brooke Tindall about how the system has been working.
8: The visa's actually been around since 1970, but in the last two decades, it's been engineered to incentivise young people coming to Australia to go out and do work in regional locations. So the obvious one that most people will try out a bit of work in is farming, so fruit and veggies in horticulture. But they also, they fill tourism and hospitality jobs in the north of the country. They do a lot of work in construction, so not just in the country, but in metro areas as well. They're really important, like part of the construction workforce. They also do a little bit of mining, a little bit of, you know, nursing and care and medical things in regional areas as well. So the visa is designed that if they go out in their first year, they go out to regional locations and work for at least 3 months in any of these specified industries, they're rewarded with a second year visa. And then if they work in their second year for at least 6 months in this specified work in regional Australia, they get a third year visa.
3: Ms. Barry says the federal government's proposed ballot system will be a real disincentive to working holidaymakers. A cap of $45,000 will be applied to those looking to stay a second year, down from the $57,000 who qualified this year, while those seeking a third year will be capped at $5,000, down from $31,000 this year.
8: On the surface, they want to cap the second and third year backpacker numbers. And so the idea would be that you go out, you come to Australia, you do 3 months of, you know, heavy, low-paid farming work, and then go into a ballot to see if you would then get a second year visa. I just can't see that. That sort of disincentivises people to actually take that risk and go and do it.
3: Ms. Barry is particularly worried about smaller farms around the country.
8: Farming is a seasonal job. It's really hard to plan when you need the work, when weather's going to be favourable or not. And so you do need some kind of ready-to-go mechanism, which is what the backpacker visa provides, to actually fill these kinds of smaller labour source needs across the country. And this happens all across the country in regional and rural Australia. So it's not just, you know, Cairns missing out on their backpacker tourists. We're talking about like really essential food security and supply chain issues that this could create.
3: Kaya Barry, senior lecturer at Griffith University, speaking to Brooke Tindall. Some in the horticulture industry say they're baffled by the plan, especially if it's meant to be about addressing the housing shortage. Head of Citrus Australia, Nathan Hancock, told reporter Lua Ikenasio he wants more details.
9: We're in competition for these roles. Other countries have similar programs, and there are options for people that are looking for a working holiday that may be turned off by the fact that it's a 3 to 4 month wait, and that's just not good enough. I think there's also a lot of confusion around how the capping and ballot system in a 2 and 3 year working holiday maker visa is meant to help with productivity. Really frustrating to see that working holiday makers haven't been carved out of this number and are not included in the net overseas migration number, and we just don't see a need for it.
3: And Nathan Hancock says there are already ramifications for the industry.
9: Harvest is about to start in 2 weeks, and this just creates more angst and more concern for all of those industries that would normally rely on workers at this time. We don't have a clear understanding of what the likelihood of getting these people in time is. At the moment, the risk is very, very high that we're going to be severely impacted.
3: While unveiling the government's migration overhaul, Tony Burke also announced that agriculture will be a priority for skilled visa processing despite the caps. The dairy sector welcomed this news, but again, Australian Dairy Farmers President Ben Bennett also expressed frustration around the current backlog of applications and said consultation with sectors affected should have been done better.
10: We should be engaging with each other to develop these policies, which is pretty integral for, particularly for agriculture, but for all sectors really, as opposed to this sort of top-down we know best. We've got this sort of situation where he's created a delay in the pipeline. Farmers have put up money, and you know, good money, like $10,000 per person plus. You put that money up, you pay it up front. It takes months to go through the process, and he's created a bottleneck from 3 months ago. How are we going to deal with this? Like, these people are needed in the system. So yes, he's made it back to being a priority, but we're now 3 months behind. So we need these workers now, and particularly the croppers. We've been planning this for months. And he gets on there on the national stage and says, oh, well, we've been organising this since February. Come on, mate.
3: Australian Dairy Farmers President Ben Bennett speaking to reporter Annie Brown there. My name's Alex Barwick. You're listening to Australia Wide. Now take a guess at how many underwater plane wrecks and shipwrecks there are around Australia. Maybe a few hundred? Well, there's actually more than 11,000, and only about a quarter of them have been found. The rest are known to have been shot down or sunk, often with the loss of many lives, but they've never been located. Some are also war graves dating back to World War II, and even though it's been more than 80 years, the US government is still trying to find the remains of the soldiers killed so they can be repatriated. Broome-based reporter Erin Park has this story.
11: Here we go.
4: Lower this thing over.
12: It's a sunny day on the ocean off Broome as retired military pilot Jim Miles prepares to launch a side scanner off the back of his boat.
11: See you later, little fella. Hopefully you find an aeroplane.
4: The catamaran is my dream to sail around the world, and also it's a great platform for looking for wrecks. And this is a wreck I've been searching for well over 15 years now.
12: What is this crashed aircraft that you've been searching for?
4: Well, it's a pretty special and significant aircraft. It's a big American B-24A Liberator, which is, at the time, was one of the biggest aircraft on Earth.
12: The plane was shot down by Japanese fighter planes in March 1942, just 7 minutes after takeoff, killing around 20 US servicemen. Only one survived, a soldier from Oklahoma who swam 33 hours to shore and staggered into the Broome airbase naked, sunburnt and close to collapse. His account, along with photos and flight records from that day, has narrowed down the search zone for the archaeologists, historians and volunteers like Jim Miles who have been working for decades to find the sunken aircraft.
4: If we do find it, well, it's the holy grail, and you can't describe, it's a bit like a drug. It's like once you find your first wreck, it's just their spiritual moments, especially if they're undiscovered.
12: Last month, his data was utilised as a separate and more official search got underway, with a US military agency contracting Sydney-based maritime archaeologist Jane Mitchell to undertake a two-week expedition.
13: They have a general philosophy that, you know, nobody gets left behind from any US service personnel that have gone to war and missing in action, so there's always searches going on. So we were tasked with going out to having another look for it. It is a needle in a haystack kind of scenario.
12: Weather and tides held up searching for days at a time, but the crew were able to cover around 15 square kilometres of seabed.
13: We didn't find it this time, but at least we kind of know, we know now where it's not. So no result is still a result, I guess.
12: US authorities have told the ABC they'll continue funding search efforts for as long as it takes to find what remains of those killed, collaborating with the WA Maritime Museum and volunteers to continue narrowing down the location. Ross Anderson is the curator of maritime heritage at the museum and has been involved with previous searches for the Liberator. He says the WA Maritime Museum is working closely with the American authorities.
14: That was carrying somewhere, I think, between The number's not exactly known because it was kind of a chaotic wartime a bit, and there was a lot of wounded servicemen. So, but we think at least 19 and perhaps up to 27 people. And so because that had so many people on board, that's of real interest, particularly to the United States Defense Missing Persons and POW Accounting Agency, that they really want to try and find these sites where there's potentially that remains personnel still on board. It's a sensitive subject, and a lot of the impetus to bring closure to people, to lay, you know, these souls to rest, to know where the site is and to manage it. So it's always the paramount thing with particularly the military wrecks, is to locate the personnel and lay them to rest and respect their sacrifice.
3: Is it actually a thing that human remains can survive for all of those years? Is it sort of bones that in the past have lasted all that time underwater?
14: Definitely, yes. And, you know, what we do know about shipwrecks and aircraft is particularly where those any human remains, just like any organic remains like timber or leather, bone, especially if it's buried in the seabed and it's waterlogged, it can last a very long time.
15: Let's go left another 3 degrees.
12: Jim Miles, aboard his catamaran in the waters off Broome, is happy to dedicate his time and resources to trying to solve the mystery.
4: This is the Starfish side scan sensor. It looks like a piece of rubber shaped in a star, actually, which is what we tow behind the boat to look for things on the seabed.
12: How effective a tool do you find it?
4: Oh, it's really good. So I found a bow fighter off Cable Beach, which this basically found.
12: For him and other volunteer wreck hunters, the search for the missing Liberator is more than just a hobby.
4: Oh, I love it. And I mean, most of these searches I do result in nothing. I don't find them. But there is definitely family descendants right now waiting to learn of the final resting place of their families. So that's the main reason.
3: Retired military pilot Jim Miles ending that story from Erin Park. And finally, on Australia-wide, we head to my hometown of Alice Springs. Western Urundah man Tim McNamara says he felt like a nobody as he struggled with alcohol addiction. But thanks to his tenacity and a rehabilitation program, he's turned his life around to become a respected mentor and traditional leader in his community. Now, as rehab services face overwhelming demand across Central Australia, Tim is sharing his story to inspire other Indigenous men to break the cycle and take ownership of their future. Victoria Ellis has the story.
16: In Central Australia, the path to leadership often demands a hard look at where you've been. For Tim Japarula McNamara, a Western Urundah man from Hermannsburg, taking control of his life meant stepping up as a cultural mentor and facing up to his past.
17: I'm from Hermannsburg. I was born in Hermannsburg and Western Urundah man and good leader of my families today. Now, I am talking about my journey.
16: A decade ago, Tim's life was spiralling. Heavy drinking led to contact with the law, and eventually a court order sent him to the Central Australian Aboriginal Alcohol Programs Unit, also known as CAPU, in Alice Springs.
17: I was really struggling with my life. Related to alcohol was really bad for my life. And I got into trouble so many times, drink and drive, domestic violence, and all sort of things that related to alcohol for my life. I wasn't doing really good.
16: Tim completed his first stay at CAPU, but back home, old influences pulled him toward familiar roads. Realising that court mandates weren't enough, he made a decision that changed everything. He referred himself back into the program.
17: It wasn't anybody's choice. It was my choice to go back into things that I wanted to be, the man who I want to be. A leader, a cultural man, and storyteller. Before, I was just nothing. I was just nobody. But now, everybody's now me.
16: For Tim, walking away from alcohol wasn't just about sobriety. It was about finding true freedom and reconnecting with his cultural responsibilities.
17: Freedom means that you are men in charge for everything that you needed. Not to take the wrong choice, you're taking the right choice. We need to continue to do these things as a man, as an Aboriginal man.
16: Today, Tim passes on traditional knowledge to young men in his community, teaching them how to make spears and boomerangs. But across the Northern Territory, the demand for services like Kapu far outstrips the space available. Chief Executive Damien Coates says the facility dealt with over 700 referrals in the last financial year, but there weren't enough beds.
18: We're a 20-male facility and a 9-female facility. We can stretch it a bit more to be, in essence, to 25, but we're not funded for 25, so that's a real juggling act. There's just not enough room or time in the year to get as many people that are referring in an 8-week program here, plus being understanding of individuals that need a longer stay here to really have the best opportunity of recovery. A lot of people can get quite down and upset and overwhelmed by the volume of issues that are out there. And sometimes it's good to hear the other side, where people have been at rock bottom and they've changed their whole life and they've come out the other side. It's an inspiration. It's a catalyst for change.
16: Stories of recovery rarely make the front page. But for Tim Joparula McNamara, stepping into the light is the only way to show the next generation what's possible.
17: I am really proud man that I wasn't before now. And now I'm a leader of my families and community and tribal leader. Everybody calls me for what they need to the land and connection. Isn't that amazing? To be a leader, you got to do these things and to be a man you want to be. Arrernte man. Western Arrernte man.
3: Western Arrernte man Tim McNamara speaking with reporter Victoria Ellis. And that's Australia Wide for today. My name's Alex Barwick. Thanks to the program's producer, Alex Hyman, and thanks so much for your company.

0: Good evening, ABC News with Lucy Shannon. Premier Jeremy Rockliffe says the federal government's reforms to backpacker visas will be disastrous for Tasmania. Federal Immigration Minister Tony Burke yesterday announced a suite of reforms to put downward pressure on net overseas migration, including addressing visa overstayers. It included reducing the number of backpacker workers applying to stay for a second year from 57,000 down to 45,000 and a significant cut in third-year backpackers. Mr. Rockliffe says he's concerned about the impact on the state's rural industries.
1: Well, they will be disastrous for Tasmania, and I cannot say it any other way. We will have fruit rotting on the vines when we don't have people to pick it.
0: The Bureau of Meteorology says Tasmanians can expect a windy weekend with wind gusts of up to 100 kilometres an hour expected in some parts of the state. The Bureau's issued a severe weather warning for damaging winds forecast from this evening to Sunday evening for large parts of the state. Senior meteorologist Matthew Thomas says winds will increase by Sunday afternoon when conditions will be at the windiest, hottest and driest.
2: Damaging winds expected this evening, overnight, and redeveloping on Sunday, where they'll combine with some warm and dry air off the continent, which will push down over Tasmania and lead to elevated fire dangers.
0: The Department of Foreign Affairs and Trade says it holds grave concerns for 34 unaccounted Australians who went missing following the recent flash flooding on the Nepal-Tibet border. DFAT says it's continuing to provide support to the missing Australians' family members and is committed to accounting for them. More than 6,000 people are missing following the disaster, while more than 1,400 people are confirmed to have died. Motorists are being urged to shop around for the best price for fuel as the war in the Middle East continues to restrict supply. Prices for both petrol and diesel have soared across the country in the past week in response to increased fighting in the Middle East. Some capital cities have recorded increases of up to 20 cents a litre for petrol, while diesel prices have pushed well above pre-war levels. Peter Khoury from the NRMA says prices can differ greatly across petrol stations.
3: There are still bargains around the country, depending on where you live. It's really important that people don't fill up at the first service station they see, because there are pretty much bargains in just about every neighbourhood. We know that the spread between the cheapest and the most expensive in most of the capital cities is around 40 cents a litre.
0: A boy accused of being involved in an attack on a crocodile at the Perth Zoo has pleaded not guilty and been granted bail. David Webber reports.
4: The 16-year-old was charged after the crocodile was allegedly hit with a metal pole on Sunday night. Appearing in Perth Children's Court, the teenager has pleaded not guilty to trespass, being cruel to an animal, and property damage offences. He's also pleaded not guilty to unrelated damage offences and a charge of assault. It's alleged he threw rocks at someone in August. He has pleaded guilty to other charges of property damage, trespass, and failing to appear in court. The teenager has been granted bail but will be in the care of the Department of Communities. He's scheduled to be back in court next month.
0: A blanket ban with some exemptions is being seen as a better approach to regulating smart glasses. The Coalition's offering its broad support as the government considers banning smart glasses in Commonwealth workplaces, while the technology is already outlawed in some individually controlled council facilities across the country. Head of the University of New South Wales Public Interest Law and Tech Initiative, Associate Professor Catherine Kemp, says a holistic approach would be more effective.
5: You need to be able to approach it broadly, but bear in mind there are other considerations and interests. For example, people who might have a severe vision impairment who are really assisted by certain types of smart glasses, and we don't want a ban that is so broad that we don't allow those beneficial uses.
0: To the weather for tomorrow, there's a gale warning or a strong wind warning for all coastal and inland waters. For the state, fine apart from showers about the west, mostly clearing during the afternoon. Fresh to strong and gusty west to northwesterly winds. Wind easing partly cloudy for Burnie, a top of 19. It's now 14. Devonport, wind easing mostly sunny, a top of 20. It's 13. Mostly sunny, 23 for Launceston. Mostly sunny, a top of 19 for Hobart. It's now 15. ABC News.
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7: Hello, it's lovely to have your company. It is quiz hour, so let's do this. Give me a call now and play the quiz with me, 1-300-800-222. If you're the first caller, you'll get a prize, an instant prize, just because you're our first caller. It's how we roll. It's how we roll. While we play the quiz tonight with some fun trivia, tell me your driver's license story. Let's talk about that. Who taught you? How'd your lessons go? How'd your test go? What do you remember? How soon after did you either get your first car, or whose car did you drive right after you got your license? And if you don't drive, you don't have a driver's license, that's cool. Tell me about that too. While we play the National Weekend Evenings Quiz. Alrighty, I give you a chance to get to your phone and call 1-300-800-222 while Janis Joplin plays. We hear Me and My Bobby McGee.
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Janis Joplin there with me and Bobby McGee for our mixtape hour. Gave you a few minutes there to get to your phone, give me a call, and it's all right. I reckon we can do better. I reckon we can do better. My phone boxy thing isn't flashing as much as I'd like it to. So come on, give me a call. Let's play the quiz. 1-300-800-222 and talk about driver's license stories. So for you who taught you, what do you remember, basically? What was it like getting your driver's license? If you don't drive, you don't have a driver's license, that's cool. We can talk about that too. Maybe you're too young. Maybe you're like a very dear friend of mine who was just never interested, only ever wanted to use public transport and walk, hasn't even gotten on a plane, hasn't even left the country. I have a dear friend that, and even with a phone, got a phone, but really not doing this. No mobile phone for me. So your driver's license stories. Let's do this while we play the weekend evenings quiz. 1-300-800-222. I remember I don't remember my story vividly. I remember an aspect of my story vividly, my driver's license story vividly, in that my car arrived, or I had my car before I got my P's. I don't know at the time if mum was trying to incentivize me or to torture me. That is yet to be decided till this day. I remember coming home and there's this cute little white Daihatsu Charade, like a 1992 or a 94 model. Absolutely loved that car. And it was sitting there shiny and ready to go. And I'm like, what's this? And she's like, this is your car. I went, but I don't have my license yet. She's like, exactly, go get it. And I went, you're so mean. But I was definitely determined, I'll tell you that. And I think the thing I found the most challenging was reverse parking. That was the tricky thing. Other than that, around the suburbs was all right. My lessons were okay. First started lessons with mum. That was a disaster because we just end up, you know, screaming at each other in Arabic. It was very hilarious and done with lots of love, but we weren't getting anywhere. So she finally paid for lessons and that helped. That helped. But I do remember when I did get my driver's license, I was so excited to drive my new car. So that's me. What about you? 1-300-800-222. What's your driver's license story? While we play the

0: Our first caller and instant winner is Alex in Brunswick. Alex, hello and congratulations. First caller tonight.
1: Hello. Thank you.
0: Instant winner. A book coming your way. Yay.
1: Oh, awesome. Yeah. That sounds great.
0: Yeah. So tell me about, do you have a driver's license story?
1: It's less a driver's license story and more a learning to drive story.
0: Go.
1: First time ever kind of in a car. Mm-hmm. My dad decided that, hey, we're going to go pick some stuff up from Northcote. So three suburbs over, random kind of drive, never before driven, all the way from Brunswick to Northcote on the very tiny one-way streets and such, playing chicken. Would not recommend, but clearly I'm alive today, so... It worked out.
0: Alex, you were thrown in the deep end.
1: Yeah, trial by fire.
0: Trial by fire. You got there. Do you remember how you felt?
1: I was honestly terrified, which was possibly a good thing because that way I was like, okay, cool, we're going to go at about 5 kilometres an hour and hopefully not hit anything.
0: And how was your dad through this? If it was his idea for you to just jump in, let's do this, rather than, all right, we're going to have a lesson, I am imagining that he was actually pretty cool.
1: He was quite stressed about it, I'll be real. hoping. And in fact, once we got there, he was like, cool, I'm driving home. So I don't think he enjoyed that experience. And I think he learned from that experience because I then learned how to drive with my mum from then on.
0: So not only did he throw you into the deep end, he threw himself. and he's like, yeah, okay, I've done that. That's enough. Oh, wow. Yep. That's great. Oh, my goodness. What an awesome story, Alex. All right, let's hit the quiz. Our first question for tonight, and I'll just remind you, it doesn't matter whether you get this right or wrong because you're getting a prize nonetheless. All right. In which European country would you find Lake Bled, B-L-E-D?
1: B-L-E-D. Mm-hmm. Okay. I'm going to guess and say Poland because...
0: Ooh. Yeah, go. Oh, well.
1: Yeah. Spelling, vaguely, I've never heard of the particular lake, so I'm going to take a stab in the dark.
0: It is a good stab. Unfortunately, it's not the right one, but it is a good one nonetheless. Alex, don't go anywhere. I'm popping you on hold. Joe's going to take down your details so we can send you a book as your first caller prize. Let him know what genres you like and we'll see what we can find.
1: Cool. Thank you so much.
0: Thanks a lot, Alex. Have a great night. Jenny and Jack are in Mayfield. Hi.
2: Hi, Serene.
0: Hey, Jenny. Very well. Hi, Jack.
3: Hey, Serene. How are you?
0: Very well, thank you. Jenny, let's start with you. Driver's license or anything around in that vicinity story?
2: Well, I was, I'm older than probably most of your listeners. So we're talking about the 70s. Mm-hmm. In fact, the early 70s. And my dad and his really good mate actually... Back in those days, you could have, they were called, beach buggies.
0: Yep.
2: But often they'd have Volkswagen motors and they welded it up in the backyard. And we used to go to it's become a national park now, but by necessity, really, because it became probably too popular. But we used to go camping there every... opportunity like Christmas, Easter.
0: Yeah.
2: And so when I was still at high school, my dad started to teach me how to drive this beach buggy. And that was my first experience driving. Yeah.
0: What do you remember? How was it?
2: I was pretty, there was no one else around.
0: Yeah.
2: I reckon I was reasonably confident, but I have to say, when I actually got my learner's permit when I was still in high school, I learned to drive then in the Land Cruiser, which
0: Oh wow, that's not a beach buggy.
2: No.
0: Jack, what about you?
3: Nothing as exciting as that. Well, I do remember the first time my mother handed down a car to me, an old Austin Lancer, and
2: Like a Maori major.
3: Maori, yeah. I jumped in the car with a mate of mine. And he said, all right, I'll take you driving. He was a couple of years older than me. And we drove up the road. And it was the first time I'd ever been in the car ever. And we just went careering up the road at 1,000 miles an hour.
0: Jack!
3: When we got up, I pulled up into this road and he said, pull on the handbrake. He said, get out. He got in the car. He said, there's no way in the world you're driving back home.
0: I was about to say, this is why we don't get people just a couple of years older than us to teach us how to drive.
2: Yeah, exactly.
0: That is crazy. Oh, awesome. All right, to the quiz.
2: Before we move on, can I just say something?
0: Go.
2: You played that song by Janis Joplin, mm-hmm. who you love, and I have three chickens in my backyard, and they've got names, of course. One of them is Bobby McGee, is Brownie McGee, and the other is Bronte McGee.
0: Nice. So
2: I think that's pretty.
0: Yeah, it's relevant, timely, for sure, after playing the song. Nice, Jenny. All right, in which European country would you find Lake Bled? It is not Poland.
2: Honestly. But
0: that's not a bad.
2: No idea. And, you know, we're not after a prize. We just want to ring up and have a chat. Lake Bled. Is it
0: B-L-E-D.
3: In Europe.
2: Jack, I think I'm going to guess Romania. What do you think?
3: Is there a country in Romania nowadays?
2: Probably not. I'm going to guess Romania.
0: Oh, dear. Unfortunately, it is not Romania, although Romania, yes, is still a country. Oh. But again, not a bad guess. Really lovely to speak with you, though, Jenny and Jack. Good on you.
3: See you, sorry.
0: Have a great night. All the best with the, was it chicks? No.
2: Oh, chickens. I get an egg a day, and it's the first time I've ever had chickens. In the and I'm so excited.
0: Enjoy them. Thanks a lot. Have a great evening. Dennis is in Kirrawee. Hey there, Dennis.
4: Well, Serene, Matty, how are you again?
0: I am doing wonderfully, Dennis.
4: And thank you. I said to Joe, thank you for playing Janis Joplin. I said, I now can die and go to heaven.
0: Oh, my. She's got some fans, doesn't she?
4: I said to Joe, you better watch it on YouTube. It's the most fantastic clip. Anyway, enough of all that.
0: Tell me about your driver. Do you have a driver's license story?
4: Do I? Yes. The previous lady said she's probably the oldest. Well, I'm the oldest. I'm sorry to tell you, darling. I was born in 1940, so I got my license in 1957.
0: Wow.
4: At the age of 17.
0: Yep.
4: And my father, lovely patient man he was, took me out, and of course I kept on saying, I know how to drive, Dad. And he really got stuck in. I mean, he set a few objectives, which I've never ever heard him say ever.
0: Mm-hmm.
4: He was such a good man, but I brought out the worst in him, unfortunately. So he said, I'll never teach you, you're going to get lessons. So I got lessons, and I had my license up till I was 82 or 83. I'm 86, so with my poor vision now, I can't drive, so I had to surrender my license.
0: Mm-hmm.
4: So it was a lovely memory of my good old patient father who deserved to be medalled many times.
0: It's always it's wonderful when, you know, a child can kind of reflect and you know, we give our parents a hard time. And
4: now, this question of yours.
0: Yeah, what do you reckon? European country would you, so in which European country would you find Lake Bled? It's not Romania and it's not Poland.
4: Well, my first thought, it was Norway.
0: Oh, it's not Norway, unfortunately.
4: I have no idea.
0: We're sort of all playing in.
4: Do you know what I mean?
0: Yeah. We'll get there. Someone knows it. Good on you, Dennis. Really good to talk to you.
4: You too, Serene. Lovely to talk. Bye.
0: Bye. Betty's in Dapto. Hi, Betty.
5: Hello, Serene. How are you?
0: I'm really well, thank you. Do you have a driver's license story for me?
5: Oh, sorry. I got my license when I was 18. I learned to drive on my brother-in-law's car, and the policeman who took me to get my license was sort of someone I knew very well, which I wasn't happy about, but he was... I went to school with his son and what have you. Anyway, Adrian worked out that I was driving for...
6: 67 years,
5: and I was never, ever asked for my licence or ever had a mark against my licence.
0: Wow, clean bill, huh?
5: Yep.
0: Wowzers, wowzers.
5: I handed my licence in for the same reason that the last gentleman said I got macular degeneration and I couldn't see well enough and I wasn't going to risk having it.
0: Yeah, it's not worth the risk.
5: Yeah, so I put my licence in, but Adrian drives around for us.
0: Oh, I was going to ask, Adrian's driving around. Oh, that's good.
5: Yeah.
0: Nice, good one. Great story. And well done you. Very, very, like a stellar driving record, Betty. I don't know if anyone can beat that. Wowzers.
5: Oh, well. I drove a lot on bush roads too. I wasn't driving in.
0: So you've never gotten a parking ticket, a speeding ticket, a running a red light, a turning like, you know, running a stop sign, nothing?
5: No, not one.
0: Amazing. Amazing. Did you ever then teach anyone did you give driving lessons to anyone?
5: No.
0: No?
6: What about Wendy?
5: Oh, no, Wendy learned to drive. She's more or less learned herself to drive. That's my daughter. But we were living on the farm then and we had an old Vanguard ute and she learned to drive it and she used to drive herself down to the school bus and back if I was at work or whatever. So she learned to drive herself on the farm too.
0: Well, who taught Wendy? Betty, how did she learn to drive?
5: Oh, she more or less taught herself.
0: Oh, okay.
5: Yes, she used to drive down through our neighbour's paddock and leave the old Vanguard at the neighbour's gate and get on the bus and go into Young to school.
0: Does she have a stellar...
5: We sound like bushwhackers.
0: Not at all. Does she have a good record like a mum?
5: Yes, I think so, but she's had a couple of things for driving fast.
0: Okay.
5: Recently, yes. She's a bit lady-footed.
0: I'm sure it's not that fast, maybe just over the limit slightly. All right, Betty and Adrian, to the quiz. In which European country would you find Lake Bled? We've ruled out Poland, Romania and Norway.
6: B-L-E-D. Is that the name?
0: I didn't catch that.
6: Bled. Is it Bled, B-L-E-D?
0: Yes, it is. B-L-E-D, Adrian Bled.
5: Would it be Holland?
0: So we've ruled out Poland, Romania and Norway. They're wrong.
6: Let's go Switzerland. That's a good one.
5: Switzerland.
0: Unfortunately, no, it's not Switzerland. All good, though. Betty, Adrian, it's always such a pleasure to talk to you, popping you on hold as usual, Betty.
5: Yes, thank you. Will I sack him, Serene?
0: Look. We'll give him another go.
5: Righto.
0: Maybe. We'll do a 3 strikes. Oh, I don't know. Let me think on it, Betty.
5: Righto.
0: Yeah, have a good night. Bye, Adrian.
5: Bye.
0: Bye-bye. Hugo and Dad in Erskineville, hello.
7: Hello, good evening.
0: Hello, good evening to you. Tell me, you have a driver's licence. Tell me your driver's licence story.
7: I do have a story. So I learned to drive about 3 years ago now. So I had the L plate slapped on the back.
0: Okay.
7: And for anyone that knows the Sydney Park lights, it was just around the time they changed it from 50 to 40. Oh. And steamed through there with the L plates on. Big cameras flashing. So a bit of an argument point between me and Dad now whether whose fault it is, given that he was my supervising driver at the time.
0: Ah. Interesting. Yeah, but you're not... Nah, it's you.
7: Yeah, I think it probably is me, but I like to put a bit of blame.
0: Oh, I'd do the same. Oh, absolutely. If I was in your position, I'd be doing the exact same thing, for sure. But like, yeah. Well, you know, I'm the one on my P's.
7: Exactly. I thought he should be aware of everything at all times.
0: That's right. You've got to do this. What do you think this is? I need. And plus, hang on. You're on your P's.

0: Dad's there too. Hi, Dad.
1: Thank you for that.
0: Is
1: Dad disagrees. Dad says it's definitely the ill-played driver's fault.
0: Sure, Dad would, for sure, of course. And if I was Dad, I'd be saying the same thing. Oh, gosh. All right, do either of you know which European country you'd find Lake Bled in? We have ruled out four so far: Poland, Romania, Norway, and Switzerland.
1: Lake Bled is in Slovenia.
0: It is in Slovenia. Nice work, Hugo and Dad. Good one. Slovenia is correct. And we're off. Finally, we have moved past the first question. What's the capital of Slovenia?
1: Oh, trust, is it? We've got some others in the room.
0: Go.
1: Ljubljana?
0: Yeah, it is. Ljubljana is correct. Very good. I thought we might have gotten stuck on that one again, but we did not. What's the name of the electorate represented by Prime Minister Anthony Albanese?
1: Graila.
0: Say again, sorry?
1: I think it's Graila.
0: It is, correct. Graila's right. Who played the chief in the 1960s TV series Get Smart?
1: I need you for this one, Dad. It's a bit before my time too, I'm afraid. The chief in Get Smart.
0: Yeah. Oh, man. See, I know it, but I wouldn't be able to do the chief.
1: No, I think we're...
0: You've got a brain trust there too, don't you? No one? No? No one's jumping in?
1: They're looking stumped as well, I'm surprised.
0: We'll pass it on.
1: Yes, I think so.
0: Yeah? All right. Hey, well done on our Slovenia questions and really getting us into the quiz tonight. Really good to talk to you and play the quiz with you, Hugo and Dad.
1: Awesome. Thanks
0: All right.
1: for having us.
0: Have yourselves a good night. Good on you. We are playing the National Weekend Evenings quiz. The question we're up to, who played the chief in the 1960s TV series Get Smart? If you know the answer, you've got to call and play the quiz with me, 1-300-800-222.
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0: We are playing the Weekend Evenings quiz and we're also hearing your driver's license stories, some good ones on the text line. Liz says, I remember my biggest problem was reaching the pedals as I was so small and legs so short, it was very difficult. Texter says, I remember back in 1978 going to pass my L plate to get my P. I was in school uniform and it was raining, but then I noticed the guy with the clipboard responsible for passing me was left-handed. Being left-handed myself, I had him so engaged with the travesties of being left-handed, he noticed nothing and passed me with flying colours. James in Murrurundi says, I almost backed into a person when starting my test in a Perth driving centre. I thought I was done for sure. The test continued. At the end, the assessor said something like, you redeemed yourself on the freeway part of the test. To this day, I think of it every time I'm in a car park. Oh my goodness, nice one. Keep those stories coming and better yet, while we play the quiz 1-300-800-444. Tony's in Penshurst. Hey there, Tony.
10: Hello, Serene. Yes, it brings down nightmares of when I learned to drive.
0: Oh, no. Why?
10: Well, neither of my parents drove.
0: Say again,
10: so
0: sorry?
10: Basically, neither of my parents drove a car.
0: Okay.
10: So I basically had to just get professional lessons. And back then, there's no 120 hours or anything. It was literally, once you passed your test, so it took me a few times, and, 15, 20 hours of lessons, and got my license after a couple of failed attempts, and then I'm driving. Literally.
0: Why was that a nightmare?
10: Well, not having the parents. I literally had no practice. I literally just drove with the instructor and then got my license and literally, 12 months, I just drive by myself.
0: Whose car did it?
10: Yeah, it was me.
0: It was you. So you didn't have a car. So your parents didn't drive, so you didn't have a car. So did you?

0: save up.
1: I had to get a car, yeah.
0: That's right.
1: Our first car was a Commodore, and literally...
0: A Commodore?
1: I just drove. I was the chauffeur. I was the Uber driver back then.
0: Of course you were.
1: And then I decided a few years later, I'll get a manual. I had a couple of hours of lessons in a manual, and then the week after, I picked up a new manual car. That wasn't good either.
0: What?
1: I think I had a whiplash for all the kangaroo hops. It was a different type of manual. Because I only had 2 hours of lessons in the manual.
0: Tony, so you're learning on the job, basically.
1: Basically, yes. Or, stressing on the job. All
0: hey,
1: fun, though.
0: When you got your license, so not the manual stuff, when you got your license, because obviously you know, your parents didn't drive and didn't have a car, were you, how quickly after getting your license did you have a car?
1: Well, we literally had to buy a car. So literally the week after, my parents and I went shopping for a car.
0: So it wasn't too long after.
1: No. So literally when we got the car, they said, oh, let's go for a drive.
0: And the rest is history. Then it was take us here, take us there, bring us. And it's usually the other way around, right? We're usually, that's it. Nice
1: well,
0: one, Tony.
1: Even worse now, my wife doesn't drive. So luckily my two daughters, they're going to be learning from me. So one's already got her license and the young one's got her L's. I've got another 120 plus hours to go.
0: Oh, Tony, this sounds like it's just in your destiny. That's it. Like
1: it
0: just
1: must
0: being
1: be,
0: with people.
1: Yes. I should be a professional driving instructor,
0: that's
1: I
0: it.
1: Think.
0: That's it. Another calling there, Tony. All right. To the quiz. Do you know who played the chief in the 1960s TV series Get Smart?
1: I do. It was one of those shows I grew up with as a little kid. And so the chief would have been Edward Platt.
0: That's the one. Nice work, Tony. Edward Platt is correct. Name this song and the band or artist performing it. Take a listen.
1: That would be ELO Telephone Line. No, it's not Telephone Line, is it?
0: It's not.
1: No. That's okay, Serene.
0: Oh,
1: have a good night.
0: I like poor, but well, look.
1: I always jump in. I jump in too quick.
0: It's all good, but you've helped the net. It is ELO, so that helps the next person. Good job,
1: thanks,
0: Tony.
1: Serene.
0: Take care. Talk soon. Bye. Jenny's in Glenbrook. Hey, Jenny.
2: Hello, Serene. How are you?
0: I'm well, thank you. Do you have a driver's license story for me?
2: Well, I do, and I've got a driver's license about not having a driver's license.
0: All right, that's it. With those were two. I'm like, if you don't have one, cool. Let's talk about that.
2: Well, yes, I got my learner's permit back in 1977, and I've held a learner's permit for 50 years.
0: Oh, okay. Stop? Why'd you want to stop there?
2: Well, I did go for my license back in 1986, and I have had several lessons. I didn't pass, of course. And I tried again later in life, and I've tried a few times, but unfortunately, look, my anxiety levels, I know you get that's normal, but they're very, very...
0: For you, it's quite significant.
2: Yes,
0: yep.
2: Yes.
0: Yep.
2: But I have to laugh now because, you know, I'm 66 now, and I've kept
0: still
2: my...
0: Still got your L's.
2: Permit.
0: Yep.
2: I'm going to make the Guinness Book of Records.
0: That's it. But so... you've got your L's. Are you?
2: Yes.
0: Do you drive?
2: I don't now.
0: Okay.
2: No. I've given up, but I keep it for ID. But even that got a bit embarrassing because when you're lining up to go into a club or whatever, and everyone's got their license out, the learner's permit's a different colour, so everyone knows I'm on my learner's. I have a bit of a chuckle.
0: I reckon you should hold it with pride, Jenny.
2: You never know.
0: That's
2: one
0: it.
2: Day.
0: It's different. It's like, you guys are all the regulars with all the driver's license. I've still got my L's. Beat that.
2: Yeah. Maybe Tony can teach me how to
0: that's
2: drive
0: it.
2: While he's teaching his daughter.
0: It's his destiny. I reckon that's perfect, Jenny. Good on you.
2: Yeah.
0: All right. I'm going to play that little piece of music again. I'm after the name of the song and the band or artist performing it. We know it's ELO. I just said Electric Light Orchestra. Just need the name of the song. Here's the bit.
2: But that's Livin' Thing.
3: It's a Livin' Thing.
0: Journey, Living Thing by ELO is correct. Nice work.
2: Thank you.
0: How many syllables does a traditional haiku contain?
2: Oh, haiku. Syllables. Isn't there a pattern to it? Like syllables, like, is that what you mean? Like the haiku's five syllables?
0: There's a structure. Yeah. Yep.
2: Yes.
0: So what's the total? That's right. So how many?
2: All up.
0: Yeah, all up.
2: I think it's.
0: So what's, what's like, it uses a syllable like, structure. What, how many total? Yeah.
2: Okay. I think it's. So 3, 3, 3, 2, 2. I'm sort of a bit confused. I know what it is, but like, do you want me to add them up or is it like just the name? How many?
0: No, okay. I basically want the total number. Yeah.
2: Okay.
0: Total number of syllables, basically.
2: Okay, so 1, 2, 3, 8. Oh, I'm going to get confused here. So 5, 9, 1, 3. Oh, look, I'm totally confused. I'll leave it for someone else. I'll say all up there's 1, 2, 3, 4, 5, 6, 9, 10 syllables.
0: A little bit. It's a bit higher. Good on you, Jenny.
2: All right. Yeah. That's okay.
0: Nice to talk to you and play the quiz with you.
2: All right. No worries.
0: Have
2: Thank
0: a good
2: you,
0: night.
2: Serene.
0: Bye, Jenny. Bye. Rod's in Brisbane. Hi, Rod.
3: Hi.
0: Hello. Tell me about your driver's license story.
3: I'm a bad dad. I always set my clocks 5 minutes fast. And my daughter went for a driving test and was driving through a school zone and she thought it was after 4 o'clock, but it was just before 4 o'clock. And so she didn't pass a driving test.
0: Hey, Rod. You're just a little bit distant. I'm just wondering, I can hear you, but I need to really focus to hear you. Can you hear me okay?
3: Yeah, I can hear you okay.
0: All right. Just wondering if you can, if you could bring, okay. I don't know, if the, are you on, am I on speaker?
3: Yeah, you're on speaker.
0: Do you mind taking me off speaker?
3: Unless you,
0: not if you're driving, of course, and just.
4: Okay, how's that?
0: Amazing. Holy moly. That's perfect.
4: Sorry.
0: No. All good. That was, complete 180. All right, go ahead. I'll ask you to start again.
4: Okay, so I'm a bad dad. Because of a business colleague, I always set my clocks in my car and on my wrist. I always set it 5 minutes fast.
0: Okay.
4: And so the car that my daughter was doing her driving test in had the clock set 5 minutes fast. And she went through a school zone thinking it was 5 minutes past four and it was actually just on 4 o'clock and she didn't get a license because she was doing more than the 40 Ks.
0: Oh, Rod. How was she with you after this?
4: Not happy.
0: Oh, my God. I could just imagine. Was it a dad? Oh, no.
4: So, bad dad story.
0: Totally one of those, oops. Oh, no. Because how long do you have to wait till you go for them again?
4: It was weeks. Like six or more weeks.
0: Oh, it's not too bad, but for somebody who's getting their license, that would have been years and decades. Oh,
4: yeah.
0: What a story, Rod. I think I'm going to be repeating that to my friends this weekend. Definitely. I won't name names, though.
4: She just got married this year, so.
0: She still loves you. Oh, amazing. Yeah. That's good because that could be, relationship risky. All right, to the quiz. Do you know how many syllables a traditional haiku contains? It's not 10, it's more than that.
4: Yeah, isn't it 575? So it'll be 17.
0: That's the one. Good one. 17 is correct. And yes, it is 575. Who is the lead singer of REM?
4: Oh, God. Oh. I'm sorry. That's beyond my skill set.
0: No, that's not you. Hey, well done on haiku and great story tonight. Thanks a lot, Rod.
4: Okay, thank you.
0: Have a great night. Bye-bye.
4: Thank you. Bye.
0: James is next to a dam. Hello there, James.
5: Greetings, greetings. How are you?
0: Very well, thanks. You have a driver's license story for me?
5: It's a bike license, motorcycle license.
0: Yeah, go ahead.
5: So I was working at a sheep station many, many distance from anywhere civil, and I got drunk. Well, sorry, we all had to get motorbike licenses because even though the roads were closed, you know, they were actually public roads, so we all had to go out and get motorbike licenses. So I had this was on a Monday morning. I got drunk on the Sunday night at another station, 200 k's away. Got so drunk, I twisted my ankle, couldn't walk.
0: Okay.
5: Woke up in the morning, drove home because drove back to the station because the coppers were coming at 8 o'clock or whatever to just give us our tick and flick. Mate, anyway, so got rocked up at 1 minute to eight just before the cops got there because I couldn't walk, couldn't start the bike because it was my right foot. So I had to start the bike with my wrong foot. Had to drive around. Had to do some circles to prove that I could not fall off the bike, which I nearly did because I was still drunk from the night before. And he goes, "You all right?" I said, "Mate, I'm so hungover, can't wait." He told me, "Sir, yeah, just go away." Gave me my bike license.
0: Oh.
5: Just because he didn't want to see me anymore.
0: Oh dear.
5: Can ride a bike. Yeah, like I can ride a bike. It's just that I wasn't in a fit state to do it.
0: No.
5: Yeah, they had to drive about 300 or 400 k's to come and see us. So they just,
0: Okay, I see what you're saying.
5: I didn't want to fail.
0: No, I don't want to do this again.
5: Yes.
0: Oh dear. Oh, James. All right, to the quiz. Do you know who the lead singer of REM is?
5: Kermit the Frog.
0: Kermit the... No, don't know. You're going to pass this one on?
5: Oh, I have to, I'm afraid.
0: No worries. Hey, good to talk to you, James. Have a good night. Bye-bye.
5: See you, bye.
0: We are playing the weekend evenings quiz. The question we're up to, who is the lead singer of REM? If you know the answer, give me a call. Play the quiz with me. You never know. A magnet might be there might be a magnet with your name on it. 1-300-800-222. Who is the lead singer of REM? Let's do this.
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0: And we're playing the weekend evenings quiz. We're also listening to your, some are hilarious, some are just, oh my goodness, just wonderful driver's license stories. On the text line, texter says, at 35, no license, 3 wee children, my best friend Cherie, one Christmas, told me to go outside. Her and her husband, a mechanic, gave me a car for Christmas. She looked at me and said, "You are getting your bloody license." She took me for all the hours, 120 hours. She has now passed, but every day I drive, I think of her and remember good times with her. Yeah, for sure. Thank you. Another one on the text line says, bought my first car when I was 16 in 1984. I'd been working for a year and had saved up a 1977 Mazda 323. Oh, lovely. I couldn't legally drive, so I got the owner to drive me around the block. Don't think I even lifted the bonnet. It was a great car. Had it for about 12 years. Dax on the test line says, Serene, I faked getting my license as I failed the first time. Was so embarrassed about failing. I was driving for 4 weeks until I could book in again. That's Dax there. 1-300-800-222 is the number to call to play the quiz with me. John is in Orange. Hello there, John.
13: Hi, Serene.
0: Hi.
13: It's not me. This is a modern one. So just after COVID, my son wanted to get his license, so he came to a country town, and I got a modern car. So off he went, plonked him in the modern car. The assessor jumped in. I wanted off, and I was walking down the street, and then I saw them driving past. But, oh, there they are doing the assessment. But I was on the phone talking to someone for work, and then my phone linked to the car.
0: Oh.
13: And Tom, my son, sorry, my son is sitting there doing the assessment, and suddenly I come through the speakers of the car. So he sort of panicked and tried to hit the touch screen to turn the phone off.
0: Oh, no.
13: Instant fail.
0: Oh.
13: So
0: but
13: he pulled
0: that,
13: it off.
0: Ones I go,
13: so
0: break
13: I go,
0: my heart.
13: Oh, but. And I waved it like this, like, I have no idea. So I waved a little loo and I walk over to the RMS and they're all sitting there and he's like, Mr. Gloomy. And I went, what happened? What he happened? Said, your phone call came through to my car. And I said, oh, well, I was waving to you. And he said, yeah. And because I tried to press hang up, I failed.
0: Because you reacted.
13: Yeah.
0: Oh, these ones are hurting. It's like the
13: so
0: 5 minutes, the other bad dad. So this is another bad dad, baby. It's basically a bad dad.
13: Yeah. Bad dad. And the bad dad was waving to him, going, oh, hello, you're doing your test. And then I said, what the phone? And my phone dropped out. And I went, I wonder where my phone call went.
0: Oh, gosh.
13: And the poor guy is.
0: Yeah, and that's so reactive, right? Like it's. and that's what failed him because he reacted. It's not because.
13: Reacted.
0: Had he not reacted, he'd been fine.
13: Yep. Yeah, totally fine.
0: Oh, far out. Oh,
13: I know.
0: Okay.
13: Yep.
0: But he got it in the end. But that's it stays. Remember that time I went from my head?
13: Yes.
0: They're good stories, they are. Mm-hmm. Come on, John. Mm-hmm. All right, to the quiz. Do you know the name of the lead singer of R.E.M.?
13: No, but I'm going to go with the other guy. I think it might be Miss Piggy.
0: we've ruled out Kermit. Yeah. We're ruling out Miss Piggy as well. Hey, good on you, John. Have a good
13: Thank
0: night.
13: You.
0: All right. No. Bye-bye. Bye. Martin's in Darlinghurst. Hello there, Martin.
9: Oh, hi, Serene. How are you?
0: I'm well, thanks. Driver's license story?
9: Yeah, I got a really cool photo on my driver's license 1 year.
0: How's it really? This is interesting. We haven't
9: really
0: had
9: cool
0: anything
9: in a
0: about
9: bad
0: the
9: way.
0: Photo.
9: I walked to the RTA and it was a really windy day. And I've got, like, not really long hair, but it's sort of, like, a bit long. And it ended up in, like, a crazy man's afro kind of look. And I got the photo done and I asked if I could look at the photo before they submitted it. And they're like, no, you can't.
0: Yeah, they don't let you. It's so frustrating.
9: And there's no mirror. And, like I was thinking like, if I still had a copy of this photo and, like, the photo on the license, I just look like an SKP from the psych ward. And like a couple of times, and before the license expired, like going for job interviews or like just presenting
0: God.
9: It to like whenever. Yeah, it was like, oh, it's really me. Yeah, so you're like alternate person.
0: I mean, come on! Wouldn't the person? I reckon that person that was taking your photo was taking the
9: PR. Exactly.
0: Oh, come on! Because as if you wouldn't go, oh look, listen, why don't you go just tidy up your hair a little bit, just something.
9: It's so mean, like it's
0: so,
9: like cool and unusual.
0: That's right. And that's got to be on you for at least a year.
9: Yep. Oh. Like at least with a passport, you get the sample.
0: That's right. That's right.
9: Yeah.
0: But, yeah, driver's license, they're ruthless, man. You can't. It's like, nah, it's done. Off you go.
9: And just like on driver's license, like.
0: Oh, that's funny,
9: like, driving,
0: Martin.
9: Learning to drive is a big thing. Like I think it should be just. I don't know, taught in schools, like at least the theory of it.
0: Yeah,
9: like,
0: right.
9: Much more about the car's mechanics, like what happens with tyre pressure, like driving
0: in
9: different
0: conditions.
9: There's a
0: lot of things to learn. Yeah,
9: like
0: right.
9: Just learning how it works. One good tip, and it's a bit sort of weird, but because you're sitting on one side of the car when you drive, just a good way to like, you know, raise your spatial awareness, if you can sort of visualise being on top of the car, like in the centre, and you just sort of get a better view of like, you know, yeah, I don't know,
0: well,
9: basically the edges of the car.
0: Yeah, well, you make an interesting point because next hour, not too far from now, we're going to be talking about big cars and safety. So our car conversation will continue next hour, Martin. So yeah, be sure to stick around to listen to that one. Yeah. All right, let's go to the quiz. Do you know the name of the lead singer of REM?
9: It was Michael Stipe.
0: That's the one. Michael Stipe.
9: A bit of trivia about Michael Stipe. He was the married celebrant at the wedding of Riley Hawke, who's the son of Tony Hawke, skateboarding legend, and he married Frances Bean, who was the daughter of Kurt Cobain and Courtney Love.
0: There you go.
9: Yeah.
0: There you
9: like
0: go.
9: Pop
0: in
9: culture.
0: The biz. Yep, that's right. Bit of pop trivia, pop culture there indeed. Next question. Kabul is the capital city of which country?
9: Afghanistan.
0: That's right. Yeah, it is.
9: It is. Oh, it is.
0: Yep, Afghanistan is correct. Nice work. Wow. Gosh, we are at the gong already. I always love being surprised by the gong. Martin, this next question will be our last. You get it right, you're tonight's quiz winner. How about that?
9: Yeah.
0: No pressure.
9: Overwhelming.
0: Yeah. All right. What sport do the Illawarra Hawks play?
9: Basketball.
0: Look at that. Just flew out of you. Absolutely right, which also means, wait for it. You are tonight's quiz winner, Martin. How good's that? Congratulations.
9: Sensational. Thank you very much.
0: No, you are very, very welcome. You got Michael Stipe, right?
9: Yep.
0: What song of REM's do you want to hear? What do we got? We've got Everybody Hurts. We've got Fall Am, Leaving New York, Losing My Religion, Man on the Moon.
9: There's one that goes, hey, kids, rock and roll.
0: I've got to look at Joe for this. I don't know.
9: Hey, man.
0: I don't know that one. No, I can't help you there. What do you reckon?
9: Maybe it's called Blue.
0: Blue. Don't know. Oh, it's called Drive.
9: Drive,
0: is that the one? Hang on, I think we've got it here. We do. Here it comes.
9: Thank you very much.
0: Nice work. Congratulations. I'm going to pop you on hold. Martin, Joe's going to take down your details so we can send you the ABC Evenings fridge magnet as your prize, along with a book. Congratulations.
9: Thank you very much.
0: And here's REM's Drive.

0: and drives there by REM. All right, we are heading to the news. Thank you, as always, for a lot of fun during while we play the quiz. It's Mixtape Hour next. I want your best big songs, songs about big things or with the word big in the title. You can text in your song suggestion nice and early so we can play it next hour to 0467 922 702 because we're going to talk about big cars next hour and say...
1: ABC News with Melanie Scott. The NRMA expects fuel prices to continue climbing as global oil supply continues to be impacted. An increase in fighting in the Middle East and strikes on key oil infrastructure has once again caused domestic petrol and diesel prices to spike this week. Petrol has spiked around 20 cents per litre, while diesel is expected to get even more expensive, says the NRMA's Peter Khoury.
2: The rate of the increase hopefully has slowed, but it's certainly heading in the wrong direction. Diesel's worse, obviously. Diesel's up towards the $2.70 markets, nowhere near the $3.30 that we were paying in April, but certainly a lot higher than what we were paying in July.
1: Detectives have charged a man in relation to a fatal shooting in Melbourne's north earlier this month, arresting him as he tried to board a flight out of the country. Ethan Seidemann reports.
3: Police say the 20-year-old was arrested at Melbourne Airport shortly before 4 o'clock this morning. The arrest is part of the investigation into a fatal shooting in Thomastown on September 6, when 22-year-old Daniel Hussein was killed in front of friends at a reserve on Victoria Drive. Three men are now facing murder charges in relation to the shooting. Two brothers, aged 19 and 20, were charged earlier this month. Police say it was a targeted attack.
1: An Australian man is accused of killing a teenage girl in Thailand has appeared in court for the first time to formally enter his plea. Asia editor Karishma Vyas is in Pattaya.
4: Simon Carman appeared here before Pattaya Provincial Court this morning. His wrists were in handcuffs as he pled not guilty to all the charges filed against him. Our cameras were not allowed inside the courtroom, but Mr. Carman's lawyer briefed us outside the court. Mr. Carman was arrested in late June after the naked body of 17-year-old Tanchanok Donhomla was discovered inside a suitcase next to railway tracks in Pattaya. Prosecutors have charged him with four offences. They are intentional murder, concealing a corpse, moving or destroying a corpse, and abducting a minor for indecent purposes.
1: The mayor of a Sydney council, which has banned the use of AI smart glasses in some areas, says people who use the technology for accessibility purposes won't be impacted. This week, the city of Canterbury-Bankstown unanimously passed a motion banning them from its five council-operated leisure and aquatic centres. It's amid global concerns over the technology's potential misuse. Mayor Bilal El-Haik says the policy won't have any adverse impacts.
5: Some members of our community rely on smart glasses as assistive technology, and we've been very careful to ensure that their needs are accommodated through obviously pre-authorised use arrangements. This policy strikes a balance between protecting privacy and ensuring that people who genuinely depend on this technology can continue to access our facilities.
1: The federal government is being urged to adopt recommendations from a federal inquiry which calls for national standards for youth detention. The inquiry into youth detention has also recommended a national education campaign to counter what it describes as false narrative about youth offending, as well as suggesting a further inquiry into the factors causing youth incarceration. Julie Hurigan from children's advocacy program Shine for Kids says the report's recommendations must be considered.
6: What we need to be seeing is programs that are supporting kids to stay at school, that are keeping them connected to community, really addressing their social and emotional well-being, and making sure that they understand that there are alternate pathways to success.
1: The head of the Indigenous Desert Alliance says she's excited to be named among only 15 world finalists for Prince William's Environmental Earthshot Prize. The Ranger program across Central Australia uses traditional knowledge and cultural burns to reduce the impact of bushfires, protect species and restore habitats. A panel of 150 judges shortlisted the Alliance from a total of 7,000 projects. CEO Samantha Murray says she hopes the recognition helps elevate the voices of the Desert Rangers. In sport, North Melbourne's record AFLW winning streak is over, with the Kangaroos falling to a 7-shock point defeat to Hawthorn in Cairns. It was the Kangaroos' first defeat in almost 3 years. This is ABC News. We'll have more news in half an hour. More news is available at any time on ABC Listen or wherever you get your podcasts.
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0: Hello, it is always good to be hanging out with you on a Friday night. Nowhere else I'd rather be. Hey, a couple of weeks ago, Joe and I were talking about cars and the conversation drifted toward those behind. Joe's shaking his head. I couldn't help it. Our conversation drifted toward those big US-style utes where we both found ourselves having quite an emotive reaction. We don't like them. Not in urban areas particularly. Maybe in rural areas and, you know, just areas where there's more space. They're bulky and demand space wherever they go, which, you know, Joe and I, well, yeah, we don't like them. But they are popular and sales are growing. So why is there a growing Australian love affair with these big vehicles? Also, safety. Safety is a big issue with increased risk to pedestrians, and there have been studies over the years with a new one just released. Would love to hear from you. What do you think about the big US-style utes? Maybe you own one. If you do, what do you love about it? 1-300-800-222 is the number to call, or you can text me on 0467-922-702. Milad Haghani is an Associate Professor and Principal Fellow in Urban Risk and Resilience at the University of Melbourne and one of those behind the new study. Milad, do you own one of these utes? Not judging.
1: No, I don't own one of these utes. We have a medium-sized SUV. So our car is not too small either, but it's not the biggest.
0: I'm the same. I do also have a mid-size SUV. When previous to that, it's always been a sedan. So I'm going to come back to you and I having these mid-sized SUVs in our conversation a little bit later. But first of all, what do you think of them? Joe and I, we had quite a reaction. We don't like them. But what do you think of them personally?
1: Well, I'm glad you asked what type of car we drive in our family, because it's good to get it out of our way that it is not personal. It is nothing about my personal preferences, whether I like them or don't like them. I need it to come in the way of me and the evidence. What I'm going to present to you tonight is just going to be purely evidence.
0: Oh,
1: I'm not
0: fine.
1: Coming
0: it's
1: to
0: so
1: you
0: diplomatic.
1: From a position of a car hater or a car lover.
0: I just want to know if you like those big US-style bulky things.
1: They're not good. They are not good for public health. I know that.
0: And we're going to get to that.
1: I don't rule out buying one myself. I might become the victim of advertisements and commercials at some point.
0: Hey, Milad, how many of these big US-style utes are there in Australia? Do we know?
1: Oh, that I don't know. I don't have the data, but we do know that 4 out of 5 new sales are big SUVs or big utes. And when I say big SUVs, there is barely any distinction when it comes to safety and the space between large full-size SUVs and utes. Basically, those SUVs are utes that have a covered back. The rest of the structure is usually the same. But we know where the trend started from. They did start from the US, but it's no longer about just Yang tanks. Please do ask me about the new Chinese youths that are coming at some point, because I have things to say about that.
0: Okay.
1: But the trend did start from the US. And if you are curious to know how it started, I'll give you an approximate chronological version of it. So this has been going on for a couple of decades.
0: Okay.
1: But it did, in my view, in my assessment, some might argue otherwise, it started by the fact that manufacturers wanted a way to circumvent the United States regulations for emissions. Basically, the U.S., Trump has already abolished this regulation, but that's besides the point. The U.S. had mandated car manufacturers to reduce the average emission of the new cars that they sell. And the way they managed to get away with this was that they inserted a footnote into it saying that this is proportional to the size of the car that they sell, the emission. So that meant that if they made bigger cars, they would be exempt from putting too much effort and technology into reducing the emission. It's just the way for that would be to make bigger cars that are allowed to emit more. So that was for them, their way of getting away with the regulation. It also helped them to get away with some of the safety regulations. When it suited them, they put loopholes in the law that allowed them to classify these youths as trucks, and those trucks were not subject to passenger car safety regulations. So there was a lot going on in relation to regulation in the United States about two decades ago that pushed manufacturers towards making big cars. In doing so, they also realized that the margin of profit for making and selling big cars is much bigger than small units of cars. And that basically started the love of manufacturers for making big cars. Some of them nowadays, they have shut down their lines of production for small cars, and they are only focused on big cars, basically. So that's the manufacturer part. If you have any question, I might just stop here in case you have any.
0: Oh, no. All good. Yeah, and I do. But that's still, I'm glad you've, like I said, yeah, jump in any time, Milad, with those thoughts for sure, because that's, yeah, that's interesting because I have been referring to them and they are referred to, as you know, US style, big US style utes. And they are big in the US, and I suppose maybe it's the whole influence side. Yes, it hadn't started there, but I think maybe the influence there has had an effect here. I also did mention that it's not so much the fact that, you know, me personally not liking the cars, it's more in these urban and busy areas, whereas in rural areas, out in regional areas where there's more space, that might serve a purpose. So, for instance, I've just received a text from a texter with a photo, actually, saying, we have two that we use to tow the punts from the lakes and estuaries back to the shed. Yep. There's 30 trays of slats with about 2 million baby oysters in that punt, so it's very much needed. And, it's quite extensive, and that makes sense. But at the same time, there are no, I suppose, regulations on which cars we want to buy, right?
1: Yeah.
0: Yeah. So what is, I'll go on.
1: Yeah, whether or not you need them or not, it's sometimes very attractive to buy them.
0: Yes.
1: I have academic colleagues who never tow anything or go off roads in Australia and the US who have a big ute. And when I ask them, they're cool. So manufacturers, after they found out that they love making big cars and selling big cars, they have put a lot of effort in promoting them in commercials, selling them as symbols of status and masculinity, etc. Yes, there's always a certain population of people who use them for work or for their utility purposes, but I kind of know what percentage of people do so, and it's not really big. That would be the result of another study that is upcoming. A lot of people just buy them because they are cool. Some people buy them because they are big and they just want to match the size of the biggest car on the road and not be outsized by other cars. So there is a whole range of factors. And in fact, the manufacturers, the people who are behind these commercials, one of them has put it bluntly. So there is a guy, a French guy called Mr. Rapoil. He would be so flattered to know that I'm talking about him right now on ABC radio in Australia, but it doesn't matter. He was the mastermind behind some of these commercials some years ago, and he says it that way. I'm just reading it verbatim. I have it ready. SUV is reptilian. It's completely a reptilian car. It's survival and reproduction. I'm stronger, I'm bigger, and I am more powerful than you. And in the event of a crash, it goes on saying, in the event of a crash, if I'm in a big SUV, I'm just going to dust off my SUV and you will be dead. That's almost the wording in the second part verbatim as well. So that's how the big cars, got promoted. And
0: is that...
1: it was not... Yes.
0: And Milad, is that why they are gaining this popularity, why they're becoming so popular, because of how they are being marketed and promoted?
1: That's part of the reason. When you get to the next purchase point and when you have an option to just chip in a couple of thousands of dollars and buy a big car versus a small sedan, you always think, do I want to be outsized on the road by these big cars, or do I want to be on the same height and size level with the bigger car. Sometimes that's a big deal breaker for people.
0: On that note, on paying more and just the cost and money side of things, are big cars incentivized by the Australian government at the moment?
1: Some of them are. Some of the youths are basically. Some of them are exempt from the luxury car tax, which is quite substantial. And when it comes to the price range of 80,000 or so, there is quite a strong incentive for someone to buy one of these big utes and just don't pay the luxury car tax. That's a good money to save and just pay towards the price of a car. And it doesn't matter whether the person uses it for work purposes or doesn't use it for work purposes. This tax exemption accumulates millions of dollars per year. So that's something, and that's one of the big incentives for people going big. Other things that there is no disincentive. For example, in Victoria, your registration fee does not depend at all on the size of the car that you're registering. If you're registering a small sedan or a big ute in metropolitan area, you're paying the same rate, whereas the impact of the second car is much more significant on the road system, on the infrastructure system, compared to a small car. So there's incentive or lack of this incentive as well at the same time. So the consumer has been taught this idea that this is good for you. This is a symbol of masculinity and prestige, and they have. If you watch the finals, the footy finals, for example, you see how many car commercials are put on TV and how many of them are big youths. The manufacturer knows that Australia market is a safe haven for big youths.
0: Oh, that's right. That's right. Peter is in Paterson and definitely thinks that, you know, big youths are needed for towing heavy loads. Go ahead with your thought, Peter.
2: How are you, Serene? Yeah, look, I can understand the anxiety for a lot of people think about big utes, but they're very similar to Japanese trucks. And I've had a Japanese truck, but they ride a lot better. Mm. And that's mainly like a lot of earth movers, farmers, like if you're towing a horse float or an excavator or a boat or anything, it's not just the towing ability, it's the gross combination, which you can't get with a normal SUV. Mm. So that includes the weight of the vehicle and the towing ability. So if you look at a big American ute, it might be able to tow 4.5 ton, which is a ton more than a Japanese ute, or they're all made in Thailand now, most of them. But it's the gross combination, which is actually what you can tow. So my Japanese truck had a gross combination of 11.5 ton. So it could tow 7.5 as a fifth wheeler, if that makes sense. Mm-hmm. If it was attached to the truck, but it could only tow 3.5 ton on a tow ball.
0: Right, yeah. And you're out rural? Where's Paterson?
2: Yeah, that's rural. Yeah, it's rural. Yep. Yeah. In the Hunter.
0: And that's, that so for you makes sense. So there's space for it. What do you think of it, Peter, in, I suppose, more busy and more congested areas?
2: Look, if, you know, it's like a lot of things. If you've got the money, I suppose there's a small percentage of people that buy them just for that. But look, in reality, it's even people with money, it's usually to tow a boat or something. And like I said, the big American utes can tow 4.5 ton, whereas a standard ute or a Land Cruiser, even a 300 series Land Cruiser, can only tow 3.5 ton legally. So a big caravans, you look at all the big caravans on the road and big boats, and a lot of those, their gross combination now is actually illegal if you look at what the vehicle can carry and tow at the same time. So that's why they've become popular.
0: That's right. That's right. And thanks a lot, Peter. And also brings up another point. Milad, they take up a lot of space. What's the footprint like for these vehicles in comparison to regular utes and cars or just passenger vehicles?
1: Sorry, Shane, I lost you for a moment, but I think you're asking for the footprint, right?
0: Yeah, I'm saying that they take up a lot of space. What's the? Can you hear me now, by the way, Milad, or are you still having problems?
1: I can hear you now. Yes, they take up a lot more food space.
0: Yes.
1: And as I mentioned, it's not about American youths anymore. There is literally a race between, right now, Chinese and American manufacturers to make the biggest youths. Look at the new youth that has hit Australian roads, and that's BYD Shark. Mm-hmm. And it's an electric or hybrid youth, by the way. You think Ford Ranger was a big ute? This outsizes Ford Ranger. Okay. It's taller by a couple of centimeters, it's wider by a couple of centimeters, and it's longer by a couple of centimeters. And you might think, well, why would a couple of centimeters even matter? It's the accumulation of the centimeters. Mm-hmm. Even if you look at the same models of ute, for example, over the years, they have got bigger in all dimensions. And now there seems to be the competition between different manufacturers to make the taller one.
0: Yeah.
1: And there is no reason that that Ford doesn't introduce a taller one than that in the next couple of years.
0: No, really good point, because then you also make me think of, you know, just a standard parking space. That's what, I don't know, 3 meters usually, yeah, in sort of width. But it's not just that when we're thinking about a car's footprint in comparison to a pedestrian, it needs to pull out. Doesn't it need like about 10 meters in total or something like that in terms, yeah, of space to be able to pull out, drive off? It takes up a large amount of space, so worth calling that out. You mentioned taller. That's interesting. And another good point. Liz in Milmerran, I think it's Milmerran, in Queensland. Liz, yeah, you can't see around the big cars.
3: No, when you nose into the gutter parking and you've got somebody on the side, yeah, beside you, you've got to back out slowly, slowly, slowly. Then you see three cars coming and go back in.
0: Yeah.
3: And you back out again. Oh, why? There's a space. I'm in. You know, it's dangerous, I see, with parking. I own a car that you just have to sit in it. You don't have to go down in it. You don't have to go up to get into it. It's just right at hip level.
0: Yeah, sure.
3: And I still can't see with them big utes.
0: Yeah, yeah. That's that footprint, that's that space, and them getting taller. Liz, thank you. Keep your thoughts comments, thoughts, even any questions. What do you think of these big style utes, be it US style utes, Japan, Chinese, like Milad was saying, that it's almost a competition now with them as well. We're seeing them more and more on our roads. You can give me a call on 1300 800 222, or you can text in on 0467 922 702. Milad Hagani from the University of Melbourne is with me. He's part of a team behind a new study that looks at the safety, and we're going to do just that in a tick.
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7: Across ABC Radio, this is Serene Damaki.
0: So, Milad, does bigger mean more dangerous? Can you briefly tell us about the recent research that you've been involved in?
1: It does, absolutely. In a vehicle-to-vehicle crash, that size and weight incompatibility is going to put the drivers of the smaller car at more risk. That's been established. But also there's been a very rich set of evidence, especially coming from the U.S., about the impact that the size of vehicles have had on pedestrian safety, because the pedestrian safety has had a major reversal in the United States over the last 20 decades. Basically, decades of progress has been wiped out in the U.S. as a result of this. So there was always a speculation whether this trend has already started or is happening in Australia as well, and we didn't have the evidence. So we looked at the Australian crash data in Victoria in particular, analyzed 10,000 pedestrian crashes and looked at the ones that were fatal versus the ones that didn't result in fatality. What we realized was that crashes with heavier and taller vehicles had increased the chance of fatality significantly. In other words, basically what we found was that every 10 centimeters addition to the height of the vehicle, that meant 11% increase in the risk of fatality of the pedestrian. And that's by and large in line with the findings that we have had from the U.S. as well. And we modeled based on that data, and we realized that had the cars remained at the size that they were about 10 years ago overall on Australian roads, we would have seen 9 to 9.5% less pedestrian fatality in Australia. That's our best estimate, an estimate that is grounded in empirical data. So there is no doubt in my mind that the size of the vehicle is having an impact on pedestrian fatality, but it's not only pedestrian crashes. In an event of a crash between two vehicles, it also matters if you're crashing into a bigger vehicle. I mentioned, for example, BYD Shark, and it's got a 5-star NCAP rate safety rating from NCAP.
0: Okay.
1: But also in doing so, NCAP has written a fine print in the rating mentioning that the size incompatibility of this vehicle with any other passenger vehicle they crash into is going to be a major problem, because that can mean intrusion into the other vehicle and putting the other occupants of the other vehicle at risk, but still has not affected the 5-star rating. That's why I've been recommending that these star rating, these NCAP ratings, are more about the safety for the occupants of the vehicles than for safety to others. There has to be another dimension or regulation that takes into account the effect on the society as a whole, as opposed to the occupants of the vehicle. And that can only be done through regulation and financial incentivization. Right now, we don't have any, and we can't blame the buyer for going and buying big, basically. That's the rational thing for them to do. However, it also is important to know that right now, the rational thing for buying yourself safety would be probably buying a bigger car. But once this becomes the dominant type of car on our roads, then nobody would be any safer, because in the event of a crash in your big car, you might also crash into a big car, and that doesn't make you any safer than you were a couple of years ago when you bought that vehicle. So once this becomes a dominant type of vehicle, this size of vehicle, then nobody would be safe. It's an example of a rational choice in a multiplayer game.
0: Yeah, we don't.
1: Where everybody beings, takes the rational choice.
0: That's assumed that human beings, we don't make rational choices, do we? We're not rational.
1: It's rational individually. It's rational individually, but the collective outcome is that everybody will be worse off as a result of it.
0: Yeah, I like to argue sometimes that we rationalize.
1: Yes.
0: No,
1: that's true.
0: On the driver's side, because what about the drivers? Because the belief that bigger means safer, and not too long ago, I was helping my mum buy a car, and it was front of mind for me, Milad. I was thinking about a car, and I was like, I don't want it to be too small because, oh my goodness, God forbid, she'll get squished in that thing. But I also didn't want it to be too big. But hearing what you're saying, well, if we'll get to a point where our cars are going to be bigger anyway, that doesn't mean we're safer.
1: No, it doesn't mean that. And there's plenty of evidence also coming just over the last few years from multiple countries showing that drivers behind the wheels of a bigger car, they take more risk. They drive a little bit more carelessly. And that doesn't mean that on purpose. It's just subconsciously improves the confidence of a driver. And that means more risk taking.
0: Because you feel you have more space in the car. Okay.
1: Yep.
0: Yeah.
1: How makes about it makes you feel more powerful.
0: How about speed, Milan? Does faster equal increased risk to pedestrians?
1: Speed is one of the factors that come up in any analysis of this sort. But also what we observed is that the effect of the big car, the discrepancy between the fatality and non-fatal outcome of big cars versus the small cars, was much more noticeable in lower speed crashes with pedestrians compared to higher speeds. So basically, these bigger vehicles are turning otherwise survivable crashes at lower speed to fatal crashes. At higher speed, you might have an impact with even a sedan, and the impact would be fatal. But at lower speed, a crash that is supposed to be non-fatal could turn fatal as a result of the mechanism and the impact of the crash with a bigger vehicle. That might mean that the vehicle hits the upper side of your body, more critical organs, and that also means that you won't end up on the bonnet of the car. You will end up on the compared to higher speeds. So basically, these bigger vehicles are turning otherwise survivable crashes at lower speed to fatal crashes. At higher speed, you might have an impact with even a sedan, and the impact would be fatal. But at lower speed, a crash that is supposed to be non-fatal could turn fatal as a result of the mechanism and the impact of the crash with a bigger vehicle. That might that might mean that the vehicle

0: study and the research and on the work you've been doing, that you're, what are the solution recommendations?
1: Solutions are multiple. Multiple lines of policy could be implemented. One is removing that tax exemption, also putting additional tax purchases proportional to the size of the vehicle. Registration fee is another thing, should be proportional to the impact of the vehicle to the society. That's what you pay the registration fee for, basically. Parking fees, they could be made more proportional to the size of the vehicle that is parked and the amount of space that is taking. But also, I heard that you were talking about driving licensing. Right now, a person can go and take a driving license test in a small sedan that doesn't take that much of a skill, and then get the B license and go and drive a Ford Ranger. That takes a lot more skill, and it's also more impactful if you make a mistake. So if you are to drive one of those, you should be ideally required to demonstrate that you have the skills. You do take your test in one of those vehicles and get basically a license that reflects that you have the skills for driving that type of that class of the vehicle. The penalties for road violations could be made proportional to the size of the vehicle, and that's another area. And basically, these are the leverages that the policymaker has to make bigger cars a little bit less attractive. If you don't make them attractive, people are going to buy it. Even Milat Agani talking about these things is not immune to these effects. The commercials and the societal pressure, everybody can fall for it and they go bigger and bigger. But if you disincentivize it, then people might think twice and make a trade-off. Do I need that bigger car, or is it just because I can? And if you make it a little bit less financially attractive, people might make different choices.
0: Yeah, because I'm rationalizing getting that car, not exactly being rational about getting the car.
1: Exactly.
0: Milad, it is great when we get the opportunity to speak with you, and I'm glad we've been able to sit with you for this amount of time. So thank you for your generosity in time and for these insights and these perspectives. And I guess we'll see. No doubt we'll be talking again, Milad. It's always great to have you on weekend evenings. Thank you.
1: Sure. Thank you very much.
0: Oh, no, wait. Hold on. Before I let you go, I'm so engrossed in what we're talking about. We need to go to mixtape, and you've gone to the trouble to recommend a song for us to kick us off.
1: Oh.
0: Yeah, see, did you forget about it as well?
1: Oh, yeah. I forgot about it.
0: Yeah, so did I. See, we got totally... Now, we got completely caught up, which is what's supposed to happen. It's fantastic. But, yes, I can't let you go before you kick off our mixtape. Our theme tonight is songs, just all things big. So songs about things that are big with the word big in the title. Yeah. What are you bringing us tonight?
1: It's a song, from David Bowie. Mm. I forgot the name of it, but...
0: It has big in it.
1: Yes.
0: She'll drive the big car, right?
1: She'll drive the big
0: car. That's the one.
1: That's the name of the song.
0: Good on you, Milad. Yes. Thank you so much. Yes. And here's Bowie with She'll Drive the Big Car. Milad, thanks so much for your time.
1: Thanks.
0: Milad Hagani, Associate Professor and Principal Fellow in Urban Risk and Resilience at the University of Melbourne, and one of those behind that study he was talking to us about with regard to these big cars and safety. All right, a few suggestions have come in for our mixtape, which is really good to see. All things big, so things that are big is the mixtape theme tonight. Let's kick off with Milad's suggestion, Bowie's She'll Drive the Big Car.

0: And David Bowie there she'll drive the big car, kicking off our mixtape tonight. Our theme, big. That's it. Songs about things that are big, songs with the word big in the title. Keep your song suggestions coming. 0467 922 702.
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0: And on the text line, a texter asks, Big Me by the Foo Fighters. Thank you.

The Foo Fighters there with Big Me to Jess from Melanie on the text line saying Big Jet Plane by Angus and Julia Stone, Australian sibling singer-songwriters. Thank you, Jess.

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0: And Elizabeth on the text line says, big girls don't cry, the Four Seasons, this will fit the big

I love a bit of Four Seasons on weekend evenings. Big Girls Don't Cry, to add to our awesome playlist that we are curating this evening. To what are we going to next? We're going to Joni Mitchell next with Big Yellow Taxi. Thank you, Texter, for bringing that to us tonight.

There's East Journey there with Bright Lights, Big City, wrapping up tonight's mixtape with Belinda Carlisle. Big, big love. Well, a bit of it anyway. Squeeze it in for the news.

0: Belinda Carlisle there with Big Big Love, wrapping up our mixtape. Thank you. An excellent playlist we have put together yet again tonight. News is next. Then we're going to talk about peptides and find out what all the hype's about.
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5: ABC News with Melanie Scott. At least three students have been killed in a school shooting in the southern Philippines, including a suspected teenage gunman. Southeast Asia correspondent Tim Swanston reports.
6: Provincial officials said three students, including the 16-year-old suspected gunman, were killed in the shooting at a school in the Philippines province of South Cotabato on the island of Mindanao. Eight others have been injured. The local mayor said the student opened fire after lunchtime, shooting 10 students before he reportedly died by suicide. There have been two other fatal school shooting incidents since June in the Philippines, where school shootings are usually rare.
5: The lawyer for the Australian man Simon Carman, who's accused of killing a teenage girl in Thailand, says he denies all charges against him. He's appeared in court for the first time to formally enter his plea after the remains of 17-year-old Tunchinuk Donhomla were found stuffed into a suitcase and dumped along railway tracks in Thailand in June. The 45-year-old has pleaded not guilty to four charges, including murder, moving or destroying a corpse, concealing a corpse, and abducting a minor for indecent purposes. His lawyer, Surat Pongin, estimates the case could take between 6 to 8 months.
7: According to Simon's statement today, he denies all charges. We will proceed with witness examination in accordance with the defence's duties to ensure fairness for the defendant.
5: A Senate inquiry into Australia's youth justice system has called for national minimum standards for how authorities should manage young people in contact with the law. The final report released today found 4 out of 5 children in detention are being held on remand and that First Nations children are vastly overrepresented in custody. It calls for a national child and community safety task force to ensure reforms are consistent across states and territories and a national education campaign on youth crime data. Committee member Senator Lydia Thorpe is urging the federal government to implement minimum standards.
8: We need action now to keep our children, keep all children out of prison and end these abusive practices and invest in community-controlled solutions that keep children safe in family, community and country.
5: A man has been given a prison sentence for driving his utility into a Perth home and trying to set the vehicle on fire. David Webber with the story.
9: In September 2024, Daniel Jarris Bell was involved in an argument at the Palmyra home and was asked to leave after he hit his brother's partner. Bell later told family members he was going to ram the house with his vehicle and set it on fire. When Bell carried out the threat, he used petrol to set the utility tray alight, but the blaze was put out by his father, who'd followed him. The Supreme Court heard his brother's partner was pinned under the front of the vehicle. Her infant daughter and grandparents were in the house. Bell had pleaded guilty to doing an act likely to endanger life or safety. He was sentenced to 7 years and must serve 5 before being eligible for parole.
5: Officials in Pakistan say at least 16 people have been killed in a bombing in the country's northwest. The powerful explosive was set off at a mosque near a building housing police officers at the KPK province. At least 30 others have been injured, most of whom were worshippers. Prime Minister Shahbaz Sharif has condemned the attack and expressed his sorrow over the casualties. Cronulla Sharks coach Craig Fitzgibbons says he learnt plenty from Roosters coach Trent Robinson, but denies he is a clone of his former boss. Fitzgibbons spent a decade under Robinson at the Roosters and will lead the Sharks against the Tricolours in a semi-final tomorrow night. The Cronulla coach says he has developed his own style.

American billionaire investor Warren Buffett has stepped down from his role as chairman of finance company Berkshire Hathaway. The 96-year-old has been in the position for more than 50 years, but will now take on the role of chairman emeritus. His son, Howard Buffett, will become the company's new chairman. Howard has served as a Berkshire Hathaway board member since 1993. This is ABC News. We'll have more news in half an hour. More news is available.

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2: Hello, I hope you're enjoying your Friday night, wherever we may find you across the country. Have you heard of peptides? If so, do you use them? I've heard of them, but if you ask me to sort of tell you what they are, honestly, I couldn't tell you. And there's a lot of hype around them at the moment. So we're going to find out what peptides are in a tick and why the hype. Then we're heading out to the cinema with our resident movie man, Ihab Rashid, and also kind of staying at home too this weekend, taking a look at what's new to watch. And then, of course, tech news with Dr. Erica Mealy. I think she's lined up a Just Because They Can, They Have tech segment for us tonight. Good fun.
1: Evenings.
2: So, yeah, do you use peptides? If you do, what do you use them for? Give me a call on 1300 800 222 or you can send me a text on 0467 922 702. They seem to be everywhere at the moment and people are using them for everything from improving their skin to losing weight, but how effective are they? Dr. Ian Musgrave is a senior lecturer in pharmacology from Adelaide University. He joins us now to explain. Ian, what is the definition of a peptide?
3: A peptide is any short string of amino acids that falls short of being a full-sized protein. Peptides are very important in our body. A lot of hormones in our bodies are peptides. The most famous one, of course, is insulin. I'm sure everybody's heard of insulin. It's critical for glucose metabolism. And if you have type 1 diabetes, you need to inject insulin in order to basically stay alive. A lot of the hype comes around a group of peptides that are considered as performance and image-enhancing drugs. So you mentioned weight loss, you mentioned skin and muscle and tissue repair. So there's a lot of peptides that are being used for these purposes. Now, some of them may very well work and some of them don't. Mm-hmm. So, for example, there's a peptide called AOD9604. It's been widely used for weight loss. It works great in test tubes. It utterly fails in humans. So, but it's still being used to this day.
2: Fails in humans, but it's still being used.
3: In humans.
2: Okay, yes. It's not being used.
3: It works great in test tubes, but not in humans.
2: Got it. So I'll go on. No, please.
3: And there's a number of other ones where it'll work in test tubes and possibly in some animal experiments, but there's no evidence it works at all in humans. A lot of the issues have come around a group of peptides that really do work. You may be familiar with semaglutide, which is it's a great drug for type 2 diabetes, but it's been really taken over because it causes actual weight loss. It's one of the few drugs that actually causes real weight loss. And all of a sudden, people who would never inject a drug in their lives are suddenly injecting semaglutide to the extent that we still haven't got enough semaglutide production for people with type 2 diabetes who need it.
2: Yeah, well, this is reminding me of, so what's the difference then, or like how does a peptide differ from like a GLP-1? Like Ozempic then?
3: That is Ozempic. I'm using its real name, sorry.
2: Sorry, say again? No, say it again.
3: That is a GLP-1 agonist. It's its real name. I'm not using the trade name.
2: Oh, so you're saying that GLP-1, not Ozempic?
3: No, Ozempic is a GLP-1 agonist.
2: Okay, but you're saying I'm not using, because I just wanted to make sure I'm saying it correctly as well. So what did you say, what did I say that you didn't say?
3: The semaglutide is Ozempic.
2: Okay, gotcha.
3: But it's just that's its real name compared to what's being sold as.
2: Okay. So what's the difference?
3: So, the difference is pharmacologists being picky about nomenclature.
2: Oh.
3: Yeah.
2: Is that it?
3: Yeah. So that's why we say paracetamol rather than the trade names that paracetamol is used under.
2: Right. So no diff.
3: Well, it works. It is one that works. But you may have heard of the young man who had his larynx, esophagus burst after repeatedly vomiting after taking what he thought was a different peptide, retrosetide, which I'll talk about in a moment. But in fact, it was a fake retrosetide. It was a huge amount of semaglutide, which we gave him a massive overdose, which resulted in him continuously vomiting to the extent that his esophagus burst.
2: Wow. Okay. And we will get to those safety concerns in a moment because, you're right, and that is one of those cases. Can you talk to me a little bit more, Ian, please, about how peptides are administered?
3: Peptides are generally administered by injection.
2: Okay.
3: Because they're mini proteins and your gastrointestinal tract is designed to break down proteins, the peptides will be broken down in your stomach and intestines. This is why we don't have pills for insulin and why it has to be given by injection. Mm. So with one exception, which is a small copper binding peptide, which is smeared on the skin, they're all injected.
2: Are they TGA approved, Ian?
3: No.
2: Ah.
3: No, they are not. Let me say, semaglutide is TGA approved, but the ones that are being taken as the performance-enhancing and performance and image-enhancing drugs is not TGA approved. These are counterfeit, under-the-counter peptides, illicit peptides, and I'll discuss why that's a big problem shortly, which you were flagging. They're not approved because there is no evidence that they work, except for weight loss, or body repair.
2: What do you mean by body repair, Ian?
3: There's some peptides which, at least in animals, can increase the rate of wound repair.
2: In what repair? Sorry.
3: Wound repair.
2: Oh, so wound. Gotcha. Yes.
3: Yeah,
2: okay,
3: so,
2: right.
3: So if you tear a muscle, for example, they appear to make healing faster in animal models.
2: Right.
3: But in humans, we don't know because all the clinical trials that they were tried in were abandoned. Now, this is a bit of a problem. If you're a clinical trial of something that could really seriously repair tissue injury is abandoned and not reported, this suggests something seriously went wrong.
2: Okay.
3: So,
2: Ian, where are people getting them from? You said, they're not TGA approved, mainly by injection. They're illicit peptides. So, where are people getting them?
3: From internet suppliers or from people who have imported them illicitly from overseas.
2: Right.
3: This has been a big problem for example, in a lot of sports where a range of drugs that have been banned are being smuggled into Australia in one way or another.
2: Mm.
3: It's very hard to, when you're buying things on the internet, it's very hard for a border force to check everything that's coming in the mail and intercept these things.
2: Mm. Yeah. I'm speaking with Dr. Ian Musgrave, a senior lecturer in pharmacology from Adelaide University, and he's here talking peptides. Have you used them? 1-300-800-222 is the number to call if you have any questions or want to join the conversation. We'll talking more about the safety side of things and the side effects in just a tick as well.
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2: So, Ian, you were saying earlier about the case that the PGA this week issued an alert after that case where someone using these peptides tore their esophagus. How does this happen, and what are some of the other risks associated?
3: Well, in that particular case, the bottle of peptide that they got, which was labelled as retiratide, which is another weight loss peptide, which I'll discuss in just a moment, but it didn't contain retiratide. It contained a huge overdose of semaglutide, the Ozempic. And so one of the serious side effects of the semaglutide is gastrointestinal disorders with its huge overdose. It caused them to vomit endlessly, causing damage. And now this is, when you're buying a drug in Australia, it has to be approved by the TGA. Yeah. And when it's approved, the approval has to be, A, does it do what it does, what it says it does? Does it have, what are the side effects? Are they known? Are they serious? They also have to be manufactured under a very strict protocol so that what's in the bottle is what it says, and that there are no impurities, or at least the impurities are below a threshold that could cause potentially harm. When you're buying something from on the internet, there is no guarantee that what you get in the bottle is the thing you ordered, that the concentration is the concentration you ordered, and it's not contaminated with things. A recent study looked at peptides that have been bought from internet suppliers, and found that the concentrations vary, very hugely, again, from levels that were fractions of what they were supposed to be to more than what was supposed to be, and could be contaminated with other chemicals, heavy metals, and all sorts of things. So when you're purchasing these things online, even though they may say this is a research-grade peptide, it may very well be a real research-grade peptide, but you don't know what else is in there. So some of the peptides, when they're synthesised, some of the traces of the synthetic chemicals are left behind, they will cause can cause severe damage. Now, we've just had our seventh case of acute liver injury using the peptide retiratide. And in clinical trials, people haven't seen liver injury, so it suggests that these things are not only does it not have the right concentration of retiratide, but it sounds like it's contaminated with something else.
2: So, do the negative side effects differ depending on the type of peptide being used?
3: The negative side effects can be either the actual side effects of the peptide itself, which may be exaggerated because you've got the wrong dose, or it may be due to the fact that you haven't got the actual peptide in there, you've got something else, or it may be due to the contaminant. So you see a broad spectrum of different side effects, ranging from the extreme vomiting seen in that young man to the liver injury seen in the seven cases in Victoria. Someone's also had cardiac problems from these peptides. So you can't predict well in advance what side effects you're going to have from these illicit substances, because you have no real idea what's in them.
2: Ian, do you think more needs to be done to regulate these products?
3: The whole point is that they're not regulated at the moment because they're all illicit. It's a big issue is how can we stop illicit materials, illicit drugs of any sort getting into Australia, and making... So the first thing we have to do is make people aware that these peptides, some don't work. Some have may have serious side effects. Some do work, but because you're getting them from sources which do not comply with good manufacturing practice, can have anything in it and can cause serious damage. And we need that education and reach out to people to make sure that they understand the difference between a regulated product and these illicit products. Now, this may be a problem because some people, especially in athletes or bodybuilders, may be willing to balance the chance that they'll have a serious effect from these drugs against the perceived benefits of weight loss, improved body definition and things like that.
2: Yeah. So what advice, Ian, would you give to someone who was considering trying peptides?
3: Don't. Things like semaglutide and retirotide, these things work, but they're drugs. They're proper drugs that if you need them, you need to get a prescription so a medical professional can evaluate you and your progress on them. Retirotide isn't approved yet in Australia, but all indications are that it will be because it's incredibly effective and it will be a game changer for type 2 diabetics. Mm. But if you're buying stuff online, no matter whether it says this is a research product which is 98% pure, you have no idea if this is true.
2: Yeah.
3: And I've come across groups which have said, yes, we've got a certificate of protection of purity, and you go and look at the certificate of purity, and it doesn't exist. They're scamming you.
2: Yeah. Okay.
3: Yeah, and because people really want weight loss, and these things,
2: these
3: things probably manufactured, they'll take the risk, and the risk is quite serious with the illicit manufacturers and. But as I said, it's very difficult. These packets coming in the mail, Border Force can't really check every single packet that's coming in. They have been very good in picking up lots of illicit peptides trying to come into Australia and other illicit drugs like illicit steroids.
2: Yes.
3: But it's a huge job, and they've got lots of other things that they're trying to stop at the same time, and things will slip through the cracks. So at the level of the consumer, be aware if it's not a TGA-approved medication, if it's coming from the internet, there are too many groups out there who say this is a research peptide, and they've just made any old guff up in a test tube, and you can do yourself serious harm.
2: Okay. Dr. Ian Musgrave, good to talk to you and good to learn from you as well. Thanks for your time on Weekend Evenings.
3: It's a pleasure.
2: Dr. Ian Musgrave, Senior Lecturer in Pharmacology from Adelaide University. Coming up, we're going to be joined by our resident film and TV enthusiast, Ihab Rashid, for a look at what's on the big and small screen this weekend.
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1: With Ihab Rashid.
2: Big hi to you, Ihab. You've been busy watching stuff. You're always
10: big
2: busy
10: high right back
2: stuff.
10: To you, Serene. Yes, yes. Been watching, been very busy this week. So, yeah, can't wait to get into the titles today.
2: Yeah, you're taking us to the cinema a couple of times. And then you're going to talk about a dramedy that's come out on ABC iView. So, that one's, I reckon you've saved the best till last because it's got to do with dogs. And I know you're, of course, it's you. So, let's start on the big screen. Tell us about this. I don't know. Is this the new edition of Resident Evil?
10: This is a Resident Evil film. It is not an addition to the films that have already been released. Anyone who knows, there's been about 8 Resident Evil movies released over time. It's been a while since the last one, the Raccoon City one. This is a brand new take from director Zach Cregger, who is the writer-director of Weapons, one of my favourite films from last year, and A Barbarian. So, exciting filmmaker, and he actually approached PlayStation with his own take of this movie. He was a big fan of it growing up. He was a big gamer, and video game adaptations don't usually turn out that great critically or financially. They don't usually make that much of a
2: Me thinking. Assassin's Creed comes to mind. Mortal Kombat.
10: Some really bad one. Like the Mortal
2: Street
10: Kombat
2: Fighter. Do you remember Street Fighter with Van Damme?
10: I do. That was a disaster. Even that's a little cult classic now. There is a new Street Fighter coming out soon, which is a bit more to the game. But this film here, it does have elements of the game, but it's a pretty original take from the director, as I mentioned, Zach Cregger. It stars Austin Abrams. People know him from Euphoria. He was also great in a film called Wolves with Brad Pitt and George Clooney. And he's actually in a movie coming out later this year called Whalefall. If you haven't seen that trailer, I suggest you go out, check that out. Quite an interesting premise for a movie. But here he plays a hospital courier who needs to take something from one hospital to another in Raccoon City. And the way this movie unfolds, it starts off as a you're thinking you're going in to see a horror, because anyone who knows Resident Evil knows that it's about zombies or some kind of infection that takes over people. And you're kind of dumped into it with a survival kit and you kind of try to make your way through. Here, that he's kind of taken a very ordinary guy, the Abrams character, doesn't give him anything to kind of fend himself with and just puts him out in this world. And this film movie is relentless with what happens to poor Austin. And look, there are moments where I'm watching it going, dude, why are you doing that? Why are you doing that? And obviously the answer is if he didn't, the movie would end early. And that's why not why we're here. So the decisions made are for the entertainment of the audience. And it does have a lot of horror in there, but a lot of comedy. I was actually surprised by how much I was laughing in this movie. And he understands that for the way the tension of the horror to be really effective, you kind of interlace some comedy throughout. And as you're watching this, you just can't help but see how much fun the filmmaker's having with the escalating situations that are happening to poor Austin's character. It's a lot of fun. It is the kind of movie that is more fun when you watch it with a crowd because you all react to the same things and the jump scares are fantastic. Mm-hmm. The way he makes films is the way he sets up a shot, the way the camera is positioned, the way the music and everything plays is so you will have the best reaction to what's about to happen on the screen. And it's only 95 minutes or just a touch over 90 minutes. And it's breakneck speed. It's right from the start go where he's put on this kind of mission to take this package to the hospital. All the encounters that he's going through, something's off, something's wrong. He reacts kind of weirdly, like I said, but as I mentioned, that's what makes the movie so fun, is spending time with him as he goes through this all the obstacles that pop out his way. It's violent, it's kind of gross, but all in the funnest possible way. The reason you like movies like this, fans of Evil Dead, Tucker and Dale, there's all these great horror comedies out there, and this is a great addition to it. I thought it was a lot of fun. It's a great adaptation of the premise of the game, with a few different kind of flourishes thrown in by the filmmaker. And this is definitely a signature, like his type of filmmaking. It's reminiscent of the other two films that he's done. And so far, from the reaction that I've seen online, there's been great feedback. Like the word of mouth of this has been a lot of fun. And when I was leaving the cinema, all I was hearing was people talking about the scares and how much, how you're on the edge of your seat with edge of your seat, and how anxious you are with some of the jump scares that are about to come out. So yeah, it's fun. It's a monster movie. It doesn't take itself too seriously, and great movie to eat popcorn to.
2: All right, let's hear a little of the trailer of Resident Evil.
11: Hello. There's an emergency here. I was wondering if I could use your phone.
12: Hi, Henry's Michelle. Leave a message.
13: Hey, baby, I'm really sorry that we got disconnected earlier. Some things have happened, and I can't get a hold of police. Bullets. Bullets, bullets, bullets. Could you just call me back on this number, please? I love you.
2: All right, Resident Evil, if you're keen, that's on the big screen. You want to watch that one this weekend. So we're staying on the big screen. You're giving us this is a survival adventure. We got Ethan Hawke, gosh, been a while, and Russell Crowe. Tell us about The Wait.
10: So, yeah, this is a newly made, deliberately trying to make it feel like an old school adventure, but it's a newly made Hollywood film. It's called The Wait, as I mentioned. It came out in cinemas last week. It is the first film from director Padraic McKinley, and I was very disappointed with myself that I wasn't more aware of this movie when it came out.
2: Oh, I haven't heard of it,
10: I hadn't heard of it.
2: This weekend. So we're staying on the big screen. You're giving us this is a survival adventure. We got Ethan Hawke, gosh, been a while, and Russell Crowe. Tell us about The Wait.
10: So, yeah, this is a newly made, deliberately trying to make it feel like an old school adventure, but it's a newly made Hollywood film.

0: the premise of the story is what really hooked me. It reminded me of a great movie done by William Friedkin in the 70s called Sorcerer, where the main premise was a group of individuals are trying to transport some dynamite across a rainforest. And it's an amazingly tense movie. This film has kind of a similar premise. Ethan Hawke plays a World War II veteran. This is set in 1933 during the Depression times. Roosevelt's the president of the US, and he has been wrongfully convicted of a crime and separated from his daughter very early on in the movie. He gets sent to this kind of camp where they work off their time. And right there, Russell Crowe is the manager of this camp. And he kind of takes a shine to Ethan Hawke's character through some, basically through some things that pop up while he's there, makes him trust the Ethan Hawke character.
1: Okay.
0: And he puts him up for this job that will basically cut his prison sentence from 6 months to one if he can do this little task that he's going to put him to. And that is to transport about 60 pounds of gold across the rainforest. Because during this time, actually in 1933 when this happened, Roosevelt had basically said, look, anyone who's got gold is not allowed to hoard it anymore. Basically, the government's going to come in, surprise, surprise, and basically take what they want. They go, there's no more hoarding. The government's made the call, and if you got gold, we're taking it from you. And a lot of the people that have been prospecting are like, no, we're not giving the government that. So we're going to sneak it out and transport it another way, but it's got to be done undercover. So they take these, Ethan Hawke brings together three men that he's gotten to know at the camp, and they go off on this adventure to move this gold. And that's where the fun really starts, because they're out in the elements. You don't know what's going to happen. The things that could pop up when they're transporting that much heavy gold across the rainforest, the people they might run into, the obstacles they might encounter. It's very tense. It's a very well-made old school Hollywood adventure. I was not expecting to enjoy it as much as I did. I thought this was going to might have been a slow drama, but that's not what this is at all. The pace of the movie, how it goes, the soundtrack, the score, the performances are top notch. Especially Russell Crowe. He's not in it that much. He's definitely a supporting actor, but when he's on the screen with Ethan Hawke, electric. Like, you just can't help but take. And it's written in an old school kind of a Western way, where these guys are on a mission and they've got to go through all these things, and it's so tense. Like, imagine trying to cross a wooden bridge with so much weight of gold. How do they get past that? How do they get past rivers? How do they get past the notions of the men that are thinking, hey, do I want to steal this gold?
1: Yeah.
0: Do I really want to keep doing this? And you're dealing with men, you're dealing with the elements, and you're dealing with this clock of wanting to see Ethan Hawke get back to his daughter, because that's what the whole movie is about. He's trying to get back to his daughter. You love his character, the way he his stoic performance is reminiscent of those old school, you know, Paul Newman, quiet, you know, just quiet dignity, the way he's going through, and he's smart. The way he deals with situations throughout the movie are fun and interesting. And it's just a very entertaining yarn. It's so well done. I highly recommend it. Probably will be out of cinemas in the next couple of weeks, but it'll be on streaming very, very soon. Keep an eye out for this. The way the poster art is gorgeous.
1: Yeah, and the poster art's really good. I look at that. It's really good. But yeah, but definitely worth if you want to catch it on the big screen. So what were you going to say?
0: Beautiful on the big screen, but it will be a streaming hit. I think when a lot of people get to see this, the reviews that I've seen online have been mostly from critics. It's on like on a 93, I think, on Rotten Tomatoes. So yeah, it's home run of a classic, well-told story. And I can't wait to see what this director will do next. I mentioned this was his first time, and I'll definitely be keeping an eye out for his next movie for sure.
1: All right, let's hear a little of the trailer of The Weight.
2: See this?
3: Come on.
2: This gold is trouble. There are a lot of desperate folk who think this gold ought to belong to them. That ain't happening on my watch. You men are going to march it across the wilderness before anybody even notices it's gone. But if any of it goes missing, well, then you got trouble.
1: All right, The Weight is in cinemas now. If you want to check that one out this weekend, you can't wait. You don't want to wait for it to go to streaming, but let us go to streaming now. Tell us about Dog Park. Sorry, this is on ABC iView. It's a comedy drama. Dramedy.
0: This I was looking for a third title to discuss today, and I did some quick searching.

0: on the ABC app and Dog Park. So that spoke to me, obviously, by the title. You
1: indeed
0: know,
1: it did.
0: I love dogs. And I just put it on to, you know, see if I enjoy it. And I was hooked in within the first episode. There are 6 episodes all up. You can watch the whole thing in one sitting. It's a very easy watch, 30-minute episodes. And it is the story of a individual who is going through kind of like a tough time. His name's Roland. He's married to Brooke Satchel, one of my favorite Aussie actors.
1: Oh, my goodness. She was, yep.
0: Yeah, she was in Mr. In Between. She was fantastic in that. She plays the wife of Roland, and marriage is kind of on the rocks. She's going away to America to work for a month, and you find out pretty early on that Roland is kind of like a curmudgeon. He doesn't see the joys in things, and there's a new dog in the house as well, you know, called Lilith, I believe the dog's name was. And he doesn't want to take her for walks. He doesn't want to do anything about, you know, with the dog. He's basically depressed about the fact that his wife's gone overseas, and he's at home with his daughter, who's kind of also giving him grief. And one day he just decides he's kind of given up on life a little bit. He's a curmudgeon. Then one day he's looking for the dog. He can't seem to find her, and he looks on his phone on the app to see where she's gone. He found out that she's just gone to a dog park, just out of nowhere. He didn't know what happened. Called his daughter, go, what happened to the dog? Oh, someone came and picked her up to take her to the dog park. And he had no idea about this person. He ends up following, and he goes to meet this group of people at this dog park who are basically like a makeshift family. They've all got their own issue, and that's where the drama and the comedy comes from, when you get to meet these people. The dogs are just like a precursor to get the drama going, get the people out there. And Serene, I don't know what it is with me, but when I see things, when I watch movies with, you know, family and, you know, people, and drama happens and tragedy, I'm not that emotional. But when I see anything to do with dogs, Serene, I'm not going to tell you how many times I welled up watching this show. I can't help it. I'm watching it going, yes, that's why. And one thing I did notice about the show is elements of myself that I found in this character, which I was like, oh, no, I act like that. I do what this guy does. He's basically complaining about life. And if it wasn't for my dog, I'd be a statistic. I'd know that. So I know the fact that my dog, the kind of virtue that I get from it, and this show really speaks to that as well. It shows that no matter what you think about life, what you kind of really need is just connection. And he's lonely. He doesn't know what he's doing. He's feeling like life is getting away from him. His wife's going off on this new adventure. Elements throughout the show are happening where she might be gone for longer than a month, and he's getting more depressed about that. But the people at this dog park, they refuse to let him basically turn full Scrooge, basically. They're saying like, no, you need to come out. And he's doing his best to kind of resist it. And that is where you're getting a lot of the, dude, just go with it. Why aren't you kind of letting this happen to you? It's good for you, but he doesn't see it. He needs to be hit over the head with it. And I got really hooked into the storyline, especially with the characters that are all involved and that he meets at the dog park. I don't want to tell you what everyone is doing, but you get to learn a lot about their history and how their dogs relate to them and how important they are in their lives. And it's just a great message and a great fun Aussie production. They do it really well. I'm fully expecting a season 2. I haven't looked up if there's going to be a season 2 for it, but the way the show ends, I definitely think there's going to be a second season, hopefully. And yeah, just a great feel good at times, feel worse at other times show that, just gives you some great entertainment for 3 hours. 6 episodes. It goes by very quickly. And it's a great little gem on ABC, Ivy. It was really good.
1: Here's a little bit from the show about how people can find community in unexpected places.
2: So, can I just ask, Pamela doesn't have a dog? Well, she does. She doesn't. She does. She does. Why would she come to a dog park if she didn't have to?
3: Roland, I've met some unobservant people in my time.
2: She doesn't.
3: But you take the cake.
2: Is it dog cake?
3: Pamela is by herself. She had no one in the whole city. And she always came to the park and she'd ask people if she could pat their dogs. And actually it was Emma who noticed her the first time trying to make contact. And she kept coming. And she's been with us ever since.
1: Dog Park is on ABC iView if you want to check that one out. Ehab, as always, a great mixed bag. Thank you for all that you bring us. Enjoy your weekend, and we'll wait and see what you've watched and what you'll bring us next week. Hang on, little preview. Won't one of your titles next week also be about a dog?
0: It will be, yes, 100%. There is a new Brad Pitt movie coming out next week with a dog. And, yeah, I cannot wait to talk about that movie.
1: We'll have to wait till next.
0: I apologize in advance for how much I'm going to blush about it. I'll gush about this movie.
1: We'll wait for next Friday for that one. Have a great weekend, Ehab. Thank you. Tech news is next. We'll get our update with our wonderful, wacky, wonderful, she's just wonderful, Dr. Erica Mealy.
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1: Alrighty, let's get our tech news update from our wonderful Dr. Erica Mealy, computer science lecturer at UniSC. And it looks like, Erica, you have compiled a bit of a just because they can, they did special this evening.
9: They did. They did. I mean, it's been very heavy in our news, and there was just such a wonderful collection of weirdness in the tech world that I felt that why not just lean into it and just do a collection of some of the weirdest things I could find online this week?
1: Yeah, let's do that. Let's start with this fly's brain that has been trained to be able to play video
9: games. There's a collection of things. So Google Research in the last sort of fortnight-ish have actually managed to fully map all of the neurons inside a fruit fly's brain, both the male and the female one. So what the world, of course, has done, because some of our AI technology is built on the basic concept of a neuron, like in our brain, is they've now taken that map and turned it into a learning network. So it's kind of like an AI, but it's mimicking the fruit fly's brain. And it went very quickly from, hey, cool, we can make the fruit fly learn, simulation learn things, to let's make it play Doom, let's have it play Super Mario, and then let's use it to create headlines for the news and see what the latest that the fruit fly has come up with. So the poor old fruit fly. But yes, they've actually taken this really sophisticated, it's 165,000 neurons that they're looking at, and built it into this software tool. So 165,112 neurons. And they've taken it and then trained it in certain ways. And so they apply stimulus, much like our, you know, dopamine and all those kinds of things work on our real brains. So if for Doom, when you die or do something bad, then you get a negative stimulus. But if you do something good, you get a positive stimulus. So they've taught this system to actually, you know, Doom. It was up to level 6,000.
1: I was
9: going to
1: say, how did it fare playing Doom and Super Mario?
9: They said it was not doing all that great, but it was on round 6,000, so it had died 6,385 times. Not up to, but it had died that many times.
1: Right. Okay. That answers that.
9: That does it. Yeah, it was not particularly great at it. I mean, that could also be how we were coding it, or the fact that that structure was never built to play a first-person shooting game?
1: I think that's fair to say after 6,000 rounds.
9: Yes, but interestingly, it is similar to how we do train some of our AIs, in the sense that we give it a virtual environment and we use reinforcement learning, which is exactly what you think it is. So we know when we are trying to teach our pets how to do something, you're like, oh, here, very good, here's a treat. It's essentially the same thing we do with our AIs, which is the same kind of thing they have been failing to do with the fruit fly brain. And it's like, well, that's a positive reinforcement. Or sometimes you do the negative, which, you know, we never do with living animals and children or anything anymore. We don't do negative reinforcement. We're not about the punishment. But you can use the positive learning in the same way that so all of this learning theory we've built and psychology we've built over all these years is actually how we're training these models now. But yeah, suffice to say, it didn't do a great job on Doom. It's also been playing Minecraft.
1: Oh.
9: But the difference was that the model they've used to play Mario, Super Mario 64, and Doom was the male fruit fly brain. But the a YouTuber has actually put it in Minecraft, but used Princeton University's version, which is actually a female fruit fly brain.
1: Let me guess.
9: Which has, well, they haven't necessarily talked about how, they haven't compared them, I think. One used exactly one and one used the other. Yeah. But interestingly, when they've mapped it out, there's a different number of neurons between the male and female brain of the fruit fly. Mm-hmm. But yeah, we're a long way off being able to map the scale of a human brain. Orders, many orders of magnitude bigger. But the things that we can learn from this really do point a lot to what we can start learning about other brains and how they behave. Yeah. But I think the interesting part of the one, so they've made Pitchfly.
1: Yeah, I was going to say how to go with the headlines.
9: The headlines. So Pitchfly, so Wired is a tech mag that I often pull things from. And so they've made Pitchfly, Wired's latest editorial recruit. But it's come up with some absolute crackers, like everyone wants cooking, but no one has solved Trump. The one I did today, legal issues could be our best defense against crime, which I feel like that's a, well, thanks for that, Captain Obvious. the oral history of the moment hacking met Minnesota. Yeah, the oral history of when hacking met Minnesota, and what the data gets wrong about data. I don't know it's going to take any editor's jobs at this stage.
1: not yet.
9: Certainly.
1: God.
9: No, not quite there. But it's trying hard. It's obviously playing, looking at.
1: Yeah, this is, what are they, what is it called? Is it called the sandpit? Like, you know, you say virtual, like when you put things in a, like, you know, software program.
9: Oh, yeah, yeah. We also, or a digital twin, we sometimes call them. Yeah.
1: Okay, right.
9: So, so some of these things, it's taking, you know, stories that have been actually published, as well as, you know, key terms that are sort of trending online. So there's lots of ones that kind of lean into the future of something, or the social and political of something, or the legal issue of something. So, you know, will software survive Tesla? Was one of my other favorites. I'm like, I hope so. Yes. Elon Musk boom is hiding in the NASA bus.
1: Oh, it's all happening. It's all happening. staying on insects, can you please tell us how cyborg roaches are going to stab us with needles, and whether we should be scared?
9: This sounds like a nightmare, doesn't it? Like we're coming up to Halloween.
1: But it's not actually.
9: And this.
1: Oh, no, we're losing you a little bit. Oh, my God, not a little bit. We've lost you. Hang on. Erica. Oh, dear. Maybe get her on the. All right, we're going to see if we can. We've lost Erica. All right, we're going to see if we can get Erica back. Give us a tick.
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1: All right, we've got Erica back. Erica,
9: yes.
1: Cyborg roaches.
9: Yes, I don't know what was happening then. Maybe there was some kind of cyborg trying to unplug my computer.
1: That's it.
9: or I just blamed the internet. No, I was starting to say, because I could hear you and I'm like, I'm here. but this is actually a University of Queensland story.
1: Sweet.
9: So, yeah, some locals in my neck of the woods. And the idea is that they've... thinking about what happens in search and rescue and natural disasters and how hard it is to get rescuers into these small spaces, they've looked at it and gone, well,
12: insects can go into really small spaces. Mm. So if we can, and they've made it a cyborg, and it's quite a horrifying picture. But they're
1: looking at
12: a cockroach. Yeah, it's a cockroach with a little tech backpack, including its little camera on top and its little battery, and they can steer it. So the idea being that they can actually steer this little cockroach down to you. Then they can also look into spaces where perhaps humans or even, you know, our search animals and things like that, or search robots that are a bit bigger, wouldn't be able to get into. And the other one they've then been able to do is create a little injection patch. So, you know, if you needed to have some kind of pain relief or, you know, some kind of treatment to make sure, you know, if it was a bio attack or something, God forbid, might actually be able to deliver some of those really important and crucial types of medicines, perhaps something that might help blood clotting. So people who have got a cut don't bleed out. Or so, yeah, there is, as much as it sounds like a terrible plot for, well, actually probably a very good plot for a scary horror movie, it's about how could we actually, you know, leverage what different animals and insects are good at to be able to help humans in the future.
1: Well, remember, I think it was a couple of weeks ago, we were talking about the carrier pigeons app, obviously for different reasons, but this does remind me of carrier pigeons, for instance, you know, using our, wildlife, training them. I mean, in this instance, obviously they can be used, but it's using the navigating through complex terrain. It's just give a heads up to the recipient that it's on the way and don't squish it.
12: Yeah, don't squish the life-saving cockroach.
1: That's and right.
12: But yeah, I mean, rather than trying to, you know, engineer our own minute little robots and all the challenges that brings, it's like, well, these are animals that are perfectly adapted to these situations. Mm. So can we use them
1: Let's
12: to help
1: piggyback
12: us?
1: Off so, there.
12: Literally piggyback, yes.
1: Hey, it is pretty cool. And look, I mean, I try and have an appreciation for all the insects and appreciate them because they all have a place in the world without having sort of an emotional, you know, like spiders and even the mosquitoes bug me and flies. But I do get a bit when it comes to cockroaches, you know. So
12: yeah,
1: looking
12: I think
1: at
12: many
1: them,
12: Australians share your
1: you reckon?
12: This,
1: you reckon
12: this particular person included?
1: Right, okay. It's the one because I'll try not to kill insects when they're in my home if I don't have to. But cockroaches, I'm like, oh, dude. But looking at them like this, with you know, they've got the armor and they're like they're all like rigged up and everything. I'm like, go you. It sends a different. It's sending me different vibes. It's good.
12: Yeah, I mean, I do wonder about the choice of cockroach. I wonder if it's based on that old wives' tale that you know they're the only things that's going to survive a nuclear
1: attack or
12: something
1: yeah,
12: like that.
1: Right.
12: But I think that the next most likely thing to get squished if you sent it in was if you could somehow do it with an eight-legged one. Like I think everyone would be like, oh heck no,
1: no
12: robo spiders.
1: No,
12: because I think the cockroach would have to be a close second with that
1: that's
12: one.
1: It. That's it. I do want to talk about the Merriam-Webster Dictionary, but we are going to run out of time. But I really want to go to your last one because I have a beef with Pinterest. I do. Yeah. It's way too much AI slop.
12: It is now.
1: Okay.
12: It is.
1: So
12: does this freestyle that this article...
1: Sorry, go on.
12: Well, no, the problem with Pinterest is it's added by people who find interesting. So
1: that's
12: the problem is that there's just way too much slop.
1: That's right.
12: And it's just, that's why we're collecting so much slop. But yeah.
1: Well, yes. Yeah. So yes, that's my beef with, Pinterest kind of got to say, no more AI images. Well, it depends. I'm talking strictly narrowly about like, you know, when I'm looking for crochet projects.
12: Some of those photos, you're like, that has never been actually crocheted. Yeah. We've been caught by a couple of those.
1: It does say it's an AI-generated image. How am I going to make that? Where's the pattern for that? What's happening? Anyway.
12: Or they put a pattern with it and it looks nothing like it.
1: That's right.
12: Like, you start the first row and you're like, this cannot become that.
1: But Erica, sometimes there's no pattern at all. It's just you can make this and you can make that. And I just, it's just sort of saturating the page. So what's this restyle about?
9: So
1: that has nothing to do
9: different.
1: With what I'm talking about.
9: Well, no, it's kind of like, you know, when you, you know, are dreaming about how you could redecorate your home. The idea here is you could actually take a photo and then use Restyle, which is currently only available in the US and Canada, I believe, to use the AI to go, well, what if I put in a different lamp? What if I made my room look
1: design.
9: Bohemian? Yes. And so you can try out, in inverted commas, with the AI, different types of ways that you could update the room, different furniture you could look at. You can visualize the room. You could say, what would it look like if it were industrial? Or one of them is whimsical.
1: Yeah.
9: Or dopamine. I'm not sure what dopamine styling is.
1: Okay.
9: I have no idea. Hopefully it would be very pleasing because I think that's what dopamine does, isn't it?
1: It's supposed to make you happy, right?
9: Center.
1: Yeah.
9: Yeah. Maybe it's a happy room.
1: Maybe.
9: So it's not really a new idea, but the fact that you could then connect it to some of your mood boards or whatever you've already got on Pinterest. So if you've got a collection of, oh, I really like this style of image or this style of room, can you get the tool to take that style and show you?
1: Oh, look, honestly, Erica, myself, I'd jump on this if this was, I really would because, yeah, I can't work off a blank canvas. I like to kind of go, well, what, you know, when I see it, it's like, oh, no, I don't want that. Actually, you've given me this. This is a good start. Can we play with, yeah. And
9: which is where AI is good. Yeah, not quite. Yep. Try that again or do this a bit different.
1: Yeah,
9: I mean, it's a bit more advanced than the, you know, go to the, you know, the Mitre 10s and the Bunnings and whatever, and they've got to upload a photo of your room and we can change the paint colour. And it's clearly just gone. Everything this colour is suddenly this other colour. The shadows are all wrong and it's not really changing the room as you would like to. So,
1: that's right. And like you said, because it's with your mood boards that, you know, you've curated this over time perhaps and multiple mood boards and how you can play with it. It's interesting. I'm kind of going to watch this space when it comes to this one, but I still have my beef.
9: It's a beef with the entire internet, right?
1: Oh God, it's just honestly with these AI images. It really has been because they did special, Erica. You have indeed delivered. Can't wait till a fortnight rolls around and see what else you bring us. Maybe we can roll over this Merriam-Webster dictionary with these 1,400 new definitions. That'll kind of be cool. Thanks so much, Erica.
9: Sounds great. And yeah, sorry about my technical issues. Nothing like a tech segment with tech issues.
1: Don't you love it? Have a great weekend and chat to you in a couple of weeks.
9: You too.
1: Thank you. The news is coming up very soon. Then it's Nightlife with Suzanne Hill. Suzanne, are you on Pinterest at all? Have you ever been?
13: No, I am not.
1: Not at all.
13: I'm a Pinterest free zone.
1: Okay.
13: All right. I don't know what that says about me.
1: Nothing. Absolutely nothing. You're just not on it. Yeah, not familiar with it. That's fine.
13: Don't do it.
1: No.
13: Anyway,
1: that leaves that there. Go ahead.
13: It does. Sorry for shutting down that conversation, Serene. Hey, we are going to start with the story tonight about some of the first Australian women who studied medicine in Australia. And they actually decided, you know what, we're just going to make a pact. They were sisters. We're never going to get married. If we have kids, we won't be able to go and become doctors. Yeah. It's quite a fabulous story, these sisters and what they achieved. We are also going to have a yarn next hour about accents. I recently came across something called the Mid-Atlantic accent. Are you familiar with it, Siri?
1: I am not.
13: All right. Well, you'll learn a bit more about it, but it was used in movies during a certain era to be a kind of halfway between an American and an English accent.
1: Now I do know what you're talking about.
13: Yeah. Mm. So
1: I guess
13: the idea was that no one would be offended by it and everyone could understand each other. But we're going to start by talking about the history of the Mid-Atlantic accent. And we're going to talk about what some of the hardest accents are to master with someone who's spent a lot of time coaching actors in, you know, American accents or getting other people to do Australian accents.
1: Oh, my
13: and
1: goodness.
13: That should be fun.
1: It should be fun. I remember learning about this, something about our accent sits in the middle of our mouth, the British is at the back, and then the American accent's at the front. So it's easier for us Australians to do both. That's all I remember.
13: Well, we'll get more of a lesson and find out if all that is true. Sorry.
1: Nice one.
13: Okay. Thanks.
1: Thanks, Suzanne. Here's the news.
16: ABC News with Melanie Scott.
13: A shark has killed a man who was swimming off Sorrento Beach in Perth's north. Jasmine Hughes has the details.
16: Emergency services were called to the beach around 10:30 this morning to reports of a shark-related incident. The beach was closed and sirens sounded as onlookers gathered to find out what happened. Authorities conducted a wide-scale search along the coastline, confirming the man had died as a result of the attack. Witness Jackie Raypak, who was on the beach with her friend at the time, recalls feeling helpless as she saw blood in the water and a fin emerge.
17: Rather traumatised at that point. I think people just didn't really know what to do, to be honest.
16: Sorrento Beach remains closed to the public.
13: An explosion at a mosque in northwestern Pakistan has killed at least 16 people and wounded more than 30 others. The BBC's Caroline Davies reports.
18: According to the senior police official, the blast was caused by a vehicle loaded with explosives that rammed into a mosque during Friday prayers. A police official told the BBC that six attackers had been killed and an exchange of gunfire is still continuing between the attackers and security forces. AP news agency has said that two gunmen also attempted to enter the police compound and said that the mosque is close to a building housing police officers. A senior rescue official said that most of those wounded were worshippers. The injured have been taken to a nearby hospital.
13: At least three students have been killed in a shooting at a high school in the southern Philippines. Another eight people have sustained injuries after a 16-year-old student from Mindanao Bangas National High School launched the attack. Four of the victims are in a critical condition. Local officials say the gunman suspected shot two fellow students before turning the gun on himself. The Philippines Red Cross has deployed medics to the school in response to the deadly shooting. Japan is the latest country to raise interest rates to try to curb inflation, with its central bank pointing to the Middle East and increasing demand for AI. North Asia correspondent Natalie Whiting reports.
19: The Bank of Japan's decision to increase rates to 1.25% today was widely anticipated as a response to inflation fueled by high oil prices and a weak yen. Rates are at a 31-year high following decades of deflation and 0% rates. The central bank says there's a risk that underlying inflation rate would rise above the 2% target. It pointed to the impact of the situation in the Middle East, the increase in global demand for AI-related products and various government measures. It's also indicated it will consider further rises. Natalie Whiting, ABC News, Tokyo.
13: The NRMA expects fuel prices to continue climbing as global oil supply continues to be impacted. An increase in fighting in the Middle East and strikes on key oil infrastructure has once again caused domestic petrol and diesel prices to spike this week. Petrol has spiked around 20 cents per litre, while diesel is expected to get even more expensive, says the NRMA's Peter Currie.
20: The rate of the increase hopefully has slowed, but it's certainly heading in the wrong direction. Diesel's worse, obviously. Diesel's up towards the $2.70 markets, nowhere near the $3.30 that we were paying in April, but certainly a lot higher than what we were paying in July.
13: A pro-government demonstration is taking place on the streets of Iran, with hundreds of thousands of supporters seen marching through Tehran. The Sacrifice for Iran campaign is organised by the state. Demonstrators are marching between Imam Hussein Square and Inglev Square, carrying Iranian Hezbollah flags while chanting slogans against the US and Israel. Security forces in central Nigeria have opened fire on a group of protesters rallying against the death of detainees. A police commander has been detained after 37 teenagers were found dead 2 days after being taken into custody by paramilitary forces accused of illegal gold mining. Police say they may have fallen victim to a disease outbreak, but reports suggest they died of suffocation and insufficient ventilation. And Princess Diana's revenge dress has gone on display in London ahead of an auction later this year. Auction house Sotheby's expects the dress to fetch more than $420,000. The late Princess of Wales wore the strapless black silk evening dress to a party in London hours after her then estranged husband, now King Charles, admitted to committing adultery during their marriage. The dress will go under the hammer for the first time since 1997 this December. This is ABC News. We'll have more news in half an hour.
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1: Hello, nightlifers. Welcome to Friday night. I hope you've had a wonderful week. I hope you are ready to embrace all that we have on offer for you tonight. We are going to start with a story about some of the first Australian women who studied medicine in Australia and the challenges they faced along the way. And then in the second half of this hour, I'm keen to explore the story of this accent.
2: Mother, I thought you'd gone home ages ago.
3: I know I should have, but I've been having such a good time.
2: Everybody should have a good time.
1: Now, that's Katharine Hepburn, but what's the accent she's using? More on that and the question of how to teach accents to actors later this hour. I wonder if you've read anything by the Australian writer Holly Ringland. She's our guest in The Writers tonight in a literary lunch talking about her brand new book. There's a mighty challenge. Andrew will be joining in with us from the United States. And then right at the end of the show, when you or your spouse or partner was pregnant, I wonder if you had what we might call a working title for your unborn child that you used to refer to it before your child arrived and got its proper name. I've been hearing some quite entertaining names for children in utero lately, one belonging to our executive producer, Rose, who's going to tell you hers later on. Maybe there's a story from your parents about how they referred to you before you were born. And I'm hoping you've got some good stories to share with me on that one right at the end of the show tonight.

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1: Well, our next guest tonight, Iola Matthews, grew up hearing about the pioneering pursuits of her great aunts, mostly from her father, who would refer to them with pride as blue stockings. I wonder if you're familiar with the term. At the end of the 19th century, it was a label given to women who chose a career over marriage and children, and those women were associated with dowdy, practical clothes rather than fashionable black silk stockings. Well, unusually for that time, three of Iola's great aunts, the Gregg sisters, Jane, Janet and Floss, made a pact never to marry or have children and instead to pursue a career in medicine and law. Jane and Janet Gregg were among the nation's first female doctors, and Floss was the first woman in Australia, the new nation, to practice law. Well, former journalist and author Iola Matthews has written a biography of these three women. It's called The Remarkable Gregg Sisters, and she joins us now. Hello, Iola. Welcome to Nightlife.
2: Thank you very much for having me.
1: Now, what else did your father say about his aunts, your great aunts, the blue stockings of the family when you were growing up?
2: Well, he knew them very well because they were always in and out of his house because my grandmother was the only one who married and had children. So he knew them very well, but he had very mixed feelings about them. He used to admire what they did and tell us that, you know, they were pioneers. But at the same time, he thought they would have been much happier if they'd married and have children, which was, you know, family life was an important thing to him. And yeah, so he wasn't sure they were quite real women. He liked women to be, you know, pretty and flirtatious and make a man feel good.
1: All right, well, let's talk a bit about the history of this family, Iola. The Gregg family arrived in Melbourne in 1889 from Scotland. So what kind of colony did they find themselves growing up in?
2: Well, Melbourne was absolutely booming in those days, which is why they came, partly why they came, also because the daughters could come to university here. But Melbourne, of course, because of the gold rush, had become one of the most richest cities in the world, and the exhibition buildings had been built for the Great Exhibition, and there were all these lovely 19th century buildings and cathedrals and so on. And they had steam trains, they had cable trams, and water pumped from the mountains up at Yan Yean. So, you know, it was really booming. But after a while, there was a crash. But when they came, it was still at the time of the boom.
1: Now, presumably, the girls didn't decide to get university educations, perhaps without someone pushing them or encouraging them. Was their father's decision to move to Australia partly so the girls might have the chance to go to university?
2: Yes, absolutely. Their father

0: had a text, he was working in the textile industry in Scotland, and he has was a frustrated scholar who hadn't been able to go to university because of his need to work in the family business. And he wanted all his children, they had eight in the end, but two died. He wanted them all to go to university, and he didn't distinguish whether they were girls or boys. He believed in education for girls, which was quite unusual at the time. Even a bit earlier, Queen Victoria had denounced the idea, this mad, wicked folly of women's rights and women's education. You know, they should just be a helpmate for a man. And, you know, that was the idea. And he looked into whether his daughters could study medicine in Edinburgh, where they lived near there. And that was impossible. Some women had tried to, and they'd been sort of driven out by horrible treatment by the boys. And so then he looked at Melbourne, and he sent his younger brother to Melbourne to start a textile business there, and asked his brother to investigate if they could go to study medicine at Melbourne University. It was the only one in the day, of course, then. And just, I think it was 1887, women had been allowed to enter the medical faculty for the first time. And so that was quite exciting. So off they trotted in the, off they sailed in the ship, and they came to Melbourne. And the girls, the two older girls, went to a high school before going to Melbourne University, and the others followed on.
1: Yeah. I'm talking with Iola Matthews, a former Age journalist and author of The Remarkable Greg Sisters. So, Iola, I mean, I assume that they were just as keen on this project as their father was too. You know, did they have to be pushed, or were they like, yep, absolutely, we'll move to Melbourne, we'll study medicine, we'll study law?
0: As far as I know, all five sisters, and you know, there were others besides the three more famous ones, they all believed in this pact. So the father must have been very, very influential. And we don't know much about the mother, but I suspect that she was the one who said to them, well, if you're going to have university degrees and careers, you better forget about marriage, because she'd had 10 children, two of whom died, and she ran a busy household. Her husband's business took him away a lot. So she would have known that it'd be almost impossible to combine both things. So those, the first two were the doctors. Then there was Clara, who became my grandmother. Now, she ran a coaching college for university students after she studied science, but she fell in love. And they all said, no, you know, remember the pact, you can't possibly do that, keep up your teaching and coaching. But so she waited 6 years before she finally broke the pact and married. And then the next, the fifth sister, was Stella Feeder, who studied law, did very well, would have had a great career, but alas, she got TB and died at 24.
1: So we had Jane and Janet, who went to study medicine. Did Floss go to study medicine, or did she head straight into law?
0: No, she was younger, and she went to law, and she said, I couldn't have done medicine because my sisters had done that, so I had to do something.
1: She wanted to pioneer in her own way. So what happened once Jane and Janet had studied medicine, once they'd graduated?
0: Well, it's a good story, because what happened was the Melbourne Hospital, was now the Royal Melbourne, it was then the Melbourne Hospital, the biggest hospital in Melbourne, used to give an honorary position to a resident position to the six top students in the medical school. And amongst the six tops were Janet and another woman called Frieda Gamble. So the committee of the Melbourne Hospital looked at this and said, oh, we can't possibly have these women. So they decided they would takes two more men out of the, after the sixth, the seventh and eighth, but that would have knocked out Jane Gregg, who was number seven. And they were just ready to ride over the situation and let the women languish. So the Janet and Frieda, the two in the top six, decided to stick to their guns and refuse to go. And this became quite an issue in the local newspapers, the Age and the Argus of the day. And people were for and against whether they should be allowed. And eventually the committee met again, and they said to the two women, Well, look, as an experiment, we'll give you a go. You can be there for 1 year, but if there's any trouble whatsoever, this will never happen again. So they knew they had to be on their best behaviour, and they were. They behaved magnificently, did their job for the year, and at the end of the year, the committee called them back and said, we know that you had a difficult time, but you did very well, and, congratulations. But it was interesting looking at the old newspapers, because they were, everybody was so gobsmacked that women would enter medicine. They called them the doctoresses, or they called them Miss Gregg or Miss Gamble, never Dr. Gregg or Dr. Gamble, even though they'd graduated. And the newspapers were so intrigued that they wrote almost every day about what they were doing in the hospital. So I was able to find out. It's a bit like our emergency wards now. You know, the people that came to the hospital were in dire straits. They were either, you know, they'd been bashed up or hurt themselves badly, or they were drunk and disorderly. And there was a lovely report of one of the women treating a man who was very large and violent and drunk and disorderly, and she steadied him with her electric battery.
1: Oh, God. Wow. So let's talk about the Queen Victoria Hospital. Melbourne already had the women's hospital, but there seems that there was a need for another hospital for women. Why was this?
0: Well, even the women's hospital wouldn't allow these women to work. None of the hospitals wanted a woman doctor. So even the women's hospital, which had a committee made up of women, wouldn't allow them in. And on one occasion, they let a man in instead. And one of the women on the committee was heard to say, he'd be quite handsome if he had a moustache. So, you know, they were just pretty prejudiced themselves. And so these women, the first 11 women who graduated, realised that there was only one way they could get a job, really, which was to start a hospital for women, run by women. And they had a couple of models of those, because there'd been one started in New York and one in London. And the woman who really was behind all this in Melbourne was Dr. Constance Stone. So she was really the first doctor in Melbourne, but she hadn't been able to graduate from Melbourne University. She hadn't been allowed in before the Greggs, but she had gone off to Canada and got a medical degree there, and then worked in London in the Women's Hospital in London. So she came back and practiced in Melbourne. And when these 11 women had graduated, including her sister, younger sister, she got them all together in her house in East Melbourne and said, I think we should start a hospital for women run by women. And they all agreed immediately. And they then worked in the hospital, although it started in an absolutely tiny way. Her husband was a doctor, and he was also the pastor of the Wesley Church in Melbourne. And they had a little hall next to the church, which he gave them to run their so-called hospital. So they treated poor women who came in and didn't have to pay unless they could just give a gold coin or some food or something. And they just saw all these patients and asked women to bring little bottles, and they'd make up some medicine and put a label on it. And that's how they started.
1: And I suppose back then, I mean, the women who needed to go to hospital, I guess many of them would have definitely preferred to have a woman doctor rather than a male doctor.
0: Well, they absolutely did, because when they went into the hospitals of the day, the professors and the students would come around and have a good look at whatever was going on. I mean, even if it was a female complaint or something, and they found that, you know, highly embarrassing. So they were just absolutely thrilled to find a woman doctor, and they'd absolutely flocked to this tiny little hospital. They just, you know, crowded out in big queues outside the door, also because they were treating them without money unless they could afford something. And then over time the hospital grew. They created what they called the Shilling Fund. They got a lot of well-known people to help raise the money. And committees were set up in each suburban country towns, and also collecting in Melbourne through Coles Book Arcade. And if you could give a shilling for the hospital, that's what you did. And over time, the Shilling Fund raised enough for them to buy some premises in the city near where the old Mint is now in William Street. And they had a big opening for the hospital. It only had 9 beds, but it had a lot of outpatients. And again, it grew and grew over the years. And in the end, A long time later, it ended up after the Second World War. It ended up in on the corner of Lonsdale and Swanson Street, where the QV Centre is now. That was the Queen Victoria Hospital then, when it was one of the biggest hospitals in the Southern Hemisphere. And then eventually, in the 1980s, it merged with Monash Medical Centre. So it grew to be a very, very influential hospital.
1: I imagine too, Iola, in those days when more female graduates would have been coming through medicine and also looking for work, that it would have been a great place to go and get a job as a woman doctor when the other hospitals didn't want to know about you.
0: Yes, it certainly attracted women, although a lot of them also went out and started their own practices, particularly if they married. It was easier to sometimes have a practice at home or, you know, with the support of their families. The Greggs never married. Two of them had, Jane and Janet had proposals, but they didn't marry. They stuck to their pact. Only my grandmother broke the pact. But yes, some of these women doctors had their own practices, and some of them travelled, you know, in those days by horse and cart and horse and buggy and whatever. And yes, they were quite adventurous.
1: Iola Matthews is with me, a former Age journalist, and she's the author of The Remarkable Greggs Sisters. So let's go back to Floss. She went to the University of Melbourne at the age of 16 to study arts law in 1897. She was the only girl in the course. What was her experience of university like?
0: Well, just like the older sisters, who, when there was hostility about women studying medicine, there was hostility to the idea of a woman studying law. She was the first one. She was only 16. And the Summons, which was the journal of the law students, wrote, "Women lawyers would mean the substitution of emotion for pure reason as the groundwork of all legal argument." So they railed against her, but she kept her head down and was just polite and did her work. And they eventually, the opposition faded away. So there were very few students in those days at Melbourne University or in law, but she put her head down and she eventually passed with honours. But she couldn't practice because the law didn't allow for women to be a lawyer. And fortunately for her, one of her lecturers was also a member of the state parliament, and he introduced a piece of legislation that would allow a woman to also be a lawyer. And that was, you know, when she graduated, she then was able to go and do her articles, which she did at a firm called Cornwalls, which still exists today. And then when she'd done her articles, she was able to be admitted into the as a barrister and solicitor and practice law.
1: Did she find plenty of clients and people willing to put their faith in her?
0: Well, she found plenty of clients, but she decided to only work as a solicitor, not a barrister, because she didn't think she could get enough work as a barrister. You know, it would only be women who would come to her. But she specialised in working with women and issues to do with women and children. And she got a lot of work, and she also became a very prolific public speaker. It was a time of women's rights, women votes for women. There had been at Federation in 1901, women had got the vote nationally, but they didn't have the vote in Victoria. So she and her older sisters were active in the campaign of votes for women in Victoria. And she was speaking on platforms with members of parliament and people like Vida Goldstein, who was the leading suffragette of the day. And she became so busy with her work and her public speaking that she had a kind of breakdown. There isn't much written about it, but we suspect that's what happened, because she just stopped working, and she was reported as being recovering in a place in the country. And that lasted for a couple of years, and then eventually she came back to work.
1: So we mentioned that Clara broke the pact, which is why you're here, Iola. But did the sisters ever, you know, question, or maybe, I mean, I don't know about regret. It sounds like they had astounding careers. But do you know if there was ever a kind of a yearning or a wishing that maybe they'd also been able to marry and have children?
0: Well, I don't have anything, you know, we don't have any personal diaries or letters about their feelings, unfortunately. Mostly I just had to find out things through newspaper reports. But I don't think that they regretted it, because they had such very, very busy careers. They were incredibly, productive. And also They spend a lot of time with other women in similar situations, some of whom were married, some of whom had decided not to marry, and they sometimes went on holidays with, and Floss travelled a great deal with some of the other pioneering women in different fields. And also later on, they all were involved in founding the Lyceum Club and another group called the Catalysts. And those were for women who were either professional or wanting to be involved in serious matters. And that's where they sort of went for their meals and met their friends and entertained people, and they were home away from home. So I know my father always said that they were not interested in domestic matters at all. His mother could barely cook. And even my grandmother would sit and read a book rather than cook dinner. And they weren't interested. They often lived in boarding houses and places where somebody else would do the work. So I think that they enjoyed the life they'd chosen. They had very fulfilling lives. And yeah, I don't think they really regretted that. When they came to my father's house and were interacting with the three children of my grandmother, he said they were rather strict, and they would tell them children should not speak unless spoken to at the dinner table and things like that. So they weren't really very maternal.
1: They weren't taking joy in all the cute things that the kids might have said by the sounds of it. Now, Iola, you are the founder of the Women's Electoral Lobby. You were very much involved in the second wave of feminism yourself. How much were you inspired by these stories of your great aunts?
0: Well, I'd like to say I was inspired at the time I was involved from the 1970s on, but I really didn't know much about them until I wrote this book. And then I started to admire them and think it was interesting that they were involved in women's rights as well so much earlier. But the way in which I became interested in them later on was that I heard that Cornwalls, which is in Melbourne, had something about Floss Greig on their website because she did her articles with them. And I contacted Cornwalls to see if I could go and find out more. And they said to me, could I come and speak with the board about her life? And then we went into lockdown. This is about 2020. And I couldn't go and speak to the board. So I decided to do a bit of research. And that just grew and grew into a little booklet about Floss by herself, which I gave to Cornwalls, and they published to give to their staff and some of their clients. And then I thought, well, at some stage I'll write about all the sisters and tag that onto the book about Floss. But then later on I became involved in writing a book about my husband, and then I went back to it and finished this one last year.
1: Well, what a story, and I guess what an inspiration to us all to think about these women who really sort of, fought against all the expectations that society had of them. Iola, thank you for telling us their story here on Nightlife tonight.
0: Thank you very much. Pleasure.
1: There's Iola Matthews, former Age journalist and author of The Remarkable Greig Sisters.

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3: And you are on Nightlife on ABC Radio. Now, those of you keeping a bit of an ear or a little bit of interest in what's going on in the AFL finals, the news is that Fremantle have defeated the Sydney Swans. Fremantle 12-11-83 to Sydney 10-11-71. As Joanne says on the SMS, oh, I bet little Tommy will be excited now. Can't wait for him to ring in, hopefully, tonight. You know, I'd be an Adelaide Crows fan. They're out. But I've adopted Freo now in the hopes that our youngest quiz caller, 12-year-old Tommy from Fremantle, gets to see a win. So, yes, I'm hoping Tommy rings in again to Joanne. And we've got the Freo theme song ready for him again tonight. That'll be when we get to the Mighty Challenge. What we're going to do now, well, what I want you to do, Nightlifers, is have a listen to this.
4: Red, you could be the finest woman on this earth. I'm contemptuous of something inside of you you either can't help or make no attempt to. Your so-called strength, your prejudice against weakness, your blank intolerance.
5: Is that all?
4: That's the gist of it. Because you'll never be a first-class human being or a first-class woman until you've learned to have some regard for human frailty.
3: Well, that's Cary Grant in the Philadelphia Story. Did you pick his accent? Do you think he sounds more American or maybe more British? The answer is a bit of both. That is the sound of something that was known as the Mid-Atlantic accent, and Hollywood embraced it during the 1930s and 40s. No one actually grows up speaking this way. So why did film stars suddenly start talking like this? Well, we're going to find out in a moment. I am also keen to get a handle on the hardest accents to master. I wonder if you've been...
4: It's the gist of it. Because you'll never be a first-class human being or a first-class woman until you've learned to have some regard for human frailty.
3: Well, that's Cary Grant in the Philadelphia Story. Did you pick his accent? Do you think he sounds more American or maybe more British? The answer is a bit of both. That is the sound of something that was known as the Mid-Atlantic accent, and Hollywood embraced it during the 1930s and 40s. No one actually grows up speaking this way. So why did film stars suddenly start talking like this? Well, we're going to find out in a

0: Now, Natasha McNamara is an accent coach who helps stars perfect the Australian accent, as well as teaching Australian actors to perform with an American accent. And she's going to explore all of this for us. Hello, Natasha.
1: Hello, Suzanne. How are you?
0: Very well indeed. Okay, I want to start with the Mid-Atlantic accent. I must admit, I got this idea a few weeks ago. I was watching an episode of QI and they were asked a question about this Mid-Atlantic accent. I thought, well, that sounds interesting. So where did this hybrid of British and American come from?
1: Okay, well, if you've ever seen a movie from the 1940s, you know, that old-timey voice from the golden age of Hollywood, that is the Mid-Atlantic accent. And what it is it's a mixture of standard American and RP accent. RP accent is received pronunciation. It's that very posh English way of speaking. And so it's a mixture of standard American and this RP accent. And no one's born with this accent. It's a completely made-up accent, which is interesting. It has no geographic region. It's the old Hollywood film accent that studios really embraced because and wanted the actors to use because it had no regional differences. And what a regional difference is, you know, there was no Southern American or New York or Boston. It was a real hybrid accent that was clear. It was, it also held, an elitist attitude about it because it was clear and they wanted people to be able to really connect with it as well. So, yeah, so it's interesting, isn't it?
0: Do you think it was, I mean, was it about appealing to, say, British audiences who might have been put off by very strong regional American accents? I mean, how much of it was about pleasing certain sectors that that Hollywood hoped would go and see these films?
1: Oh, definitely. I mean, I think if we look at accents now, I mean, I'm a dialect coach, the linguistically diversity of accents we hear around us is so exciting. And I always say to people with accents, it's your superpower. But I think back in that time, it was seen as an elite, as a sort of a ticket to educate an educated sound that people could connect with because it didn't have any of those regional differences. But it was taught in posh schools as well. And certainly in certain parts of America, they use it as well. But actually, when in my research, I found that an Australian helped to create it, and he was a Columbian University lecturer called William Tilley. And he actually really formalized and advocated for this accent. And he believed it was a world English, a standardized, prestigious form of speech for the educated elite. And so he really encouraged it. And one of his students, Edith Skinner, who I actually have her book sitting on my desk, she really formalized the accent. And if you look at the book, you can see that in the book she's embraced this Mid-Atlantic accent. So, yeah, so I think it was a sign of prestige and education. Yeah.
0: Natasha, a couple of my listeners saying, well, I loved it. Philip was saying, I always thought the American actors of that era had neutral accents. It drives me crazy these days listening to the very strong accents, very hard on the ears. Margaret Ann says, I like the Mid-Atlantic accent used in the old films because it's always very clear and very easy to understand.
1: Yeah. Well, that's exactly right. And that's what was the attraction of this accent. And they wanted people to connect with it, people from England, from America. They wanted them to be able to identify with the actors that had this accent. So, yeah, it was such a different time. I mean, now when we think of accents, we're really embracing a much more natural sound, you know, a much more regional sound, yeah.
0: Well, let's have a bit more of a listen to this. Is Katharine Hepburn from the Philadelphia Story.
2: Mother!

0: you going home ages ago.
1: I know I should have, but I've been having such a good time.
0: Everybody should have a good time.
1: Darling, what's come over you?
0: Oh, it's just that a lot of things I always thought were terribly important, I find now, and the other way around, and, oh, what the dickens. Connor, you're thirsty, and the night is young.
2: Yeah, there's a bit more of that mid-Atlantic accent on Nightlife. We've got Natasha McNamara with us, who is an accent coach. So is it still used? I mean, do we hear it pop up anymore? Have you ever been asked to teach it?
3: Yes. I mean, I remember doing The Sound of Music. And in The Sound of Music, of course, which is about the talkies, the characters use that mid-Atlantic accent. But one of the main characters, the female character, very famously says, I think her name's Lena Lamont, says, you know, I can't stand it. What's the matter with my voice? And her dialect coach says, very famously, I can't stand it. I can't. And she goes, I can't stand it. And so there's that in that accent as well. So, yeah. Yes, I have used it, particularly in Singing in the Rain when I worked on that, yeah.
2: Well, here is a modern example. Elizabeth Banks played Effie Trinket in Hunger Games, and she said she based her voice on the mid-Atlantic accent, so not quite British, not quite American. Take a listen.
4: Now, the time has come for us to select one courageous young man and woman for the honour of representing District 12 in the 74th annual Hunger Games. As usual, ladies first.
2: So that's a good example. You couldn't really pick exactly where that accent was from, would you?
3: No, and when I was reading about that, I mean, her character from the Hunger Games is a wealthy, out-of-touch, elite character. And so Elizabeth said she listened to a lot of the old movies like Philadelphia Story to create this accent. And she said she worked really hard on it and sent a lot of recordings to the director. And in the end, they settled with what we just heard then, which I think she does really well. And it suits the character too. Yeah.
2: So, Natasha, when did it go out of fashion and why?
3: Well, I think after World War II, movies and acting really changed. I think with the introduction of method acting by Konstantin Stanislavski, he believed that acting was about truthfulness and it was all about holding a mirror up to nature. And so that's when we saw a real shift of more natural, more realistic dialogue. And I think people embraced their natural sounds of their own voices and their own accents to create that truthful storytelling. Yeah, so there was a real definite shift from this sort of almost artificial accent into more naturalism. Yeah.
2: I'm just thinking, Natasha, even when you go back and you hear clips of Australians 50 years ago or, you know, Australian news broadcasters 50 years ago, I mean, they've got this very stuffy, posh accent going on. And even the Australian accent itself, it has become a lot more comfortable with itself, hasn't it, over recent decades?
3: Definitely. I mean, when you think about old Australian radio, you can hear that, you know, Australian, that accent coming through, that very English influence coming through. So, yes, it is interesting. And I think now, because we're this hybrid of linguistically diversity in Australia, I mean, I still get asked, can you change my accent? And I always say, you know, always remember your accent is your superpower. It's different, it's unusual, and people will lean in to listen. So I encourage clarity rather than, you know, getting rid of the accent, because I think it's such a beautiful part of humanity. Yeah.
2: But when you are an actor, you invariably do have to get accents right. Are some people
3: Yes.
2: more naturally gifted in this area, or can anybody learn to do another accent?
3: Well, definitely. I mean, working with different actors over the years, the ones that are musical seem to have a real ability to connect with the accent. They've got a musical ear so that they can understand the prosody of an accent, the rhythm, the pitch, the intonation. So they seem to have more of an ability to pick up the accent. I think also people that are good at mimicking. I know myself, I liked mimicking people when I was younger, especially my mother. And so I think those people that are interested in mimicking and copying also have a great tenacity for picking up this accent. Yeah, but musicality really helps. Being musical helps. Yeah.
2: I'm just going to just go around a bend I wasn't planning on. Well, how and why did you get into this, Natasha? Was it the joy of mimicking your mother when you were young?
3: Yes. I mean, when I think of my mother, I can still do her impersonation. Tashi, Tashi Poo, don't bore them. You know, and I love and adore my mother, but I always loved mimicking her. And then I think I started mimicking singers. And then I went to drama school. I went to Whopper, which isn't a cheeseburger. It's the Western Australian Academy of Performing Arts. And it was there I really was introduced to the craft of learning an accent through phonetics. Phonetics are symbols which represent sounds. And that's one way that I teach an accent is we'll write out the accent phonetically. Or I'll get the dialogue from the film and we'll write it out phonetically. So the actor has that awareness of how the sounds are made. So that can be really useful as well. And then I went to NIDA, the National Institute of Dramatic Art, and I was really influenced by some great teachers there, teachers you might not know, but Rowena Bailos was an amazing American dialect coach who would come to NIDA to work with the actors. And I found her work really inspiring. She was really about embodying the accent. You don't want the audience to notice the accent. You want it to sound natural and real. And that takes a lot of work. Yeah.
2: So
3: I was going to teach you how to do this accent too, if you wanted to.
2: So which one am I going to do?
3: Oh, the transatlantic accent.
2: Oh, I think I can do that.
3: Yeah, because I was thinking a couple of good tips for it to remember is it's non-roti.
2: Non-roti?
3: There's no R's. So the American accent, the standard American accent, one of the defining features is definitely the rhotic R. But in the transatlantic accent, there's no R. So, for example, standard American, you'd go father. Can you say that? Father.
2: Father.
3: So that's the American or mother, mother.
2: Mother.
3: Father, brother.
2: Brother.
3: Sister.
2: Sister.
3: But in this accent, the transatlantic accent, you drop the R and you make it a schwa, which is a phonetic symbol for an unstressed syllable, like a primitive grunt. So you go father, father.
2: Father.
3: That's it, mother. Ooh,
2: mother.
3: That's it. That's really good. Brother.
2: Brother.
3: Sister.
2: Sister.
3: And I like to use a sentence to get into accents. I find that really useful. So the sentence I thought we could play with is, Arthur's father drives a fast, smart Jaguar. Can you say that?
2: Okay. Arthur's father drives a fast, smart Jaguar.
3: Good, and just make it fast, fast.
2: Arthur's father drives a fast, smart Jaguar.
3: Good, yeah, so it's Arthur's father drives a fast, smart Jaguar.
2: Are you all saying that at home? Arthur's father drives a fast, smart Jaguar.
3: Yeah, and just get rid of fast and go fast because that's one of the differences as well is getting that real sound. Now, the other thing which was interesting was the twang. So a lot of people think the transatlantic accent is nasal, but it's not. It has this twang, which is the epiglottis, which is just behind the vocal cords in the throat. And to get this sound, you do this. Think of the Wicked Witch from The Wizard of Oz. I'll get you, my pretties, and your little dog too. Just say that. I'll get you, my pretties.
2: I'll get you, my pretties.
3: That's right, and it's sort of that sound. And if we go back to the sentence, it's Arthur's father drives a fast, smart Jaguar.
2: Arthur's father drives a fast, smart Jaguar.
3: Yes. I mean, you can see it takes a lot of practice, doesn't it? I mean, but that twang is really important. You know, I'll get you, my pretty. Arthur's father drives a fast, smart Jaguar.
2: Now, let's bring Joanne from Mildura into it. Joanne, I don't know if you want to have a go at the Mid-Atlantic accent, but you did. Hello.
5: Hi. No, I'm not going to have a go at it because I think I would sound really stupid.
3: Aww.
2: All right. Well, the offer's there, but you actually gave us a call because one of your favourite kind of, I guess, accent mismatches. Tell us what it is.
5: Is Sean Connery in Hunt for the Red October as the Russian submarine captain with his Scottish accent?
3: Oh.
2: Now,
3: right.
2: I have a little bit of it to play.
6: What gives you the right to fire on my ship? Your signal said nothing of a torpedo.
3: Ooh.
2: Well, is he even trying to be Russian there, Joanne?
5: Well, that's what his role was in that film. Yeah. Was he was a Russian submarine captain. And that one, every time they rerun that film, we sort of laugh hysterically because he's such a mismatch. And my husband says he gets away with it.
2: I think Sean Connery got away with a lot, didn't he?
3: Yes.
2: Thanks, Joanne. All right. Well, Joanne didn't want to play and try the accent, but Joanne, thank you very much. If any of you want to ring up and maybe we can see if Natasha can teach you the Mid-Atlantic accent, go on. If you game, 1-300-800-222. Now, look, Natasha, the Australian accent, notoriously difficult. You worked with Taron Egerton in Apex, which came out earlier this year. How did he do?
3: Look, I thought he did a really good job. Now, he's a Welsh actor, and I did the preliminary groundwork, which means I built the accent from the ground up. And, I mean, he said himself it was an actual nightmare to work on. He said it was one of the hardest accents he's ever had to do. It was really tricky, and I think when I was working on the film, they actually didn't want to do it, but he really convinced them to do it. And they made the character from the UK who that he lived in Australia. So that sort of helped a little bit. But definitely with the Australian accent, it's quite far back in the mouth, and Taron's accent is more forward in the mouth. So we had to really practice that, you know, the way Australians speak, it's sort of laid back, pulled back, sort of falls back in the throat. The other thing that we played with, you know, not letting any flies in, you know, that way of speaking, you know, not letting any fly, not moving the mouth too much, almost like a bit of a ventriloquist. That was helpful. And Taron thought it was so much fun when we'd pretend to be drunk sometimes, you know, to sort of speak a little bit more Aussie. And so, but I think he did a really good job. I really do.
2: All right. Yeah. Well, let's take a listen. There wasn't actually a whole lot of talking in the film, so we made a montage of him.
3: Oh, good.
7: Oh, bloody hell. It's like I'm in pain if I don't get out on the river once or twice a week. My mum brought me out here when I was a kid.
8: You're bringing the Aussie home. He was from around here, right?
7: No worries.
8: Eat some food, get the gear and then go.
7: It's a drastic bummer.
9: You to the canyon?
8: Yeah.
9: Well, the easy way or the hard way?
7: I think she's okay, fellas.
9: Looks like she's got everything she needs.
2: I mean, if I was hearing that for the first time, I'd say Aussie all the way. But here he is talking about doing the accent.
10: It's an actual nightmare. It's so hard. It's all very back placed. So it sits kind of further back than my accent is naturally placed. It's one of those accents that people advise you against doing because it's a tricky one.
2: Have you seen any films, Natasha, where you've gone, they just shouldn't have even bothered, like it was so bad, the attempt to do the Aussie accent?
3: Well, I mean, I feel bad saying that, but I mean, definitely, I mean, Meryl Streep, who I love, by the way, please don't get me wrong, but I mean, when we think about A Dingo Took My Baby, I mean, that's been parodied for so long, but I mean, I think it's the situation. She might not have had a had enough time to work on the accent, but that's one that definitely stands out. Yeah, Meryl Streep in you know, A Dingo Stole My Baby. Yeah, that's definitely one that stands out.
2: Actually, yeah. I've heard Canadian friends make fun of that. So yes, it's kind of gone global. Now we heard Taron there saying "bloody hell" as his way of kind of getting into it. Are there key phrases you reckon that people should use to get into a particular accent?
3: Definitely. I mean, one of the other words Taron and I played with was no. Adding that little schwa at the beginning of the O sound gives it that Australian twang. No. You can hear it now. So you're having a phrase. The phrase I used before was one I played with, which was Arthur's father drives a fast, smart Jaguar. Arthur's far, and getting that reduction of the mouth and the lips, the sound falling back into the throat, the flatness of the Australian accent as well, that really helped. Yeah, definitely having a word, having a phrase. People sometimes sing the accent, like sing it in the Australian accent to get that sound. Walking around speaking in the accent is excellent as well. I mean, I always say to students to stay in the accent on a film set, and Taron definitely did that. He stayed in accent on the set most of the time, actually, to maintain that accent and the truthfulness of it all.
2: Natasha McNamara is here. Natasha's an accent coach. Now, one Australian accent that gets a lot of praise, and I could not believe it when I found out she wasn't Australian, but it was Caitlin Dever in Apple Cider Vinegar. Take a listen.
11: When I said people like me, instinctively, that's not totally factually correct. I try really hard. Like, really, really hard for them to like me.
2: Natasha, would you agree? Her rendering of the Australian accent I thought was amazing.
3: Oh, incredible. And I remember when it came out, we were all just astounded by the work she did. And she actually worked with a colleague of mine, Jenny Kent, who actually I trained with at NIDA, and she said she learnt the accent by memorising it almost as if it was like a song, and that she really practised the throatiness of the accent and how Australians also drop the R's, so that was something she talked about. But definitely that O sound, she said, was one that she found really tricky, the sound that we talked about before, the no. No. But I know she worked really hard on that accent, and she's musical as well, so that makes sense that she had such a great ear for this accent. Yeah, I thought she did an amazing job.
2: Ruth has given us a call. Ruth, greetings.
12: Hi, Ruth. Good evening. How are you? That's good. I've done a lot of work in musical theatre. I've done ballet and a lot of direction and choreography and stuff. And I've directed shows, we can usually get accents. We listen to movies or we listen to people. We've got somebody to help us. But you know what the one I find the most difficult is when we do Brigadoon. When you get the Scots accent, to get the Scots, you have to actually use the dialogue from the show. We can't speak in a Scots accent with just normal words. You have to use dialogue from Scots, and the hardest one to find and get and the hardest one to keep. That's what we found.
3: I completely agree. I was going to say that's probably my hardest one is the Scottish accent, definitely. Mm. Yeah, definitely.
2: Yes, yeah. Very Ruth, hard. Can you give us some Scottish?
12: now you're asking. I'd have to get a line from the show. I can't do it. Sorry, I need a line from the show. I must admit, I find a lot of Australian actors are really good at picking up accents. It's what you said about mimicking and musical people and being musical. Australian. When Australians are overseas, I have a really hard time when I'm with Americans or English or anybody. Not to start suddenly go into their accent, their musicality, or the way they use the vowels or go up at the end of sentences when we go down. That's another thing. I'm thinking, oh God, they're going to think I'm so rude because I'm starting to talk like them. And it's not that. It's just that I hear it in my ear and I just, yeah. It's terrible.
2: Yeah.
12: Anyway, that's all I wanted to say. So thank you for letting me say it.
3: Thank you for sharing that. And you're so right. It is such a hard accent, the Scottish accent, to do. Yeah, thank you.
2: Now, we've got a few comments on the SMS. Someone says, why do so many actors trying to do the Aussie accent sound South African? Do you agree, Natasha? Oh,
3: well, yes, I do. I definitely have heard the South African. I've actually had to do a South African accent recently on a TV show. It's another tricky one. Look, I think there's can be similar vowel sounds in the South African accent and the Australian accent. Yeah, so that's why you've got to really be definitive in your listening of the accent and stick to the Australian vowel sounds and consonants.
2: Tony says that in Sam Neill's autobiography, he says, and this is about The Hunt for Red October, the director didn't want the actors to do a Russian accent, although Sam Neill did one because he thought it would be ridiculous to play a Russian sailor with a Kiwi accent.
3: Love Sam Neill, bless him. Yeah, of course.
2: Yeah, Peter says the I was the first Scottish word I ever heard when I was an apprentice. Jeff says Quentin Tarantino's bit part in Django Unchained had a comically mangled Australian accent.
3: Yes, that's a good one. Yes, yeah.
2: And someone else saying that Dev Patel in Lion was spot on with the Australian accent.
3: That's a very good one. I absolutely agree. Mm. I was thinking of another one that often gets a lot of flack is Mary Poppins, the Van Dyke's accent, the Cockney accent. I don't know if any of you have listened to that, but a lot of people say it's one of the worst accents they've heard. And he actually has acknowledged that and said that, you know, he was trying to do his best, but it was very hard.
2: Indeed. Well, Natasha, thank you for a fabulous conversation about accents tonight. Oh, just that was what I was going to ask. How long would an actor who's going to do a really good job spend practicing that accent before they're ready to go, do you think?
3: Oh, well, I mean, with Taryn, we spent a month working on the foundation of the Australian accent.
2: Intensively, is that?
3: Yeah, we would do Zoom. Like he was in Wales for a while, but we'd do Zoom sessions together and then we met face-to-face. Look, I hope listeners can really hear it's a craft and it takes time to really embody this an accent and make it your own. It's actually quite a lot of work to do that and takes a lot of courage as well. Yeah, so I think on a film maybe about a month of intense work.
2: To get those accents right. Natasha, thank you so much for being here on Nightlife tonight and taking us through. It's been great to talk to you.
3: It was lovely to talk to you. Thank you so much, Suzanne.
2: All right. Enjoy driving your very fast car. I think I've mangled that now, but I'll need to do some more practice. There is Natasha McNamara, who is an accent coach. Nightlife is thank you for all of your contributions on this particular subject. After the latest ABC News, we've got a literary lunch for you with Australian author Holly Ringland. I wonder if you've read any of her books. And The Mighty Challenge. It is only just over an hour away now. So very much looking forward to chatting with you as the night continues.
13: Good evening, Tim Wharton with ABC News. The impact of artificial intelligence on the economy has come up in Question Time during a parliamentary committee meeting with the Reserve Bank. Business reporter Adelaide Miller has more.
14: There are many unknowns about AI's future impact on Australia's economy, according to the RBA Deputy Governor, Andrew Houser. He says, as it stands, the difference between the highest AI valuation and the lowest is enormous, and no one is immune. That will affect things like the cost of using the technology and future international competition. AI is driving stronger growth across global economies, but it is also impacting inflation, with the RBA admitting the growth has been unexpected, as countries race to build AI data centres and the technology to accompany them.
13: ASIO Director General Mike Burgess says he wouldn't rule out the possibility Iran may want to kill prominent Jewish Australians. Nadal Mustafa reports from Canberra.
15: Speaking with radio broadcaster Neil Mitchell, the ASIO chief says he holds grave concerns an Australian citizen could be killed on shore by a foreign power. Mike Burgess says Australia continues to face an unprecedented level of threats, including state actors seeking to target Australia's Jewish community.
16: I wouldn't rule out the possibility that Iran will want to kill prominent Jewish Australians.
15: He says certain Jewish leaders have been alerted to that possibility, but there is no immediate threat currently being investigated.
13: A man has been killed by a shark at Sorrento Beach in Perth North. Jasmine Hughes has the story.
17: Emergency services were called to the beach around 10:30 this morning to reports of a shark-related incident. Authorities conducted a wide-scale search along the coastline. The beach was closed and sirens sounded as onlookers gathered to find out what happened. Witnesses told the ABC the man was swimming with a friend when he was taken by the shark. Police have confirmed the man died as a result of the attack. Sorrento Beach remains closed.
13: An Australian man accused of murdering a teenage girl in the popular Thai holiday destination of Pattaya has pleaded not guilty to all charges. ASIO editor Krishma Vyas reports from outside the court.
18: Simon Carman appeared at the Pattaya Provincial Court, handcuffed and barefoot with heavy chains around his ankles. He pleaded not guilty to all the charges against him and was represented in court by a Thai lawyer. Mr. Carman was arrested in June after the body of 17-year-old Tanchanok Donhomla was discovered inside a suitcase next to railway tracks in Pattaya. Prosecutors have charged him with four offences, including intentional murder and abducting a minor for indecent purposes. He could face the death penalty if found guilty.
13: Officials in Pakistan say at least 15 people have been killed in a bombing in the country's northwest. The powerful explosion was set off at a mosque near a building housing police officers in the KP Cake province. At least 30 others have been injured, most of whom were worshippers. Prime Minister Shabbir Sharaf has condemned the attack and expressed his sorrow over the casualties. An alliance of Indigenous ranger groups who use traditional knowledge to manage Australia's bushfires have been named as finalists for a global environmental prize. Harry Buttonshaw reports.
19: Prince William's Earthshot Prize seeks out environmental projects which positively impact Earth. 70 Indigenous ranger groups have been recognised for their targeted burns in Australia, which create an array of vegetation, reducing fuel loads, improving native habitats and reducing the risk of destructive bushfires. Among the other finalists is the Spanish city of Barcelona for its efforts to safeguard its coastline and the Himalayan kingdom of Bhutan for how the country has embedded environmental protection into its national identity and constitution. The winner of the nearly $2 million prize will be announced in Mumbai in November.
13: Sport now. Fremantle has become the first team to qualify for the AFL Grand Final this year, with the Dockers fighting back to defeat Sydney by 12 points at the SCG. The Swans led by 28 points late in the third term, but the Dockers kicked five unanswered goals in the final quarter to triumph 12-11-83 to 10-11-71. Isaiah Dudley kicked the match-winning goal, his second of the match, with Luke Jackson and Shea Bolton also finishing with two majors each. Fremantle will now face either Hawthorn or Brisbane in the club's second ever grand final next weekend. And the Canberra Raiders have claimed their first NRLW finals victory, defeating West Tigers 6-0 at Campbelltown Stadium in Sydney. Isabella Waterman scored the only try of the game in the 16th minute, with both sides playing their first finals match. The Raiders will face either the Roosters or Gold Coast in the preliminary final next weekend. ABC News.
20: The forecast for Tasmania for Saturday, fine apart from showers about the west, mostly clearing during the afternoon. Fresh to strong and gusty west-northwesterly winds easing during the morning. In Launceston, a mostly sunny day with temperatures reaching a top of 23 degrees. In Burnie, the slight chance of a shower, most likely in the early morning, a top of 19 degrees.
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2: Welcome to the second hour of the show, if you've already been us, or a very warm first welcome to those of you joining us after AFL coverage this evening. Fremantle knocking out the Sydney Swans, 12-11-83 to 10-11-71. A lot of excitement, I think, from sections of the Nightlife audience who were very much on board, mainly to support young Tommy in Fremantle. Very excited for Tommy, who's heading off to the grand final next weekend with his team playing. Hopefully we'll catch up with Tommy when he calls in for the challenge tonight. For those of you who were Swans fans, commiserations. Well, we've got lots coming up for you. If you're a fan of the Australian writer Holly Ringland, which I know at least one of our listeners is, she just texted in to say I loved her books. Holly Ringland is going to be our guest in a literary lunch tonight to talk about her latest book. We'll be finding out what's been making news this week in Brisbane. We've got the Mighty Challenge. Andrew Romano will be joining us from the States. And right at the end of the show, what I wanted to ask you about was if you've had a child, been around during a pregnancy, if you had a kind of working title for the child before they were actually born and were given their name. Our executive producer, Rose, is leaving on maternity leave in another week. She's got a kind of entertaining name that she and her partner have been using while they try to agree on an actual name. I had one when I was pregnant for my son, and I'm betting a lot of people had little nicknames that they gave their children when they were in utero as a bit of a placeholder while they figured out what the name was going to be, maybe as a joke. But I thought at the end of the show, Rose is going to tell us what she's been calling her soon-to-be-born child. And I'd love to hear from you if you've got any stories. Maybe there were the names that started as jokes during a pregnancy that actually ended up being the name. Anyway, we'll explore all of that towards the end of the

0: Well, I've got a literary lunch for you tonight featuring Australian author Holly Ringland. Holly's debut novel, The Lost Flowers of Alice Hart, won the Australian Book Industry Award Prize for General Fiction in 2019. It was adapted into a television miniseries in 2023. In recent years, she also co-hosted the ABC TV series Back to Nature. You might have seen it. She also released a second novel, The Second Skins of Esther Wilding. Now Holly's back with a new book, The World Beneath Her Feet. It tells the story of Maggie Bird, a woman who thinks she's built a perfect life in London, which is thrown into disarray when she unexpectedly inherits her uncle's rewilded property in southeast Queensland. Holly's being interviewed here by Michaela Kolovsky, who has asked her to introduce us to the character of Maggie Bird.
1: Harness the imagination, if you will. It is a November day. We are on the Jurassic Coast in England, in the town of Lyme Regis, which many of you, somebody knows Lyme Regis, as many of you probably know, is famous for its fossils that tumble out of the cliffs after storms. Our Maggie Bird, when you meet her on the very first page, it's 2018, she's 38 years old, and she's at Lyme Regis Museum as a fossil and gem educator from London's Natural History Museum, who's visiting to give a lecture to school students, having lived in England for a decade and having visited Lyme Regis myself a couple of times. This is just a little side note to say that I do so love that high school students on excursions or field trips the world over are all the same, so that even when you're in a place as extraordinary as Lyme Regis, and I watch them be led along the shore to the cliffs of Black Ven or to the church cliffs where ammonites are scattered across the shore, their geology teachers are almost levitating with excitement and the kids are following behind them like, ugh. So Maggie is with a group of these high school kids that I delighted in witnessing in Lyme Regis, multiple groups of them. She's about to step up to the lectern to talk to them about something she specialises in, which is opalisation. Some of you might already know about opalisation. For anyone who doesn't, it's a process that is only known to happen in this continent. And that is when deep time, so 200 million years ago, when dinosaurs died and were buried quickly, when ammonites died and were buried quickly, they were covered in sediment, and over millennia, instead of becoming fossilized into stone in this land, they can be fossilized and they can become opal. So Maggie is fascinated by this. She's done this talk 1,000 times with the high school kids, but she can't understand why she's so unsettled as she's about to begin the lecture. She scans the crowd, and in the group of high school students, there are two that are paying absolutely no attention to her. It's, as I said, 2018, so it's quite unusual, and which is why she notices they're sharing wired headphones, so one in each of their ears, rather than AirPods or earbuds. And while Maggie's standing there, she can hear kind of the tinny beat through their headphones. They're drawing on each other's arms, they're drawing in each other's school journal, and they've got a completely captivating secret language between the two of them. Seeing this absolutely undoes her, and she kind of loses her concentration and composure, and then she can hear her own voice hanging in the air. And rather than delivering her lecture on opalisation, she has realised that by watching these two high school kids, she has just said out loud to the class, "You'll never love anyone again the way you do when you're 16. Great noise. Thank you so much. That is the opening.
2: And that is where we meet Maggie Bird. So when very quickly in this book, you said she works at the Natural History Museum and she's a gem educator and expert. But very quickly something happens, an inheritance calls her back to Australia and she returns to a place called Topaz Valley. So I wanted you to talk a little bit about what it means for her to return. How long has it been since she was in Australia?
1: So Maggie decided and did something that I have certainly done in my life, and maybe many of you can relate to as well. She thought that the answer to things she couldn't solve in her life was to up and leave, and that if she did that, all of those things would not follow her. And so I love that knowing laughter. Where were you guys in my 20s? So Maggie has been in London for 15, 20 years. And she has built an entirely new and beautiful life where she doesn't talk about coming from Australia, she doesn't talk about her teenage life there, and she doesn't talk about Topaz Valley. So when her beloved and yet estranged uncle, Neil, dies, in finding out about, and this is not a spoiler, guys, this is a spoiler-free event, this is on the back. This is in the blurb on the back of the book, so I'm not ruining anything for you, I promise. In finding out about Neil's death, she also finds out that she has inherited his land, and that a condition of his will is to that begin proceedings. She must be in. He has decreed that she must be in Australia in person to do that. So that is how she is called home to this place that made her. And it's a small town called Topaz Valley, which I made up, which is a great delight and advantage to being a fiction writer, is that if you want a little bit of flexibility with locations, you just make them up. So I based the town of Topaz Valley on the hinterland towns of the Gold Coast, where I grew up, ranging from the Tweed Valley on Bundjalung country to a couple more towns north behind the northern end of the Gold Coast, like Canungra near Mount Tambourine. And Topaz Valley is an amalgamation of those places, which I have loved deeply. I grew up on the Gold Coast, and that love that I feel for how extraordinary that hinterland environment is, I think I gave a lot of that to Maggie and to the place. But the thing in being able to fictionalise Topaz Valley is I can bring many things together in one place from that amazing environment. So it's famous for an opalised fossil discovery, which is rare, but it can happen in that landscape. And it's got a volcanic lake, which, of course, in a small town is haunted. It's rumoured to be cursed. And it's full of really beautiful characters that challenge Maggie and give her the gift as a teenager of feeling seen, as small towns have a beautiful way of doing sometimes. Mm. Yeah.
2: For anyone who's read any of Holly's previous works, she writes about the land and about trees and birds and nature in a way where those they feel like characters. They thrum and they speak to you. And this novel is the same. Yeah. I wondered if you could speak a little bit about the piece of land you mentioned that Uncle Neil has left her that has been rewilded, but about what else is happening on that piece of land and what her relationship is to that land. Because when she goes back to it, it's a piece of land where she's been before. She grew up there a bit. Mm. And also what's special about the rivers and everything else she can find in the soil.
1: Mm. I was raised mostly by women. My mum's mum, my granny, and my mum, who raised me mostly as a single mother. And they raised me in their gardens. And they raised me feral and wild. They let me be a grub in the dirt. They let me and encouraged me to be outside all the time. And mum took me hiking. Mum took me to see Antarctic beech trees up at Springbrook National Park that some of you might know that are 1,000 years old. And Granny would take me into her garden, which Granny had 6 kids. There were 12 grandkids. And Granny was denied any chance of going to school. I think she stopped going to school when she was 8 because she needed to work to support her family. So she was sorting potatoes for pennies up at Harvey Bay on the farms. And Granny wanted to be a writer. She loved stories. So the Granny that I got to know many decades after she occupied herself sorting potatoes by telling herself stories was that in her Queenslander house that she had on stilts, when Granny was down in the garden, you were not allowed to interrupt. Everybody in the family called it the fairy garden, which makes it sound a lot more delicate than it was. If you couldn't find Granny in the kitchen because she was constantly feeding a rotating circle of family, she was in the garden, and if she took you down there with her, as she did with me, she would ask you to look at what was around you and what story that was telling you. Nobody had asked me that question before. I was a kid, you know, being told to look at sort of a trumpet vine flower or a grevillea or a banksia. And of course, Banksia men made my toes curl with fear because of Snugglepot and thanks, May Gibbs, forever. And so Granny would then say to me, do you think there are other stories? Like, what other stories? So I grew up with land and story being intrinsic in me, I think. I didn't just see the natural world around me as something green and out there. It was kind of always in me because of Mum and Granny. What story is this place telling you? All of that, still on the same question, everyone here, with my answer. All of that is to say that I knew that if I was going to write this novel about a woman being called home from London to the place that made her and raised her, in this case, it's her Uncle Neil's property, an acreage out just on the outskirts of this town I fictionalised, Topaz Valley. I knew that the land would hold countless stories, as all land does, and that they would be Maggie's and her family's and the millennia of families that were on the land before them. So when the family as a property comes into Maggie's family's life, it was an old banana farm. What Maggie knows about her predecessors is that after a cyclone left the banana farm in a bit of a state of disrepair, her uncle Neil and her grandmother, that she never got to know, Amelia, they worked deliberately to help the land rewild itself and return to its natural state from farming. And that's Maggie's legacy. That's her family folklore and reality and story, and all of that entwined with memory, because land holds our stories for us, doesn't it? Like, none of us in here would not be able to put our hands up if I said, is there a place that holds a story that really matters to you? And we would all have that place, right? So this is that place for Maggie. And the best that I could do was to describe and share on the page the awe and wonder of the natural world in and of the land just being itself. It didn't need to be anything other than the native flowers, the trees, the tea tree, creek and swamp doing what it does, and the fact that when Maggie was a kid, she could go with her uncle down to the creek where there's a bend and the silt falls, because that's where they could fossick and find raw gemstones. What do I need to make up? You know? That was probably one of the most joyful parts of writing this book, was exploring this land and what it meant to Maggie.
2: It's a beautiful place, a beautiful way to describe that place that Maggie's grown up. And also that she, when we experience the beauty of it through her eyes, we wonder how she could have left it.
0: You're listening to Nightlife with Suzanne Hill on this Friday night. We are bringing you a literary lunch featuring a conversation between author Holly Ringland, whose new book is The World Beneath Her Feet, and interviewer Michaela Kolovsky. Here's Michaela.
2: There is a kind of a thread of mystery throughout this book, which we promise we won't spoil today, that Holly hangs on to all the way through the book, almost to the very last part of the book. you feel this kind of tension about what's happened. The other thing as a reader that's so interesting about this book is you've got two timelines. It opens in 2018 with Maggie, who's 38, but when we go back in time, it's 1996 and she's 16. And you know as a reader, sometimes you read a book like that and you're like one time zone and not the other, or you want to get forward to the other place. This is that rare book where both are absolutely enthralling. But I wanted to ask you what moving between those two times enabled you to do with this story. Why was this a story that had to have those discrete sections, not just someone remembering being 16 or a dream or finding a letter about that back in the day when? Why did you have these discrete chapters that take us from 2018 to 1996 and back and forward again?
1: I have a couple of answers rushing at me. Here is something. I'm going to confess to you all that Michaela and I are really good friends. And the reason why I'm going to give you that context is because after I wrote my second novel, The Seven Skins of Esther Wilding, which if any of you have given it your time, thank you. And if you have read it, you'll know that there is quite a lot of remembering when Esther and her sister Aura were younger, and quite a bit of exploring Aura in particular around 16. And this woman here, after reading and championing that book, said to me in a text, "You are so good at writing 16. Do you know that? You're so good at it that I would love to one day read a story of yours dropped in to being 16. Mm-hmm. So in all of the inner critic, self-doubt, fear that comes with a new idea coming for a book, when the idea called to me that I might braid Maggie here between being 38 and 15, I have to thank you for giving me the courage to not second guess for too long whether or not I could do that." So that's the first thing. Sorry, I didn't tell you I was going to say that. You have no preparation for this moment. Okay, and moving right along. But that's the honest truth, is that
2: thank you.
1: When the idea came to me, as every idea when it comes to me, if I'm not careful, as we probably all know, how many countless ideas have we lost because there's a voice in our brain saying, that's ridiculous and terrible and you're going to fail if you try, so best not. The second thing was that there were kind of two truths that were immediate to me about this book that became the opening paragraph of Maggie's story. Mm-hmm. So on the very first page when you meet her. And the two truths are the thing that she says to the high school class in Lyme Regis about who we love when we're 16. But the other one is something she's carried all of her life that someone said to her once, which was, in every moment you live is every moment you have ever lived. And it's that idea. I'm hardly going to... Can I just tell you guys, when I got that sentence, I was sitting at home in my pyjamas and that sentence came to me at my desk and I looked around the room. I was completely alone. I looked around the room and I'm like, that's not mine. I had to Google it because I didn't believe that I'd made it up. So I Googled it to make sure that it wasn't...
2: Someone else's,
1: yeah. That I wasn't...
2: It's a great line.
1: Thank you. Yeah. I know. I was like, this can't be mine, surely. So I Googled it, lo and behold. that's probably my moment of brilliance for the decade. I won with that one. But it's that idea, isn't it, that ancient philosophers have been exploring and talking about forever, which is that loosely kind of wherever you go, there you are. You can't outrun yourself. There is no severance. We are who we are because of who we've been, where we've come from, everything like that. Mm. So in braiding the timelines, because I was exactly the same. We've all read those books where something flashes between this timeline and that timeline, and then we're all like, oh, I really love the other timeline more. Okay, I'll get through this chapter and get back to the one I love. And I wanted to do my best to make both as vivid and entwined and braided as possible, so that Maggie feels to you to read like you are experiencing what she is, which is that while she's 38, her 15-year-old self is absolutely present, and everything that she's not dealing with is as much in her at 38 as it was at 15. And that is the answer to a single question.
2: In the world beneath her feet, as we've just said, you would spend a lot of time with these people when they were young, 15, 16, and that time for everyone is a time of uncertainty. It's a time of wondering who you think you're going to become, wondering if you know yourself. But it's also a lot of, like, first love, first real friendship or first real adventure. But also for Maggie, it's this first time of really being kind of claimed by people, by two people in particular, by a girl called Gemma and a boy called Adam. They become this great little trio of friends together. And I really, before we talk about love, because a lot of this book is about first love and the way it stays with you and what it teaches you and what it shows you about what you think love is, for better or worse. But I want to ask you first about the friendship, because that's such a pulse in this book, the friendship between Gemma and Maggie. Can you talk a little bit about how that friendship changes Maggie?
1: I think something about friendship that's maybe changing a little bit now in our collective awareness is that it can be the greatest love of our lives. And there was something really clear and important to me before I started writing this book, where I wanted to, in exploring the power and the lasting, I won't say shadow, the lasting ghost maybe of first love, even though it often doesn't feel like a ghost, it can feel so real. But I wanted to talk about the power, I wanted to explore the power of platonic first love, of how it feels to be seen and to be chosen and to be befriended by someone for the first time who is not obligated to love you. They are not your family, they are not like your cousin who is forced to, you know, let you tag along. But it's that person that you don't know from anyone else and they kind of look at you. It's that feeling, isn't it, when you walk into a crowded room and someone says, would you like to sit here? You can sit here with me. It's that feeling of friendship. It's how much that can change us, being seen by someone and acknowledged, and what the reciprocity can do to our lives if we choose them too. And so the lasting effect of Maggie experiencing that with Gemma and her whole family and Adam, it's something that makes her who she is as much as the land and the place does. And in that way, it's the revolving circle between land, place and people when we explore what the pull of home is.
2: You don't shy away from writing about difficult things in your stories, about tragedy or trauma, for people who've read The Lost Flowers of Alice Hart know that, and The Seven Skins of Esther Wilding as well. And there is tragedy in this book, but it's not kind of as capital B big as it is, I think, in your first two novels. But there is a rupture in Maggie's family early on. I'm not spoiling it. It happens you know it within the first couple of pages of reading it. And I wanted to ask you, even though it isn't a capital T tragedy, it's a rupture that happens in her family, and we start to get the sense that it reshapes the whole world for Maggie. And I wondered if you could speak about what's at the heart of that for her. What is that thing that happens to her, and what does she take away from that rupture?
1: I can't believe I'm going to quote Richard Gere, but here we are.
2: You have to.
1: I think
2: that's just how we roll on a Friday.
1: That's just what's happening right now. Yeah. And I'm pretty sure it was Richard Gere who I read say in an interview, none of us get out of here alive. Yeah, girl. You remember that. Richard Gere, everyone, our prophet for the day. Yeah. And that has always stayed with me.
2: That it reshapes the whole world for Maggie. And I wondered if you could speak about what's at the heart of that for her. What is that thing that happens to her, and what does she take away from that rupture?
1: I can't believe I'm going to quote Richard Gere, but here we are.
2: You have to.
1: I think
2: that's just how we roll on a Friday.
1: That's just what's happening right now. Yeah. And I'm pretty sure it was Richard Gere who I read say in an interview

0: out the knocks and dents, childhood being the time that makes us and frames us and shapes who we become, the experience of being chosen for Maggie is a big one, because she knows how it feels as a child to be not chosen by someone who should be choosing her. And that's a beautiful reflection about capital B, big tragedy and big trauma, but also that tragedy and trauma can happen from seemingly quieter and smaller things. And something like, we should be chosen by the people that should be choosing us when we're little. If that doesn't happen, neglect is a very powerful pain. And I think there's a line later in the book, much later, very careful, no spoilers here, that's my policy. But Maggie says something, and actually it's quite late in the book, so I'm just going to rely on everyone forgetting that I'm going to say this by the time you get to the page. But there's just a line that she says to someone who I won't say who. I refuse, no spoilers for anyone, is very passionate about this. But she says something like, it's come to my attention that I'm slightly aware I may have tiny abandonment issues to work on. And I think that moment when she says that at 38, nearly 39, is kind of not at all a full circle, but a full recognition of how long neglect, abandonment, not being chosen, however we describe it, how long that can stay as a belief with us, that we're not worthy of being chosen, that there's something about us that makes us defective, that makes us not good enough to be chosen. And there was another line that I again had to Google to make sure I hadn't made up, because I was like, I don't know that I can be responsible for this, that someone says to Maggie much later in the story, and she hears them say, you were only a girl who made the mistake of misunderstanding pain as fate.
1: There's so much good stuff in this book. Not spoiling anything.
0: No spoilers. Everyone's going to forget everything I just said.
1: Ollie, there are beautiful and complex characters in this book, from people we meet in the town, like Winston, who's a great, runs the pizzeria and has a men's shed on the farm where people come to sing in a choir and make model airplanes. It's fat gorgeous. But at the heart of all of this is Uncle Neil. And I would love you write so beautifully about women, you know, Lost Flowers of Alice Hart and the sisters in Seven Skins of Esther Wilding. But I'd love you to speak a little bit about how Neil came to you, but also that Neil has this gift. His gift almost is that he's worked out how to take care of himself and what he needs to take care of himself. And in so doing, he's the sort of person who can take care of Maggie in a way that she hasn't been taken care of before. And I guess I wanted to sort of nod to Neil, because you're all going to fall in love with Neil. He's such a delight. He's such a good person. But tell us a little bit about his role in this story, I think.
0: I really wanted to write about men that I love. I've written about men I don't love. And I really wanted to write about men that I love. And I think in a quiet way, it began when I wrote Sophus and Flossie into Esther Wilding's story in my second book. They were kind of the outliers of the male culture in the Faroe Islands, which is very traditional. And I really loved writing. I love writing about those of us who feel like we just don't fit in to boxes and stuff. And Neil comes from that place. And I suppose in many ways, writing about Neil and Winston and even Adam in this story is a kind of tiny little rebellion in my heart against the manosphere and against men not being able to be good and soft and lovely and love things and have joy too and be whimsical as well. To shape Neil's character, though, as a man of a certain age and belonging to a certain generation, I didn't have to look very far, because I wish he was here. He'd be sitting at this table, blubbering into his hanky. I have the most

0: amazing stepdad. And he hasn't been with my mum since I was 11, but he's known my mum since I was 11. And over the years, most recently, fully grown woman, he just keeps showing up for me and choosing me over and over and over again. And to experience that as a grown-up is very, very powerful. And when I thought about when I was shaping Maggie's dynamic, her family dynamic, and I thought about who would be in Topaz Valley that would receive her and hold her and could deal with her. She's 15 when she arrives, and she's good at it. And he doesn't really know what to do with a 15-year-old, but he knows how to treat her with grace and respect. And his love language is like, "I'll fix your bike tire. Come out into the shed and you can oil some tools." But that's all she just wants to be around him. She just wants to be seen. She wants to be wanted. And that he can give her in spades. And he's there. He's there when she goes to school. He's there when she comes home. They have to have a couple of awkward conversations about her growing up. Tampons magically appear on her bed when she comes home from school. And writing their relationship was honestly, like, there are moments as a writer, I'm so privileged and honoured that this is my job and this is what I get to do, because I have wanted to do this since I was three. So the fact that it's still bewildering to me that I get to sit, that I'm even sitting here, I'm like, are you guys sure you're in this right place? But there are moments when, because a lot of my job is also not this moment, but there are moments when, as writing being my job, I'm sitting at my desk alone, working on my laptop, and I find myself grinning. And those are the moments that I live for, and writing Maggie and Neil gave me many of those.
1: We are pretty much at the end of our time, but I wanted to ask you one last thing, just to leave people with like a little taster of vignette, which is, what do you hope people will be left feeling and remembering when they read The World Beneath Her Feet?
0: That maybe it is possible to go home again. And maybe it is possible to turn again to love and memory that feel buried and find that they have treasure we could never even dare to imagine that we might find if we have the courage to face them.
1: Holly Ringland.
2: And Holly Ringland will discuss her new novel, The World Beneath Her Feet, also at the Sydney Writers Festival Homegrown Weekend coming up on Friday, October the 9th.
3: 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Brisbane.
2: Bringing you news about what has been making news this week in Brisbane. Craig Zonka is here. He's the co-host of Breakfast at ABC Radio Brisbane, along with Loretta Ryan. Hello, Craig. Welcome back to Nightlife.
4: Suzanne, thank you very much for keeping me up late on a Friday night.
2: You're very welcome.
4: Yeah, if it's not this, then it's my two-year-old child doing the same. And, of course, we've just started school holidays. So my five-year-old, she's at prep. And I tell you what, this year has just flown by. So this is my first year with a school-aged child in the house. Oh, goodness gracious, I'm hanging on for dear life.
2: No rest for you, either way you look at it. Now, look, AI is, well, it is in the news constantly these days, but Queensland in particular has been in the news with it this week because the AI giant Anthropic is set to build a great big data centre there.
4: Yeah, so they've signed this big lease on a $32 billion data center that has been talked about on the Western Downs. So it's going to be built by a Singaporean developer, Zera DC. Anthropic, that's the company behind the Claude platform. I don't know if you've used it, Suzanne. Like, you think ChatGPT and Claude, they seem to be the big ones, along with Microsoft Copilot and Google's Gemini. And to be honest, I'm still wrapping my head around how to use these effectively and efficiently. You know, most of the time I'm just typing in for my daughter, what would happen? What would it look like if you crossed a koala with a crocodile? And I get these random images come back to me, which probably isn't the best use of these platforms. But okay, so data centers, they've been a big talking point. Anthropic have signed this deal to be part of this massive data center If it's built, it will be Australia's largest to date. And this is on the Western Downs. So I'm talking about Dalby. That's about 2.5, 3 hours drive to the west of Brisbane. The Premier here in Queensland, David Crisafulli, he's trumpeting the move. He recently met with Anthropic executives during a trade mission to the US.
5: To have secured Anthropic's first major investment in Australia is a massive show of confidence in Queensland. I also want to acknowledge the common sense decision endorsed by the Prime Minister to allow Queensland to chart its own path for power supply. But we must get it right, and it must be on our terms. It must add energy generation to the grid and drive down power prices for Queenslanders. It must protect local water supplies and it must respect the communities where these centres go.
4: So that's the Queensland Premier, David Crisafulli, speaking about this deal in Parliament during the week. To give you a bit of a sense as to this patch of land, we're talking about 725 hectares. Right now, it's a cattle feedlot, but is set to be transformed to this high-tech world. Apparently, you know, it's been chosen this location because it is near energy production. We're talking about it's near three gas plants. There's a nearby solar farm. It's got good connectivity to transmission networks. The idea around power, because this is a big one with data centres. So I've gone through to get some stats for you, Suzanne. This will reportedly draw as much power as about 1.5 million average Australian households.
2: Wow.
4: Okay. So just to give you a bit of that context to it, the water use, that's the other big talking point, isn't it? And we've been backgrounded, the water take would be equivalent to a commercial office building of the same size. Ongoing use, from what I understand so far, would be equal to about that of 48 households a day. But that said, it's this issue of water that local farmers are potentially most concerned about, because this is a big food growing region of Queensland, cattle and food producing. And the other part of this is it's yet to go through local council approval. So the local mayor says it's not a done deal yet. Something to watch, but a big deal for Queensland.
2: Does the local council have the ability to override the state government on this, though?
4: Well, it would be interesting. So if the local council said no, I don't know what the next part of that process would be. Yes, it could be appealed, that decision, and then the state government might get involved. There's lots to be considered as part of this. They want it to be up and running by 2027. So we're talking about in the next 12 months.
2: Good grief.
4: So not in total, because in total we're talking about a build that would take years, but to start operations there in 2027, which I find quite extraordinary too. Yeah.
2: So, I mean, what is the kind of community feeling? Has there been much feedback from residents in that Western Downs area about what they think about it, a data centre of this size going in?
4: Yeah, there has been bits and pieces and quite mixed, as you can imagine. Like, this is a rural area, and then to think of the massive sheds that data centres are being built there, bit of a change in the local amenity, isn't it, in a big way. And then, yeah, again, water is a critical issue. We talk about a part of the state that, well, you know, producers in that area have certainly lived through plenty of droughts over the years. So that's going to be a key consideration here. The local mayor sort of said, well, we're up for the challenge. We're keen on investment. It's how we manage this correctly. So watch this space, because effectively we'll have to move pretty quickly.
2: Yeah, and interesting to hear the Premier saying this will have to actually add power to the grid. So that means that Anthropic are going to have to go and create their own power sources, doesn't it?
4: Yeah, or sign long-term arrangements to secure that, that's on top of what's already in use within the Queensland grid. That's how I sort of read it. But again, I'm not an expert in the field. We're trying to get all that level of detail to truly understand how this deal will work in practice. And, you know, it's a massive centre. What was it? $32 billion. To put that, you know, for Queensland right now, there's a lot of infrastructure that's being built, particularly, say, for the 2032 Olympics, you know, Olympics and Paralympics. The venue budget for that is $7 billion. So we're talking more than four times that value for this data centre, this precinct on the Western Downs.
2: Yeah, well, it sounds like there'll be a great big roof, though, if you want to stick some solar panels on it. I reckon there'll be room to put at least a few of them on there.
4: Yeah, and the technology, and because the technology's, you know, at such a rapid pace, you know, think of the discussion we've had about artificial intelligence and AI, which has been a part of our lives for a fair while now, but just how it's changed in that last 2 years is amazing. And to think that it's, you know, there's all this great technology we walk around with in our pocket called our smartphone, but this is changing things in a huge way, and the implications of which, you know, from a regulatory perspective, they're still trying to catch up with that in many respects too.
2: Yeah, very much so. Craig Zonka is here, breakfast co-host on ABC Radio Brisbane, along with Loretta Ryan. Mango season is beginning, and if you had an odd $70,000, you might have been able to afford the first tray of mangoes for the year.
4: Oh, yeah. Now I can get excited in a big way, because nothing says summer to me, says Ed, like seeing mangoes in the shops. You know, it's just the aroma of a fresh mango. You know, you slice a mango cheek off and the juice is dripping down your arm. Like, I'm a kid from central Queensland.
2: That's what I was going to ask. Did you grow up with mangoes?
4: Yeah, there was always a mango tree in the backyard and those sorts of things. And still my in-laws have a cattle property just outside of Rockhampton. And so when we go home at Christmas time, we spend the first few hours every morning. They've got a heap of common mango trees and they're not necessarily the best eating. But the cattle love them. So we spend the first hour of our day at 6 o'clock in the morning going up and picking up bucket loads of common mangoes to then feed out to the cattle. And you should see how much they enjoy them. They sort of slurp them up and juice is going everywhere.
2: See, they're Queensland cows brought up on mangoes.
4: They are. You know, special mango-flavoured beef you'll find sometime down the track. But, yeah, so the first tray of the season, it's quite the symbolic auction that happens, has been for the last 20-odd years at the Brisbane markets. This year, the winning bid, as you said, was a fair bit of coin.
6: Our final bid, $70,000 this year.
7: Congratulations, well done. What inspired you to get involved in this today?
6: Oh, mate, we've been in the markets our whole life in this industry, so we always come here and watch it every year. Every year is a hope to get it. This year we've got our fourth store opening this Saturday. We're in a position to buy it, and buy it we did.
7: What are you going to do with the mangoes now?
6: Mate, everyone keeps asking me that. There's still a mango at the end of the day, regardless of what you pay for them, so I think a nice bowl of vanilla ice cream will be enjoyed with one of them tonight.
4: There's $70,000 here. You'd want to plate it in gold, wouldn't you? So that's local greengrocer Elijah Etry, who has become this year's mango king. Resplendent he was on his throne with cape and crown.
2: Is that what you get to do if you buy the mangoes?
4: Of course. Well, there's got to be a bit of fanfare around it. You've just forked out 70 grand.
2: 70 grand. Fair enough.
4: And it's lovely because, like I said, all the money goes to charity. This year it's gone to Red Kite, so they provide support for families experiencing childhood cancer, along with the Lady Musgrave Trust, which is doing some really incredible work around Brisbane with women experiencing homelessness. So, yeah, over $1.2 million has been raised over the last two decades of this annual mango auction. But, Suzanne, just between us.
2: Yeah.
4: These mangoes didn't come from Queensland.
2: What?
4: I know. It's
2: Where
4: not
2: are
4: quite,
2: they from?
4: They're not quite ready in North Queensland yet. They came from the territory, the NT mangoes.
2: Well, why didn't you just wait until the Queensland ones were ready?
4: Well, because they're already hitting the markets. You know, these NT ones are coming through. You know, they'll be going to the Sydney markets soon. And they are, of course, what I still refer to as a Bowen mango, the breed that's the species that commonly associated with Bowen in North Queensland. These days you call them in Kensington Pride. And I know there's, you know, R2E2s and Calypsos and everything else, but it's still the Bowen mango that I reckon tastes the best.
2: Yeah. Now, Craig, you were inspired by the auction of the mangoes to do a bit of a talk back on what people have bought at the charity auction. What kind of things have people ended up buying at charity auctions?
4: Oh, you would have been to a couple of these, Suzanne, over the years. And you see people, you know, a bit of competition across the room. The next thing, that hands up, scratching your nose, pulling your ear. And they've spent far too much money on something that they've got to go home and tell their better half about. Well, what have people ended up buying? Take a listen to some of the calls.
8: We got 6 months' supply of bread, a loaf a day for 6 months.
4: Gee, that's not bad. That's pretty practical, Dawn.
8: It didn't really work out because we were at a town away from home. And we just thought it was an opening bid to start it off. And so we gave it away to a friend. So we never ever got any of the bread, but a loaf of bread every day for 6 months sounded pretty good.
4: How much dough did it cost you, Dawn?
8: Very good. I think we bid some very little, like an opening bid of $15 or something silly, and it, no one else wanted bread.
9: I went to a charity and won a silent auction for a month of yoga. I am the worst person at yoga in the entire world. So I decided I'd be committed. I would go every single day, and I hated every minute.
10: So I'm sitting quietly at work on a Friday and my phone says, you've just spent $5,500 on my credit card. And I was like, oh no, what the heck's happened? And 30 seconds later, it was followed by a text message. I've just won a set of solar panels on a silent auction at a lunch I'm at.
1: Oh no.
11: What you need to do is take your mind back to 1992 when I'm going very well in business to go to the charity dinners. And, of course, they put the auctions on late so everyone's nicely lubricated. And your goal is to beat the next table. And I've got three young kids, and they auction off a Shetland pony.
1: Oh, okay.
11: And I said, right, I got to have the Shetland pony to teach the kids to ride. So I paid $5,000 for the Shetland pony.
4: How good is that? $5,000 for a Shetland pony. That last voice there, Suzanne, was financial commentator Noel Whittaker. He's made a living about telling people what to do with their money. He says, don't follow, don't do as I do as I say.
2: Oh, that old classic line. Oh, my goodness. Well, did he end up teaching the kids to ride on the Shetland pony? Did he get his money's worth?
4: Yeah, well, they had to travel, you know, an hour and a half outside of Brisbane because he couldn't have the Shetland pony at home, could he? So twice a week they were heading out for riding lessons on the Shetland pony.
2: Oh, that's fantastic.
4: Isn't it a crack up? Oh, yeah. So good.
2: Craig Zonka is here. Craig, have you ever bought at a charity auction?
4: I've maybe been the opening bid for a couple of things where you go, oh, you know what, that concert too. Oh, I wouldn't mind going to that gig. Oh, how much? Oh, just maybe I'll start it off at $50, eh? Yeah. But then I've got the self-control to then sit on my hands after that. Mm. What have you? Have you, Suzanne?
2: Oh, no, I feel like I've never got the funds to be even attempting to buy things.
4: Yeah. And it's sporting memorabilia. It goes for ridiculous amounts of money. And I look at these people and go, who's got $2,500 for a T-shirt? Yeah, it's got someone's signature on it, but $2,500 for a T-shirt? What?
2: Some people have more money than sense, Craig.
4: Yeah.
2: That has always been true.
4: Not us. No. You know, we're here
2: more
4: for the joy.
2: More sense than money for us.
4: For sure. Exactly.
2: Yeah. Now, look, I cannot believe this. Ruddy Brisbane, it looks like you're on a path to scoop up all the sporting premierships all over again, titles.
4: Bring it on.
2: How excited is everybody? Now, look, I'm a bit sore because, you know, I'm sort of nominally a Crows supporter.
4: Oh, do we? Well, we can talk about last weekend easily.
2: I mean,
4: if you'd like.
2: Let's not go there.
4: Well, okay. What about this song? I don't know if you've heard it yet. Yeah, fins up. Talking rugby league here. The theme tune for the Dolphins. Come and get on board. Get on board.
2: I'm not going to get on board, but you tell me how excited everyone is anyway.
4: Well, we're pretty pumped for the team based out of Redcliffe because the Broncos, they might have won the premiership in the league last year, but 2026 hasn't been so good for the Bronx. So instead, it's fins up, the red and white of the Redcliffe Dolphins, the newest team in the NRL, through to their first final series and one win away from playing a grand final. And look, there's plenty of room on the bandwagon, plenty of room on the bus, is the Dolphins CEO, Terry Reader.
12: I think there is only one team from Brisbane in the finals this year, so hopefully the other side of Brisbane want to get behind us and support us, but we're more than happy to have as many fans behind us as we can. But, you know, obviously we've got a wonderful fan base and the two Brisbane sides, in fact, the two biggest sides in the NRL in terms of crowds, membership. So, you know, that's a wonderful result and shows how much rugby league is loved in Brisbane.
4: So bring it on. The Dolphins, they've got the weekend off. They'll play next Friday night at the Cauldron at Lang Park against the winner of the Roosters-Sharks game.
2: And Craig, can you just, I mean, in Adelaide, you can't switch between Port and the Crows. You're a Port supporter for the AFL or you're a Crows supporter. So, I mean, can you just jump across Broncos to Finns?
4: It's really easy. Oh. Just get a different hat. Get a different jersey.
2: It won't kind of hurt in your heart to do it.
4: Oh, look, it will for Well, for diehard fans, but you know, I'm all about just backing a winner. You know, 100%.
2: Okay.
4: But I have been cheering on the Dolphins since they entered the comp back in 2023 because my co-host Loretta, she's a diehard Broncos fan. So I'm like, well, I've got to be contrary to that.
2: Yeah.
4: I've inducted my kids into the Dolphins camp as well. And they've got great history. Started in the BRL, the Brisbane Rugby League competition back in 1960. So, in the code of rugby league, just jump on board the Dolphins bandwagon. And, you know, they've got a great team this year. Names like Herbie Farnworth, the Hammer, so Tabuai Fadeau, Max Plath is in great form. These are the names you just need to drop in on that casual water cooler conversation. Oh, yeah, how about the Hammers try? Whoa, wasn't he unreal?
2: I'm going to try that in the news with my producers, see how we go.
4: And you mentioned that the AFL, and the Lions, they could be there again. For their fourth straight grand final appearance, they play against the Hawks tomorrow night. Of course, they've won the last two and going for their third straight. We are the pride of Britain. And since they beat your Crows last weekend, you just need to learn that song and you'll be set.
2: No, I'm sorry. I'm not going there either. I'll get on board with the Finns. They haven't won before, but I'm going to put my money on Freo because our youngest challenge caller, Tommy in Freo, he's a diehard Freo supporter. So in support of Tommy, I'm going for Freo, and because they haven't won before. I mean, haven't Brisbane had enough?
4: No, there's always more room in the trophy cabinet. We'll add a whole other building, you know. And it is pretty amazing because when was the three-peat? Early 2000s for the Lions, wasn't it? 01, 02, 03. They lost 04. So let's hope. And Tommy, all the best, mate. Frio, well, they may make it. Who knows? We'll know a bit more on the other side of this weekend, but fingers and toes crossed that the Lions can make it to the G for the big dance next weekend.
2: All right. Well, good luck to you, Craig. Thank you for your enthusiasm.
4: And go the Finns. Finns up.
2: She'll be very much appreciated by the league supporter last week who was upset by the content, the amount of AFL chat there was. So look, this one's for you, John.
4: We're just
2: and
4: trying
2: Kindy.
4: To balance the books, aren't we? Yeah.
2: All right. Hey, Craig, thanks so much for telling us what's been making news this week in Brisbane.
4: Thanks so much. Cheers, eh?
2: There is Craig Zonka, breakfast co-host on ABC Radio Brisbane, along with Loretta Ryan. And nightlife as that takes us pretty well up to the latest ABC News. On the other side, we have the mighty challenge. If you are keen to play on this Friday night, hop on the phones now, 1300 800 222.
13: ABC News with Tim Wharton. Higher sustained oil prices are driving global inflation more than RBA anticipated. Business reporter Adelaide Miller has more.
14: While interest rate hikes started before the conflict in the Middle East, RBA Governor Michelle Bullock says higher oil prices have been a major contributor to inflationary pressures. Speaking before a parliamentary committee in Canberra this morning, she admits the RBA expected higher oil prices to be short-lived. Interest rates around the world are rising, with the US Fed increasing rates this week and local markets predicting another hike for Australia later this month. The RBA governor doesn't think inflation will return to its mid-range until late 2027.
13: A parliamentary inquiry probing the risks and benefits of artificial intelligence has kicked off public hearings. The committee has been tasked with looking at ways AI can boost Australia's productivity, while also examining potential national and cybersecurity challenges. The inquiry's chair, Labor MP Joe Briskie, says the country will only reap the benefits of AI if Australians trust the technology.
15: Australians see the upside. They recognise the benefits that it can bring. They're already using it in their daily lives to help them with a range of different things, but quite rightly, they are concerned and have questions around what does it mean for my workplace, what does it mean for my kids' safety.
13: Western Australian Emergency Services are continuing to investigate a fatal shark attack at a beach in Perth's northern suburbs. A witness recalls feeling helpless after emergency services were called to Sorrento Beach after receiving reports of a swimmer in distress and a shark sighting. The man, who was swimming with a friend, died and the beach remains closed. Jackie Rapak says she and her friend were at the popular beach getting coffee when water police and the police air wing arrived at the scene. Ms. Rapak says she was shocked by the incident.
16: I hugged on to my friend. I think, you know, we were just rather traumatised at that point. I think people just didn't really know what to do, to be honest.
13: The lawyer for the Australian man Simon Carman, who's accused of killing a teenage girl in Thailand, says he denies all charges against him. He's appeared in court for the first time to formally enter his plea after remains of 17-year-old Tunchanuk Domhola were found stuffed into a suitcase and dumped along railway tracks in Thailand in June. The 45-year-old has pleaded not guilty to four charges, including murder, moving or destroying a corpse, concealing a corpse and abducting a minor for indecent purposes. His lawyer, Sorosit Pongin, estimates the case could take between 6 to 8 months.
17: According to Simon's statement today, he denies all charges. We will proceed with witness examination in accordance with the defence's duties to ensure fairness for the defendant.
13: Police say a blast in northwestern Pakistan has killed at least 17 people after a vehicle loaded with explosives rammed a mosque which was next to a police building as worshippers gathered for Friday prayers. At least 70 people have been injured. The BBC's Caroline Davies has more from Islamabad.
18: At this stage, we're still waiting to have confirmation if any group has claimed this particular attack. So there is still further information waiting to come in from the officials. Khawat district is not particularly known for having these sorts of militant attacks, but neighbouring districts are, and often in Khyber Pakhtunkhwa, we do often hear reports about these sorts of incidents of security officials often being killed. We get reports from the authorities here in Pakistan saying that militants have been killed quite often near to the border with Afghanistan.
13: Sport now. Fremantle is the first team through to this year's AFL Grand Final after coming from behind to defeat Sydney by 12 points at the SCG. Corbin Middlemass reports.
19: 28 points down at the 30-minute mark of the third quarter, Fremantle needed to do something they had never done in the club's history to book a place in the 2026 Grand Final. A Hayden Young goal after the siren at three-quarter time made the deficit 21 at the final change. Fremantle were the team that they'd been all season in the last, kicking 5-4-1 behind as they pulled off their greatest three-quarter time comeback ever. They had 23 more contested possessions and had 24-6 inside 50s in the last. The Dockers will play either Hawthorn or Brisbane in next Saturday's grand final. Corbin Middlemass, ABC Sport, Sydney.
13: And the West Tigers have bowed out of the NRLW finals after they were beaten 6-0 by the Canberra Raiders at Campbelltown Stadium in Sydney. Isabella Waterman scored the only try of the game for the Raiders in the 16th minute, with both sides playing their first finals match. ABC News.
20: The forecast for Tasmania for Saturday, fine apart from showers about the west, mostly clearing during the afternoon, fresh to strong and gusty, west to northwesterly winds easing during the morning. In Launceston, a mostly sunny day with temperatures reaching a top of 23 degrees. In Burnie, the slight chance of a shower, most likely in the early morning, a top of 19 degrees.
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1: Nightlifers, it is time for us to play the Mighty Challenge on this Friday night. I hope you're doing well. Probably not feeling so crash hot if you are a Sydney Swans supporter tonight, but we've got a few excited West Australians in our midst. Jenny in Perth is saying, the Dockers win tonight was so exciting. My son is actually flying home from Copenhagen. He's booking his tickets tonight so we can head down to Fremantle next weekend and hopefully celebrate a very long waited for grand final celebration. Tommy, if you're listening, look, there he is. Tommy's on the line now. Lots of you have been texting in saying, oh, we can't wait to hear from Tommy tonight. Our Tommy in Frio, who, for example, Bernadette saying, I'm so happy for Tommy and his team. I hope they can go all the way. All right. The Mighty Challenge is what it's all about, although there might be a bit more football chat going on. Here are the categories tonight. We have That Was the Week That Was. We have Batman Day, stage names, drinks, and words that can

0: be written using only the top row of a QWERTY keyboard. Words that can be written using only the top row of a QWERTY keyboard, drinks, stage names, Batman Day, and that was the week that was. Do you fancy any of those? 1-300-800-222.
1: The Mighty Challenge.
0: Tommy, congratulations.
2: Oh, my God. I'm still recovering.
0: Oh, it didn't look good there, did it, at three-quarter time or before that?
2: There were sad tears and there were happy tears and there was screaming. And, oh, my God, there was everything.
0: Okay. So where were you watching, Tommy?
2: Well, I actually had my cricket semi-final, so I missed the first and second quarter.
0: Oh, goodness. So you watched the end of the match and then you went to do your cricket semi-final?
2: No, I had my cricket semi-final first.
0: Oh, so you missed the first, the first bit of the game?
2: Yeah.
0: All right. And then did you watch at home?
2: Yeah, went home. Oh,
0: How'd you go at the cricket? How was the semi-final?
2: We won.
0: Yes.
2: But I won't get to play my grand final because I'm flying out to Melbourne on Monday night. I'm so excited.
0: Oh, my goodness, Tommy. So you're kind of in two finals next weekend, only you can't be in one of them.
2: Yeah, I'm just, oh, my God.
0: Well, Tommy, we are very happy for you, except for the Swans supporters. But even a Swans supporter says, Jan from Nowra says, say hi to young Tommy. What a win from a disappointed Swans supporter, says Jan.
2: They played very well.
0: Yeah, they did. But, Tommy, lots of our nightlife family are all very excited for you. So let's give the Dockers theme song another run.

0: Okay, so Tommy, the plan, did you say you're leaving on Monday?
1: Yeah, leave on Monday night and then fly out Sunday.
0: Okay, so you're heading over to Melbourne. So you'll be in Melbourne for a week?
1: Yes, the whole week.
0: Oh, so you've got all the lead up and the parades and everything?
1: Yes, and sad news about the shark attack in Sorrento. That's actually like one of the beaches I go to all the time. It's one of my local beaches.
0: Oh, no. That is awful news, Tommy. All right, well, let's play the Mighty Challenge. And I tell you what, you have to make sure that you give us a call next Saturday night, because I think a lot of us who maybe our teams aren't going to be in the final, but a lot of us are hoping that Freo wins for your sake, Tommy.
1: Saturday night, I'm either going to be really happy or really sad.
0: Yeah, but look, we'll be here for you. Whatever feelings you're feeling then, Tommy, we'll be here for you. Okay, do you want, that was the week that was, Batman Day, stage names, drinks, or words that can be written only using the top row of a QWERTY keyboard?
1: I'll go with the week that was.
0: The week that was, very well. Yes. Question one for you, Tommy. Which Kazakhstani player won the women's singles at the 2026 US Open?
1: Oh, I'm going to have to pass on that one. I've got no idea.
0: That's all right, Tommy. All right, just stay. Make sure you stay listening for another couple of minutes, because I think Paul the truckie wants to do a shout out to you.
1: I'll listen to the whole quiz.
0: Excellent. That's what we like to hear. All right, Tommy, I really hope you enjoy the week ahead. There is 12-year-old Tommy in Perth, our Fremantle supporter, who is very, very excited for what the week ahead will bring. Paul the truckie.
2: Hello, Suzanne.
0: Hello.
2: Tommy, it's definitely walkie time now, brother.
0: Nicely done. Nicely done, Paul.
2: I won't be able to do one next Saturday, though, Suzanne. So I'll have to preempt it with the Friday night one.
0: Okay. You think, do you think your chances are?
2: I probably won't be able to do one Friday, actually.
0: Oh, okay.
2: This is probably the last one, but. Oh, I think they'll go all right. I think Mulder seems to think they'll do all right if they keep doing what they're doing. So that's probably a pretty good indication.
0: Excellent. All right. Well, let's do question one in the Mighty Challenge. Which Kazakhstani player won the women's singles at the 2026 US Open?
2: I heard this, but I've got no chance of pronouncing it.
0: I will. Do you want to have a try?
2: No, I won't even. No, I'll just butcher it and it'll be way off. But, it's pretty hard to pronounce, I think.
0: All right, thanks.
2: I did hear her name, but I can't get me. No, I won't be able to get my lips around that.
0: All right, thank you, Paul. Thank you for the horn there.
2: That's quite all right. Go, Tommy. Good luck.
0: All right, we will talk to you next week. Now, look, amongst all of the excitement, Alex says, as a Perthy who doesn't subscribe to the national religion, my week is ruined. Every work conversation, every pub lunch, everything in WA will be dominated by this ball-kicking nonsense. Alex, yes. I do feel for you. It's just a week, though, and then it will all be over. Hello, Mario.
3: Good morning.
0: Good morning. How are you, Mario? What's going on?
3: I'm all right.
0: Yeah.
3: I'm going to pass on this one. I don't remember the name.
0: Okay. All right. Well, I'll have to let you go too, Mario. Thank you.
3: Thank you.
0: Tess in Gawler has it. Sort of Tana, but not really. Bernadette. Yes, that's the correct answer too. Peter in Sydney.
4: Hello.
0: Hi.
4: Now I don't know whether to talk more AFL or not. It's just going to put people off. But I watched the match tonight as a Sydney Swans supporter, and well done, Fremantle. I thought Sydney were going to win there for a while.
0: It did look very much like it, didn't it?
4: But I just encourage all the Sydney supporters to follow the women's team. My son and I went out to Henson Park in Sydney last Sunday and watched the Giants and the Swans play in the AFLW, and that was good. So they've got matches every two weeks there.
0: Excellent suggestion. Now, Peter, which Kazakhstani player won the women's singles at the 2026 US Open?
4: Well, I hope I get the pronunciation right. It's something like Elena Rybakina.
0: Yep, sounds pretty good to me. Good work, Peter. Yeah, Elena Rybakina was the winner there. Would you like to stay and that was the week that was?
4: I rang up because I could tonight, and I don't care if I win or lose the quiz. But I'm intrigued by the QWERTY keyboard category.
0: Oh, okay. Let's see how you go with that. Question
4: because it
0: two.
4: It has four vowels in it, so it's like it should be easy to make words from it, I think.
0: Question two. Which 2004 epic movie stars Sean Bean as the Greek hero Odysseus?
4: 2000 and which year?
0: Four.
4: Oh, okay. Well, I would guess it, Troy, given that I can see all those letters on the keyboard.
0: An excellent guess, Peter. Troy is the correct answer. Would you like to stay in this category?
4: Oh, why not?
0: Question three. Which ballet move takes its name from a French word for a spinning top?
4: I am allowed to look at a keyboard, aren't I?
0: I can't see why not. Can't see how that's cheating.
4: Gee, now this is. I probably do know this one. No, I'm not going to get it. I probably will know it when I hear it.
0: Thank
4: I
0: you,
4: can
0: Peter.
4: See all the letters. They look all good there. QWERTY-UEOP, but anyway.
0: QWERTY-UEOP, exactly so. But no, Peter, you'll have to move on if you can't do a spinning top move for us.
4: Perfectly fine.
0: Fare thee well.
4: Bye-bye.
0: I've got Tana's got it, Stella's got it, Leroy has it, Lorella has it. No, Bernadette, that is not the one. Ray in the Bay, that is also correct. And Susie, you've got it too. John in Ashfield. Hi, John.
5: How are you, Suzanne? How are you going?
0: I can't complain. John, how's your week?
5: Yeah, I'm pretty good. I had a birthday on Tuesday, so...
0: Well, happy birthday for you for Tuesday.
5: Yeah. Okay, thank you very much. And all the very best for you on next Saturday, Tommy. All the very best. Hope they do well for you, mate.
0: Wonderful. John, were you a Swans supporter?
5: Sort of a bit half and half. Yeah, I've always had a soft spot for the Swans, but they'll be back next year. They've got to look. They got and hopefully they'll have all their players that they had to put off with all that other stuff that went on. Yeah, and hopefully they'll be back anyway. So they'll be strong.
0: Question three for you, John. Which ballet move takes its name from a French word for a spinning top?
5: It'd be pirouette.
0: A pirouette is correct. Nicely done, John. Yes.
5: Yeah.
0: Would you like...
5: I regularly go to some of the ballets.
0: All right. So, well, it's a good one for you then. Would you like to stay in words that can be written only using the top row of a QWERTY keyboard, or you could try drinks, stage names, Batman Day, or that was the week that was?
5: Oh, I might try stage names. Thank you, Suzanne.
0: Question four. By what stage name is Australian musician Kevin Parker better known?
5: Kevin Parker? Not sure. I'll have to pass on that. Sorry, Suzanne.
0: It's all right. All right. Thanks, John.
5: Okay. Yeah, good luck. Good luck, Tommy, anyway, next week.
0: Thanks, thanks, John. I'm sure Tommy's still listening and soaking up everybody's good wishes. Eric, do you care at all about the footy?
6: Yeah, I do, but Hawthorn, I'm back for Hawthorn, so go Hawks tomorrow.
0: So if it's a Hawthorn Freo showdown, whew. You're all over.
6: I don't follow it greatly, but I pay attention to the finals and the grand final. But yeah. But I thought there's a secondary Fremantle theme song that goes, oh, free, oh, free, oh, oh, oh, free. I think that's another one of their songs, I think. But yeah.
0: Not one I'm familiar with, but thank you. Now, do you know, Eric, by what stage name Australian musician Kevin Parker is better known as?
6: Well, I don't know, but I'll say Troy Sivan.
0: It's not Troy Sivan, Eric.
6: Oh, thanks anyway.
0: Okay, thanks for the call. Tony in Penshurst. Hey, Tony.
7: Hello. How are you going?
0: Well, Tony, well.
7: Yes. Well, I don't Well, I'm sad to see the Swans go, but I can go for the girls. I like North Melbourne, who are doing very well. The girls, AFLW is doing very well.
0: All right. Well, everyone's got a team and everyone's got another team to go for. So none of us need to be entirely bereft.
7: And I think the girls are doing better for my teams anyway. So I've got the Roosters girls as well. They're doing better than the boys. I'm biased.
0: Now, Tony, Kevin Parker, by what stage name is he better known?
7: Tame Impala.
0: Tame Impala is correct. Nicely done. Where would you like to go?
7: Oh, I'll go for my favourite. That was the week.
0: Okay. Let's see if Tony whips through it as quickly as he normally does. Question five. Hosted by Alan Cumming, which show won Outstanding Reality Competition Program at this year's Emmys?
7: Oh, no. Alan Cumming. I don't know this one. Oh, dear. Oh, I don't know. I'm going to keep on me. I'll go to Jeopardy.
0: It's not the Jeopardy. Oh, Tony, I can't believe it.
7: Oh, I should have stayed with the other one. Anyway,
0: you never know. Thanks, Tony.
7: Always hit and miss. Thanks a lot. Bye.
0: Bye. Oh, now, Kathy knew the answer to Tame Impala and says, my son works here for him, doing. He's a musician and doing audio tech. Thank you, Kathy. Who is up next? It's Noel from Broadwater. Evening, Noel.
8: Hello, Suzanne.
0: Hello. Hosted by Alan Cumming, Noel, which show won Outstanding Reality Competition Program at this year's Emmys?
8: Suzanne, I haven't had a television for years and I don't follow any of the reality programs. So, good night, Suzanne.
0: Good night, Noel. Lovely to speak to you. Rain Urunga.
9: Hello, Suzanne.
0: Hello.
9: Yeah.
0: Any ideas on this one?
9: I don't have a TV either, actually.
0: Oh.
9: And Tame Impala, is that one person? I thought it was a group.
0: Do you know, I kind of thought it was, but I don't really know.
9: No. Oh, well, there you go. So
0: we've all learned something.
9: A reality TV show is like Survivor or something like that.
0: You have to tell me.
9: Well, that's...
0: Is that your guess? Yes.
9: Yeah.
0: It is not Survivor.
9: All right.
0: Thanks, Ray.
9: Bye.
0: George in Lakemba. Hi, George.
10: Oh, good day, Suzanne.
0: Hang Hi.
10: On. I've got to take you off speaker because, unfortunately, I think I've might have perforated one of my eardrums and I've gone partially deaf in my left ear.
0: Oh, no.
10: So, hopefully it'll repair itself, supposedly, though. That's what happened. So I might have to double-check with the GP. So, I was trying to carefully clean the wax out of my ears and I reckon I might have... possibly poked a little hole in. Anyhow, enough of my troubles.
0: All right. Well, you be careful there, George, of your ears. Yes. Question five, hosted by Alan Cumming, which show won Outstanding Reality Competition Program at this year's Emmys?
10: Well, I do have a TV, although I couldn't watch the Emmys because, of course, they're on streaming platforms, but I did actually see this in highlights later in the news. The delightful Alan Cumming hosted The Traitors, the US version.
0: You are correct, George. It is The Traitors. Where would you like to go now? That was the week that was Batman Day, stage names, drinks, or words that can be written using only the top row of a QWERTY keyboard.
10: Okay, sorry, can you get through them again? There was...
0: That was the week that was.
10: It was,
0: Batman
10: yeah.
0: Day, stage names, drinks... Words that can be written using only the top row of a QWERTY keyboard.
10: Oh, wow. Batman. Stage names. Oh, let's go stage names.
0: Question six. Which English actor was born Morris Joseph Micklewhite?
10: Oh, I think it might be Michael Caine.
0: It is Michael Caine, George. Are you staying in stage names?
10: Yeah.
0: Okay. Question seven. Stefani Germanotta is the real name of which American musician?
10: I think, in fact, I'm pretty sure I know. That's Lady Gaga.
0: It is Lady Gaga, George. Well done. Staying here?
10: Okay, when you're on a roll, get ready for the fall.
0: Question 8. Which Oscar-nominated actor began his career under the stage name Marky Mark?
10: Oh, Mark Wahlberg.
0: Mark Wahlberg is correct, George. And I will give you question 9, also in this category. I know you will get this. Which singer was born Annie Mae Bullock on the 26th of November 1939 in Tennessee?
10: For once, your faith in me might be repaid. I think it might be Tina Turner.
0: It is Tina Turner. See, I knew you knew that, George. Okay, now your choices are Batman Day, that was the week that was, drinks, or words that can be written using only the top row of a QWERTY keyboard.
10: Oh, I'll go with that. Batman Day, is it?
0: Batman Day. Question 10. Most cliffhangers of the 1960s Batman TV series ended with which 6-word phrase?
10: Oh, it's quite a while since I've seen that show. Yeah, the narrator would say at the end something at the end, yeah. Because not all of them were cliffhangers, of course. Some of them were self-contained. So, that's right. Yes, I had to think about it. Same bat time, same bat channel. That's 6, isn't it?
0: That is correct, George. Yeah. Same bat time, same bat channel.
10: Oh, I knew it was in there. I'd seen it so many times. It just had to kind of focus and concentrate, and it percolated up eventually.
0: Question 11. Which Batman villain has been played by Frank Gorshin, Jim Carrey, and Paul Dano?
10: Oh, Frank Gorshin's probably my favourite of those. It's the Riddler.
0: It is the Riddler, George. Question 12. You'll stay in here, presumably.
10: Oh, yeah, presumably.
0: Who is the most recent actor to have played Bruce Wayne in a live-action movie?
10: Oh, this sounds like it could be a trick question. the latest one to be in the series is Robert Pattinson, I think, unless Batman is featured in... some other franchise. Assuming it's not too sneaky, I'll go with Robert Pattinson.
0: It is not Robert Pattinson.
10: Aha, it is sneaky.
0: It could well be sneaky.
10: Thanks.
0: Bye, George. All right, you take care of your ear, okay? Yeah, I don't know if you heard me. Nicole in Canberra. Good evening, Nicole.
11: Good evening, Suzanne. How are you?
0: Good. I'm well, Nicole. What's going on in Canberra tonight?
11: Well, I'm not watching enough TV and film, obviously.
0: Ah.
11: Robert Pattinson was my guess. So,
0: Who is the most recent actor to have played Bruce Wayne in a live-action movie?
11: Yeah, no. No. Well, where's that one to the next one?
0: Okay.
11: Have a good night.
0: Thanks, Nicole.
11: Okay. Bye.
0: Muan's given us a ring from Thailand. Hello.
12: Hey, how are you?
0: Hi, doing well, thanks. You on a holiday there?
12: No, I actually live here most of the time now.
0: Oh, okay.
12: So, I grew up in Queensland, but I met a lady and, got married. And
0: here you are calling in from Thailand.
12: Yeah, I still love the ABC though.
0: Excellent. Who is the most recent actor to have played Bruce Wayne in a live-action movie?
12: Well, to be honest, I don't know. So I'm going to have to go at Alfred Smithers.
0: It is not Alfred Smithers. But thank you for playing.
12: No worries.
0: All right, nice to talk to you. Sammy in Barara Heights. Hi, Sammy.
13: Hi, Suzanne.
0: What's happening, Sammy?
13: Oh, thank goodness it wasn't Friday night Shakespeare question?
0: No, that's tomorrow night.
13: Tomorrow night, okay.
0: Oh, actually, I should mention I will not be here tomorrow night. I have a long-standing commitment to co-host my son's school trivia night. I will be doing that. Greta Jackson will be with you all tomorrow night.
13: Okay, well, good luck, Greta.
0: She doesn't need luck.
13: Like crowd.
0: All right, Sammy.
13: So who have we had? Who have we had?
0: We've had Robert Pattinson and Alfred Smithers.
13: It wasn't... Is this, what, Alfred Smithers, that's the name of the part, the guest. I don't know. I'm thinking... Action, late, newest action man.
0: Most recent actor to have played Bruce Wayne in a live action movie.
13: Does that mean a Marvel movie?
0: I can't really give you any further details than that.
13: Well, I'm going to go for Robert. No, because we've already had Robert, haven't we?
0: We have had Robert.
13: Matt Reeves.
0: It's not Matt Reeves. Bye.
13: Bye.
0: All right, this, I think George was onto something. This could be a bit of a tricky one. Let's see who can figure it out. Mick in Glen Iris.
14: Yeah, won't be me. So movie, not a TV series.
0: Yeah, the most recent actor to have played Bruce Wayne in a live-action movie.
14: Look, seriously, no clue. I'm just going to pluck a name from the air, current actor. Let's go Timothy Chalamet.
0: It is not Timothy Chalamet.
14: Yeah, sorry. Thank you.
0: Thanks, Mick. All right. Chris in Pakenham. Hi, Chris. Oh, hang on. The clicker's decided to take a bent against you, Chris. Ah, there we go. Hi, Chris.
15: How you going?
0: Good. All right. The most recent actor to have played Bruce Wayne in a live-action movie.
15: And it's not Robert Pattinson.
0: It's not Robert Pattinson.
15: Well, most recent movie had him in it, so I can't think of any other movies. It's, I'll just say Will Arnett.
0: Not Will Arnett, no.
15: See ya.
0: See ya. Now, Paul from Melbourne says, you are sneaky, it's so-and-so. Paul, that is not the correct answer. It's even sneakier than that. Who's up next? Mark in Port Pirie. Oh, hang on. There you are, Mark. Hello.
16: Yeah, it was actually in a great win for the Dockers. I couldn't believe they won that in the end because Sydney Swans led every quarter, but the Dockers got it, won in the end by 12 points. I couldn't believe it.
0: Yeah, they did well, didn't they, coming back like that?
16: Yeah, especially in the end. Yeah, and I hope Tommy, that rang up, I hope we should let that they can go all the way.
0: Well, I'm hoping, but we'll see. Mm. We'll see what next week brings, won't we, Mark?
16: Now, yeah. And what's the question?
0: The question, there you are, Mark. Hello.
16: Yeah, what is it was actually in a great win for the Dockers. I couldn't believe they won that in the end because Sydney Swans led every quarter, but the Dockers got it, won in the end by 12 points. I couldn't believe it.
0: Yeah, they did well, didn't they, coming back like that?
16: Yeah, especially in

0: Timothy Chalamet. It's not Will, someone whose last name I forgot to write down.
1: Well, I can't figure it yet. Just a puppet man. It's not Michael Keaton, is it?
0: It is not Michael Keaton.
1: Oh, okay, then.
0: Okay, yeah. Thanks. Thanks,
1: yeah,
0: Mark.
1: Okay, yeah.
0: All right, I'll catch up with you another time. Ed in Perth, you are the only person who has got this right so far. You're asking the wrong generation, says someone. Well, hop on the phones if you know. Here's Frank in Doreen in Victoria. Hello, Frank.
2: Hi. Very, very sneaky question. I like it. It's great. So when you first, I was listening to the show, when you first posed that question, I went, Ben Affleck, because The Flash came in after the Batman with Rob Pattinson. However, if you watch the movie, it goes through different timelines. And who pops up out of the car at the very end? George Clooney.
0: Yes, and George Clooney is the correct answer. Well done, Frank.
2: No problem.
0: Question, do you want to stay in Batman Day? You sound like you must know your Batman, or would you like to try?
2: I love Batman. So, yep, let's stay with Batman.
0: Question 13, in which decade was the first Batman comic published?
2: It was actually published in 1941.
0: That's no, that is not the correct answer. I'm sorry.
2: Oh, okay. So much for being a big Batman fan. Okay, no worries. Good
0: luck. Thanks. Yeah, thanks for saving us there, Frank. We were very glad to have you on board. Here's Vando on the road, 1-300-800-222. We do have a few lines free. Hi, Vando.
3: Morning, Suzanne. How are you?
0: Can't complain, Vando.
3: Yeah, that's that for once a week. Anyway.
0: Yeah, compared to Paul's, it really is, isn't it?
3: Yeah. Okay, compare me to Paul. That's good. Now, if you were an architect who married the Hulk, who had a penchant for fixing things and had a busy diary, who would you be? You'd be City Planner Susanna Banner with a full daily planner with a penchant for a spanner. How do you like that one?
0: How long has it taken you to figure that one out?
3: It didn't take that long. Yeah, anyway, never mind.
0: No, it's nice. I just wondered if you'd been working on it for a while.
3: Oh, not a while, no. Yeah, this morning I thought, I'll ring tonight.
0: Okay.
3: And so between bacon and eggs and bed. So what's that? I don't know, 40 minutes?
0: Very nice. Very, very nice, Vando. Now, in which decade was the first Batman comic published?
3: Look, straight up, my head went to 1930s and well, mate, just before with the 1940s, so I'm guessing definitely 1930s.
0: 1930s is correct, Vando. Done.
3: Yeah, Vando's got one. You know what I thought? Yay, because normally this is like Groundhog Day speed dating, what you and I have got. You ask me a question, I say something wrong. Next! What the hell?
0: But what's different to speed dating is that we keep doing it again. Like, we don't write each other off permanently. Yeah.
3: That's thanks to my tenacity. That's it.
0: Would you like to stay in Batman Day, Vando, or try something else?
3: Oh, no, let's go to Batman Day.
0: There is one more question left.
3: Adam West. No, I don't know. Come on, let's go.
0: Why don't I ask the question first? Question 14. Who played Mr. Freeze in the 1997 movie Batman and... Let me finish the question, Vando.
3: Okay, sorry.
0: Yes, you're correct. It is Arnold Schwarzenegger. And the question was, in full, who played Mr. Freeze in the 1997 movie Batman and Robin? Right. Well, that's Batman done. You can have drinks. That was the week that was, or words that can be written using only the top row of a QWERTY keyboard.
3: We'll go with Bere Perfavor, which is drinks, please, Suzanne.
0: Question 15. What gas makes up the bubbles in a glass of champagne?
3: Oh, gee, I... Oh, it, probably CO2, carbon dioxide.
0: Carbon dioxide is correct, man.

0: Go Vando.
1: I mean, this is three Vando.
0: I beg your pardon.
1: What's your PB again?
0: Oh, I think about four, I think.
1: Mm. Oh, all right. Do you want to stay in drinks and see if you can get another one?
0: Yes. Perfect water, Suzanne.
1: Question 16. What are the bubbles in bubble tea made from?
0: Oh, I don't know. You get that at the sushi train, don't you? Yeah, I don't know. Do you know when you turn on the tap real quick and you get the bubbles in the water, like if you're cordial and that?
1: Yep.
0: Poor man, squash. It's not that. I don't know. NOS, NO2.
1: No.
0: No.
1: NO.
0: Oh, hey, that's pretty good, Suzanne.
1: Thanks. I was quite pleased with that. All right. Okay. We'll talk to you next time, Vando. Bye. We have another Suzanne who has it. Eric has the answer to this one. Leroy in Perth knows what it is. So does Tana in Bella Vista. Right. Kylie in Daysdale. Hi, Kylie.
2: Oh, hello there, Suzanne.
1: How are you, Kylie?
2: Not too bad. I've got a bit of cellulitis at the moment. I'm battling, so I've got to go and get an ultrasound done to see how things are going at the moment. But
1: all right, fingers crossed for you, Kylie, that everything works out okay.
2: Thanks very much. Yeah.
1: Now, Kylie, do you know what the bubbles in bubble tea are made of?
2: No, I wouldn't. I wouldn't know, love. Thanks.
1: Have you ever had a bubble tea?
2: No, I never. I'm not a tea person, only a coffee person.
1: Fair enough. Thanks, Kylie.
2: Thanks very much.
1: Bye. Bye. I mean, it's not really tea-ish in the way we think of tea, is it, the bubble tea? Something else entirely, really. James in Frankston. Hello, James.
3: Hello, Suzanne. How are you? I came. That was quick.
1: Oh, I mean, a bit.
3: Sorry.
1: 16. What are the bubbles in bubble tea made from?
3: I believe it's tapioca, isn't
1: tapioca
3: it?
1: Tapioca is correct. Have you drunk bubble tea, James?
3: Once.
1: What did you think?
3: Oh, yeah. It's hit or miss. Hit or miss. I prefer just the Yorkshire tea.
1: You're one of those Yorkshire tea fans, are you?
3: I am. Mm. It's the only tea I drink. I can't stand tea. And my mum and dad drink it. And dad insists on having it when he comes over, when he comes back to Australia. I've actually gotten a taste for it myself. So there you go.
1: And so how did you get onto it? Do you have like English heritage or Yorkshire heritage or...?
3: Yeah, well, Dad's English and my mum's Australian, but, so my dad lives overseas in the Middle East, and that's actually where it's made, in the Middle East.
1: You're kidding. So, it's not made in Yorkshire?
3: No, it's apparently made in the UAE.
1: Ah, that's
3: there
1: interesting.
3: Yes.
1: There was a bloke here at work a few years ago. Like, we used to have these fights because he was trying to get me to get onto the Yorkshire tea, but I was sticking with my own, and he never did convince me, although I did try a couple of cups, but there you go.
3: No, not your cup of tea, obviously.
1: No, not my cup of tea, no. Now, Paul just wants to understand a bubble tea a bit more. What is it? Is it a soft drink or what? I have never heard of it. James, have you got a good explanation as to what a bubble tea is?
3: Sweet drink, really. Mm. I say it's more of a sweet drink with different flavourings in it. It's, I mean, people have them all the time. It's not my thing, I'm afraid.
1: That's right. It's got all these little balls in it made of the tapioca. It's very, very popular. A lot of the kind of the Asian food drink, the drink shops sell the bubble tea.
3: Well, I'm actually at work at the moment in the city, in Melbourne, and there's heaps of the bubble tea places here. But when you actually, with the bubbles, the actual tapioca, they burst. And I think that's why everyone likes it, actually. It's maybe a textural thing that they like the bursting in the mouth type. So, yes. But I always notice that they never drink all of it. They only drink... They drink about three quarters of it, and there seems to be cups of bubble, empty bubble, you know, almost empty bubble tea everywhere.
1: There definitely are, aren't there? Okay, James, would you like to stay in drinks? Would you like words that can be written using only the top row of a QWERTY keyboard? Or we do have a few more. That was the week that was questions left.
3: I'll try that was the week that was.
1: Question 17. Rapper Macklemore has been dropped from which English musician's US tour?
3: Ed Sheeran.
1: Ed Sheeran is correct. Actually, if we've got time, we'll talk about that a bit more too with Andrew Romano next hour, and we'd have our US cross. Do you want to stay in that was the week that was, James?
3: Yes.
1: Question 18. Which medical drama set in Pennsylvania had 25 nominations at this year's Emmys?
3: I like that Widow's Bay show. I know it wasn't that because that's not a hospital, but that won a few. I cannot think for the life of me who won what the show was. No, I'll have to.
1: Oh, sorry, James.
3: No problem.
1: Talk to you another time, James.
3: Thanks, Suzanne. Good luck tomorrow as well.
1: Thank you very much. Joyce has it, Joe has it, Tana has it, Suzanne has it, Annette in Perth has it, Jim in Campbelltown has it, Sam in Harvey. Hello, Sam.
4: Good morning, Suzanne. How are you?
1: I'm not bad, Sam. Do you watch a lot of telly, or are you one of these people without a TV?
4: What's that?
1: Do you have a telly?
4: Yeah.
1: Oh, you do. So do you watch match?
4: No.
1: No. Okay, question 18, Sam. Which medical drama set in Pennsylvania had 25 nominations at this year's Emmys? Maybe you read about this.
4: That'd be E.T.
1: It's not E.T. I'm sorry, Sam.
4: All right. Thank you.
1: Okay, good to chat. Bye. Shane in Singleton. Hi, Shane.
5: Good morning. I was doing all right there. I had CO2. I had Arnold Schwarzenegger and tapioca, but unfortunately I don't know much about medical dramas.
1: You didn't watch the Emmys?
5: No, I didn't.
1: All right. Do you want to have a guess?
5: I've got no idea. I'll go ER.
1: It is not ER.
5: Okay,
1: thanks, Shane.
5: Bye.
1: Bye. Yeah, so we're on question 18. We want to know which medical drama set in Pennsylvania had 25 nominations at this year's Emmys. Mike is on the road. Hi, Mike.
6: Tommy Heave-ho, Tommy Heave-ho, Tommy, way to go. You got to see Frio at the big show. Tommy, way to go. We are the Free Home Doctors. That's you and me, Tommy.
1: Now, Mike, it says you're on the road. Are you somewhere in WA? Are you a Dockers fan? I mean, clearly you are.
6: I am, yeah.
1: Okay.
6: And, I'm hoping Tommy is going to convince one of his parents to give up their ticket and send me. I'll show
1: you the top. All right, Tommy, if you're listening, the offer's there. If your parents don't really want to go, Mike will take you instead.
6: And I'll sing that all game long.
1: Wow. Okay, so, yeah. Mike, where are you going to be watching it then?
6: Hopefully I'll be home from my run. And, I'll probably watch it at the pub or something.
1: Okay. All right, looking forward to that. Well, whoever you're with, will they get to hear that song all afternoon?
6: maybe for a couple of minutes before I'm removed.
1: Okay, Mike, question 18. Which medical drama set in Pennsylvania had 25 nominations at this year's Emmys? You still there, Mike? No? He's gone very quiet. Oh, I think he just wanted to ring and sing, not to partake. Hi, Tony in Canberra.
7: Just love the show. And the quality of the audience is just really, really good.
1: It is, isn't it?
7: No, it must be fun hosting it.
1: It is.
7: Jeez. Now, right. I'm not going to get this question at all. I don't watch telly at all, or except when the footy's on and St Kilda are playing. But, yeah, I've got no idea about the Emmys, and I don't really care, to be honest.
1: Okay, well, you know, if you'd cared, though, Tony, you could have got the question correct and, you know.
7: Yeah, but there's only 24 hours a day and I've only got one brain.
1: Yeah.
7: And most of us involved in other, more involving things and human-to-human thing, real face-to-face stuff.
1: Right, living life, basically, Tony.
7: Indeed, live. Even reading a bit.
1: You don't
7: and playing music, creating music.
1: All right, well, it's very full. You sound like a Renaissance man. Tony, I will have to let you
7: thanks.
1: I'll have to let you go, though.
7: That's all right.
1: All right, talk to you another time. Let's go to Jim in Heathcote. Hi, Jim.
8: Hey, how are you?
1: Jim, did you watch the Emmys? Do you know which medical drama set in Pennsylvania had 25 nominations?
8: I think I've got an understanding of it. It's the pit.
1: Let's go to Johnny in St Ives. Hey, Johnny.
9: Who's there? G'day.
1: Johnny. Hello. Now, I let Jim go. I wasn't entirely convinced he wasn't Googling. He may have said an answer which may have been correct. So if you did hear what he said, don't discount it as your answer because it's been said.
9: Big watcher of that show, Noah Wiley, I think it is, from when he was on ER. It's the pit.
1: It is the pit. Okay, Johnny, would you like to stay in That Was the Week That Was?
9: Or yeah, let's clear
1: yep.
9: them out.
1: Okay, well, if you can. Question 19. Which German player won the men's singles at the 2026 US Open?
9: Zverev.
1: Yeah, Alexander Zverev was the winner. Okay, Johnny, question 20. You can have drinks or you can have words that can only be written using the top row of a QWERTY keyboard.
9: Drinks.
1: Drinks. Question 20. With a name meaning restricted, what name is given to a short shot of espresso?
9: Oh. Meaning what? Sorry?
1: Restricted.
9: Restricted. Oh. Ristretto?
1: Ristretto is correct.
9: Right.
1: Okay.
9: But I don't normally have a macchiato.
1: Do you want to stay in drinks?
9: Yeah, sure.
1: Question 21. Which brand of beer has a name meaning morning sun in Japanese?
9: Asahi?
1: Asahi is correct, Johnny.
9: Yeah.
1: Okay.
9: I don't drink, but I know a lot of people that drink.
1: Question 22. Courvoisier is a brand of which type of brandy?
9: What's the name of it?
1: Now, I hope I've said this correctly because I forgot to get a pronunciation check on this. Courvoisier?
9: What sort of brandy?
1: Yeah.
9: I'm not that up on drinks to know that. I'll have a guess at, I don't even know. Like sherry?
1: Sherry is not the answer, Johnny. Thanks,
9: all right.
1: Thanks for your contribution.
9: Good on you. Cheers. See ya.
1: Hi. We have, Suzanne has it. Joyce has it. Leroy has it. Bernadette has it. Joe in Melton also has it. Steve in Northam. Hello, Steve.
10: Hello, Suzanne. Long time no speak. How are you?
1: It's not bad, Steve. Now, if you are familiar with this, a Courvoisier, it's a brand of which type of brandy?
10: Do you know what? I wish I was a Vando, mate. I have no idea.
1: Why do you wish you were Vando?
10: Oh, because he'd know for sure.
1: Yeah, he might. Or yeah, he might not. Right. But he'd not know with a flourish, that's for sure. Hey, Steve. Thanks, all right, good to have a yarn with you. Joe in Ridgehaven.
11: Yes, hello.
1: Joe, Courvoisier is a brand of which type of brandy?
11: Would it be cognac?
1: Cognac is correct. Would you like? Oh, no, you've got no choice. You've got words that can be written using only the top row of a QWERTY keyboard. Which carnivorous semi-aquatic mammal would live in a holt or couch?
11: Otter.
1: An otter is correct, Joe. 24. In surfing, which term is used to describe a surfer falling off their board while riding a wave?
11: A dunk.
1: It is not a dunk. Thanks, Joe.
11: Thanks.
1: Let's go to Miko in North Sydney. Hi, Miko.
12: Hello, how are you?
1: Miko, do you know in surfing which term is used to describe a surfer falling off their board while riding a wave?
12: Wipeout?
1: Wipeout is correct.
12: Oh, hey.
1: And with that, Miko, you've reached question 25.
12: Oh, my.
1: And the question is this. Which alternative name for the abominable snowman comes from the Tibetan word for bear? Oh, come on, Miko. I think, yeah, that's too long. We might go to Marcus in Redlinch in Cairns. Hi, Marcus.
13: Good evening.
1: Marcus, I'm after an alternative name for the abominable snowman that comes from the Tibetan word for bear.
13: Well, I don't think it's Yowie. I think that's what we use in our part of the hemisphere world. Is it Sasquatch?
1: It's not a Sasquatch.
13: It's not.
1: No.
13: Damn it.
1: Okay, let's talk to Fitzy in Coogee. Hey, Fitzy.
14: Oh, wow. Hi, Suzanne. How are we going?
1: Very well.
14: I'm great.
1: Now, which alternative name for the abominable snowman comes from the Tibetan word for bear?
14: Yeti. Yeah!
1: Fitzy, very, very well done. Hang on the line and Freya is going to grab your details and get you out a magnet. All right, there is Fitzy, who was the winner of the Mighty Challenge tonight. You are a Nightlife on ABC Radio. I'm going to play a little bit now of The Bamboos featuring Kylie Aldis. They're a group from Melbourne. Kylie Aldis will be Greta's guest tomorrow night on our playlist in the second hour of the show. I'll be off hosting a trivia night, so I'm doing what I would normally do. But Greta's very much looking forward to hanging out with you tomorrow night. So Kylie Aldis in the playlist. She's also going to have Miff Warhurst as a guest during the first hour of the show. So a great show coming up with Greta tomorrow night. Here's The Bamboos with Kylie Aldis.

0: And Kylie Aldis will be Greta's guest in the second hour of Nightlife tomorrow night in our playlist. Andrew Romano joining us after the latest ABC.
1: ABC News with Tim Wharton. Tourism operators are criticising the federal government's plan to cut the number of people on working holiday visas, saying it'll create skill shortages in tourist hotspots. The popular youth visa program will now have a ballot system for those wishing to stay for a second and third year after the government announced a major overhaul of the visa system this week. The government says it will restore the integrity of the program and ease pressure on the housing market. The CEO of Tourism Tropical North Queensland, Mark Olson, says the industry will struggle to fill vital roles.
2: Those language skills, those critical workforce shortages aren't being filled by Australians. Using working holiday makers as a solution to a housing crisis is a really blunt instrument. They are not staying in residential accommodation. Most are staying in hostels.
1: The Reserve Bank governor says there's been a lively discussion among central banks about whether or not real interest rates have shifted higher permanently. While interest rate hikes started before the conflict in the Middle East, Michelle Bullock says higher oil prices have been a major contributor to inflationary pressures. Deputy Governor Andrew Houser has added that he agrees with a theory from US economist Kenneth Rogoff that ultra-low rates experienced during the global financial crisis and COVID are a thing of the past.
3: We're now getting back to a level of long-term rates, which is much more normal, frankly, in the long term than where we had been. I think the interesting question is, have borrowers adjusted to that new reality? I think my personal view is that we're probably rather closer now to a more sensible level of long-term global real interest rates than we were a year or two ago.
1: Motorists are being urged to shop around for the best price for fuel as the war in the Middle East continues to restrict supply. Prices for both petrol and diesel have soared across the country in the past week in response to increased fighting in the Middle East. Some capital cities have recorded increases up to 20 cents per litre for petrol, while diesel prices have pushed well above pre-war levels. Peter Khoury from the NRMA says prices can differ greatly across petrol stations.
4: There are still bargains around the country depending on where you live. It's really important that people don't fill up at the first service station they see, because there are pretty much bargains in just about every neighbourhood. We know that the spread between the cheapest and the most expensive in most of the capital cities is around 40 cents a litre.
1: South Korea's President Lee Jae-myung says he won't send troops to help the US in its war with Iran, resisting growing pressure from the Trump administration. Donald Trump has singled out South Korea for criticism, accusing it of insufficient support despite its independence on Middle East oil. Mr. Lee says there'd be no military intervention, but he was considering deploying assets to support commercial vessels in the Strait of Hormuz.
5: There won't be deployment that would involve or enter war. I can tell you that very clearly. There will be no involvement or intervention in the war. We will not carry out any form of troop dispatch or deployment of military assets of that kind.
1: British Prime Minister Andy Burnham and Irish Premier Michael Martin have reaffirmed their commitment to uphold the Good Friday Agreement. It comes after US President Donald Trump raised the question of Irish unification during a visit to Ireland last week, saying he would love to see Ireland and Northern Ireland unified. The agreement was signed in 1998 and ended close to three decades of sectarian conflict in Northern Ireland. Sport now. Fremantle has become the first team to qualify for the AFL Grand Final, with the Dockers fighting back to defeat Sydney by 12 points at the SCG. The Swans led by 28 points late in the third term, but the Dockers kicked five unanswered goals in the final quarter to triumph 12-11-83 to 10-11-71. Isaiah Dudley kicked the match-winning goal, his second of the match, with Luke Jackson and Shea Bolton also finishing with two majors each. Fremantle will now face either Hawthorn or Brisbane in the club's second ever grand final appearance next weekend. In the NRLW, Canberra has beaten West Tigers in the lowest ever scoring game to kick off the final series. ABC Sports' Andrew Moore reports.
6: The Raiders are through to a preliminary final against either the Sydney Roosters or the Gold Coast Titans, having beaten the West Tigers at Campbelltown Stadium 6-0. The only try of the game came in the 17th minute, finished off by left winger Isabella Waterman for Canberra, and while Zahara Temra missed the sideline conversion, she did kick a penalty goal in the second half, the only points in the second 35 minutes to win 6-0. The Tigers' goal line defence was outstanding, but they conceded 10 penalties in the game, the majority of which happened deep in Canberra territory. As the Raiders advance, Brisbane plays Newcastle in the second semi-final.
7: The forecast for Tasmania for Saturday, fine, apart from showers about the west, mostly clearing during the afternoon. Fresh to strong and gusty, west-northwesterly winds easing during the morning. In Launceston, a mostly sunny day with temperatures reaching a top of 23 degrees. In Burnie, the slight chance of a shower, most likely in the early morning, a top of 19 degrees.
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0: Hello, nightlifers. We're into our final hour together. Towards the end of the hour, we'll have a yarn with Ashwin and see what's happening on overnight. Andrew Romano with us in just a moment. And then later in this hour, I wanted to ask, when perhaps you were pregnant or your partner was pregnant, have a kind of working title that you gave to your unborn child that was kind of entertaining? Now, we had earlier in the night when I asked this, Wayne from Mildura said that we had a nickname for our eldest daughter, not knowing her gender. Our working name was our favourite biscuit, Tim Tam, as we didn't know if it would be a Timothy or a Tamara. So through the course of the pregnancy, they were Tim Tam. So have you got a story about a name that you gave your yet-to-be-born child? Maybe you did it because you couldn't think of what you were going to agree on to call your child and it ended up sticking. Maybe it was a silly name that you had a very bizarre story about where it came from. Our executive producer, Rose, she's off on maternity leave at the end of next week. She's been calling her soon-to-be-born child something quite strange, and she's going to explain what she's been calling her a bit later. And I'd love to hear if you've got any stories about perhaps the working title that you gave to your unborn child. Shout out to Brett in Curl Curl. He says, I saw your namesake, Suzanne Vega, at the Opera House last night. Brilliant concert and interesting chats between songs. Batman was also on top of the Opera House this week to celebrate World Batman Day. And there's a Batman celebration at the Opera House tomorrow. Thanks, Brett. Now, speaking of people with a similar name, next Saturday night, our playlist guest is going to be Susie Quattro. We've got such a run of great people coming up for you. We'll be talking to Jose Carreras in a few weeks. And we also have Don Walker from Cold Chisel. He's going to join us for a playlist too in the coming weeks. So lots of wonderful people sharing their music with you. But let's get someone to share US politics with you. And that is Andrew Romano.
1: America. This is America.
0: Yes, AI, artificial intelligence, has once again been making news in the US this week. Lawmakers seem strangely united on finding ways to rein in the fast development of AI. The main outlier when it comes to AI, in fact, seems to be President Trump himself. Andrew Romano is here again. He's a national reporter with Yahoo News. Hi, Andrew.
2: Hi, Andrew. Hi, Suzanne. Sorry, I'm a little distracted because my puppy is standing here. He's with us as well and wants to contribute.
0: If he's got something meaningful to contribute, we're very open to that.
2: I don't know if it's meaningful, but he's looking at me and wants to bark. So,
0: all right.
2: If you hear barking, that's Murray.
0: Murray. Okay. Wonderful.
2: Yes.
0: And Andrew, there has been a bit of polling. You've written about this week on the way the American people view artificial intelligence. What kind of picture is it creating of where the American people sit broadly on this issue?
2: Well, I think they basically, you know, Americans don't agree on much, but it seems like we're all finally agreeing on one thing, and that's opposition to AI. There were a bunch of polls that came out this week after the Anthropic researcher Jacob Coxon quit his job, revealed that, quote, the people building AI earnestly believe that it could kill us all by the end of the decade. Again, that's a quote from Coxon. A bunch of pollsters went into the field, asked questions about public opinion on AI, and came back with some pretty stark findings. So there is a poll from Politico out this week showing that a full 63% of Americans, including 70% of those who voted for Kamala Harris in 2024 and 60% of those who voted for Trump, believe there is at least a moderate risk that advanced AI will destroy humanity. Only 7% say there's no risk at all of an AI apocalypse. So pretty stark supermajority on both sides of the aisle saying that there's a real risk there. The same survey also showed that nearly half of U.S. adults think, quote, AI is now good enough. We should pause the development of more advanced models to reduce any risks. Only 30% believe we should continue developing more advanced AI because new models could still bring significant benefits. And there's just a slew of other results here showing, you know, two-thirds say that AI development's moving too quickly. Two-thirds would support legislation to pause the development of super intelligence to ban certain kinds of AI. So, yeah, again, there aren't many issues that Americans are united on, but this seems to be one of them.
0: But President Trump's been asked recently about his views on AI, and he doesn't seem to be worried, even despite all these industry insiders saying that AI could wipe us all out.
2: Yeah, I mean, so as AI kind of continues to drive U.S. stock market gains, you have Trump coming out and essentially being on the opposite side from the American public on all these AI issues. So he said, he said additional guardrails, this is not a quote, additional guardrails are unnecessary and those who say otherwise are, quote, conspiracy theorists, treasonists, traitors, and leakers, quote, the only control or guardrails that AI needs is a strong and smart, high IQ president, and the USA has that in spades. There was one analyst who pointed out that, quote, President Trump is in one galaxy and the American people are in a completely different galaxy. They're just simply not anywhere close together on this one.
0: Now, what about data centers, Andrew? They're also a cause of a lot of controversy here in Australia. And the American public's views have really swung on this issue, haven't they?
2: Yeah, there's a climate change-focused media outlet called Heatmap. They've been following this issue for a year. So in August 2025, they polled. Americans were divided on whether they would support or oppose a new data center being built near where you live. 43% to 43%. That was 1 year ago. The numbers now, just 12 months later, are 75% opposed to the data center construction in their community, and only 15% in favor of it. I can't remember another issue that's moved that quickly in terms of, you know, swinging into opposition.
0: What do you think has caused that massive swing?
2: I think it's a couple of things. I mean, some of it is just, you know, the phenomenon. Do you have the phenomenon there called NIMBYism? Not
0: yes,
2: in my backyard.
0: Very much.
2: Yes.
0: So.
2: Yes. So, you know, I don't say that pejoratively. When there's huge construction projects in your community, and a lot of it, there are, you know, thousands of data centers being built in the United States, the majority of them in rural areas that haven't previously had these kind of facilities. They're bigger, they sap more energy than earlier editions of data centers because of the processing demands of AI. So when you have huge construction projects like that, there's road closures, there's heavy machinery, there's noise, et cetera, et cetera. People don't like that in their community. But I also think that this is sort of a proxy for broader skepticism about AI, that you have this physical manifestation of AI. It's coming to your community and you're channeling your feelings about the technology into that particular vessel.
0: I mean, Andrew, there's one going up not far from me that's in the planning at the moment. I mean, I'm seeing on Facebook, the community are planning, they're making banners, they're planning protests. So, you know, it's probably happening similarly in parts here to what it is in the US.
2: My colleague said, he wrote a story about this. He said, it's a tough sell to ask people to tolerate the downsides of having a data center in their community when they don't want the products that the facilities are being built to support. And again, we have polling that shows all of these cutting edge tasks that AI could do or, you know, is starting to do, diagnosing patients, et cetera, Americans are opposed. Majority is opposed to all of these things. So they just don't think that the rewards outweigh the risks. And thus, they don't want, you know, a huge facility in their town.
0: So this week, we had two of absolutely the most ideologically diverse figures in American politics, Bernie Sanders and Steve Bannon, come together in what they called a pro-human assembly in Washington, D.C. What kind of conversations were taking place at this assembly?
2: Yeah, so there's this kind of budding movement to sort of gear AI development around what they call, right, pro-human values, to not sort of privilege the unfettered, rapid evolution of AI over, you know, what people actually need. So as you said, the elder statesman, the elder Democratic socialist in the U.S., Vermont Senator Bernie Sanders, former Trump advisor Steve Bannon, you know, leading architect of the MAGA movement, came together, spoke at this conference, along with a lot of other Democrats and Republicans. They, you know, basically just urged Americans to demand tighter restrictions on AI before its capabilities exceed human control. Sanders said, when you are racing towards a cliff, you hit the brakes. We are at a dangerous and unprecedented moment in world history, and it's imperative for all of us to stand up. Sanders has proposed legislation that would pause AI development and ban the development of superintelligence. Bannon said something similar. Basically, he said we're at a hinge point in human history, and it's incumbent on all of us to be a part of this. And I think that just represents the sort of unusual bipartisan nature of this opposition. Again, we see it in the polling. We see it in Washington too, because there are a lot of Democrats and a lot of Republicans now who are talking about, you know, what government can do to possibly rein this in.
0: So what is government going to do? I mean, is anyone, you mentioned Bernie Sanders is trying to draw up some legislation, but who's going to drive it? What might actually happen?
2: Yeah, there's been a lot of things proposed or that are going to be proposed potentially. I think there's a difference, though, between wanting to pass legislation and actually being able to. We have not seen Congress be able to pass legislation because of internal disagreements on how far federal regulations should go. Maybe that changes in the wake of this sort of panic that we've seen over the past week or so, but I don't think that's going to be immediate. A lot of Democrats in particular were saying Congress was just in a recess. They just came back. We have to stay here until we figure something out. The congressman from Silicon Valley, Ro Khanna, Democrat, said they should establish like an agency basically to regulate and oversee AI. But the House quickly went into another recess so that members could go home and campaign. The midterms are coming up. I think the midterms make it difficult for anything to happen right now. I know in the Senate, they're talking about various regulatory proposals and schemes. I think what you're going to see is more action on the state side. So California, for example, Gavin Newsom just got a press release. He just issued an executive order to convene a bunch of experts and provide a guide for AI regulation in California going forward, whether they should develop a kill switch, whether they should have independent third parties writing safety plans for these frontier AI companies. You're seeing similar things in other states, even Florida, Utah, Republican states. So I think that's where the movement's going to happen first.
0: Andrew Romano is here, national reporter with Yahoo News. Now, the Kennedy Center in Washington, D.C. has been, well, having quite the time of it since Donald Trump began his second term. It was initially established as a living memorial to U.S. President John F. Kennedy, but President Trump has attempted to have his own name included on the building. That failed. The center has ended up closing this week, and now there's speculation that Donald Trump wants to demolish it. Can you just step us back to why it seems that President Trump has been kind of obsessed with the Kennedy Center since he started this second term?
2: Yeah, it's a great question. The Kennedy Center is the first sort of national culture and center that the United States had. It was established back in the mid-20th century. The idea would be, you know, cultural outreach, performances. It's a nonpartisan thing, and it always has been. Trump seemed to want to put his stamp on the cultural life of Washington, D.C., as well as the sort of physical structures. Obviously, we've seen that with, the ballroom that he's building at the White House, his demolition of the East Wing, various other projects across the nation's capital. So when he came back into office, he dismissed the center's trustees. He replaced them with people who then elected him chairman and voted to add his name to the center. This was later determined to be illegal. But it's been a back and forth ever since. A bunch of people who were scheduled to perform there withdrew because of the now sort of partisan nature of this previously nonpartisan venue. The internal reports have shown that the center lost a lot of money, that they weren't able to fill out their scheduling for the 26-27 season. And amid all of that conflict, this handpicked board of Trump's has been saying, well, we need to close it down. They've said it's for renovations. There's been some speculation about whether it's just because they can't fill seats, because they can't book performers. And it's a huge mess. And there's a whole legal side to this, too, with various lawsuits and rulings from federal judges saying that, you know, they can't destroy it, that they need to provide notice before any renovation projects occur. And so this sort of came to a head this week with the center abruptly saying that it was shutting its doors. Mm.
0: And then there's this speculation that the president actually wants to demolish the center. Tell us how this came about.
2: Well, just this week, there were photos that surfaced of Trump on his airplane, I assume Air Force One, reviewing a large poster board with what looked like a rendering of a construction site between beneath three very visible words, Kennedy Center demolished. Like you could see it through the window. It says demolished. You know, he's said before that he's not going to rip it down. But he's also said just this week before he boarded that plane, quote, "I think the Trump administration should certainly have recognition, because frankly, if we don't do that, it's going to close. It'll end up being ripped down." So there's been some speculation, and I'm going to quote the New York Times here. "Might Mr. Trump have meant for the public to see him contemplating the Kennedy Center's destruction on Wednesday night? Why put secret demolition plans on such a large poster board, spelling out the word demolished in all caps in large red type, and then study those plans next to a window on a tarmac crawling with photographers with long lenses who are there to photograph him specifically?"
0: Well, why would he?
2: Well, if I'm going to speculate about it, he seems to be holding the center, the physical building itself, hostage, because he's not getting his way in terms of, you know, renaming it and putting his stamp on it. And he has a long history of knocking things down without permission. He did that with the East Wing. He promised that the construction of the ballroom would not interfere with that building, and then he knocked it down. And when he was a real estate developer in New York, he blew up the Bonwit Teller building on Fifth Avenue in Manhattan so that he could build Trump Tower. He had promised to preserve it, elements of that building, but he destroyed them, and New Yorkers were infuriated about this. So this is a pattern of behavior that goes back to, you know, decades.
0: So if he wanted to, could he demolish the Kennedy Center? I mean, who actually owns it? Who could give the say-so?
2: Legally, he cannot, but he couldn't legally demolish the East Wing of the White House either. I mean, it's a classic real estate developer thing. You just knock something down and then deal with it afterwards. But once it's knocked down, it's gone.
0: But who actually does own it?
2: Let's see. The Kennedy Center is like, there's a sort of public-private element to it. It raises money from private sources. It's a partnership. That's the sort of programming there. It was authorized by the National Cultural Center Act of 1958. I mean, it's a government building.
0: Yeah. So now, if he did want to demolish it, I mean, would he have to kind of ask for any kind of permission or take it to court, or, you know, could he literally?
2: Well, a federal judge said this week, and this is a reminder of something he said earlier, that there's 30-day notice required for any you know, demolition. So he's supposed to give notice. They're supposed to give notice.
0: And so if he did decide to demolish the center, what kind of reaction would there likely be in Washington?
2: There would be outrage. None of this seems particularly justified. I, you know, the board has said something about, oh, it's in need of renovations. It hasn't been taken care of. Some plaster fell down from a ceiling, et cetera, et cetera. But there's no, you know, this is a you know, a cultural institution with robust programming, lots of people attending every single year. It's not some decrepit building that needs to be condemned. It might need some restoration work. But the mixture now of Trump's and his board's insistence on putting his name on it with all of these, you know, for lack of a better word, threats of demolition, makes us seem like it's something about something beyond just the sort of physical state of the building.
0: All right. Well, we'll have to see what happens to the Kennedy Center. Andrew Romano is here, national reporter with Yahoo News. Now, Florida has been a solidly Republican state for the past 8 years. It's also a state, though, that has a very large Latino population. And as the midterms approach, there is a lot of concern that some of these Latino voters who've been voting Republican might consider shifting their votes in response to crackdowns on immigration under the Trump presidency. How is that discomfort with those immigration crackdowns being expressed?
2: So this week, Representative Maria Elvira Salazar, a Florida Republican, released a television ad directly assaulting Trump's immigration crackdown. This is a pretty striking break from usual practice on the GOP side of things, potential warning sign for her party of eroding support among Latino voters. She said, looking straight into the camera, "Mr. President, some of your immigration enforcement efforts have gone too far. The same Hispanics who helped get you to the White House in 2024 feel betrayed today. Now, Salazar is a three-term representative from Miami. She won re-election by 20 percentage points in 2024. She serves in the House Republican leadership as an assistant whip. Trump carried that district 2 years ago with 57% of the vote. So she would not be doing this unless there was actual political pressure to do it. And we're seeing that in the polling. Trump, I believe, split Latino voters with Harris in 2024, 44% to 44%. That's a very strong result for a Republican, and it was one of the reasons why he won that election. We're seeing polls now showing Latino voters favoring Democrats 56 to 36%, a 20-point margin. And I think, you know, Salazar is seeing that in her district as she runs for re-election. Her own constituents saying that they are unhappy with the administration's immigration policy.
0: So she has actually, I've read, been working to try to soften some of the anti-immigration policies of the Trump administration. What can you tell us about that?
2: Yeah, that's right. She's been open about her belief that her party needs to shift even slightly on its hardline stance on immigration if it wants to keep the support of Latino voters who helped Trump win in 2024. She's been pushing other House Republicans to back a bipartisan bill that would give some immigrants with no criminal background a path to obtain legal status, work permits, not citizenship, but legal status. And that has put her into conflict with this sort of right wing of the party that calls anything approaching legal status amnesty. And so she's been having some of those fights in Washington. What's different here is she's now gone directly to voters on the airwaves and has called out the president, you know, to his face, essentially, as part of her own political calculation about what she needs to do to win re-election.
0: I wonder if it would be enough for voters who might be amongst those voters who are very put off the Republican Party because of those crackdowns on immigration. What do you think, Andrew?
2: Yeah, I mean, we'll have to see. You know, her opponent in this race, Elliot Rodriguez, both are Cuban-American former broadcast journalists, interestingly. But, you know, his chief strategist accused Salazar of lying in her ad. He said she did this. She owns all of these deportations, ICE harassment and racial profiling. She voted for all of this. She gave Trump the billions in ICE funding and the tools to do this. So that's going to be the counter argument that, you know, if you're in Washington, D.C. and you're voting for these policies, it's too late now to sort of take it back. And we'll find out in November, you know, which argument's more compelling to these voters.
0: Mm. In the meantime, what kind of impact have all the deportations had in parts of Florida?
2: It's had a real impact. You know, one of the big issues there has been this so-called alligator Alcatraz, which is a detention facility that was built and run by the state in the Everglades. It closed this summer. It was proven costly and ineffective. There was a report released this week by the Department of Homeland Security that found that the center failed to comply with a host of federal detention standards, confinement of migrants in, quote, small metal enclosures, for example. In particular, in Florida, the end of temporary protected status for immigrants from politically unstable countries like Haiti and Venezuela has left, you know, lots of people living there feeling sort of deserted, you know, as their friends, neighbors have been detained. They've had to kind of hide or seclude themselves from public life as they've been, you know, too frightened to work or go to school. So it's a very, very real issue in Florida, as well as in, you know, other states. Texas comes to mind. There are a lot of, you know, battleground districts there where some of these same arguments and dynamics are playing out. And it is going to have an effect on the results of the midterm elections.
0: Andrew, if we just go back to the Kennedy Center story, Philip Bincogra is just wondering, do you think the Washington public would come out enough that they would actually, you know, do a big protest at the center enough to require perhaps police intervention?
2: I have no way to say. I imagine if there were some actual, you know, if they started bringing in wrecking balls, that you'd see some protest for sure. But that hasn't happened yet, so that's just speculation.
0: Yeah. Just finally, we can quickly have a look at this Ed Sheeran Macklemore story. This was after artist Ed Sheeran had all of his support acts drop out after another of his support acts, Macklemore, was dropped because of comments he made in support of Palestine. How big a story has this been in the US this week?
2: It's been a pretty big story, actually. Earlier this month, Macklemore performed as Sheeran's opening act at MetLife Stadium in New Jersey. He made pro-Palestinian comments, performed his song Heems Hall, which is written in support of Palestine. What ended up happening is that Robert Kraft, the owner of the New England Patriots NFL team and the Gillette Stadium in Foxborough, Massachusetts, where the Patriots perform, essentially pushed Sheeran to drop Macklemore because of his comments and his criticisms of Israel. Sheeran complied with that. And then, Macklemore spoke out. Others came out on Macklemore's side of things, dropped out of the tour as well, including Sheeran's backing band. And it's just become a whole controversy as things tending to involve, Gaza and Israel do.
0: Now, Macklemore has now said he's donating the $1 million he'd made on the tour to the Palestinian cause. He's actually challenged Robert Kraft to do the same. What's Kraft had to say as this story has evolved over the week?
2: So he did challenge Kraft. Kraft, within hours of Macklemore's pledge, issued his own statement saying, quote, "I've dedicated much of my life to building bridges between all people. I believe deeply that all lives are worth preserving." Earlier today, before Macklemore challenged me to match his donation, Ed called me and asked me to commit $2 million to match his donation to aid in the region to fight this humanitarian crisis. So he's, I think, donated $2 million. There are others who have come out and donated money as well. Miss Rachel, the YouTube and I believe Netflix children's television presenter. So it's sort of widened beyond the initial circle.
0: Yeah. Andrew, thank you so much. Always a pleasure to chat to you.
2: Thanks so much, Suzanne.
0: There's Andrew Romano, who is national reporter with Yahoo News.
1: It's that time of year, and our minds start turning to Christmas. 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
2: Presenter. So it's sort of widened beyond the initial circle.
0: Yeah. Andrew, thank you so much. Always a pleasure to chat to you.
2: Thanks so much, Suzanne.
0: There's Andrew Romano, who is national reporter with Yahoo News.
1: It's that time of year, and our minds start turning to Christmas. The perfect gift is available again. The ABC's 2027 weather calendar.

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2: I was wondering tonight, Nightlifers, and this came out of a conversation that I was having with our executive producer on Weekend Nightlife, Rose Bolger. And Rose, at the end of next week, is going off on maternity leave. And she was telling me all about the name that she and her husband have given to their unborn child while they try to figure out what they're actually going to call her. And I will play you a bit of what Rose told me in just a moment. But it got me thinking. I remember when I was pregnant, I remember reading one week that my, you know, child would have been the size of a mustard seed. And I then went to Colonel Mustard from the game Cluedo, which then we just then called the child the Colonel, up until the point that we figured out whether it was going to be a boy or a girl, and then he got his name that I'd already decided on. So that was fine. But lots of people can't figure out what they're going to call their unborn child right up until the moment, sometimes even, you know, a few days after the child is born. So did you have a working title that you gave your unborn child? Was there a story that came from your own family about the kind of names that you had been given before you were born as kind of either placeholder names or perhaps jokes that had emerged, you know, between your parents while your mum was pregnant? As I said earlier, Wayne from Mildura said, we referred to our eldest daughter before we knew that she would be a girl as our favourite biscuit, Tim Tam. We didn't know if it was going to be Timothy or if it was going to be Tamara. Says Wayne. So have you got a story about the names that you gave to your unborn child? Maybe it stuck, maybe it didn't, maybe it was ridiculous and ended up as your child's nickname. I have a feeling that my mother said to me once that before I was born, they'd kind of referred to me as Algernon. I'm very glad I didn't get stuck with. Apologies to any Algernons out there. But if you've got a story about that, 1-300-800-222 or the SMS is 0467-922-702. So I did take Rose into the studio a couple of days ago and ask her to explain what she'd been referring to her unborn child as.
3: The way we refer to my unborn child, as you say, is we call her the shepherdess.
2: The shepherdess. Where did that come from?
3: There is a bit of a story, so bear with me. Mm-hmm. But early on in the pregnancy, I would say it must have been just after we found out we were having a girl. And my husband and I, he's a big TISM fan. And so we went off to one of their gigs. And they started in quite an unusual way, which with some choral singers. And we later found out that this particular type of singing that they were doing is called madrigal, so a madrigal choir, which is quite old, traditional, kind of Renaissance era type of music. And then we sort of kept having a look at this type of music. And one of the songs that is apparently quite famous in the madrigal scene is a song about a shepherdess, and that is a female shepherd. Obviously now we would just say shepherd, but for some reason that just stuck. We just started calling what was a very small fetus back then the shepherdess, and now that I am very close to having this baby, we are still calling her the shepherdess.
2: Now, is that because you don't know what you're going to call her when she's born?
3: Exactly. Yes. We haven't come to an agreement about the name. Mm. So the only name that we currently agree on is the shepherdess. We've tried. There's been a few alternatives because we stayed at a hotel a couple of months ago, and in the history of this hotel, they were talking about this very like successful kind of party thrower that they had. Apparently this hotel was quite renowned back in the day in the 1920s, and they called her position the manageress. Mm. So we did try, we gave her a promotion from the shepherdess to the manageress for a while. But yeah, we've
2: didn't
3: kind
2: stick.
3: Of, no, nothing is stuck like the shepherdess.
2: The shepherdess is great.
3: It's good. I mean, can we just call her that in future or probably not?
2: That would be a little bit strange, but if you both agree, what's to stop you?
3: At least it's currently mutual, unlike

0: the official name, but I don't know how she would feel about that long term.
1: All right, so you have to figure something out when she is born, but until then, she's the shepherdess.
0: The shepherdess it is.
1: All right, well, thank you for telling us about the shepherdess, Rose.
0: Thanks for, listening to our story.
1: There is Rose Bolger. Her unborn child, still in utero, is the shepherdess. What names, strange, normal names that you got rid of once the child was born, names that strangely went on to become the child's name. What stories have you got about what you called your unborn child and why you called it that? 1-300-800-222.
2: Now, in the meantime, I did find a little bit of a song, The Shepherdess, one of these magical songs that Rose was actually talking about. This one is about Phyllis the shepherdess, who it seems like she's gone missing from her sheep, and then they all wonder where she is, but then her lover comes along and they have a bit of kissing. So, look, it's a very quick one. Enjoy this little song about Phyllis the shepherdess.

0: I bet that wasn't on your bingo list for nightlife tonight. A madrigal about Phyllis the Shepherdess that was performed by the Mancunium consort. Okay, Andy is in Italy, has rung to tell us this story. Hello, Andy.
1: Hello, Suzanne. How are you?
0: Oh, lovely to speak to you. You having a nice time in Italy?
1: That's wonderful. Yeah, we've been here for a couple of weeks enjoying the sunshine. So we love Italy. So it's but we're pretty close to the ABC Listen app all the time.
0: I'm glad to hear it. Now, what was the name that you had for your unborn child?
1: Well, there's a bit of a story to it. We just prior to her birth, we bought a Victorian place in Moonee Ponds, and I was renovating it, and all the dust and stuff on the window. I just, with my fingers, typed in Fuffa's room for something stupid to do, and the name stuck. She eventually became Veronica, but while she was in uterus, she was Fuffa.
0: Fuffa? How long was she Fuffa for?
1: Oh, probably about 4 or 5 months. Enough time for me to finish renovating the room.
0: and it wasn't the Fuffa, it was just Fuffa.
1: Just Fuffa, yeah, that was her name.
0: Fuffa. Okay,
1: because
0: so
1: we didn't know her sex or anything, so it was a multi-sex name. It could apply to a girl or a boy.
0: Excellent. And so then it would be conversations like, you know, the Fuffa's kicking a lot today. Can't
1: yes,
0: wait till
1: exactly.
0: Fuffa's born. Yeah.
1: Correct. It was Fuffa.
0: Love it. All right. So, Auntie, where are you in Italy?
1: We're in Barletta, which is up the top of Puglia. We've come down through Abruzzo and we've now arrived in Barletta, travelling through Puglia and then catching the train across to Salerno and spending some time on the Mediterranean before we go down to Reggio Calabria.
0: Oh, sounds wonderful. All right, Andy, you
1: That's
0: enjoy. Thanks so much.
1: Sure, and we'll keep listening. Well done, Suzanne.
0: I'm glad to hear it. I love it when we get listeners calling from all around the world, knowing that they're listening to us through the ABC Listen app. All right, so there's Andy, who is the father of Veronica, a.k.a. Fuffa, before she was born. Hello, Aaron.
2: Oh, good morning, Suzanne. How are you going?
0: Good. What did you call your unborn child? Oh, he's dropped out. I think we might have to grab Aaron back. Something must have happened with the phones now. Okay, it looks like poor Aaron must be having some dramas with his phone. Philip Incogra says a supposedly true or perhaps entirely apocryphal story. After a long discussion, the parents arrived at a name that was difficult to nickname. His nickname became Stainless as his surname was Steel. Jen says, my then husband's name was Stanny until our baby arrived and we didn't know that it was going to be a boy. He was just little Stanny for the entire time. Thank you very much, Jen. Hello, Julie.
3: Oh, hi, Suzanne. How are you?
0: Hello. Well, what have you got for us?
3: Oh, look, I was pregnant with my second child, not knowing what it was, it was to be, when my mum was diagnosed with cancer. And I thought, oh, she's got no grandchildren with her name, which was Thelma. So I thought about it and I thought, Hamlet. How appropriate is that? Because she'd been involved with a repertory club in the town that I grew up in for many, many years. And I thought, yes, that suits my mum. So she was chuffed with that one.
0: So was the child Hamlet only until they were born, or did he become Hamlet afterwards?
3: No, he was referred to as Hamlet afterwards up until she passed away. So
0: okay, yes. And then got another name.
3: Oh, yes, he's now Simon.
0: Okay. So, but Hamlet kind of in utero and while your mum was still alive to really honour her with the name.
3: That's right, yes.
0: Oh, that's very nice. And did that inspire you to kind of be a bit dramatic and quote Shakespeare at odd moments while pregnant?
3: No, not really. Oh, well. I couldn't think of any at the time. You know what it's like when you're pregnant. You can't think of anything.
0: Absolutely. All right. So there was Hamlet. Thanks, Julie. Yes.
3: Thank you. Bye.
0: All right. So we've had, mine was the Colonel. We've had the Shepherdess. We had Fuffa. We had Hamlet. Are there other names or names that you can tell us about that you gave to your unborn child, really more or less as a kind of a working title or a placeholder up until the time that your child was born? Deb says, before my daughter was born, we called her Kira after Xanadu. We always knew she was a girl. Thanks, Deb. All right, here is some cold chisel for you. If you've got some more stories about names you gave your unborn children before they were born, I would love to hear them. 1-300-800-222.

0: and forever. Now I'm asking about the names that you gave to your unborn children as kind of placeholder names or working titles before you figured out what their proper names would be. Tony says, when my wife became pregnant, we were leaders in our church teenage youth group. When we announced the pregnancy to the youth group, one of the girls worked out that the baby was about the size of a jelly bean at that point. Apparently they had learned this at school. So our son Houston was known as Jelly Bean, and the girl who named him 23 years ago still calls him Jelly Bean, much to his disgust, says Tony. Louisa says, I have a 10-year gap between my middle son and my younger son Samuel. I named him Daisy for Oops, a Daisy. Nice. Here's Brian in Nowra. Hello, Brian.
1: Hi.
0: Tell us your story.
1: Well, the beans name seems popular. When I came in from work, when the baby, after the baby was born, I would say to my wife, how's the baby been? And she would say whether it was good, bad, or indifferent. And we gradually changed the spelling of the name Bean from B-double-E-N to B-E-A-N. And they found out 55 years later, she's still known as Beans.
0: Oh, really? Who calls her that still?
1: Well, we do.
0: Oh, wow.
1: And my brother-in-law, who's a good name giver, will...
0: Oh, that's nice. So yeah, how's the baby been? Turned out to have still been called Beans these days.
1: Yes.
0: Yeah. Oh, that's nice. Brian, thank you for your call. Much appreciated.
1: No worries.
0: There's Brian in Nowra. Someone saying, our unborn child was referred to as Buddy. An ultrasound revealed her to be a girl. So she became a magical girl and was eventually named Ruby Rose. But yeah, Buddy. Up until that time. And Maz says, my daughter's surname is Rock. So when she was pregnant, I referred to her bump as Pebble. So we had Pebble Rock in that particular iteration. Thank you. I'm just waiting to see if we're going to get Helen from Goulburn on in a moment. Let me see. Let me play a promo. Oh, yep. There we are. We have

0: Helen. Evening, Helen. How are you doing?
1: I'm very well, thanks.
0: What's your story?
1: Well, I had twins, and it was long ago before you knew what they were going to be. And if people ask me, did I have names picked out, I always said Percival and Penelope.
0: And were they the names you had picked out, really?
1: No.
0: So that's just what you called them. What did you call them once they were born?
1: Peter and Jennifer.
0: Oh, okay.
1: Yeah.
0: Oh, that's fun. So, and you referred to them yourself, did you, as Percival and Penelope while you were waiting?
1: Yes, while I was waiting, yes.
0: Yeah. Nice. All right. Well, they joined the list of names that people have given their unborn kids. Thanks, Helen.
1: Thank you. Bye.
0: All right. Nice to talk to you. All right. Well, I've got time for another tune for you before we have a yarn with Ashwin to see what's happening on overnight. This is Matt Berninger. It's called Distant Axis.

0: It's Matt Berninger. It's called Distant Access. Anne from Epping says, when I was pregnant with our son, we referred to the fetus as shim, as we didn't know if it was a she or a him. Carmel says, I referred to my grandbaby as Puddin. Now, Ashwin, you don't have any stories about unborn children. You do have stories about cats where you couldn't figure out a name.
1: We had just moved from India in the early 80s. So in India, cats are not a pet. They come and ask for food. They're almost like a pest creature in India.

0: cat vibe. But we got a cat in New Zealand. It befriended us. It became our pet, but we didn't know how to name it. So we just assumed all Westerners called their cats Tabby. And so we just called it Tabby, which is just a very common name. And then it changed to Bellamy after we started discovering David Bellamy, and then Balu. So it's had four or five different names over its life. It just wasn't sure how to take it. I think it was getting confused as to what its actual name was. So we had to learn about befriending cats.
1: Lack of consistency.
0: Yeah,
1: that poor cat.
0: Good.
1: Yeah.
0: Yeah, very confused life.
1: What's happening on overnight?
0: We're looking into the great sporting rivalries that we've had in our country, from the local club level, the local derbies, to the state of origins, to the international sports. Who have we really fought against as a nation and amongst ourselves?
1: Nice topic. Very timely too. Thank you, Ashwin. There's Ashwin Sedkar. Lani says, when we were pregnant with our daughter, she looked like a noodle on the ultrasound. So we just referred to her as a noodle. She still gets that nickname today. They seem to stick these in utero nicknames, don't they? Thanks for your company. Greta Jackson's with you tomorrow night. Big thanks to Freya and Alex, who's been here tonight too.
2: Good morning, Tim Wharton with ABC News. The Prime Minister is on his way to the United States, where he'll officially launch Australia's campaign for a seat on the United Nations Security Council. Here's National Affairs correspondent Jane Norman.
3: Anthony Albanese left Australia on Friday and will stop by California to meet Apple's executive chairman Tim Cook before landing in New York on Sunday. Mr Albanese was invited to Apple's headquarters to discuss new parental controls for children, which were partly inspired by Australia's social media reforms. The government is trying to position Australia as a world leader when it comes to digital safety and will use this as a selling point in its campaign for a two-year term on the UN Security Council from 2029. The Prime Minister will hold a series of high-level and bilateral meetings in New York before addressing the UN General Assembly next week.
2: Perth Sorrento Beach remains closed after a fatal shark attack. Jasmine Hughes has more.
4: Emergency services were called to Sorrento Beach yesterday around 10:30 after reports of a shark-related incident. Police say a man was swimming with his friend when he was taken by the shark. Authorities closed the beach as they conducted a wide-scale search. Police confirmed the man died as a result of the attack. The attack comes just a week after Surf Life Saving WA began its helicopter shark patrols on weekends ahead of the summer season. Daily patrols are not scheduled to begin until September 26. The beach will remain closed until midday.
2: An alliance of Indigenous ranger groups who use traditional knowledge to manage Australia's bushfires have been named as finalists for a Global Environmental Prize. Harry Buttonshaw reports.
5: Prince William's Earthshot Prize seeks out environmental projects which positively impact Earth. 70 Indigenous ranger groups have been recognised for their targeted burns in Australia, which create an array of vegetation, reducing fuel loads, improving native habitats and reducing the risk of destructive bushfires. Among the other finalists is the Spanish city of Barcelona for its efforts to safeguard its coastline, and the Himalayan Kingdom of Bhutan for how the country has embedded environmental protection into its national identity and constitution. The winner of the nearly $2 million prize will be announced in Mumbai in November.
2: At least 17 people have been killed by a powerful bomb blast at a mosque near a building housing police officers in northwestern Pakistan. Authorities say the explosion was followed by gunfire between the attackers and security forces. There's been no immediate claim of responsibility for the attack. This man says he helped recover bodies following the attack.
6: When the explosion happened at the mosque, no one was willing to step forward due to the fear and the chaotic situation. So my friends and I entered the mosque. We saw bodies scattered everywhere and people lying wounded.
2: At least three people have been killed in a school shooting in southern Philippines. Provincial officials say three students, including the 16-year-old suspected gunman, were killed in the shooting at a high school in the Philippines province of South Cotabato in the island of Mindanao. Eight others have been injured. The local mayor says the student opened fire after lunchtime, shooting 10 students before he reportedly died by suicide. French President Emmanuel Macron has warned that the threat of hybrid attacks by Russia against Europe and France has intensified. France is ordering a plan to protect critical infrastructure and defence industry sites in the face of threats that combined military force with cyber attacks, misinformation and economic pressure. Mr. Macron says Europe has been subjected to several such attacks in recent weeks.
7: L'agressivité russe et de ses menaces en Europe change.
8: I want to emphasise that the nature of Russian aggression and its threats in Europe are changing. The drone attack on a passenger train from Kiev a few days ago, the attempted attack at Leipzig airport, attributed by the German services to the Russian military intelligence agency.
2: Sport now. Fremantle has produced a blistering fourth quarter turnaround to qualify for its second ever AFL Grand Final, with the Dockers defeating Sydney by 12 points at the SCG. The Dockers trailed by 28 points late in the third term, but a stunning Hayden Young goal sparked the fight back, which saw Fremantle kick five unanswered majors after the final break. The 12-11-83 to 10-11-71 victory means the Western Australians will face either Brisbane or Hawthorn in next Saturday's season decider. Fremantle ruck Luke Jackson has told ABC Sport it is a dream come true to reach a grand final with the Dockers.
9: So excited, super pumped, can't wait to get into the week, and this is why you play footy and this is why you go through with the junior levels up to AFL for this moment, so I can't wait.
2: You're up to date with the latest from ABC News. I'm Tim Wharton.
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0: Good morning. We're about to begin the quiz as always at this time. So if you would like to play, if you'd like to just have some fun learning a bit about the world and sharing some knowledge with anyone listening in, give me a call to play on 1300 800 222. Tonight's prize, as always, is the overnight's fridge magnet. Stick it on the fridge, stick it on your pipe outside the home. That's the plan. Now, after yesterday's, a pass question gate, slight amendments to the rules of the quiz. It's basically the same, 1 point for every correct answer. So up to 2 points per person, and then we draw the winner at the end. If a question becomes a pass question, so no one's been able to get it, you can go back to it, but just tell me early on you would like to have the pass question. However, if you attempt the question before you, you can't then go back to the pass question. That way, every question has some drama to it as to whether you answered it correctly or not. But the pass questions are still there. Just let me know, and then we can go back to it before you attempt your main question. You'll figure it out as we go. It's a fun quiz. 1300 800 222 is the number to play if you would like to join in. And then this is the adventure that we'll go on together during the program. I think as a country, we're quite quiet when it comes to things like religion, but loud when it comes to sport. How hard do we cheer when it comes to our favourite teams? Sport seems to be an outlet for us, and we have an author who's written a book on sporting rivalries, and he will take us into the great sporting rivalries in our nation, interstate ones, intercity ones, local club level ones, the stories behind the sporting rivalries in this country, because it's not just about the teams. We invest our identity sometimes in the team. Sometimes we marry within the team, right? If someone comes into your family and you're a Richmond supporter, in some cases, they have to convert to Richmond. So it has a special place in this country. We'll talk about sporting rivalries in the second hour. In the third hour, I have a new musician for you. Claire Parrott is an Aussie musician from Perth. She has, I guess you could say, quite a suitable sound for the nighttime. It's a bit dreamy, a bit ethereal. Pink Floyd-y, maybe in some ways. You make up your mind when you hear her music, but that is coming up in the third hour. So listen to some new music. And then we have some festivals for you. There's a children-themed festival in Geelong coming up, and a couple more. And then to end the program, Gordon Lynch will be joining us to talk about how to work out, how to exercise if you have Parkinson's. So I think it's a question that's come up a couple of times during the sessions. So we'll see if we can give you some answers at the very end of the program. That is the plan. We're about to kick off with the quiz though. So give me a call if you'd like to play along on 1300 800 222. Here on Overnights, this is Tempted.

0: That is Tempted by Squeeze. Hi, Ashwin. The Fremantle Dockers have made it to the 2026 AFL Grand Final. Go Freo, says Anonymous. Ashwin, mate, there's way too much sport on ABC local radio these days. Surely there's a more interesting topic to tackle. That's from Zen. Zen, can I ask you to just bear with us for this topic, because it's not really about the sports and the teams. It's about us. What does our passion for these sports teams say about us? Maybe think of it as an anthropology, a cultural topic as well, not just sport. There's going to be no scores, no updates. It's really a study of us through the lens of sport. But there's, if that's still too weird, we have live music coming from Claire Perrott. Not live music, but music coming from Claire Perrott, local music, I should say. Lots more coming up on the program. And someone says, Ashwin, have you seen a movie called A Street Cat Named Bob? It's based on a true story and worth a look. I have not. I was just saying how our cat in New Zealand befriended us and we didn't know what name to call him. So he had six or seven different names over the course of his life, four that I can remember, but who's keeping track? So A Street Cat Named Bob. If you are a cat lover, that could be a good one for you to look at as well. We're just about to kick off with the quiz. The lines are currently busy. There's eight lines taken up, but they will clear over the hour. So stick around for the program. Just keep the number aside, 1300 800 222. Weather-wise, Brisbane, it will be 31 degrees from sunny. Sorry, and sunny. Sunny sounds like a mate of mine. It's a very common Indian name, isn't it? Sunny, Sunil. Okay, Brisbane 31 and sunny. Sydney 28 and sunny. Melbourne 25, mostly sunny. Canberra 24 and sunny. Hobart 20, windy, mostly sunny. Darwin 34 degrees and mostly sunny. Adelaide 25 and sunny. Perth 20 degrees and showers today. Okay. Neil says, is it true that you used to be in the Wiggles? If so, could you play some Wiggles song? I would be Jeff. I'd be the one sleeping if I had to be a Wiggles character. But no, sadly, my life did not end up that lucrative. Let's play the quiz. Peter kicks us off from Sydney. Hi, Peter.
1: I'm just imagining you in the Wiggles.
0: Yeah, I'm trying to think. What I'd have a black skivvy, I think. Feel a bit dark and gothic. What would be your skivvy in the Wiggles?
1: Oh, look, I'm too old to have really paid too much attention to the Wiggles, but I guess probably blue, if there's a blue Wiggle.
0: A blue Wiggle. And they all had some quirk, so Jeff would fall asleep. What would be your quirk if you were a Wiggle?
1: I'd probably talk too much.
0: Okay. share knowledge of ancient Greek to the kids.
1: I'd be out the front trying to hog the limelight all the time.
0: Yeah, superstar.
1: That'd be my problem. But it's interesting. I had a thought when you were talking about we're big on sport, we're not big. Or you said something like, in Australia, we're big on sport and not big on religion.
0: I think we're quiet with religion, whereas some countries are very vocal with it. Yeah,
1: that is what you said.
0: Yeah,
1: and I think that in some ways, I wouldn't like to think that, say a belief. I don't like the word religion because that presupposes you have to work towards something. So as a Christian, I don't sort of think that way.
0: Yeah. Yes. Yeah.
1: But I mean, I think sometimes the problem with religions, let's call them that, is that sometimes they are like sporting teams. Oh, I've got to fight for my team.
0: Yeah.
1: I've got to go for my team. Doesn't matter what anybody else, I don't care about anybody else. I'm going to go for my team. That's how it comes across sometimes. Whereas to me, the question is, if the God I believe in is really God, he doesn't need me to fight his battles.
0: No. I like that way of putting it. So what will be in some ways. You don't need to be a warrior on the streets for him.
1: Yeah. I mean, I can be talking about him, and that's good, but I'm not there trying to prove that someone I believe is God.
0: No.
1: Is God. I mean, let him do that.
0: And I think just in general, if you go to church, you go to church and you come back, we're not a very vocal, we don't have a lot of street festivals, religious street festivals, whereas some countries, the streets are filled with religious ceremonies.
1: Now, I get what you mean there. We're not, it's culturally appropriate to hide your faith or religion or whatever you call it from public view, whereas in a lot of places and a lot of cultures, it's like something you dance in the street.
0: Dance in the streets,
1: about.
0: Yeah. Very much so. Yeah. So, different country. Now, I have not a religion question, but it is the Gate of Heavenly Peace. Okay, so the Gate of Heavenly Peace is the Chinese translation of what famous square in Beijing?
1: Oh, I'm guessing it's Tiananmen Square.
0: Yeah, it is. Probably the most famous square. I don't know any other squares in Beijing.
1: My Mandarin is rusty.
0: Yeah.
1: I know how to say hello and goodbye, but...
0: Is ni hao, how are you, or is that hello?
1: Ni hao is hello.
0: Okay.
1: Sai chen is goodbye.
0: Ah. And shishi is thanks, right?
1: Yeah, sure.
0: Okay, well, we're on the way. 1 point for you. Your second question. What man served a single year as the mayor of Cincinnati in 1977, 14 years before the debut of his namesake television show?
1: My goodness. Oh, I know. It's the guy who had the sensationalist TV show, and I can't think of his name. Oh, that is annoying. Yeah.
0: Not coming to you tonight?
1: No, it's not. It's been too long. I mean, I know it's a fair question, but...
0: Speaking of religion, this felt like the opposite as a show to the concept of faith and religion good.
1: We look on it back at it now and think it was quite tame,
0: yeah,
1: really.
0: Maybe.
1: But at the time it was like, this guy's outrageous.
0: That's right. Who have we become?
1: Somebody else will come up with it.
0: Thanks, Pat. I'll catch you another night.
1: Thanks, bye.
0: Okay, we are on to question number two. Trev from Surfers Paradise joins us. Hi, Trev.
2: Oh, hello, Ashley.
0: Trev, I feel you would have watched this show at some point. Which man served a single year as the mayor of Cincinnati in 1977, 14 years before the debut of his namesake television show?

0: of his namesake television show. So somebody called a show after it.
1: Yes, like, yeah, very, very arrogant.
0: The Mavis Bramston show was named after somebody who didn't exist, and Norman Gunston is named after somebody who didn't exist. But this is named after somebody who did an American TV show. What is, again...
1: 19, well, he was mayor in 1977, but then 14 years later, he gets this TV show.
0: In about 1990.
1: One.
0: Not, well, one show, of course. Yeah.
1: Yeah.
0: Not a show, but look, no, I think you've got me, Ashwin.
1: Okay.
0: I think it's Ashwin 1. Trev, zero.
1: We didn't work it through tonight, Trev, but I'll catch you another night.
0: Oh, God, I hope so.
1: Me too. All right, I'll see you later.
0: Good night.
1: Bye. Interesting. I thought the show was more popular. Maybe I'm old. Time is... Oh, Carol, though, you've got it. Can imagine you and I sitting at home alone, Carol, watching this show while our colleagues were doing something more productive. Helen has joined us from Healesville. Hi, Helen.
2: Good morning, Ashwin. How are you?
1: It's a good night tonight, and you have the option, Helen, of passing on this if you want to, the question.
2: Could I pass, please?
1: Okay, so for everyone else, that is a pass question. And as I said, just let me know early if you want to go back to that question. Your question then, Helen, the most common DNA test used for paternity testing is performed by collecting buccal cells. Buccal cells is B-U-C-C-A-L cells, which are found in which part of the body? What specific part of the body?
2: Buccal cells. Can I try that previous answer?
1: So, okay, the way it works is you can either attempt this question or attempt the previous, but that'll be your first question.
2: Yep.
1: Do you want to attempt the previous one?
2: Is it Jerry Springer?
1: Jerry Springer is correct for that.
2: Awkward.
1: And now we're on to buccal cells.
2: Sounds familiar. Saliva from the mouth?
1: Yeah, it is from the mouth, the cheek specifically. But, yep, not bad. Okay, that is 2 points for you, Helen.
2: Oh, thank you very much.
1: Thank you.
2: I like that Bob, the cat named Bob. It's a good movie.
1: It's a great movie, yeah. I'll have to look at it, but it looks fun.
2: I saw it on SBS, I think.
1: If anyone's watching, it's James Bowen, a homeless drug addict, starts living in a council flat. His life and fortune change for the better when he adopts Bob, a stray cat who keeps following him around. That's what cats do, don't they? They follow you around the cat distribution system, as they call it.
2: They do, they do. And I think he was a muso as well, I think.
1: Ah, he looks like a muso. The cat or the guy, James?
2: James.
1: Oh, that's good. Just making sure. All right, Helen, I'll catch you another night.
2: Okay, thanks, Ashwin. Have a good night.
1: And what would a cat do if it was a muso? It would definitely be indie music, wouldn't it? Something a bit cool. Emo, gothic pop. Can't imagine them doing, I don't know, boy bands. You never see a cat in a boy band. That's dog behaviour. Kylie has joined us from Daysdale today. Hi, Kylie.
3: Oh, hello there. Ash, thanks for a lovely program, a very charming program, as I was saying to Stu before. It's great, but you're making me laugh.
1: Oh, thank you. Yeah, just lots of cat comments today, so it's been fun. Yesterday was fun for me, finding out the things people would put in their bodies to heal themselves. I didn't know. As Australians, we used to wear earmuffs made of onions to cure ear infections.
3: Oh, wow. Well, I've got cellulitis and I'm trying to get it better with this Thorbaleen cream, and it might be improving as well. So I had the ninja buckle back this morning, and it's really good. It's working.
1: And
3: so
1: that's a soothing cream to put on you. It just feels relaxing.
3: Yep, it does. It does, yep. Look, great call. Look, ABC Sport, look, to your previous callers about sport, I cannot get enough sport. I love the ABC.
1: Yeah.
3: It's got everything, mate. Everything.
1: Yeah, we've got a bit of sport, but it's also a bit of life, that story. So we'll see what that's like in the next couple of hours. Now, your question then, we've had buccal cells. Your question is, what chocolate-flavoured coffee drink gets its name from a city in Yemen –

0: that was once a centre of the coffee trade?
1: Look, I'm going to, it probably will be a brand name on the ABC, but I'll have a stab at the Daffa iced coffee, like, or the Daffodil, or the Daff coffee, like iced coffee, the Daff.
0: It's not a bad line of reasoning, but it's not this town that we're looking for. But Kylie, thanks for your kind words today.
1: Have a very nice week too.
0: You too as well. Eric, you are correct in the text line. Trev, again, I'm into cat stories. Obviously, Bob is cool. Cats would listen to classical music. Someone says, yes, they would. They would. What about street cats though? Street cats, maybe not. Maybe, but house cats, definitely classical music. Paul says, I grew up with a cat called Fred. And now our work cat is Dennis. I like it, Dennis the Menace. That's very well named. Street cat named Bob is a true story. Poor Bob has passed on now. That's sad to know. Have a look at a street cat named Bob if you need. Just to have your faith in humanity restored or your faith in felinity restored. If you are losing your faith in cats, this will restore it. Tessa joins us from DY. Hello, Tessa.
2: Hi, Ashley.
0: Tessa, there was a town, a city, in fact, in Yemen that was once a centre of the coffee trade. It's responsible for this chocolate-flavoured coffee drink. Comes from this town. It's not Daffa. Do you know what it's called?
2: I don't. Milo.
0: Oh, Milo, did you say?
2: Yeah.
0: Not a bad... No, that sounds delicious. Not Milo. I'm sorry, Tess. Let's catch up another night.
2: And listen, did you say you had something about Parkinson's?
0: We do. In the last hour, Gordon Lynch is going to talk about exercising with Parkinson's. You're in New South Wales, but if you flick over to Perth for that last half an hour, you can hear Gordon talk about that segment.
2: Right, because I suffered it.
0: Yes, yeah. So that might be some... You might get some useful exercises.
2: Okay.
0: Thank you, Tessa.
2: Thanks. Bye.
0: Bye. Joyce from Perth and Carol and Annette from Perth, you are correct. Paul has confirmed that, yes, he was a menace. Oh, yeah. You can't rock a name like Dennis without being a menace. Very much so. Hi, Ashwin. Moving to Queensland was a real battle to upgrade AFL status. Boyfriend was an NRL Broncos nut. Yeah. It's very much more of a league town, I suppose, than... And are our teams old? Are AFL teams really old enough to have that heritage value where you just commit to them for life, like the Lions and the Suns? I know the Lions originally were from Melbourne, they were the Bears, but maybe it's not like Collingwood and Carlton where there's a vibe there with those teams. So, yeah. Charmaine joins us for the quiz in WA. Hi, Charmaine.
3: Hi, how are you?
0: It's been a good day so far. Would you like to pass Charmaine on this question about the chocolate-flavoured coffee drink or have a go?
3: No, I think I'll give it a go.
0: Okay. The question is, what chocolate-flavoured coffee drink gets its name from a city in Yemen that was once a centre of the coffee trade?
3: The only thing I can think of is mocha.
0: Mocha is correct. Yeah.
3: It's
0: what a delicious-sounding town. Living in Mocha.
3: Yeah, I reckon.
0: You just always be happy every day. Okay, that is 1 point for you. Your second question, what animal does venison come from?
3: Venison comes from a deer.
0: Does come from a deer. So that's 2 points for you tonight, Charmaine. Thank you.
3: Excellent. And street cats would listen to the Stray Cats.
0: Oh, wait, is the Stray Cats a band? I feel like I'm an idiot for not knowing that.
3: I think so.
0: Okay.
3: Unless there's just a song called Stray Cats.
0: No,
3: I think there's a band called Stray Cats.
0: I like that. Yeah, that makes sense as well. And house cats, what would they listen to?
3: Something moody because they're very moody.
0: Yeah, they're always asking for dinner. So maybe some hungry song, angsty song.
3: Yeah, probably.
0: I think so. Charmaine, nice to chat to you tonight.
3: Yeah, thank you. Bye.
0: Pamela, you are correct on mocha or mocha. The Lions were the Lions in Melbourne. Okay, right. The Lions were in Melbourne, but they just became the Bears for a while when they went to Queensland. Thank you for clarifying that. I mean, the Lions is probably a better name, isn't it? A bit more athletic than the Bear. And they don't go to sleep for 3 months of the year. You don't want that in your AFL team, do you? Imagine if they just had 3 months of hibernation. Okay, Tara joins us from On The Road. Hi, Tara.
4: G'day, Ashwin. Hey, if you're a cool cat, you'd have to be doing jazz at Blues.
0: Yeah. Yes, we're talking not Dixie. We're talking Miles Davis, right? Really cool jazz in the middle
4: of
0: the night.
4: Absolutely. Absolutely. Miles Davis, Muddy Waters. Yeah.
0: Do you ever put that stuff on while you're trucking?
4: Absolutely. Sometimes you just feel like listening to a bit of jazz and blues and you just feel like having a little bit of a sing-along, so you just put that on.
0: I like that. And sometimes each song is 9 or 10 minutes long, so by the time you've got three songs, you're halfway across Queensland.
4: Oh, absolutely.
0: It's a good style of music for the road. And you concentrate too, because you don't get distracted.
4: It's interesting enough that it just makes the time go past quick.
0: Yeah. Sometimes, though, do you feel annoyed at the musicians? You just think, stop trying to be so dissonant. Stop trying to be so weird. Just play a normal tune. Or are you okay with how crazy jazz musicians get?
4: I'm a jazz musician myself, so I understand it too.
0: Yes. You understand the improvisation?
4: Yes, absolutely.
0: Well, okay, so we have got your next question for you then. It's not a jazz question. It is a drinks question. What spirit is the base of a margarita cocktail?
4: Tequila.
0: Tequila is good. You were straight on the money with that. Have you had a few margaritas?
4: don't mind one. I'll down again.
0: Very fast knowledge. It was almost innate knowledge, wasn't it? Just came straight out, like a knee-jerk reaction. I love it. Okay. Your second question, beginning with T, what elements, what chemical compound gives red wine its characteristic bitter, dry mouth feel?
4: Tannin.
0: Tannin is good. All right, that's two questions sorted out, Tara. Thank you.
4: Thanks, Ashwin. You have a good night, mate.
0: And you too as well. That is tequila, also from Annette in Perth. Crazy is the fun, said a jazz musician possibly. It is. I do like playing it. Or when I was used to play drums, you love improvising and letting go. But I was just wondering, people listening in, sometimes, do they just want Britney? Do they just want a nice, simple, Taylor Swift-style Westlife melody? They just don't want all that dissonance. I don't know. You know. Well, maybe the proof is in the pudding, because we're listening to a lot more Ed Sheeran and Pink than we are Ray Charles these days. Maybe some of us have gotten over dissonance, which is sad, because life is sometimes dissonant, isn't it? We need our music to be honest about that, but that is not the topic for today. We are in the middle of a quiz, and Ray has joined us from Yeranga. Hi, Ray.
5: Hi, Ashwin.
0: Ray, I've got another question for you. Is there anything you want to let me know, though, before we kick off?
5: Oh, no, not really.
0: Okay. Here's your question then. Which gas makes up roughly 78% of the Earth's atmosphere?
5: Nitrogen.
0: Nitrogen is correct. Secondly, what word
5: you got to get in quick. We've got to answer those questions quick.
0: Do we?
5: Yeah.
0: Why are we doing that?
5: Well, so people can't Google them.
0: Okay. Right. Yeah. Right. You set the standard. You set the standard for speed. All right. No chance for you to Google this. Here we go. What word used in English today in Roman times meant a punishment where every 10th member of an offending group of soldiers was put to death?
5: Oh, yeah. Decimation.
0: Yes, very good. Decimate. Because it just meant every 10th person dies, but today we mean it to mean destroy.
5: What do they call it when you had to donate a tenth of your money to the church?
0: Oh. So tithing? Is tithing a 10% donation?
5: Tithing? Is that right?
0: Well, tithing is the donation. I didn't know if it was 10% or not. Peter from Sydney.
5: Yeah, I think that's where that word came from too, tithing.
0: Tithing,
5: maybe,
0: 10.
5: Maybe not.
0: Maybe. Peter, if you're listening, can you please clarify it in the text?
5: Oh, no more religion.
0: No, that's all right. It takes all types, but no Googling, that's for sure.
5: Yeah, that's right.
0: Ray, thanks for chatting tonight.
5: Yeah, all right. See you then.
0: Bye. That is 2 points for Ray as well. Tithing, says Eric Annette from Perth. You got decimation correct and nitrogen too. Dogs would also like the blues music-wise, says Eric. Would they? Would they? I can't imagine a corgi liking the blues, Eric. Maybe a husky. Huskies look like they'd be into the blues. Corgis, definitely country music. Hi, Ashwin. Perhaps house cats would listen to the Pussycat Dolls. Very much. My cat is deaf, so he doesn't listen to music, but he likes watching animal documentaries, especially whales. He'll sit right up to the TV and stare mesmerised by them. That's from Megan. I love it. I suppose they would look at the one animal that's we couldn't boss around. You know, we're bigger than cats, but whales are bigger than us. It must be satisfying for them to watch a good whale, one of their kindred spirits, dominating the oceans. Peter has given us a call from Five Dock. Definitely country music. Hi, Ashwin. Perhaps house cats would listen to the Pussycat Dolls. Very much. My cat is deaf, so he doesn't listen to music, but he likes watching animal documentaries, especially whales. He'll sit right up to the TV and stare mesmerised by them. That's from Megan. I love it. I suppose they would look

0: Hi, Peter.
1: Hi, how are you?
0: It's been a good day today. I actually have an animal question for you. Do you have any animals in your life?
1: We grew up with a cat, a little ginger cat, and my mum used to call it Miller Miller, which apparently is like a indigenous word for a little girl.
0: Is it? Miller Miller?
1: Yeah, and but as she got older and she got bigger and bigger and bigger, and then my brother called her Mountain Lion.
0: Oh, wow. That's a more satisfying name for the cat. Did the cat's personality change when you went from Miller Miller to Mountain Lion?
1: Well, yeah, the bigger it got, it just got more lazy, I think.
0: Yeah. And Miller Miller's a town in Queensland, I think, as well. So interesting. Okay. Maybe it's your cat's spiritual home. But Mountain Lion is much cuter. Was it Mount for short, or did you have to spell out Mountain Lion every time?
1: I think he was the only one who did it, though.
0: Okay, yeah. He went rogue on the family. Okay, here's your question. What is the term for a baby goat?
1: A kid.
0: Kid is correct. Your second question, how many edges does a cube have?
1: Four.
0: I'll ask this
1: one. Oh, sorry. Oh, yeah. Six.
0: It's not six. It's not six.
1: Oh, edges. Wait a minute.
0: That's okay, Peter. We'll see if someone else knows. But you're still on the board with 1 point for...
1: Can I guess what it is now?
0: Okay. I'll give you this last time. A bit of flexibility tonight. How many edges does a cube have?
1: 12.
0: 12 is correct.
1: Yay. Sorry about that.
0: No, that's okay. Thanks for calling in. We'll chat to you another time.
1: Great, thanks.
0: It does take a bit of mental math to count the edges. Russian cats. Okay, can't read every text that you send out to me. Interesting. Someone says, some churches, like the Seventh-day Adventists, require their members to give 10% of their income in tithing. Others not so strict on that. That's from Eric in Melbourne. My favourite music of all time comes from the dissonant album that the Wiggles put out in the early 2000s. Yeah. Imagine if they did have a dissonant album. I'd love that. And there's only one kid who gets it, one kid in a black T-shirt and a fedora who's just rocking, and the others are just like, what is this music? Oh, there's a short sketch in that. Karen has called us from Altona Meadows. Hi, Karen.
2: Hi, and before I get on to my question,
0: earlier
2: in the program we're talking about religion.
0: Yeah.
2: Well, actually, I'm a Christian, and I don't know if a lot of people are aware that I've been watching on YouTube, actually.
0: Hmm.
2: There's huge Christian rallies going on in London, also in Miami, and cities all over the world now, where they have one speaker with a microphone and thousands of people gather with their banners, their crosses, everything, you know, and they all sing and wave their arms in the air, you know, and he preaches and it's healings as well. People have been healed of all sorts of things. It's a massive, moving experience. And also in Africa, they've got them in Ghana and in Nigeria. And there must have been, in Nigeria, there must have been at least 3,000 people there. It's stretched for miles. There's a lot of people.
0: Maybe, Karen, maybe street Christianity is coming back. We were just talking about how we just do it privately in this country. I mean, I'm not really religious, but I just noticed we're very private with religion, but maybe in some ways it's coming back onto the streets.
2: Oh, it definitely is. I mean, and also in the missionaries over in India, a lot of the Muslims are converting.
0: Yeah, well, I mean, yeah, India's one of those countries where people are more public with religion. Hindus, Muslims, Christians, they're very much on the streets with it, whereas Australia, not so much. So I said, yeah, just a very different culture over there. Now, Karen, while I've got you, let me put to you your question number one.
2: Have you still got that one about the Roman word that's used in Roman times?
0: No, that was answered. It was decimate.
2: Yes.
0: Yeah, great word. Okay, your question then for tonight. What movie script did Ben Affleck and Matt Damon write together?
2: Oh, I'm not thinking of movies. Just one thing I don't know.
0: That's okay. Well, I'll catch up another night then.
2: All right, sorry about that.
0: No, that's okay, Karen. I'd love to hear from you again. Okay, interesting. Thank you for naming my pain, Ashwin. Dissonance. When my head is full, I need a cool groove. Jazz, not soft, intelligent yet smooth music to help my neurons realign. I wonder if dissonance makes us more creative. Because it doesn't give us easy answers, does it? It doesn't give us hit me, baby, one more time. It just gives us a puzzle to get angry at and solve at the end of the song 9 minutes later. It is a

0: Strange thing, dissonance, strange beast. Ness has called us from the Hunter. Hi, Ness.
1: Hello, lovely. Look, can I just say quickly on jazz, because I love listening to jazz.
0: Yeah.
1: And I actually find not only does it help me creatively and mood-wise, it just sparks off all sorts of possibilities. Like if I have a problem in my heart or in my head or in life or circumstance or whatever across the board, I can sit down and listen to ABC, to the ABC app with the jazz station. And after an hour or so of listening to jazz, I'll have the answer.
0: Wow. But does it have to be quite a spacious jazz, not too much going on, so you can daydream a bit?
1: I don't like trad jazz. I don't like traditional jazz, like that old, that 1910, 20 stuff.
0: Yeah.
1: It's too busy for me. I like a more kickback style. And I have noticed, because, of course, the algorithms on my phone are all tuned into jazz, so a lot of the new artists that I get on YouTube are jazz musicians. Mm. And they're packing a punch. Like, they're not being shy about it either, Asher. And there's a lot of them all over the world.
0: I love that. It's such an interesting life to commit yourself to music. And I can imagine it relaxes you. And you're more creative when you're relaxed. So if jazz is relaxing you, you're going to be more creative and come up with more solutions to your problems.
1: It actually helps me learning a language. I'm learning Italian at the moment, and I like to listen to jazz at some time during the day to wring out the sponge, as it were.
0: Yeah. I had a guest on a few weeks ago who was saying kids who learn music at school, they do better at maths, English, everything. So there's some connection between music and learning, so you're just doing it as an adult.
1: Yeah. Well, about time.
0: About time, yeah. Okay, here's your question then, Ness. Which movie script did Ben Affleck and Matt Damon write together?
1: I had no idea. Oh, look, I have a feeling it was a while ago, wasn't it? Like it was in the 90s, wasn't it?
0: It was a little while ago, yeah.
1: It wasn't A Beautiful Mind, was it?
0: I'll have to take your guess. You have a go. What do you think it was?
1: Oh, I'm going to have to say A Beautiful Mind. That's the only one I can think of.
0: Unfortunately not.
1: Oh, no, it's Good Will Hunting.
0: I can't give any more answers, but, yeah, Ness, I loved your perspective on jazz, though. So, yeah, thanks for calling in tonight.
1: I'm sorry for saying the answer after I was donged out. I'm sorry, Ashwin.
0: We'll see what – Vando's up next, and we'll see where he goes. He always takes us somewhere.
1: All right, babe. Bye.
0: Thanks, Ness. Yeah, some of you are correct in the text message line. Paul from Plainlands, controversial – opposite to Ness, swing over jazz anytime. Buddy Rich, Gene Krupa, all those people. I guess that moves you, doesn't it? You get the Charleston going. But do you solve your tax issues, Paul, from Playlands, with Buddy Rich? Or do you need some Miles Davis? That's the question before us. Vando joins us from On The Road. Hi, Vando.
2: Oh, g'day, Ash. How are you?
0: It's a good day. So we've got some jazz musician listening trackies.
2: I like electro swing. I've got into a bit of Power of Stella. There's another mob called Lone Digger. It's swing, but it's got an electronic sort of overlay or something.
0: So you needed it to be a bit more modern.
2: I don't need it to be, but that's just sort of what I got into not that long ago. But all this talk about the Pussycat Dolls, good name for a cat. Street Cat would be Desire. Street Cat, same Desire.
0: Yes, I like that.
2: And the Pussycat Dolls?
0: Yeah.
2: Like, because I had this other song I was going to sing to you tonight, but I got this song, I think your missus wishes you could sing like me, don't ya? Skiddly scat, what do you think about that?
0: Oh, I love it. You just scattered. You brought a bit of jazz into it tonight.
2: Oh, there you go. Now, Ness, my head was at Goodwill Hunting too before it sort of fell. I don't know. That Goodwill Hunting's my guess.
0: Yeah, it is Goodwill Hunting for 1 point.
2: Thank you, Ness, but I already had it. I know people said, no, he didn't. Well, I did.
0: Yeah, you had it. Anyway. It was on you. Some of you, Carol Craig is right, Good Will Hunting. A couple of you had gone with Dead Poets Society. Carol went with Ness went with A Beautiful Mind originally. So I guess that's a similar vibe of movie. It's like a thinking movie, isn't it? It's a brain movie.
2: Yeah, but Russell Crowe was in A Beautiful Mind, wasn't he?
0: Yeah, he was. Yeah. A maths genius, so. Okay.
2: Yeah, and he had sort of, he definitely wasn't Romper Stomper or that other fellow. No. The gladiator. He wasn't Gladiator like Punchalotius or whatever that fellow's name
0: was. He was at the contemplative stage of his life, wasn't he? Just doing maths

0: problems instead of trying to fight the emperor.
1: Yeah, that's it. Hey, have a crack at an elephant running at you.
0: Yeah, exactly. We all grow up, don't we? Some in our youth, we want to fight the emperor, join a gang. Well, I don't join a gang, but fight the emperor, certainly. But in our adulthoods, we just want to solve problems and have a peaceful life.
1: Oh, there you go. And you know what I like is as I've gotten older, there are a couple of things I really like now that I'm old.
0: Yeah.
1: When you go to the servo, I like soap in the water bucket so you can wash your windscreen good.
0: Yeah, that's fun.
1: And new how good are new socks? Like every window, some new woolly socks. Oh,
0: I used to do those ankle socks, which didn't show your, which you know didn't cover your ankles. But then they kind of tuck down as you're walking, and they end up just covering your toes, and you've just got bare foot.
1: They look like pre-packed disappointments to me. What's up?
0: Yeah,
1: just under your knees.
0: Exactly. Yeah. They're not all they're cracked up to be.
1: Nah.
0: Okay, Vanda, your second question. Syncope. So the word is syncope, which is spelt S-Y-N-C-O-P-E, is the medical name for what condition?
1: Oh, to syncopate is to, I think, I don't know, like to not sing in time with someone. You gave me a spelling question last
0: time. Oh, yeah, it was.
1: You want to give me Shakespeare as well?
0: You took one for the team with that spelling question.
1: Syncope, yeah, no, and it's a medical condition. So it's not like a fear of centipedes. No, look, I don't know, Ash. It's been lovely to talk to you.
0: You too, Vanda. I'll catch you next time.
1: Yeah, good as gold. Thank you.
0: I mean, the good thing about being scared of centipedes is you have time to get away, don't you? You have lots of time. It's like that Austin Powers scene where the bulldozer is coming towards him at 2 kilometres an hour. That's what it's like to be scared of centipedes. It's not like being scared of a cheetah. Much less time to get away. Alan joins us. Oh, Annette from Perth, you are correct on syncope. And we have a tithing update. Hi, Ashwin. Very briefly on tithing, it goes way back to the law of Moses. People of Israel were to give 10% of their produce to feed their priests. Historically, some Christians have adopted this practice with their income to support their church ministers, but it's not rule or law. Thank you, Peter. We were wondering if the word tithe had something to do with 10%. So that's a good clarification. Alan has joined us from Nelson Bay. Hello, Alan.
2: Hello.
0: Alan, I have a question on syncope. Now, I've never said the word syncope before. Have you heard that word before?
2: No, never.
0: Strange word, but it's the medical name for a particular condition. Do you know what that condition is?
2: No, I don't. Sorry.
0: Do you want to have just a guess? Something medical.
2: Maybe. A tumor of.
0: A what?
2: Like
0: sorry?
2: A tumor.
0: A tumor. A tumor is not correct. So, Alan, I know you called for the first time tonight, but call again. It'll be nice to chat to you more next time.
2: Okay. Bye.
0: Thank you. Now we are on to our next caller, which is Ken, currently in Milan. Hello, Ken.
3: Good morning, Ashwin, or good evening where I am from. But, it's great to talk to you tonight.
0: You too. What are you doing over in Milan?
3: I've just finished last weekend. I was in Cattolica, which is over near Misano, which I seen the MotoGP. And prior to that, I was in Greece. And tomorrow I fly to Singapore, and then I'm back to Australia.
0: Oh, that's
3: back
0: good.
3: To work. I've got a few days off before I return to work.
0: But has this holiday changed you at all? Has it given you a new recipe, a new outlook on life? Any changes when you come back?
3: It has, actually. I'd have to say that, you know, I heard your conversations about religion.
0: Yeah.
3: And I heard your conversations about cats, because cats have actually infiltrate Greece, and they're not treated like, you know, get away from me, go away. They're everywhere in Greece.
0: Yeah.
3: And people feed them and some people don't. And they're treasured. They're like, I suppose they're like a dog in a way, you know, like you want to pat them and you want to become friends with them, but you can't speak Greek to them unless you know the language of Greece, so you can't speak to them properly like we could.
0: Yeah.
3: In Australia now, here, pussy, pussy, because that doesn't work with them. They only understand

0: great.
1: Okay.
0: But in Italy, there's still cats and dogs everywhere, but they're not as wild as they are in Greece. Mm. But in the regards to religion, one thing I've noticed, several things I've noticed in Greece and Italy, there's more tolerance for different religions.
1: Yeah.
0: They're not so, like, anti, or you're Muslim, or you're Jewish, or whatever religion you are. They accept everyone. They don't sort of persecute anyone for whatever race, religion, creed, colour they are, which I think in Australia we sort of frown at times, which is a bit of disappointment after seeing how Europeans react to different religions and races.
1: And on that, I wonder if old countries are like this, because the Roman Empire was very diverse. The Greeks were, they're not so much as diverse as the Romans, but they're just old countries, so they've had time to have people sit next to each other and work out their differences, whereas newer countries maybe are not as comfortable. They're still working it all out, so they're a bit more feisty when it comes to people's differences.
0: Yeah, I agree there, because, I mean, like Australia, unfortunately, we weren't conquered that many times, and where all of Europe was conquered that many times, so they had to accept that they were being overtaken by different races and different religions and different ways of life, and they had to move with it. I mean, unfortunately, like where I came from, where my parents came from, we were overtaken by a different religion, and my parents had to leave because of that, because they were persecuted for the religion they were, and they had to leave and go to another country, and they managed to go to Australia. And that happened to lots of people in Europe, and that's happening around the world continually, and it still happens today, unfortunately. And unfortunately, I really hate how religion rules the world, and I can't stop it, you can't stop it, and whatever we do in the world, we can't stop it.
1: We can't so much put an end to it.
0: It really comes down to religion, and unfortunately, religion rules the world.
1: Unfortunately, and we can at least have conversations about it like we are now. And one other thing, Italy and Greece were also polytheistic, is the phrase they might not use, but lots of gods. And so those people naturally had the mentality, oh, that's your God, that's your God. They were quite pluralistic in their view of gods. And maybe a little bit of that culture has filtered down through the centuries to the modern day. So a couple of different ideas floating through our heads. But Ken, let me get you onto the question, because the news is coming towards us. Did you want to pass on the question about what syncope is the medical name for, or have a go?
0: Oh, I'm going to have a crack. I've got no idea, but I'm going to have a crack. I think it is something to do with, like I'm absolutely right now consuming a little bit of alcohol, and I think it comes to do with suddenly becoming unconscious.
1: Yeah, it is fainting. It is fainting, so I'll give you that.
0: Fainting, unconscious, yeah.
1: Close enough. Ken, your second question. NaCl is the chemical formula for which substance?
0: NaCl.
1: Yeah.
0: That's a great one, Ashwin. Look, I'm going to let you go to the news. Can I pass?
1: No, if you can't answer it, we'll just have to give it to the next person.
0: No, that's fine, Ashwin. Okay. It's great talking to you, and it's absolutely amazing. Like, I'm listening on the ABC Listen app. I'm in Milan, and
1: enjoying.
0: It's great to hear Australia.
1: Thank you, Ken.
0: Like, I've missed it so much.
1: Thank you, Ken. I'll catch you another night back when you're back home.
0: Thank you.
1: Bye. Okay, we are heading towards the news. Hayley has joined us. Eric, you're correct, and Annette is in Perth, also correct. Hayley joins us from Rozelle in Sydney. Hi, Hayley.
2: Hello. How are you?
1: I'm good. NaCl, we grew up with it at school. It's the chemical formula for which common substance?
2: I know this one because I've got a brain box of a kid. It's salt.
1: It is salt. Did you say you've got a brain box?
2: What? I've got a brain box who is a jazz musician. So he's studying chemical engineering, but he's also musical. So I think, to talk to your previous conversation, absolutely, if the kids do music, it really helps with maths.
1: It does. It works on their brains for years.
2: It really does.
1: Your second question, what are the large muscles found in the front of the thighs known as?
2: fruit. Not traps. Oh God, Ashwin. I'm not going to get it, and I'm going to kick myself. Oh, I really want to get a magnet.
1: We need some jazz music, don't we, to get us going?
2: We need some jazz music. I mean, I named my youngest son after Miles Davis, so you know, I'm a real jazz.
1: I love it.
2: I'm not going to get it. My brain's not working.
1: That's okay, Hallie. You've still got 1 point for salt.
2: Okay. All right. Thanks, Ashwin.
1: No problem. Imagine naming a son. I just love it, Miles or Davis. I didn't clarify. It could be Davis, but I'm guessing it is Miles. Great names for a kid. Sam has called from Harvey in WA. Hi, Sam.
3: Good morning, Ashwin. How are you?
1: I'm good. Were you named after a famous Sam?
3: Pardon?
1: Were you named after another Sam? A famous Sam?
3: Yeah, my uncle, my dad's brother.
1: Oh, great.
3: We've got a tradition, like we name our kids like our parents and then like our brothers or sisters, you know?
1: Yeah. Has that been going on for decades?
3: Yeah, pardon?
1: Has that been going along for a long time, like hundreds of years or decades, that tradition?
3: Yeah. Yeah, I've got it too. I'll name my kids after my parents too.
1: Yeah. Great tradition, family tradition. Your question though, Sam, is what are the large muscles found in the front of the thighs known as?
3: The fibula?
1: It's not the name of the muscle. Sorry, Sam. I'll speak to you another night.
3: Thank you very much.
1: Thank you. I'm just reading some of your texts, but we'll get to those later. They're sports related, so maybe they're more suited to the next hour. Jane has called from Mount Gambier. Hi, Jane.
4: Hi there, Ashwin.
1: Jane, do you want to pass on this question about the large muscles or have a go?
4: I think I'll pass. I was a medical secretary, but that wasn't my area of knowledge.
1: No, you never got quizzed about large muscles?
4: No.
1: Okay, all right. Your next question then. Electrical resistance is typically measured... Okay, I hear the sigh of disappointment with this question, but electrical resistance is typically measured in what units?
4: I know electrical current. I'll say ampere.
1: No, it's not for current. It's for resistance. So unfortunately not tonight, Jane, but I'll catch you another night.
4: Okay then. Bye for now.
1: Bye. Our last caller for the program is Tracy, who joins from Mooney Ponds. Hi, Tracy.
5: Oh, hi, Ash. How are you going? Love all your callers.
1: They're fun. We've had a good chat about cats and religion and... Now we're
5: onto
1: all sorts of things. But this is a question about electrical resistance. It's measured in what unit? Sorry?
5: Were you after quads before?
1: Okay, so that is the past question. Yes, quads is correct for the large muscles found in the thighs, the front of the thighs.
5: Oh, sorry to interrupt, Ash. No, that's you've got a method, yeah?
1: No, I like it when you do because that means you get straight back to the question. So you're welcome to get in there and say you want to go back to the past question. So that is 1 point.
5: Okay. And can I just say about dissonance?
1: Because
5: I live for music. I think Spotify constantly tells me how much I'm listening to. So like 10,000 was it minutes a month, I think I do. Yeah. Anyway, 80, I don't know how many days, 80 days a year I listen to music, apparently, according to Spotify. But I can't do jazz, Ash. No. It's too dissonant.
1: Too dissonant for some.
5: My body needs to move rhythmically to the music, So rock for me does it. It really beats for me. The rhythm is the thing for me. And that son had to stop learning playing the trombone because the neighbourhood would not put up with it.
1: Is there a word sonance? If there's dissonance, there should be sonance, but maybe some people just like sonance, a clear melody, and don't play around with it too much. Tracy, just because the news is almost here, electrical resistance is typically measured in what units?
5: I don't know. I'm only thinking amps because we're talking about music.
1: Amps was given before. It's not amps. Do you have another unit?
5: Ohms? Are there ohms?
1: Ohms is correct. Is the unit of resistance. Tracy, that's 2 points for you tonight. Thank you.
6: Love your show.
1: Thank you for calling in as well and making the other case for sonnets, if that is a word. On the other side of the news, we will cross to Hollywood, give you the Hollywood news and then tell you about sporting rivalries, but not just sport. It's a study of who we are as a people, as Australians. So stick around for that conversation. I'm Ashwin Sidkar. I'll be back with you in five.
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11: Good morning, Tim Wharton with ABC News. The Prime Minister will formally launch Australia's bid for a seat on the United Nations Security Council next week, using his government's record on digital safety as a selling point. His National Affairs correspondent, Jane Norman.
12: Anthony Albanese is flying to the United States to join dozens of world leaders at the United Nations General Assembly next week. The Prime Minister will use the trip to launch Australia's campaign for a two-year term on the UN Security Council from 2029. Australia last held a non-permanent seat in 2013 and is vying for one of two spots available. Australia is trying to position itself as a global leader on digital safety, which is expected to form part of the sales pitch. On his way to New York, the Prime Minister will stop by Apple's California headquarters to meet Executive Chairman Tim Cook.
11: ASIO Director General Mike Burgess says he wouldn't rule out the possibility Iran may want to kill prominent Jewish Australians. Nadal Mustafa reports from Canberra.
13: Speaking with radio broadcaster Neil Mitchell, the ASIO chief says he holds grave concerns an Australian citizen could be killed on shore by a foreign power. Mike Burgess says Australia continues to face an unprecedented level of threats, including state actors seeking to target Australia's Jewish community.
14: I wouldn't rule out the possibility that Iran will want to kill prominent Jewish Australians.
13: He says certain Jewish leaders have been alerted to that possibility, but there is no immediate threat currently being investigated.
11: Several beaches remain closed in Perth following a fatal shark attack yesterday. Harry Buttonshaw reports.
15: The attack occurred before lunch at Sorrento Beach in Perth's northern suburbs, with witnesses describing seeing blood in the water after the incident. Police have confirmed the male swimmer died as a result of the attack, but are yet to provide any further details. A 2.5-metre shark was spotted in the area around the time of the attack, although it's unclear if it was responsible for the incident. It's the second shark attack in the state this week. A man was attacked at Glenfield Beach, just north of Geraldton, while he was surfing on Monday. He remains in hospital in a stable condition.
11: A UN report has found widespread cases of sexual violence against civilians and prisoners of war in Ukraine, the majority of which have been attributed to Russian forces. Jono Wakeley has more.
16: The report documents over 1,000 cases of conflict-related sexual violence since Russia launched its full-scale invasion of Ukraine. Nearly 90% were attributed to the Russian side, including members of the armed forces, prison service and security agencies, while the remainder were linked to Ukraine. Russia's permanent diplomatic mission in Geneva declined to comment on the report. Ukraine's foreign ministry welcomed the report, saying it showed the scale of human rights violations perpetrated by Russia, although it did not comment directly on the findings of abuse by Ukrainian forces.
11: And if you or someone you know needs someone to talk to, call Lifeline on 13 11 14. Officials in Pakistan say 21 people have been killed and more than 100 injured in a bombing and shooting at a mosque in the northwest of the country. The BBC's Caroline Davies has more.
17: Shouts, sirens, confusion, chaos. The sounds of the aftermath of the explosion. The injured carried on the backs of passers-by, taken by ambulances to nearby hospitals. A police official told the BBC that the blast was caused by a vehicle heavily laden with explosives that was rammed into the mosque during Friday prayers. There was an exchange of gunfire during which six attackers were killed, the official said. The Pakistani Taliban have denied carrying out the attack. As yet, no official jihadist group has claimed responsibility.
11: Sport now. Sydney coach Dean Cox has heaped praise on his AFL team, with the Swan season coming to an end following a 12-point loss to Fremantle in their preliminary final at the SCG last night. Sydney, missing many of its big stars because of injury and suspension, dominated much of the contest and led by 28 points late in the third term, but Fremantle kicked five unanswered goals after the final break to win 12-11-83 to 10-11-71. Cox says he couldn't be prouder of his team after a tumultuous season.
6: to put on a performance like that, you know, probably the North and the Brisbane, and then to go again, and just extremely proud of everyone uniting, galvanising and coming together to try and get our season to the last game, and we fell short.
11: Fremantle will face either Brisbane or Hawthorn in its second ever grand final next Saturday. The West Tigers have bowed out of the NRLW finals after they were beaten 6-0 by the Canberra Raiders at Campbelltown Stadium in Sydney. Isabella Waterman scored the only try of the game for the Raiders in the 16th minute, with both sides playing their first finals match. The Raiders will face either the Roosters or Gold Coast in the preliminary final next weekend. ABC News.
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1: Morning. We are just about to announce the winner of the quiz. We had a lot of discussion in that quiz, so I think Stu's just joined the studio, keen to talk about one of those topics. Here's the temperatures, though, before we get to that. Oh, and if you've just joined, you want to know what's coming up. We are about to cross over to Hollywood. There's some, I don't know, Point Break. You remember that surfing movie from 30 years ago? It's back in a TV series form. So let's see if they can reinvent Point Break for a modern audience. I mean, surfing's timeless. I'm sure they can do it. And then we will talk about sporting rivalries. But don't worry if you don't like sports. This is not just about sports. This is about who human beings are. Sometimes tribal, they need an outlet. We have had that outlet in this country through our local clubs, through our state of origin teams, through our AFL clubs. So we will talk about our connection to sport, what it's done for us over 100 years or more in this country. That is the conversation that's coming up after Hollywood. But before Stu joins us, temperature-wise, it will be 31 degrees in Brisbane today and sunny, 28 degrees and sunny in Sydney, Melbourne 25, mostly sunny, Canberra 24 degrees and sunny, Hobart 20 degrees, windy, mostly sunny, Darwin 34 and mostly sunny, Adelaide 25 and sunny, Perth 20 degrees and showers. It is now 105 in Perth, 151 in Eucla, 236 in Adelaide, 306 in Melbourne, Sydney, Brisbane, the usual East Coast states. We're still a couple of weeks away, I think, from daylight savings, so it's about to get more busy in the time calls. In the meantime, Stuart produces the show and joins you now. Hello, Stu.
8: Morning, Ash.
1: There was some feisty discussion about whether we should have dissonance in our lives or not.
8: Oh, yes. Well, I kind of don't mind dissonance. If I could chime in on the swing versus jazz, yes. I think I prefer swing. I really locked in with what Vando said. I'm a big fan of electro swing, which is kind of like that modern, imagine like an EDM swing sort of vibe. There's a band I like which kind of mixes both, yeah. And they're American, but they tour around. They're called Postmodern Jukebox.
1: Postmodern? Do you still get that...
8: Yeah, you still have a lot of the tins and the hi-hats and things like that, but you add in sort of your electronic sort of bassy sounds and you mix the two of them and just the... It has a bit of dissonance in the rhythm, I think. The swing and the jazz, you can definitely get a bit more jazzy with it, but the swing is a bit more melodic, I seem to find.
1: Now, I have a pet theory that's just come up. Mm. I think people who like dissonance like black coffee. There's just something in their soul.
8: There's a direct correlation.
1: And you don't like as much dissonance. Do you not like black coffee?
8: I don't drink coffee at all.
1: Do you like hot chocolates with two sugars?
8: I was about to say, I'm a tea man.
1: You're a tea man.
8: I'm wearing a cardigan in track pants.
1: Exactly.
8: Mate. Did you not tell?
1: Yeah, so maybe the sonnets people, like, they have sweeter outlooks on life, and the dissonance people, maybe they have darkness. Now, I can't caricature people that way because...
8: Chaos in order. I mean,
1: chaos in order.
8: It isn't so bad. Both have a place.
1: They have a place, and someone was saying it lets them relax and come up with creative ideas, so maybe... Yeah. It must be doing something in our brains, right? Jazz and classical that just calms us down, hits an emotional center, and it just lets the brain fly in some way.
8: I agree. It, as the kids say these days, it scratches that itch in the back of your head. You know what I mean? It just it does it for you. You know?
1: It does jazz. Now, what happened in the quiz today, Stuart?
8: Well, two things. We have a winner as per usual, but I want to run something past everyone very quickly. Paul from Esperance called up before, lovely chap. And he wanted to, we were musing a little while ago about a possible name for the quiz. We'd put it out a little while ago. He was musing and thinking about, oh, you know, there's chicken raffles. Well, you know, we were talking about raffles. It's always like the raffle quiz, I kind of like to say. He was thinking, oh, chicken raffles, what can I do with that? And he thought, proprietary name, credit to Paul from Esperance, what if we call it the Chicken Tooth Raffle, in honour of Johnny Chicken Tooth? That's just, it's not, it doesn't have to be confirmed yet. I'm putting it out there to the masses. Tell me what you think. Text in. What's the number, Ash?
1: 1300 800 222.
8: That's for calling.
1: Or text 0437 774 774.
8: That's the one.
1: Now, can I just say, I love Johnny Chicken Tooth, Trevor, April, everyone who calls in, but should this quiz be bigger than any one caller or presenter?
8: That is true. That is an interesting point, and that's a totally valid critique. It's just let's let the okay. audience think about it. We'll muse on it. We'll keep thinking. If anyone else has a suggestion, text it.
1: Yeah, keep your suggestions coming. Yes.
8: In the meantime, there can be only one winner, and there is as usual. So, Peter from Five Rock.
1: Peter from Sydney. There's a Peter from Five Rock as well.
8: I was about to say there was from Five Rock. At least that was the one I had.
1: Okay, good.
8: Five Rock. That was at least the one I had in the phone call, phone box log. So I think Peter from Sydney was start. Peter from Five Rock was about midway through.
1: I think we must have been talking about cats in the meantime. So the name popped out. Thank you, Stuart.
8: That's all right.
1: All right. So Peter from Five Rock, congratulations. Let us now talk about how, in a moment, I should say, Point Break could make its way back, make its comeback 30 years later. How will that appear? Stick around for that conversation and gather your thoughts on how you've become tribal through your local sporting team. How has it shaped you? How intense have your rivalries gotten against the neighbouring town that's only 5 kilometres away? We're talking about who we are as a people through sport after that.

0: Asking the big questions tonight. How can we be lovers if we can't be friends? That is Michael Bolton. You are listening to ABC Radio Overnights. Stuart has said, sorry, it's 5 Doc. I said 5 Rock. He has apologised to the nation for that slip up. I wouldn't have known as well. But we are getting to know this country very well from the quiz contestants. Joy says, a truly horrible song. Yuck, what? Joy, do you know the service I have done? Do you know what was next to that song, Joy? Accidentally Cali Street by Frente, which we collectively avoided. I'm trying to be cool with that. I love that song. I love Accidentally Cali Street. I was just trying to impress you by saying I didn't like it. Anyway, let's keep going with the program. Point Break, this timeless classic. It's the Citizen Kane of the 90s, isn't it, in some ways? It is back in a new way. To tell us the story of Point Break, you're joined by Kevin Ott, the Overnight's Hollywood reporter. Hello, Kevin.
1: Hello, Ashwin. Point Break, it really is sort of the emblematic movie of the 90s, right? It's the movie that stands in for all other 90s movies. And it's about, if people don't know, it's got Keanu Reeves and Patrick Swayze, pour one out, RIP. And Patrick Swayze plays the leader of this, it's hard to explain, and it's going to sound very 90s. This band of bank robbers who also does extreme sports. They're surfers. They jump out of airplanes. I think they do skateboard stuff. But Keanu Reeves is tasked with infiltrating their group, going undercover, his commanding officer being Gary Busey. So it just keeps getting better and better. And that's basically what happens. It's Keanu Reeves and Patrick Swayze doing a lot of extreme sports in the mid-90s. It's a pretty good movie. And now it's getting made into a television series by AMC. Now, AMC has a good track record. They gave us Breaking Bad. They gave us Mad Men. They gave us The Walking Dead. So they have a pretty good track record, although they also have made a lot of shows that didn't go anywhere. It doesn't really have anyone cast yet, and the two guys running it are, there are a couple of TV writers. You know, one's a CSI guy. The other one, I think, is a different CSI guy. So I don't know that I have a ton of faith in this. It's really going to depend on the set pieces, on the action sequences. And this is the big one, on, you know, your two leads, whether they're good, whether they're charismatic. You know, they could go in sort of, a heated rivalry direction and make it a romantic subplot between them. They could change all kinds of stuff. But I don't know. I mean, we'll see. This seems like an adaptation, sort of digging through the 90s for what people are still nostalgic for.
0: Yeah.
1: But it could be very good.
0: When Karate Kid came back with Cobra Kai, we at least got to see Johnny Lawrence and Ralph Macchio come back. Is Keanu at all involved in this? Will we at least see Keanu back in some way?
1: Keanu has not been mentioned, but I mean, Keanu seems like a reasonable guy. He'll do cameos and stuff. It's AMC, so they're not really short on money for it. So I could see that being something that happens maybe in the pilot. This is actually, it's an adaptation. It's more of a continuation of the story. Within the series, the actual events of the movie Point Break actually happened 30 years ago. And now there's a different group of extreme sports bank robbers that has to be infiltrated by a different undercover cop. And Keanu may very well come in to sort of pass the torch to that guy, yeah. Right?
0: I mean, you were surprised at bank robbers. Did you think they would do lawn bowls or a more genteel sport than surfing?
1: Just taking a cart out of the shopping mall or at the grocery store and not putting it back in the cart corral, things like that.
0: Oh yeah, just a little bit of slight naughtiness.
1: Yeah,
0: I like it. I've actually got a trailer from this trailer. It's Nobody Rides for Free. Here's a little piece of it.

0: Someone has said, Knight, I won't be watching Point Break as the series or the series because my memories of the movie are bad. It was overrated tripe with horrible characters and crud plots. Just my opinion. That's quite a burn for the original Point Break.
1: Yeah, it is. And, you know, I'm going to be honest, it's not one I entirely disagree with. I think Point Break is it's a good movie. It's a solid sort of 2 hours of action thriller. Is it something that could have really, I think the reason we remember it is because of those two leads, right? Is because of Swayze, who had this like insane charisma, and Keanu, who doesn't really have that level of charisma or really talent, but he's just so likable and lovable. So, you know, I think those two guys really were what gave the movie its heart and really were what gave it sort of made it stand the test of time.
0: Okay. All right, so we'll see how that turns out with some of those ingredients. Now, we live in the internet age. There's we're bouncing off the internet. We're bouncing off video games and memes. What's the latest development in this post-apocalyptic weird world that we're living in?
1: Yeah, okay. So we've talked about the Backrooms movie that A24 made. Backrooms was an adaptation of sort of an internet meme. There have been one or two Slenderman movies. There's been an announcement of a movie called Siren Head, which is also about an internet meme. So that's sort of the new thing that we're mining for nostalgia is creepypasta from about 15, 20 years ago, right? And A24 is doing it again. Now, A24 owns a series of sort of anthology horror films called, they're all called VHS. And each movie, there's like five of them. Each movie is divided into somewhere between three and five smaller shorts. And they're all held together with a narrative that sort of, you know, spans the whole thing. They're pretty good. They kind of get worse as they go on. There's really an attrition rate there. But those early few, I do recommend them because they're very good. Now, how does this relate to internet memes? Okay, what A24 wants to do next is they want to do a VHS movie that focuses on something called the SCP Foundation. Now, the SCP Foundation, that's the internet meme, but it kind of is the internet meme to break all memes, because what it is it's a website where it's all user-generated. So writers or whoever wants to can go there and sort of make an entry in this website. Now, what it is, the conceit of the whole thing is that it's, you know, it's kind of like one of those places we've seen it in fiction, Warehouse 13, the TV show, the big warehouse that Indiana Jones goes to at the end of Raiders of the Lost Ark. It's a kind of place where mysterious objects are stored, things that could cause the apocalypse, things that are magic, things that are anomalous in some way, and they all sort of interact with each other. And again, every entry is user generated. There's no money changing hands on this website. And A24 wants to adapt a bunch of its material for its next anthology horror movie. That's going to be weird because there's a different kind of ownership license, of intellectual property license, that the SCP Foundation and its users sort of operate under, and it's called Creative Commons. And basically what it means is it says you can reproduce this, you can write a story based on something that we've made, you can publish it anywhere you want, you can even make money from it, but you can't have sole publishing rights. So if A24 made this movie based on the SCP Foundation, they sure could make it and they could sell it. They could absolutely do that. But what they could not do is make theaters buy it from them because the theaters could just get a pirated copy of it and that would be perfectly legal under this Creative Commons license. Now, it has to stand up to a courtroom, right? So this Creative Commons license, it may not be as strong as a standard copyright license. And, you know, a courtroom fight may show that. A24 may just go ahead and take whatever it wants from the SCP Foundation website, do what it wants, and, you know, not really have to suffer any consequences because the people behind the SCP Foundation website, the people behind that website they don't really have the same level of power that A24 does. So this should be interesting. It should. I don't know if it'll work. They've only announced that they're making a movie. They haven't announced a director attached, a producer. They haven't announced any stars. They may have even done it to sort of see what would happen. Let's just announce that we're making an SCP movie and see what the SCP people do. It's very convoluted. I hope I have explained it well.
0: You have. It feels almost like the issues we're having with AI. Who owns what? How can the content be used?
1: Exactly.
0: But I looked this up. SCP website. It looks 30 years old. It looks so cool and indie and exclusive, like a club of elite writers that are just, they've got a secret that the rest of us have not known about all these decades.
1: Yeah. I do recommend going to the website and spending some time there. It is sort of a rabbit hole you can go down. A lot of the things that people write, a lot of the entries, a lot of the things that are sort of stored in this warehouse are, you know, really horrifying monsters or something that, you know, causes the apocalypse if it gets out. Some things are really, really horrific. Some things, I watch a lot of horror and I found some things even a little too much for me. So be careful.
0: Okay.
1: But you can go there and you can find the top rated pages. There's a few that are sort of, you know, always up in that top rated pages list. So I do recommend spending some time there.
0: Okay, potentially a dark place of the internet. If you've just joined this conversation, you're hearing from Kevin Ott, who is our overnight's Hollywood reporter. The Blade movie, it didn't get remade, but there's something similar in the works.
1: Yeah, this is really, it's really cool. So a while back, several years ago, I think it was after, it might have been after Avengers Endgame, Marvel announced that they were going to make a Blade movie and that Mahershala Ali was going to play Blade. Now, Blade, there was already a movie in the 90s. People remember Wesley Snipes played him. It's actually a really good movie. It's a good template for a rated R superhero movie that doesn't have Deadpool mugging in your face all the time. So they were going to make Blade. They pushed it back. Then they pushed it back again. Then they pushed it back again. Then they pushed it back again. And eventually, a couple, I think about a month or so ago, they said they're not making it. It's not happening. Now, they had told Mahershala Ali, you are going to be Blade. You are going to be in this Blade movie that we are definitely going to make. And it never happened. What's happening now is that Mahershala Ali, in the meantime, in all that sort of interim time that Blade was getting pushed back and pushed back, Mahershala Ali and the director, the guy who was going to direct Blade, they got together. The director is a guy named Bassam Tariq. They got together and they made a whole other movie. And, you know, the movie is an action movie. Mahershala Ali fights with a blade.
0: Okay.
1: It's a story about he plays a hitman, and he's a devout Muslim hitman, and his wife dies, and he has to go on the run with his kids, and he's being chased by John Cho Harold from Harold and Kumar, who plays the leader of this anti-pornography cult. So it's really kind of all over the map and very weird, and I'm looking forward to it a lot.
0: Is John Cho on less weed than he was during the chase compared to Harold and Kumar?
1: Actually, I would guess possibly not, because a few years ago, John Cho was cast in the Netflix adaptation of the anime Cowboy Bebop. On the set of that, he actually sustained a pretty hard injury, I think, to his hip or his ankle or his leg somewhere. So, you know, he may still be on the medical marijuana for that.
0: It's medicinal. Okay, that's all right. All right, so that's the reinvention of Blade. And if you've developed those Blade skills, you have to put them somewhere. It was going to be Robin Hood, Gladiator, or this solo project that they've gone with. So not a bad redirection of the fight skills that he has learned. We'll end on this story. Universal is umming and ahhing about whether or not to release this Elon Musk documentary.
1: Yeah, so Universal made an Elon Musk documentary. More accurately and more specifically, Alex Gibney made an Elon Musk documentary. Alex Gibney is sort of the big political documentarian of the day. He made the Enron movie. He made the Scientology movie. He made the movie about the U.S. torturing people in Afghanistan. And now he's made a movie about Elon Musk. As you can probably imagine, the movie is not It's not complimentary to Elon. I don't think it pulls any punches

0: I don't think it, I don't think it underplays any of any accomplishments that he may have, but I also don't think it is shy with the criticism of Elon Musk. Now, Elon, famously a very wealthy guy, famously kind of a touchy guy when it comes to criticism of him. He has made a big hue and cry. His lawyer has sent a, a letter, sort of a letter of intent to Universal, saying, if you release this, get ready for, a legal firestorm from our end. So what has happened in the wake of all these threats? Universal is going to release the movie, but I have good news for me and bad news for you. They're probably not going to release it globally. It will be released here in North America, the United States, Canada, probably Mexico, but it will not go global. It would not be released in Europe, in Australia, sadly, Asia, anywhere else. That, to me, seems like potentially ironclad. I don't know. I mean, we'll have to wait to see what the future holds, but I think that they're not going to want to really kind of test the mettle of Elon Musk's lawyers. So I think they're looking at this potentially as kind of a stopgap, as kind of a nice compromise where he won't use his billions to sue them out of existence, if they don't release it outside the boundaries of North America.
1: Okay, that's an interesting compromise to make. I thought he might have insisted on a bit more than that. So, okay, we'll see how that legal fracas progresses. I have had a question come in for you, Kevin, saying, speaking about nostalgia, could you ask about the progress of the Sydney Sweeney Barbarella remake? Last I heard, they signed Edgar Wright to direct. Do you have any updates on that, Kevin? Any news?
0: I think did they sign Edgar Wright to direct? It is still in development. There's something that people in movie journalism called development hell, which is when something gets greenlit, they say, we're going to make it. They may even have a director and a star, like in this case they do. But then it just sort of sits waiting because the star has other projects. The director has other projects. The studio has other projects. Okay. So just sit there waiting. That's what happened to Blade. That's exactly what happened to Blade. It kept getting pushed back, and it stayed in development hell until it never got made. Yeah. I think development hell is where Barbarella is right now. That does not mean it won't get made, but it does mean it's kind of in limbo as to what it's going to look like.
1: Bit of time left to wait. Kevin, thanks for keeping us posted today.
0: Thanks so much, Ashwin.
1: That is Kevin Ott, your Overnight's Hollywood reporter. Next, we will do a psychological analysis of Australia through sport. Who are we? How tribal do we get? What are the local rivalries in your town when it comes to one sports team versus another? Let's explore who we are in sports after this.

0: That is Waterloo Sunset by the Kinks. It had Strawberry Fields vibes, doesn't it? Didn't it? It just took me somewhere nostalgic. Speaking of nostalgia, let's go back to 1991. The Simpsons comes out maybe that year, give or take a couple of years. And there's this rivalry, isn't there, between Springfield and Shelbyville. They hate each other. They're just a few kilometres apart, but they're so passionate about their differences. In some ways, rivalries are inescapable. No matter where you go, humans find a way to divide themselves for a bit of fun, but maybe a little bit more. So I thought we could explore the way we as Australians have divided ourselves or competed with each other through sport. There are very passionate sporting loyalties in this country at the local city level, the state level. So let us explore who we are through our rivalries. To do this, I've got an author, Adam McNichol. He wrote a book about them called Us Versus Them, about this topic called Us Versus Them, Great Australian Sporting Rivalries. I spoke to Adam about this topic of who we are through our rivalries and asked him, does he have a commitment, a loyalty to a team, or is he just a dispassionate observer to this phenomenon of Australian life?
1: No, I'm a very passionate sports fan, no doubt about that. Yeah, I grew up in a family where we played a lot of sport and also very passionate Richmond supporter. Grew up at a time when the Tigers were pretty hopeless, to put it simply, but I became very passionate, lucky enough to have seen them later on win 3 premierships. But, yeah, very passionate sports fan for as long as I can remember.
0: Right, so you've got an AFL team in the books. Do you think that's the key to a good rivalry, a big national tournament, or do you think the best rivalries are much more at the local level?
1: That's a really great question, actually. I think obviously the big rivalries that everyone knows about, or, you know, that are famous, if you like, across the country, you know, they really, I suppose, inspire a lot of people to follow sport, and they inspire a lot of talk in pubs and all sorts of places where people love to get together and talk about sport. But, you know, I actually grew up in a tiny town called Monangatang in northwest Victoria, where we were very passionate about our local sport, in particular our local footy and netball, and we had some fierce rivalries with nearby towns. And I did quite a bit of writing for The Age over the years about local footy, and I tell you what, there's some amazing rivalries in the AFL and the NRL, but there are some serious rivalries in local sport in Australia.
0: Oh, take us into that world of Monangatang. How fierce did these rivalries get? Did it shatter friendships? Were you allowed to marry across rivalry teams? Tell us how fierce these local rivalries ended up getting.
1: Oh, I tell you what, some of the local sporting rivalries, yeah, they're a bit like the old sectarian rivalries, if you like. You know, it's hard to imagine now, but, you know, there's plenty of people still alive who can remember the days when, you know, Catholics didn't marry Protestants, or if they did, it was quite the scandal, or the other way around. But yeah, I tell you what, growing up in Monangatang, Monangatang's in the Mallee up in northwest Victoria, and we had a very fierce rivalry with a club called Walpiup Underball, so two towns that had been put together. And I don't know, actually, I might be able to think of one marriage that came from a person from Walpiup or Underball and someone from Monangatang. Right. But I tell you what, it wasn't the sort of thing that happened on a regular basis. It was a rivalry that ran deep, even though we were very similar people, small town people. And these days, a lot of those football clubs that I grew up with in the Mallee have disappeared through mergers or different things, just a result of demographic change. And so a lot of those rivalries have gone. But when they were at their peak, yeah, they were serious. You didn't stop in the street to shake the hand of someone from Underball if you were from Monangatang, I can tell you.
0: It's a real, exactly. If you did marry into Monangatang, you had to convert, right? You had to support the local team. So there was a pathway. You just had to

0: commit to the right local team.
1: 100%. Yeah, you're either with us or against us. You are. Yeah. But yeah, if you're going to live in the town, you were going to be on board. There was no doubt about that.
0: It's a real sign of people just want to be tribal in some ways. They will always find a way to be tribal. Did that tell you anything about who humans are, the fact that we behave that way at the local level?
1: Absolutely. I think it's so true, that want to belong, that want to have a really strong identity, that want to be tribal. It just seems to be ingrained in the human DNA. And I think, you know, there's that famous quote about sport being war minus the shooting.
0: Yeah.
1: And I think we all know that sport gives humans that incredible outlet to express a certain element of our humanness without shooting. You know, like we want to compete and we want to belong to something and we want to kind of fight against others and try and win. And it's such a thing that runs deep across human cultures across the world, doesn't it? And in tiny towns in the middle of Australia, you can find some you can find some rivalries based around sport that runs so deep.
0: Very much. And it also seems to be when people get their most exuberant. We're generally seen as being a laid-back country, but when our teams are on, they're just we become a very Brazilian-style, passionate, excited people. So, yeah, it's definitely bringing out a different side of ourselves. Can we leave the small town then for a moment and talk about us as a country? Who were some of our earliest rivals in sporting history?
1: Well, our sport in Australia, you know, does go back a long, long way. I mean, I think it's hard to go back and find a rivalry, a sporting rivalry involving Australia that's older than Australia and England in cricket. You know, that is a very old rivalry. It's a rivalry that's still really alive and well as well. And I think as fewer countries play much test cricket, you know, that rivalry around the Ashes is just a massive one. It's you know, and it taps into so much history and our colonial history and all these different things. But, you know, I think it's probably hard to find a rivalry in Aussie sport that starts before Australia and England on the cricket field. But the other, it's interesting that Australia's football code, you know, the Melbourne Football Club considers itself, you know, one of the oldest sporting clubs in the world. So our footy codes are also old, so old that, you know, the rivalries that have grown up around, you know, if you started with our native code, if you like, you know, Australian rules footy, you know, it takes you right back to the 1850s, 1860s, Melbourne and Geelong and some of the original clubs there, you know, a whole series of rivalries that later, you know, was probably headlined by Collingwood and Carlton. And these days is perhaps the greatest rivalry in Aussie rules footy is Adelaide-Port Adelaide, you know, now that some of the great Victorian club rivalries have diminished somewhat. But, yeah, we are a club that – we are a country that has, you know, a great history of sporting rivalries, no doubt about that.
0: Even in those AFL-level rivalries you mentioned, there's a strong local element to them. So maybe there's higher passions when you're locally. You can see the other team. You're fighting over the same town. Can you talk about maybe what are the ingredients of a very strong rivalry in sport?
1: Yeah, it's a really interesting question. It's true that in the suburban football competition, so say the you know, the original New South Wales Rugby League or that went on to become the NRL, or the Victorian Footy League that then you know, grew into the AFL, some of the fiercest rivalries were between clubs that actually had the most in common. Like Collingwood and Richmond were both teams in Catholic areas in the slums in Melbourne. Very similar sorts of, you know, working class people battling to just keep their heads above water. And yet the rivalry between those two clubs based on nothing but essentially, you know, suburban boundaries was as fierce as any in the game. So it's funny, you had other rivalries which were with, you know, maybe a Collingwood versus Melbourne, where you had Melbourne, a very Protestant club, very upper class club, you know, and obviously these sort of demographics have changed somewhat now, but if you go back to the early days, you know, there were definitely rivalries based along sectarian lines, based along, you know, socioeconomic lines, but you also had really, really fierce rivalries between people who were essentially from the same broader tribe, but were separated by, you know, a small, you know, by separated by geography, by one suburb versus the next. And some of those rivalries were as fierce as any.
0: You're listening to Adam McNichol, who's the author of a book called Us Versus Them, Great Australian Sporting Rivalries, talking to us about the rivalries that have existed in sport in this country. And you're right about the local parochialism. In Brisbane, we have a river and there's a strong North Brisbane versus South Brisbane mentality that pops up every now and then. Has social class played a role? You did mention religion before. One team sees themselves as working class. Another team sees themselves as middle class or a little bit from the richer end of town. Does that sometimes crop up in this country?
1: Yeah, I think there's no doubt that it does. And yeah, my background is as a Victorian and first and foremost a very passionate follower of Australian rules footy, simply based on where I've grown up. I love all codes of footy. I'm a sports fan of all sports, but I certainly know the most off the top of my head about footy down here. And it's interesting, earlier we were talking about, really local rivalries, like small town rivalries. In a lot of those is where you see that, rivalry between rich and poor, to put it mildly. Or the town of Hamilton in Western Victoria used to have two footy clubs, Hamilton and Hamilton Imperials. Hamilton was the graziers, the establishment. Imperials were the shearers and the workers. And that is represented, you know, that's a town that had sort of around 10,000 people. And you actually see lots and lots of sporting rivalries across Australia based along those economic lines, or you know, the landowners versus the workers kind of rivalries. The Hamilton's one. Those two clubs, interestingly, these days have merged into the Hamilton Kangaroos, into one club,
0: right?
1: Which is a huge step, and sort of tells you a lot about demographic changes and perhaps the changing popularity of different sports and whatever. But yeah, in their heyday, you were one or the other, and you were born into one or the other. You know, your social class really really landed you in one camp or the other.
0: As we all become gig economy workers and the country diversifies, how are our fault lines changing? Will those old fault lines be able to sustain sports, or do we have to find new ways to divide ourselves?
1: Yeah, it's quite a fascinating question. I think one of the things that's happened certainly in the last 20 years, but particularly since the advent of regular televised sport, is that obviously the major codes are cannibalising the audience, if you like. You know, it used to be, particularly down here in Victoria, you might know more about what it was like in the northern states, but, you know, it was forbidden for the VFL to telecast matches live on a Saturday afternoon, both to protect the crowds that went to the VFL games, but also to protect local sport. You know, it was seen as a rite of passage for people to go along to their Saturday sport, and it really was frowned upon for the VFL to try and encourage people to stay home and watch the VFL on their television rather than going and supporting their local team if they lived out in the country, or obviously going to VFL games live. And what we've seen now is that, you know, elite sport is telecasted all over the weekend, you know, Thursday, Friday, Saturday, Sunday, sometimes Monday. And there has been a big shift towards following elite sport rather than going along and having your local community team as your outlet. And I think that is definitely taking a toll on local sporting rivalries, you know, particularly in regional towns and cities. It's probably perhaps, though, expanding those rivalries or making them, you know, more popular at an elite level. Yeah, I think, you know, the advent of the AFL and then the advent of the idea that you're going to have two teams in a lot of cities, and in particular a city like Adelaide, where the Adelaide-Port Adelaide rivalry is, you know, greater than any rivalry that previously existed in the Sandful. I think, yeah, it's a really mixed picture that's painted if you look across at how sporting rivalries are evolving. And I'd have to say across the board in Australia, you know, sport is still, it's very strong, it's very popular, and with it comes all the tribalism that we love.
0: Adam Nicol is with you, the author of Us Versus Them, Great Australian Sporting Rivalries. And maybe you're right. Maybe our community used to be sport. Now it's online tribes. We have another way to gather with our people. So maybe community sport isn't as essential for that task as it used to be many decades ago. I would like to briefly pull you out of the Victorian world into the northern states of New South Wales and Queensland. They seem to meet once a year for quite an intense rivalry in State of Origin. Can you tell us about the role that has played in our country's sporting rivalry history?
1: Yeah, I think right now, if you looked at Australian sport, it would be hard to say that there's a greater rivalry than Queensland versus New South Wales in rugby league. And I think one of the interesting ways to measure that is the fact that it has gone national, even though it involves only two of our states. It is so popular. You know, often State of Origin games are outrating the AFL Grand Final. And I think if you go back to, you know, the early 80s when they got going with the State of Origin concept in rugby league, you know, I think they really knew they were onto something at the start. There were some incredible games back in the early days, but perhaps even the people who first, you know, did battle on the rugby league field to get those rivalries started, and then you know, the administrators that built on that fantastic Queensland New South Wales rivalry, they'd all probably be amazed to think how popular it's got, like what a show it's become. And the fact that people who traditionally, you know, would say that they lived in the Aussie rules states and now as glued to it as the people in Queensland and New South Wales, it's a State of Origin is a truly incredible sporting success story. And I think, yeah, it's been very undiminished by the one-sidedness of it at times as well. You know, Queensland went on a long run of winning, and yet every year the viewer numbers would only go up again. It's, I think, like I say, you would be hard-pressed to find a greater rivalry in Australian sport right now than that one.
0: Do you think when it comes to capturing swinging voters in sporting terms, league is an easier game to understand than AFL, so it can pull the casuals in a bit more easily?
1: Perhaps. It's certainly a better TV sport. There's no doubt about that. You know, it's more of a straight line game. And I think in Victoria, you know, we speaking as a Victorian, where we have, you know, you hear plenty of people still say, oh, you know, they'll stick up for Aussie rules at the expense of rugby league, or yeah, in the northern states, it'll be the opposite. But I think in general, Australians are fantastic sports fans across the board, and we'll watch a great game of anything, to be honest. And I think rugby league played at that level is a fabulously entertaining code of footy.
0: We do sorry, you go.
1: Oh, and I was going to say, yeah, I think it perhaps is easier and quicker to get your head around a game of league. But I know, yeah, I haven't watched, you know, nearly as much of it as a passionate Queenslander would have, but I also appreciate the tactical nous and the skill that goes into it.
0: Yeah. Yeah. And I think you pointed out earlier the straight lineness and the six tackles. There's something about it that's a bit easier perhaps to get into, but all great footy codes that we have developed in this country. But were we at one point a more genteel people clapping along quietly to the Davis Cup? Was that equal to the State of Origin in decades gone past?
1: That is true. That is true that some of our great sporting rivalries 50, 60, 70 years ago were in more genteel sports like tennis. I suppose all the way through into the 70s and 80s too, we had the famous America's Cup rivalry with the United States, which, again, the genteel sport like sailing, which suddenly turned into this match racing phenomenon for this brief time as Australia tried again and again and again to knock off the Americans in the America's Cup and then eventually did, which was, you know, one of the great moments in Australian history, let alone Australian sporting history. But yes, you know, tennis was more of a team sport once. It's funny to think that now, isn't it? But, yeah, Australia and the US had amazing tennis players in the 50s and 60s, and the Davis Cup rivalry was absolutely real. And yeah, back when, you know, everyone wore the white clothes and tennis crowds today are still encouraged to be quiet while the points are being played. But, you know, back then it was very golf clappy and it was very genteel. But the rivalry was fierce.
0: That is Adam McNichol, who's the author of this book called Us Versus Them, Great Australian Sporting Rivalries. We do have a couple more sports to get through, the ways we've divided ourselves in this country. So Adam will join you just after the news, and you can call in as well, 1300 800 222. Oh, we haven't covered this sport. This is on the topic of Aussie sport rivalry. Hockey has long been us headbutting with Holland, says Corey. Tracy has given us a call. Hello, Tracy.
2: Oh, hi, Ash. This means a lot to me because it's like a sense of belonging, that tribalism. So,
0: did you have a team growing up?
2: Oh, look, so what happened? No, I didn't. When I grew up in New South Wales and my family were passionate about rugby league and I just thought it was like the most boring game. You know, grown men just in a line smashing into each other. Yeah, great. But when I got my P plates at 17, I moved to Melbourne and packed up my Tirana and moved to Melbourne and moved to Essendon and fell in love with a Bomber supporter. And so Windy Hill became like home to me and Essendon became home to me and all the footballers lived there, you know, Timmy Watson lived there and the Maddens lived there and, you know, the greats and AFL to me was like the ultimate in skill and thrill, yeah, and to get on the train or the tram with Bomber supporters and go to the MCG. It was just, it's just that belonging that I had never had. Yeah. It was just home. I felt like I was home. And I spent, you know, the next 30 years living in Essendon, Mooney Ponds, just down the road from Windy Hill.
0: Was it also hard when your team loses? It's hard to lose, isn't it, year after year. So what's that side of it like?
2: Oh, Ash, we were winning year after year.
0: Oh, no, I just mean theoretically, not your team, but if someone else who was supporting a lesser team.
2: A lesser team, that's right.
0: Yeah.
2: You've got the language right, yes.
0: Yeah.
2: It really is. It's Melbourne and being a Melburnian, I suppose it's a bit different now because the league's widened and we don't have a Windy Hill anymore under the sock, yeah. We have to go in big stadiums. So it's changed a lot, but still that sense that, you are fierce on the day, you know, like you hate Collingwood with a passion. You could vomit if you lose, yeah? But then Monday, it doesn't matter. Everyone's just talking footy, yeah?
0: Because, Tracy, a lot of your calls involve kindness and softness, you know, and decency. But you're talking about just really firing up and, you know, bringing out the animal inside.
2: Oh, absolutely. Feral. And you can do that at footy. That's why it's tribal, you know? Like, it is a fierce, fierce, you know, I'm standing on my heel and I will die. And then you leave the ground and back to normal life, breathe again. You don't want to.
0: It's just an outlet.
2: Go the jugular, yeah.
0: No, Tracy, the news has arrived, but thank you for calling in with that story.
2: Thanks, Ash.
0: We will continue our discussion of the different kind of rivalries, sporting rivalries, that we have in this country after the news. And you can also text me 0437 774 774.
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0: Good morning, Tim Wharton with ABC News. Tourism operators are criticising the federal government's plan to cut the number of people on working holiday visas, saying it will create skill shortages in tourist hotspots. The Popular Youth Visa Program will now have a ballot system for those wishing to stay for a second and third year after the government announced a major overhaul of the visa system this week. The government says it will restore the integrity of the program and ease pressure on the housing market. The CEO of Tourism Tropical North Queensland, Mark Olson, says the industry will struggle to fill vital roles.
1: Those language skills, those critical workforce shortages aren't being filled by Australians. Using working holiday makers as a solution to a housing crisis is a really blunt instrument. They are not staying in residential accommodation. Most are staying in hostels.
0: The impact of artificial intelligence on the economy has come up in question time during a parliamentary committee meeting with the Reserve Bank. Business reporter Adelaide Miller has more.
2: There are many unknowns about AI's future impact on Australia's economy, according to the RBA Deputy Governor, Andrew Houser. He says, as it stands, the difference between the highest AI valuation and the lowest is enormous, and no one is immune. That will affect things like the cost of using the technology and future international competition. AI is driving stronger growth across global economies, but it is also impacting inflation, with the RBA admitting the growth has been unexpected as countries race to build AI data centres and the technology to accompany them.
0: An alliance of Indigenous ranger groups who use traditional knowledge to manage Australia's bushfires have been named as finalists for a global environmental prize. Harry Buttonshaw has more.
3: Prince William's Earthshot Prize seeks out environmental projects which positively impact Earth. 70 Indigenous ranger groups have been recognised for their targeted burns in Australia, which create an array of vegetation, reducing fuel loads, improving native habitats, and reducing the risk of destructive bushfires. Among the other finalists is the Spanish city of Barcelona for its efforts to safeguard its coastline, and the Himalayan Kingdom of Bhutan for how the country has embedded environmental protection into its national identity and constitution. The winner of the nearly $2 million prize will be announced in Mumbai in November.
0: Pakistani officials say an explosion in the northwest of the country has killed at least 21 people after a vehicle loaded with explosives rammed a mosque which was next to a police building as worshippers gathered for Friday prayers. Authorities say a vehicle loaded with explosives was rammed into the mosque. Six attackers were killed in an exchange of gunfire. This man says he witnessed the atrocity.
4: As we passed by, we saw the blast. There were about two or three rickshaw drivers lying there, and there was also a cart vendor. There were small children lying there as well. There were body parts everywhere. I think all the people had come to attend mosque.
0: South Korea's President Lee Jae-myung says he won't send troops to help the US in its war with Iran, resisting growing pressure from the Trump administration. Donald Trump has singled out South Korea for criticism, accusing it of insufficient support despite its dependence on Middle East oil. Mr. Lee says there'd be no military intervention, but he was considering deploying assets to support commercial vessels in the Strait of Hormuz.
5: There won't be deployment that would involve or enter war. I can tell you that very clearly. There will be no involvement or intervention in the war. We will not carry out any form of troop dispatch or deployment of military assets of that kind.
0: Sport now, Fremantle coach Justin Longmuir has praised his side's final quarter surge that booked the Dockers a spot in their second AFL Grand Final appearance. Trailing by 28 points late in the third term against Sydney at the SCG, the Dockers kicked five unanswered goals in the final quarter to triumph 12-11-83 to 10-11-71. Longmuir says his forwards were able to profit from Fremantle's late midfield dominance.
6: I thought our mids got to work. They were tough in the last quarter. They were tough all night. Body lined the ball, got it going our way, and then, yeah, we just had a bit of class that could make the most of some opportunities.
0: Fremantle will face either Hawthorn or Brisbane in the club's second ever grand final next weekend. And the Canberra Raiders have claimed a first ever NRLW finals victory, defeating West Tigers 6-0 at Campbelltown Stadium in Sydney. Isabella Waterman scored the only try of the game in the 16th minute, with both sides playing their first finals match. The Raiders will face either the Sydney Roosters or Gold Coast in the preliminary final next weekend. ABC News.
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8: We are looking into how we have fought each other, been friendly rivals, but fierce rivals on the field, and then gone home afterwards. I think that's one of the beauties of this country, isn't it? We've generally, over the last few decades, been peaceful, but the sports rivalries, they have been intense. So we are talking about how we do that as a country and maybe what it says about us with author Adam McNichol, who wrote this book called Us Versus Them, Great Australian Sporting Rivalries. Now, we have a few more rivalries to get through with Adam. In the meantime, Bob has given us a call. Hello, Bob from Greenacre.
9: G'day, Ashwin. How are you doing?
8: Good, good. Were you part of this rivalry at any point?
9: Look, I used to work at Balmain on the waterfront there, and Balmain Rugby League team was massively supported by Balmain people. It was us against them. And when we played against Manly were the Toffs, Balmain were the working class suburb. And it pervaded all Balmain life, I think, but things changed. You've got to have about $4 million to live in Balmain to buy.
8: Yeah.
9: The well-off have taken.
8: Yeah.
9: Over in the wharfs have moved from around the Sydney, Port of Sydney, over to the other side of Sydney. But there's a couple of things. I was also... One of the biggest rivalries I think I've ever come across was Australia plays New Zealand.
8: When I was young, that was a really competitive rivalry in rugby. But over the last few years, it's been a bit one-sided, hasn't it, with the All Blacks at least?
9: Yes, look, from the mid-70s, the Australian team got really strong, and it had a time when it used to win the Bledisloe Cup. Now it's not as strong, but... there's a lot of people move, you know. We've got New Zealanders playing for Australia, and we're countries where people move to, you know, and you get stronger teams as you go by. But one thing I like about Australia, I think it might have had something to do with the us being convicts, you know. It was a bit of a class system, and people hang on to that. They use it as a thing to get themselves fired up.
8: And when you were talking about Manly versus Balmain back in the days, there would have been some extra fire in that because of all the attitudes people have about working class versus middle and upper class. That would have been pumped into the game as well. I can imagine it would have got quite intense.
9: It was. Balmain people knew it anyway.
8: Yeah, yeah.
9: I won't talk about Manly, but Balmain knew all about it. And, it was us against them.
8: Is there a working class team? Now, like you said, it's so expensive to set up a franchise and to live in a city. Is there a working class team left?
9: Look, it's rugby league's changed because they changed the rules. Once upon a time, you only ever supported the team that you lived in their area. These days, it's become super professional and you support other teams now. There's not the same camaraderie. One good thing about the sport in Australia, though, you can be enemies, but in England, in the soccer, for instance, they come to blows. Well, they didn't come to blows in Australia that I know of.
8: No.
9: You'd say rude things, but you'd have a beer with the fella.
8: Yeah. Well, you have a little bit of a background because of your boxing life. Is it similar where boxers can be fierce in the ring, but outside of the ring they have a kind of respect for each other?
9: Oh, to me, that's the greatest thing about boxing. I was boxing a fellow that I knew quite well, and I had respect for the man. And I've come away after about the fifth round, there's blood all over him, and I came back to my father, who was my trainer, and said, I've got this, Dad. I've cut his eye. I think I'll put another punch on his eye, and it'll split him. And he said, You don't understand, son. It's you're the one that's cut. And he did the same thing to me. And that was the contest.
8: Yeah.
9: And after the contest, we were back to being good mates again.
8: Yeah.
9: And I have a great deal of respect. I still know the man now, and I'm quite old now. Mm. But
8: it's something people who aren't boxers would have struggle would struggle to understand, but you can kind of get a sense of it. You've shared something really rough together, so you have a respect for each other regardless.
9: I certainly do. I don't have any enemies all the fellas that I thought I'd love to have a beer with.
8: Yeah.
9: See some of them. Some of them are alive, some are dead.
8: Yeah.
9: Different things happen. Boxing's a funny sport that way, but that's what I like about boxing.
8: Yeah, and there's a little bit of that in these football rivalries as well. They're very intense on the field, but as a country, we sort ourselves out peacefully outside. So we kind of have this safety valve of outlet and tension that we need. Bob, thank you for calling in today.
9: Thanks. Thanks very much, Ashwin. Cheers, mate.
8: Thank you. This is the story of Australian rivalry. So Adam McNichol is your author who is taking us into the different kinds of rivalries that we have here. And just before the news, we talked about how we were very much into tennis, polite clapping and Davis Cup kind of fandom in the 50s and 60s. John has said from Plainlands, I'll come back to that text as well. Here it is. Australia's golden days in tennis. No one remembers any more the names. John Newcomb, Ken Rosewall, Tony Roach. Yeah, different times. But at some point, we moved on from tennis to maybe a bit more rough and tumble football codes, maybe a bit more biff that turned up in the 70s and the 80s. So I talked to Adam McNichol about how we've changed as a country.
10: Yeah, that's really interesting, isn't it? That's probably pretty true. I think also at an elite level, the rise of fandom is a really interesting sort of concept to look at, like, and what is a fan and how does a fan act? And there's definitely an Americanization of the way sport is presented and then the way fans are kind of obliged to follow their team. And I like it, though, that in Australia, not all of the innovations in fan culture are just straight out of America. I think the Fremantle Dockers with their Wharfie time that's come in recently is a great example of how we are taking quite an American concept, which is, you know, sport as entertainment almost first before it's sport, and encouraging the entertainment side of it and hence encouraging the fans to be so much more active and loud during matches than they would have been 50, 60 years ago. But then they introduce Freo, for instance, with this Wharfie time concept. It's just a great, it's sort of a knockabout Aussie way to tap into that every game is going to be a show and that you know, we're going to use like devices to get you out of your seats and tell you to cheer. But Wharfie time has actually become quite cool. And it strikes a balance there between just the razzle-dazzle constant noise of, you know, that the Americanization of sport brings. But yeah, it's still possible to do it with an Australian flavour. But there's no doubt that sport has, at the elite level, has become much more of a show with all the, you know, attendant and good and bad that brings. In local sport, it's still very much the sport is what it's all about. And so, yeah, the sporting rivalries at a local level, it's still expressed very much around playing whatever sport it is. But, yeah, there's a real divergence between the look and feel of local sport now and sport at the elite level where it's almost, entertainment first.
8: Adam McNichol is with you, author of Us versus Them, Great Australian Sporting Rivalries. There's a few other codes that we've competed over in this country. Motor racing, when we were children, we'd look up to the adults who were allowed to drive. We didn't still have our license, but we still committed to Ford versus Holden in some ways when we were 8, 9 years old. What happened to that rivalry?
10: Yeah, there's some of the great sporting rivalries have been lost over the journey, and that's one where, yeah, it was really based around these two brands. The fact that these two car makers manufactured their everyday sedans for the Aussie working class person here in Australia, and that Ford versus Holden, manufacturing battle was then expressed out on the track, and in particular, you know, the famous Bathurst 1000, and the stories of how you know, if you won Bathurst, you'd sell a heap more cars the next week. And some of the great motor racing icons like Peter Brock, who was the big Holden man, and Alan Moffat, who was the Ford man, Dick Johnson, who was a big, big Ford man, and people like Larry Perkins, who were big Holden drivers. You know, that Holden-Ford rivalry was so fierce, but in the end, Australian car manufacturing came to an end. And in the end, you know, this would have been inconceivable 30 or 40 years ago, but obviously we lost Holden. You know, it's not only that you know, the Holden, owned by General Motors, stopped making cars in Australia. You know, the brand has literally vanished in terms of being a brand on new vehicles. And so there has gone a rivalry with that. You know, a business decision took away an entire rivalry that was once, you know, Holden v Ford was as big a sporting rivalry as any in Australia. And it was, you know, it was really properly tribal. You were a Holden person or you were a Ford person, and, you know, you didn't marry into a Ford family if you were Holden.
8: No.
10: But yeah, in the end, you know, it's really became an economic story of, car manufacturing in Australia, for whatever reason, didn't stack up anymore. And one of our most famous car brands essentially disappeared.
8: There's some real nostalgia to looking back, similar to the Davis Cup, that just seems like a bygone era now. It's slowly fading away into our history. Netball, though, that's still alive in this country. It feels like it is a world sport, but Australia versus New Zealand seem to be the two main characters in that sport.
10: Netball is netball and its history is one of my favourite sort of sporting stories. It's actually really interesting to go back to the birth of netball. And what made it originally in the late 1800s, what made it become a really popular sport within the British Empire? And the reason was that at that time, you know, 130 years ago, the idea of women playing sport was essentially frowned upon. And in particular, women, and this seems mad today, but women weren't allowed to be seen, for instance, sweating in public or exerting themselves, because the idea was, you know, their bodies couldn't cope with this. So netball was devised as a sport that suited the way that the society's expectations around women. So the idea was, the reason in netball you can't run with the ball was because it was considered that was very, it would be unfathomable to allow a woman to exert herself in that way. So the idea was that netball could be played by women in very long dresses on a smallish court without running. So they would essentially stand there and pass the ball to each other. Now, on one hand, that was expressing, you know, all of the crazy restrictions on women at the time. But on the other hand, it enabled women to play a sport, and the sport became very popular because the people in charge of society were like, well, that's okay, we can let them do that. And so it became our original female sporting rivalry. And funny enough, the code that was essentially created in England then spread to Australia, and Australia and New Zealand became its two most enthusiastic adopters. And early days, you know, it was a huge deal for an Australian team to travel to New Zealand or vice versa. But if you look at how netball is played today, it's one of the most incredibly athletic sports you could see. Although when you think about, like, why would you design a code of sport that's so hard on your knees and ankles because of all the stopping, you realise, oh, it wasn't actually meant to be played this way. It was essentially meant to be played by people who were stationary. But it did enable a great sporting rivalry to be created. And funny that over netball's history, Australia and New Zealand quite quickly became the two very dominant countries that played the sport in the world. And those two countries have had some incredible matches at Comm Games and World Championships and stuff over the journey. And it has become a very, very famous Australian sporting rivalry.
8: What an interesting founding story. I didn't realise that the rules of netball were done out of decorum and sexism towards what women were allowed to do and not to do. I just thought that was a constraint they added to make it more interesting. So, yeah, that's a really unique insight into where netball began. We have moved on from those days, those attitudes. Where are we going in the future when it comes to our rivalry? Who's on the cards for Australia next?
10: Gee, that's a really interesting, question. I suppose you see, if you just look at, Australian sport across the board and how perhaps some of the rivalries have changed at an international level. A really good example is like Australia and India in cricket. You know, as India has become the dominant nation in cricket, the Australia-India rivalry has become enormous. And you could actually, I think, argue now that that's a greater rivalry than Australia and England. You know, you could also most certainly argue that the history that underpins the Australia-England rivalry, you know, takes precedence. But I think the drama when Australia plays India in cricket now is, you know, is at a level that you probably would never have imagined 30 or 40 years ago. So rivalries are constantly reshaping themselves. They're reshaping themselves as the competition's changed as well. You know, there was... if you look at, I suppose, the NRL, you've got the new club, you know, they admitted the Dolphins, you know, a historic club, but they come in, suddenly there's extra rivalry in Southeast Queensland. I think it'll be fun to see when the Perth Bears come in. So the Bears return, albeit in a different city, you know, does that rivalry with Manly just straight away get taken back up? There's lots of great... There's lots of great constant change in the way the rivalries are expressed and the way sport constantly reinvents itself. And then I think, as you are sort of alluding to, women's sport has become enormous in this country. And, you know, we're seeing in NRLW and AFLW in rivalries that are only just getting going but are going to run deep. You know, we see now... Queensland and New South Wales with a fearsome rivalry in women's rugby league. So the sport is constantly shifting and adapting and innovating, and teams are coming and going, and rivalries sometimes will pop up for a period. And I'm thinking there of, you know, when the A-League had what now seems like a very brief explosion after Australia played in the 2006 World Cup. You had some really great rivalries between, you know, the likes of Melbourne and Sydney and Melbourne and Adelaide that captivated all sports fans for a brief time. They still run deep in the A-League. Don't worry about that, but the A-League has certainly lost some of its luster in recent years. So, yeah, rivalries are constantly being reshaped and reimagined, and new ones are cropping up.
8: It is an interesting world to watch, and as we get more divided in some ways politically and on social media, we do need things to bind us together, so maybe sport can play that role in the future. Adam, thanks for taking us through this fascinating tour of Australian sporting rivalries.
10: No problem. It was great to chat.
8: That was Adam McNichol, who's the author of this book called Us Versus Them, Great Australian Sporting Rivalries, talking about the way we've competed with each other at the local level, internationally, what a span it is for the way we just express this thing inside us that wants to be tribal, have a kin, have a group and another, at least on Sundays, Saturdays. George has joined us from Lakemba. Hello, George.
11: Oh, good morning, Ashwin. Yes, a fascinating conversation. But before I want to get onto kind of local tribal rivalries in Sydney, I just might mention, you just mentioned that idea of, you know, the more things divide us and fracture us through the rise of social media and other kinds of communication platforms that tend to polarise us and divide us and put us into smaller little silos, being corralled by algorithms, yeah, etc. And you said sport is a way of bringing us together, but unfortunately these days, and sport's always had a bit of a class divide, you know, sort of even from the days of rugby and rugby league. League, because rugby league was formed as a working man's breakaway from rugby union, because rugby union was an amateur game and the working men couldn't afford to, have the time to take off to play unless they got paid for it. So even going back to that, and soccer, of course, was a working man's game, but these days you have to be almost a millionaire to be able to afford to go to a Premier League game or buy a season pass there. And that's just physically going along. But now even just accessing things online, which you have to, before it used to be all free to wear. Yeah. But now you have to pay for the privilege, and a lot of sports are migrating out of the way people can afford to actually watch them. That's probably a totally different topic, but I think it's one that might be worth looking into, Ash, as a separate topic for discussion at a future date, because I think it's a real danger that's developing. But on specifically on the nature of sporting rivalries, I just wanted to comment on, particularly for those people in the AFL states who might not be aware of it. In Sydney, obviously the league competition was the fiercest and it started originally here, there are some really deep local derby feuds, and literally the eastern suburbs Roosters, or the Sydney Roosters, as they like to call themselves these days, versus South Sydney, yeah, who are next door to each other. Again, another class divide. The eastern suburbs is more your Silvertails, more your well-heeled people, and South Sydney always used to be the more working class, and probably still is in some ways. It's actually been nicknamed recently. They've given it a name, the Book of Feuds. And if you actually listen to all the commentators, regular commentators actually refer to it as the Book of Feuds, because they were two of the foundation clubs going back to 1908 for the Sydney Rugby League competition. And My team, St George, with now St George Illawarra Dragons, had always had a feud with its adjacent neighbours with the Canterbury Bulldogs, and particularly the Cronulla Sutherland Sharks.
8: George, can I just ask you, with all these feuds that were going on, were you personally invested? Did you take on some of the rage towards the opponent teams at the time?
11: Well, I've probably never been a ragey guy in that way, but I know other people who are.
8: Yeah.
11: It's probably never been quite as vociferous as what we see on the Aussie rules, where even the umpires cop the sprays.
8: Yeah.
11: Obviously umpires, get complained about here, but they never, I think, get called maggots and things like that, which and you see the spitting and the finger pointing and all that. That's that was at another level for this. But the rivalry that did actually reach those levels and probably did actually exceed those was the one on the local soccer fields here in Sydney, when in the early days when the soccer developed as wog ball, as it's officially known.
8: Because not a good term nowadays, though, is it?
11: No, that was deliberately done, because in the early days you had all the national teams were born out of different nationalities, like the Greeks had the Pan Olympic and Ellison. There was the Macedonians, the Croatians, and various others, and they all had their own teams. And some of those still exist to some degree, and Marconi is Italian, on the state league level, which is the rung below the top A-League level. So that still exists to some degree as feeder clubs to the big clubs. But I mean, those rivalries were so vociferous that they led in some cases to actual physical violence and pitch invasions.
8: And George, that's an aspect of football in the European sense. There's football hooliganism, and so that's something that can get quite intense over there.
11: That's why they changed deliberately when the A-League and its previous NSL were formed. They wanted to get away. This is David Hill, who used to be the head of the ABC, who was involved in doing that, trying to get away from those national identities and make the teams more about geographical, Sydney based or whatever.
8: Soften some of the heat.
11: That's worked to some degree, obviously, to get away from that. But those rivalries, as I say, still simmer at the level below, because those identities are still there.
8: I think they're tapping into something a bit deeper that's inside us, George. Thank you for calling in as well with your story today.
11: Cheers.
8: Thank you, George. There's soccer AFL, Rugby League. Some of you in the text message line have had a crack at each other's football codes as well. I think Rugby League, that text is gone, but it was described as just people bashing into each other, stealing a ball and running the other way to bash into each other. And someone else has said, I just can't remember, but I'll paraphrase it. AFL attracts good crowds. Rugby League attracts a good game, or has a good game. One attracts good crowds, one is a good game. So, yeah, I mean, we've all got our code loyalties. Joe says, rivalries, Ovens and Murray grand finals on Sunday, Wangaratta Rovers versus Wangaratta in the footy, Wodonga versus Wodonga Raiders in the netball. Okay, so some local derbies going on. Laney has said, I'm a 26-year-old bull rider from Mount Morgan in Queensland, taking on the larger Rockhampton Bull Riding Club this weekend. There's a huge rivalry between us, and all of us at the Mount Morgan Club are hoping for a true underdog story on Saturday. Good luck. That's a sports movie, isn't it? The club rivalries, especially with bull riding. We don't see a lot of bull riding movies in Australia. Maybe there's something for a film producer to look into. Oh, here's that text. Aussie rules, what a crowd. Rugby league, what a game. That was the difference when I was a kid. We called Aussie rules aerial ping pong. That's Paul from Plainlands. And on the flip side, rugby league was disparaged as the other way I characterised it. But yeah, anyway, that is, we disagree quite gently in this country. We don't have the kind of social violence that others do. But when it comes to sport, there are some differences. Delwyn from Canberra says, coming to Brisbane, we were very tribal in the northern suburbs. With the help of commercial radio, we even heard the games broadcast, and it opened up our ears, then our hearts, and later our minds. Yeah, sports broadcasting has certainly expanded our knowledge of these games. Ben from Bulldogs is not to forget motorsport as well. Yeah, very much so. Holden versus Ford. Mark from Ristonvale says, I had the amazing experience of attending a Manchester United versus West Ham game, and wow, this is a massive rivalry. The passion was nothing I've seen before. It was West Ham. Also, they were spitting on Beckham when he was taking corners. I was in a Man U top and told to get out of there and cover my colours on the train. Wow. Yeah, we're a peaceful place. But yeah, as Tracy was saying, Tracy always rings up with the most lovely, quite kind and compassionate messages and on topics, but she was just saying she really fires up when it comes to sporting rivalry. So it is our outlet. It is our safety valve for a side of us. So hopefully that came across in this conversation about sporting rivalries. Now that is it for rivalries. Let us get back to the genteel life. It's not Davis Cup. It's not tennis. It is music. I have a performer that I'd like to introduce to you today. Her name's Claire Perrott, a singer-songwriter from Perth. Claire's work has been picked up by Triple J. She's doing a lot of the rounds of festivals and bars at the moment with this really soulful Americana-inspired sound. You'll meet Claire in a moment, but first, this is her latest release, How Can I Tell You?

0: That is How Can I Tell You by Claire Parrott. I spoke to her earlier just before the program and asked her about the story behind that song.
1: It's a song about your growing pains and just kind of getting over yourself and telling the people you love that you love them. I wrote it in a part where music was becoming a really big part of my life and I wasn't necessarily prioritizing things other than music, and I was really tunneled visioned. So, yeah, How Can I Tell You is just kind of an ode to getting over that and grounding yourself and being with your people.
0: Were you thinking of a certain person, family or friends, that you just needed to tell them how much you love them, but it was difficult when you wrote that song?
1: I think it was more generalized of just like a huge feeling of, wow, you know, there may be things I didn't know or friends I hadn't caught up with in a while. And I think all over, not necessarily one specific, yeah.
0: Okay. Can you tell me about the world you grew up in and how music came to you in that world?
1: Yeah, music's always been a really big part of my life, which is awesome and very privileged to experience a life surrounded by music. And I started songwriting when I was around 17, 18, and I never really thought it was something that I would want to do. I played drums when I was really young and I loved it, but I was actually really, really bad. So when I started songwriting and playing guitar, something just felt a little bit innate. Not innate, sorry, that's more in the fact of I didn't necessarily be like, oh, I have to practice. It's more like, oh, I'm so excited to like figure out and see what I can do. And yeah, I fell in love with songwriting, and from there I've been lucky enough to meet really cool people, and my band and I have been able to create some really cool tracks. And yeah, with How Can I Tell You being out, it's really special.
0: How did you end up being a drummer before a songwriter? Was there something about the drum kit that just pulled you in first, and the vibe of the drummer or rhythms in general?
1: I love drums, and I'd tried piano, not very good. And my mom was like, hey, you should give drums a go. And I was like, okay, yeah, you know, it seems really cool and really rock and roll. And yeah. I was so excited. And so I gave it a go and I loved it. So I played drums for a long time, but I just wasn't disciplined enough to be a good drummer, but it's so much fun. And I remember I tried to learn Rosanna by Toto.
0: Oh, yeah.
1: Which is like a shuffle groove. And I couldn't do it. And I cried and I was like, this is not for me.
0: That beat, even professional drummers, if they post Rosanna by Toto online, everyone bags them. No one has been approved as playing that correctly. That beat is just
1: really?
0: The most ruthless, isn't it? Online, yeah, people are so harsh. They're like, that's not how Jeff plays it. That's not how Jeff Beccaro would have done it.
1: I know. And because Jeff Beccaro is the most amazing. And like, I watched so many tutorials on it. It's like, it's the Purdy Shuffle, I'm pretty sure. It's based off like a, and I remember I was just really trying to nail it, but I think I just had to be like, I'm not going to do it. I'm not going to be cool enough. And I know my limits. And it was a good, everyone needs to be humbled like that. So it was good.
0: Yeah. So it seems like the vibes was pulling you into the drums first, away from the piano, away from maybe that classical world, into a cool instrument. Now you're even more front-facing with guitar and vocals. Mm. Can you tell us anything about your songwriting? How do you put together a song?
1: Yeah. Songwriting for me is really insular, which is really nice and lucky. I mainly write my songs in my room, and I just love really noodling around and finding chords and riffs that I like. Lyrics are definitely something that I struggle with more. I just like finding a cool melody that I can somehow string together. And once I get a full song, I think about like how these chords make me feel. And then from there, I'm like, well, what topic resonates?

0: with me from that, and that's how the song really comes together. And it's weird because, yeah, I'll have the song and it's like, oh, well, this topic doesn't feel right, it doesn't sit with me. But then sometimes I won't even know what a song's about until it's all done. I'm like, oh, wow, it evokes this feeling. And I guess that's what I was trying to say.
1: I love that idea of the song almost coming from outside of you, and you're just a recipient of this idea that comes from somewhere and you have to then put lyrics to it. It must be hard.
0: Weirdly, yeah.
1: And it must be hard to put lyrics to something. You just talked about that challenge to not sound too formal and square, to be a little bit poetic, to match the poetry of the music coming out. Can you tell us anything about how words get fitted to music?
0: Yeah, I think for me, I try to go off phrases and a few conversations I would like to have and what themes come up in there. I think, you know, sometimes when you're writing specific situations, it's like, oh, this feels a little bit more clearer. But otherwise, when it's generalized, it's more about feelings and like remembering where you were when you felt that and trying to describe that room. That's what helps me. But other than that, yeah, lyrics are, they're tricky. Some people do lyrics first and do full stories. And then for me, I just kind of try and find a start and then see where it goes. Yeah.
1: Yeah. Sounds a slightly feeling first approach, which is kind of the theme of that song that you were talking about. How can I tell you? It's telling people how you feel as well. So that sounds like a good base for music to have emotions, I think, in general.
0: Yeah.
1: What are you going to do next? Will you stay where you are? Will you travel, head overseas? What's the plan to develop your music?
0: At the moment, I'm going to stay here. I'm going to go over east and overseas to do some writing. But my home base will be Perth because I love it. And from there, yeah, hopefully take command over east and do a few shows next year. But of course, yeah, baby steps and financial steps as well.
1: Yeah, that's the hard thing, isn't it? Financial steps. Mm-hmm. You are doing music teaching as well. Tell us about that life. Does that teach you anything about, has that influenced your music? Have you learned from your students, for instance?
0: Yeah, I really have noticed like dedication's awesome and seeing, I just find it really, really cool. I think like you're seeing these kids and they love learning all the 80s music and they love doing everything that they can to improve. And it's like, wow, like that discipline's amazing. And it does inspire me of like, wow, come on, get on your guitar and do a bit more. Like these kids love it. And it's just really special to see that and to see that keep going and special to be part of that.
1: Yeah, it sounds
0: like motivated.
1: It does. Yeah. Youthful energy, being around children does sound, because they've still got that youthful exuberance. You seem to have been quite drawn to Americana as a style, American music, that tradition. Is that correct? And if so, what is the appeal of America for you? What's the creative pull of America for you?
0: I think I've always just grown up listening to Americana, and Fleetwood Mac was big for me. And so just in those early years, that really felt like home, and I feel so comforted by that. And I think the storytelling's amazing. I think the instrumentation's amazing. I love slide guitar and I love guitar ballads, and I think that's why I'm drawn to Americana folk and the harmonies. And yeah, personally for me, I think it's just more the arrangements and just like the dreamy landscapes that they create. That's what I love.
1: I could hear that in your song, that dreamy landscape that you were creating. So I was wondering, I was thinking of Albatross actually when I was hearing that a little bit. Just you're floating over the sky, you're moving somewhere. Is that something you enjoy live, just creating an atmosphere for the audience and everyone kind of goes into a trance together?
0: Yeah, I love it. I love playing How Can I Tell You live. We do like a big intro for it. It's really special, I think, especially when the audience is open to receive it. Like, you know, sometimes it's not the right place. You know, people might want to get a bit rowdy, but when it really lands, it's so special. And especially because it's such an intimate song, it just feels really nice.
1: Are you able to move between the rowdy side of yourself and the dreamy side? I'm assuming you need a bit of versatility as a performer.
0: Yeah, I think our other song, Biting on the Hand, is a bit more rowdier. So that one, you know, you get a bit of best of both worlds. Yeah. Not necessarily best, but something a bit different. So it's not all dreamy and get a little bit of bite in there, which is nice.
1: Yeah. Is that similar to Perth? Does it have a mix of the rowdy and the peaceful?
0: Yeah, for sure. Yeah, we do. It's so awesome over here. Like just the landscape. You got every genre and amazing performers. You never know what you're going to get on a lineup. It's amazing.
1: You're listening to Claire Parrott, who is our singer-songwriter guest for today. You have put together a band, you mentioned earlier. What was your idea with bringing these musicians together? Were you doing job interviews? How did you put them all together?
0: Oh,

0: I met them all at uni and we're just really great friends. And then when, yeah, I guess when it came to performing outside of uni, we were just like, okay, do you guys want to play with me? And they're like, yeah. So very lucky. No job interview just yet, but maybe I'll do a little review or career check-in.
1: Performance review. That's interesting. Yeah. So you're all friends, but creatively, did you think, I would like to have this kind of sound in the band? Were you bringing that to the conversations? Yeah.
0: Definitely, I think when we're organising, I'm organising parts and what I would like, that's what comes up. But, you know, I, they're all very versatile and amazing. So the sound has really come instinctive, which is great.
1: What's been your connection to Triple J over the years?
0: Yeah, I've been really lucky with my support from Triple J. They are really lovely people, and the way that they've been supporting WA artists over this last year has been amazing. And, yeah, I've just been lucky enough to get a few tracks that have been played on Unearthed and on Triple J. So, yeah, it's been really lovely. Yeah.
1: How does someone actually end up on Triple J? Do you send your music over? Does someone have to watch you live?
0: I think you can, like, email through submissions and upload on Unearthed, every song on Unearthed, and that can get reviewed. Or, you know, they, Claire and a few of the team members come over to WA a few times every year, and then they, you know, see a lot of acts as well. So there is that live space aspect, but it's all, I'm not quite sure. Yeah.
1: No, a bit of scouting goes around. It just sounds like a lovely start, but you have also built your career on some live performances as well at Woodford. Can you take us into some of the most memorable live shows you've been doing?
0: We've played some really great band shows here. I loved playing Bloomfest, which was really fun and electric. But over East, playing Woodford was amazing. Such great atmosphere, great listening. People felt really connected to the music and everyone. And the National Folk Festival was the same. That was really, really special. Just people celebrating folk music and people all over Australia. And it was really nice to be able to participate in that, but also just be a part of it, like just sitting there listening. Yeah.
1: When you say over East, because I know we used to be referred to as East Coasters, every time I'd visit Perth, they'd call us East Coasters. Is there a sense of distance between East and West? Does it feel quite a far remote place to come over to Brisbane and Sydney?
0: It does, yeah. I think it is. It feels huge, but I think that's just because of the flight times maybe. Yeah. But, yeah, I think it is a big jump, but I think more people are going over and it becomes less scary when you go over there. But yeah, it does feel far.
1: Do you think you'll eventually come over here, or is Perth enough of a base for now when you stay in Australia to get on Triple J and to tour? Like, you can stay and keep music teaching.
0: Yeah, I think Perth's a base for now, but we'll see where the future goes.
1: Yeah. Is your family musical as well? Do they pull you into this world as well?
0: No, my family is not musical at all. My grandparents aren't musical. Actually, my mama is an amazing pianist, but stopped playing a while ago. And so, yeah, it was really cool to bust out some tunes, but half the time, yeah, I don't think they know what I'm doing, which is actually really awesome, which is good. So, yeah.
1: Are they enjoying this quite creative career that you're on?
0: I think so. I have a very supportive family. I'm very lucky. So it's been, yeah, been nothing but blessed.
1: Okay. They don't... So you should go back to school and be an accountant or anything like that.
0: Oh, not yet. but you never know.
1: No. Now, in the band, though, is there one who's really good with the numbers and the sums and another one who's good at negotiating? Have you got a full team when it comes to personalities?
0: Yeah. They're just awesome people. I mean, I do everything for admin and all that stuff because it's my project, but I don't burden them with that. So I guess... They just bring the vibes and the amazing playing, and they don't need to worry about everything else.
1: That is Claire Parrott, who is a singer-songwriter from Perth. John from Rosebud writes, Claire has a very Irish sound. I didn't really hear the lyrics as I was captivated by the sound. The voice blended in perfectly with the instrumentation. It wasn't the feature as the vocal usually is. We'll listen again. That's a really interesting idea about it, because Claire was saying she writes from the guitar first, so maybe the voice is only allowed to ornament. It can't be too much of an independent star in the song. Well, that was for the dreamier tracks. Let's have a listen to the rowdier song that Claire mentioned. This is Biting on the Hand.

0: That is Biting on the Hand by Claire Parrott. That wasn't too rowdy, was it, Stu?
1: No, I think it was actually quite calm. I thought it was, you know, it had that nice sort of country vibe to it that always seems to be, it's like we were talking about earlier about the order and chaos with the swing and the jazz, I think. That one's definitely, well, it's definitely not swing or jazz, but it's about, I would say that's more order than chaos.
0: But it had a nice balance, like you said. It was pointing towards somewhere. Now, before Claire, we were talking about sporting rivalries. Were you part of any kind of rivalry growing up?
1: Well, I think everyone was inadvertently, because we were thinking about it before. I don't know what sparks this in young children, and it affected me, and I was never sporty. I don't know about you if you were at school, but when you have those inter-schoolhouse rivalries, so, you know, you have your different houses. My primary school only had three, but my high school had four. And they were all named after the local stuff and things like that. So I think ours were named after nearby mountains, which were, like, I think they were all indigenous names. So there was, I'll try and remember them. There was Durudin, Punchagan, Walmerin, and Toowoonan. And this was in the Scenic Rim area in southeast Queensland. I was part of Walmerin, which is the Red House. But it's strange, even as a student who didn't really care for sports and wasn't very good at them, something happens on those days, whether it's cross country or athletics day or whatever, and it just sort of come alive. It's like, yeah, I need to do it, you know?
0: I need to win.
1: You just have those rivalries. It's always, every other day, the students don't really care, but it's on those days, if your mate's in another house, it's like, yeah, your house blows.
0: We're so easy to do that too, and because we get different coloured T-shirts. I was in Marist, which had a yellow T-shirt. Pirate had red, and now I don't even like red. I like yellow more than red because of what happened to me. But we were saying that sports people get into rivalries. I think musicians, we've just heard Claire, who's dreamy, and you think, musicians are kumbaya and love. I think musicians can have just as much rivalry, because in the 90s, Stu, you were either into Nirvana or you were into... Right? There was so much passion as to have what kind of music you liked.
1: That's a line drawn in the sand, I suppose. Absolutely. I think it's definitely, if you've got that softer side, that's real order versus chaos, I think.
0: Yes.
1: Nirvana is definitely the chaos in that scenario.
0: And people are just capable of being tribal. So it's just an instinct in us that we have to manage, I think, don't we?
1: I agree. And I think when you think back to those, you know, school rivalries or music rivalries, it seems to be, I wonder if the friendliness of the competition is perhaps fading. I won't get too, you know, too woke about it, but it's very like, I don't know, do you feel like a friendly competition's kind of fading away?
0: Yeah, I think we are getting more angry. I think social media has made us enraged.
1: Oh, yeah.
0: And so we're ready to fire up at the smallest trigger.
1: I keep seeing, for NRL, for example, I don't know how much this pertains to other sports, though. You do see comments like, bring back the biff, you know, because sportsmen used to actually like punch on a little bit, and people kind of miss that almost in a strange way, which is kind of a part of rivalry. But obviously I'm not condoning violence, but I'm sitting here saying, well, like, why do people want that back? You know, it's strange.
0: It's really we are complicated people. That's why we can't fall for cliches, right? And I think the danger is if we fall for cliches about who we are, we'll make mistakes. That's why a lot of the psychology, I think, in the 20th century was acknowledge your dark side, your shadow, bring it out, because if you don't bring it out, it'll come out in the most surprising ways.
1: Well, that's kind of what I meant by, you know, even these school rivalries, you know, it comes out in surprising ways. You never know exactly how these things are going to manifest, I think, because you could not care. You could be totally passionate, like we were talking about with Adam before, or you could be a dispassionate observer. It doesn't really matter, because they manifest in these different ways that you just can't anticipate until you're sort of in the moment, whether it's, like you said, sports or music. I think back to in music, say, for example, like, you know, the Beatles and, you know, like the Rolling Stones, they were obviously compared quite a lot, and like Elvis, things like that, you know. And it's very tricky to live in those spaces, I suppose, just being like, why can't they never compared themselves to each other, so why does everyone else do it?
0: I guess we just need to label and rank. We have this labeling and ranking instinct. But just before the news arrives, Stu, were you part of the winning house?
1: Well, this is also a sort of thing. I don't know if this was the case for any other school, but we kind of knew that two of the houses, and this is going to be controversial if you came from this school, and I apologize. Two of the houses were pretty good and were always sort of back and forth between the winning ones, and the other two were the sort of
0: Okay.
1: The bad houses that you didn't want to be a part of.
0: But I'm just wondering, did you imbibe your house, if it was a winning house or a losing house, did you imbibe that as a...
1: Well, I was luckily, my red house, warm room, was one of the winning houses. Okay. So I was able to sort of lord that over my friends in the yellow house that didn't win very much.
0: You've got that winning mentality. Mm. All right, Stu, thank you.
1: You're very welcome.
0: On the other side of the news, we are going to share some Australian festivals with you, including one that is celebrated in a part of Australia that has the cleanest air. So that's not a bad record for this country. And then Gordon Lynch will be joining at the end of the program to talk about exercising with Parkinson's. So if you need some tips, stick around for that conversation. I'm Ashwin Sidkar. This is ABC Radio Overnights. Back in five.
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6: Good morning, Tim Wharton with ABC News. The Prime Minister is on his way to the United States, where he'll officially launch Australia's campaign for a seat on the United Nations Security Council. Here's National Affairs correspondent Jane Norman.
7: Anthony Albanese left Australia on Friday and will stop by California to meet Apple's executive chairman Tim Cook before landing in New York on Sunday. Mr Albanese was invited to Apple's headquarters to discuss new parental controls for children, which were partly inspired by Australia's social media reforms. The government is trying to position Australia as a world leader when it comes to digital safety and will use this as a selling point in its campaign for a two-year term on the UN Security Council from 2029. The Prime Minister will hold a series of high-level and bilateral meetings in New York before addressing the UN General Assembly next week.
6: Perth Sorrento Beach remains closed after a fatal shark attack yesterday. Jasmine Hughes has more.
8: Emergency services were called to Sorrento Beach yesterday around 10:30 after reports of a shark-related incident. Police say a man was swimming with his friend when he was taken by the shark. Authorities closed the beach as they conducted a wide-scale search. Police confirmed the man died as a result of the attack. The attack comes just a week after Surf Life Saving WA began its helicopter shark patrols on weekends ahead of the summer season. Daily patrols are not scheduled to begin until September 26. The beach will remain closed until midday.
6: A coalition of 70 Indigenous ranger groups has been named as a finalist in Prince William's Global Environmental Prize. Harry Buttonshaw has the details.
9: The rangers are responsible for one of the largest cultural burning programs in the world, and their efforts have now landed them a place in the final of the Earthshot Prize. The rangers conduct targeted burns, which, among other things, reduces the risk of large bushfires and improves native habitats in Australia. Over the past 4 years, the groups have treated more than 145 million hectares of land. Competing alongside them for the nearly $2 million prize is an AI tool developed in Argentina that detects wildfires and reflective roof coatings to cool low-income homes in India. The winners will be named in Mumbai in November.
6: A UN report has found widespread cases of sexual violence against civilians and prisoners of war in Ukraine, the majority of which have been attributed to Russian forces. John O'Wakely has more.
10: The report documents over 1,000 cases of conflict-related sexual violence since Russia launched its full-scale invasion of Ukraine. Nearly 90% were attributed to the Russian side, including members of the armed forces, prison service and security agencies, while the remainder were linked to Ukraine. Russia's permanent diplomatic mission in Geneva declined to comment on the report. Ukraine's foreign ministry welcomed the report, saying it showed the scale of human rights violations perpetrated by Russia, although it did not comment directly on the findings of abuse by Ukrainian forces.
6: If you or someone you know needs someone to talk to, call Lifeline on 13 11 14. Officials in Pakistan say 21 people have been killed and more than 100 injured in bombing and shooting at a mosque in the northwest of the country. The BBC's Caroline Davies reports.
11: Shouts, sirens, confusion, chaos. The sounds of the aftermath of the explosion. The injured carried on the backs of passers-by, taken by ambulances to nearby hospitals. A police official told the BBC that the blast was caused by a vehicle heavily laden with explosives that was rammed into the mosque during Friday prayers. There was an exchange of gunfire during which six attackers were killed, the official said. The Pakistani Taliban have denied carrying out the attack. As yet, no official jihadist group has claimed responsibility.
6: Sport now, Fremantle's the first team through to the 2026 AFL Grand Final after coming from behind to defeat Sydney by 12 points at the SCG. Corbin Middlemass reports.
3: 28 points down at the 30-minute mark of the third quarter, Fremantle needed to do something they had never done in the club's history to book a place in the 2026 Grand Final. A Hayden Young goal after the siren at three-quarter time made the deficit 21 at the final change. Fremantle were the team that they'd been all season in the last, kicking five goals four to one behind as they pulled off their greatest three-quarter time comeback ever. They had 23 more contested possessions and had 24-6 inside 50s in the last. The Dockers will play either Hawthorn or Brisbane in next Saturday's grand final. Corbin Middlemass, ABC Sport, Sydney.
6: And the West Tigers are bound out of the NRLW finals after they were beaten 6-0 by the Canberra Raiders at Campbelltown Stadium. ABC News.
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0: There is a festival in Geelong which is entirely aimed at children. I mean, parents can watch, but all the activities, the performances, the technology, it's really about creating a fun time for kids. So stick around to find out what that is all about. And maybe you'd like to pop along to this kids' festival in Geelong if you're nearby. And then we'll cross over to Tasmania, where they are putting on a new festival in a part of Tasmania that is so pristine. It has the world's cleanest air. So a lot of farmland, a lot of clean air, but they're bringing a bit of art, maybe a bit more human activity. Maybe for a little while the air won't be quite as pristine, but there'll be plenty of art and culture going on in that farming district of Tasmania. Wonderful part of the world. So stick around to hear about those two quite different festivals. Before we get there, though, Scott Hamilton is a business and finance commentator and joins you now. Hello, Scott.
12: Good morning, Ashwin. How are you?
0: I'm well, thanks. I've never been to somewhere with such pristine, clean air as Tasmania. Have you got a getaway which is just pristine and clean when you need to refresh?
12: Look, Tasmania for us is one of those places we go to for that recharge, if you like. We certainly love the east coast of Tasmania and Fremantle and that region, and just sit and just breathe the beautiful air, and drink some of their wonderful wine, eat some of their incredible oysters and seafood more generally, and four or five days of that, and you really are recharged.
0: Yeah, very much. All the nature's, the bounties of nature that cold water and cold air can throw up down there in Tasmania. But you've got some heat in the markets. The oil wasn't as bad yesterday as I thought it would be. So what's the latest with the markets today?
12: Look, you're right there, Ashwin, but certainly oil is certainly being front and centre. But if we look at more broadly the global economy, if you see the house of cards looks likely to fall, and in fact is falling as we see central banks the world over raising interest rates on the back of inflation. And part of that inflation story, of course, is oil. But European central banks, well, they raised its cash rate by 25 basis points from June to 2.5%. We saw, of course, US central bank raise its rates to a range of 3.75 to 4% this week. Japan, interestingly enough, also raised its cash rate to 1.25%. Now, that's the highest level of its cash rate since 1995, some 31 years ago. So all this on the back of inflation. And of course, the watching of the Middle East in terms of oil. But we saw, of course, the Governor of the Reserve Bank of Australia, the RBA, Michelle Bullock, she was in front of the House of Representatives of the Standing Committee of Economics, all but really letting Australia know that inflation is too high. We know Australian inflation here is 3.5% above the 2 to 3% target range. And so we're going to have to wait until Tuesday week, the 29th of September. But financial markets really have priced in a rate rise here. We know cash rate currently sitting at 4.35%, but we certainly see that going up north in the next a week or two. So watch your space on that one. But with that, of course, the markets, NASDAQ 200 here in Australia, that crawled up a little bit on the close, finishing up 34 points to 8,731 points. US market, interesting, it sort of had a bit of a blip yesterday, but certainly popped up. But having said that, now down 63 points. So the Dow Jones Industrial at 51,714 points. S&P 500 in the US up slightly. A New York Stock Exchange down slightly. On currencies, $30 mostly up on the crosses, currently at 71.25 cents to the US dollar and $1.24 to the New Zealand dollar. Oil did fall down $1.38 to $95.85 for a barrel, US a barrel. Has slipped below that $100 point, but still quite elevated, of course. Gold was up $33 to $4,432.70 US an ounce. And as I said, no major data releases for the next few days, but we're all certainly watching the Reserve Bank of Australia come a week and a bit's time.
0: Okay, some significant decisions to be made. Scott, thanks for keeping us posted.
12: Thanks, Ashwin. You have a great day.
0: And you as well. That is Scott Hamilton there, a business and finance commentator. You are listening to ABC Radio Overnights. Let's go on a journey to pristine Tasmania and colourful, wild Geelong, where a children's festival is happening. We'll get to that story after this.

0: Snow Patrol with Chasing Cars. If you are just lying there in the dark, it is 3:14 a.m. right now in Perth, 3:59 in Eucla, 4:44 in Adelaide, 5:14 in Melbourne, Sydney, Brisbane, the usual eastern coast cities and towns. That is it for Snow Patrol. I'm sorry, I don't have any more. What a beautiful song, though. That should have continued for some time longer. In just a moment, we are about to go on an adventure tour of Australia to a children's festival and then later to Tasmania, a pristine part of the world, where they are bringing some art to the farmland.
1: ABC Radio with Ashwin Zedkar.
0: First, though, to Geelong. There is a festival called the Geelong Wonder Children's Festival. Rhys Holden is the CEO and creative director of the Geelong Art Centre, the person behind it all. And I asked him before, what is on at this unique and child-centric festival?
2: Yeah, well, this weekend we're sort of opening our doors at Geelong Art Centre to the city and really got a huge lineup of shows to bring kind of children, family into the city and, you know, an opportunity for a festival which celebrates creativity for young people.
0: What are some of the highlights of the festival?
2: There's so many, I mean, but kind of where to start, really. Lots of parents will know the wonderful Room on the Broom story by the wonderful young people's author, and they're going to bring that to town along with Wonder Beats, which is a big dance party. A DJ is going to open our celebrations for kids, getting them on the dance floor. There's circus workshops. We've got this thing called the Slow Star Village, which is an exhibition which kids actually get a chance to make this sort of incredible bamboo structure. And I think one of my personal favourites is the Experts Radio Lab, actually, which would be relevant for you in that it's a pop-up radio studio where kids get to be interviewed on their expert subjects.
0: Oh, that's fun. I wonder what their expert subjects, what kind of subjects will come up? Do you have a child of your own?
2: I do. I've got two. And look, it could go anything from, you know, Paw Patrol all the way through to, you know, deep space. I have no idea. But it's a wonderful kind of experience for other kids to see kids being interviewed about, you know, things that they really are passionate about.
0: I can imagine dinosaurs would be a frequent expert topic amongst kids. I'm just wondering, were children involved in any way in designing the festival? Did you ask your kids what they might like, for instance?
2: Yeah, well, we're always talking to kids throughout the year about what they love. And it's funny you mentioned dinosaurs because that's one that's come from the lips of kids. And we actually do have Earth's Dinosaur Show, which is, you know, a whole series of puppets and large-scale dinosaurs which kids get to interact with. But one of the actual signature pieces of the festival's been going on this week, which is called the Wonder School Showcase, which is 3,000 kids from across the region performing along with their schools in all sorts of dance, theatre and performance on our stages. So it is very much about kids participating, not just sitting in seats and watching shows.
0: Is that quite unique, the style of the festival? It sounds like there's not a lot of children's focused festivals out there. Is this quite unique for your area or the country?
2: There's definitely other kids festivals around Australia, but this is very unique for Victoria, and I think we've got real ambitions to build this festival out into the region. And so we're really excited about this weekend and the shows even further than outside our doors, which is we're kind of opening up to the street.
0: I can imagine you must pull a few Melburnians over.
2: Yeah, they definitely do travel down the highway or down the train line. It is a really wonderful, you know, way to spend the weekend. And certainly, you know, we hope that it's a way for young people and their families to interact with kind of arts and culture, maybe in a way that they don't normally. And I think it's a really great environment to do that.
0: Rhys, if I say your title, is it the CEO and Creative Director of the Geelong Arts Centre?
2: That's right.
0: Okay.
2: Exactly.
0: All right. So you are listening to Rhys Holden, who's the CEO and Creative Director of the Geelong Arts Centre. How did you end up becoming involved in a festival like this?
2: Well, I've been at the Arts Centre for 2 years now, and I used to work down at Mona working on music and events down there. And there's something so special about a festival environment where all sorts of different experiences come together, whether that's for kids or for adults. You know, we might all remember our first music festival, or we might remember the first community festival we attended. And I think it's a really special way for anyone to experience art and culture. And then we hope that kids and their families get hooked on this, you know, and they spend their life kind of seeking out great arts and culture experiences.
0: I saw on your website Emma Memmer was there. Emma Memmer was taking me back to my old Wiggles memories. Well, before her generation, it was the original Wiggles that I was watching. But children's entertainment in general seems to have come a long way from singing and dancing. You're talking about dinosaurs and radio shows. It's really quite an exciting area of technology now, kids' entertainment.
2: Oh, absolutely. MMM is always one of the favourites. But yeah, I think you're right. We've really, the kind of appetite from kids and their families for, you know, high quality work is just going up every year. And it's nice to be able to bring shows like Room on a Broom or The Dinosaurs, who've toured, you know, Australia and the world, to Geelong. But I think it's also, you know, what we focus on is that diversity of offerings. So, you know, we've got street activations, we've got circus workshops, and there's a whole suite of things happening out along the street. So there's puppetry performances. We've got an impressionist show over at the gallery that kids are going to get a chance to go through. Kids book publishing over at Platform Arts, which is next door to us, and some dance workshops where we're bringing together intergenerational dance. So parents, caregivers, and kids dancing together in contemporary work.
0: Have you learned any lessons about entertaining children, having done this for a couple of years now? Have you picked up any ideas about how to entertain children in 2026?
2: Kids are the most direct reviewers of art I've ever experienced. So I think what I've learned is that kids will tell you exactly what they think of something. And so it is actually very helpful from a festival point of view, because they'll tell you whether they liked it or not.
0: Yeah. Yeah. You've probably had a couple of walk-offs in the time and learned a couple of tricks. They're also, I can imagine they don't want to be condescended to. Maybe they're more grown up than some people might think if they don't have children. So you have to be quite savvy, I can imagine, to write and perform for them.
2: Well, and I think that's why we love putting young people on stage. You know, I think that's what's so unique about some of the festivals and experiences that we do here at Geelong Arts Centre is we're really keen to get kids onto stage and see them as the creators of work rather than just see them as passive, you know, attenders or audience members. Yeah. Because I think it does something really quite transformative for kids to see other kids performing. For example, we've just opened our new live music venue, Church Geelong, and one of our opening acts was a open mic night called Imaginary Millions. And one of the first acts to step up on stage was some of the Year 6 girls from Ocean Grove Primary, and they sang their rendition of Creep, this hard rock song, yeah, kind of punk song. It was incredible. It was incredible. And it gave everyone the confidence in that room to say, well, if they can do it, we can do it.
0: Yeah, and I can imagine they resonate with their own generation sometimes more than adults. And I really enjoy how much kids these days are into the 80s music and Nirvana and Creep and Radiohead and 80s, 90s. They just seem to be into our childhood world very much. So it sounds like, yeah, you're on the right track with this festival. If people would like to come along and watch, there's a big weekend, isn't there, this weekend, Beyond the Big Weekend?
2: Yeah, we do two big weeks. So we've got lots of shows throughout last week and the following week. And so, you know, just check out our website where it's on the Geelong Arts Centre website, and you'll see the incredible, you know, suite of shows that you can get along and check out.
0: Okay. Rhys, thanks for your time today.
2: Thanks so much, Ashwin.
0: That was Rhys Holden, who was the CEO and creative director of the Geelong Arts Centre. Let us head now slightly south, across the Bass Strait to the northwest of Tasmania. You'll find a place there that's really renowned for having some of the world's cleanest air. Circular Head is bringing the arts to this farming region, and Jodie Saville is the festival coordinator and can tell you all about it.
3: We call it the Charts Festival, Circular Head Arts or Culture, Heritage and Art. And it's a month-long celebration of all things art, culture, storytelling, that kind of thing.
0: What are some of the highlights for this year?
3: One of our highlights is we have a thing we call the Charchibald, which is our take on the Archibald. But obviously you have to paint or draw someone from the Circular Head community, and that's always good fun, but the standard of work is incredible. So it's well worth having a look at.
0: Can you tell us some of the characters that are getting painted from the Circular Head community? For those of us who aren't there, who are some of your characters?
3: Yeah, absolutely. There's an older lady by the name of Kay. She's a great storyteller, a lovely character, and she's been drawn by a local artist who's only 22 but has won for the second year in a row with her drawing. And our local police sergeant, Leanne Walters, somebody's depicted her beautifully as well.
0: Okay. When Leanne gets depicted, local police sergeant, obviously an authority figure, is she presented with a bit of stern authority or in a gentle, playful light?
3: It's actually really gentle. She's got a smile on her face, so it's lovely. No arrests will be made over that one, I don't think.
0: I like the vibe of the place. What? Tell me about the culture there. What are the people like with each other? What's the atmosphere of Circular Head?
3: Well, generally we're a rural, more of a farming, agricultural area. Probably the majority of the community is more into sport than art. So this is something a bit different for our area. And it's kind of everyone's time to shine who are artists and storytellers and musicians. It gives them their moment in the sun.
0: And you have an adult colouring workshop, which is quite a different themed event. Can you tell us more about that?
3: Yes, that happens at Cornerstone Community Lounge, and we have a couple of lovely ladies who've taken up colouring in, but it's a little more detailed than probably what you would usually do and what you did in primary school. So they're teaching everyone the more detailed shading and that kind of thing, and doing some amazing work.
0: Yeah, no, it sounds like a very hands-on artistic festival, but for those of us who aren't quite artistically skilled, you can just sit around and put a jigsaw puzzle together.
3: Yeah, there's lots of different things like that, and markets and music that you can listen to. So those of us, which includes me, who aren't artistically minded, can't draw, paint, there's lots of different things that you can have a look at.
0: We often at festivals like to sample the local cuisine. What will be the food on offer at this festival?
3: We have towards the end of the month, one of our local cafes is putting on I think it's a 6-course degustation. And they're a fabulous little cafe that use a lot of local produce. So that will be delicious. If you head to the West Coast this weekend, so we've got Marawar, Redpar. The Redpar Primary School is celebrating their 100-year anniversary. And they'll have a market and with food, and I'm sure they'll have all the, the local cooking. There'll be the sponge cakes as well as other delicacies that you can find at those small rural communities.
0: How far and wide do people come from to join the festival?
3: At this stage, we've started to get people from further around Tasmania. We are quite isolated on the far northwest coast. But we've started to get people to travel and stay overnight. So we're hoping that'll increase as the years go on.
0: That is Jodie Saville. And the festival is called the Charts Festival, Chart Festival. If you'd like to check it out, Circular Head, one of the cleanest air spots in the world. I was actually looking up clean cities. Reykjavik, number one at the moment in Iceland. Wellington, number two. I didn't expect Wellington to beat some of those Scandinavian cities, but apparently that strong wind good environmental laws have got you there. Helsinki in Finland is number three. So there's some clean spots out there. But for us, Tasmania is right up there. On the other side of the news, we will cross over to Gordon Lynch, who will tell you how to exercise if it's beneficial with Parkinson's disease. So it's something that's come up a couple of times during the conversation. So we'll try and get some details on exercising with Parkinson's. So stick around if that conversation is of interest to you. I'm Ashwin Sekar. This is ABC Radio Overnights. I'll be back with you in five.
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7: ABC News. Good morning, I'm Eliza Getzy. The Prime Minister will formally launch Australia's bid for a seat on the United Nations Security Council next week, using his government's record on digital safety as a selling point. Here's National Affairs correspondent Jane Norman.
8: Anthony Albanese is flying to the United States to join dozens of world leaders at the United Nations General Assembly next week. The Prime Minister will use the trip to launch Australia's campaign for a two-year term on the UN Security Council from 2029. Australia last held a non-permanent seat in 2013 and is vying for one of two spots available. Australia is trying to position itself as a global leader on digital safety, which is expected to form part of the sales pitch. On his way to New York, the Prime Minister will stop by Apple's California headquarters to meet Executive Chairman Tim Cook.
7: At least 21 people have been killed and more than 100 injured by a powerful bomb exploded at a mosque near a building housing police officers in North

0: northwestern Pakistan. Authorities say the explosion was followed by gunfire between the attackers and security forces. There's been no immediate claim of responsibility for the attack. This man says he helped recover bodies afterwards.
1: When the explosion happened at the mosque, no one was willing to step forward due to the fear and the chaotic situation. So my friends and I entered the mosque. We saw bodies scattered everywhere and people lying wounded.
0: The Democrat governor of California, Gavin Newsom, has ordered an expert panel to propose ways to strengthen safety rules for artificial intelligence. Potential measures include a so-called kill switch for programs that go rogue. Speaking on social media, he called on the Republican House Speaker to do the same.
2: We're going to convene experts to figure out the right path forward. California will do what it can, but this nation needs to get in the game. Washington, D.C. needs to do its job. Mike Johnson should return from vacation and follow California's lead by passing national legislation. Get it done.
0: Ukrainian officials say the capital, Kyiv, has come under attack from Russian missiles, where witnesses have reported hearing explosions. Earlier in the southern port of Odessa, the regional governor said Russian forces had launched two strikes on the city centre, the second strike hitting while emergency crews were at the scene. Meanwhile, Russia says it hit two cargo vessels and a tanker in Ukrainian ports and the Black Sea. Back home, a group of First Nations rangers has been named one of 15 finalists for Prince William's Earthshot Prize. Indigenous Affairs reporter Stephanie Bolcher has more.
3: The Indigenous Desert Alliance brings together 70 ranger teams sharing land management practices and together protecting the Australian desert from invasive species and wildfires. The advocacy and networking group was selected out of 7,000 nominations. The prize, worth nearly $2 million Australian dollars, backs environmental projects that can be scaled up to tackle climate change. The winners of the 5 Earthshot categories will be announced in November in Mumbai.
0: Sorrento Beach in Perth's north remains closed this morning after a man was killed by a shark yesterday. Emergency services were called to the beach around 10:30 in the morning after reports of a shark-related incident. Police confirmed the man was swimming with his friend when he was taken by the shark. The beach will remain closed until midday today. And Queensland's rail timetables will resume full service after the state government and unions settled a long-running pay dispute. It was announced yesterday that all services are expected to be restored by the end of November, with 417 services reinstated each week. Transport Minister Brent Mickleberg admits it's been a difficult time for passengers.
4: I do want to emphasise that I acknowledge the impost this has placed on commuters over an extended period of time. It has been a challenging process, negotiating with a number of unions across 7 different agreements.
0: And Sydney coach Dean Cox has heaped praise on his AFL team, with the Swans season coming to an end after a 12-point loss to Fremantle in their preliminary final at the SCG. Sydney, missing many of its biggest stars because of injury and suspension, dominated much of the contest and led by 28 points late in the third term, but Fremantle kicked 5 unanswered goals after the final break to win 12-11-83 to 10-11-71. Cox says he couldn't be prouder of his team after a tumultuous season. And you're up to date with all the latest from ABC News.
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6: Good morning. If you have Parkinson's or you know someone who does, why don't we spend a few minutes getting some exercise tips? Gordon Lynch is about to join you with those tips. And if you have any questions on the subject, you can join us for that conversation as well. That is coming up after the next song. And if you've just joined and you don't know the phone number, it is 1300 800 222. Let's talk about exercising with Parkinson's after this.

0: That's the Lumineers with Ho Hey. That's really inverting English, isn't it? We normally say hey ho. Really playing with us, the Lumineers. Dissonance. If you just joined the program, we were talking about dissonance from jazz at the beginning. It's a callback. Even the pop stars are giving us some dissonance. All right, if you've just joined, we have 22 minutes left together, and I thought we could tackle a topic that has come up a couple of times during the quiz when we've been talking exercise, and that is living with Parkinson's and what kind of exercise you can do. Let's get some ideas on the subject from Professor Gordon Lynch, who's a director of the Centre for Muscle Research in the Department of Physiology at the University of Melbourne, and has some ideas for you. Good morning, Gordon.
1: Good morning, Ashram.
0: Can you take us into this condition? What exactly Parkinson's is?
1: Parkinson's affects around about 10 million people around the world. And in Australia, one in every 350 Australians lives with Parkinson's disease. It's the second most common neurological disease after dementia. So the symptoms of Parkinson's can develop very slowly over time, and they vary between people. So some may have certain symptoms that others don't. So it could be tremor or shaking, muscle stiffness, slowness of movement. They could have a stooped posture. They could shuffle their gait when they're walking. They can have lethargy and so on. And another symptom, an early symptom of Parkinson's, is small handwriting. So there's some things to look for there. And the reason for Parkinson's disease, what's causing it, is that there's a progressive degeneration of nerve cells in the middle of the area of the brain. And this area is responsible for the production of dopamine, which is a chemical messenger. And dopamine helps move our muscles in a smooth and controlled way. So if you don't have enough dopamine, you can have, you know, things like tremors or balance problems. And you can, you know, even the facial muscles, you can have stiff sort of facial expression, and your speech can be affected and so on. So the brain networks that control movement are disrupted with Parkinson's, and that can affect memory and cognition and mood and so on. So the exact reason, you know, what's causing Parkinson's, it's sort of not known completely. There's people investigating a range of possibilities, including, you know, various toxins and pesticides and chemicals and genetic factors and head trauma. So different contributing factors may be for different severities as well. And so one of the most debilitating problems for Parkinson's disease is that they can have trouble maintaining balance while standing and difficulty in walking, and that means they're at a greater risk of falling. And we talk a lot about falls and fractures on this show. So symptoms like tremors can be relieved by drug therapy, but the balance and the walking problems aren't typically helped by the drug treatment. So in some cases, it could lead to further deterioration of the balance control. So if you've got Parkinson's disease or another chronic condition that affects your balance or your strength, it's very important that you do activities in a safe way to reduce the risk of falling. So patients should discuss any exercise options with their specialist, because some exercises may or may not be suitable depending upon the symptoms that you have. And if you're given an exercise prescription, it should be tailored for that person. So in fact, that really goes for all the conditions that we talk about on this show. So the question that was really important for me, and where I stay in my lane, is

0: is where exercise can help. And the question is, can exercise help? And the answer is yes. Regular exercise can reduce the severity of the Parkinson's disease symptoms and slow the disease progression for many patients. Many patients report feeling a lot better with doing regular exercise. They have more confidence, they have more endurance, they have greater strength to manage their physical independence. And various organisations around the world and in Australia, so the Parkinson's Foundation in the US and Parkinson's Australia, they make it very clear that exercise is being increasingly accepted as an adjunct treatment for Parkinson's disease. So if you have Parkinson's disease that affects your balance or strength, always consult your doctor or your specialist before you begin any new activity, because we've got to make sure that it's appropriate. And for the exercise prescription point of view, get a referral to a specialist physiotherapist who works with neurological conditions, or an accredited exercise physiologist, like a clinical exercise physiologist. They work with different conditions. So they're going to design an exercise program that's specific for the condition and also specific for the individual based upon their symptoms. So there are various things that we'd recommend, and I mentioned before about balance and agility. So Parkinson's affecting balance means we should be doing sessions each week on how we step, multi-direction stepping, lunging, shifting body weight from side to side. Those balance activities like yoga and tai chi or even dancing, utilizing a wall or a grab bar or something if you don't have someone to help you. All of these exercises that I'm mentioning are ideally done in a supervised environment. And that's where it's really important that we do exercise with supervision so that you're not going to get hurt when exercising. But the general recommendations we have for most conditions is that we do aerobic exercises, say 3 days a week doing, a brisk walking if it's possible, or walking or riding a bike, or stationary bike, could be outside as well. Could be swimming exercises or aerobics and so on. Always putting safety first, Ashwin, because you need to make sure that, some forms of exercise, walking on a treadmill, may not be suitable for many patients as well. I always talk about strength training, and that's part of the mix as well. So if we can do some resistance training, it could be body weight exercises, so you don't need equipment for push-ups and lunges, and resistance bands may be the next step. And then we go into sort of lifting the weights. It could be machines or it could be dumbbells and barbells. Again, safety first, knowing what you're doing. So it's always best that we're advocating exercise that's done in a safe way. And I mentioned before that Parkinson's can cause stiffness of the muscle, so stretching exercises, so the rigidity in the muscles in the neck and the back and the arms and the legs, they can all affect how a Parkinson's patient, in their posture, it makes it harder for them to move. In many cases, it makes it harder for them to breathe as well. So patients are recommended to do as few sessions a week dedicated to just stretching exercises. Some stretches may not be appropriate, and so we've got to make sure that we've got a prescription there which is designed for you. So my message, I think, for this morning is that medication combined with exercise can help slow the progression of Parkinson's disease for many patients. I'm not saying it's a blanket statement, but in many cases it can. Each person living with Parkinson's will have a variety of abilities and symptoms. They can have a variety of their ability to do exercises because of their mobility. So make sure the program is going to be designed for you. Make sure it's enjoyable. And if it's going to keep you exercising consistently, that's what we really want to do. And in some cases, group activities, especially, there are certain group exercises which can be for Parkinson's patients, they can create that sense of camaraderie and motivation and accountability to each other, something which really makes exercise part of that lifestyle, and along the way, hopefully, slowing the rate at which the disease symptoms are occurring. So that's my message for this morning, Ashwin, that medication and combined with exercise can help many patients slow the progression of Parkinson's.
1: You're listening to Professor Gordon Lynch from the University of Melbourne talking to us about how to exercise with Parkinson's. Gordon, even that point of dopamine being involved in physicality and motion. I didn't know that. I always thought it was a mental health, happiness, psychiatric kind of neurotransmitter. So

0: That's a revelation to me as well. What about the benefits of exercise mentally for someone with Parkinson's? Is it a mood lifter?
1: Yeah, I think in all cases, when we talk about exercise and the enjoyment of exercise, part of that, if it's the right prescription and you're actually enjoying those exercises, you look forward to wanting to do that because there are, you know, chemical messengers that are sent from the brain about, you know, the enjoyment of the activity. So we have we talk about runner's high and other things, that feeling of euphoria. That's an important thing, and it's going to be graded depending upon how much you like doing the exercise, and that's why it's important to find things that you enjoy doing. But I mentioned that last point too, Ashwin, about the camaraderie of working together as exercising in a group with other patients as well, because I really like that idea of motivating each other. If everyone's got the smile on their face when they're doing the exercise, it's a bit infectious, I think, and I think that's really important. So, yes, exercise is not just about the physical. It's also about brain health as well. And circulating factors are going to be helpful in many cases. The link between exercise and brain health, I think it's a really important one. And then there are a few people around the world working on that specifically.
0: If you'd like to ask Gordon a question, give us a call on 1300 800 222 or text 0437 774 774, as Bill has done from Flemington. Good morning, Bill.
2: Oh, yeah. G'day, Ash and Gordon. Apparently, Billy Connolly was walking through an airport and a doctor from Tasmania stopped him and said, "Billy, I don't like the way you're walking. Make sure when you go home you go and see your doctor." And that's how he was diagnosed with Parkinson's.
1: Wow, I didn't know that. That might have been what we think in Bill. It could be the shuffling gait or maybe, you know, walking more slowly and that stooped posture, all those different signs, and not everyone will have them as well. But that's a very interesting anecdote, actually, to know that someone, you know, who's very well known, who may have the condition, had that, was detected at that early sign. Very interesting.
2: Yes. I heard him tell the story. And, of course, he's in a very bad way now. He, you know, he's really degenerated a lot, Billy, you know. And, so it just shows you how, you know, the observance of the doctor picked it straight up.
1: Yeah, very interesting.
0: Thank you, Bill. And you do hear those observant doctor moments. Someone will watch a guest, a celebrity being interviewed on TV, and just notice something very small in them and say, "You should get checked out for this condition." I suppose if you've been observing patients for decades, Gordon, you develop a certain subtlety, don't you?
1: Yeah. So there'll be different patterns, the usual patterns, and then if something deviates from that, it's like a little bit of a flag, and there may be a secondary sign. And so they use that because the movement, in terms of movement being affected so greatly, movement can be in different ways as well. I mentioned about the small handwriting. That's an early sign as well, because the loss of that control over movement means you're sort of jumbling words together and making things that are not. That change in handwriting could be another contributing factor. And there are many ways why we might be having arthritis and other things that may be contributing to poor handwriting as well. But taken together, I think all those different checkpoints point to early signs that can be detected for very skilled neurologists to make their diagnosis.
0: Rob has given us a call this morning. Good morning, Rob.
3: Hi there.
0: What's your observation about all this?
3: Well, I have Parkinson's due, I think, to herbicide use. I have bought about us. And the paraquat dicot is my killer. That's about it, I think.
0: Rob, your just line is slightly unclear, but you did mention herbicides, but also you told Stu you were doing some exercise, did you say?
3: Yes, I walk on the treadmill daily.
1: Very good.
0: Has that been helpful?
1: Has it helped, Rob?
3: I think so. I'm a big fellow. I used to play first grade rugby union, and I don't think that had any effect on my parkos, apart from the fact that I need exercise.
1: And I think that's

0: this become part of the acceptance that exercise is helpful in this case? And so not all patients can do treadmill walking, so that's a good thing that you're able to do that, Rob. And if you can continue to do that and maybe introduce some of the other things that we mentioned, that, you know, so an exercise package that includes treadmill exercise that you can do maybe with some other balance exercises, possibly with, you could start with some light resistance and working against the wall and that sort of thing for resistance exercise. All those things could be useful, and it's making sure that you're doing that in a safe and effective way and tailored for you, Rob.
1: Thank you, Professor.
2: Thanks, Rob. Thank you for calling in, Rob, as well. You mentioned earlier, Gordon, about stability, how exercise can help with stability. What is happening there? Are we thickening the muscles? Are we developing new stabilizer muscles? What's going on with making us more stable?
0: Yeah, so I think the combination, I think, is the key. So exercise alone will have some effect, but it's the combination with the medication. So there are certain medications, if we've got a dopamine deficiency, how do we sort of trick the brain to producing more or retaining what it has to last for longer and so on. So it's the combination, I think, of that dopamine levels and how we might control those and hopefully get more synthesis and get it working. But also then it's about the recruitment of the muscles in that way. So I mentioned about the smooth, controlled manner. That's, you know, putting one foot in front of the other. If we hold a pen and making sure we're writing in certain ways, all of that is about movement control. And so the control from the brain to the working muscles requires these chemical messengers. So I think it's the combination, Ashwin, that where exercise can be benefiting. You're using different muscles in different ways. Yes, there can be accessory muscles which are activated and so on to help compensate. But fundamentally, it's just making sure that we're continuing to do the exercise because of the possibility that the brain health is benefiting in addition to the medication. So I think it's really always the combination rather than just saying, well, exercise can help me. Yes, it can. But it's usually in conjunction with the very, you know, the medications that can help preserve some level of function as well.
2: That comprehensive mentality, Allegra has said, massage works for me, but she's got a question mark. So is massage a part of treatment for Parkinson's, at least on the physical side?
0: Yeah, so for what I mentioned about the stiffness of the muscles, so rigidity in the muscles of the neck and the back and the arms, and that can affect posture. It makes it difficult to move, or it can make it also difficult for breathing as well. So if you're doing stretching exercises, and part of that would be massage as well, if you're able to have that massage, that can provide relief from tired muscles. It can be muscles which are contracting in different ways which we don't want them to do. So I think, yes, it can help some patients, and it's working in conjunction with, you know, stimulating the muscle to work in a certain way. And when I say stimulating the muscle, it could be not just lifting a weight to make a muscle to contract, but it could be stretching the muscle as well to give some relief from very stiff muscles in those various areas of the body. So, it will depend upon what's recommended by the specialist. In most cases, we're talking about a neurologist who'll be the supervising specialist, and they'll have their own suite of activities which they'd recommend for particular patients based upon their capabilities and where they think they can benefit from doing those sorts of interventions. And massage may be part of that list of activities.
2: John has given us a call from Gippsland. Hello, John.
3: Good morning, Ashwin.
2: Tell us your story.
3: Well, I'd just like to say that I recently lost my wife to MSA, which is very similar to Parkinson's. And what happened there on her travel, they give her a couple of years, and we're lucky enough to keep her for four. But she loved her exercise, and we set up a body trainer machine so she could work her legs and arms and things like that. But one of the things that I learnt with it, it's the actual cross-reference of doing those type of exercises which work through the brain from left to right really stimulated her so well and kept her going. And the other one is, and I'm not a doctor or anything like that, but the one with the dopamine, she had to take dopamine medication like all Parkinson's people and that do. And one of the big things that we did was made sure it was taken exactly the same time every day, and the improvement was significant, not willy-nilly half an hour here or there.
2: Yeah.
3: It made a big difference. So I'd just like to pass that on.
2: John, thank you for sharing that as well, that story. I'm sorry to hear about your wife, but some of those tips you're sharing might help other people when it comes to routine and that cross-exercise. And Gordon, we've got a couple of minutes to the news. Do you have some observations on that?
0: Oh, look, first of all, I'd like to pay my condolences to John on the loss of his wife, and for sharing that information, which is actually very helpful to many people, because that cross-referencing that he mentioned about how the brain is using and the control of limbs, using that body, described as a body trainer, I think that's about really making sure that the muscles are stimulated in a way where it's receiving the right signals and you can get that appropriate contraction and movement based upon the signals that are getting to the muscles from the brain. So if you're stimulating that continuously, and I think it really, what I liked about what John said was the combination with the medication and taking the medication at the specific time all the time. And I think that was the thing about the routine and making sure that the levels are maintained and so on. So I really like the complementarity of the exercise with the medication and the effectiveness of the medication. And I think that was just a really helpful example of what we discussed this morning.
2: Thank you for calling in, John, with your story. And Gordon Lynch, any final ideas you'd like to leave us with as we go out there and try to tackle Parkinson's in whatever way we can? Yeah.
0: I just think make sure that there's not a one-size-fits-all like for any condition. So patients will vary in their severity and their symptoms, and that's why it's important to follow the advice of your medical team, your GP and your specialist, who will likely be a neurologist, but then getting the referrals to the allied health professionals, the clinical exercise physiologist or the neurophysiotherapist, et cetera, who can really work with you to design a program that can work. So let's hope that advice resonates with many people out there. And thanks for the callers. It was really appreciated.
2: Thank you, Gordon, as well. You've been listening to Professor Gordon Lynch there, Director of the Centre for Muscle Research in the Department of Physiology at the University of Melbourne. I'm Ashwin Sekar. You have been listening to ABC Radio Overnights. That is it for now. So I'll pass you on to your local news programming, local programming, wherever you are.
4: Good morning, ABC News with Michael Dellafontana. The Prime Minister is on his way to the United States, where he'll officially launch Australia's campaign for a seat on the United Nations Security Council. Here's National Affairs correspondent Jane Norman.
5: Anthony Albanese left Australia on Friday and will stop by California to meet Apple's executive chairman Tim Cook before landing in New York on Sunday. Mr. Albanese was invited to Apple's headquarters to discuss new parental controls for children, which were partly inspired by Australia's social media reforms. The government is trying to position Australia as a world leader when it comes to digital safety and will use this as a selling point in its campaign for a two-year term on the UN Security Council from 2029. The Prime Minister will hold a series of high-level and bilateral meetings in New York before addressing the UN General Assembly next week.
4: European diplomats say they were surprised and disappointed that Australia didn't join them in their statement against illegal Israeli settlements in the West Bank. Jono Wakely has more.
6: A coalition of 12 countries led by the UK released a statement last week saying that ethnic cleansing was taking place in the West Bank, declaring Israel's occupation of the territory unlawful, and each country would either commit to or consider targeting trade with those illegal settlements. Diplomatic sources from different countries have told the ABC Australia had been involved in those discussions and had indicated it was open to taking more action, but ultimately backed out late in the proceedings. Speaking to the ABC anonymously, diplomatic sources from Australia, Tel Aviv and Jerusalem say the group of countries was disappointed. The Department of Foreign Affairs and Trade says Australia is working with international partners towards the same objective.
4: Ukrainian officials say the capital, Kyiv, has come under attack from Russian missiles, where witnesses have reported hearing explosions. Earlier in the southern port of Odessa, the regional governor said Russian forces had launched two strikes on the city centre, the second strike hitting while emergency crews were at the scene. Meanwhile, Russia says it hit two cargo vessels and a tanker in Ukrainian ports and the Black Sea. Sorrento Beach in Perth's north remains closed this morning after a man was killed by a shark yesterday. Emergency services were called to the beach around 10:30 in the morning after reports of a shark-related incident. Police confirmed the man was swimming with his friend when he was taken by the shark. The beach will remain closed until midday today. The Tasmania Fire Service will be doubling its brigade response crews on Sunday, with elevated fire dangers forecast across much of the state. High fire danger ratings have been forecast for King Island, the Furneaux Islands, northeast, east coast, Midlands, Upper Derwent Valley, southeast and western districts. There are currently no fire restrictions in place, but the community is being urged to take extra caution against bushfire risks and are discouraged from conducting registered burns this weekend. Deputy Chief Fire Officer Matt Lowe says strong winds and dry conditions are expected on Sunday, which will bring elevated fire risks. Sydney coach Dean Cox says the Swans will come back stronger from its 12-point AFL preliminary final defeat to Fremantle at the SCG. Missing a number of their star players, the Swans built a 28-point lead late in the third term, but went on to lose 12-11-83 to 10-11-71, with the Dockers kicking five unanswered goals in the final quarter. Cox says his side's inexperienced players stood up during a tumultuous end to the year.
7: Oh, I've been really proud of the ability to play the players we have all the way through the year. And it's about trying to give them those experiences as much as we possibly can. And, yeah, they'll learn from them. They'll have a really good summer. And, yeah, we'll look to improve next year.
4: Fremantle will face either Hawthorn or Brisbane in the club's second ever grand final next weekend. To the weather, severe weather warning for damaging winds for the Upper Derwent Valley, southeast, central plateau and parts of western, northeast, east coast, northwest coast, central north and the Midlands. Gale warning for the central plateau lakes, Bank Strait and Franklin Sound, lower east coast, southeast coast and southwest coast. And a strong wind warning for the Derwent Estuary, Frederick Henry Bay and Norfolk Bay, Storm Bay, the Channel, far northwest coast, central north coast and east of Flinders Island. Fine statewide, apart from showers about the west, mostly clearing during the afternoon, fresh to strong and gusty western-northwesterly winds easing during the morning. Partly cloudy, 19 is the forecast for Burnie. Mostly sunny for Devonport and Launceston, a high of 20 expected for Devonport, 23 for Launceston, Hobart windy, mostly sunny and 20. At the moment, 14 in Burnie and Launceston, 13 in Devonport, and 17 degrees in Hobart, which is 9 above the average. ABC News.
8: ABC Hobart and ABC Northern Tasmania. The sound of Saturday morning. Now we're talking. With Mel Bush.
9: Yes, here we are. Welcome to Saturday morning. Brilliant to have you along for the ride this morning. Not going to be a bumpy one. Might be a windy one, though. Could be a bit of a roller coaster. I'll tell you that much. Stick around, though, won't you? There's some wonderful events happening around Tasmania. Today's a very special day as well. You don't get the opportunity. Well, you do get the opportunity, but only every year, to talk like a pirate. Today's International Talk Like a Pirate. Ahoy. Not saying I can do it very well. But, you know, avast ye, if you wish to talk like a pirate, today is your day to do that. And I want to take you to a pirate, community pirate party that's happening in the deep south. A lot of fun, where everyone gets to dress like, talk like a pirate. And if you would like to share your best talking like a pirate, then by all means do. You can call. Call in. Love to hear it. 1300 222 936. Might as well have a bit of fun, mightn't we? Morning to Mark in Risdon Vale too. Happy Saturday, says Mark. Another restless night due to the wind. Did the outside check and all's good. Looking forward to the fun show. I'm glad you are, Mark. I know we were talking about that restless night this morning, as a matter of fact, Mark. And did you have super vivid dream. I mean, all dreams are weird, but super vivid. And I wonder if that's got anything to do with the wind as well. And hi to Anthony too in North Hobart. A wonderful dawn sky. We're in for a beautiful sunrise, says Anthony. And I think that would be happening just about as we speak, Anthony, as a matter of fact. Let's have a little bit of a look at the weather. Now, speaking of those winds, MDF in the ABC newsroom, you would have heard Michael talking about the fact that there's damaging winds and a very high fire danger for parts of Tasmania tomorrow. We're going to take a little bit of a look. We'll just, you know, that'll be the housekeeping reminder, I would say, for tomorrow with the fire danger that the TAS Fire Service are mentioning. So we'll check out any updates on that and share those with you as well. So stick with us as your emergency broadcast station. Let's have a look at some of the top temperatures. Speaking of that wind around the state today, King Island, Curry, 17. The wind is easing. The cloud is clearing on the northwest coast. Doesn't appear to be too much wind about on the northwest. Burnie, partly cloudy and 19. Cloud clearing for Deloraine and 20. Cooler and cloudy for Marawar, a max of 15 degrees. In Sheffield, 19 with that cloud clearing. The central north is looking like a pretty good spot to be today. It's mostly sunny right across the central north. Launceston, 23 degrees. Cressy, 22 degrees. Georgetown, mostly sunny too, and 19 degrees. For Flinders, the corner and Whitemark, both a top of 17 degrees, but a bit of wind about. The wind's easing up for the corner, partly cloudy. It is going to be windy, though, for Whitemark and partly cloudy. In the northeast, mostly sunny and 18 for Bridport. Scottsdale, the cloud clearing up at a top of 20 degrees. In the central plateau, Bothwell, 18 degrees and the cloud clearing. A top of 14 for Lyoheny. The wind easing up and that cloud clearing there too. In the west, a shower or two for Strawn and 16. Queenstown, a shower or two and 16 degrees. And a bit cloudy for Waratah and a top of 14. In the Midlands, Campbelltown, 21. Cloud clearing, mostly sunny for Oatlands and 18 degrees. To the east coast, pretty sunny on the east coast today. It's a little bit windy in Bishano, 22 degrees. St Helens sunny in 23. 22 windy and mostly sunny for Fingal today. Windy and sunny for St Mary's in 23. Swansea, 22 and mostly sunny. In the Upper Derwent Valley, New Norfolk and Ouse, both a top of 19 degrees. Going to be a bit windy, I should say, in New Norfolk and the cloud clearing and clearing too for Ouse today. And in the southeast, quite a bit of wind about today. And that looks like it's going to continue into tomorrow as well. And, of course, with that fire danger being notified by the TAS Fire Service, we'll keep you up to date there. For Hobart today, windy, a top of 20 and mostly sunny. For Adventure Bay and Bruny, also windy, partly cloudy and 17. 18 for Dover, windy and partly cloudy. And for Port Arthur today, 17 degrees and actually mostly sunny. Coming up, we have got some entertainment. 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

0: A bit of happy Farnsie to start the morning and chain reaction. 936 ABC Hobart, ABC Northern Tas with Mel Bush. Good morning. Great to be chatting with you this morning at 13 past 6 on Talk Like a Pirate Day. We're going to a pirate party. As a matter of fact, whether you like it or not. And if you want to talk like a pirate, I'd like to hear it. I'm not very good at it, but I'll give it a go. Maybe you've got a parrot who can talk. That'll do. 1300 222 936. Or you can send an audio. You can actually send an audio message, as a matter of fact. I'm not going to explain that. But Amazing Grace McCallum is. She's in with a gig guide next.
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0: That's it. We want to know what the buzz is this morning. Well, we want to know this every Saturday morning, and we're going to find out. She's not the Hot Mess Express. Well, not this morning anyway. She's the Impress Express. It's Amazing Grace McCallum.
1: Hello.
0: Hello there.
1: Hi.
0: Yeah.
1: Talk like a pirate day.
0: That's all I can do.
1: What else is there?
0: Avast ye hearties, me hearties.
1: Yes.
0: Someone's hearties.
1: Someone's. Shiver me timbers.
0: Shiver me timbers. Yeah. That's it.
1: Well, I think people should be sending in their impressions.
0: Explain.
1: So, if you go to your text messages, as if you're about to send a text message to us, put in our number, 0438 922 936, and then press the, it's probably a plus.
0: It's a plus sign.
1: Sign, yes, on most phones. And then click audio. It'll start recording your pirate impression. And then you press send and we'll get it. We'll compile it at the end of the show, hopefully, if I can get that to work.
0: Play back your pirate. Yeah, on International Pirate Day. So you go, you text us, 0438 922 936. You press the plus on your text, little text box, and then you press audio.
1: Yeah.
0: And it'll record.
1: That's it. And then you press send. Yep.
0: Boom.
1: Simple as that.
0: How hard could it be?
1: Well, let's see.
0: Talk like a pirate. Love to see it. Yes. Oh, well, okay. What will we be doing?
1: 16 plus guide. Six.
0: That's right.
1: First up is Damien Leith. I reckon he'd do a pretty formidable pirate impression.
0: Yes.
1: Being Irish.
0: I should ask.
1: Yeah, that'd be great. So he is doing a Roy Orbison show. He's done, I think, some bigger shows that have sort of orchestrated versions, but this time he is stripping it back to a solo acoustic show. And I think Barbara Orbison, who I imagine is the widow of Roy, she said, "He's got it. You've got it, Damien Leith." Yeah.
0: Oh,
1: yes.
0: Nice. I see what you did there.
1: Well, yes. And so I think that's a pretty good.
0: It is. I think he's done Roy Orbison before.
1: I think so. Mm. Yeah. But in just like bigger theatres and like a bit of a bigger setup. But one voice, one guitar, all of the songs that you know and love. And I think he's going to be doing some of the solo stuff, but then also Travelling Wilburys and maybe some sort of Friends of Roy Orbison stuff as
0: Roy
1: well.
0: Roy Orbison adjacent.
1: Yes. And the forecast is very, very nice today. It's going to be a sunny 23 degrees in St. Helens. So it's St. Helens
0: Perfect.
1: Panorama Hotel. The first show has sold out, but there are still tickets for the 7 o'clock show,

0: There'll be plenty of sensible twin sets bopping around to that, won't there?
1: Yep, loving it. Yes.
0: Thank you, Tony, too, for the lovely dawn sky in Ridgeway, which actually looks like the clouds are on fire. It's quite incredible. It's probably not the weekend to be talking too catastrophically about that, but keep that in mind too. TAS Fire Service have got some warnings out for this weekend, particularly tomorrow, but we'll keep you up to date with that. Yes.
1: We sure will.
0: Back to you.
1: Ultimate grunge, going from Damien Leith to ultimate grunge.
0: Right.
1: Just to switch things up a bit. Trip straight back to the 90s, I would say.
0: I just forgot musically about the entire 90s, just about.
1: Yeah. Mm. Yes. You can expect Nirvana, Pearl Jam, Soundgarden and Alice in Chains, but then also beyond grunge to Foo Fighters, Blink 182, Radiohead, Blur, Silverchair, Green Day, The Works, lots of songs.
0: Radiohead are touring as well.
1: Oh.
0: Yeah, I think they are. Mm.
1: Oh. Potentially. Yes, it's not them. It is a tribute, unfortunately. But you can see them tonight at 8 p.m. at Orford Blue Waters Hotel and tomorrow 2 p.m. at the Longley International Hotel.

0: One for the fans.
1: Definitely.
0: I think it was just a period where I didn't feel like being yelled at.
1: Yeah. Do you notice how I kept the audio levels quite quiet on that one? Yeah. Yeah. But still, a lot of people would have woken up to that.
0: I elected not to bump that up.
1: Good. Good choice. Moving on to, we're switching gears again. It is Tea for Two, a tribute to the extraordinary musical partnership of Stefan Grappelli and Yehudi Menuhin.
0: Yes.
1: Mm. So very different.
0: This is Charlie.
1: Yes. Yes. Friend
0: Hello,
1: of the show.
0: Charlie McCarthy.
1: Yes. And Emily Gellineau. And they're bringing the show to Tasmania for the first time after successful shows in WA. And yeah, just a nice crossover between the classical world and the jazz world. So you can expect violin duets and improvisation stories and lots of swing, and that is tonight, 7:30 at Moona Arts Centre.

0: Shazam.
1: Just needed that on a Saturday morning. bit of culture for you.
0: Did you say Sunday morning?
1: Sunday?
0: Did you say Sunday morning? No, Saturday morning today.
1: Morning. This
0: oh,
1: morning.
0: This morning. Okay.
1: Don't worry.
0: Never doubt.
1: I know
0: you.
1: What's going
0: Never
1: on.
0: Never doubt.
1: bit of culture, little departure from the usual musical gig guide offerings, mm-hmm. but it's Shakespeare's haunting tale of ambition, power, and moral collapse. It is Macbeth by yes. Belle Shakespeare.
0: Shakespeare's got something for every emotion.
1: Definitely. It's already been performed at the Sydney Opera House, but they're bringing it down here to the Theatre Royal. And it's got Peter Evans directing and a very intense journey is promised into the dark heart of
0: Peter
1: humanity.
0: Evans, is that the chef?
1: I don't know. That would be
0: Pete Evans directing Macbeth. What a combo.
1: That would be great. And you can see that tonight, 7:30 at the Theatre Royal.

0: Oh,
1: the drama.
0: Sounds really good.
1: Yes.
0: That's got Lord of the Rings vibes.
1: And that's it definitely does. Your jam.
0: Oh, I love it. Now, the other thing I will point out as well, Amazing Grace McCallum, is that it's 23 past six on 936 ABC Hobart and ABC Northern Tasmania. But though, even though today is International Talk Like a Pirate Day, if you hang in there till April, it's International Talk Like Shakespeare Day.
1: Is it?
0: It is.
1: Did you just know that?
0: I know.
1: Off the top of
0: your head? Knew that.
1: Wow.
0: I know that.
1: She is a wealth of information.
0: That's right. Yeah. And also, if you hang around till next September, well, actually, maybe it's later on this month. I'll have to check the exact date. It's Talk in an Elevator Day.
1: Oh. Is that is that a satisfying thing
0: it's,
1: to
0: you
1: do?
0: Go, it's like, it's to break down your,
1: I get your it.
0: Barriers. And you know, talk to the person who's in the elevator. With, I do that all the time. I always talk to people in elevators.
1: Oh, you definitely don't want to go to Sweden. They leave about 2 metres in between people at bus stops because they always check through the peephole to see if their neighbours are outside before they go out.
0: Okay. Wow.
1: Yes.
0: I'd be breaking down some barriers. That'd
1: yeah,
0: be great.
1: That would be interesting. next up is Shayana and Dan. Have played them on the Gig Guide a couple of times before. Stripped down form of the bigger Shayana band, but nationally recognised Blues and Roots act, have shared the stage with everyone from Neil Finn and Gang of Youths to The Angels. And you can see them tonight, 9 p.m. until midnight at Tonic Bar at the Country Club in Launceston.

0: Get along.
1: A party.
0: A party.
1: Yep.
0: Yeah, it's always a party.
1: Next up is the Audreys. They're celebrating their 20-year anniversary since their breakthrough debut album Between Last Night and Us.
0: I believe it's 20 years.
1: Yes. They've been together since 2004, but their breakout album was 2006. Mix of blues, folk, country, roots, everything basically. And yeah, they're taking you back to that record and bringing in some selected songs from the rest of their back catalogue. And you can hear them in a smaller kind of stripped back way tonight, 8 p.m. Royal Oak Hotel in Launceston.

0: really didn't think the Audreys would be nostalgia, but I guess they are now.
1: Yeah, well, it's been long enough.
0: It has been long enough. That's it.
1: I think Leon was pretty keen on getting to that gig
0: tonight.
1: Yeah,
0: that'd be great.
1: Yeah. We have a little extra because the Southern District's concert band are joining with the Huon Valley Concert Band.
0: Second time.
1: You've gone to see them.
0: I did. I went to see the inaugural. It was great.
1: Great.
0: At Franklin Palais Theatre.
1: Yes. And they are going to be back there tomorrow at 2 p.m. And, their theme is Dance into Spring. And what does that include, I hear you ask?
0: What does that include, Amazing Grace?
1: A lot of things. American River Songs, Michael Bublé, Arabian, Ukrainian, Irish and Roaring Twenties dance music, plus more.
0: Wow.
1: Yeah.
0: Okay. Doesn't matter who you are.
1: Exactly.
0: You're going to get your own taste of spring.
1: Yep. And there's going to be performances by the Huon Winds Wind Quintet.
0: Say it again.
1: Huon Winds Wind Quintet. That is really hard. And the Huon Valley Swing Band and Taz Swing, and you can get tickets through Humanitix. I don't have a snippet of them, but it's going to be great.
0: It is. Oh, I can speak with authority because I've been.
1: Good.
0: Yes.
1: And a bonus.
0: Hey!
1: As per usual.
0: Great.
1: So, in 1893, 133 years ago to be exact.
0: Well, today, you're just trying to keep up with my historic hit.
1: Yeah, just stepping on some toes here. Yes, New Zealand became the first country in the world to grant women the right to vote. So in honour of women's suffrage, I'm giving you a burst of some Mary Poppins, random, and the iconic Helen Reddy.
0: Take that, patriarchy.
2: Stop the shackles of yesterday.
0: Good on you, Gracie.

0: There you go. That's amazing. Grace McCallum's bonus for Saturday. We always get a bonus, the anniversary of women getting the vote in New Zealand. First spot, well ahead of the times. It's 29 past six on 936 ABC Hobart, ABC Northern Tas with Mel Bush. Great to be chatting with you. Lovely to have you along on the program. There's a lot to look forward to. Well, we've got MDF Michael Delafontana in the ABC newsroom bringing you the news in mere seconds. Coming up straight up after the news, we're going to check in with the Bureau of Meteorology. It is windy around the state today and there are some significant fire warnings this weekend, particularly tomorrow from the Tasmanian Fire Service. So we'll give you some updates on that as well, some warnings coming up. Here's a warning. This morning's historic hit is on the way. Are you going to be able to pick who it is? That's the burning question. But right now, it's news time.
1: When news breaks,
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1: When your leaders speak,
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5: Good morning, ABC News with Michael Delafontana. Earl Spencer, the brother of the late Diana, Princess of Wales, insists he is telling the truth in a swathe of explosive and disparaging allegations he makes about King Charles in his soon-to-be-released book. Europe correspondent Catherine Diss reports.
6: Charles Spencer has made a series of bombshell claims about King Charles and the royal family, including that the then Prince of Wales said in a phone call after her death that Diana would soon be forgotten. Buckingham Palace rejected the allegation, and now in an interview with the BBC, Earl Spencer insists he's telling the truth and that he told family and friends at the time because it was so monstrous. He also said the then prince went ballistic and ranted a while, accusing the family of not having an adequate sense of duty when he suggested Prince Harry and Prince William shouldn't walk behind their mother's coffin. Catherine Diss, ABC News, London.
5: The Pentagon says it's reinstituting a mandatory testing program for testosterone deficiency among US service members aged 30 and older. The latest clinical guidance applies only to male service members, establishing uniform screening and treatment pathways for testosterone deficiency, with separate guidance for women to come at a later date. Medical experts have described the policy as unnecessary and potentially harmful. In news closer to home, police say young offenders are stashing illegal machetes at some of Victoria's busiest public transport precincts to dodge the state's machete ban. Crime reporter Olivia Jenkins has the details.
7: It's a growing trend that has sparked concerns within Victoria Police, with intelligence reports showing it ramped up after the statewide ban on the weapon was introduced last year. Those reports have branded the issue communal weapons storage, and police say it's highly likely the young offenders are storing the weapons at train stations for later use in future crimes. They say they don't know how many weapons are being hidden in this way, and have flagged that sweeping searches of train stations would likely give them a better idea of how fast the problem is growing.
5: The Tasmania Fire Service will be doubling its brigade response crews on Sunday, with elevated fire dangers forecast across much of the state. High fire danger ratings have been forecast for King Island, the Furneaux Islands, northeast, east coast, Midlands, Upper Derwent Valley, southeast and western districts. There are currently no fire restrictions in place, but the community is being urged to take extra caution against bushfire risks and are discouraged from conducting registered burns this weekend. Deputy Chief Fire Officer Matt Lowe says strong winds and dry conditions are expected on Sunday, which will bring elevated fire risks.
8: We'll have dual brigade response for every incident across the state. And in the southern region, where we've particularly got some small areas of extreme or small pockets of extreme fire danger, we'll have aircraft on standby and a regional operations centre stood up at Cambridge.
5: 70 Indigenous ranger groups which use traditional knowledge to manage Australia's bushfires have been named finalists in Prince William's Earthshot Prize. The prize, which rewards environmental projects, has recognised the group's targeted burns, which create a mosaic of vegetation, which reduces fuel loads, improves native habitats, and reduces the risk of large bushfires. The winner of the $1.9 million prize will be announced in Mumbai in November. Fremantle is the first team through to the 2026 AFL Grand Final after coming from behind to defeat Sydney by 12 points at the SCG. Corbin Middlemass reports.
9: 28 points down at the 30-minute mark of the third quarter, Fremantle needed to do something they had never done in the club's history to book a place in the 2026 Grand Final. A Hayden Young goal after the siren at three-quarter time made the deficit 21 at the final change. Fremantle were the team that they'd been all season in the last, kicking 5 goals 4-1 behind as they pulled off their greatest three-quarter time comeback ever. They had 23 more contested possessions and had 24-6 inside 50s in the last. The Dockers will play either Hawthorn or Brisbane in next Saturday's grand final. Corbin Middlemass, ABC Sport, Sydney.
5: South Korean hockey players at the Asian Games in Japan were left bemused ahead of their match against Bangladesh, where North Korea's national anthem was played instead of their own. Lined up before the game, some players looked around in confusion, while others, not realising what had happened, kept a hand on their chest. The stadium announcer quickly apologised for the mistake. And a reminder for news at any time, you can go to the ABC News website or download the ABC Listen app. The time now, 25 to 7.
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0: On another brilliant weekend around Tassie, welcome to Saturday morning. We're going to see just how brilliant weather-wise it is. I know there's some concerns about high winds, a high fire danger too, certainly for tomorrow, but we're going to check in with the Bureau of Meteorology very, very shortly. Coming up, though, this morning's historic hit. Last week, celebrating the birth of one of the great rock guitarists. Well, this week, our hit maker was also a guitarist, or is also a guitarist, maybe I should say, still alive. But I doubt you'd call him one of the greats. But as a songwriter and producer, he definitely made some of the greats. That's the historic hit, and that's not too far away. But let's check in with Christy Johnson at the Bureau of Meteorology. Morning, Christy.
10: Good morning, Mel.
0: So can you take us round the state, please, with first up the observations and obviously some hefty winds for offshore waters and inland waters as well, Christy?
10: Yeah, that's right. So Mount Syker is topping the list, as it often does. It's still northwesterly there. Most of the flow is sort of more now west-southwesterly, but along some of those parts of the southwest coast, it's still a bit northwesterly. So northwesterly, about 46 knots at Mount Syker at the moment. Low Rocky Point is west-northwesterly, about 21 knots. Cape Sorrel is northwest, so west-northwesterly, about 12 knots. Up at Cape Grim, Kennaook, it's about 18 knots from the west. King Island is about 16 knots from the west. At Low Head, we've got about 26 knots from the west or west-northwest. Up at Flinders Island, 22 knots from the west. Eddiston Point at Larapuna is about 11 knots from the west. It's a little bit lighter on the east coast, particularly inshore, 7 knots at the moment from the west-northwest for friendly beaches. Maria Island's very westerly at 14. At Low Head, we've got about 26 knots from the west or west-northwest. Up at Flinders Island, 22 knots from the west. Eddiston Point at Larapuna is about 11 knots from the west. It's a little bit lighter on the east coast, particularly inshore, 7 knots at the moment from the west-northwest for friendly beaches. Maria Island's very westerly at 14 knots at the moment. Tasman Island's a west-south.

0: west and on the inshore waters. At Hobart, we've got a northwesterly at about 9 knots, but it's 29 knots out at the airport and 54 knots up at Koonunji. So still plenty of wind around some of the areas. Dens Point about 17 knots from the west-southwest, and Denali about 15 knots from the west.
1: We do suggest if people are going up to Koonunji, Mount Wellington on a day like today, when it is 54 knots or whatever it is, just be really careful when you open your car door. There have been a few car door accidents. Car doors. So I think having been flung off in a couple of instances, Christy, just a word
0: of
1: warning.
0: I was imagining, you know, fingers slammed in doors or something, doors coming off.
1: Yeah,
0: my goodness.
1: That's both. Insane. Yeah. And I'm looking at this severe weather warning for some parts, for the northeast and sort of central and southeast that came out earlier this morning. Is that still in place for the state?
0: It is still in place. It is starting to be on an easing trend. So we were expecting the peak of the winds during the overnight period, and we have seen that. We have seen wind gusts up to 102 in the city, but 130, 140 at places like Koonunji. Wow. And certainly, you know, even up on the Central Plateau, we've seen some pretty strong winds as well. Edaston's been up over, I think, approaching 100 as well. That damaging wind or severe weather warning for damaging winds is still in place, including for Hobart, the Upper Derwent Valley, the Central Plateau and parts of the East Coast. It is going to be starting to ease off from now. We'll be starting to see the winds probably contracting back more to those elevated parts of the central parts of the state. And then by the time we get to into the afternoon, we will be probably seeing those winds dropping below, or late morning, maybe early afternoon, seeing those winds dropping below the warning threshold, and we may be able to cancel that warning. Maybe by late morning, probably more likely into the early afternoon, but it is likely to return because we've got winds picking up again tomorrow, so we'll probably have a return of a damaging wind warning, and in fact, it's possible that we might, I'm not 100% sure what warning team is going to do, but it's possible we might actually continue the warning but make it for those winds picking up tomorrow rather than cancelling it and then reissuing it. I'm not sure what exactly the timing of that will be, but certainly the winds are easing off this this morning and during the middle of today, and then they're going to pick up again tomorrow with the next system that's coming through, and they're likely to be damaging again.
1: Yes, and of course we've got our emergency broadcast team on the job here at ABC, so we'll be, you know, keeping in tight contact with you, Christy, no doubt, but we'll chat again in an hour or so. Thanks so much.
0: No problem. Thanks, Mel.
1: Christy Johnson at the Bureau of Meteorology, and on the windy situation, Bill in Longford. G'day, Bill. Bill says, wind your windows down in the wind. Is that so, Bill, when you step out, you can look windswept and interesting?
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1: It's 18 to 7, still coming up this half hour. We're going to check in. We're going to talk bushwalking with our favourite bushwalking expert, bagpiping expert too, as it so happens, Dr. John Ralph. He's on the job very shortly. But this morning's historic hit comes first. It marks the birthday of a guitarist who would co-found one of the biggest names in disco. Yes, disco is never dead on the Saturday's program. The band started out under the moniker The Big Apple Band. Unfortunately, though, it turns out that was already taken. You may remember that other instrumental disco medley, A Fifth of Beethoven. That was The Big Apple Band. Anywho, the band changed their name. That was what was required. The name chosen was suggested by our birthday boy's French-speaking Belgian girlfriend, and he hated it. But time was of the essence, so they rolled with the change of name. The band had some, I think, unlikely influences too. the birthday boy was stranded in London after he was robbed of his wallet and his passport. And according

to song facts. After he took himself along to a Roxy Music concert, he fell in love with that whole ethereal vibe, and he decided that he wanted to create a black version of Roxy Music, I quote. But he also cited Kiss as one of the band's influences too. But they really weren't that flashy. The band went on to become influences themselves for groups like the Sugar Hill Gang and their track Rapper's Delight, Grandmaster Flash, Blondie's Rapture, the bass line, in fact, for Queen's Another One Bites the Dust. But when the 80s signalled the end of disco, not for us here, of course, Our Birthday Lad would go on to make an incredibly influential name for himself as a songwriter and a producer. And to drop a few names, he worked with artists like David Bowie, Madonna, In Excess, Duran Duran, Daft Punk, Coldplay, Lady Gaga, Beyonce. But let's get back to where it all started with some classic disco. It's Happy Birthday to Nile Rodgers, the guitarist and co-founder of disco greats Chic.

0: That's Chic and Lafreak, this morning's historic hit. Happy birthday to Nile Rodgers, their guitarist and co-founder, who hated the name Chic, but, you know, he rolled with it anyway because basically he had to, and it was his girlfriend's idea, but he did go on to be a super producer and songwriter. It's 13 to 7, 936 ABC Hobart and ABC Northern Tasmania, and on the subject of heading up a windy hill and the dangers of opening your door and it flinging off you, getting your fingers stuck in it. And Bill in Longford said, wind your windows down. And I thought it might be because he was hoping to look windswept and interesting, because that would be me. And apparently no, says Bill. It takes the pressure off the door, which makes absolute sense, Bill. Thank you very much for that. It is 12 to 7 on the subject of heading up a hill of sorts. It's time to talk bushwalking with our favourite bushwalking expert. And yeah, we might stick a mountain in there.
1: Immigration has shaped modern Australia, but as the country grows, debates around migration and multiculturalism are intensifying. 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

0: Yes, it's welcome back to our bushwalking expert and oftentimes bagpipe head of Ascent Fitness, Dr. John Ralph. Dr. John, welcome back to the program.
1: Morning, Mel. Thank you, and how the dickens are you?
0: Oh, look, I tell you what, I could lift a car. I'm doing very well. Thanks very much. Now, we do need to recognise a wonderful legacy, I think, this morning, and that is that of the walking community and the 80th anniversary of the Launceston Walking Club, which is quite the feat, pun intended.
1: Absolutely marvellous. And look, what a legacy they've got, and what, you know, they've been an institution in this town particularly, but I know that within the broader hiking diaspora in Tasmania, they are well known and regarded. And it's no great surprise, there's a bit of a fun fact, that recently Roderick O'Connor, who's a noted man of the landed gentry in this part of the town, who had on his private land access to Miller's Bluff, which is one of the famed Abels, has now handed over the stewardship of access to that to three walking clubs in Tassie, one of which is the Launceston Walking Club.
0: Oh, congrats. The legacy continues. I've got a funny feeling too, though, and it reminds me that the Weindorfer Film Festival is coming up, which reminds me of Cradle Mountain. And I think walking groups in Tasmania are some of the oldest, actually, you know, community groups around the place.
1: I absolutely think you might be right. There's probably going to be some a choir, perhaps, who might sort of jump up and down at some point, but they're going to talk to you about that and not me, I suspect.
0: Yeah, that's it. I am at the pointy end when it comes to that kind of thing. And the Launceston Walking Group, Walking Club, they are also the stewards of the track that you designed in Launceston?
1: The Launceston Urban Fringe Trail there, they'll be keeping that beyond my existence. And then we've just recently had a review of it, because the whole idea about the Urban Fringe Trail that goes around the edge of Greater Lonnie is that it's conceptual, and that is that as the shape and size of the town changes, then so must where the luft is. And so we've recently had a review 12 months ago, and the Launceston Walking Club were very much involved in that review, because they've got groups that are going around it all the way around the year. It's just on a constant loop for them.
0: And in that, keeping that in mind, let's talk about the wisdom and the benefits of joining a working group. Well, them too.
1: There aren't any. No, let's face it.
0: Oh, don't let's get started on committees. But joining a walking group, because there's plenty, not the least of which is, you know, getting together with people, but it's the knowledge base too.
1: Oh, most certainly. And any of the long-standing walking clubs will have people with immense experience locally and overseas. And when you think you've done a bit, you just go to one of those clubs and trade war stories and you'll dip out very, very quickly. But certainly it's the camaraderie, and it's also the fact that they can have people of various levels go in, and they'll go for their testing walk, which is partly about what their fitness and capabilities, but mostly about whether they pass the attitude test or not. And then once they can get into that, then there's all sorts of layers and things. And then well-equipped groups like the Launceston Walking Club can also offer kayaking and cycling. And then, of course, they've got their all-loving bus. And so, particularly in this day and age, to be able to defray the costs of transport can be very useful.
0: Definitely. And all of the knowledge around what you need, what you don't need. You know, I do remember having this dear, she was just the loveliest person, from memory, from South America. And and she had this enormous pack, and I remember being in a situation where a friend of mine was just going, nope, just throwing all of this stuff out of this poor girl's pack that she, you know, thought she might need at some point. Anyway, now you mentioned when we were chatting earlier in the week that you've got to walk the walk this weekend as well, not just talk the talk. You've got your first walking group going out, Dr. John. Where are you headed off to? Because I did promise we'd talk mountains.
1: Yes, look, we've got the first one of the post-winter climbing season is going out. So we're hoping to the Ben Lomond Plateau. There's a lovely spot to jump on from right in front of the cliffs called Cara Villa. And then we'll head up through the cliffs and then across the delightfully named Plains of Heaven. And then up onto Legs Tor, which is the second highest point of Tassie. And then we'll wander on down. We might have a bit of a look at old Bill's Monument on the way back, but we'll just see what the energy and appetite is by the time we get there.
0: So how challenging is that particular walk?
1: As far as they go, it's at the easier end. None of them are easy, but this one, and so after a fairly steep nudge right at the start, the pipe opener that we call it, then once it levels out onto the plateau, it sort of makes for good walking. But there's also an element of technical stuff there where you need to have the poles out as you skip across the Dolerite rocks as well.
0: So how long is this going to take?
1: Well, I'd say probably we're going to be at it for probably 5 hours return. But again, the pace would be leisurely, and it's all about just getting people back into it. It's amazing, you know, Mel, how in the last, it was a sort of, you know, enthusiastic show of hands to go. And in the last couple of days, it's the confessions have been coming out. Is this going to be easy? I may not have done quite as much as I said I was going to do over the winter.
0: Yeah.
1: So anyway, we'll, as they say in the classics, ride them hard and put them away wet.
0: I have to ask this too, just because it's in the general vicinity of the area, you know, and the old, what is it? Arthur pushed his barrow up Ben Lomond to reach Ben Nevis. Is that right?
1: That's it.
0: I think that's what it
1: right.
0: is. Yes.
1: Yeah.
0: So those surrounding hills, so for people who are heading off with you to Legs Tour eventually, once you get through all of the tough stuff, those other hills, Mount Arthur and Barrow, do they have achievable summit walks as well nearby?
1: Excuse me, most certainly. Mount Arthur used to be the first one of the season back in the day. And now, particularly with that one, as I understand it, certainly every time I've been up, you go up White's Mill Road to get there, and now that the old boom gate's permanently open. So if you've got a vehicle that can make it up to the green shed, as they call it, you've really turned it into quite a short walk. So, yes, all of those. And Mount Barrow, certainly you can sort of, you know, take your car to the top and you can wander across to South Barrow, and that's where the big aerial is, and that's a road across to that one. So it gives you some time at altitude and have a bit of a go at that. Ben Nevis is more of a technical thing, quite steep, famously leachy. So there's a few elements with that one that's probably that next level up, I think, out of the four of those.
0: Gotcha. Well, we might talk more challenging, and you mentioned Abels as well, at another time on the program, maybe next week. So
1: Let's
0: will
1: do
0: it. I hope you're looking forward to Legs Tour. Have a great weekend.
1: Thanks, Mel.
0: See you. Dr. John Ralph, our bushwalking expert, and also, well, I was going to say more than occasional bagpiper. It's 3 to 7. If you've got any questions for Dr. John Ralph, he's always happy to answer them too, rewalking, be it urban or bush. You can text through on 0438 922 936. It's 3 to 7. We've got the extended news coming up at 7 o'clock. And then after 7, I want to take you to a very fun party on a very special day.

0: Chris Isaak, Baby Did a Bad, Bad Thing on 936. ABC Hobart, ABC Northern Tasmania. Mary loving it. I'm great. Glad you are, Mary. Having a gorgeous morning. Coming up, we're off to a fun party at 7 o'clock.
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0: In ABC News at 7, the Prime Minister to push for Australia to be given a seat on the United Nations Security Council. Donald Trump's latest spat with some US media outlets. The HIA warns of a trade skills shortage in Tasmania. And Fremantle through to the AFL Grand Final. Good morning, I'm Michael Della Fontana. The Prime Minister will formally launch Australia's bid for a seat on the United Nations Security Council next week, using his government's record on digital safety as a selling point. Here's National Affairs correspondent Jane Norman.
1: Anthony Albanese is flying to the United States to join dozens of world leaders at the United Nations General Assembly next week. The Prime Minister will use the trip to launch Australia's campaign for a two-year term on the UN Security Council from 2029. Australia last held a non-permanent seat in 2013 and is vying for one of two spots available. Australia is trying to position itself as a global leader on digital safety, which is expected to form part of the sales pitch. On his way to New York, the Prime Minister will stop by Apple's California headquarters to meet Executive Chairman Tim Cook.
0: The US president says he's banning several major news outlets from the White House over their coverage of his administration. North America correspondent Lauren Day reports.
2: Donald Trump has announced he's banning CNN, MS Now and Politico from the White House effective immediately for what he calls reporting fake news. The ban is the latest example of the president's increasingly hostile relationship with the press, which has included lawsuits, threats over licenses, funding cuts and personal attacks on journalists. In a post on Truth Social, Donald Trump accused the outlets of reporting fiction and lies and suggested other media outlets will follow. Lauren Day, ABC News, Washington.
0: A UN report has found widespread cases of sexual violence against civilians and prisoners of war in Ukraine, the majority of which have been attributed to Russian forces. Jono Wakeley has more.
3: The report documents over 1,000 cases of conflict-related sexual violence since Russia launched its full-scale invasion of Ukraine. Nearly 90% were attributed to the Russian side, including members of the armed forces, prison service and security agencies, while the remainder were linked to Ukraine. Russia's permanent diplomatic mission in Geneva declined to comment on the report. Ukraine's foreign ministry welcomed the report, saying it showed the scale of human rights violations perpetrated by Russia, although it did not comment directly on the findings of abuse by Ukrainian forces.
0: If you or someone you know needs someone to talk to, call Lifeline on 13 11 14. Locally now, a new report from the Housing Industry Association has found Tasmania needs to increase its trades workforce by about 5,000 workers to meet future housing demands. The report found if workforce shortages continue, it could lead to a national shortage of 83,000 skilled residential construction workers. It identified the shortages will lead to slower house delivery, increasing construction costs, and more difficulty when trying to improve housing affordability. HIA Tasmanian Executive Director Benjamin Price told 936 ABC Hobart more young Tasmanians need to consider taking up a trade.
4: We should be able to have both the stadium and the houses that we need right across the state. But to do that and to do that well, we really need to be focused on driving the workforce numbers up. And that's why we're out in schools with our Youth Build program right across Tasmania.
0: The University of Tasmania Student Association says the federal government's migration changes will be dire for the university's finances. On Wednesday, the federal government announced major changes to Australia's immigration system. Some measures include the tightening of visa rules for international students and backpackers while increasing efforts to remove those who overstay. The association's president, Jack Oates-Pryor, told 936 ABC Hobart, the University of Tasmania relies heavily on international students.
5: If we see a huge slash in the numbers of international students who are coming to Tasmania, it'll be really dire for UTAS's finances and ongoing viability to not only kind of serve our state, but serve from our state as well.
0: New data shows the number of influenza cases in Tasmania is on the rise. The Health Department has released its latest acute respiratory illness surveillance report. It shows there were 245 confirmed cases of influenza across the state last week, 100 more than the week before. The Health Department says while flu numbers are on the rise, particularly among people aged 65 and over, the overall level is rated as moderate. Tasmanians are being urged to take extra care this weekend with damaging winds and elevated fire dangers forecast for most parts of the state. Jasmine Snow has more.
6: The Bureau of Meteorology has issued a severe weather warning for many parts of the state this weekend, with wind gusts of up to 100 kilometres an hour expected in some parts. An elevated fire risk is predicted for Sunday, with a combination of high temperatures, dry air and windy conditions. Tasmania Fire Service says it will be doubling the number of crews on standby on Sunday in preparation. There are currently no fire restrictions in place, but the community is being encouraged to take sensible precautions to reduce the risk of a fire outbreak. Registered burns planned for this weekend are also discouraged.
0: Residents are being encouraged to review their bushfire survival plans and stay up to date with the latest warnings. Overseas again, Pakistani officials say an explosion in the northwest of the country has killed at least 21 people after a vehicle loaded with explosives rammed a mosque which was next to a police building. Authorities say it happened as worshippers gathered for Friday prayers. Six attackers were killed in a subsequent exchange of gunfire. Earl Spencer, the brother of the late Diana, Princess of Wales, insists his swathe of explosive and disparaging claims about King Charles and the royal family are true. Europe correspondent Catherine Diss reports.
7: Explosive excerpts from a soon-to-be-released book about his late sister Diana are being published in the Daily Mail, including a claim that the then Prince of Wales said to him in a phone call after her death that Diana would soon be forgotten. Buckingham Palace issued a sharp rebuke, and Charles Spencer has now doubled down in an interview with the BBC, insisting he's telling the truth. In the latest dump of excerpts, he claims the late Queen Elizabeth offered to reinstate Diana's Royal Highness title, which she lost after her divorce from Prince Charles, something he rejected. Catherine Diss, ABC News, London.
0: Back home, and Aboriginal and Torres Strait Islander listeners are advised that this story contains the name of a person who has died, used with the permission of their family. Tasmanian Aboriginal elder Patsy Cameron is being remembered as a historian, educator and author who was generous in sharing her culture's traditions and stories. Lucy Shannon reports.
8: Auntie Patsy Cameron, who was born in Launceston and grew up on Flinders Island, has died. She helped create the Aboriginal Studies course at the University of Tasmania and the Riawana Centre for Aboriginal Education. She authored a number of books about Aboriginal history, including children's volumes. The co-chair of the Milihina Tiakana Warana Aboriginal Corporation, Emma Lee, says Auntie Patsy retrieved Aboriginal history.
9: And allowed us to tell new narratives of cultural strength, pride and tradition.
8: The government, the opposition and the Greens have acknowledged Auntie Patsy Cameron's enormous contribution to Tasmania.
0: Now with sport, here's Mark Adenall.
10: Fremantle has produced a blistering fourth quarter turnaround to qualify for its second AFL Grand Final, with the Dockers beating Sydney by 12 points at the SCG. The Dockers trailed by 28 points late in the third term, but a stunning Hayden Young goal sparked the fight back, which saw Fremantle kick five unanswered majors after the final break. The 12-11, 83 to 10-11, 71 victory means the Dockers will face either Brisbane or Hawthorn in next Saturday's season decider. Fremantle star Luke Jackson has told ABC Sport it's a dream come true to play in a grand final with the Dockers.
11: So excited, super pumped, can't wait to get into the week, and this is why you play footy.
10: In the AFLW, North Melbourne's record winning streak is over, with the Kangaroos losing to Hawthorn in Cairns. The Hawks won 4-8-32 to 3-7-25. It's the Kangaroos' first defeat in almost 3 years after 32 wins in a row. And a Travis Head century has led Australia's men's cricket team to an 84-run victory over Zimbabwe in the second one day in Harare.
0: To the weather, severe weather warning for damaging winds for the Upper Derwent Valley, southeast, central plateau and parts of western, northeast, east coast, northwest coast, central north and the Midlands. Gale warning for the central plateau lakes, Bank Strait and Franklin Sound, lower east coast, southeast coast and southwest coast. And a strong wind warning for the Derwent Estuary, Frederick Henry Bay and Norfolk Bay, Storm Bay, the Channel, far northwest coast, central north coast and east of Flinders Island. Partly cloudy, 19 today for Burnie, mostly sunny for Devonport and Launceston, top of 20 for Devonport, 23 for Launceston, and Hobart windy, mostly sunny with a forecast high of 20. At the moment, 14 in Burnie and Devonport, 13 in Launceston, 16 in Hobart, 8 above the average. ABC News.
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13: Now we're talking. Yes, indeed. Now we're talking, and it's great to be talking with you this morning. Welcome to Saturday morning. If you're looking for the quirky, the wonderful, the occasionally weird, you really can't go past the Huon Valley. Why do dull when you can do daringly different? So grab your bow and arrow and get ready for a bit of swashbuckling this half hour. That's an absolute promise. Still to come on the program this morning, yes, there have been some concerns raised by the TAS Fire Service over the last couple of days about tomorrow's weather potentially being a much higher fire danger in parts of Tasmania. We're going to keep you up to date as any of that information comes through as your emergency broadcast station. So do stick around if that is of interest to you. And I guess it should be of interest to all Tasmanians, as a matter of fact. I think the eastern shore of Hobart has been one area in particular, the northeast. But at any rate, we will endeavour to keep you up to date with the TAS Fire Service and TAS Alerts information on the program. Also after 7.30 this morning, after the 7.30 news, we'll be catching up with I was going to say Michael Delafontana. Well, of course we will because he's in the newsroom. But we'll also catch up with the Bureau of Meteorology. And if you've got some specific questions, let us know. But in the meantime, oh, yes, there's a day for everything. And today is one of the greats. It's International Talk Like a Pirate Day. Yes, thank you very much to two blokes who go by the name of Old Chum Bucket and Captain Slappy. They kicked off Talk Like a Pirate Day back in 1995, and I'm very glad they did. So it is your license to shamelessly shiver your timbers and walk the plank today. But if you're feeling a little alone in your mission to talk like a pirate today, then you're going to find your tribe at Surges Bay Hall tonight at their community pirate party. And Katie Burton is, as always, one of the organisers of the pirate party and one of the wonderful locals behind the reinvigoration of the Surges Bay Hall. Katie, welcome back.
14: Ahoy, Mel.
13: Ahoy! Vast. Look, I just want people to do it when they order their coffees. You know, just
14: wouldn't that be amazing?
13: Go into your local shop and talk like a pirate because you can.
14: Yes.
13: Now, I've got to
14: thank you kindly for fascinating this old sea dog.
13: It would. I mean, God, you've just got to have a laugh when you get the chance. It's kind of what
14: absolutely.
13: It's all about. And you've gone from Wuthering Heights to pirates, Katie. Really is never boring at Surges Bay Hall. Is that one of those things that you aim for?
14: Too short for it to be boring.
13: Do you just get around and sort of sit about going, what mad thing can we do this weekend?
14: No, it comes quite naturally, I think, to the volunteer group that we've got, the Surges Bay supporters.
13: So how's the growth been in the community, in terms of the community coming together, Katie, since this, you know, and it has been a dedicated push to reinvigorate events at the hall?
14: Oh, it's been so incredible. The team that we've got of volunteers have been working so hard they've been working hard for years. But the reinvigoration that's happened in the community over the last few years with the regular markets and then the dances that we put on last year, it's just been incredible. Just giving the community a chance to get together. And then, you know, the benefits are just so wide-reaching, so much preventative health, physically, mentally. It's just really beautiful.
13: And it would bring in kind of the wider community as well, not just Surges Bay, obviously, but the other communities around the area.
14: Yeah, absolutely. Yeah, no, it's not just for people that are local. People come from all over and market, like storeholders and food vans and vendors, they come from all around as well to connect with the community. So it's been really fantastic.
13: Such a great way of getting to know people. So Talk Like a Pirate, the community pirate party at the Surges Bay Hall. What's on the dance card tonight, Katie?
14: Well, we've got the parties going from 5 p.m. till 9, and it's bring your own drinks, bring a plate to share. At around 7 p.m, we've got a real treat because we're going to have sea shanties by the Josephines. They sing regularly at the Port Esperance Sailing Club. So we're really excited to have them there.
15: That'd be brilliant.
14: And we're just inviting everyone to dress as your favourite scallywag, join the crew in your pirate garb, and just get together with community. Where the canteen's closed. A real big point of this community pirate party is for the volunteers to enjoy themselves as well. You know, we put so many
15: hours. You put so much effort into this.
14: An effort into all the different events that we put on. And so, you know, Cassie, who's our president, came up with this idea, look, how about we just open the doors? And to be fair, we are getting there a bit earlier and decorating just a little bit. And there'll be a cleanup crew tomorrow morning. So we don't get off scot-free. But the point is that during the event, we are also there to just really enjoy ourselves with the community as well, instead of, you know, managing it all from the behind the scenes.
13: And so you should. And you know what? When you're talking about just how successful and how wonderful it's been to bring community together, I think even though it feels like it's a thing of the past, which it probably is in a lot of areas, that bringing along a plate to share, I reckon, is one of the really important things. So even, you know, closing the canteen, you know, may seem like something that you just feel like you need to do so you can take a little breather. But I think that sharing side of it is half the fun too.
14: Absolutely. I've done it at a few events for Far South Pride and other events that I run. But I find people really, really enjoy making something to bring along. And, you know, share. People love meeting around food and sharing recipes. It's really beautiful giving people an opportunity. And look, if you're stressed and you can't, there's no pressure to bring anything. And if it's just a bag of crisps that you grab at the shops on your way over, that's perfectly fine as well. You know, I think it's really important to have, you know, the opportunity, but without the pressure.
13: So on International Talk Like a Pirate Day, Surges Bay Hall tonight from 5 o'clock. Dress up, as Katie said, as your favourite scallywag pirate, whatever it might be. Feel free to talk like a pirate whenever you like today, because you can. And actually, Katie, we have been saying you can send an audio message through here. So like on your little wee text on your phone, and then press the plus button and then press the audio button, and you can send along your best talking like a pirate. So please do
14: brilliant.
13: On 0438 922 936. And also, Katie, I know you're busy and you've been doing a lot of work, but there are two other talking days on the international calendar. There's Talk Like Shakespeare Day and Talk in an Elevator Day. Food for thought?
14: Oh, you've got a lot of food for thought there, Mel. Thank you.
13: Well, good luck. Good luck with the event. You won't need it. It's going to be brilliant, as so many of the events at Surges Hall are. But congratulations to you and the incredible team just for bringing the whole community together. It's wonderful.
14: Fair winds and following seas, Mel.
13: Avasti, hearties. We'll chat again soon.
14: Cheers.
13: See you, Katie. That's Katie Bruton, who is the co-organiser of the Surges Bay Community Pirate Party that they're having tonight. And it really is just one of those many events that happens at Surges Bay, at the Surges Bay Hall. The supporters have been working absolutely tirelessly to bring the community together and reinvigorate their local hall. It's 19 past seven. We're going to stay in the area because I did say, if you want some interesting, fun, quirky stuff to do, you really do need to look no further than the Huon Valley, because they have a stack of interesting events. So let's head 15 minutes up the road from Surges Bay to Castle Forbes Bay. Not for pirates, but for a spot of traditional archery. That's next.
16: For decades, Alan Jones was one of Australia's most powerful voices, a broadcaster who could make or break a career and command an audience of millions. Now, he's finding an audience in a very different place, a courtroom. Allegations of how the broadcaster used his power to abuse young men are being heard in court at the moment. So, what happened? What does the evidence say? And what will the judge believe? 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
13: It's 20 past seven. There are stacks of arts and skills, just ask your nan, that have gone by the wayside in favour of modernity. But thankfully, there are still groups about who are dedicated to keeping some of the old and the very, very old skills alive. And one of those groups can be found at Castle Forbes Bay, where I spotted that the local Castle Bay Traditional Archery Club are hosting their first come and try day at the rec ground. And I thought, what is traditional archery as opposed to any other archery? Well, the person that has the answer to that question is Dale Livingston, who is the club's president. Good morning, Dale.
20: Good morning, Mel. How are you today?
13: Oh, look, I'm laughing. Dale, I'm having a gorgeous morning today. Well, we've been talking like pirates and all sorts of stuff. So,
20: yes, I
13: yeah. How good's that? Just down the road from you. Dale, let's start with that explainer. What is traditional archery as compared to other forms of archery that we might be more familiar?
20: So traditional archery for us is what we decide is bare bow shooting. So we shoot a recurve bow, a long bow, a horse bow, an Asiatic bow, anything that is not complicated. So compound bows have weights and pulleys and things like that, and they're great and they have their own place and that's the thing, but we wanted for our club to be a little bit more traditional. The founding members, which is basically my family.
13: I just love the story of how it's your family. It's brilliant.
20: Yeah, pretty much. It's basically my family. The founding members of Castle Bay Traditional Archery used to belong to one of the local medieval groups. So we had sort of a medieval background for archery and things like that. When we left that and we still wanted to do archery, we found our home with traditional archery.

0: Factory Australia. And their big thing is about teaching traditional skills, so how to make your own equipment. You know, they have shoots all over the country. You can travel and shoot at any other club, that sort of thing. So that's why we wanted to do a bit more of a traditional, because we liked the medieval side of things, and we just wanted to sort of keep that feel going. And that doesn't mean you have to be in medieval garb every time. I will say that now.
1: But not excluded if you wish to.
0: That is true. We do dress up for our tournaments.
1: And I want to ask you about those tournaments in just a moment. But this is, and I mean, this is the thing, to in fact be a part of those official tournaments with under the national umbrella, the National Archery umbrella, you did need to form that committee, hence the committee being, in essence, you know, mum, dad, sisters, the family.
0: Yep, mum, dad, brother, sister, husband. Yep, we've got it covered, mate.
1: Did this start for you as a kid? Was this something your parents were involved in when you were little, so you were never going to be able to avoid it anyway?
0: No. My dad used to shoot when he was younger. But I must admit, I'm not a true Tasmanian. I've only been here for the last 25 years.
1: Pretty close.
0: Don't tell anybody. My husband was born here. My second daughter was born here. So I'm claiming Tasmanian status.
1: You can, Dale. You're allowed. I mean, let's face it. I was born and bred here. I can move to another town and I'm not a local for 25 years.
0: Yeah, it's a bit like that. But it's fun.
1: It's great.
0: So, yes. So at this current moment, our club has about 12 to 14 regular shooters. And we were at the local medieval and Ren Fair down here in Huon, the Huon Valley thing the other week in March. And we had so many people come along and go, oh, my God, archery, I haven't done archery in so long. Or they would say things like, I didn't know you were here. And the fact that the rec club grounds were the home for the medieval festival was such a shock to people, because we would say, well, this is our home ground. This is where we shoot regularly. And they're like, oh, my gosh, I didn't even know it was here.
1: There you go. And as it turns out, and it's funny you should say about people, oh, I won't try yet. I mean, my trusty sidekick, Amazing Grace, she, as soon as I said that, you know, I'm going to be chatting to you, so I've always wanted to try archery. Definitely got to try archery. So clearly that the popularity is there and the interest is there, because your first come and try day, which is tomorrow, that's actually you're full up.
0: Yes, we are sold out. We have had the occasional single or couple come along and try with us in the past, but this is the biggest sort of push to, we're going to do a dedicated come and try day. And yeah, we have 10 people per session, and we're running two sessions tomorrow, and they are full.
1: You must be so pleased about that, Dale, I reckon, you know. Yes. Just that it was a small group, and now that there's so many people supporting you. And of course, it's not going to be the only come and try day.
0: No,
1: you're planning another one.
0: In a fortnight's time, it will be October 4th, and the tickets for that will go on sale, like the link for tickets go on live on the 21st.
1: And one thing I just want to ask before I let you go, because we mentioned tournaments. In a tournament, in a traditional archery tournament scenario, how does that differ? Does it differ significantly from the straightforward target shoot that you see?
0: It does, because we have a lot more fun.
1: Oh, good.
0: So on a regular shoot, we mostly shoot at the 80 centimetre target that most people think of when they think of an archery target. You know, the gold is the 10, and then it's got the other colours, and you see it on the Olympics and that sort of thing. When we hold our tournaments, we shoot medievally inspired targets. So there's one called the popinjay, which is like 6 foot in the air on a pole, and you have to shoot blunted arrows up at little bird pictures and things like that. We have a what they call a pooter, which is a pear shape. Ours is printed on paper, but traditionally or medievally it was made out of an animal's stomach and stuffed with straw and things like that, and you would shoot at that.

0: We also have little wooden rabbits. So, you know, you can go hunting for your dinner. things like that. And we try to keep it so that it's fun. It's not all the traditional medieval targets. Our favourite target, I must say, is our tic-tac-toe.
1: Right. I don't know what that is.
0: So we have tic-tac-toe on a big net, and it's 9 smaller target faces, and it's a bit like noughts and crosses.
1: Oh, so right, yes, of course.
0: If you get 3 in a row, you get to double your score. So that's our favourite target.
1: You do have a lot of fun. This is that we're talking the Castle Bay Traditional Archery Club. The Come and Try Day tomorrow is full up for their sessions, but another one in 2 weeks' time. My suggestion is keep an eye on their social page. Dale, it's been wonderful chatting with you this morning. Congrats on bringing so many people together and getting into traditional archery. Look, we've got to come along and check it out, I think.
0: Yeah.
1: Dale, it's been great. Thanks so much. That's Dale Livingston, who is the president of the Castle Bay Traditional Archery Club. It's happening, the Come and Try Day tomorrow. If you just want to go and have a look, it's at the Rec Ground at Castle Forbes Bay in the Huon. Go along and see what it is they do, because clearly they do have a lot of fun. It's 29 past. That's why what we try to do here on the Saturdays program on 936 ABC Hobart and ABC Northern Tasmania. The Paddling Pirates, Bruce the Paddler. Hello, Bruce. Texting in, the Paddling Pirates, our local sea kayaking group. A bit windy to get together for a day today, I'd say so. It is almost news time with Michael Della Fontana at 7:30.
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6: Good morning, ABC News with Michael Della Fontana. Diplomats from a coalition of 12 countries that released a statement against illegal Israeli settlements in the West Bank last week say they were disappointed when Australia withdrew its support late in the process. Ali Crewe has more.
7: Speaking to the ABC on the condition of anonymity, diplomats from Europe, Australia, Tel Aviv and Jerusalem say they were surprised and disappointed that Australia backed out of co-signing the statement despite being involved in discussions until close to its finalisation. The UK, Canada, Norway and a number of EU countries all said they would either commit to or consider targeting trade with illegal settlements. Foreign Minister Penny Wong told the Senate last week that Australia would stop short of an import ban and instead work with targeted measures to deter illegal settlements and settler violence. One official from a Nordic country which joined the statement said they believed Australia was likely to sign on and that Canberra had missed an opportunity.
6: The Department of Foreign Affairs and Trade says Australia is working with international partners towards the same objective, even if they're not all taking the same measures at the same time. Donald Trump has escalated his feud with the media by banning 3 major news outlets from the White House. North America correspondent Lauren Day reports.
8: The president has a long history of lashing out at journalists and organisations responsible for news coverage he doesn't like. Today he's announced CNN, MS Now and Politico will be banned from the White House effective immediately for what he calls fake news. And he suggested more outlets will follow. The announcement is the latest in a string of attacks on the media, including lawsuits, threats and personal insults on reporters. He also previously barred the Associated Press from events after it refused to call the Gulf of Mexico the Gulf of America. Lauren Day, ABC News, Washington.
6: The Democrat Governor of California, Gavin Newsom, has ordered an expert panel to propose ways to strengthen safety rules for artificial intelligence. Potential measures include a so-called kill switch for programs that go rogue. Speaking on social media, he called on the Republican House Speaker to do the same.
9: We're going to convene experts to figure out the right path forward. California will do what it can, but this nation needs to get in the game. Washington, D.C. needs to do its job. Mike Johnson should return from vacation and follow California's lead by passing national legislation. Get it done.
6: Locally, and new data shows there's been a rise in acute respiratory infections across Tasmania, largely due to a late seasonal increase in influenza cases. Jono Gibson has the details.
5: The Health Department has released its latest acute respiratory illness surveillance report. It shows there were 245 confirmed cases of influenza across the state last week. That's 100 more cases than the week before. The Health Department says while flu numbers are on the rise, particularly among people aged 65 and over, the overall level is rated as moderate. RSV levels are also listed as moderate, while COVID numbers are currently categorised as low.
6: A group of First Nations rangers has been named one of 15 finalists for Prince William's Earthshot Prize. Indigenous Affairs reporter Stephanie Bolcher has more.
10: The Indigenous Desert Alliance brings together 70 ranger teams sharing land management practices and together protecting the Australian desert from invasive species and wildfires. The advocacy and networking group was selected out of 7,000 nominations. The prize, worth nearly $2 million Australian dollars, backs environmental projects that can be scaled up to tackle climate change. The winners of the 5 Earthshot categories will be announced in November in Mumbai.
6: A Travis Head century has helped Australia claim a one-day cricket series victory over Zimbabwe in Harare. Head smashed 112 runs off 84 balls as the tourists finished at 6 for 356 from their 50 overs. Australia then bowled Zimbabwe out for 272 in the 49th over to take an unbeatable 2-0 lead in the series. Head has told Fox Sports that he's happy with his form.
11: In a three-game series, you want to just try and impact it once or twice. So understand that, yeah, you're not going to make runs in every game. So nice, once I got my start today, that I was able to get a good score and contribute to a good win.
6: And a new species of cat has been scientifically described for the first time in more than a century. The cat, which is called Tilcairo by local communities, is part of a group called tiger cats found across South America. It was found in Bolivia's cloud forests and measures less than 50 centimetres from head to tail, making it smaller than the average house cat. ABC News.
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13: Now we're talking.
1: Hello, good morning. Lovely to have you along. Coming up, we've got a pretty serious conversation on the program. It is a conversation about loss, it's a conversation about grief, but it's also a learning opportunity, helping you to recognise, identify, support not just others, but yourself as well. It's coming up on the program. We've got lots more talk back on the way too. We're going to be talking to the Bureau in just a tick. Gardening talk back, of course. Andrew Clark from Harmony Garden Centre is going to be joining us in the studio from 9 o'clock this morning, talking all things gardening. And have you noticed now all of the flowers are sort of popping out in your garden, that the bees are back? I was just sitting out the front looking at the rosemary and the flowering rosemary and how many bees are around. It's swarming season, as a matter of fact. So we're going to be talking bees on the program with our bee expert after 10 o'clock this morning. If you've got your questions, 1300 222 936, that's the number to call, and you can text on 0438 922 936. First up, let's check in with Christy Johnson at the Bureau of Meteorology. G'day, Christy.
14: Morning, Mel.
1: Windy in parts around Tassie today, and that's sort of, well, I was going to say ease off, but then start all over again. What are we generally looking like weather-wise around the state today?
14: Yeah, look, the winds are the main story. It's still blowing very, very hard out there. I mean, up on the mountain, it's still blowing at about 90 kilometres an hour as the mean winds, not just the gusts. And we've seen gusts up to about 140 kilometres an hour. That was last night. But yes, certainly very strong winds. We do have that severe weather warning out for damaging winds. That does include the southeast, including Hobart, the Upper Derwent Valley, up into the Central Plateau, the east coast as well. So, yes, very windy this morning. Mm. Those winds are starting to ease back, and we are expecting that as we go through the morning, they'll be contracting more just to those elevated areas. And then by the time we get into the afternoon, they should be easing off. But you're right, they will be picking up again because there's another front that's coming through tomorrow, and that's going to bring possibly even stronger winds. It's certainly as strong, at least in our modelling. So expecting to see more severe weather warnings for damaging winds, probably similar areas, maybe slightly more extensive through parts of the west tomorrow. And then that is ahead of a cool change. So for today, we're expecting temperatures well and truly above average. We're getting up

0: 7 degrees above average there. But yeah, it'll be a bit cooler tomorrow behind, tomorrow ahead of the change. It'll be potentially even warmer, up to 27 for Hobart before that change comes through with those strong northerly winds. But then it'll get cold once that change comes through. We'll see possible small hail, possible low-level snow, potentially seeing some bushwalkers alerts and things issued, and maximum temperatures for Monday just around about sort of 14 degrees for most places. So a huge drop from 27 in Hobart on Sunday to 14 on Monday.
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0: Exactly.
1: It's what it is. Christy, look, thanks so much for the update. I appreciate it. You have a great weekend.
0: You too. Thanks, Mel.
1: And given the number of warnings that are about around Tasmania, particularly pointing to the winds, a good idea to keep an eye on Tas Alerts. We're doing just that as well. So is our emergency broadcast team, so we can keep you up to date.
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1: At 20 to 8, just a heads up. This next chat does focus on grief and loss. It may also touch on suicide. So if they're topics that you're not really up for at this time of the morning, that is perfectly fine. You can go and pop the kettle on and we'll see you back in 10 minutes or so. But if this is something you want to learn more about, please do stick around, because dealing with grief, it's a different journey for everybody, isn't it? You know, even if you think you missed a tough guy, it's a time when you could really do with some support. And maybe even some mechanisms to recognise what's going on with you personally, as well as other people. This Friday coming, Cause Australia are hosting a four-hour workshop in Launceston that aims to offer some strategies for and understanding of grief and loss. And, let's face it, we're all going to go through it one way or another. Charlie Anderson is a national trainer and also the community development officer with the Kentish Regional Clinic. Morning, Charlie.
4: Good morning, Mel. Good morning to your listeners.
1: Charlie, tell us first a little bit, if you wouldn't mind, about the work of CAUSE, because it is it's an acronym.
4: An acronym.
1: Yeah. I know what I mean, even if nobody else knows what I mean, Charlie.
4: Yeah, fantastic. Thanks, Mel. So you're right, it is an acronym, and it stands for Community Owned Response to Eliminating Suicide. And that was our origin story. So in 2003, we were a small organisation that developed in Sheffield, in the Kentish region, after a series of suicides that happened in the community over a very brief period of time. And the community decided they needed to be doing something differently. So the suicide prevention workshop was our starting point 23 years ago. And now in the last sort of 5 or 6 years, we've expanded the range of things that we offer. So we also offer understanding loss and grief. We look at self-care and mental well-being. We have a couple of levels of workshops around that. We also providing an inclusive practice for LGBTIQA+ people and also inclusive communities. And we look at understanding mental well-being for effective communication. So it's a suite of different programs that we offer to support people to be at their best and support others to be at their best as well.
1: So, Charlie, the workshop that's coming up on Friday, specifically grief and loss, who is it aimed at?
4: Great question. I'd like to add on to that CAUSE conversation, Mel. We have colleagues in North Queensland as well. We have a really strong team up there. So we are a local story that expanded, and we deliver training all over the country, and we have bases around the country as well. So North Queensland, we have some colleagues in Western New South Wales and South Australia as well.
1: I think it's important to note that, we are talking regional areas here, which is often where it is really most needed too, Charlie.
4: And that's been a real strength of our work. So we do provide these workshops to community and also to service providers to help them upskill and be better allies for people. And thinking about Friday in particular, you're talking about the understanding loss and grief workshop. It is a 4-hour workshop, and it can feel like, oh, that's going to feel like a long time. But it's really interesting and amazing, the stories, the conversations that we have in the room,

0: how quickly that time can fly by. So it's designed, it's got two lenses when we're thinking about what the workshop is designed to help people do. So we can be thinking about understanding our own experiences of loss and grief that may follow. And it's also thinking about how I can be a better companion or ally in grief for others. So there are four things it's designed to do to help people take away, is to explore the impacts of loss and grief on our life. It's to recognize the different types of grief, because as you mentioned before, as grief can be a really natural part of life, and it can show up in different ways, and we can experience grief in different types, and sometimes they can feel a bit stickier, a little bit more challenging to work our way through. We can look at, we identify how to support someone who is grieving, which also includes what are the local services and supports that are available for people. And we also look at developing personal self-care strategies to support ourselves whilst we are grieving. So that's the nature of the workshop. So it is different to being a support group, although we invite people to reflect on their own experiences, and we can offer some models to help understand what might be happening for them, or may have happened, or might be happening for somebody that they care about.
1: And I think it's so important from the perspective that, and this must be a challenge, I guess, maybe for you as a trainer, Charlie, but given the workshop, as you're saying, setting is lots of conversations from lots of people, but people just experience it so differently. You know, you do get the tough guys, and I shouldn't just put it on the blokes, it's not just the blokes, but, you know, who choose not to talk about it, who choose to hold it in, and whereas others are very open. So how do you manage that to sort of navigate that different challenge for each person in and around grief and recognising it?
0: It's a great question. I was just down in Nubina yesterday running this workshop to a community that's been significantly impacted over and over through a range of grief processes. And this was a real conversation in the room, recognizing that some people have learned the way that they experience grief and the way that they would want to express it wasn't supported by their family or community, the role expectations people had, whether that was being stiff upper lip culture, or whether it's you're the man of the house, you should be doing these things, or you might be the matriarch, you might be the one, or the child who's got to hold it together for your parents. So there's lots of different reasons that people may have difficulty being able to meet their needs and express themselves around their grief in ways that were most supportive for them. It can also show up that maybe there's some cultural differences. So whether thinking about for Aboriginal and Torres Strait Islander community, or potentially for someone who may come from a different culture into Australia, and the ways that they traditionally express grief may not be understood.
1: Yeah, it's
0: so
1: interesting.
0: That can be a real challenge.
1: Yeah, that there's still these misunderstandings around grief, you know, and even though it's important that you do you, often that societally is not the expectations that people have. So what are you hoping, and what did you see and are seeing that people are getting out of these workshops that they're taking away?
0: So one of the things, Mel, that has stood out the most, so we start off with a couple of definitions. So just to touch on here lightly, loss is an event. It's when something significant to us is taken away. So things that I might value, you and I might have an overlap, and your listeners may be able to think of really common things that we might all recognise as loss, but there might be other things that I experience as a loss that maybe it doesn't show up as a loss for you. So grief is the experience that happens as a result of that loss. And that experience is a whole of life, whole of body kind of experience. So one of the things that people really take away is that sense of being seen, normalizing and validating that their experience of grief is unique to them, that it is messy, and that is completely on track with what grief is about. So people often feel they're getting told that they're doing grief wrong because it's either inconvenient or it's difficult for people around them, or it's showing up in a different way.
1: So for people, and I think these workshops are so incredibly important, so worthwhile for people, even if it's not something that you have personally experienced, but it will be at some point, but your opportunity to support those around you as well. So how can people join in? As I say, you've got another workshop, Grief and Loss, coming up in Launceston on Friday. What's the process for being a part of it, Charlie?
0: Yeah, fantastic. So people can hop onto their search engine and look for Humanitix is the platform that we take registrations through, and look for Cause Australia, and up will come all of the events that we run. So the Launceston Loss and Grief workshop on Friday is visible straight away. If you are on Facebook, you could look at the Cause Australia page, and there's an events tab, and that will show all of our events. And I think we've got two events coming up, and that's the second one. So you can click on there, and that will take you through to the registration process. When you look at it, there is a community. It's $50 for community members and $85 for service providers. So we don't get any funding for this one ordinarily. So this is one that we offer as a fee for service a lot of the time. But if cost is an issue, please reach out to our office, and we can support you potentially there as well.
1: Good on you, Charlie. It's been great to chat to you. You're doing some wonderful work. Thanks for your time this morning.
0: Fantastic. Thank you, Mel. And I wish you and your listeners a great weekend.
1: You too. That's Charlie Anderson there, who is a national trainer and the community development officer with Kentish Regional Clinic and Cause Australia, that grief and loss workshop coming up on Friday in Launceston. And they have plenty all over the place. And again, as I mentioned, you know, that's an important, but for some, a tough conversation. And if it has raised anything for you, as we like to do every time we have these conversations, is just remind you that you have people there to help. You can contact Beyond Blue on 1300 224 636 24/7, 1300 224 636. And there's also Lifeline, always there for you, 13 11 14. It's 10 to 8 on 936 ABC Hobart and ABC Northern Tasmania. To something different now. It's that time of year when we welcome back a bunch of great Tasmanians. Iconic, I'm sure you would agree. The Swift Parrot. They've had their winter holiday on the mainland and they've headed home. Coming up, I want to take you to a celebration of their return to one of their favourite spots.
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1: 8 to 8. We're utterly gifted in Tasmania to have so many wonderful creatures. Unfortunately, for many, they're sitting on the endangered list. In the case of our swift parrot, that's critically endangered. Did you know that they are one of only three species of migratory parrots in the world? And every winter, like a lot of Tasmanians, they head for warmer climes on the mainland. And they can make it across Bass Strait a lot faster than the Spirit. But this is the time of year that they hear the call of home and they head back across the strait to Tassie. And one special place they call home is Bruny Island. Chick Perrin is a member of the Bruny Island Environment Network and the organiser of the second annual celebration of the return of the island's swift parrots. Chick, good morning.
9: Good morning, Mel.
1: So, Chick, before we get into the swift parrots, just a little bit of background on you, if you don't mind, because you have got some significant tenure on Bruny Island.
9: Yes, I've been so lucky to be able to live and work here, Mel. I started visiting Bruny and then I was able to get a job here as one of the community nurses. So, in nearly 30 years.
1: Traversing the island back and forth, there's possibly no one you haven't seen on Bruny Island over that period of time.
9: Well, there's still a number of people who don't wish to be seen, Mel.
1: Well, there is that, and often the reason you move to a small island, to be fair.
9: Exactly.
1: So, Chick, in terms of the island's swift parrots, I mean, they're very, very much in the conversation these days, and they have been for, you know, a few years now, but I think they flew under the radar a lot. Have you seen much in the way of ebbs and flows in the population of swift parrots over your time on Bruni?
9: To be honest, Mel, I guess I was pretty busy.
1: Yes, true.
9: Where I live, I'm so lucky. The swifties just fly over my home and come to my garden every summer. So I kind of just have taken them for granted. But as you know, as the numbers are getting worse, I've paid more and more attention for me.
1: I think that's probably the case with so many of our endangered species, really, Chick, too, that we've lived with them for such a long time that you do take them for granted. They're always there. We did the same thing with devils and, you know, different and flora species as well. So with the swifties on Bruni Island, Chick, where is their favourite real estate? Where do you see them? Is it all over the island or particular pockets?
9: I guess towards the southern end of Bruni. So they love the blue gums. So, and we're fortunate on southern Bruni to have a lot of blue gums. So that's where you tend to see them. I'm in Alona, and there's some flying around and nesting here now, and over at Adventure Bay. But they are, Lunawana, scattered throughout mostly southern Bruni.
1: Wherever they find their favourite real estate, I suppose their favourite eucalypts.
9: Exactly.
1: Is there much work being done to maintain or increase their habitat on Bruni, given their critically endangered species?
9: Well, the Bruni Island Environment Network have been planting many blue gums in the last 3 years, I think, of managed to plant 5,600 of those, as well, but also other trees for the 40 spotted pardalotes as well. But and that's just what BN, Bruni Island Environment Network, has done. And local landholders are also planting blue gums as well.
1: Which is good news. This bodes well for the future, Chick. And I guess so does this kind of education and shining a light on our swift parrots and other species too, particularly the swifties. Tell us what's happening to celebrate their return that you've organised, the second annual celebration of their return, Chick.
9: Yeah, thanks, Mel. We're planning to have lots of fun this morning, although it's a really, really serious reason because they're critically endangered. But I do want families and young people to come along and have some fun. We've got the Swift Parrot Obstacle Course on the Alona Oval. We've got the Swift Parrot Quiz. We've got not pin the tail on the donkey, but it's pin the Swift Parrot to the nesting hollow. We've got a large talking tree that kids can talk to and ask the tree questions and decide if they want to chainsaw it down or not. So there's many, many fun things.
1: That's great.
9: As well as educational talks as well.
1: You're doing some wonderful stuff, Chick. I think that's marvellous. It's educational, but you've done the right thing and you've made it an absolute hoot. So that's today at Alona, down on the rec ground as well as at the hall. And you can just rock up?
9: You can just rock up, Mel, and come and have a fun time. Oh, and the low-key and off-key Bruni singers are going to be there.
1: Ooh.
9: singing some bird songs.
1: Fun education and a show.
9: That's it, exactly.
1: Chick, thank you very much for having a chat with us on the program and for pulling this together. At the second annual, no doubt there'll be another one next year. It's been great to chat with you.
9: Yeah, thanks so much, Mel. Just people might need to bring their own picnic.
1: Yes.
9: Yeah.
1: Good
9: Thanks,
1: idea.
9: Mel.
1: Pack a lunch. Good on you, Chick. That's Chick Perrin, who is with the Bruni Island Environment Network and also organising the fun day that's happening today at Alona this morning. If you happen to be heading to Bruny Island today. Do not miss this, particularly if you're family, particularly if you've got kids. Get along if you get the opportunity at Alana today to learn about the swift parrots and have some great fun while you're doing it.
8: How do you like to spend your Sunday morning? 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Feeling crafty? Could you be our state's next craftivist? What's involved in taking on the role of directing one of Australia's most prolific acting talents right here in Tassie? And what's in season this September? All that and more, tomorrow from 10, ABC Northern Tasmania.
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2: with Mel Bush.
1: Yes, how you doing? Wonderfully well, I hope. Michael Della Fontana has the news very, very shortly. Before we get there, we were having a chat with Charlie Anderson from CORES, C-O-R-E-S. It's an acronym, CORES Australia, the Grief and Loss Workshop. It's happening in Launceston on Friday. They run many of them. We've had a text asking about that. Do jump online. And yes, it is Martin in Claremont saying, tough conversation, tough to deal with it. You're absolutely right, Martin, and you're not alone, I can tell you that much. But jump onto their socials and you can find out more about that too. Still to come on the program, we've got Gardening Talk back after nine, and it's also Dementia Action Week. We've got a couple of very special people to join us in the next hour.
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13: The federal government yesterday unveiled its draft digital duty of care legislation.
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14: Good morning, ABC News with Michael Della Fontana. Fiji is escalating its response to a growing HIV epidemic after declaring a national emergency. Noni Edwards reports.
15: Fiji's declaration allows a whole-of-government approach to work with affected communities directly, like through a new needle and syringe program, a measure recommended by the WHO for more than 20 years, according to the Uni of New South Wales' Virginia McDonald, who provides technical support to Fiji's Ministry of Health.
16: Drug use on its own does not cause an HIV epidemic, but needle syringe sharing does.
15: Dr. Jason Mitchell is the chair of Fiji's HIV Response Task Force. He says it's crucial that law enforcement and public health work together.
17: That's very important for us to be on the same page because this epidemic is not going to stop unless we have this program.
15: Fiji's government estimates that one in 60 adults is now living with the virus.
14: Four Victorians have been charged in relation to several alleged organised crime shootings in Greater Sydney. Charlie McLean has the details.
18: New South Wales police allege the four were tasked by organised crime groups to travel to Sydney and carry out shootings in Torella and near Hertsville on August 31st. In court documents seen by the ABC, police allege bullets found at the crime scenes match those found at a later shooting in Glen Alpine, which took the life of a 23-year-old university student. Two men in their 20s, a woman in her 20s and a 16-year-old boy were arrested in Melbourne on Wednesday and extradited to New South Wales yesterday. They have been charged with multiple offences, including breaking and entering and two counts of firing a gun at a property. All four will face court today.
14: Police have arrested five girls, one as young as 12, after a brawl allegedly involving a knife at a major shopping centre in Melbourne's north. Yvette Gray reports.
19: Police and Protective Services officers were patrolling the food court at Northland Shopping Centre when they spotted a group of girls fighting shortly before 6:30 last night. Police allege a knife was produced during the incident. Four girls aged 12, 14, 16 and 17 and an 18-year-old woman were arrested. The 14-year-old suffered minor injuries and was taken to hospital. The youngest girl was treated by paramedics at the scene for minor injuries. She has been released pending further investigation. The woman, along with the 16 and 17-year-old girls, have been interviewed and are expected to be charged on summons.
14: Perth's Sorrento Beach remains closed this morning after a fatal shark attack yesterday. Jasmine Hughes has more.
20: Emergency services were called to Sorrento Beach yesterday around 10:30 after reports of a shark-related incident. Police say a man was swimming with his friend when he was taken by the shark. Authorities closed the beach as they conducted a wide-scale search. Police confirmed the man died as a result of the attack. The attack comes just a week after Surf Life Saving WA began its helicopter shark patrols on weekends ahead of the summer season. Daily patrols are not scheduled to begin until September 26. The beach will remain closed until midday.
14: To sport, and Fremantle has produced a blistering fourth quarter turnaround to qualify for its second ever AFL Grand Final, with the Dockers defeating Sydney by 12 points at the SCG. The Dockers trailed by 28 points late in the third term, but a stunning Hayden Young goal sparked the fight back, which saw Fremantle kick five unanswered majors after the final break. The 12-11-83 to 10-11-71 victory means the Western Australians will face either Brisbane or Hawthorn in next Saturday's season decider. Fremantle ruck Luke Jackson has told ABC Sport it's a dream come true to reach a grand final with the Dockers.
10: So excited, super pumped, can't wait to get into the week, and this is why you play footy, and this is why you go through with the junior levels up to AFL for this moment, so I can't wait.
14: Tasmania's weather, severe weather warning for damaging winds for the Upper Derwent Valley, southeast, central plateau and parts of western, northeast, east coast, northwest coast, central north and the Midlands. There's a gale warning for the central plateau lakes, Bank Strait and Franklin Sound, lower east coast, southeast coast and southwest coast. Strong wind warning for the Derwent Estuary, Frederick Henry Bay and Norfolk Bay, Storm Bay, the Channel, far northwest coast, central north coast and east of Flinders Island. Fine statewide, apart from showers about the west, mostly clearing during the afternoon. Fresh to strong and gusty western-northwesterly winds easing during the morning. Partly cloudy, 19 for Burnie, mostly sunny, 20 for Devonport. Also mostly sunny for Launceston, high of 23. And for Hobart, windy, mostly sunny and 20 degrees. At the moment, 14 in Burnie and Devonport, 15 degrees in Launceston and 16 in Hobart, which is 7 above the average. 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
21: Now we're talking.
1: A wonderfully good morning. I'm spotting a drop of sunshine out the window, which is just delightful. I hope it's lovely where you are, albeit quite windy around Tasmania. We're keeping a bit of an eye on the wind. That's the big news weather-wise this morning. It is going to settle down, the Bureau tells us. Then it's going to pick up again. And tomorrow, some concerns about a fire, you know, particular high fire dangers in some parts of Tasmania. So we're keeping a bit of a close eye on the TAS Alerts page, TAS Fire Service 2, as are our emergency broadcast team. They're keeping an eye on it for you as well. So we will keep you up to date if there's any specifics that you need to know. Here's a little trivia question for you. What is the official name for a collector of autographs? Is that you? It used to be so popular, didn't it? It's a philographist. On the way, I want to share a book of autographs that's recently been acquired by our very own Tasmanian Maritime Museum. And there's some particularly poignant and important autographs. That's coming up in two ticks. But I also have a couple of texts in, one from Julie that I'd like to share. Good morning from Sunny Penguin. Good morning to you, Julie. It's garage sale time again, loads of treasures and raising funds to purchase a vehicle for New Horizons to transport disability members of our community. Park Avenue in Penguin. The gates are open right now. 8 o'clock it started until midday today. Thank you, Julie. That's the garage sale in Penguin, Park Avenue, raising funds to purchase a new vehicle for New Horizons. And also, as Tim texting in with a regular reminder, hello, Tim, that the Tamar Rowing Club are selling their world-famous sheep manure today for $6 a bag at their club rooms on West Tamar Road at Trevallon. Thank you very much for that, Tim. It's 7 past 8 on 936 ABC Hobart and ABC Northern Tasmania. Have you been a collector of autographs over the years? It was something I kind of started to do and I didn't really keep it up, but it used to be a super popular hobby. I was always really jealous of people who had those autograph books with loads and loads of autographs of famous or not so famous or infamous people. The Tasmanian Museum, Maritime Museum, has recently acquired a book of autographs, and featuring the signature, one of none other than the intrepid Antarctic explorer, Roald Amundsen. ABC Afternoons presenter, our very own Joel Reinberger, spoke to UTAS Professor Michael Stoddard about that latest find and started by asking, of course, where did it come from?
0: Well, it's a little autographed book. It was given to a little girl called Hannah Elliott in 1909 for her 13th birthday. And it was given by her Auntie Alice. And in the front, Auntie Alice wrote, "To Hannah M. Elliott, on her 13th birthday, with Auntie Alice's love and best wishes for many happy returns, May the 23rd, 1909.
21: Oh, that's lovely.
22: That's lovely.
0: Yes, absolutely lovely.
22: Now, I wonder if her auntie collected one or two autographs for her first, or just gave her the book?
0: The first entry in the book, she got the book in May, and the first entry is actually August, so I suspect not.
22: Okay.
0: Yeah.
22: Okay. And now, what sort of people, before we get to the main draw here today, what sort of people are in there?
0: Well, it's hard to be sure about this, but I think an awful lot of family. Awful lot of family. And it was a quite artistic family because many did little pen and ink sketches. There was even some watercolour sketches. It's actually a lovely little thing.
22: Oh, how nice. Yeah.
0: Yeah, but obviously you'd have to give the book over to this person and then they would sit down at their desk with pen and ink or with watercolour and do this little thing and then give it back. In those days, of course, autographs that were collected on the fly would have been written in pencil. Didn't have ballpoints. And if you caught somebody famous on the fly, they wouldn't have their inkstand
22: and their
0: blotting paper and all that, their feather, yes. So, you know, not unusual to have famous people written in pencil, and that's what we've got.
22: Okay, what have you got?
0: Well, we've got the signatures of three of the five people who first went to the South Pole with Roald Amundsen. They got there in late 1911. These three were a man called Bjarland, Olaf Bjarland, who actually was regarded as Norway's finest skier. He came from Telemark, which is the centre of Norway's skiing nowadays. Amundsen was a very, very cool fish. He said, we need skis, we need dogs, we need ice pilots. So he went out and he found exactly the right people for that. So Bjarland came along as the skiing instructor and everything to do with skiing. But it turned out that he almost saved the expedition because each man on the expedition, there were only men, 19 of them altogether, they were allowed to bring 2 kilograms of personal stuff.
22: Yeah.
0: And part of the 2 kilograms that he brought was a little folding Kodak camera, a little pocket Kodak camera, which he took with him. Where he saved the expedition was that Amundsen's fine big camera, which is going to take all these wonderful pictures, had an accident and didn't work. And at the end of the day, it was down to Bjarland's little pocket Kodak, and that's where we've got the records of the first arrival at the South Pole. So that was his claim to fame, a little bit sort of off the side. But
22: can I ask how they actually knew they had arrived at the actual pole?
0: Oh, he could take navigation was good enough to be able to know when you were there.
22: But essentially, by the stars?
0: Yes, by the stars and by the sun. And he had had a lot of experience trying to get to the North Pole. He never actually made it to the North Pole, but all the time he was trying to get to the North Pole. Amundsen was a driven man, absolutely driven.
22: Oh, yeah, had to be.
0: He didn't have much of a social life. He was constantly looking for money. He was just planning. And the reason he got to the pole and Robert Scott from England didn't get to, Captain Scott didn't get to the pole, was because of his immaculate planning. And I can tell you a rather gory little story, if you like. You were talking about dogs a minute ago.
22: Oh, okay, go on.
0: I'm sure you're...
22: We love a gory little story.
0: Well, a gory little story is that part of his planning involved dogs. He set off with 4 sledges and 52 dogs. And when I read that, I thought, this is really rather strange because you generally have 6 or 7. You could have 8 dogs. You could even have 10 dogs.
22: When
0: you
22: 13 dogs per sled.
0: Well, it's a kind of an odd number. He came back with 11. You quickly do the math there. What happened to all the other dogs?
22: Yeah.
0: The fact is that the dogs were part of the rations. And he had taken that number of dogs so that he knew he could slaughter the dogs. He would take the weakest ones or the ones that weren't getting on so well and cook it up. And in his diary, he said that dog is really very good to eat. But what a shame. These dogs, they actually made the whole thing happen. They got there. They got him there. They got all the kudos that went to Norway for having got there, first of all, and the kudos that came to Hobart after he arrived back here. And for all of their huge heroic efforts, they got the chop. I think it's terribly sad.
22: Look, it is very sad, but how incredibly practical.
0: Well, that was typical of the man, you see. He didn't leave anything unturned. He knew exactly how much rations he had to take and how many stores he had to put on the journey out there, what they had to leave out there on their way back.
22: He'd drop stuff off on his way there, lightening his load got more difficult.
0: In fact,
22: then have stuff to return to.
0: Yes, in fact, before they actually set off on the final attempt for the pole, he had gone out with some of his party just to put these food depots, so that they knew exactly where they were, and then they'd been in Antarctica for 6 or 8 months before they said, "Okay, the time is right. Let's go now to the South Pole," and it was an incredible expedition because the five of them who went to the pole, they came back. They were fit and healthy. They hadn't lost weight. They were ready to go. They more or less jumped on their ship, the Fram. It was called the Fram. The word means forwards. You know, ships have got to have these sort of really pushy names. So here was the forwards, and their base was called Framheim, the home of forwards. Their base that they built first when they got to Antarctica, they had to actually build this place. They had to build a place where they could live for the best part of a year. They got back to Framheim, and within 4 days they were back on the ship and on their way up to Hobart. And they arrived here in December, right at the end of December, 2020. I get my centuries wrong. 1912, and
22: then a 15-year-old girl tracked them down.
0: Well, that's an interesting thing. They were here for about a fortnight. What happened was that Amundsen left his ship out near Taruna because he didn't want his crew to mingle with people here, because the first person who had to know about this was King Haakon.
22: Yes,
0: he had been the number one sponsor, and. I don't know how many of your listeners will have seen the statue of the head, the sculpted head of Amundsen outside the IMAS building, but he was a pretty miserable looking so-and-so. I can imagine that he would sit on this information. The Mercury at the time said we could not get anything out of him about the South Pole. Had he reached the South Pole, we got no answer at all. He just completely stonewalled them until King Haakon replied.
22: Because he went to the GPO, didn't he?
0: Yes, he did.
22: And sent a telegram from the GPO.
0: Yes, that's correct. It was the only way he could do it. He left his ship out there in the off Taruna, came ashore and went first to the Norwegian consul, the Honourable James McFarlane, who was a shipping factor with offices in Macquarie Street. And then he went to send his telegram to King Haakon, swearing the telegraph staff, "You haven't got to say a word. This cannot get out." And then he went to check in at the Orient Hotel, which we now know as Hadley's. And I can just read you a little thing, because in his diary, 7th of March, this is, he writes, quote, "Got a room at the Orient Hotel. Treated me as a tramp, my blue sweater and my peaked cap." I mean, he'd been, you know, several months at sea.
22: Several months in the Antarctic.
0: And he'd probably smelling pretty hard.
22: Yeah.
0: Treating me as a tramp, giving me a miserable little room, visited the consul. Then I cabled the king. And he also cabled Nansen, Fridtjof Nansen, who was the main Norwegian polar expert. His name was just written in lights everywhere. And he also telegraphed his brother Leon, who was he was his manager. He was the brains and kept poor old Amundsen steady. And he says, the day passed quickly. The next day, the 8th of March, he says, received a telegram from Leon instructing me to cable my report to the Daily Chronicle in London. See, the newspapers were all competing with one another.
22: Yeah, because, there was money in it too, wasn't there?
0: Sure, and Scott was on his way. Scott was a month behind him. Scott got to the pole just 1 month behind. It was a race. It was a real big international race. So he telegrammed that, and he said that was immediately done. After that, I kept very quiet. And so what I know about the man, that would not have been difficult. When I got to bed at 10 p.m, the telegrams began to rain down, he says. The kings came first. Isn't that lovely?
22: Oh, nice.
0: But, you know, the Mercury on that day, on the 8th, carried letters of complaint from people in Taruna because the dogs barking on the ship had kept them awake all night. There weren't, as I said before, there weren't too many dogs left, but they were left in Hobart. And in fact, Mawson took them south in December of 1912.
22: So okay, the dogs are experienced in the conditions. So,
0: that's right.
22: Yeah.
0: That's right. I don't know what they made of the summer up here, and then they went back down to Antarctica.
22: Did Amundsen then allow his people to land?
0: Yes, he did. He did. My word, he allowed them to land. But by then the cat was out of the bag, and they were fated. Now, you come back to your question about little Hannah fronting up and saying, please would you sign my book? As far as I can gather, the only event that happened on the 19th of March, and there's a 19th of March date on these signatures, was an event at the Royal Society of Tasmania. When he came along, he was invited and he gave a talk, and his crew were all there. And I'm just wondering, I can't see little 13-year-old Hannah being allowed into the Royal Society in those days. I'm just wondering if she gave it to her dad, perhaps, who went along and said, would you mind signing this? Why he didn't get all five signatures, I don't know. He only got three of them. He didn't get Amundsen's signature, which was very unfortunate. But the Maritime Museum actually has Amundsen's signature, because while he was here, he was absolutely fated. And he was entertained all over, not least of which was the Derwent Sailing Squadron that made him an honorary member. And we have his letter when he writes back to say, thank you very much. I'm deeply honored at being a member of your club. And my crew and I will really enjoy catching up with you on Saturday at the races, which we'll be following. No idea what the races were, but obviously he was treated as a...
22: That is a hell of a guest to get to your yacht race in Tasmania,
0: but,
22: isn't it?
0: There's also another arm to this, which intrigues me greatly, and that is that Amundsen was so impressed with the young men who came aboard to fix up his ship. I mean, after a year at sea, it needed... All maritime
22: needed work.
0: Doing.
22: Yep.
0: He was so impressed with them that when he went back to Norway, and then when Captain Larsen, the first of the great whaling captains, wanted to get into the Antarctic to go after blue whales, he probably didn't ring up Amundsen. He would write to Amundsen and say, "What advice have you to give me about whaling in the deep south?" To which Amundsen said, "Make your base Hobart, because the Hobart workers are absolutely splendiferous. A fine body of young men you've got there. If you need to take on more, that's the place to do it. And furthermore, they know a lot about the sea and a lot about whaling." And as a result, Captain Larsen came here, first of all, in 1924. So that was 12 years later, 1924, to start the whole business of Antarctic whaling from here.
1: What a wonderful story. There is so much at the Tasmanian Maritime Museum. And that was Joel Reinberger, our very own ABC Afternoons presenter, chatting to UTAS Professor Michael Stoddard about the autograph book that's been acquired by the museum with those incredible autographs in them. Did you collect autographs once upon? Maybe you still do. Have you got any famous autographs? I'd like to know. 0438 922 936. It's 21 past 8 on 936 ABC Hobart and ABC Northern Tasmania. We have a text in from Helen. Hi, Helen. Thank you for texting in. So important. That says, good morning, Mel. A yacht has broken its moorings and has come ashore at Rose Bay Esplanade in the vicinity of Lenna Street. Is that Rose Bay? It's in the Eastern Shore, to be specific, of Hobart, Helen. Thank you very much for letting us know that. Those in the area will know exactly where it is. I have had a look on the MAST web social site, as in Marine and Safety Tasmania, and there's nothing on there as yet. But can I suggest maybe giving them a bell? It's the kind of thing that they would really like to know about. They do have a 1300 number for that one, but it's great for you to text that information in. So important. Good on you, Helen. It's 22 past 8 on ABC Radio. Coming up, something a little different, but still a little bit of history. I do want to take you back in time to a well-loved literary part of so many Tasmanian childhoods, maybe yours too. Chauncey Vale is celebrating 80 years as a wildlife sanctuary and the former home of beloved author Nan Chauncey.
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1: It's 23 past eight, still to come this hour on the program. I'm very much looking forward to introducing you, or reintroducing you, maybe the case, to two wonderful guests. It's Dementia Action Week coming up this week. So it starts on Monday. There's lots of stuff happening. So we're going to talk to a dementia expert and a local Tassie who is living with dementia as well. You've probably got some stories of your own, some questions of your own. That's coming up after 8:30. Before we get there, as a youngster, did you have a copy of the book They Found a Cave by Nan Chauncey? It was a book that had a very special place on Tassie children's bookshelves. Maybe it still does on yours. Nan's family property, Chauncey Vale, is celebrating 80 years as a wildlife sanctuary this month. And to mark the occasion, ABC Sunday's presenter Lucy Cutting spoke to Nan Chauncey's daughter, Heather, about her adventures growing up there and started by asking her how Chauncey Vale came into being.
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1: And as promised, that conversation with ABC's Lucy Cutting, chatting to the daughter of renowned children's author, Nan Chauncey, Heather Chauncey, about Chauncey Vale, turning 80 and where it all started.
26: My grandfather bought land just before the beginning of the Second World War, and the whole family lived up there. They came out from England, 6 children, nursery governors, the lot, you know. This was new and exciting for them, and it was a completely different lifestyle to the one they'd had before. So, you know, playing in caves and going up creeks was something very exciting for that age group. My parents met on a Dutch cargo ship coming out to Australia. My mother had been in England. Uncle in Victoria, who still had the cottage Daydawn, which was made for him during the First World War, gave it to them as somewhere to live. And that's why they settled back there. And we farmed the front of it a bit, and bred dogs and things. And
27: yeah. On Saturday, 12th of September, there's going to be a really important celebration at Chauncey Vale, which is the 80th of it becoming a wildlife sanctuary. I'd like to go back far into your memories and hear about your early memories of growing up there and what it was like as a child.
26: Because I grew up an only child during the Second World War, I didn't really know any other children much, so most of my time was spent by myself with dogs, cats, wombats and things, and I played in the creek a lot, so probably the creek is one of the more important things for me. The creek and the caves and that sort of countryside. You know, I've known it for so long and walked in it so often. We didn't get out and about. We didn't have a car, of course. We used bicycles. There weren't many cars around during Second World War, actually. We didn't have a telephone until I would have been about 13 or 14 by then. No electricity. By the time we could have had it, there didn't seem to be much point. We had the stove, we had the open fire, we had lamps.
27: Was it your mother, Nan, or was it your dad, Anton, who really pushed for the wildlife sanctuary?
26: It was my father. He'd come out from Europe. He'd been involved. His university degree was in care of deer in North Germany. And he was really worried because most of the dry sclerophyll forest in Tasmania was just being used for sheep, cattle and things, and their hooves were breaking up the soil and destroying most of the wildlife and plant life. And he felt that we needed to preserve this in case there were important plants there. Mm-hmm. We were going out looking for orchids, naming all the orchids we could find, naming all the birds we could see. Mm-hmm. As a small child, I was quite good at finding orchids because I was close to the ground and they're small.
27: Do you remember what sorts of orchids you were naming there?
26: Most of the greenhoods, several of the sun orchids, duck orchids up on top of the caves. It wasn't realised how many rare and endangered species are in that sort of forest at that time. So he was really keen on doing this and making it a place not only for the preservation of wildlife, but for the people of Tasmania to be able to go and walk there and learn about it and learn to enjoy the bush.
27: How big an influence did your dad's passion for the environment have upon you, Heather?
26: Probably a very big one, because this was something I did from, you know, about 5 years old up, getting to know the place. And also we had native animals that people had as pets dumped on us frequently. We got a very small wombat who came in a shoebox and we brought him up. He was very difficult to feed because he only had a very small mouth and we had to get a very, very small tube that he could suck his milk from. But he grew up to a really big wombat and lived happily with us. I believe there's a wombat under the house again now. There's usually one living under the house.
27: Heather, it sounds like a magical place to grow up because, of course, you've mentioned the caves as well, and the caves are famous beyond the property too. Tell us about these caves.
26: They're big sandstone caves. It's a glacial valley, so we've got sandstone on one side and ironstone on the other side. I think that's mostly from glacial drift. But the sandstone caves that go in a huge horseshoe right round to New Norfolk. These ones, they're big open caves, they're not deep ones, had a bushranger living in them. I think he was an escaped convict. And he sort of took to the bush and lived up. He didn't live in it so much as just escaped there when troopers were after him, because we found an old trooper's pistol in the creek on one occasion. And he had a big barrel of water up in the cave itself. He mostly lived in a farmhouse over the hill in the next valley. Yeah.
27: It's now been a wildlife sanctuary for 80 years. What kind of experiences can people have when they go to Chauncey Vale?
26: They can go on walks. They have a large number of walks. Some are quite short, flat walks. Some take 2 or 3 hours. If you walk up to Flat Rock, which is part of the TLC adjoining property, you get a really magnificent view all the way down to Derwent Estuary and all the way up to Mount Field National Park from there. They can climb up into the caves, then just sit by the creek and enjoy the creek.
27: And there's not just living wombats that potentially live under the house. There's also wombat sculptures. Tell us about those.
26: Oh, yes, they're wombat sculptures. They've been there for 3 or 4 years now. They were done locally by a sculptor in Brighton. Kids play on them quite happily.
27: What is it like for you to have grown up there, Heather, and to now see your parents' dream realised as well of it being a sanctuary and continuing to be a sanctuary, but also just seeing other people enjoying the space as it is?
26: It's encouraging to see people still going up there because so many children these days living in cities don't get out into the country, don't know anything about it. We've been very encouraged. Trish Hodge has been bringing up busloads of children and explaining Aboriginal food supplies to them. She put out a very good book on this recently, and she's coming on our committee to help with this sort of thing. And what we really want is for people to enjoy the bush, enjoy being in it, and begin to observe different things for themselves, to see the birds, to see when things flower, when the flowers change, and what sort of flowers are surviving and what aren't, and also if insects and those things, because we're losing a lot of insects. A lot of insects have gone altogether. I think we're going to lose a lot of birds, unfortunately, with this coming through. And, you know, people need to be able to see what was there and see what survives and how things change.
27: How have you seen it change over time? What's been the most dramatic change?
26: The most dramatic change has been that since 1970s, we've got less and less rain up there. So it's got drier and drier. And this has had an unfortunate effect on quite a lot of the landscape. The other thing is the loss of insects, the loss of some small birds. Things are quietly just disappearing. Even finding ants. Ants have got smaller in the last couple of years. So all these things are something you notice, and it would be good for other children to learn to notice them as well.
27: Thank you to you and your family for sharing such an important property in Tasmania. Thank you, Heather.
26: Thank you very much for coming and talking to me.
27: A pleasure.
1: That is the conversation most recently with the daughter of renowned children's author Nan Chauncey. And Chauncey Vale, just north of Hobart, is celebrating 80 years as a wildlife sanctuary. In that conversation with ABC Sunday's presenter, the wonderful Lucy Cutting, who will have more brilliant stories tomorrow morning from 10 o'clock. It's 25 to 9 on 936 ABC Hobart and ABC Northern Tasmania. Coming up, a very important conversation and a special one too. September is Dementia Awareness Month. So let's talk about dementia. That's the theme of Dementia Action Week. It's kicking off on Monday. We're going to talk more about that with two very special guests in the studio. But coming up next, we'll catch up with MDF in the ABC newsroom, find out what's making headlines.
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8: 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When I did it, I actually stopped for a coffee and a bagel halfway through, Alison, and I was still beating people.
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1: It is 24 to 9, and as promised, Michael Delafontana is in the ABC newsroom. Morning, Michael.
14: Good morning, Mel. The brother of the late Princess of Wales insists his swathe of explosive and disparaging claims about King Charles and the royal family are true. In his first interview, Charles Spencer told the BBC he is telling the truth about a phone call he had with King Charles following his sister's death. Mr. Spencer claims the then Prince of Wales said she would be forgotten soon. The accusations, which are detailed in Earl Spencer's upcoming book, have sparked a war of words with Buckingham Palace. US President Donald Trump says he has banned three prominent media outlets from the White House in an escalation of his attacks on the American press. In a post on social media, Mr. Trump says cable networks CNN and MS Now and political newsletter Politico have been banned effective immediately, with more to follow. The president says the ban is a result of their constant reporting of fake news. And motocross riders from around the world have ridden into Darwin once again for the MXGP of Australia. It's the second consecutive year Darwin has hosted the International Federation of Motorcycling event, which previously hadn't been held in Australia for more than two decades. And I'll be back with more news at 9 o'clock.
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1: At 23 to 9, this month is Dementia Awareness Month, and coinciding with World Alzheimer's Day on Monday is the start of Dementia Action Week. The theme this year is It's Time to Talk About Dementia. And there's a lot going on in that space this week. There's a lot going on in that space in general. Dr. Alison Canty is an Associate Professor of Neuroscience with the Wiking Dementia Centre in Hobart. And Lil Myrtle is an advocate for Dementia Australia and part of the National Advisory Committee, and is also living with dementia herself. Welcome to you both. It's to have you both in the studio. Lil, is that a real ABC tattoo?
9: It actually is. And I did that before I had dementia.
1: That's fantastic. I saw it and it was almost like one of those that, you know, when you go into a nightclub, I thought, oh, are we stamping people now when they're coming in the door? Anyway, I love it. That's great. Alison, can I start with you speaking about things to learn about dementia? Dementia is the big umbrella term, of
9: That's
1: course,
9: right.
1: you know, and I think there's still maybe a little bit of a misunderstanding about that, that there are, and as I was saying to Lil earlier in the week, there are hundreds in terms of the forms.
9: Well, there are lots of types of dementia. You're right, it is a general term that describes a collection of different diseases. And I'd probably say that if we discovered each of those diseases now, they probably wouldn't get the same umbrella term that we give them.
1: Oh, right, yeah.
9: So we would probably just go by the...
1: In the door. Anyway. I love it. That's great. Alison, can I start with you speaking about things to learn about dementia? Dementia is the big umbrella term, of
9: That's
1: course,
9: right.
1: you know, and I think there's still maybe a little bit of a misunderstanding about that, that there are, and as I was saying to Lil earlier in the week, there are hundreds in terms

0: individual conditions. Mm. But that's right. Dementia really is anything that changes your cognition, the way that you think, your memory, your thinking skills and how you interact with the world could all be part of dementia. And then the other thing we know about dementia is it's progressive. So it starts usually quite slowly and it always goes in the same direction.
1: Okay. So given the umbrella term that we just talked about, given the fact that, there are all of these conditions underneath that umbrella, how much do you think there is still to learn?
0: A lot. There's a lot that we don't know.
2: Okay.
0: I mean, the most common form of dementia is Alzheimer's disease, probably followed by vascular dementia. Mm-hmm. And those two we know a lot about. We know less about some of the rarer types of dementia. But there's still a lot to learn. And what we are starting to learn is that there are things that we can do now in midlife that will reduce the risk of developing dementia as we get older. And that's a really big area of activity at the moment, to find out what we can do to look after our brain health. And it's not just in, it's mostly in midlife where we can do a lot of good work, but also in older life, you can do the same things to reduce your risk or to slow down any progression, any changes that might have started. It's the same types of things that we can all do.
1: That's great.
0: To try and, slow things down and generally live a better life.
1: And I do want to finish this conversation on a positive note. We're going to do that.
0: We can come back to that at the end.
2: Yeah, that's it.
0: We've got other things to talk about.
1: So, Lil, thank you for being kind enough to talk about your diagnosis with dementia, what it is like for you living with dementia. What was it like getting that diagnosis? And I guess double whammy question in a way is, A, getting the diagnosis, but what sent you there in the first place?
3: Yes, well, the diagnosis hit like a great 10-ton mallet on my head, and I wasn't expecting it. I was thinking, oh, sometimes I'd forget to take my medication and sometimes I'd forget this and that, and I just put it down to being busy and that's what happens. And so I knew I had these symptoms, but I didn't connect them to anything serious. And at the time I was teaching and I wanted to go on teaching for a very long time, and that's what hit me. It was, my brain has been very important to me all my life.
1: Of course.
3: And that would be the last thing I'd ever want to be affected. So that was hard. That was my identity. I figured my brain, my learning, my ability to learn, that I considered who I was.
1: So were they some of the symptoms that you're talking about? So it was forgetting things, or it was not, learning something and not retaining it?
3: Yes, and I'd adapted very well, and I didn't realise I'd adapted, but I had over the years. And I would sort of in my work, there'd be things I wasn't good at. All the computer stuff and all of that, wasn't good at it. So the things I was good at, I'd swap with other people and we'd talk and we'd do a little trades, and I got myself into a position where I was managing quite well. But I hadn't realised that this was a significant problem, that the level, my planning ability was really affected, my sequencing was really affected. And
1: did other people notice?
3: Well, no, they didn't.
1: Right.
3: I was good at hiding it. And when it came out, people just said to me, no, that's not right. Because probably they'd known me like the way I'd adapted for a long time. And I think it was coming over a long time. So I just know what I could do and do that extra well, and know what I wasn't great at. And so the actual, to give it a name, was dreadful.
1: Yeah.
3: Because I thought, that's my life over as it has been.
1: Mm.
3: Yeah.
1: And as Dr. Alison Canty was saying, that's not necessarily the case. There are things that can be done. But I just want to talk quickly, Alison, about the course of dementia. As you said, it's progressive, so you know it's going to be moving forward, but it isn't necessarily linear in terms of the experience that people are going to have and the many forms that it takes and the many presentations that it has.
0: No, well, that's right. There are some types of dementia that are rapidly progressing And then there are other types of dementia where you can live for a very long time and have a really good quality.

0: quality of life. And you don't know, and it's quite individual. It depends on our individual makeup. It depends on the world around us. It depends on lots of different things. We talk about the individual and social determinants of health, and all of that matters when it comes to how one person is going to experience their own type of dementia. Yep. So you can live a very good life for a long time, but most people, you know, in general, if you once you have a diagnosis of dementia, you might get given a range of years. It's not usually months, it's usually, you know, several years, maybe 5, 7, 10 years, potentially people can live and live very well for a lot of that time.
1: Our guests on the program this morning, Dr. Alison Canty, an Associate Professor of Neuroscience with the Wicking Dementia Centre in Hobart, and Lil Myrtle, who is an advocate for Dementia Australia, part of the National Advisory Committee and also living with dementia herself. Lil, do you think you've found since your diagnosis, maybe even prior to, that there are still some misconceptions about dementia?
2: So many misconceptions. And I was a prime person in that. I thought, my immediate thought with dementia was someone sitting in a corner with a rug on their lap and just staring out a window. That's what I thought was coming to me. I thought it was coming in the next few days.
1: Oh,
2: that's how scary it was. So I had misconception. I had not had a great deal to do with anyone with dementia. Mm-hmm. So I had an enormous amount of learning to do. And from the minute I left that doctor's surgery, that's when I started really wanting to get more and more and more information about what was actually happening, what the trajectory might be, how it was going to affect my current life, how I can adapt and still have a great life without it looming over me every minute of the day. It's always there. It's like a grumpy friend that just sits there.
1: It's a great way of putting it.
2: Yeah. You know, so I just look at it. That's, yes, it's terminal, but we're all on a terminal trajectory, aren't we? So at the moment I'm good and I can function and I can do certain things and I push myself in certain areas to keep my brain functioning as well as I can. And then I take it easy when my brain just tells me, we've had enough this week, Lil. Let's give it a rest. Yeah.
1: And you've taken it one step further because you've actually founded a friendship hub, which has the focus on people living with dementia and those conversations because we're talking, you know, this is the theme, let's talk about dementia. Mm. So talk to us about the friendship hub.
2: The friendship hub started, I'd been to a cafe, a sort of dementia cafe prior to that, and in my head I was thinking, oh, well, you could do this and you could do that and let's change the look and let's look at it from a positive perspective. So when the opportunity came and we started these friendship hubs, and they were just a collection of people who like to gather and have social interaction and support each other as friends, support each other in a non-judgmental, equitable way. So, yes, it started like that, and now it's, you know, it's not strictly for people with dementia. Anyone is welcome, but it's a safe space, an inclusive space, and people with dementia and their carers are accepted and understood and given a place just to be. So we do that on twice a week, on a Monday and a Thursday. And it's a fantastic opportunity. So it's just random people who come in and then we're able to support them in their journey.
1: It's so important. It really is, because that isolation with dementia is so real. And Wicking, of course, Dr. Alison Canty, you're going to be doing a lot of talking about dementia.
0: We will this week.
1: Yes. So what are the, you've got webinars coming up sort of daily. What are you covering?
0: Well, at the Wiking Centre at the University of Tasmania, we're offering lunchtime webinars all week. You can find us by going to Facebook and looking for the Wiking Dementia Centre. You can register there. And every day we're talking about something different. So on Monday we'll be talking about what aged care providers or aged care professionals need to know about the brain and dementia. That'll be Dr. Sian Perry. And on Tuesday I'll be speaking about some of the lived experience work I've been doing and what people are telling me healthcare professionals need to do better.
1: Yeah.
0: In different ways. That's on Tuesday. On Wednesday, we'll hear from Dr. Kathleen Doherty. She's talking about bite-sized learning opportunities that we offer. We have some free, really short 10-minute learning opportunities that anyone can access to learn just what they need to know about dementia at the time.
1: And I can attest, I have done the online.
0: You have done some of the online courses. We have a whole plethora of free courses.
1: So good.
0: She'll talk about some of them on Wednesday. On Thursday, we have our senior lecturer, Dr. Matthew Kakaudi. He's talking about the neuroscience of what we call responsive behaviours. So when your behaviour changes, you know, what's actually going in your brain at those times during the day. And then on Friday, we'll hear from Joanna Sun and Pauline Marsh about dementia-inclusive design and environments. So little short, you know, 20 to 30 minutes. Drop in. If you can't make it on the time, you can register and we'll send you a recording. And you can learn about some of the great work that's going on right here at the University of Tasmania.
1: Oh, yeah, it is. It's superb. I highly recommend jumping online. It's a bit of a one-stop shop, really. So before, I'm just conscious of the fact that we're going to be running out of time and there are events that are happening as part of Dementia Action Week, which is really, really important. I know you've got one happening at
2: On Monday. We have one on Monday at the Friendship Hub in Glenorchy. That's situated at the Youth Hub. Previously the Salvation Army building, and we've got a mini expo happening there where we're having service providers and people with information and people who can provide support as a spot for people to come and learn and talk to other people and find out because it's the leading killer in Australia.
1: And men and women.
2: And, you know, we can't keep putting our heads in the sand. So just come and get some information, talk to some people, and it will be a lot less scary when you approach that.
1: And so, as we promised, on a positive note to finish with as well, Dr. Al, what can we do to protect our brains and, you know, even in midlife and later life?
0: Well, one of the things you can do is just to try and keep your brain as active as possible. And part of that, you know, people might think about Sudokus, crosswords, puzzles, but it's more than that. It's about finding different things you can do at different times, learn an instrument, learn a language, go and learn something new, drop into the Friendship Hub
2: on Monday,
0: the Youth Hub in Glenorchy, and learn something, meet some new people and keep, you know, really it's about keeping your brain active. So you can do that through learning or stretching yourself, trying out new experiences, and you don't have to succeed, you don't have to learn everything.
1: Thank goodness.
0: You just have to go through the process of trying and you get the benefit of it. So those things are good. Social connection is really good, which is why one of the reasons why Lil's Friendship Hub is nice because it gives you a chance to meet new people, talk about new things and to stretch yourself. Things like physical activity are also really good.
2: Yeah. Yeah.
0: And it's not going to a gym and pumping weights. It's getting out and going for a walk. Get out into nature. Mm. Just do a little bit more than you did yesterday and in different ways. And if you can do it as a group and have some good food afterwards, you can combine a lot of these things together.
1: This is the stuff that we could just be doing and having fun with anyway.
0: Well, they're good lessons for life,
1: yes,
0: aren't they?
1: They really are. Yeah. Unfortunately, we are out of time. It's been brilliant to chat to both of you. Thank you so much for coming in.
2: Thank you, Mum.
1: It's Dr. Alison Canty, Associate Professor of Neuroscience with Wiking Dementia Centre in Hobart, and Lil Myrtle, who is an advocate for Dementia Australia, part of the National Advisory Committee, living with dementia herself and the founder of the Friendship Hub in Glenorchy. Thank you again. It's been a gift.
2: Thanks,
1: Mel. It really
2: Mel.
1: Has.
0: Thank you.
1: It's 7 to 9 on 936 ABC Hobart and ABC Northern Tasmania. Coming up after 9, we've got Gardening Talkback. Andrew Clark from Harmony Garden Centre is joining us in the studio to answer all of your gardening questions. And we do have some texts and calls that have come through regarding our conversation just now. about Dementia Action Week, and we'll get to those too. But up next, the season of the flower show. This week, it's the turn of the Tasmanian Orchid Society, and set to be a blooming beautiful as ever event in a brand new venue.
3: It's that time of year, and our minds start turning to Christmas. 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All proceeds go towards the

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2: with Mel Bush.
3: Good morning. It is 6 to 9 o'clock. Orchids, they're absolutely gorgeous, aren't they? Maybe that striking beauty has you thinking, I couldn't keep one of those alive. But maybe they aren't actually as finicky as they appear. Well, this week is the chance to find out at the Tasmanian Orchid Society's annual show and at a new venue this year. Glenn Durkin is the Society's Vice President. And Glenn, the show marshal, are you still stepping up as show marshal this year?
4: Yes, I am. Again. And the new venue at the City Hall has been a real challenge.
3: Has it? Why? Because normally you're at Town Hall.
4: We are. Yeah. Oh, we have been. Mm. Because of the breakdown with the lift in the Town Hall, we've had to move to the City Hall. Mm-hmm. And even though it's a larger venue, it has tossed up some new challenges that we haven't had to face before. So you can imagine laying out the hall where we position stands and so forth has come as a bit of a challenge. Okay. And access.
3: So, well, given we were just having a conversation about brain health and dementia, I think this is the thing that's challenging your brain. That's in. If there was to be a positive to come out of this, Glenn, is that you're having to challenge yourself. So
4: certainly.
3: In terms of the members that are coming along and those displays, are you able to fit in as many displays as you typically would?
4: Oh, certainly. Mm. Yes, the larger area, in some ways, has made that easy. It's just a matter of positioning things so that we maximise the displays and the enjoyment of the public when they come to see the orchids.
3: And they just are so utterly beautiful. How many displays will you have there for people to experience, Glenn, this week?
4: There's 8 members putting up displays. Plus, we have a community stand for members that don't have enough plants to put on a display of their own. And also, we have a floral art display for members to show their talent.
3: I love the floral art displays. They're very special. I tell you what else I love about the Orchid Society of Tasmania, and that is your emblem, the Green Hood Orchid, native to Tasmania. Now, Glenn, the one thing that I have seen about these that I absolutely love is they look like they're having a little dance party. They really do.
4: They do, yes.
3: Are there members that really do concentrate on some of the Tasmanian orchids in terms of propagating them?
4: Yes, there is. We have one specialist member and he is very involved with the conservation of orchids throughout Tasmania in the wild, as well as breeding and growing his own collection of not only Tasmanian orchid green hoods, but also similar orchids from mainland Australia.
3: And it's so important because there are so many, you know, in particular our Tasmanian orchids too, that are critically endangered. So it's lovely to know that we'll be able to see some of those too, because we don't often get the chance to see so many in the wild. So the show's actually kicking off on Tuesday. Is that right? 22nd to the 24th? Have I got those dates right?
4: Yes, dates are correct.
3: At City Hall. So
4: at City Hall, 1 p.m. we open to the public on Tuesday. After the judges have cast their eye over the displays and the plants. We're open till 1 till 5 on Tuesday, 9 till 5 on Wednesday, and 9 till 3 p.m. on Thursday.
3: So if for any reason, we certainly hope you're not, but if you're feeling a bit grumpy or a little bit down, this is the place to go and see the joy at City Hall.
4: It certainly is.
3: It is. It really does make you smile. At the 79th, no less, annual Orchid Show with the Tasmanian Orchid Society. Glenn, thank you very much for joining us on the program.
4: Thank you very much, Mel.
3: That's Glenn Durkin there, who's

0: the Vice President of the Tasmanian Orchid Society. He's the show marshal and set some challenges with a change of venue this year's show, starting on Tuesday at City Hall in Hobart. We're coming up to news time at 9 o'clock. That means we're also coming up to Gardening Talkback. Andrew Clark from Harmony Garden Centre joining you to answer your gardening questions. Perfect timing with everything happening in the garden right now. The number you need to call is 1300 222 936. You can get in early on the text line too for Gardening Talkback, 0438 922 936.
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4: Good morning, ABC News with Michael Della Fontana. US President Donald Trump has banned three major news outlets from the White House due to what he calls unfavourable coverage. Mr. Trump says that CNN, MS Now and Politico have been barred, effective immediately, claiming that they are reporting, quote, fiction and lies about him. He's also hinted at banning more outlets in the future.
5: There's something wrong with a country that can allow people to write purposely negative stories. Now, if they want to write them, that's fine. But I don't have to let them into the people's house.
4: CNN has released a statement following the president's announcement. The news organization says it stands fully behind its White House team and their fair and accurate reporting. And that quote, "We have a right under the US Constitution to do that reporting without hindrance or interference from the government." Princess Diana's brother insists he's telling the truth about a phone call with King Charles in the days after his sister's death. In his first television interview to promote a memoir about Diana, Earl Spencer has doubled down on a swathe of explosive allegations about the now King Charles and the royal family. Mr. Spencer claims the then Prince of Wales said his sister would be forgotten soon. He's told the BBC they were the King's words.
6: "I've only ever had two calls on the line with Prince Charles at any stage of my life. I was hyper alert to what he was saying, and those are precisely the words he said. And I promise that to you now. Genuinely, that is what he said."
4: Police have charged a woman over her alleged involvement in a mistaken identity underworld shooting in Western Sydney earlier this month. Joshua McDonald was killed at the front of a home in Mirrorslands West. And officers have since confirmed the 40-year-old tradie was not the intended target. Detectives have now arrested and charged a 28-year-old woman in Wollongong who they allege conducted surveillance for the gunman and assisted with their escape. She'll face court today. An 18-year-old man has previously been charged in relation to the shooting and remains before the courts. Tasmanians are being urged to take extra care this weekend with damaging winds and elevated fire dangers forecast for most parts of the state. Jasmine Snow has more.
7: The Bureau of Meteorology has issued a severe weather warning for many parts of the state this weekend, with wind gusts of up to 100 kilometres an hour expected in some parts. An elevated fire risk is predicted for Sunday, with a combination of high temperatures, dry air and windy conditions. Tasmania Fire Service says it will be doubling the number of crews on standby on Sunday in preparation. There are currently no fire restrictions in place, but the community is being encouraged to take sensible precautions to reduce the risk of a fire outbreak. Registered burns planned for this weekend are also discouraged.
4: Residents are being encouraged to review their bushfire survival plans and stay up to date with the latest warnings. Defending AFL Premiers Brisbane will play in their fifth consecutive preliminary final later today when they meet Hawthorn at the MCG as both sides look to add new chapters to their decorated club histories. Erin Masikavetere has the preview.
8: Since the year 2000, the Lions have won five premierships and if they can get past the Hawks this afternoon, will be in line to win their third straight grand final for a second time in 20 years. Hawthorn are also no strangers to success, having won at least one flag in every decade since the 1960s. The two sides last met in round 22, with Brisbane comfortable 67-point winners at the Gabba, while the Hawks have only been beaten on their home turf twice this year in 11 games. A near sold-out crowd is expected through the gates at the MCG, with the forecast set to be fine and sunny.
4: Now to the weather. Severe weather warning for damaging winds for the Upper Derwent Valley, southeast, central plateau and parts of western, northeast, east coast, northwest coast, central north and the Midlands. A gale warning for the central plateau lakes, Bank Strait and Franklin Sound, lower east coast, southeast coast and southwest coast. And a strong wind warning for the Derwent Estuary, Frederick Henry Bay and Norfolk Bay, Storm Bay, the Channel, far northwest coast, central north coast and east of Flinders Island. Fine for the state apart from showers about the west, mostly clearing during the afternoon. Fresh to strong and gusty western-northwesterly winds easing during the morning. Partly cloudy, 19 the top for Burnie, mostly sunny 24 Devonport. Also mostly sunny for Launceston, high of 23. And Hobart expecting a windy, mostly sunny day with a forecast high of 20. At the moment, 15 in Burnie and Devonport, 16 in Launceston, 17 in Hobart. And that's 7 above the average for each of those cities. ABC News.
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10: Now we're talking.
0: Yes, now we are talking indeed. We've been doing a lot of that. Well, I certainly have. That's what I like. Hoping you're going to be doing more of it in just a moment as well. I will just pass something on of importance. We have had quite a few texts, our earlier conversation about Dementia Action Week with Dr. Alison Canty and the wonderful Lil Myrtle on the program. The Friendship Hub, we've had some queries about Lil's Friendship Hub. 10 till 12 Glenorchy Youth Hub, which was the Salvation Army building in Terry Street in Glenorchy. Lil's going to be there. You can meet her in the flesh. You can come and have a chat, learn more about dementia. There's a pharmacist going to be there, other service providers, a photo booth, games, demonstrations of equipment, all sorts of stuff. That's happening on Monday at the old Salvation Army building. But right now, let's get out in the garden.
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0: It's 9:07 and welcome back into the studio. Andrew Clark from Harmony Garden Centre. Clarkie, welcome back.
1: Good day, Mel.
0: Oh, look, we were only saying a moment ago just how busy it is these days, you know, and you don't get your weekends the way you used to get your weekends. Mm. This must be absolutely bananas for you as a nurseryman at this time of year.
1: It's a busy time, Mel.
0: It is.
1: Everyone's out enjoying the sun, thinking about tomatoes. Still a bit early maybe, but yes, that vibe's in the air.
0: Were you talking to Amazing Grace, who's been growing? I know she repotted hers. I get updates.
1: Yeah.
0: Having a go from seeds, as you said, from the ones you gave us last year.
1: Yep.
0: And, you know, she's gone leaps and bounds.
1: She'll be on here soon, Mel. The way she's going, Grace has come leaps and bounds. She's now got her own genetics.
0: Oh,
1: and
0: it's God, I'll just go
1: blooming
0: and
1: awesome.
0: I'll go and put the kettle on.
1: Yeah.
0: Come in here.
1: No, she'll be on this side.
0: The tomato expert, like Charlie and the avocado.
1: Special comments from Grace.
0: Charlie, that's right. So though Grace has potted them up, you're saying just leave them in the wee pots, don't take them outside.
1: Still too early for outside.
0: Okay.
1: Grace is very keenly bringing them in and out, so she's bringing them out on a nice kind of still day and then putting back in overnight.
0: Time.
1: But as we often say, Mel, waiting until after show day, it's a typical general rule. Yeah. I mean, everyone's getting anxious and it has been such a mild season, so we might get an early season this year. But that's a good rule of thumb.
0: Yeah. I mean, let's face it, in parts of Tassie, well, down south in the capital city, 27 degrees tomorrow.
1: It's crazy.
0: But then having said that, you know, it's going to be 14 on Monday.
1: Exactly.
0: So,
1: and that's the risk. When they hit that cold weather, they sulk, and that's when a lot of fungal disease and problems start.
0: Yeah.
1: So just getting the ground temperature up a little bit, holding off a wee bit, then hopefully when they go in, they'll just kick off straight away. Mm. Less disease, less problems.
0: Are there any other plants, veggies, fruit that maybe we should be holding off on as well?
1: Yeah, definitely. Everyone's really anxious for cucumbers, Mel.
0: Okay.
1: It is too early.
0: Right.
1: If you've got a greenhouse, maybe, but they just tend to sulk and just don't kick off. But greenhouse, yes, but certainly too early for cucumbers, early for corn. I mean, you could think about sowing corn now, but you don't sow corn in rows. You sow it in a block.
0: Oh, do you?
1: Because it's wind pollinated.
0: Oh.
1: So if you imagine the more it kind of congregates and the wind blows between the block of corn, the better the pollination will be.
0: Oh.
1: Yeah.
0: Learning something. See, I told you. Learn something every single week.
1: As I said, I do a few too, mate. You're a wealth of knowledge.
0: Thank you very much.
1: As Greg said, when you talk about these places and it's like, I've never heard of this place, Mel.
0: Yes, I am the master of none and all need me for anything trivial, I'm here. Anything vitally important and life-changing? Probably not. Never mind. Let's get back into gardening talk back and our expert is here, Andrew Clark, answering your gardening questions. The number you need to call, as always, is 1300 222 936. I'll get my technology working here, which is not listening to me at the moment. Here we go. Let's head off to Colebrook. Laurie's in Colebrook. Hi, Laurie.
2: Good morning.
0: Good morning.
2: I'm just sending you a photo.
0: Oh, okay.
1: Thanks, Laurie. That helps so much, mate.
0: They're great. I don't think it's come through, but you're breaking up a little bit too, Laurie. So wherever your best spot is, stay there.
2: I'll just
0: take
2: hands free.
0: Yeah, definitely. Hands free is not so great with our technology.
1: So feel free to talk us through while we're trying to find your image, Laurie. Just let's talk through what we're just having a look for your image now.
0: Yeah, so you tell us about what's going on.
2: Okay. Went to a friend's place in Lindisfarne yesterday, walked past her flowering cherry tree. It's a very old tree.
1: Yep.
2: It's got a trunk about nearly 200 mil through the trunk.
1: Yep.
2: And it's been initially a single stem, but it's now got another piece coming out of it as well.
1: Right.
2: It's been there quite a long time as well.
1: Oh.
2: Walked past the tree and noticed some, like a sawdusty sort of stuff stuck to the tree. And I thought, I'll scrape that off, found a hole underneath it.
1: Yep.
2: So I got a pair of cutters and I cut back down in pieces.
1: Yep.
2: To see if I could find out where how far down it went.
1: Yep.
2: And then we've got. Then I managed to find. I cut away a nodule, and then it was a little hole at the bottom. So I poked a little piece of the flowering cherry up that, and that grub appeared.
1: Yeah. Yeah.
0: That's sizable, actually, bud.
1: Yeah, we've found the image, mate.
0: Yeah, we have.
2: Yep.
1: So for listeners, we've got this.
2: And not only one.
1: Yeah.
2: I've got about half a dozen different sized ones in a bag.
1: Yeah.
2: And they seem to be all over the tree. So I just need to know whether we can protect the tree.
1: Yeah. So So this is a borer, mate. For listeners, this grub is actually a caterpillar, is actually popping his head out of the middle of the branch. So,
0: I actually thought they were a lot smaller. That looks quite
1: that's
0: like
1: a large
0: size
1: borer.
0: Of your pinky finger.
1: Yeah, so these are going to bore through the stem of the plant. Often, mate, they do go unnoticed. So you've done a good job to pick up on this. The trouble is they bore out the centre of the tree, and eventually the limb, if it hasn't already, the limb will fail and die. And often prone to die back.
2: That's it. Yeah.
1: Yeah. Sometimes.
2: That's how I found it in the first place. So I saw this bit of stuff and a piece above it fell off.
1: Yeah. So I've got a couple of control methods. Sometimes we pick it up. Cockatoos will sometimes be around the tree trying to fossick them out. So that's always a bit of a telltale sign. But so, mate, because they're actually in the stem of the plant, really hard to control. And obviously, particularly if you've got an edible cherry, we don't want to use something systemic because you're going to eat the fruit. So, although this isn't edible, it's an ornamental flowering cherry, I would be resorting to a product, Bactylus thungariensis, or more commonly known as Dipel. So that's a natural bacteria. It can be sprayed around the soil. It can be used on edibles. It's safe for bees, where a lot of these more specific caterpillar-based insecticides are harmful for bees. Well, you won't have that problem with Dipel. And I would think about removing any of the dead branches. And obviously, you'll see them. It'll be quite obvious that they're kind of dry and snap. And hopefully that way you'll remove a large population. The Dipel will kind of help control what's remaining.
2: Okay. Is that readily available, garden centres?
1: Yeah, very readily available, mate.
2: So do I go across the tree and brush off as much of the this stuff was holding on around where the hole was. It was almost like a corby grub that makes a tunnel.
1: That's exactly what they look like. Yeah. Yeah, well described.
2: Yeah, that's what.
1: What I'd do, mate, if you got the patience and the time, I'd get a little wire hook or a coat hanger and get something long so you can kind of push it down the hole, and might be a bit gross, but you'll actually be able to skewer them.
0: Right.
1: So that is a mechanical method, but if it's as bad as what you're saying, you probably need a little bit of help as well.
0: Yeah, neighbourhood kids.
1: Yeah. There you go.
2: Well, this cherry, flowering cherry, it's actually quite tall, and it's probably about nearly 7 foot high, and it's probably 2.1 meters high, and it's probably a little bit wider around the whole thing. It's very old.
1: Yeah.
2: And it's loved that area for ages. And my friend said to me, "Do I have to kill it?" And I said, "Well, I don't think so. We'll find a solution."
1: Yep, well done, mate.
0: Well, hopefully this is one for you. Let us know how you go, won't you, Laurie?
2: I will.
0: Always good to get a bit of feedback.
2: I'll give you some live grubs if you want to experiment.
0: Oh, gee, thanks.
1: Thanks, mate.
0: Good on you, Laurie. All the best.
2: Thanks very much. Bye.
0: Bye-bye. Great photo. I had no idea that's what they looked like, borers. It's 16 past 9, 936 ABC Hobart and ABC Northern Tasmania. If you've got a question for Andrew Clark from Harmony Gardens Centre, the number to call is 1300 222 936, and you can text in too, of course. Bill's in Swansea. Hello there, Bill.
3: Good morning, folks. How are we?
0: Oh, marvellous. Thanks, Bill. Marvellous.
3: Right. Been away for a couple of weeks. Came back and discovered that possums have got breached the electric fence. I sent a photo in from one of the apple trees.
1: Yeah, right. Yep.
3: Now, is that going to be sort of bad news for it? Will we get fruit again next year? Because they've sort of had a good job at it.
1: Yeah, we're just trying to find your picture,
0: oh,
1: mate.
0: Hang on a moment. What? Here we go. Yeah. Get on the money. I'll just, you know. Just oops, a daisy. I've lost it again now. Just one job. Just let. Sorry, Bill. I'll be right with you.
1: So it is problematic, mate.
0: There we go. Got it.
1: I have the same trouble at home. Like, there we are. If they manage to get into my little orchard area, they just cause so much damage.
0: Mm. Yep. Can you see that all right?
1: Yeah. Yep. So explain, Bill. What's actually. I can see that they've just eaten a lot of the. Oh, they've kind of chewed around the cambium layer, have they?
3: Correct.
1: Right. Okay. So, mate, as long as there is enough of that cambium layer that they haven't chewed all the way through, it will still send energy through to the top part. The risk is if they've actually ring barked that.
3: They haven't ring barked it, good. But they've had a good go.
1: Okay. So, good, mate. That means it will recover. The risk is if they fully ring bark it, this will recover. So just try and keep them off. Obviously, now that you're back home, you'll be able to keep a better eye. And the tree will recover, mate.
3: I'll just treat it, just water it like I do the others and all that sort of stuff. And we'll
1: yeah.
3: Away we go.
1: Yeah, you could give it a bit of a probiotic. That'll just perk him up a little bit. And now's a great time to feed your fruit trees. Get a good organic fertiliser and give them a feed if you haven't already. Now's a great time to just give them a bit of a pick-me-up.
0: And hang some stinky stuff around and try and put the possums off.
1: Yeah, well,
0: not
1: that's
0: that,
1: an option,
0: you know,
1: yeah.
0: I mean.
1: Yeah.
0: Everything's worth a try.
1: The blood and bone kind
0: yes,
1: of thing.
0: Yeah, yeah, yeah. Yeah. Fish emulsion stuff, yeah. Good
3: appreciate
0: luck, Bill.
3: It.
1: Thanks, cheers, Bill.
0: See you. Bye-bye. This is Gardening Talkback. And as always, the number to call is 1300 222 936. It is 18 past 9 on 936 ABC Hobart and ABC Northern Taz and all over the place. As a matter of fact, if you've got a question for Andrew Clark, Cheryl's in Riverside. Hello there, Cheryl.
4: Good morning, Mel. Good morning, Andrew.
1: Hi, Cheryl.
4: Hi. We've just got a bit of rot in the base of a limb that we've cut off a big peach tree.
1: Right, yep.
4: Can we do anything to stop it extending?
1: Yeah, this is a bit of a risk, Cheryl. How old is the tree, I wonder?
4: I can't really tell you.
1: Okay.
4: We didn't plant it. It was already in the place when we got it.
1: Okay.
4: Might be 30 years old. It's quite big.
1: Yeah,
4: very
1: productive. Right. Okay. So he's probably getting toward the end of his lifetime. He's probably seen his better days. But certainly important to prune any of that dead, diseased or damaged wood out. I've done a little...
4: I don't think it can be cut any further.
1: Right. Okay. Might be good to send us a picture, Cheryl.
4: All right.
1: I've done a little... created a little blog that I can forward to you, or it's on our website, just about rot in particularly apricots, but it also goes for peaches. So
4: yep.
1: This is a natural phenomenon when they're at towards the end of their life, or just sometimes they pick up a lot of rot. You know, this kind of happens. But what we'd try and do is we'd try and remove any of the worst for those that probably haven't got the problem as bad as you, but we'd try and remove the dead or diseased wood. And then I guess if yours is, you want to try and save it and it kind of has some hope, we'd probably also think about adding the beneficial fungi that we talk about that's got trichoderma fungi in it. So that can kind of just help naturally protect a tree and lift its immune system. Just a good, good natural way, Cheryl.
4: Where do I get the fungi?
1: You can buy it from garden centres, so you can buy it online. There's also one that comes in a white bottle with red writing that we talk about with the number 8.
0: Yes.
1: That's also another quite good one that's very readily available. But, trichoderma fungi is...
4: Trichoderma.
1: Yeah.
0: Is that good for most plants?
1: Like, it is,
0: I mean,
1: Mel.
0: For people who are thinking, you know, I've only got... one peach tree, for argument's sake, but, you know.
1: Trichoderma and mycorrhiza fungi are two that, back when I started horticulture, if we saw fungi, we would annihilate it.
0: Oh.
1: But now we've found there's, you know, we've killed the soil. Like, it's about working with the soil, working with Mother Nature. So there's certainly products that we've had amazing success with.
0: Oh, well, good to know you can use it all over the place, Cheryl.
1: Yes.
4: Yes. Okay. Thank you so much.
0: It's a pleasure.
4: Yet again. Bye.
0: Have a lovely weekend. This is Gardening Talkback, and the number you need to call if you've got a gardening question, and there's plenty of them at this time of year, 1300 222 936. And Andrew Clark from Harmony Garden Centre here to answer your gardening questions. We were talking about cherry trees earlier. That was an ornamental cherry tree with the borer, wasn't it?
1: Yeah.
0: But we got a text in from Bert, and I will endeavour to do the voice as texted by Bert. Yo, Clarkie and Bushy, promise the kids a cherry tree. It is actually Talk Like a Pirate Day today, as a matter of fact. Where and when? Self-pollinator? Good cropper. Thanks, Bert.
1: Okay. Bert, you're probably a little bit late to get bare-rooted cherry trees. It's the end of the season. So we sell them not being in a pot. We sell them what's called bare root, where they're in the bags.
0: Yep.
1: So it's getting to the end of the season. Mate, you've probably just missed your boat by 3 or 4 weeks.
0: Right.
1: But look, you might hunt around, you might find one. Potted cherries might come in the next kind of 3 or 4 weeks, but you've just missed the season, unfortunately. But ring around. I'm sure you'll find one. Find one either maybe discounted because it's the end of season clearance, or otherwise potted ones might come around in the next 3 weeks.
0: Beautiful. And just quickly, because I forgot about this, and I'm so sorry, Jenny texted in moons ago while we're talking about plants and crops, etc. The Crabtree crop and crafts market is happening tomorrow at the Valley Campgrounds at Crabtree, and there's 30 stalls and there's lots of stuff and plants and crops and fun and dog friendly and all of that sort of stuff. Thank you, Jenny, for reminding us. That's tomorrow at Crabtree. Let's get back into the gardening talk back at 9:23, 1300. 222 936 is the number you need to call. Jude is in Lindisfarne. Hello there, Jude.
5: Good morning, Mel, and hi, Andrew.
1: Hi, Jude.
5: I'm hoping you might be able to solve my problems.
1: What's going on, Jude?
5: The broccoli has all gone to seed. I've sent in a photo.
0: Yes.
1: Yep.
5: It's about the third lot of broccoli plants that I've planted, and it just doesn't form heads and just goes straight to little branches and all flowers.
1: Right. Mm-hmm. Okay.
5: So, well, pull them all out.
0: Here's Jude's broccoli. There we go.
1: Yeah, if it's gone to seed, Jude, they've bolted. So unfortunately, something has caused them to bolt to seed. Good news. Well, you've planted them at the right time. So growing them slow through autumn over winter is typically my rule of thumb and how we get our broccoli to do okay. Unfortunately, they tend to bolt to seed. One, if they tend to dry out a little bit. The climate's a bit funny, just something's kind of imbalanced, and they just bolt to seed. So, you know, I guess for next year we should think about, because although you can sow another crop now, they're even more prone to bolting through spring. I always like to grow my brassicas more over autumn and winter.
5: Yeah.
1: So you could put another little crop in now, but we should do a pH test. Just see where your soil pH is at, Jude. If the pH is kind of imbalanced or the nutrient availability isn't quite right, again, plants can just bolt to seed.
5: So what sort of pH should they have?
1: We'd be looking at about a neutral. So I'd be looking at about 6.5 to 7.
5: Yeah.
1: And
5: okay.
1: That makes the best nutrient availability. So look, there's a couple of options here, Jude. You could either, I'm a little bit naughty, Mel, and I will tend to let one go to seed.
0: Right.
1: And then you will get lots pop up, but it's a bit chaotic in the garden. But you could do that, Jude. You could let one flower and seed, but they'll probably pop up everywhere. Otherwise, if you're buying plants, make sure you get nice small plants, not too tall.
5: Yeah.
1: Because sometimes they've got too tall in the punnet.
0: Yeah, okay.
1: And then they're destined to fail because they've already been stressed and they bolt to seed not from anything you've done. They've been stressed. So right. always look for plants that are nice and fresh, lush green, and that's something that's really, really important.
5: Well, I'll test the pH. I've got a little kit, and I'll go from there. I have got some tiny ones in another spot, so
1: great.
5: I'll do whatever the soil is telling me I need to do. And yeah. I've also shown you in a photograph of the asparagus.
0: Got that? Yep.
5: Quite a big bed. It's got some poppy seedlings and parsley through it as well. But where the yeah. actual asparagus is, there's enough space for them to grow really strongly.
1: Yeah.
5: But they're mostly really spindly, you know, smaller yeah. than a pencil.
1: Yeah, they're not loving that competition there, Jude. Okay. So my asparagus patch we've got just has no competition from nearby plants. So if you could just clean out around them and really concentrate on adding some good natural fertilizer. So cow manure is great. I've had such great success with cow manure. Tends to be less weed in it.
5: Is it fine to be picking asparagus through the cow manure and eating it?
1: You have to stick to what the I'm gonna cover ourselves here, Jude. You have to stick what it says on the package. From my experience, I use cow manure. It's the cow manure that we use is a natural organic cow manure. Yeah. So I guess you just need to look for that. In some cases, the cows might be fed something funny. So looking for an organic cow manure, I guess, would hopefully overcome your concern. Otherwise, there's lots of other mulches. So you could use things like pea straw that will help mulch the asparagus and add a little bit of nitrogen. But always look for organic. I love that, Jude, and that's really right. important that we avoid chemicals.
5: Yeah.
1: And then the other thing, just enriching that soil, removing the competition. And one of the best results I've had with our asparagus is just continually cropping it. So I'd kind of be, originally when I first put it in, it was like, oh, I'll let it develop a little bit. I'll let it develop. And it's an established crown. So they've been there for a while. They say, you know, just not to crop them for the first 2 years. But I've found the more you crop them once they're established, the better they just keep producing. So
5: this is quite an old patch, but it's yeah. the worst year I've had. So yeah. I'll do some weeding.
1: Remove that competition, Jude.
5: Thanks a lot.
0: Good job. See you then, Jude. It's 9:29. This is Gardening Talkback, and we're just about halfway through. Plenty of time if you have a gardening question for Andrew Clark. 1300 222 936 is the number to call. We'll have more Gardening Talkback in just a tick.
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0: Yes, it's 9:30 and Andrew Clark from Harmony Garden Centre joining you in the studio to answer your gardening questions, solve your gardening conundrums and also look at the pretty pictures if you've got something special going on in your garden. We quite like those too. The number you need to call in is 1300 222 936. Let's get back into it, Clarky. Alison's in Chigwell. G'day, Alison.
11: Good morning.
0: Good morning.
11: I have two questions.
0: Excellent.
11: If that's okay.
0: Yes. Yeah.
11: The first one is there anywhere in Hobart or Tassie that does soil testing, but not for pH, for any toxic material that might be left in the soil?
1: Yeah, so there are companies, Alison. We've used a company, Wild Edge Regenerative.
11: Oh, yeah.
1: They kind of are really good for checking more so the balance of your soil and missing nutrients. So you could look them up, but there are other companies, but that's one we've used with good success.
0: I thought there was a government option there as well. Might have to have a look at this now. You've intrigued me, Alison, because I thought there used to be in Launceston, I thought.
1: Yeah, I remember there was one, Mel, for maybe commercial, not. But I don't know if it's,
0: general public.
1: Yeah, possibly, yeah.
0: Going to do some investigating on your behalf, Alison.
11: Terrific, thank you.
0: It's just in the back of my mind, like it is yours, that there is a government test facility, or certainly was. Yeah.
1: Yeah, there was, yeah.
0: Okay. Question Thank number you. Two, Alison. And
11: the next one is, I've got some leftover double cut mulch from, doesn't matter where from.
1: Yeah.
11: Can I use it for mulching under apple trees? And is it going to change the pH terribly for veggies or anything else?
1: Yes, it will. And no, I wouldn't. I personally, and everyone's got an opinion, I personally wouldn't use it, Alison. And reason being is it forms a crust. It's great for suppressing the weeds.
11: Yep.
1: But it also creates quite a hard crust, which stops water and nutrient getting down to your apple's roots. So
11: yeah, okay. Personally,
1: I would look for something else like pea straw or.
11: Yeah. Or if I put double cut mulch on and then pea straw on top, would that stop the crust from forming?
1: You're probably going to... I've had bad results using it, mate. It's great for great for the native garden and stopping the weeds, but...
11: that's what I've got it for. I've just got some leftover from that. So,
1: gotcha,
11: yeah.
1: Yeah, some wood chip or some... Wood chip can be another, kind of more cost-effective option, but I probably wouldn't, Alison, if it was me.
11: Good to know. That's why I asked.
1: Thank you.
0: Good on you, Alison. And look, I've just had a really quick look. I know there were Analytical Services Tasmania, which were a government body. Right. I don't know if they still exist anymore. But and you're, as you were saying, whether or not they do public testing for the public as opposed to commercial entities. But I think there's a couple of other sort of ag-related options, Alison. But we've got your number. If I'll have a little bit of a look and ask around and see what we can find for you.
11: All right, terrific. If you've got time, that would be very useful.
0: Sure. No, just got something to do on a lazy Sunday afternoon, Al. Thank you.
11: Thanks very much, Alison.
0: Bye-bye. And also quickly, Sandra in Youngtown called in looking for sheep manure in the Launceston area. Well, you've come to the right place, Sandra. you'll have to jump in the car, though. You'll have to pop over to the other side of the river on the West Tamar and drop into the Tamar Rowing Club because... They on the West Tamar Highway. They've got their world famous sheep poo as we speak on sale. So there you go, Sandra. It's Gardening Talkback time, and the number you need to call is 1300 222 936 on 936 ABC Hobart and ABC Northern Tas. Andrew Clark's here answering your gardening questions. It's 26 minutes to 10 o'clock. Felicity's in Ulverston. Hello, Felicity.
12: Hi, Mel and Andrew.
0: Hello. You've sent a picture through as well.
12: Yes, I have sent you a picture of a struggling little purple patch eucalypt.
1: Oh, beautiful.
12: That I had high hopes for, but I think what's happened is that it just hasn't actually had enough sun in its first year. Mm-hmm. And it seems to have sort of bent over and now it's growing sort of long and spindly, but it can't hold itself up. You can see I've got it sort of bent. I've tied it up there to support it.
1: Yeah.
12: But I'm just wondering, do you think it's going to make it or is it just going in the wrong direction and it's not going to recover?
1: He's doing every bit he can to rectify the problem. So he's going to recover. He's starting to, he'll start to thicken up, form a main trunk. I wonder, Felicity, when you first brought it, was it big in the pot? Compared to the pot, I probably can't remember.
12: I don't think it wasn't terribly pot bound or anything. I don't think.
1: Yeah, that's one of the things that can sometimes do it. But in your case, it could just be the lack of light, mate. He'll recover. Once we get a bit of spring weather on him, he'll start to form a main trunk, and potentially a lot of that growth that's kind of suckering around the base, you could just remove that, and kind of put its energy back into the main trunk. I like that you've got your strap so it can still move a little bit. A little bit of movement's important because we want its stem to harden up, not actually just be tied hard against the stake.
12: Yeah.
1: And, mate, I'd love to hear from you again in 3 months' time, and hopefully he's up and away.
12: Okay. Thank you. This is kind of weird of me probably, but what I've been doing is in the afternoons when the sun has gone off, when I've got time, I've been putting a mirror out and reflecting some light back to it. Is that crazy?
0: Oh, I think it's innovative.
1: Well, exactly. Look, it's really interesting. Like when you think about eucalypts, they grow in such challenging environments in the wild where when they're young, they're kind of covered with canopy and they struggle. They're starved of light. And they're just so strong and, you know, they just handle so many challenges. This is going to do the same. He'll get through it, mate. So,
12: okay. It's going slower than some of the other things I planted at the same time, eucalypts. So it's obviously struggling a bit more. Yeah.
1: Yeah, they're still resilient. So hopefully, mate, hopefully in three or 4 months we'll get a bit of spring weather onto him. When did you plant it, I wonder?
12: About a year ago.
1: Okay, yeah, so we would expect more growth in that time. I'd just remove those ones that are really low to the ground and hopefully he'll just kick off with a bit of spring weather, maybe even a little feed with a native fertiliser around the drip line. And where that grass is, I'd also probably just remove the grass a little bit and put a little bit of mulch, not close to the stem, but just to stop the grass competition that's forming around the base. That would also help.
12: Yeah, sure. And is wood, bits of wood okay for mulch?
1: Yeah, wood chips quite good. Yeah. Okay. As the last listener, we spoke about gumbark. I've had good results with gumbark in the native garden. I don't use it in our edible garden, but wood chip would be my preference.
12: Yep. Okay, great. I've got some leftovers of that too.
1: Awesome.
0: Excellent.
12: Okay.
0: Have a lovely weekend. See you, Felicity. Just a quick question on when you were talking about pots, it just reminded me, and I won't hold up. We've got calls to get to.
1: Yeah.
0: But as a general rule, last night I saw on Gardening Australia, they were talking about indoor plants and repotting. So I'm also talking about generally taking it out of the pot, whether you're putting it in the garden or you're repotting it.
1: Yep.
0: And they were only teasing the roots out of the bottom when they took it out, the roots from the bottom of the plant to be potted as opposed to teasing the whole thing.
1: Yep.
0: Is that a thing? Because I thought you actually sort of freed all the roots up before you whack them in, you know, wherever it may be in the garden or the other pot.
1: Good question. Okay. I'd certainly be teasing, tickling out the side ones as well.
0: Okay.
1: The ones we need to be careful of are natives because they've got sensitive roots and natives in tube stock is the key. If you plant them in a tube stock, they don't go round and round and round. Their roots go straight down, less transplant shock. They'll kick off so much better.
0: Great advice. Also had a text through, thank you, Brains Trust that you are, saying the VegSafe program does some free testing for soil contaminants, but not actually accepting any more right now, sorry, Alison, due to a backlog. And this is a citizen scientist initiative run by Macquarie Uni.
1: Great.
0: Fancy that, VegSafe it's called, if you can keep an eye on that. It's 21 to 10 on 936 ABC Hobart and ABC Northern Tas, and it's Gardening Talkback with Andrew Clark answering all of your gardening conundrums.
1: Around and round and round. Their roots go straight down, less transplant shock. They'll kick off so much better.
0: Great advice. Also had a text through, thank you, Brains Trust that you are, saying the VegSafe program does some free testing for soil contaminants, but not actually accepting any more right now, sorry, Alison, due to a backlog. And this is a citizen scientist

0: That's good. Listen, I'm ringing about a daphne plant. I've had two or three, and I've put them all in the same pot. I've disinfected it every time. I've changed the potting mix, and it's shot new leaves, and it's just drooping again.
1: Right, okay. They're not the easiest thing to grow, mate. Always good for us to see a picture so we can see what's happening. But there's a few things to consider. One, they need an acidic soil. Daphne hate lime. So there's a proper potting mix for Daphne.
0: Right.
1: So that can help. But one of the main issues we find is the watering. It is so particular. It's so easy to overwater. Through winter, they're a bit semi-deciduous, so they lose a few leaves.
0: Yeah.
1: So, mate, I'd just, you want to grow it in a pot?
0: Yes.
1: Yeah. And what size pot were you thinking?
0: It's about 30 centimetres.
1: Okay, so that'd be a good size to start it off with. Have you got a saucer under the pot?
0: No.
1: Good. Okay. So if you wanted to start again, get a good quality acid potting mix from the garden centre. Hopefully that will not have too much bark in it. One of the problems we find with a lot of potting mixes now, they're just full of pine bark.
0: Right.
1: So when you get a good quality potting mix, it will be quite dark in colour and more peat-like or cocoa peat. So I'd be looking for that, mate. And you kind of want early morning sun and not overwater them. So they like a drink periodically, but very easy to overwater.
0: Yeah, I've heard they don't like a lot of sun either.
1: No, correct. Early morning sun is really good. Yeah.
0: Yeah. So it should come back then.
1: Oh, it should do. It'd be handy to see some pictures, but it should come back. Just prune any dead or die back out of it. Sometimes it'll go a bit black. Prune any of that out and hopefully it'll bounce back, mate.
0: All right, mate. Thank you very much.
2: Good luck.
0: Thank you. Bye.
2: See you, Michael. 1300 222 936, the number to call if you've got a question for Andrew. Gardening talk back at 18 to 10. And Bill's in Longford. Hello, Bill.
3: Good morning, Mel and Andrew.
1: Hey, Bill.
3: I have a plum tree and it's suckery. It's got a couple of suckers. Will they turn into a viable tree?
1: Typically, Bill, they're grafted. If you brought it from a garden centre, they're normally grafted onto another rootstock.
3: Right.
1: And typically those rootstocks are a bit suckery, weedy, not great fruit. So I guess that's just a risk you need to consider, mate. If it's grown from seed, possibly, but chances are it's grafted.
3: No, it was grafted.
1: Yeah. No good then, mate.
3: Thank you.
2: Never mind. Always worth an ask. See you, Bill. Dean's in Somerset. Hello there, Dean.
4: Hello.
2: Hello. Go right ahead.
4: I've sent through a photo of a lemon tree.
2: Yes. I have. Got a picture. There we go.
4: Being eaten by something. I thought it was possums.
1: Yeah.
4: And put a tin round the base of the trunk.
1: Yeah.
4: Smear that with like eucalyptus, and it seemed to deter them for a while, but now they've come back with a vengeance. Whatever it is, I don't think it's possum because none of the branches are broken.
1: Yeah, I reckon it is a possum, mate. Just guessing. Like the best way would be to set up a little outdoor camera out there so you can catch the culprit. But mate, lemons to possums is like candy to a child.
2: Yes,
1: they will find a way, and probably putting that little guard, which isn't that high, has probably just slowed them down. And they're so cunning. I reckon they've found another way. They're either jumping onto it somehow. That would be my suspicion, mate. So you could try and spray the leaves with some fish emulsion to deter them from chewing it. But also, I'd set up a camera just so you can then say it is a possum. Mm. But that would be my suspicion, mate.
4: Okay. Yeah. All right. Thanks, sir.
2: Or a small angry Jack Russell. It's probably they'll always tell you there's a possum.
1: That eats lemons.
2: Yeah, that eats lemons.
4: Lemon loving.
2: That's right. That'll sort them out for you. Good luck to you, Dean. Bye bye. This is Gardening Talkback. Yes, the perennial. What to do about the possums? Whew, it's a tough one. But we love all of the ideas. The number you need to call if you've got a gardening question for Andrew Clark from Harmony Garden Centre, 1300 222 936 is the number to call. And this is 936 ABC Hobart and Northern Tas. And it's 9:45. John is in Moona. Hello there, John.

0: G'day, how are you?
1: Excellent. Thank you very much, John. Hope the same can be said for you.
0: Oh, yep, pretty good.
1: Excellent.
0: Pretty good.
1: Good.
0: I've got a question about a liquid amber. I've got a very big, mature liquid amber, about 50 years old it gets.
2: Yep.
0: And whenever I prune it in, you know, when it's lost all its leaves,
2: yep,
0: to keep it down below the power lines,
2: yep,
0: it always ends up vertical shoots that head straight up to the power lines.
2: Yep.
0: It's just starting to get its leaves now. It's impossible when it's in full leaf. It's impossible to prune because you can't see anything. You can't get in it.
2: Yeah.
0: Is it okay to prune it now that the sap's coming up?
2: Not a great idea, mate. And unfortunately, as you would have experienced, it does spoil their shape a little bit, pruning. So yep. I guess it's just the wrong plant in the wrong situation, but not a good time to prune now, mate. They bleed quite heavily, and yep, they're also quite prone to borers. So opening up a wound could be problematic. But, I mean, if you've got to do it, you've got to do it. But not
0: even though they're only like, you know, little finger width twigs that you're taking off.
2: Mate,
0: they're not like big branches or anything like that. This year's new growth.
2: Yeah, you could do it if you want. It's not the right time though. We'd normally do it. We'd normally recommend winter, mate. But you could give it a trim. But chances are,
0: is there any way you can stop it doing those just vertical things when you do it in winter?
2: The problem is, mate, the more you prune them, they're not a plant that likes to be pruned. And when they're pruned, they tend to put on terminal vertical growth. So that is.
1: You mean it makes it worse?
2: Makes it worse, Mel. Yep, harder you prune them, the harder they grow, Mel.
1: Right.
2: So it's the wrong plant, wrong location by the sounds of it. But just deal with it, mate. Do what you can. And, yeah, winter pruning would certainly be better.
0: That's what I've done for 20 years.
2: Yeah, yep. Sorry, mate.
0: Something new. Okay,
2: no, sorry, mate.
0: Okay, see ya.
1: All the best. Bobo John. Yeah, it's a bit of a tough one, isn't it? Particularly when the power lines are involved. And it's one of those things that, you know, even if the tree was there first, you probably wouldn't have a lot of luck with TAS Networks going, can you move your power poles? They're in the way of the liquid amber, mate.
2: I reckon I know what their answer will be.
1: I think so. if you have a question, though, on Gardening Talkback on 936 ABC Hobart and ABC Northern TAS, Andrew Clark's answering your questions. And the telephone number is 1300 222 936. And Wayne is in Howrah. Hello there, Wayne. Thanks for being patient.
3: No worries. Good morning to you both.
1: Got a picture, Wayne. Got one of you, got a photo here of from you.
3: I had my garlic, it was growing beautifully.
2: Yeah.
3: Then all of a sudden the aphis got on it.
2: Yeah.
3: I sprayed it.
2: Yeah.
3: And then the aphis came back again.
2: Yeah.
3: And I sprayed it again and that's what I've got at the moment.
2: Yeah.
3: Do you reckon the bulbs will survive or not?
2: They're not looking good, Wayne. What did you spray them with, mate?
3: Eco oil.
2: Okay, yeah, eco oil would be a good one. One because it calls beneficial insects to the garden, but also it's a good low toxic option. So, mate, unfortunately, garlic, it's all that new growth, and I was admiring the University of Rhodes garden across the road, Mel, at the moment, with all that beautiful new growth. Mm. It's aphids will just attack. It's just full of sugar. So, mate, it's struggling a bit. I would probably remove any of that badly diseased foliage because it's not looking great, Mel. It's not looking happy at all. I'd probably remove that dead, diseased foliage and hopefully it will start to shoot again, Wayne, just give them a bit of a tidy up and hopefully they'll recover. They're not looking great though, Wayne, I hate to say.
1: You can't, there's not a feed or anything like that you can, you know.
2: Yeah, you could certainly give them a boost along with, even a little bit of mulch might help in this case, Mel.
1: Okay.
2: So a probiotic and a mulch would certainly pick up their immune system. So yeah, that would be a good option.
3: Okay.
2: Yeah. Yep. Sorry, mate.
3: No.
1: Oh, these things every now and again, Wayne. Fingers crossed.
3: Oh, yes.
2: Yeah.
3: Okay.
2: They're not looking that happy, Wayne.
3: No.
2: Yeah. Sorry, mate.
1: All the best.
3: You.
1: See you
2: All
1: then,
2: right,
1: Wayne.
2: Good luck, Wayne.
1: Bye. It's 11 to 10. It's Gardening Talkback. Andrew Clark answering your questions on 1300 222 936. And Claudia is in Gladstone. Hello, Claudia.
4: Hello, Green Thumb.
1: Well, there's one at least.
4: Hello. I've sent through a photo of a 10-year-old pomegranate bush.
1: Okay, let me see if I can find it. Yes, you keep talking. Sorry, Claudia, I've interrupted you.
4: It's about 1.50 meters tall, and it's very bushy, very multi-stemmed. And about half a year ago, one main branch broke away, and I'm investigating at the bottom, and it seems like the whole base is very loose and and threatening to split apart. How can I prune it to save the bush?
2: Right, we still can't find your photo, Claudia.
1: Yeah, well, we've got a text, but it hasn't got a photo attached to it, unfortunately. But how are you going with it? Wait on explanation.
2: Well,
4: it's quite dense.
2: Yeah.
4: It's quite
1: here we go.
2: Oh, yep. Just found you.
1: Popped through. There we are.
2: Okay. Yes. Oh, so down around the base, is that kind of splitting there a little bit, Claudia?
4: Yes, yes. Yeah.
2: So it looks like the weight of the plant is just physically causing it to split towards the base. Have you noticed any rot or anything around that base part?
4: It could be. It looks a bit dark, and I'm a bit afraid to touch it too much.
2: Yes, yeah, I can appreciate that. Anything that's dead and diseased, we should think about removal, and hopefully that might just, without unbalancing the tree, it might just help clean up the wound, and also hopefully it will help balance the tree a little bit better, because it's kind of leaning, that left-hand branch is leaning heavily to the ground. If you could, I'd try and remove that one. And that looks like the one that could be causing the problem, that one that's down low to the ground. Is that right, Claudia? Yeah.
1: Would you take it off right at the base?
2: I would.
1: Okay.
2: Yeah.
4: I'll do that. You know what's a really good tool to do so? Mm-hmm. It's a cordless reciprocating saw.
2: Oh, aren't they great?
4: It's a great pruning tool for... Yeah, it does a really good cut, and you can get into the nooks and crannies. Yes, I planted a different variety next to it for cross-pollination.
2: Yeah.
4: And as you can see, it's got a cage around it. Hopefully we'll get a good crop sometime.
2: Hey, Claudia, good work on that enclosure.
1: Yes.
2: What a beautiful
1: very good
2: enclosure.
4: Yes. Yeah. It's also got 13 Brigitta blueberry bushes in it.
2: Great.
1: Perfect.
2: Well done.
1: And no possums.
2: True.
4: That's right. Exactly. And it's a long-term investment. This, covering it up every year with nets and watching that the wind doesn't blow the net off and so on.
2: Yep.
4: Get caging, guys.
1: Yeah. Okay. Good advice.
2: I've done the same, and it's a game changer. I was sick of damaging my trees trying to pull nets over. Great. Yeah. Well done.
4: Okay, thank you for the show. Love it.
1: All the best. Good on you, Claudia. If you have a question for Andrew Clark from Harmony Garden Centre, still time at 7 to 8 on 936 ABC Hobart and ABC Northern Tas. The number, as always, is 1300 222 936. Another lemon tree question. My lemon tree seems to have a bug or an infection in the fruit. It starts with a small brown dot on the skin, results in a brown mess inside with the fruit dropping to the ground. Any ideas? This is Michael, who's in Bridport. I think there's apparently a second query coming in as well from Michael. Mm-hmm. A bug or an infection on the fruit. Thoughts?
2: Yeah, it looks like an infection, Mel.
1: Okay.
2: Can't see where they've actually tunneled into the fruit. Mm. So that could be a few things. It'd be really handy to see the fungal infection.
1: Yeah. But I'll see if I can find another picture.
2: Yeah. Russet mite is really common, where they get this kind of rusty brown look. And that's actually an insect that just sucked the sap of the fruit. So it could be russet, citrus mite.
1: Right.
2: It could be a fungal infection, like botrytis. But, if we get a picture of the fruit, it always helps. But maybe it looks a bit like it could be a little bit of russet mite.
1: Right. Okay. And what was it again that you said you could do?
2: So if it's russet mite, we would normally spray it with lime sulphur.
1: Okay.
2: So that's a fungicide, but it also controls mites.
1: Right.
2: Smells like rotten egg gas too,
1: does
2: by the
1: it?
2: Way.
1: Perfect.
2: Yeah.
1: Oh, well, at least you've got something to blame.
2: True.
1: Don't you? Okay. Another text in from Joe in Launceston. Hello, Joe. Says, good morning. Just wondering what I should be doing to deal with potential coddling moth. They visit every year, or am I too late?
2: No, not too late. hang your little traps in the tree, Mel, that we speak about, yes, the little codling moth traps.
1: Right.
2: Now's the time to set them, Mel. And then also we would think about using a non-chemical spray. So something like the natural bacteria, the Dipel we spoke about is really good. Can be sprayed on the soil and around the cracks and crevices. Safe for bees, safe for edibles. So that could be a really good option. And also using those little cardboard collars around the stem and just taking them off and destroying them, burning them. But certainly using that Dipel, getting in the cracks and crevices with an old toothbrush, you're not going to brush you, mm-hmm. you know, kind of brush it around. That would be a really good way, Mel.
1: Brilliant. Excellent. Hang on, I'm trying to fit another one in. Here we go.
2: Yep.
1: Hi, can I use fertiliser on my potatoes, asks JC.
2: Yeah.
1: JC's calling in.
2: JC?
1: That's an important
2: well,
1: text.
2: Well, fancy that.
1: Crikey.
2: I better be correct with this one.
1: I'll tell you what.
2: So one thing we want to be careful of, Mel, we don't want too much nitrogen fertiliser. Otherwise, we'll end up with all leaves and no spuds.
1: Right.
2: So we want to use super phosphate or some blood and bone.
1: Okay. From C, we're doing some quick fire ones here at 4 to
2: yep.
1: 10. Can you tell me when is the best time to propagate a...
2: coleus.
1: Thank you.
2: Now.
1: Mm-hmm.
2: Yep.
1: Now.
2: Yep.
1: Okay, right.
2: Yep.
1: Great. Simple answer to that one. Sue is in Lilydale, by the way, the number to call 1300 222 936 as we're getting to the pointy end of gardening talk back. Hello, Sue.
5: Oh, good morning. I've had a Hoya for about 25 years, the last 10 years, flowered continuously. Beautiful.
2: Yep.
5: It's a Hoya carnosa.
2: Beautiful.
5: And just lately, I thought, oh, that's weird, there's no flowers.
2: Yeah.
5: And I did notice ants on the wall, and I thought, oh, scale. So I had a look, and I thought, no, I can't find any scale. So I kind of ignored it.
2: Yeah.
5: And then I saw this sort of white, fluffy bulb.
2: Yes.
5: And I thought, oh, no. So I Googled it, and I think it's mealybugs.
2: They love Hoya.
5: And, well, it's kind of weird because I'm at Lilydale, and the son and daughter-in-law in Launceston have just found mealybugs on their Hoya as well.
2: Yeah, they love Hoya.
5: So I'm thinking it might be a year for it or something. Anyway, I've cut it back. I Googled and it said to use alcohol.
2: Yeah,
5: so I've got an alcohol spray.
2: Ooh. Yeah, to dab directly onto them. Don't spray the plant. You'll kill your plant.
5: Okay.
2: Yeah, that's.
5: All right.
2: So some people use metho and you can dab it or alcohol. Dab it directly onto the insect. Otherwise, a good natural control is neem oil.
5: Oh, I've got some of that.
2: Use some neem.
5: Oh.
2: Yeah.
5: Good.
1: There you go.
5: Excellent.
1: Christ
5: and then
1: the
5: other thing, though, because I've got a, kind of a sunroom with lots of plants in it, and I've disposed of four other small ones that obviously have it as well.
2: Right.
5: So... is there anything I can do to stop it spreading to the other plants or do I just keep an eye on it and if I see the white fluffy stuff, I just hit it with neem oil?
2: Yeah, so neem will be systemic, so it will give it protection for a little while. So that will certainly help. And just keeping them happy and healthy. So often it's when a plant's immune system's compromised that they tend to get attacked. So keeping your plant happy, healthy, and use your neem oil. Yeah.
5: Right. Oh, fantastic.
1: Good.
5: Thanks very much.
1: All the best. See you then, Sue. That's about all we've got time for Gardening Talkback.
2: Great.
1: Thanks, Clarkie.
2: Thanks, mate.
1: Once again, Andrew Clark from Harmony Garden Centre answering your questions. And I know that just sitting just out there is your bee mentor. It is. Peter Norris is
2: Peter
1: coming
2: Norris.
1: In, yes, with Bee Talk Back.
2: What a legend.
1: What a legend in the bee community. So, yes, lots to talk about. It's swarming season, by the way.
2: Oh,
1: did you know that?
2: Yes.
1: Yeah.
2: Peter's my mentor.
1: And yes, that's exactly right. I'll give you the chance to pop out and say g'day before I drag him in here. So there is, yes, the Talk Back continues. Bee Talk Back is on the way with Peter Norris, our bee expert, answering all of your questions. And the number remains the same on 1300 222 936. 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